0: Morning, I'm Maria Hatzakis. Business Chamber Queensland says many small operators will find it tough to afford the latest wage boost for the lowest paid workers. Chelsea Malunga reports.
1: The Fair Work Commission yesterday announced a 4.75% lift in the baseline award rate to just above $1,000 a week. The national minimum wage will rise by nearly 6%. Business Chamber Queensland CEO Heidi Cooper says it'll be tough for many small operators to afford that.
2: And particularly on top of what it is that we're already seeing. Just this year, you've seen inflation, interest rates, we've seen fuel prices.
1: Brisbane coffee shop owner Liz Blythe says operators are already struggling with increasing costs.
3: We would love to pay our staff so much more, but the thing is we can't keep putting up our prices.
1: The wage rise will begin next month.
0: Three people have been badly hurt in a multi-vehicle crash on Brisbane's north side. Three cars and a motorbike collided at the intersection of Gympie Road and Kedron Street in Kedron just before 8:30 this morning. A man in his 40s has been taken to hospital with significant injuries. Two women have also been taken to hospital in a potentially life-threatening condition. The Australian government's hoping to strengthen security ties with Solomon Islands when the leaders of both countries meet today. Prime Minister Anthony Albanese will hold talks with his counterpart Matthew Wale in Canberra. China's influence in the region is expected to be discussed amid concerns about Beijing's connection to Solomon Islands through security and policing pacts. Australia's Foreign Minister Penny Wong says the federal government's honoured to welcome Mr. Wale to the country.
4: You've seen us through this term and the last term engage in building trust with Pacific nations. So, yes, of course, we are open to elevation of the relationship and will be led by his priorities.
0: The United States says it has struck and disabled an oil tanker that had been sailing towards Iran. Linda Gruen has details.
5: U.S. Central Command says an American aircraft fired a Hellfire missile into the engine room of the Botswana-flagged ship after its crew reportedly ignored repeated warnings. The action is part of Washington's naval blockade of the Strait of Hormuz. The vital oil shipping channel has been closed by Iran for months now, and the U.S. is in turn blocking tankers from reaching or leaving Iranian ports. The Gulf nation Kuwait, meanwhile, says that it's been intercepting missile and drone attacks and is urging the public to follow safety instructions. Iran has repeatedly targeted U.S. bases in Kuwait in retaliation for American attacks.
0: The head of the United Nations is urging governments to speed up the shift to renewable energy, saying a likely El Niño declaration is an urgent climate warning. This report from Nick Parmeter.
6: The World Meteorological Organization says there's a 90% certainty of the weather pattern to arrive in the coming months. The warming of the Pacific Ocean sends a pulse of heat into the atmosphere, with Australia expected to face a hotter and drier winter than average. UN Secretary-General Antonio Guterres warns it's likely to pour fuel on the fire of a warming world.
7: Ending the addiction to fossil fuels, accelerating the shift to renewables, protecting the most vulnerable and delivering early warning systems for all.
6: India is already experiencing temperatures well into the mid-40s degrees Celsius, while much of Western Europe shattered May heat records last week.
0: Traffic is being directed through a swarm of bees on the Warrego Highway in southwest Queensland. A truck carrying hives rolled west of Roma early this morning. A man in his 30s has been taken to the Mitchell Hospital with minor injuries. SES volunteer Wayne Bryant says the clean-up's still underway.
8: We've got a pile of destroyed hives and a swarm of angry bees around about a 10-metre circumference around the truck, which is on its side. But in vehicles, to try and get this thing off the road, it has to be fully self-enclosed. Where I am now, I'm 30, 40 metres from it, and it's just like a cloud of bees.
0: To the weather for Queensland, partly cloudy in the southern interior, mostly sunny elsewhere. Cairns, Mackay and Bundaberg 28, Townsville 27, Rockhampton 30, Mount Isa 29. In the state southeast, mostly sunny Brisbane, Ipswich and the Sunshine Coast 26, Logan and the Gold Coast 25, Toowoomba 19. Looking ahead for the southeast, sunny tomorrow and Friday, mostly sunny on Saturday too. 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

0: Welcome to an hour of arts, culture and ideas, starting with the gentle crumble of biscuit on your tongue, the melt of buttered sponge, that homely aroma. Jonathan Green is delicately biting into a madeleine and exploring how food can bring our memory alive. Hilary Harper with you from the lands of the Kulin Nation in Melbourne on Radio National. Thanks for coming over for morning tea. You're also going to be bewitched and becalmed by some beautiful harp music on Critics' Corner, and you'll find out whether Nicolas Cage's Spider Noir hits the mark for Jason DeRosso and Wen Li Ma on the couch. First up, though, arts news. One of cinema's most acclaimed filmmakers, Martin Scorsese, has spoken out endorsing AI. The Oscar-winning director has joined the AI firm Black Forest Labs as an advisor. Announcing that partnership, he shared a video showing how he used the company's image generation tool, Flux, for storyboarding his next film, What Happens at Night. Storyboarding, of course, mapping out the shots in pre-production. Scorsese said, "Remember, cinema is a young medium, only around 125 years old, so we have to be open to how it can evolve." And a big loss to the R&B world. American singer and songwriter Robert Peabo Bryson has died just days after suffering a stroke. You'll know his voice, especially his duets from Disney films. He sang the title song to Beauty and the Beast with Celine Dion in 1991, and he sang A Whole New World with Regina Bell from Aladdin. And then there's Tonight I Celebrate My Love, just one of the hits the two-time Grammy winner sang with Roberta Flack. Bryson once said, "I think the secret to a really good duet is that you have to fall a little bit in love with your duet partner." He was 75. Speaking of Disney, Taylor Swift has announced she's dropping a new song this Friday for Toy Story 5. It's titled I Knew It, I Knew You. Swift said in a statement, "I've always dreamed of getting to write for these characters who I've adored since I was a five-year-old kid watching the first Toy Story movie." That was in 1995. The fifth installment is in cinemas on the 18th of June. And finally, a Victorian theatre company has become the first Australian group to be selected as a portrait artist for the Festival d'Automne à Paris. Apologies to any French speakers listening. Geelong's back-to-back theatre will take up residence in Paris for 8 weeks from September, one of over 80 productions during the festival. Back-to-back is an ensemble of actors who identify as having an intellectual disability or as being neurodivergent. ABC Radio National, 8 minutes past 10. What happens in our brains when we eat a food we love, or one we loved as a child? Today on Every Bite, Jonathan Green takes neuroscience, philosophy and biscuits and bakes for 28 minutes.
1: One day in winter, as I came home, my mother, seeing that I was cold, offered me some tea, a thing I did not ordinarily take. I declined at first, and then, for no particular reason, changed my mind. She sent out for one of those short, plump little cakes called Petite Madeleine, which look as though they had been moulded in the fluted scallop of a pilgrim shell.
2: A marvel of the human mind is about to occur. An unassuming Madeleine, that small, shell-shaped sponge cake, is about to whisk our protagonist to a world of memory. A cause and effect so evocative, so familiar, that the author's name is now synonymous with the phenomenon itself.
1: I raised to my lips a spoonful of the tea in which I had soaked a morsel of the cake. No sooner had the warm liquid and the crumbs with it touched my palate than a shudder ran through my whole body, and I stopped, intent upon the extraordinary changes that were taking place. An exquisite pleasure had invaded my senses, and at once the vicissitudes of life had become indifferent to me, its disasters innocuous, its brevity illusory.
2: The text, In Search of Lost Time, the author, Marcel Proust. And this is the quintessential Proustian moment, a sensory memory that transports us immediately back to a past experience. Involuntarily, with that taste of tea in Madeleine, it all comes flooding back.
1: And suddenly the

0: recollection or association. At its most vivid, this sensation is entirely transportative.
1: Getting the merest whiff of something from your childhood or from a holiday or from, you know, being on a train journey long ago, that conjures up not just, oh, I remember that smell. You feel as though you were right back there. That's the funny thing. It's sort of, my goodness, I'm almost recreating the moment.
0: And perhaps it's no coincidence that we associate this phenomenon with something as simple as a madeleine. It's the most basic of sponge cakes, but there's something about them. Maybe it's that whimsical shape, that fluted half shell, or their delicate sweetness, flavoured with just a hint of honey or perhaps some citrus rind. If you had one as a child, was it an early encounter with indulgence? A shell-shaped cake just for you, how special. So special, in fact, that the humble madeleine remains an after-dinner essential at a world-famous Michelin-starred restaurant.
2: The madeleine moment is when it is fresh, still warm, when that nipple is perfect and you break it open under your nose and you go, wow. And, of course, if you like a digestif after a long meal, there is nothing better than maybe a prune to dunk it in, should you feel that need to luxuriate after a long lunch.
0: I'm Jonathan Green, and this is Every Bite from ABC Radio National. It's all about food and the places where food, culture, science and history collide. This week, a memory of madeleines. The cake Proust almost forgot. For such a talented and celebrated writer, there are often two things that the career of Marcel Proust is boiled down to. One, that In Search of Lost Time is the longest novel of all time, Guinness World Record certified. And two, that most famous of novels, published in seven volumes between 1913 and the 1920s, includes wonderfully visceral evocations of memory, the madeleine incident being most well known. Its concept of involuntary memory, it was popularised by Proust himself in this vast, heaving and digressive work of consciousness and recall. But for a moment, back in the author's early drafts, the role of the madeleine, well, it wasn't played by a madeleine at all. We'll come back to that. Memoir involontaire, the concept of a sensory cue often associated with food, encountered in everyday life, something that suddenly takes you back to a time, a place, a feeling. Perhaps it's a memory you didn't even know you had. Proust makes such a strong case for this phenomenon that it still fascinates philosophers, neuroscientists and other scholars today.
1: I had one not so long ago, and it's not that common to have it in later life, but recently I was wandering around quite near my office in London, and there was a beautiful art shop that sold paintbrushes and paints and pencils and erasers, and it had a wooden floor, and I went in and I was suddenly struck, this takes me back to childhood when my mother, as a very young boy, would take me to a big store in Glasgow, to a stationer's, to get my pencils and to get, you know, that box of instruments with compass and divider and so on before school started. And I was right back there, and I sort of held onto it like Proust for moments, and then it just started to fade away. So I'm Barry Smith. I'm the director of the Institute of Philosophy, where I run a center for the study of the senses, where I work with psychologists and neuroscientists to understand how our senses work and how they give us knowledge of the world around us and of ourselves.
0: Barry, if people in large part know anything about Marcel Proust, it's an association with the madeleine.
1: Yes, exactly that.
0: Tell us about this, because this, of course, occurs in the opening volume of In Search of Lost Time, and our narrator dips a madeleine into a cup of lime blossom tea, and memories are evoked.
1: Yeah.
0: How does that kind of sensory evocation of memory work?
1: Well, This is interesting because people talk about the taste of a Madeleine, but it's not the taste that's doing the work here. It's

0: Actually, the smell. So what we call tasting is in fact a mixture of taste, touch and smell. When we put food in our mouths and chew it, odors go from the mouth up through the back of the throat to the nose, and they contribute most of what we call tasting. Because if you think of it, all the tongue can give you is salt, sweet, sour, bitter, umami. Mm-hmm. That's roughly it. But we can taste mango, mint, pineapple, strawberry. We don't have strawberry receptors on our tongue. We don't have pineapple receptors. All of that is coming from your sense of smell. So with the Marcel character in Proust's novel, as he's tasting the Madeleine, so those odors, the buttery odors of the Madeleine, are actually what are evoking a memory for him, because our sense of smell is our most primitive sense. It's so primitive that smell, when odors come into the nose or when they reach the receptors in the nose, they project directly to a center of the brain called the amygdala, also to the insula. These are sort of ancient, phylogenetically ancient parts of our brain. And they are responsible for emotion, memory, arousal. And it turns out that every other sense goes via the thalamus and is gated before it reaches the amygdala, but smell goes directly there. Now, what happens is you get a kind of immediate arousal, immediate kind of lift and affect. And usually what is unlocked when that happens is, you know, getting the merest whiff of something from your childhood or from a holiday or from, you know, being on a train journey long ago. That conjures up not just, oh, I remember that smell. You feel as though you were right back there. That's the funny thing. It's sort of, my goodness, I'm almost recreating the moment. And you remember everything around you at that time. You remember how things looked, how they sounded. It's as if the brain is locking together all those bits of information, because what you experienced was a very emotionally charged memory at that time. And I think what's most remarkable about the Proust phenomenon is that when we experience it, we didn't know we had that memory in there. Mm. You think, oh my goodness, that takes me right back to my grandmother's kitchen. You'd forgotten that you know, it had that smell.
1: So it has to be the precise replication of the original sensory memory. It has to be Madeleine for Madeleine, but the other stuff is gathered around that.
0: Yes, so that's what I think is interesting. If you ask, why should we have such vivid and intense recall of an experience in the past that we didn't know was sort of in our memory, I think, A, because it was emotionally very charged, that original experience. And secondly, I think it's because, you know, imagine an animal finding a very good food source. It's exploring. It finds a very good food source. What it needs to do now is lock in a perception of everything around it. What does it look like? What are the sounds? How do I find this again? Mm. So I think for evolutionary reasons, it's quite important to do that. The dark side of the Proust phenomenon is the fact that people who've suffered torture or trauma very often can have flashbacks of smell, or if they smell an odor, it can give them that feeling of being right back there in a traumatizing way. So it's got to be an emotionally charged memory, good or bad.
1: Barry C. Smith, director of the Institute of Philosophy at the University of London. Well, an emotionally charged memory for me, and that is certainly on the positive side of that spectrum, it actually involves Madeleines. It's a memory of a singularly wonderful meal that I enjoyed in London not too long ago at the Michelin-starred St. John. It's the restaurant founded by Chef Fergus Henderson and restaurateur Trevor Gulliver. They're famous for their nose-to-tail approach to planning a menu, but their signature dessert involves neither nose nor tail, unless perhaps you count the eggs and butter. It's a plate of freshly baked Madeleines, still warm from the oven. Just don't ask if their love of Madeleines was inspired by a certain French author.
2: I will not go into Proust if someone really wants to read that page or pages or chapter about the Madeleine, but it is that sweet smell, that hint maybe of honey. And I think because of that warmth, there's still something catalytical about that happens. It's not, it's a live thing, if you will. I'm Trevor Gulliver. Way back when, in 94, Fergus Henderson and I opened the restaurant St John, which doesn't seem like over 30 years ago. And I like to think we're as fresh today as we will be tomorrow. And every day's a new day, and a bit like a Madeleine, really. They're only best when they're done fresh.
1: Tell me about that. I mean, the bakery has always been an important part of the St John operation. There's a lot of sourdough toast has flown under the bridge.
2: Yeah, I think with the Welsh Rabbit, for example, the chefs in an idle moment reckon they'd span the world twice with end-to-end Welsh Rabbit toast. So there you go.
1: That's the thing to conjure with. Where does the Madeleine fit into that?
2: A Madeleine should always be fresh. It should be in a plastic wrapper and bought it over a counter or in that particular thing you see, particularly in French supermarkets, for example, of all these strange things that are something to do with bread or baking, but really are just processed food. And the Madeleine moment is when it is fresh, still warm, when that nipple is perfect and you break it open under your nose and you go, wow. And, of course, if you like a digestif after a long meal, there is nothing better than maybe a VA prune to dunk it in, should you feel that need to luxuriate after a long lunch.
1: I was going to say, what's the ideal accompaniment, but that sounds splendid.
2: Yeah, I think the other thing is romantic, but they're kind of pillows of joy. And they're also just a lovely thing when people have had a good lunch and they're about to go and you're saying, and you give them a bag of Madeleine and said, that'll see you through to dinner time. And when you open the bag, the paper bag, then out comes that smell. That'll see me through.
1: Describe for me the qualities of the perfect Madeleine. What should it have?
2: I think it should have a sense of being moist. No way it should be dry. There should be that particular, when you break it in half, that particular smell of a freshly baked Madeleine, which, of course, you cannot do with an industrial version of the same idea, and that is delivered by the heat that still resides. And of course, once you're in that bag, later again, that quality of that idea of the smell just popping out is still there to be enjoyed.
1: To be a little Proustian, do you remember your first Madeleine?
2: No. that was what's known as anti-Proustian in terms of a reply.
1: Have you ever tried one with a lime blossom tea?
2: The answer is no, but I have with white silver tip tea because I'm a tea fan. It comes with age, apparently. You learn to appreciate tea. So silver tip tea is perfect, which is very delicate. You don't want a cup of chai with it or a good old builder's tea. You don't want that.
1: Too much, you think?
2: In my view. And, of course, there's also those reprobates who'll just dip it in their coffee after lunch. But, you know, Liberty Hall, each to his own. So,
1: is it the Madeleine, is it an object that needs to be approached with a sort of an eye to purity? Can you do things with that basic notion of the Madeleine, or does it need to be left alone? This is what a Madeleine is. It is nothing else.
2: Simple is difficult. And the simplest is always the best, because then that's the purest, in my view. And that's something we understand just generally in the way we approach how we cook and what we do. And the workplace is a place that sets its own demands by which the workplace becomes a better place to work, if that makes sense. So behind everything is a lot of thought, and the simple is difficult, and the perfect Madeleine is simply that, which is me getting a bit Proustian after all that. There you are.
1: Trevor Gulliver, co-founder of the St John Restaurants in London. From ABC Radio National, you're listening to Every Bite. I'm Jonathan Green. Now, while Fergus and Trevor may be resolutely committed to the simplicity of a traditional Madeleine, here in Australia, a food-loving couple are committed to breaking the mould, or at least creating new ones, including a corn-flavoured and corn-shaped Madeleine, complete with hand-piped yellow kernels embraced by green chocolate leaves. And the process of creating one of these Madeleines is anything but simple.
3: first day, we baked the madeleine and then digging and then filled with the cream cheese spark cream with the cooked cone. And then second day, we make a popcorn ganache and then start to pipe the cone canal, every single thing. And then it need to be frozen to able to do the next step.
1: Pastry chef Hyo-Joo Park and her partner Rong Yao So run the Melbourne patisserie Madeleine de Proust. They're perhaps the hardest working madeleine bakers around.
3: Third day, we spray the cone canal first with the yellow cocoa butter chocolate. And then we do the leaf with the cone chocolate with some green color. So yeah, it's like, takes like a 3-day job.
4: Do you think the customer knows how long that's taken?
3: I don't think so, but they know it's delicious.
4: That's, I guess, the main thing, yes. So is that perhaps the most outlandish and difficult?
3: Most time-consuming, obviously.
5: Yeah, most time-consuming.
3: Yes. Yeah.
5: That's why we stopped selling it. It costs, takes too much.
4: You've got to put that away.
5: We just bring back sometimes.
4: It has to live in memory. How many madeleines would you make a day?
3: Depending on the day, but today it's like we made 450 madeleine for only baking wise. Mm. But in terms of like we have like other job, like a chocolate setting and like they're like a glazing, so it's like a lot of things.
4: Lots of other things to do. When did you make your first madeleine?
3: Ooh, the funny thing is my first madeleine was when I was 14 years old at school extracurriculum class. The first item for the baking class was the madeleine. So at the time when I saw it came up from the oven with the big hum and the smells of like a buttery, like a sweet, I think I fall in love from it.
4: Because the ingredients are simple, aren't they?
3: Very simple. That's why we learn as a first thing as a bakery class. But the outcome is like amazing.
4: Tell me those ingredients.
3: Eggs, butter, flour, sugar, honey.
5: And it really depends on how you want to elevate it, but that's the most classic one that you can do. But it's mainly just using good ingredients. And for us, twist is slightly different. We're using flour from Japan, just a very, very light flour, if you can see in the end of that.
4: Oh, yes, I see it there. Yes, in those big bags.
5: We specifically import from Japan, so we call it the violet flour. It's just make the madeleines really, really light.
4: Now, one of the most significant things about them, what makes it so recognisable, is of course the shape, the shell, which needs a mould.
3: It is. The good mould make the good hump.
5: To be honest, like, the mould is like a... We treat it as like a canvas, basically. Mm. You basically can use any sort of mold. To be honest, we're struggling with some of them, but now we just like appreciate every sort of mold, from silicone one, from metal one, every sort of mold. It can bake a good madeleine. You don't really need to spend a fortune to get a really good one, but
4: you can.
5: But you can. Sometimes it does save you a lot of time. For some of the mold, it does have like silicone a special coating, and then you save a lot of time. Mm. Don't need to butter them.
4: Show me a favorite. What's your favorite mold?
3: Oh, recently I fell in love with the mold from the Korea. The company called Ujang. It has a golden silicone coating. So
4: can you show me that mold?
3: Of course. So
4: this is a mold. That.
3: So every morning we use it, and then we don't really need to do other things, just like a lightly oil and then wipe it off when it comes up. Yeah, that's it.
4: How many in that? 1, 2, 3.
3: 25.
4: I was working it out slowly.
3: I do it every day.
5: So. Do you sell the special ones that you have like a bear shape, like a bunny shape as well?
4: All right, controversial question. Yes. Is a madeleine that looks like a bear still a madeleine?
3: Of course.
5: Yeah, we treat it. Everything that baked with madeleine batter is madeleine.
4: That's a fair answer. Except that, I mean, it is true too that this is such a very traditional little cake. These have been looking the same now for centuries. Mm-hmm.
5: We respect it, and because at first, to be honest, we're not trying to do something very, very different. We just try to, as our shop name is called Madeleine de Proust, it's a meaning of nostalgia. So we believe that a Madeleine should hold some memory and for someone else. Mm-hmm. That's why we try to create different sort of shape to bring different sort of, create different joy and memories for other people as well. That's why we try to be creative on that.
6: Yeah, I mean, I totally agree in terms of like doing as a fresh baked Madeleine in the most traditional way. We do that as well. I mean, everyone will love it.
4: I wonder who the first person was that made that original Madeleine mold. You know, the back, who knows when?
6: It's good questions.
3: I'm not sure about the mold, but I know how it started.
4: Go on.
3: But there's like a lot of like a myth that how it started. But the thing that I know is it was made by one of the servants to celebrate the king's visiting from the castle. And her name was Madeleine. That's why it became a Madeleine. Yes. That's why it became a Madeleine. That's what I know.
4: And here we are, all those years later. What's the best thing about the traditional Madeleine, the simple, plain Madeleine?
3: Best thing, I would say, everyone can make it. It's very simple thing, and then no matter how you make it, it will come out. The result gonna come out, whether it'll be very delicious or a little bit delicious, but it will come out the result.
5: Yeah, it's tasty, no matter what. Anything that's just come out fresh from oven, you just can't resist.
3: Yeah.
5: The smell, the texture, when you hold it in your hand, you just know this is going to be good.
3: When I say that I'm going to start my business with the Madeleine, my French friends say, oh, whenever they finish the school, when they go back home, mom cooked the Madeleine as a tea time dessert. So that was her fond memory. So I'm happy that we also create the fresh baked Madeleine for everyone who can remind that feeling.
4: And what a wonderful sort of transnational enterprise this is, from Korea, from Malaysia, a thing traditionally so French.
3: It is.
4: It's a wonderful combination.
5: Yeah, and we are on the like on street in Italy.
4: That's right. Yes. What's going on? And you've put all this into a book?
5: Yes, we did.
3: Every single detail.
5: Yeah. A lot of secret insight to achieve at home as well. Even we put on the different temperature, the timing to fit what are you able to use and different sort of oven. We just put everything down.
4: So if I was looking for a mold, if I wanted to start making my Madeleines at home, what would I look for? What are the most important things?
3: You can start with any mold that you have at home. If you have it at home, I think you can start it.
5: Even like a muffin, muffin tray.
3: It works.
5: Yeah, just taste the taste that you like. And then if you like to invest a little bit more, there's thousands of options for you to choose.
3: You can easily get it from Woolies or Coors, or if you want a little bit more professional one, you can go to the commercial baking shop, or even we sell the Madeleine mold as well. But I think everything is possible, but the baking time might be a little bit different because the gram would be different.
4: And if it's not that particular shape, those particular proportions, things change a little too, I guess.
3: If you follow the recipe, you can't go wrong.
4: That's good advice.
3: Yes.
5: I think the best advice is get a scale.
3: Yes. Scale and thermometer, definitely.
4: These are the things. Baking is a precise art. Hyoju Park and Rong Yao So, co-founders of the patisserie Madeleine de Proust in Melbourne. They've also published a cookbook. It's called Madeleines, Simple Bakes for Every Mood. And yes, the corn Madeleine recipe is in there. So not always so simple. It's fitting that the complexity of the famed Proustian moment, that dunking of cake, was attached to something as simply elegant as the Madeleine, not a piece of toasted bread. And yes, that toasted bread, that was the morsel that featured in Proust's original draft. Here's Barry Smith.
0: That's right. Tartine in French, a tartine. And the editor looked at that and thought, no, that's just not, you know, elegant or sophisticated enough. And you can see in the original draft, he scores through tartine and writes above it, Madeleine.
1: And there's some Proustian trivia I'm sure you won't forget. Every Bite is your weekly journey to the places where food, culture, science and history collide. Every bite tells a story. And thanks to our guests, Barry Smith, Trevor Gulliver, Hyoju Park and Rong Yao So. 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
10: Welcome, welcome, welcome. The week has flown by and we are back sitting on the couch. That is me, Jason DeRosso, and Wenley Ma, who's sitting opposite. Hello, hello. We are ready once again to talk the small screen on ABC Radio National. And first things first, though, if you are listening to this show in your podcast feed, you may have noticed already that we are an extra 3 minutes duration this week. So we have only been on air a month, and already we've gotten 3 minutes extra from management, which is very nice.
11: A promotion.
10: At this rate, by the end of the year, we'll be a half-hour show.
11: Wow. And don't promise things you can't deliver.
10: And if we're still on air in 5 years, we could just be...
11: we could be the whole station.
10: Yeah, ABC Radio National becomes ABC The Couch. Who knows? But let's not fritter away these 3 minutes with this intro banter. Let's get into it. We're talking about two shows this week that star... I would say much beloved veteran actors. I mean, one is an ensemble, so it's not just about her. But the other one is a show that's very much a vehicle for a man by the name of Nick Cage.
11: We love Nick Cage.
10: Who hasn't done a lot of TV or any TV at this level,
11: no,
10: really.
11: No TV. I think this is his first sort of regular TV gig.
10: So this is, we're talking about Spider Noir, which is a new and quite interesting addition to the Spideyverse, I suppose. But we're going to start with a show that stars Tina Fey, who has done a whole heap of TV. This is a show that's in its second season. It's on Netflix, and it's called The Four Seasons. Why don't you run me through the synopsis of The Four Seasons?
11: Yeah, so this was originally an Alan Alda movie from the 1980s, and the first season pretty much took that story more or less faithfully into the modern day. It's about three middle-aged couples, Steve Carell and Kerry Kenny Silver played one, Tina Fey and Will Forte played another, and then you've got Colman Domingo and Marco Calvary who play a gay couple. So that they changed. And they meet up every 3 months, once a season, and they go on kind of holidays together, getaways together.

0: they're kind of dealing with the fallout of what that means when Steve Carell's character hooks up, well, leaves his wife and hooks up with a much younger woman. And I mean, I don't think it's a too much of a spoiler because, you know, that this all happened over a year ago. At the end of that, just as it did in the 1980s movie, Steve Carell's character is killed off. And so what they've got now is a different situation where they have a pregnant woman, the younger woman, who has now kind of joined their crew, and they're still sort of contending with that grief, but the change dynamics of this friendship group.
1: Yeah, so you've got the younger woman who was the new woman of this man who's now no longer around, who's dead, and his ex-wife, and it's part of the tension is whether they become friends or if their animosity towards each other sort of breaks up the group. So that's actually quite an interesting dimension to this story. Let's get a taste of this story, first of all, of this show, which is called, as we said, The Four Seasons. This is season two.
2: May we all come here together for the rest of our lives. No.
3: Let's just go.
4: I want to love you, man.
5: I've been asking myself what this next chapter of our lives is going to be.
6: What would Nick say if he were here?
7: I want to love you now.
8: Jack's having a hard time lately. At night, he barely talks to me.
5: Like when he's high?
8: No, Jack doesn't get high.
2: I got nachos!
9: I never expected to be in charge of Nick's estate.
10: What if you keep it simple? Sell the boat?
9: I can't sell the boat, Jack, because I traded it for two donkeys.
5: What the fairy tale fuck?
1: Yeah, I mean, that excerpt from the trailer gives a pretty good idea of what it's about. I mean, it's a show that deals with some pretty weighty themes. There is, you know, as the second season begins, there's death, there's
0: birth.
1: A birth, and everything in between, gay adoption. And
0: yeah, moving countries, yeah. Aging parents. It's all the stuff that you expect to be dealing with in your 40s and 50s. And I think it does encapsulate a lot of those anxieties really well, and that eternal question of how do people drift apart as they get older, and that's both your romantic partner and also your friends. And I think, you know, in that sort of era of your life, these sorts of questions really come up. It's been out a few days, so I don't think it's a huge spoiler to say that Steve Carell does return for one episode in a flashback, an entire episode is a flashback, and And I actually was like, oh, I really miss his presence. And I didn't necessarily feel it until he was there again. And so it is, you know, it's one of those things where you're like, how does a show also move on when one of its core, well, I guess even marketing assets, one of its core stars doesn't return because of the way the story goes?
1: Absolutely. The other thing that struck me about this show, being new to it, unlike you, is that it seems to me like a real throwback to a sitcom era that's certainly, I mean, this is partly created by Tina Fey and collaborators she had on 30 Rock, right? So this is a throwback to pre-30 Rock sitcom humour to me, even pre-Seinfeld. There's something quite, and look, maybe this is by design, there's something quite gentle about it and a little stilted in the kind of setup, punchline delivery of the humour, which I found hard to get into and didn't really enjoy. But then again, maybe that's
0: the counterbalance. Well, it's a hangout show.
1: It is a hangout show.
0: Like, it has its stories and thematic propulsions, but it is very much a hangout show. So you do have to like the chemistry between these characters. Otherwise, like, you're just never going to get through the first two episodes.
1: But, you know, post Schitt's Creek and stuff, we've seen so many sort of hangout shows or sitcoms, I guess, that do have so much improvisation and do have a lot of spontaneity. This isn't that. And,
0: no,
1: and
0: it
1: was difficult for me to get into.
0: It does feel like it is very choreographed. I think it is definitely appealing to an older audience, but it is very easy to like if you like these actors as well, because they're bringing with them. So someone like Coleman Domingo is bringing with him that bombastic charisma. You know, he just dominates every kind of frame that he's in. So if you like these actors, then I think you end up enjoying the show. If you don't already have that established relationship with even the actors, let alone the characters, it can, I think, be a bit of a struggle. I really enjoyed it. I mean, I'm even watching 30 Rock again this week.
1: Right.
0: Not because of the four seasons, but because there was just this wild story out of the US about a dog that shot a woman with a shotgun, and that was like a weird plot point in 30 Rock.
1: Right.
0: Only in America. And so for me, I think with Tina Fey, even when she's a little bit Rocky,

0: I will always be there to hang out with her.
1: Yeah. I mean, it does strike me as a show that is really locked in on its audience, and it mirrors their anxieties, mirrors their lives, almost to the exclusion of everything else. I don't think anyone outside the age bracket is really meant to get into this.
0: No, probably not. No. I mean, I like to think I'm a little young for this group, but it does feel like at least my cohort is gearing up towards this era, and it starts to feel like, oh, this is maybe more relevant than I want it to be.
1: It's a primer for what's coming. Okay, the show is the Four Seasons, season two. There are,
0: eight episodes.
1: Yeah, eight episodes. There are two seasons. You can see both of them streaming over at Netflix. A very different show now. If you Google this show, right, it starts to rain on your page.
0: Yes.
1: It's a noir style, slicked, rain slicked streets and dark alleyways. It is a show that has had also a lot of real world billboard advertising. It's called Spider Noir. Stars Nick Cage as he's a jaded 1930s private detective, but he has these spidey powers and he has sworn off using them. Until, I guess, he finds himself caught up in a battle of wits with, some of the city's worst criminals and characters.
2: Every mystery forms a complex web. But pull the right strand, and it's a straight line to the answer.
3: I'm glowing bright, Obsidian.
4: The universe trends to disorder.

0: can do is fight to keep the chaos from your door.
1: I came here to offer you a job. My friend disappeared.
2: You haven't given us much to go.
1: What can I say? The world's a dangerous place. But I think you're braver than you let on.
3: Okay, so you can... First things first, you can choose to watch this in colour or black and white.
4: I did it alternatingly. So I watched black and white one episode, colour the next episode, and then so on.
3: You can alternate within the episode too. You can just go at a click. You just
4: switches. Okay,
3: yeah, I was doing that.
4: Yeah, Nick Cage and the production crew have expressed a desire for you to watch it in black and white to kind of give it more of that, I guess, the era that they're, you know, they're inspired by. But I think it looks great in both, actually. I liked the black and white because you can see, obviously, all the shadows and it mirrors, you know, the grey morality of everybody. But even in colour, it's very vibrant, it's very dynamic, and it doesn't suffer that problem that so many modern streaming shows have that we've been talking about, you know, for the past couple of years about this very dull colour grading.
3: The grey.
4: And also because it fits in that comic book, genre of, like, things being hyper-realistic and being really just over the top. So at the end of it, I was like, I honestly don't know which one I preferred.
3: No, I agree with you. I switch between the two, as I said, and the colour is not sort of accidental or casual or not thought through. The colour version is actually really great, and there are some beautiful textures.
4: And gowns.
3: Absolutely.
4: Costuming, production
3: because
4: design.
3: Because it's quite a lush series.
4: Yes.
3: They've spent a lot of money on this. What did you make of Nick Cage in this role?
4: I really like him in this role, especially when he's, like, very twitchy and stuff. And it's interesting for him because I think we see him as such a oftentimes over-the-top performer while also being able to be very restrained in roles like Pig. And I think in this character, he's performing within the character as well, like the character's putting on these different faces for different audiences. So you get to see these different versions or degrees of Nick Cage-iness, if you will.
3: Yeah, that's true. I mean, it's a very psychological performance, though, isn't it? It's a role that demands a lot of an actor's ability to express a psychological interiority, and he's talked about being influenced by, you know, classic film noir, like the big film noirs, like The Big Sleep and In a Lonely Place and Bogart.
4: Yeah, and he's pulling on Bogart, he's pulling on James Cagney. The show itself is definitely referencing all of those things, like, you know, Laura and the Maltese Falcon. Obviously, he could be a Raymond Chandler character. Essentially, the premise is take a Raymond Chandler character and put him in Spider-Man universe and give him the ability to swing around and shoot webs from his wrists.
3: Yeah, from his wrists. It's beautifully made. It's quite pacey. There's nothing not to like in a way. I mean, it is a little surface as comic
4: it
3: book
4: is,
3: sort of,
4: and it's a little derivative, and it is a
3: well,
4: little
3: it's very derivative.
4: It's very derivative.
3: Yeah.
4: It's very predictable as well. Like the story, you know, there's a crime lord played by Brendan Gleeson, full Irish brogue. There's a couple of other super-powered beings, and there's a femme fatale played by Lee Jong Lee, who was in Babylon, and so there, and also in Sinners, and so. You know, it's got all those elements, and the way the story goes towards the end, nothing really goes, I didn't see that coming.
3: Yeah.
4: But I think the comfort of the show is the fact that it is hitting those genre tropes so well.
3: And it's so rich atmospherically, right? To watch it, you can just immerse yourself in this universe and binge it over an autumn or now winter rainy weekend.
4: Yes.
3: It has that feel to it, and I think you're right. There aren't necessarily any great surprises, but it's all done so well. Brendan Gleeson's excellent in it as, I mean, he is a little bit hammy, but he's very good as a villain here as well.
4: Yeah, and he's, you know, like an Edward G. Robinson kind of type. And I should say that Lamorne Morris is in it as well. He plays a journalist and very much a 1930s journalist who's, you know, on the floor getting assaulted and taking photos of police brutality. It's quite interesting.
3: How do you judge this as an addition to the Spider-Verse, right? Because this is famously an IP that is shared by Marvel and Sony, and this is coming from Sony, right?
4: This is coming from Sony. It's kind of a spin-off, not spin-off from Into the Spider-Verse. The animated series, because Nick Cage did a voice cameo even as Spider-Man Noir in the first movie. I think it's separated from the rest of the Marvel Cinematic Universe. You take it as its own thing and you don't worry about how it fits into the rest of it.
3: Yeah. But it's good, right?
4: I really like it.
3: Yeah. All right. Spider-Noir 8 1 hour, more or less, episodes streaming over at Prime Video. And that is where we leave it for this 15-minute edition, inaugural 15-minute edition of The Couch. It's been great, Wenli Ma. Thank you very much.
4: Thank you.
3: And thank you, dear listener, for joining us. I hope we'll have your company next time. I'm Jason DeRosso.
4: I'm Wenli Ma.
3: Bye.
4: Bye.

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6: Emily Granger had never even seen a harp in real life before her first lesson as a child. And now she has performed on some of the world's most prestigious stages, from the Sydney Opera House to Carnegie Hall in New York City and the Kennedy Center in Washington, D.C. And since 2023, she's been principal harpist with the Queensland Symphony Orchestra. She's about to release a solo album called A Thing of Beauty and start a national tour. Emily Granger, welcome.
7: Hello, thanks so much for having me.
6: It's a pleasure. Now, you grew up in Missouri and started playing at 12. What prompted you to choose this particular instrument?
7: It was the sound. I completely fell in love with the resonance that the harp has to offer. I heard it on a CD of Celtic music and I was hooked. That was it.
6: What does it take to play the harp well? Because, you know, it's such an attractive instrument. I can see a lot of people going, oh, that'd be lovely.
7: Yes, and they should take up the harp. Look, just like every other instrument, it takes years of dedication. I started on a small Irish Celtic harp that just has about 25 to 35 strings or so, and now I play a concert grand pedal harp that has 47 strings and over 2,000 moving parts. So it's a lot more complicated, but... Just passion, having that passion and determination that you want to play something beautiful. There's a saying by a famous harpist, Carlos Salcedo, that you have to work like the devil to sound like an angel. And I think that that's very true with the harp.
6: Yes, I had no idea there were that many moving parts in a harp. That's a lot of dexterity that has to be calmly manipulated there. Your new album and show are being described as an invitation to pause, which is really quite a contrast given what we just learn about what it takes to play the harp. Tell me about

0: But this kind of music that you've chosen to showcase here.
1: Yeah, so I think this all just came to me, like all of my best ideas that I've had through collaboration and working with other musicians. And it all started with a composer that I worked with, Hilary Kleinig, amazing cellist and educator and composer down in Adelaide. And we worked together on a project for the Hush Foundation with percussionist Claire.

0: Edwards, who's a great champion of commissioning music. And I knew that I wanted to commission Hillary to write a solo for harp since she hadn't done that before. And she sent me the piece when she'd finished writing it. And I saw the title of the piece in my inbox, and she decided to call it A Thing of Beauty. And that was it. It was like everything just kind of clicked into my mind how this would all end up taking shape.
1: Let's hear a piece from you, Emily Granger. If you, I can't believe you've brought this giant harp into our studio. I'm so excited to be able to share this with our listeners today. Tell us what this piece is called.
0: So I'm going to play a movement from a work called Karula Seasons by the Tasmanian-based composer Christina Sonneman. And this is called Karula Winter, and it's based on a haiku by the poet Hilary Burden. And the haiku is, frozen pipes, morning, steam rises off frosted-backed cows, wrens skate the bird bath.
1: Beautiful.

0: You can hear the light glittering off the frost, can't you? And the ice tinkling as you crunch through the puddles. Emily Granger, thank you so much for sharing that with us today on ABC Radio National.
1: My pleasure.
0: Emily's national tour starts in Brisbane this weekend, and her new album, A Thing of Beauty, is out on July the 6th. This is ABC Radio National, still reeling from that gorgeous harp music. You can hear Emily's album very soon on ABC Classic. Tomorrow on ABC Radio National, a crime thriller about a talented piano tuner. The screen show is surprising and fascinating, as always. Plus, Afghanistan's first rom-com, Jason Rosso will speak with the director. And on Global Roaming up next, are we seeing the final demise of democracy in Turkey? President Erdogan is making some worrying constitutional moves. The producer is Kate Ubergang. Our executive producer is Kim Durick. Rhiannon Brown's our arts editor. Thank you. It's news time, 11 o'clock.

0: ABC News. Good morning, I'm Maria Hatzakis. There's been renewed fighting near Iran with little progress made in peace talks. Linda Gruen reports.
1: The US says it has shot at a tanker on its way to Iran trying to breach America's blockade of Iranian ports. Kuwait has reported missile and drone attacks, while Bahrain says a warning sign.

0: siren has been sounded. The US has air bases in both Gulf nations, and Iran has repeatedly targeted them in retaliation for American attacks. US Central Command says all of Iran's ballistic missiles fired towards regional neighbors today have failed to hit targets. Iran and the US last week said that they've reached a tentative initial agreement to stop the war, but no deal has been signed yet. Iranian media says Tehran has not communicated with Washington for several days, but US President Donald Trump insists negotiations have not stopped.
1: The defence industry minister says Australia will save money by buying more second-hand submarines. Instead of purchasing two used Virginia-class subs and a new one under the AUKUS plan, it's now buying three second-hand. Pat Conroy says the decision will bring the cost down.
2: Complex platforms like submarines are the most expensive to maintain at the start of their life and at the end of their life. So by getting them 6 years in after the first depot level maintenance, we'll avoid the really expensive, risky running period for any new platform, and we'll get them at their peak capability, which is when they're most mature.
1: Investigations are underway into a serious crash on Brisbane's north side. Three cars and a motorbike collided at the intersection of Gympie Road and Kedron Street in Kedron just before 8:30 this morning. A man in his 40s has suffered significant injuries and is in a life-threatening condition. He's been taken to hospital along with two women who are in a potentially life-threatening condition. Queensland businesses say they'll struggle to afford a wage boost for Australia's lowest paid workers. The Fair Work Commission yesterday announced a 4.75% lift in the baseline award rate to just above $1,000 a week. The national minimum wage will rise by nearly 6%. Business Chamber Queensland CEO Heidi Cooper says it'll be a further challenge for small operators already dealing with inflation and high fuel costs.
3: I don't know where they're supposed to get this money from. It's not something that can just be materialised. This cost just keeps compounding. And when you look at, it's a really simple equation. When you look at a ledger and you look at one side of the ledger and it keeps going up and the other side keeps going down, it's a big issue.
1: The fire department says crews will conduct hazard reduction burns across parts of southeast Queensland this week. They'll take place at the Diagula Range, parts of Beerburrum Forest, as well as on North Stradbroke Island and Moreton Island. Deputy Chief Officer Joel Gordon says recent rain has created optimal conditions for the hazard reduction burns.
4: A number of these burns are high priority burns for Rural Fire Service and our land management agencies to help protect communities as well as some very significant cultural assets on the islands, as well as doing that really good preparation work ahead of what could be potentially a very challenging fire season.
1: A Gold Coast wildlife park has reopened as the search continues for a missing Tasmanian devil. Lucy Loram has the story.
5: The marsupial named Mary was found missing from Paradise Country yesterday morning after a routine check. The park was closed as a precaution, and dozens of wildlife staff searched the grounds overnight using a special thermal imaging drone. But there's been no sign of the Tasmanian devil. Village Roadshow Theme Park says there's no evidence of damage or structural issues that would have allowed the marsupial to escape, and incidents of this nature are extremely rare. The park has notified Biosecurity Queensland and says it's working closely with the relevant authorities.
1: In sport, World Athletics has ratified Gout Gout's 200-metre win at April's Australian Athletics Championships as the new under-20 world record. Gout ran in 19.67 seconds, breaking the previous time set by US sprinter Arian Knighton in 2022. It also eclipsed Usain Bolt's best under-20 results of 19.93 set in 2004. The weather for Queensland, partly cloudy in the southern interior, mostly sunny elsewhere. Cairns, Mackay and Bundaberg 28, Townsville 27, Rockhampton 30, Mount Isa 29. Brisbane, Ipswich and the Sunshine Coast 26.
6: 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If you want to stay in power, you either need strong public support or to get rid of your rivals. And there are worrying developments in Turkey for those hoping that democracy will survive there. President Erdogan is making moves to lock up his opponents. On Global Roaming today, you'll hear from a journalist who's lived in Istanbul for many years and has seen how much things have changed. I'm Hilary Harper, coming to you from the lands of the Kulin Nation in Melbourne. And Global Roaming loves feedback. The text line is 0418 226 576. Here's Geraldine Doogue and Latika Burke on ABC Radio National.
7: Well, it's rather dangerous these days to be an opposition leader who wants to play by the rules in Turkey.
8: Because you just cannot avoid the overweening ambitions of one President Recep Erdogan.
7: He believes in a whatever-it-takes approach to power.
8: And Turks are transfixed yet again by an epic struggle for the soul of their country.
7: And whether the president's firming up his plans to embed autocratic rule. I'm Geraldine Doogue.
8: And I'm Latika Burke. Welcome to Global Roaming.
7: Yes, I have to say, I know this is not necessarily true of a lot of Australians, Latika, but I never take my eyes off Turkey because I think it's a very romantic place. And I mean, I've been to Gallipoli and done a presentation there, you know, and that you read and read and listen. And President Recep Tayyip Erdogan, you know, the sort of poor boy turned soccer player, turned mayor of Istanbul, turned PM, turned president. He's just this huge character there before Trump was really on the global stage.
8: Yes, it is a transfixing country and the centre of so many geopolitical battles, I suppose, taking shape right before us. And the world's eyes are going to be transfixed on Turkey for two big reasons later this year. Geraldine, in July, it's the NATO summit, and that will be quite a critical summit because it's the big verification of whether NATO allies are stepping up and meeting their defence spending commitments. So there'll be a lot of focus on this because, of course, President Trump's not going to be happy with the inevitable outcome, which is too many aren't. And then later in the year, Geraldine, remember Australia wanting to host COP?
7: Yes, I do remember.
8: And then Turkey came in and said, no, we'd rather like it. Now we've got this extremely bizarre situation of a split COP where Australia is the president, but Turkey really is the big host. Well, there's going to be a lot of world leaders descending, brandishing their green credentials. And guess who's going to be basking in that green light, shall we say? I dare say President Erdogan.
7: Indeed. While he busily last week essentially, quite violently, removed the head of the oldest party in Turkey, the CHP, Özgür Özel, from his office, sort of tore him out of his office. He is at the moment in detention, as is the former mayor of Istanbul, who was a quite charismatic character, İmamoğlu, all basically out of the picture in terms of being able to challenge Erdogan. And it's amazing to me that this hasn't had more coverage because it was a really... And there's enormous protests and so on in Turkey. It's a place that a lot of Australians travel to. But it sort of slips under the radar, doesn't it?
8: But do you know, I wonder if something deep is going on here, Geraldine. I wonder if it's just become so difficult to keep up with all the democratic backsliding, to keep up with all the illiberalism, to actually know how to even say to somebody you're breaking the rules in your own country when so many others are doing it. I think it's become a challenge that is just too great. And when a country like Turkey is so central to things like Russia, Ukraine, things like NATO, it's fending off missile attacks from Iran, I just wonder if people say, I've only got so much bandwidth and Turkey is not high on that list.
7: Well, look, we're going to find out some of these contradictions that is just part and parcel of looking at Turkey with a longtime resident of Istanbul, the author Susie Hansen, about this really major power struggle inside Turkey under Erdogan. Her latest book is From Life Itself, Turkey, Istanbul and Neighbourhood in the Age of Erdogan. It charts all these developments from one particular part of a place she has spent so much of her life. Here she is now.
9: Thank you for having me.
7: Look, you've lived in Istanbul a long time and you've no doubt watching these massive protests carefully, yet again these massive protests following the removal of the opposition leader. Is this particular level of resistance that you're seeing against President Erdogan surprising you or not?
9: No, because this was a very big event. I mean, I think if you're listening, you're noticing that a lot of Turkey experts are talking about this as a major turning point in Turkey's evolution from a democratic country to an autocratic one. Many people believe that this is the end of competitive authoritarianism, which was a phase that

0: same, that they all resemble each other. But and Turkey and Russia's history is very different, and especially its recent history. It wasn't as repressive a country. It had a different kind of democracy for longer than Russia has had. However, we are entering into a new phase where this is the oldest party in Turkey. This is the founding party of the state.
1: Of the opposition, you mean, the opposition party.
0: Yes, and so it's a different kind of emotional and psychological blow for everybody.
2: And Susie, what's the pretext for the arrest, and is it going to work?
0: There have been allegations of corruption against this party, and I just want to say very clearly, because I've even seen places like the New York Times have these headlines that say corruption or politics, which is it? And I want to make sure everyone knows that if a leader has been, an autocratic leader has been in power for 20 years and he starts saying that his opposition is corrupt, you can bet that that's a lie. The pretext for exactly deposing this leader of the opposition party was, you know, they were suggesting there were election irregularities of the leader, and then there was a court ruling that annulled the election. But it's all smoke and mirrors. I mean, none of this is really based in reality.
2: And why now, Susie? Do you think that Erdogan is looking around and seeing maybe some other illiberal leaders being shown the door by proper democratic processes, maybe, say, for example, in Hungary? What's making him nervous right now?
0: I actually would point to domestic politics there and recent elections or you know, semi-recent elections. In 2023, Erdogan won the presidential election again. Many people thought that the Turks still had a chance of unseating him, and it was a very exciting election. I was there, but he won again. In 2024, there were local elections, municipal elections, and AKP lost across the country to exactly this party, the CHP. So people took out their anger at the AKP for this terrible economy that they have and many other illiberal abuses by voting against AKP in these local elections. And I think that scared him very much. And he began to look at someone like the mayor of Istanbul, Ekrem İmamoğlu, who was incredibly popular and had done a really good job managing the city, and saying, I cannot tolerate this kind of competition. And I will say also, İmamoğlu resembled Erdogan in some ways, you know, not in terms of their politics and not in terms of their lifestyle, but he was someone who was a bit tougher. He was from the Black Sea. He was a businessman. He went to mosque on Fridays. You know, I mean, he was able to be appealing to a wider number of people in Turkey, which the previous CHP, CHP leaders had not been able to do.
1: And he is still in prison, isn't he?
0: He is still in prison, along with a number of other figures.
1: Mm-hmm. What's the involvement of the courts in all of this brew that you're describing?
0: I mean, I think that's something that's very difficult to understand from afar. There's whether or not Erdogan controls the courts is a fuzzy question. You have courts that will still continue to work, and you have courts that will not work. I think in any of these kind of gradualist authoritarian regimes, you have a mix of functions of the judiciary. But for the most part, he began firing judges and replacing them with lackeys starting in 2013, 14, 15, and certainly with the 2016 military coup. It's an atmosphere of intimidation and a knowledge that the political will at the top wants a certain outcome, which is always going to affect some of these judgments.
2: Is there any prospect of their release?
0: I think that, again, and I think that if I sound ambivalent about this, it's because Turks themselves always are bracing for surprises. I mean, I think that in recent years, especially, many things have happened that nobody expected, like that 2016 military coup. And so there was some talk for a while that, yes, maybe he would let İmamoğlu out, but he would prevent him from ever running again. I mean, he sort of has international opinion to consider or the business, you know, the larger environment for his economy. Although I think Western leaders have barely been criticizing Erdogan ever since they began to believe they needed him in the region, or as after he was really asserting himself on the world stage. And so that has been really terrible for Turkish democracy. And I hope that it changes now. I'm a bit pessimistic about that.
1: Actually, that was precisely my question, is why hasn't there been more overt fuss over this opposition leader being dragged out of his office and somebody, the installation or the sort of, I don't know even how you describe what Erdogan is trying to do with the other man. Can you

0: say his name because I find it very difficult to pronounce, please.
1: Of course, Kemal Kılıçdaroğlu. He's the man who ran against Erdogan in 2023, and he lost to him, and he has lost many times in the past. He has not led the CHP to victory for many years since Erdogan took over in 2002, 2003.
0: He's rather dull, I read.
1: Dull, but he's also, you know, more of a... He was known as the Turkish Gandhi, which was, I thought, a slightly ridiculous label. But I think what it implies is that he had a kind of gentler aspect to him. He's also a Levi, which means he's from a minority community, which really means a lot in Turkey, which is dominated by the Sunni Muslim sect. And so all of these things come into play. But he's very important for Alevis, who make up 20 to 25% of the population, which is a significant population. So lots of complexity there. But why not the outcry? I mean, I would ask the same question. What I would say is this dates back a while ago. It dates back to 2016, when Erdogan struck a deal with the European Union about the Syrian refugees, in which, you know, he was threatening Europe all the time. I'm going to just allow all of these Syrian Arabs into Europe if you keep criticizing me or threatening me. And that scared them, of course, because everybody was trying to prevent Syrian refugees from coming into their country at that point. They were also giving him billions of dollars to keep them or supposedly support them on their shores. And so there begins this bargaining chip that he has that he can play at any time. And then also you've noticed over the years, he's asserted himself as this important geopolitical player. And in some ways he is, but in some ways now it's become even more intense because of Russia and the threat that Europe feels from the Russians and their advances. I mean, they're not doing as well now, but for a while they were doing well in Ukraine. Obviously, Europe is feeling more fearful of the Russians, and Turkey's in the middle. And so, you know, you have people flattering him quite a lot, actually. What an important leader Recep Tayyip Erdogan is. So it's been the opposite of criticism for quite some time. And then now we have Trump, who seems to love him.
2: Susie, a couple of weeks ago, I was in Yerevan, Armenia, and a Turkish diplomat there said to me, well, did you see Ursula von der Leyen, the EU Commission president, lump Turkey in the same basket as China and Russia recently?
1: Oh, that's right.
2: This went down like a lead balloon in Turkey. They are very sensitive about the criticism when it does come, even if it's rare. Mm-hmm.
1: Yeah, that also struck me as a bit of overreach. I wouldn't lump him. I don't even know what that means, saying that he's similar to China, to be quite honest with you, or what they're asserting in terms of his. But also, I mean, it's Turkey. It's not China. China is an enormous country that you know, can throw around a lot of weight all over the world. Turkey doesn't have quite that amount of power. It's a regional power, no matter what Erdogan says. I mean, Turks are very sensitive to Western criticism. They always have been, both from the Americans or the Europeans. And Erdogan has really preyed on that sensitivity. And part of what drove his popularity for a very long time was that he was able to give the impression that he was standing up to them. He might have still been maintaining relations behind the scenes or doing business and trade with them just as much as before, but the rhetoric would often mean something, because that woundedness, as you can understand, Turkey has been treated in a condescending way by the Europeans for some time. So it's not as if it's completely out of bounds, but the way that Erdogan manipulates it and manipulates his people with that rhetoric is a sight to behold.
0: We're talking to the author Susie Hansen about the rise of authoritarianism in Turkey under President Erdogan. Her latest book is From Life Itself, Turkey, Istanbul and Neighbourhood in the Age of Erdogan, and it tracks the demise of democracy in Turkey. Turkey does have the second largest army on the continent. It's got a Black Sea coastline. It really does matter in geopolitics. It's the only NATO country that hasn't approved sanctions against Russia. People like Mark Rutte, the head of NATO, has clearly been buttering him up. I mean, in fact, the sort of difference between him and Ursula von der Leyen is very interesting, sort of highlighting this real... There's a tremendous dilemma, as I read, inside Europe as to how you deal with Erdogan, who you never know where Erdogan's foreign policy really is. It sort of moves around. Where is he now? Where does he place himself?
1: So, yes, of course, Turkey is still very important. They are part of NATO. I was going to mention that about Mark Rutte. And then that is, of course, why, you know,

0: the Americans have always privileged that relationship. Over the course of its existence, it has been, its military has been built with the infrastructure of NATO and with that defensive sphere. So, of course, it's very important. As I have often said in my writing, you know, the geography is too big to fail, you know, whether it is. But I think that Erdogan overstates his ability to influence events. Foreign leaders don't really know what to make of him or what he might do. And so that also reflects why foreign leaders don't really know what to make of him or what he might do, because he just always adjusts. You know, he can be going in one direction, you know, making peace with the Kurds one day and then turning against them the next. And he manages to stay in power while doing that footwork. I think it makes it very difficult for foreign leaders to deal with him. Yes.
1: There's going to be a lot of red carpet in Turkey this year. We've got the NATO summit coming up. Then we've also got COP. Is there any reason why Turkey wanted to host COP? Is it part of this exercise to brandish this image worldwide?
0: I have to say, I'm not entirely sure about that. But yes, I mean, it is always, as you notice, he's always talking about being the middleman for Ukraine and Russia. Or yes, I have Hamas, you know, Hamas is living here. We can have these talks in Turkey. I mean, it's something that fills them with a certain amount of pride, but also in its geographic location, it does make a certain amount of sense. And I think it does suggest, though, doesn't it, that it's sort of Eastern-Western position is still important to Turkey. You know, they haven't jettisoned the Western one. But I think most importantly to the psychology of the leaders and to some degree, the long-term psychology of the people, it's, as with all countries, they want to be seen as independent and they want to be seen as strong and they want to be able to see as directing their own fate and being players at the table. And I think that that is something that Erdogan always promised his people. And I think that promise is starting to fail.
1: And Susie, would any of those moves, would they trigger a backlash?
0: So this is really the interesting question. And I think we have this about many countries these days, including the one I'm living in, which is the United States, is where are the protests? Where I think that this is causing a massive backlash in Turkey. You know, you have to factor in that people protested the İmamoğlu imprisonment. And those were enormous protests. Those of us in the West aren't seeing that much news about Turkey, unfortunately. But those were enormous protests. People reacted. But they're afraid also. I mean, he has scared people. And people are also incredibly beaten down. I was just in Turkey in March, incredibly beaten down by this economy. It is destroying people's lives. It's destroying young people's futures. Many of them just want to leave. You know, there's a pessimism that takes hold. But I do wonder if this latest move, you know, against a kind of sacred party in the country is enlivening people once again. But what can they do? You know, I think that's unclear right now.
2: We were warned that it was difficult to get people to talk because they were becoming more afraid, which was interesting because, you know, for many years I've been interviewing people in Turkey and there are lots of commentators ready to chat. So maybe something is shifting. Also, the birth rate is dropping off a cliff. And in fact, one of the interesting byproducts of Erdogan's reign is that he's called birth control betrayal. He's made it a very personal thing, call for much bigger families and so on. So I wonder how you sense young people, given that you have written from, you know, you've looked at one neighbourhood and tried to look at a very complex neighbourhood and to see how it is taking these amazing changes. How do you read the various moods underway? Do you think there is some sort of shift coming out of that pessimism?
0: Absolutely. I mean, in the beginning, when he took power in the 2000s, there was a narrative that he was employing and that was working really well for him, which was that religious people were oppressed, that they did not have their full rights, that women couldn't go to university with a headscarf on at public universities. I mean, many things like that. And that the religious people of the country had been looked down upon, kept out of the economic sphere of the country or had a sort of ceiling on how far they could rise. And that there was just a tremendous amount of discrimination and snobbery against them. And so Erdogan was the one who came along and enfranchised them and elevated them and allowed them to live and dress and do what they wanted to do. And I think there were young people who were very caught up or inspired by that message. And they themselves might have started wearing a headscarf, but also wearing, you know, sparkly tights or whatever. I mean, it's not, you know, Turkey had a very interesting hybrid way of dealing with religiosity and modernity.

0: But those, a lot of those people did achieve those new heights, and they did achieve or attain more freedoms. And that story's over now, because the economy is no longer good. They don't need to fight for those rights anymore. They themselves have shared for 20 years in a certain amount of power. And all they're seeing is that their great economy is now being destroyed, that their media has been completely taken over, and they have no information sources. And this feeling of, as some characters in my book anyway, these young women in my book who grew up with parents who loved Erdogan, they just said it's just they stayed too long. And I think that that's how most people feel. This was not the direction that they thought the country was going to go in. It's very heartbreaking. Yeah, a lot of it.
1: And Susie, what about across the country? Do we see a divide between the cities and the regions?
0: I think that the regional, like the other cities in the country, are also experiencing the same anger at the AKP. That was the municipal, those were the municipal and local elections that I was talking about. And that was new, because for a long time, when you looked at an electoral map of Turkey, you saw it was CHP on the coastlines only, and then, you know, AKP everywhere else, although it usually won Istanbul until 2019 and usually won Ankara. But you would see that AKP kind of covered the whole society. Another question is, you know, there was this terrible earthquake in 2023, and there was immediately the presidential election after that. He was widely seen as having been responsible for why a lot of these buildings collapsed immediately as soon as the earthquake struck. And then I don't think the rebuilding or...
2: Because of poor building standards.
0: Because of poor building standards, and also the changes he made to the laws, or the changes he didn't make to the laws. But it was also, they failed to get to people quickly enough. But the presidential election was right after that. And a lot of people just thought, well, what are we going to do? Elect a whole new president and another party? I mean, you know, a lot of people in that region just felt it was better to continue with the party we know. But what about now? I think you could see, you know, the backlash can come later.
1: Susie, from everything you're describing, it doesn't sound like Turkey is a country with ambitions to join the European Union anytime soon anymore.
0: Oh, I don't know. I mean, I think that my sense from most people in the country was that they just simply didn't think it was ever going to happen. It's so interesting to think about now, because Erdogan came to power in part because he was, and his government was, going through with a lot of the EU reforms that the EU was demanding for it to accede, that made people believe in him. And he did make a lot of those changes. And when 2008-09 rolled around and Nicolas Sarkozy was derogatory towards Turkey and certainly gave the impression that they wanted nothing to do with 80 million Muslims coming into Europe, this was again the beginning of that time when Erdogan could say, you know what, we don't need you either. You guys are mired in the global financial crisis. We don't want anything to do with you. And again, could capitalize on that with his rhetoric and his politics. And I think that was the beginning of a shift as well. I mean, obviously, the EU would not allow Turkey into the European Union now. Unless he was bribing them. Unless he was bribing them with something or blackmailing them with something, you never know.
2: Susie, that's been a marvelous overview. Thank you so much for joining us.
0: Very nice to meet you.
2: Very nice to meet you.
0: Bye-bye.
2: Well, Latika, as somebody who is quite fascinated by Turkey, I found that a really terrific overview, a sort of mix of the sociological plus the broader strategic areas. I'd love to know whether the Orban, that the efforts to defeat Orban, you know, the Peter Magyar efforts, would work in Turkey. That whole idea of getting right through into the people of the country and just going back and back and back, which is what they did, and it was sort of admirable electoral behaviour by the opposition to win, might work in Turkey.
1: I agree with you. As Susie was talking, I realised how much we've been missing from this very complex story about Turkey's position. And it is true, they're absolutely vital to NATO. I mean, they've been a very capable NATO partner, Geraldine, shooting down missiles coming at them from Iran during this war. You know, NATO, Turkey has been a very capable actor. Remember, they shut down a Russian jet as well. I mean, they've certainly had their disputes with everybody and come out stronger for it. So they do play a very important role. Geraldine, what I also found fascinating from that discussion was how actually it was the path towards Europe that gave him his initial

0: little strength. And then it turns sour. And that is a very similar story to Hungary, by the way. I was talking to an advisor last week in Prague who was working for Orban. And I said, when did you think it was going bad? She said, it was good for a long time, actually. But when it went bad, it did. It was really noticeable, and there was a clean break from the good and the bad. You know, these authoritarians don't start out the way they end.
1: Yeah, no, quite. I agree, because that is just interesting that 2016, when they had that, there was a failed coup that actually done. We still don't exactly know who was behind all of that coup, and Erdogan quotes one, and you know that was really an extraordinarily important moment in bedding him down. It was the same year as the Brexit referendum. So, you know, it's quite interesting, these years when huge things happen and 10 years on, you're dealing with the aftermath. I must say, I do think that, you know, it doesn't get the attention I think it deserves.
0: Yeah.
1: And just a reminder of our guest today, Susie Hansen, H-A-N-S-E-N, with her book From Life Itself, Turkey, Istanbul and Neighbourhood in the Age of Erdogan, charting all that we were talking about today. And you might like to seek that out. Well, look, I think we might leave it there. We've got some terrific feedback about AUKUS in particular, Latika, and in fact, I think Hamish and I are going to try to talk about AUKUS later this week, so we'll have plenty of time to air that. That leaves me with an invitation to all of you to write to us with your feedback, and we honestly do read it and allow it to affect us, global.roaming@abc.net.au. Where are you off to next, Latika? Are you back in London soon?
0: I'm going home. You will love this. I'm going home for an hour to drop my bag off, and then I'm heading to Stockholm to do... You're laughing, Geraldine. To do a roundtable...
1: I am laughing.
0: ..a roundtable with the German Marshall Fund. On behalf of the ANU Security College, where I wear another hat on China with the Swedish government. I'm really looking forward to this.
1: Oh, very interesting. As we said, as you said, you know, often the Europeans clear the room when you start talking about China. So this is designed to draw people's attention and to skill themselves up a bit more, by the sound of it.
0: Yes. And I think the Swedes are taking it very seriously.
1: Latika, enjoy your travels. We'll see you next time.
0: See you, Geraldine.
1: Bye-bye for now.

0: And thank you, Latika and Geraldine. Your texts always welcome, 0418 226 576. You might have heard a bit earlier how Martin Scorsese has come out endorsing AI in filmmaking. Well, Luke Sidham-Dundon will look next at the latest legal cases that have been brought against AI companies accused of enabling dangerous behaviour. Just one of the stories on The Breakfast Wrap today on ABC Radio National.
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3: From Wurundjeri Country, I'm Luke Sidham-Dundon, and today on The Breakfast Wrap, a US state is suing one of the world's largest AI developers, accusing it of putting profit over safety. And it's also pointing to the alleged use of the company's product, ChatGPT, in the planning of a deadly mass shooting at a university.
4: For endangering our kids and deceiving parents into believing that this application is safe for use. It's clearly not.
3: We're going to unpack this case, and you're going to hear from an expert looking into how the legal system can interact with the AI sector. Then we're going to turn overseas and head to Ukraine as residents prepare for another deadly Russian bombardment following one of the largest of the year.
5: Their goal is to break the Ukrainian morale. They are failing at that, and they're successful in only one thing, that they make us more and more hateful towards the aggressor and more determined to live.
3: From the Radio National Breakfast team, this is The Breakfast Wrap. You may have seen headlines about this first story in the news.

0: over the last couple of days. But we wanted to get into it today because we've got an expert who can take us through just what it means and why this is important. Florida has become the first US state to sue emerging tech giant OpenAI over the design and safety of its chatbot, ChatGPT. The state's Attorney General, James Uthmeyer, who's a Republican, filed the wide-ranging lawsuit yesterday.
1: For endangering our kids and deceiving parents into believing that this application is safe for use. It's clearly not. People are getting hurt, parents are getting deceived, and they need to pay for it. So today we're going to send a message to OpenAI. Get ready for a fight, and there's not one more important than this right now.
0: So this legal action comes as Florida pursues a criminal investigation into whether ChatGPT played a part in a mass shooting at a Florida State University last year. Two people died in that shooting. Someone looking at this closely is Berard Sokansanj. He's a senior research scholar at the Institute for Law and AI in Massachusetts, and he told Sally Sara why we should care about this case.
2: It is pretty significant. So, and it's actually pretty significant that it's Florida who's the first state to do this. This has kind of been floating around. People have been concerned about AI. There's a lot of political concern about it. There's a lot of voter concern about it. Often the states are at the lead of making lawsuits like this when there is an issue of public concern. And I think it's pretty notable that it's a Republican state in Florida that's taking the lead. Often these are the kinds of lawsuits you'll see in states like California or Massachusetts, where attorney general are perhaps more aggressive about pursuing claims against companies.
3: So what exactly is the state of Florida alleging here, Berard?
2: So the law that the state of Florida is enforcing is a law against unlawful or deceitful business practices. So the idea here is that a business has done something that breaks the law, or it's deceiving the public, or it's immoral, or it's somehow harming the customers in the state, people in the state. And that is a pretty wide and broad law, and that's what the action is about. And so what this is about, some of this is about kid safety, some of this is about whether parents are being informed of the risks of OpenAI and ChatGPT. Part of this is about whether ChatGPT is harming people in general. So there's a lot of different claims in it, but it's all centered around something deceitful that's being done and something that's breaking the law.
3: This is all being launched from Florida, but how much national interest is there in the US about which way this case will go?
2: I think there's a lot of interest. I think what you're probably going to end up seeing is more actions like this, I would suspect, in different states. I mean, obviously, every state is going to have a different set of circumstances. Perhaps one of the reasons California hasn't been more aggressive is these companies are often based in California and they're a big part of the state economy. But I think what you're seeing is generally concern in a lot of states. Florida may be a little bit of an outlier, sort of aggressive in advancing this first. And I think there's going to be interest in seeing, you know, how far this gets and also how OpenAI kind of defends itself against this, because some of the things they're going to raise in this case have applicability nationwide.
3: Florida is also pursuing a criminal investigation into whether ChatGPT played a role in a mass shooting at Florida State University last year. How complicated is it to prosecute these kinds of lawsuits and try to establish these links?
2: It's really hard in the U.S. context. In the U.S., we have a very strong right to free speech, the First Amendment, and part of the First Amendment, it says that not only can people speak or write or present different kinds of information, but also that people have the right to listen. We call that listener's right. So they have the right to listen, to read information. And so often these kinds of criminal cases are really hard to bring just because sort of the idea is, even if there's something heinous, even if there's something terrible that's been written, people have the right to access that information. And so being able to overcome that hurdle makes it hard to show that a source of information is actually liable for something criminal. So I imagine it would be a hard case to bring, and obviously depend on the facts. But and if they do, it will be pretty groundbreaking.
3: Is AI afforded First Amendment rights in what it says?
2: That is a very good question, and it's one that is playing out right now in a number of different cases. It's a highly controversial point. But again, it's not just about whether AI or the things that are output from AI have rights. It's whether people have the right to actually read and to hear what AI is saying or telling them or presenting to them.

0: And that's what makes it complicated. And the answer is that we just don't know right now. I mean, this is ultimately going to be something that the Supreme Court is probably going to have to decide in one context or another. It could be this case. It could be other cases. It could be laws that other states and the federal government might pass. But we just don't know how that's going to land.
1: President Trump signed an executive order on Tuesday that asked technology companies to voluntarily give the government oversight of new AI models before releasing them to the public. It's a shift for an administration that had promoted a hands-off approach. How significant is this?
0: Yeah, it was a morning surprise. I think all of us who study AI law and policy were kind of shocked this morning to wake up and see it signed. And that is pretty notable because basically this is an executive order that was not only rumored to be about to be signed, but they had actually announced that they would be inviting all of the leaders of major AI companies to the White House and have a public ceremony. And instead, essentially what happened was that overnight there was a private signing. And they ended up with a scaled back version of the order, slightly scaled back version of the order. So it is a big deal in that it is an administration that hasn't wanted to regulate AI or has seemed to not want to regulate it. But at the same time, it's a pretty minor step. It's basically saying, you know, we're going to look at some of these systems like this new Anthropic, Claude Mythos, and other powerful AI systems that could have cyber risks, and we're going to evaluate those before they go out. That's kind of what the gist of this is. It's a pretty minor step, but it's significant in that it's at least something.
2: And that is Berard Sokhansanj. He is a senior research scholar at the Institute for Law and AI in Massachusetts in the United States. And you can follow along with the ABC's coverage of this story on ABC News Online. Ukrainians are nervously waiting for the next Russian bombardment to hit the country's big cities. Earlier this week, at least 22 people were killed across Ukraine in Russia's latest missile and drone strikes. The president, Volodymyr Zelensky, says civilian infrastructure and energy facilities have been targeted, with more than 100 people injured. He's repeating his calls for more Patriot interceptors from the United States. It's an air defense system that's capable of blocking fast-moving enemy ballistic missiles. Whenever strikes like this happen, you hear from Ukrainian politicians living in the country and sometimes abroad calling for more attention to what's happening and for more support that they say is flagging. One of them is Lesia Vasilenko. She's an international lawyer. She sits in the Ukrainian parliament for the Holos Party, and she joined Sally and told her about the impact of the latest bombardment.
3: It's been one of the hardest attacks over the past couple of months. Although we say it's about every next attack, it's a combined attack where over 600 drones and dozens of missiles have been launched in one single night over a matter of hours. I can't say that it took Kyiv by surprise. This weekend, we were celebrating the anniversary of the founding of the city, and we know that Russia likes to mark big historical dates by bombings and massive attacks. And this is exactly what they did just a day later. But to be honest, every single such attack, it leaves many scars on the city. It destroys housing, civilian infrastructure such as schools, hospitals. It takes lives. We have hundreds of Ukrainians injured in hospitals across the country. We have dozens of dead, including small children. Those who have not made it to the shelters, those who were on their way to the shelters and were caught in the missile attack.
1: Apartment blocks have been struck in several cities. Do you believe civilians were directly targeted?
3: Well, Russia doesn't really differentiate at what they hit. They are launching these mass attacks not because they are aiming for precision, but because they just want to see damage. Their goal is to break the Ukrainian morale, break the Ukrainian spirit, and our willingness to want to live as an independent country. They are failing at that, and this is why such attacks are often seen in Ukraine as cries of agony and the sort of desperation from Russia's side. And I mean, they're successful in only one thing, that they make us more and more hateful towards the aggressor, towards our aggressive neighbor, and more determined to live.
1: The Kremlin says that this is in retaliation for a deadly strike on a student dormitory in an occupied part of eastern Ukraine last month. Did the Ukrainian military hit that target?
3: The target, which Russia specifies, has neither been confirmed or denied by the Ukrainian military. The fact is that a lot of the targets that the Ukrainian military hits, they are usually either supporting infrastructure of the Russian military or Russian military bases. It's a fact that many of what used to be education facilities or hospitals or other critical infrastructure in the occupied areas, these buildings have been converted into Russian military bases. They use even children's resort areas, recreation, summer camps for such purposes. And when Ukraine hits, our intelligence usually has the data of where exactly the sources of Russian attacks are coming from. And that's why we're hitting such buildings which are no longer used to their purpose. Another important thing to understand about the Ukrainian army as opposed to the Russian army, we are rather limited in our resources. We do not have ammunition to spare to hit just any building. When we make those hits, we analyze what we are hitting so as not to waste the very scarce ammunition and defense supplies that we have.
2: Lesia Vasilenko there, an international lawyer and Ukrainian parliamentarian, talking to Sally Sara about the latest bombardment from Russia. So as we've been covering this week on The Breakfast Wrap, there is a fresh debate about the value of the AUKUS deal with the US and the UK. It comes after the federal government this week scrapped plans to buy a new Virginia-class submarine in favour of an additional second-hand model. Now, we've spoken to experts about what this means for the Australian Defence Force and our capabilities, but what about the political response? Because now the Coalition and the crossbench are demanding transparency on the arrangements, and at least one Labor MP has openly dissented. Former Minister Ed Husic has called for a new vote inside Cabinet.
4: This deal has changed, and as a result, we need to recognise, is there anything that is going to improve this outcome or alter it? I don't think so. And there's obviously been, I mean, this is a great understatement, but you've seen within the broader movement a general disquiet about the nature of the deal itself.
2: That is Labor MP Ed Husic speaking yesterday. So we wanted to hear from the government on this. Here is what Sally Sara put to the Defence Industry Minister, Pat Conroy, when he joined the show this morning.
1: Has the deal changed in a fundamental way, as Ed Husic argues, to warrant a re-examination of the AUKUS arrangements?
5: No, absolutely not. Acquiring three in-service submarines, I think that's a more appropriate term than used, was our preference when we developed this approach in late 2022. So this is a better arrangement for Australia. To Ed's broader point, there's a bit of a sort of misunderstanding or rewriting of history around the caucus vote. The caucus vote in late 2021 was in response to the Morrison announcement of an intention to build nuclear-powered submarines in Adelaide. There was no mention of Virginia's because that wasn't part of the plan. The Morrison government had no plan on how to bridge the capability gap that they'd left us by chopping and changing submarines so much. So the Virginia's only came on the picture in late 2022.
1: So prior to this past week, had the government communicated publicly this preference for three in-service submarines?
5: Well, we keep our negotiations with our international partners are private. We don't engage in megaphone diplomacy. The optimal pathway, as agreed to in early 2023, was the optimal pathway that benefited and was practical for all three countries, and that's where we landed. We're really happy that new data, new environment has changed. Submarine availability maintenance has improved in the US system, which means that the US Navy feels comfortable releasing a third in-service submarine. That means it'll be cheaper and simpler for us to run. It means these submarines will be the same configuration, and we won't have to deal with that initial running period for any new platform of this complexity where problems arise. That risk is being borne by the US system. We'll get submarines after their first depot-level maintenance, about 6 years in to their 33-year life cycle. They'll be cheaper, they'll be really effective at that stage, and we'll be acquiring the most capable nuclear-powered, conventionally armed submarines in the world.
1: If that's the case, they're cheaper and easier to operate, why didn't we originally go with buying three second-hand or in-service subs?
5: Well, quite frankly, because it was not consistent with where the US and UK saw the optimal arrangement is one where you negotiate and you reach a compromise across all three parties. And what's occurred over the last 2 years is the US system has got greater confidence about their performance in terms of lifting maintenance of their Collins, of their Virginia-class submarines, rather, so that another one can be released.
1: Former Labor Minister Peter Garrett is spearheading a crowdfunded inquiry into AUKUS. He says he will welcome briefings from the government. Will you take him up on that offer?
5: Oh, we haven't made a decision there. I note this inquiry is run by the Australia Institute, which is a mouthpiece of the Greens political party. It's consistent with where the Greens have been from day one. I've got a lot of respect for Peter Garrett and his contribution to public life, but the Australia Institute has been opposed to AUKUS from day one, and I'm willing to predict that the conclusions will match where they've started from.
2: Pat Conroy is the Defence Industry Minister. So that is where we'll start our last interview with Nationals leader, Senator Matt Canavan. It goes to an interesting and quite a reflective place about life in politics, so stick with it. But Sally starts sensibly with the Defence Minister's comments this week about our second-hand subs.
1: If we begin with AUKUS, do you take Richard Marles at face value when he says Australia always wanted three second-hand subs?
6: I don't know if that was the plan. Look, I think the problem here is the Labor Party's never really had its heart in this deal.
1: What do you mean by
6: Well,
1: that?
6: It's always been a reluctant participant here. I think they agreed to this in opposition, when they were in opposition, because of a political strategy. And I don't think they pursued it with a kind of vim you need to deliver a large project like this. So no doubt this is a challenging project. Obviously, America has its own priorities. It's got its own volatility. But you can see with this breakout from the backbench of their caucus that there's always been bubbling below the surface a degree of scepticism from the Labor Party about this. And I think that's a little concerning because if they're not being upfront with the Australian people about what they want to do for our defence needs, then they don't really have a strategy for our defence needs at perhaps the most volatile geopolitical environment since World War II.
1: Critics of AUKUS have framed this as an example of Australia being dependent on the US and ceding some of its sovereignty. Do you still think that AUKUS is a good deal for Australia?
6: Yeah, yes, I do. But I am concerned about us ceding our sovereignty. That will only happen not through AUKUS. That will only happen if we don't do other things as well. I mean, AUKUS cannot be the singular strategy to protect our country. It is the purchase of some submarines, which are important, but they need to be integrated into our broader military resources and also industrial resources. That concerns me way, way more. Half of our nation's imports by weight are liquid fuels, and we've all seen the vulnerability we have thanks to that. And I just worry sometimes there's far too much focus on submarines arriving or potentially arriving in a decade, not the here and now of what we need to do to actually fuel everything that's needed for those submarines. Even nuclear submarines will need a vibrant industrial sector, including liquid fuel security. So we should be focusing a lot more on that. Last night at Senate Estimates, the CSIRO are closing down their only research program into producing more oil and gas in Australia. They're doing a lot of climate modelling. I don't know how that will help defend our country.
1: What do you and the National Party make of the Redbridge poll, which was released on Sunday night, showing One Nation as the most popular political party in the country? How do you see that?
6: I've got a huge uphill battle, there's no doubt about that. It doesn't say anything I don't know, that we've got a huge battle in front of us to win over the hearts and minds of the Australian people. There's only two ways that I'm focused on doing that. It's one, hard work. I work very, very hard, and my team does. We spend a lot of time in our communities, so I understand. I mean, as I say, I'm not surprised by it because I hear the feedback every day. The second thing is we need to develop good plans that are going to solve these economic issues. Clearly, we've failed over the last decade or so, and I've been nonpartisan on this. I've been pretty critical of my own side from time to time. We've all made mistakes. We've now got to show that we've learnt from those.
1: You've positioned yourself for many years as an outspoken conservative within the National Party. Is it a strange position to find yourself in now, leading the Nationals, with your main job being to defeat the rise of a party that at times...

0: you've had common ground with?
1: My whole life is strange. I can't believe I'm in this studio. Whole thing is surreal. I don't know. How did I get here? Sometimes you feel like you're probably wondering how I got here. I don't know. Just a kid who grew up in Logan. Never really thought I'd get into politics, let alone later. Well, it's a great party. I love the Nationals party. A great family. Haven't always been perfect, but as I say, we work very hard. We try very hard to be connected to our communities. So look, yeah, it's a little surreal, but I just keep putting one foot in front of each other, and it's a great honour to serve in these roles, and I'm very happy to be judged by the Australian people. Ultimately, it's their call.
0: Just finally, when you see One Nation reaching a primary vote of 31%, does there come a point where you might decide that if you can't beat them, you join them?
1: No, definitely not. As I say, I love the party I join, the National Party. I'm a very loyal person. As I said, I still can't believe, still pinch myself that I'm here. That gives me, I suppose, a philosophy that, look, I'll do my very best in this role. A great honour to lead this party, and I can only provide hard work and diligence for the Australian people. And that's their call. And if they don't like it and they choose someone else, okay, all right, I'll accept that. And my second prize is going back and spending more time with 5 children and a beautiful wife. So, you know, it's all... Yeah, it doesn't all seem doom and gloom to me. Just give it my all.
2: And that was Nationals leader Matt Canavan there, ending today's episode of The Breakfast Wrap on a rather philosophical note, I gotta say. Today's episode was produced by Oscar Coleman, and I'm Luke Sidham Dundon. I'm gonna leave you with something a little different today. Tom Crowley and Sally Sarah's rather musical analysis of Matt Canavan's last answer there. Enjoy. See you tomorrow.
0: Matt Canavan sounding very philosophical about the rise of One Nation, Tom.
3: Yes, well, I thought I was in a Talking Heads song. You may find yourself in a beautiful house with a beautiful wife, and you may wonder, how did I get here? That might be the question Matt Canavan's asking you.
0: I'm just going through some Talking Heads lyrics, Tom. You've sent me down a rabbit hole.
3: I was wondering what you're doing there. You may find yourself leading a minor party into oblivion.
0: The bridge for that song is Same As It Ever Was.
3: Same as it ever was.
0: So you can't say
3: that at the moment, can you?
0: No. After the money's gone, once in a lifetime, water flowing.
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10: 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If more women were in charge, would we still have wars? Can we take the examples of past leaders as indicative? There's Boudica and Margaret Thatcher, but also Jacinda Ardern, Helen Clark. Big Ideas Next is all about whether things get more peaceful if women as well as men get to make more decisions about security. It's 12 o'clock, news time.

0: News. Good afternoon. I'm Michael Bausch. New figures show Australia's economy is still in the doldrums. Here's finance reporter David Chow.
1: The nation's GDP, which measures economic growth, went up by just 0.3% during the first 3 months of the year, which brings the annual growth rate to 2.5%. Both numbers are worse than what we saw during the December quarter. The ABS observed that rising interest rates and much higher fuel costs are likely to have created an environment for more cautious spending behaviour. And according to the Reserve Bank's latest forecasts, the economic slowdown is expected to continue for at least the next 2 years.
0: An appeal date has been set for the man convicted of the 2018 murder of Toya Cordingley in far north Queensland. Christopher Tester reports.
2: Toya Cordingley was killed as she walked her dog on a Sunday afternoon in October 2018 at Wongeti Beach, north of Cairns. A jury found 41-year-old Rajwinder Singh guilty of her murder after a trial at the Supreme Court in Cairns late last year. Singh is appealing against both his conviction and the 25-year non-

0: parole period that Justice Lincoln Crowley ordered he serve on his mandatory life sentence. Singh's appeal has been listed for a hearing at the Court of Appeal in Brisbane in October this year. He's currently serving his sentence at the Wolston Correctional Centre in southeast Queensland.
1: Queensland business groups have warned that many small operators will struggle to cover the latest minimum wage increase. Chelsea Malunga reports.
2: The Fair Work Commission yesterday announced a 4.75% lift in the baseline award rate to just above $1,000 a week. The national minimum wage will rise by nearly 6%. Business Chamber Queensland CEO Heidi Cooper says it'll be tough for many small operators to afford that.
3: And particularly on top of what it is that we're already seeing. Just this year, you've seen inflation, interest rates, we've seen fuel prices.
2: Brisbane coffee shop owner Liz Blythe says operators are already struggling with increasing costs.
4: We would love to pay our staff so much more, but the thing is we can't keep putting up our prices.
2: The wage rise will begin next month.
1: The US military says it's launched more self-defense strikes on Iran. It's also downed ballistic missiles and drones fired at ships and Gulf countries, as Linda Gruen reports.
5: US Central Command says the strikes on Gjem Island in the Strait of Hormuz were in response to attempted attacks by Iran across the Middle East. It says Iran fired two missiles at Kuwait, which fell short or broke apart, and three that were launched at Bahrain were intercepted. Iran says it's attacked US bases in a regional country using missiles and drones in response to American strikes. Earlier today, the U.S. military said that it struck and disabled an oil tanker that was sailing towards Iran. Peace talks between the U.S. and Iran appear to be making little progress, with Iran saying its negotiators have not spoken with Washington in days.
1: Donald Trump has made another captain's pick, choosing a housing official to be acting director of national intelligence. North America correspondent Cayman Gok reports.
6: The US president announced Bill Pulte, who is currently director of the Federal Housing Finance Agency, to be the acting top intelligence chief. Mr. Pulte has no known experience in national intelligence, which has drawn criticism and concern from Democrats and Republicans in Congress. He is a close ally of Donald Trump and has over the past year pushed the Department of Justice to prosecute some Democrats and perceived enemies of the president. He will replace Tulsi Gabbard, who announced last month she was resigning after her husband was diagnosed with cancer. Cayman Gok, ABC News, Washington.
1: Australia and the Solomon Islands have agreed to begin negotiations on a new treaty. Prime Minister Anthony Albanese is today hosting his counterpart Matthew Wale in Canberra. He says both nations are keen to strengthen regional ties.
7: This treaty will allow Australia and the Solomon Islands to confront global and regional challenges as partners. This is a significant body of work, and we've asked our foreign ministers to lead and drive this forward.
1: To finance on the markets, the ASX 200 is up 42 points to 8,766. The Australian dollar's worth 71.8 US cents. Queensland's weather, a few showers today for the Fraser Coast, but fine or mostly fine for the rest of the state. Brisbane's heading for a top of 26. Scattered showers tomorrow for the Granite Belt, the Southern Darling Downs and the North Coast. ABC News.
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9: With Hilary Harper at 12:05. Around the world, moves towards gender equality are sometimes finding pushback, and in some places and cases, they've gone backwards. How does that relate to peace and security on a national and international scale? Do you need one before you can have the other? Or is there a causal link going on? This is ABC Radio National. 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
10: Welcome to Big Ideas on ABC Radio National and its podcast. I'm Natasha Mitchell. Coming up, ending wars needs people to lay down their guns, but does it also need gender equality? And when you see all the men in suits at international security roundtables, do you find yourself asking, what would happen to the world if more women were in the room? Very pleased to bring you the annual Pamela de Noon Lecture today, a dialogue between three women at the Australian National University on feminist answers in a dangerous world. And the series is named after the founder of the National Foundation for Australian Women. Now, let's start with former Australian Ambassador to NATO, the European Union, Belgium, Luxembourg, Caroline Miller. She's seen up close how geopolitical power works and served as Deputy Secretary for National Security in the Department of the Prime Minister and Cabinet. So how does she read the current geopolitical tumult and where we're heading? She's starting with Australia's track record of engaging with women leaders globally. The recent visit by the President of the European Commission was a good reminder.
11: We had a very big event in Australia, the visit by the European Commission President Ursula von der Leyen. I'll start with this rather staggering fact. President von der Leyen was the first woman leader to address a joint session of the Australian Parliament. And that caused a real ripple around the room when that was said, and spontaneous applause in the chamber. And a female departmental head and I were sitting next to each other and we exchanged glances, which were really glances of how could this possibly have taken so long? And President von der Leyen made a very charming comment about how she hoped the next woman leader to address the parliament would happen much more quickly than her address. When I look at those big, really important senior jobs, it disappoints me after all this time that there are so few people in those jobs, and to have something like one woman Prime Minister of Australia, the first woman leader only now in 2026 to address the Australian Parliament. But look, I'll just give a bit of a geopolitical overview and happy to also talk about NATO perhaps in the discussion. Everyone here in this room will know we're living in a time of heightened geostrategic competition and increased great power rivalry. And at a time when great powers are feeling increasingly unbound by what has been known as the international rules-based order, by international law. And I'm not just talking about our adversaries. Indeed, the theme of this year's Munich Security Conference was under destruction, as in the international order is under destruction, which is a very depressing theme. It'll also be obvious to all of you that we're living through tectonic geoeconomic shifts, exacerbated by unprecedented accelerating technological change we can barely process. Well, speaking personally, I can barely process it. Right now, not only Australia, but also our partners in Asia and Europe are wondering what's next? How do we navigate it? Some of you will have heard Prime Minister Carney, the Canadian Prime Minister's skillfully crafted speech at Davos this year, which delivered a punchy analysis of the so-called rules-based international order previously underwritten by the United States. As he noted, we knew it was imperfect. But overall, it provided predictability, massive global growth, and an efficient globalised trading system largely beneficial to the economies of countries like Australia. I mean, the benefits were uneven, but largely beneficial to a country like us. And the international architecture established after World War II enabled a world free from the major conflicts that had so tragically torn the world apart in the first half of the 20th century. That was then. Today, we're in a world where coercion by the big powers to get what they want, including subservience to their interests, is becoming the norm. In contravention not only of global rules, but, for example, in the economic space, freely negotiated bilateral trade agreements, as Australia found with China in 2019, when we had the temerity to call for a WHO investigation into the origins of COVID-19. We had a free trade agreement and a comprehensive economic or strategic partnership with China, but that didn't stop it from imposing massive sanctions. In Europe, Russia's unjustified, immoral and illegal war in Ukraine grinds on. A gruesome mix of First World War high casualty combat and 21st century technological and hybrid warfare. When Russia invaded Ukraine in 2022, Australia would have understood if Europe and NATO had shifted back from what was then a relatively recent focus on the Indo-Pacific, back to Europe and the Transatlantic Alliance. But we were relieved and pleased that, though uneven, European focus on the opportunities afforded by engagement with the economically dynamic Indo-Pacific region and a keen appreciation of the tensions which could impact not only regional countries but also the Euro-Atlantic remained. Assisted by the China-Russia Xi Putin No Limits partnership and the parallels between Russian and Chinese economically coercive behaviour. But the behaviour of the United States since the 20th of January last year has changed things. The US is Australia's closest ally, indispensable security partner, and a major trade

participating in a renewed US push for them to step up on defence, not unreasonably, and many have indeed stepped up in their own interests. But the President has gone further than any of us could have imagined. His determination to acquire Greenland, a part of the Kingdom of Denmark, a NATO ally of the United States, has been a wake-up call for Europe and for all of us, even if the immediate crisis has been averted. From a visit I made with a National Security College delegation a few weeks ago, my sense is that President Trump has done what Putin alone could not, shift Europe's and NATO's focus back to the Euro-Atlantic, to what many European colleagues describe to us as a toxic transatlantic relationship, and that is not a good thing. While most we spoke to felt deterrence against Russia was holding for now, they worry about the trajectory of the Ukraine war and Russian threats to Europe should US commitment to NATO weaken. And they must be feeling this more keenly now with the Iran war as that plays out. The earlier US and Israeli surgical strikes in Iran were targeted and had a logic to destroy Iran's capacity to develop nuclear weapons. But the rationale for this current war of choice is hard to understand. The economic ramifications are potentially devastating, destabilizing oil supplies and hiking global energy prices, and none of us know how or when it will end or what the longer-term ramifications for Iran, the Middle East or globally will be. And extraordinarily, a key beneficiary at present appears to be Russia, as the US lifts sanctions on Russian and Iranian oil to stabilize global energy prices. These funds can only assist the Russian war effort in Ukraine. Now, despite such pressing preoccupations, none of us can afford to take our eye off the pacing challenge of China. And while we've seen a steady stream of European leaders head to China in recent weeks to diversify economically away from the Americans, the world turned upside down, getting China right was one of the themes of European Commission President Ursula von der Leyen's visit to Australia, and I'll discuss that at the end. China remains the overwhelming challenge of our time. It has deliberately set out to dominate the technologies of the future and build dependencies for critical minerals in Western democracies and globally. And Chinese industrial overcapacity risks flooding others' markets, undermining their industries. China's military expansion is eye-watering. Its navy increases by the total tonnage of the Australian Navy about every 18 months. It's rapidly expanding its nuclear arsenal with no transparency whatsoever. Its increasingly coercive military behaviour is not only in the Taiwan Straits, but also in other things like Chinese naval circumnavigation of Australia early last year. So these multiple challenges, some call a polycrisis, pose fundamental questions for Western like-minded democracies like our own about how we respond. And as we all know, and I'm sure we'll discuss during the session, at times of crisis, women and girls are often disproportionately affected. So to what extent is it possible to continue to adhere to and preserve the global rules and norms? To what extent do we seek protection for our own industries or seek to decouple or diversify away from problematic trading partners? To be clear, decoupling from China is not feasible. Our economies are simply too dependent on Chinese supply chains, and China is by far our largest trading partner. So like the Europeans, we need to de-risk through developing more autonomous capabilities and diversifying our markets and partners. And the good news is, as we found when China placed those sanctions upon us, we can do this, particularly with market diversification. As the Foreign Minister put in a major speech to the Australian Institute of International Affairs late last year, Australia's economic security must evolve in the face of states weaponising trade and undermining supply chains, and this means resilience and diversification. Now, in finishing up, I'd just like to, in these opening remarks, I'd like to talk a little bit about President von der Leyen's highly successful visit to Australia, because it illustrates many of the points I've been discussing. And first is the absolute necessity of a global view and partnerships. As the President said to a joint sitting of Parliament, our world today is not being defined by neighbourhood. Distance is no longer a protection or a luxury. And I think perhaps in Australia we've been guilty of thinking that it might be. If the Straits of Hormuz or the Straits of Malacca are blocked, she said, it affects all of us. So while Australia has rightly put a big emphasis on the Indo-Pacific, and I think this government has done a very good job in that respect, a worldview is also imperative. The President came to finalise three important deals,
and these are very close to my heart, so you'll have to allow me to talk about them. The first was the long-awaited Australia

0: EU Free Trade Agreement, also a defence and security partnership, and perhaps most significantly, Australia's decision to commence negotiations on association with Horizon Europe, the world's largest pooled funding framework for international research collaboration and strongly supported by this university. Of particular interest to this audience will also be the WPS provisions of the Defence Agreement, which the Department of Foreign Affairs and Trade, and I don't take responsibility for this, it was after I left, put a lot of work into, and some provisions in the FTA, which are deliberately designed to benefit women's business. Now, President von der Leyen was unflinching about global challenges, but she also spoke warmly and positively about the value of trusted partnerships with Australia and others. And one phrase that resonated very strongly with the audience and many picked up over the couple of days she was in Australia was trust, not transaction. The agreements reached this week will anchor a relationship between two partners with common interests and values and assist economic diversification. But its their strategic importance is almost more significant in the signal they send to others. And as the Foreign Minister also said last year in her big speech, without working with partners, the world will be more deferential to authoritarians, and the norms that middle powers rely on will be replaced by a new normal. So I'd like to finish up there. I really wanted to focus on President von der Leyen's speech visit, not just because it was a very significant visit for Australia, but because of the fact of President von der Leyen as a strong woman leader and the enormous impact that she has been able to have in her role, which I think is really a great inspiration for all of us. Thank you.
1: One example of a woman leader fostering trust and allyship at a time when male leaders are waging wars. Former Australian Ambassador to NATO and the European Union, Caroline Miller there, reflecting on the recent visit by the President of the European Commission. Well, now on ABC Radio National's Big Ideas with me, Natasha Mitchell, why do women matter to peace and security? It's more than 25 years since the UN Security Council adopted its Women, Peace and Security Resolution, or WPS agenda, which really put women, not just men, at the heart of deliberations about security. Is it working, especially in the face of the current backlash against women's rights globally? Caroline is joined now by Dr. Elise Stevenson, who is Deputy Director of the Global Institute for Women's Leadership at the Australian National University. And asking questions is former ACT Young Woman of the Year, Asha Clementi, a principal of the Persephone Network, which is a youth-led organisation building women leaders.
2: Last year, we celebrated 25 years since the adoption of UN Security Council Resolution 1325 on women, peace and security. When we're now facing more pushback than ever, and that pushback is not only well-targeted, but also well-funded. Elise, I know you've been doing some research on this. Could you tell us a bit about what you've found?
3: Yeah, no problems at all. I actually thought that I might start with the broad picture, because I know our audience is very learned. However, there's always more things to learn about pushback and resistance, and I think it might be a very timely place to start. You may have seen in the news last few weeks some pretty shocking findings from some researchers from Melbourne, Sarah Meagher and Kate Reynolds, who have been doing a big study around misogyny, sexism, resistance, and kind of how it manifests across Australian society. Among some of the statistics, the startling statistics that they found is that 17% of those that they studied thought that it was okay to resist feminism with violence. Now, that's pretty stark and shocking. Some of the findings around young men in particular, aged 13 to 17, were very worrying. Around 40% not believing victims or survivors of domestic violence and sexual assault. We see from UN Women in 2024 that one in four countries of 195 studied have actually backslid when it's come to gender equality. We know through COVID in particular that there was a lot of gender equality regression in countries. There's been some bouncing back in some contexts, but there's certainly also been a rise in populism and kind of structured sexism and misogyny. I mean, we've talked about the US already. Argentina would be another example. And so across a variety of different metrics, we are seeing some of these challenges. To temper some of that, and actually I'll throw in one more statistic, We also saw in 2024, Diversity Council of Australia saw a doubling of resistance to diversity, equity and inclusion initiatives. But I do want to temper some of this, because when I hear a lot of these things, a lot of these statistics, and we see some of this research come out, it's rightly shocking. And I think it is very, very worrying, and we need to take this very, very seriously. However, there's also a lot that we need to keep in perspective. So the World Economic Forum, over the last two decades that they've been studying the Global Gender Gap report, they've found that 99 out of 100 countries are actually progressing on gender equality when it comes to their metrics of health, economic empowerment, political participation, as well as education. So that's some good news. We also see that in the Global Institute for Women's Leadership, King's College London, big study that they did with Ipsos recently, that across 29 countries globally, 60% of those studied think that things would work better if more women were in charge. So, you know, we've got some more positives maybe there. To follow up on that Diversity Council of Australia research, they repeat this study regularly. It's called the Inclusion at Work Index. And they also found that even though, you know, kind of resistance to diversity, equity and inclusion was up in 2024, they've found that this year it's back down again. So it's down to about 5% now. And support for diversity, equity and inclusion is up. So it used to be 75%, now 76%. It's one percentage point difference. But that also reinforces we have 76% of workers out there who are supportive of these initiatives. So I guess I wanted to start with that, because I think that we're seeing a lot in the media. Certainly if anyone's been watching documentaries such as Louis Theroux's Manosphere or other media articles, it can seem like this is really overwhelming. And yes, there is a major problem and we do need to hone in on that. But I think I would take a bit of heart that a majority of Australians care about these sorts of things and they do actually want to continue to see progress. When it comes to women, peace and security specifically, though, and I know, again, most people are probably, or some people maybe are fairly well across what the women, peace and security agenda is. But just in case you're not, United Nations Security Council Resolution 1325 was a landmark resolution that really changed the game 25 years ago. It was the very first time that in this United Nations kind of multilateral, multi-country context that we kind of got together and said, you know what? Women matter to peace and security. They matter. They should be part of the decisions to prevent kind of conflict in the first place, but also once conflict happens, and we're talking about kind of, you know, transitional justice and recovery afterwards, they need to be part of these initiatives. It was partly about getting women to the table in the first place so that they were in the rooms where big decisions were being made. It was also about reducing sexual violence in war and some of the gendered impacts of kind of conflict, and including kind of a really landmark recognition that rape is a tool of war. It is a weapon of war. Now, this, again, was a really significant moment and agreement that for the world to come to. In the 25 years since, I would say that, you know, a lot of progress has been made. I think someone, I'll misquote this, so please just, you know, be gentle, but I think it's around 100 countries now have national action plans for women, peace and security. So that is basically a country's ability to convert this big international agreement into what they do at home and in practice. There's been a little bit of mixed report cards on how effective that is. I'd say one of the big criticisms in Australia has often been that it treats gendered security concerns as a problem that happens elsewhere in other countries, and we're just here to support, rather than thinking about Australia as a conflict-affected nation and a post-conflict-affected nation. You know, and I heard this a lot in some of the work I did early on with the Women, Peace and Security Coalition. We'd have these really detailed conversations with, you know, regular folk, academics, people in the room who cared about women's roles in conflict resolution and in peace building. And we'd have these conversations about what was happening in Iran or in Afghanistan at the time or wherever in the world. And that was really, really important. And then, you know, if anyone's heard me tell this story again before, sorry, but you know, and then a young lady pipes up and she says, hey, is anyone able to walk me home to my car now? Because I've got to leave and I don't feel that safe. Now, I think that always sticks with me, because we can talk about conflict as something that happens elsewhere and it happens between states, but
4: actually often it's something that's a real lived reality, and this is

kind of this difference between, I don't know, the human side of security versus this really traditional realist idea of what security means. So that's all to say that we've been on a journey when it comes to women, peace and security. And I think that in the research that I've been doing recently with Barbara Trojanowska, who's an affiliate of Global Institute for Women's Leadership and also from Our Watch, we have been looking at applying some really interesting frameworks generated by Michael Flood and colleagues at University of Queensland. And they look at basically being able to categorise what resistance looks like. And they've got this typology of 8 types of resistance out there in the world. And I thought it might be interesting. I promise not to bore you with something deeply academic, but I thought it might be interesting to just run through a few of them, because this is really important actually for being able to identify what is the actual tangible resistance that we're seeing out there in the world and on gender equality, but also specifically on women, peace and security. So the first kind of resistance they talk about is denial. And this is this idea that actually gender equality or inequality isn't actually a problem. It doesn't exist. It doesn't matter. It's not a thing that we need to be concerned about. Now, when it comes to the women, peace and security agenda, what we typically see is that this might be an approach such as, oh, well, you know, just doesn't exist here. It's not relevant for us. It's not applicable in our country or in our context. Or just denying that the women, peace and security agenda has a place at all. Why do women matter to security in the first place? So we see denial, that kind of outright blatant denial. Maybe that's relatively easy to recognise. It does happen. It's not always the case, though. Sometimes you see much more subtle forms of resistance. So the second type is disavowal. And this is typically saying, oh, okay, yep, the problem exists. It's just not my problem to fix. So it's disavowing your responsibility to do anything about it. In the case of women, peace and security agenda, this often looks like, well, is that really a UN Security Council issue, or should this be in something that the Commission for the Status of Women or the Convention on the Elimination of All Forms of Discrimination Against Women, or CEDAW, is this something that's better place for them? Shouldn't UN women be doing this? This doesn't belong in this place where we're discussing hard security concerns. So disavowal is really about, well, it's a problem, but it's just not my problem. Inaction is the third form of resistance. Now, again, we see this quite often. Although a lot of countries have implemented a national action plan, there's still quite a lot of countries that haven't implemented a national action plan. It might also surprise you that the US is one of the only, or one of very few countries to not have ratified the CEDAW, so the Convention on the Elimination of All Forms of Discrimination Against Women. Now, this is just phenomenal. They are pretty much the only industrialised country not to have done that. So inaction, that's pretty self-explanatory. The fourth type of resistance that we typically see to gender equality or to women, peace and security in particular is appeasement. So this is kind of pacifying and placating, saying, yeah, that really, really matters. We will definitely do something about that. And then actually not doing much about it. So I think that this is pretty common in policymaking. We tend to see some forms of token actions, but maybe there was never a budget allocated to actually make the thing happen in the first place. So that's certainly been criticism of a lot of women, peace and security national action plans and agendas. You know, yeah, it's great if you sign up and you say, yes, this matters, but if you don't have the resourcing or the implementation plans to go with it, well, it doesn't mean much in substance. We also see, fifthly, appropriation. So this is kind of coupled with co-option, which is the sixth form of resistance, often where we see kind of either undermining implementation or kind of masquerading that I'm going to be doing something about gender equality whilst really not. In international settings, we often see this as kind of using the language of equality whilst undermining equality. So we have seen, and there's been lots of research on this, the use of terms like family values. Now, on the surface, you could say, oh, yeah, I've got a family and I've got values. And yeah, family values, yeah, that matters to me. That's great. Terms like that, though, or phrases like that, are often used to signify very traditional gendered roles and very traditional anti-kind of transgender, non-binary, anti-women in the workplace, anti, you know, anything that kind of goes against maybe more progressive, equal, sharing notions of who we are as humans. So that's a really good example. And co-option and appropriation, I think, are really important, because on the surface, it can look like we're actually doing all the right things and we're saying all the right things.

0: things and we're funding the right organisations, but covertly they can actually be doing a huge amount of damage. So the final two types of resistance and backlash that we see typically for gender equality, but women, peace and security in particular, include repression and violence. So repression might be actually dismantling initiatives. So in the US, they have basically walked right away from women, peace and security, despite being the norm entrepreneur globally. So this is kind of the entity or the country that has really pushed for this, and this really matters to the US. Now they've just kind of disbanded it entirely. And violence, of course, we see, you know, real violence in terms of physical, sexual violence against human rights defenders, but also advocates and those standing up for these issues. But we also see epistemic violence. I don't know if you've checked out the Twitter or X accounts of folk like Pete Hegseth, the Secretary for War, or maybe even Trump. I mean, there's a lot of violence in that language and repression and silencing that comes across. So we see resistance everywhere, including in the women, peace and security agenda, as well as gender equality more broadly. And my only kind of mediating points there would be looking at the perspective and what is the trajectory that we as humans are going in. I think hopefully, I'm hopeful still, that we can kind of come together around some of the kind of core principles that matter to us as human beings, care and respect for each other.
1: I really hope so. I think it is a sad world if we cannot. I want to stay on that thread of multilateralism a little bit longer and talk a little bit about something we saw in the last couple of weeks at the United Nations Commission on the Status of Women. It was the 70th commission, and for anybody who doesn't know, the commission is basically the 2 weeks of the year the United Nations sets aside to talk about gender. It is the principal global forum on gender, and it concludes each session, hopefully, with a set of agreed conclusions, which is a text voted on and agreed, adopted by consensus, that sets the bar for women globally. The 70th Commission happened from the 9th to the 19th of March this year, and for the first time in 70 years, we did not have consensus, and the agreed conclusions were adopted by a vote. And that vote was incredibly historic. And there was only one member state that voted against the agreed conclusions, which was the United States. In this world where we are voting on the most basic rights for women and the most basic tenets of gender equality, is there still hope for multilateralism? I'll throw it to anybody who wants to go first.
2: Well, look, there's no question the multilateral system has been under strain for a long time, and for many of the reasons that I mentioned. And, I mean, it's very sad to hear that about CSW. I can think of so many other forums as well where those things have happened, and it's been a first, and it's by no means just the United States. It's often others. And it's always disappointing. And it's particularly disappointing if it's a country whose values you have thought you had something much in common with. I think multilateralism is getting harder and harder to do in a very divided world. And CSW is a really sad casualty, I think, of that. You know, I spent years of my life working in the multilateral system. I was posted in New York in the very heady days after the Cold War, when it was all possible, when we were negotiating big disarmament treaties. Gareth Evans was our foreign minister. We were all energised. It was a marvellous and exciting time. And a lot of that held for some time, but it's not the case now. And so many of these issues, particularly when it comes to anything to do with human rights, are deeply contested. I was ambassador in Geneva, and some things that we would all in this room just think would be absolutely axiomatic would be the subject of incredibly contested debates and a number of countries refusing to agree to them. So it's always hard, multilateralism, and it's got a lot harder. And this was a casualty, very sadly, of that.
1: Elise, what about you?
0: Yeah, absolutely. I mean, I think, you know, I've spent the last few years doing a few big major landmark studies for the United Nations, particularly on outer space affairs, as it happens. And I think this has been a really interesting time to watch what's happening, kind of sitting kind of from that multilateral perspective, looking out and doing some of the research. I think I started in 2024, have carried on since. Let me just say there's been some contestation around research on gender equality and women's participation in a whole range of ways that I never could have imagined would

0: be contentious in the slightest. I think that's really quite disturbing. I think the one thing I hope, though, is that there is maybe too much invested in the architecture that we can just walk away from it, and perhaps that there are such, I guess, established pathways now. You know, they often say I'm an institutionalist scholar, which is probably a little bit boring for most people, but at the end of the day, all it means is that, you know, institutions once established are pretty hard to break or change. And so, you know, maybe, although I'm often arguing that, you know, the institutions we've established, you know, 100 years ago, they weren't great back then, can we please update them? What we know from path dependency is it's really hard to make those changes unless we see some really pretty big critical junctures. So I guess we're just going to see this, how this space pans out. But I would say we don't have to be passive viewers during this time. I think we don't have to just sit back and let it unfold. I think we all have a role and responsibility, no matter your background, actually. There's always an option for you, whether that's participating in research or supporting organisations like this tonight, or getting out there and working for the system in some way, volunteering and the rest. I think that finding those avenues to support multilateralism and our ability to connect with each other across nations and across very different backgrounds, that's more important than ever. So I really encourage that we kind of invest in that grounded multilateralism as much as possible.
1: Yeah, look, can I just add to that? I think that's exactly right. And, you know, one of the things I think a lot of countries are doing, including our own, is looking very closely at the multilateral system and thinking what bits of this are really worth preserving, what bits of this should we really put an effort to working with like-minded partners to make work, and what bits, frankly, because there's a lot in the multilateral system that, you know, isn't that much chop, what bits we just let slide because they're no longer relevant if they ever were. And then what other pathways can we use to advance the things that we really want to advance? And I think you have to look at it like that, sort of a coalitions of the willing kind of approach.
2: Yeah, absolutely. Annalisa, I think you're absolutely right about updating these institutions that have been around for a very, very long time.
3: Dr. Elise Stevenson, Deputy Director of the Global Institute for Women's Leadership at the ANU, who, as you'll hear shortly, is also writing a book on sex and outer space. Yes, women's leadership matters beyond Earth too. She's joining former Australian diplomat Caroline Miller in conversation with gender equality activist Asha Clementi. And this is the 2026 Pamela Dinoon Lecture here on ABC Radio National's live event show, Big Ideas, with me, Natasha Mitchell. A conversation this year about why women and their leadership is vital to global security.
2: One of those institutions that is potentially going to be updated soon is the role of the Secretary General. And Antonio Guterres is nearing the end of his term, and there has been a lot of chatter about whether or not we will finally have our first female Secretary General. But within that, I think that as we talk about multilateralism becoming more unstable, I want to jump to something that actually comes out of the Global Institute for Women's Leadership, and that is the glass cliff. And Elise, please correct me if I summarize this wrong. But the glass cliff is essentially a phenomenon where when things are kind of on the brink of collapse, a woman is suddenly elevated to the top and put in this very precarious position, just about ready to be shoved off this cliff. So as we look at multilateralism and the international system, what are your predictions for a first Madam Secretary General? And are you seeing any semblances of a glass cliff in these scenarios? Elise, we'll start with you.
0: Yeah, sure. Look, I'm not one for predictions, I'm just going to say. However, you know, it's been really interesting to be in circles where a lot of folk are heavily invested in this. I've contributed to some dialogues that happened in Spain in January that were designed for kind of heads of state and UN leaders gathered around. It was at IE University. It was called for the Centre of the Governance of Change, and they were doing this whole series around global women's leadership and voices. And they, I know, are doing a lot of work, a lot of preparatory work, and there's a lot of others who are doing a lot of preparatory work to ensure that whomever is chosen, and hopefully that is a woman, you know, given we've never had one, then this would be, you know, I think an opportunity that should be taken. Having said that, you know, myself and colleagues have written for quite a long time now about how Australia should also have its first ever female ambassador in the UK in Washington, our two, you know, posts. And which we had the opportunity to update these posts in the last year, so end of last year and earlier this year, and the government still chose not to appoint a woman. So I think that we can't be too hopeful that it's about time. I think that there are, you know, despite goodwill, despite policy imperatives, despite mandates, despite there being opportunity, I think that there's still very much so is this gut reaction of, are we ready? You know, are we ready for a woman in these roles? You know, and I think that that is deeply, deeply worrying and troubling and possibly contributing to the situation we're in an international system. The other point I'd make around that, I think you did a great explanation of the glass cliff. So Michelle Ryan, who's the director of the Global Institute for Women's Leadership, coined this phrase, you know, about two decades ago now. The kind of research that we see on this, I think that this is really troubling. And I think a lot of people say, well, that's a great opportunity for that woman who gets up there. You know, she gets to really prove her mettle in a really tough time. But there's things that we should be doing at a kind of organisational, structural and systematic level so that it's not just on women in these positions kind of riding it out and kind of toughing it out against the odds. So I think that we also have an obligation to be thinking about what are the structures and systems and policies and other supports that can ensure that she and anyone else in that role actually has the best chance of being effective in that role, because that is ultimately what we need. We need an effective Secretary General, and I'm not sure where we're landing with that currently.
2: Caroline?
1: Yeah, look, it's a very good point, and we've all seen examples of that. It's become an almost unmanageable job, the job of UN Secretary General. I think, you know, the days when Kofi Annan was Secretary General and people talked about the role as a secular pope, they've long since gone. It's such a contested world. The Secretary General has to be able to engage with world leaders, including world leaders where there's not a very healthy or happy rapport, but find some way to talk to them. My view is that preferably you'd want someone who's been a head of government or a head of state, who has that gravitas, who's able to engage. There is a number of people whose names have come forward, including the former president of Chile, Michelle Bachelet, who was previously the High Commissioner for Human Rights. You need someone with that kind of clout to be able to be in that job. You know, Antonio Guterres, I was saying to you two earlier, when he was High Commissioner for Refugees, I worked with him quite closely and I thought he was simply outstanding. The difference between doing a job at that time, it was a much easier time. It was a tough job, but it was a much easier time. I think it's almost impossible now for him to be an effective Secretary General, and that's not a criticism of Antonio Guterres. So I think anyone who takes over that role, including if it's someone like Michelle Bachelet, is going to find it a very impossible task. And will the judgment be harsher because it's a woman? Almost certainly. I don't think, though, that necessarily means that person is not going to be set up to worse for success than most, but I still think it's going to be a harsher judgment because it just always is.
2: Elise, we're going to jump back to space, or zoom out to space. What patterns are you seeing replicated from international diplomacy and domestic politics in this new frontier? And how are we seeing, or do you see, patriarchy colonize these new spaces?
0: I always get some strange looks when I talk about studying women in space, but there you go, here we are. This has really come out of my last few years working with the United Nations Office for Outer Space Affairs. Prior to that, I was in the US with the Fulbright Fellowship looking at basically, you know, how does gender and other forms of kind of intersectionality, so ethnicity, sexuality and so on, disability, how do people of these very different backgrounds, how do they experience the space sector and are they represented in it? From some of my research in the early years, you know, I moved on to working with the United Nations, and over the last few years, you know, I've now talked to hundreds of women, from astronauts to astronaut trainers, engineers, rocket scientists, you know, the whole kind of fleet, lawyers, poets, all kinds of space scientists, to just around or just over 100 space agencies, plus big organisations, your enterprises, your startups, you know, everyone from NASA to, you know, beyond UK Space Agency, etc. What's been really interesting about this, a lot of this work, and actually a woman who that I worked with who was a kind of a gender advisor for NASA at the time and worked on one of their advisory groups, she said to me really pithily, you know, space is a place that reflects Earth. And I think that that is both hopeful and deeply worrying. And I'll start with the deeply worrying side. You know, I mentioned before that this is a space that we are seeing a flood of resources, you know, new decisions, new agencies. We've got a space agency as of 2018. This was the very first government agency at a federal level to be founded with a woman at the helm from the start and a gender equal leadership team. We have seen some regressions, however. We've got a Space Command, a very new Space Command in Australia. The US has a Space Command. They have a Space Force. You know, we see all of these interesting things. We see an opportunity maybe to shift the needle or shift the dial by a degree and maybe end up in another trajectory. However, what the data points to and my research over the number of years and all of these different space agencies and institutions and global leaders, I mean, you know, you see folk like Elon Musk and all, we actually just see a reinforcement of power dynamics. Space isn't a place that's different from Earth. It is embedded in Earth, and it is all about reinforcing power structures on Earth. It's also about privatization. We are seeing increasingly that what happens in space is determined not by nations and their kind of constituents, but by billionaires. You know, I think one researcher calls them tech bro messiahs. The broligarchy, you know, we see all of this language around mostly male billionaires who we see will be the first to maybe colonize space or to mine the moon. If they are the first, they also get dibs on what are the laws, the structures, the rules, the norms for what happens next. Now, that's why this really, really matters. That's why space isn't a far-off concern and something just for dystopian, you know, science fiction novels. What we see, my final P, is the patriarchy. Space patriarchy is very much so alive and well. And I think there's so many interesting dynamics you can explore in that. And, you know, even related to women, peace and security, it was interesting. The bill that created Space Force, this was under Trump in his first term, it was also the same bill that introduced 12 weeks of parental leave for federal government workers for the first time in history in the US. I mean, talk about quite a contradiction. At that time, Trump also introduced a congressional mandate that every department relevant to women, peace and security had to report back to Congress every single year on what they were doing. They had, you know, a kind of unrivaled budget and mandate. Fascinating. Second term, though, that has all been repealed. So I think there's all of these really interesting dynamics here, which mean that space is a place that I would like to see a lot more people take an interest in, because it matters not just for some time and place in the future, but very much so it's embedded in our access to GPS, you know, memory foam technologies and you know, diplomatic decisions and negotiations and everything that happens here on Earth now, today.
2: What do you see as the future of WPS? How do we keep pushing for progress, and why is it important that the future of WPS is a feminist one? Caroline, we'll go with you first.
4: Well, you know, I think the future for me is where the issues are so mainstream that we almost don't need it, and we're not there. So we've made progress in that respect, and you see a lot more emphasis, and you've seen that in the last, I would say,

0: in a lot of situations. In institutions, I mentioned NATO and the work to try and mainstream it rather than having it as a nice little office off to one side. It does its thing and no one else has to worry about it. As a feminist, I don't even think I quite understand the question. It seems to me it has to be a feminist agenda, but one that is also mainstreamed and becomes everybody's agenda.
1: Elise?
2: Yeah, I think for me, for the future of WPS, I'm a little bit worried we get stuck in response mode, which I think is where a lot of the women, peace and security agenda has been for the last quarter century. So if I'm putting my feminist ethics hat on, I think that it has to be much more proactive, and I would love to see that it is much more proactive so that we aren't always in, mopping up the mess kind of territory. And I think alongside that, you know, there's been a lot more work that's gone into an intersectional women, peace and security agenda, and I think that this work is ongoing and needs to continue. And certainly personally, I'm very interested in making sure that LGBTIQ plus rights and considerations are still firmly on the agenda as we move forward.
1: I think we are going to have to wrap up there, unfortunately. But I wanted to say, Elise and Caroline, thank you so, so much for joining me here. And please give one last round of applause for the panel.
3: A big conversation about women on the world stage, the 2026 Pamela Dinoon Lecture, Feminist Answers in a Dangerous World, held at the ANU in Canberra, featuring Caroline Miller, former Australian Ambassador to the European Union and NATO, Dr. Elise Stevenson, the Deputy Director of the Global Institute for Women's Leadership at the Australian National University, and moderated by Asha Clementi, one of the principals of the Persephone Network. Coming up next on the show, join me at the Melbourne Planetarium for a beautiful conversation with dark emu author Bruce Pascoe and astronomer Ray Norris, together talking about their shared love of the dark sky above and Aboriginal astronomy. I'm Natasha Mitchell. Email us, bigideas@abc.net.au is how to get in touch.

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3: 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How are you travelling? Hope there are moments of beauty and reflection from time to time. You might not have heard the gorgeous harp music earlier this morning. It was based on a haiku about winter, and you could practically hear the icy tinkling underfoot. You can find that on Critics Corner on ABC Listen, and right now on Line Break, some more poetry for you. Not one, but two pieces from an American poet called Ryan Van Winkle.
4: Photo of my first loving house. 1977. Source of bird feathers, string, dad's old t-shirts, ragged fragments of sharp glass and sea glass. 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Only, my first loving house loved me so hard it left scars on my knee and eyebrow. 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Going out, windows closed firm. 70s wallpaper. Covering scabs of red paint on weak plaster. Dried Polaroids tucked behind mirrors. The table for mourning, for flowers, for potato. There were times when home smelled of bold latex, damp walls begging for the bite of a nail. We hang what we can of ourselves till cells dry and harden into bone. Then it is like being in space, looking back at our work, everything we have plastered, painted, covered up, so far behind us.
3: 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Photo of my first loving house and 70s wallpaper on Line Break.
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3: If you only listen to Radio National on a Wednesday, you might not know that on a Saturday there's a comedy showcase with a huge range of material. 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But here is a sample of what you might hear on the comedy showcase. This is from the latest episode of Another Cuppa, which is a video series by the Granny Bingo team. You can find that on iView. Granny Bingo is Edith Vale and Maureen McGillicuddy, and their guest on this episode was the actor and comedian Nina Oyama.
7: I was doing some research on you before you came on the program, and I have to say that I've never seen on someone's Wikipedia page a three-word personal life section. Have you seen this? Do you know what it says? All it says, if you go to Nina's profile, you go down, scroll down to personal life, it just says, Oyama is bisexual.
8: Oh.
7: Three words.
8: Oh, I'm sorry. That must be very tough on your family too, you know. One day she's crying, the next day she's happy as Larry.
9: That's bipolar. But I have that too, actually.
7: Oh. What is bisexual?
9: Bisexual is like when you like all genders.
7: So bisexual is you like all everyone. So for example, I like Maureen.
9: Yeah.
7: But I also like Barry Crocker.
9: You're bisexual.
7: Does that make me bisexual? I'm
9: bisexual. You're a bisexual queen.
7: By pride.
1: Yeah.

0: How does God feel about bisexual, do we know?
1: Well, I think God is bisexual.
0: You think God is
1: straight
0: bisexual?
1: Straight up, why would God create, like, people that could do every matter of things if...
0: So your argument is God, because God created sort of beautiful men and beautiful women and beautiful Reese Nicholson, that means that God must be a bisexual.
1: Oh, for sure.
0: Right.
1: Like, and a pervert.
0: I could say the same argument. God also created your Donald Trumps, you know.
1: Mm-hmm. I think God's horny for everyone, including Donald Trump. And they're not the type of person I would go for, but I think God...
0: But you're bisexual. I thought you like all of them.
2: Yes.
1: I do, but it depends on
2: There's
1: the person.
2: There's some holes starting to appear in the story.
3: It just got racier from there, but you can check out another cuppa on iView for more from the Granny Bingo team. On The World Today, how bad will this year's El Nino be? And on Crowd Science, why are some people introverts and some extroverts? News time, it's 1 o'clock.

0: ABC News. Good afternoon. I'm Michael Bausch. New figures show Australia's economy is still sluggish. It grew by just 0.3% in the March quarter, taking the annual rate to 2.5%. That's roughly the same as the December quarter result. The Reserve Bank says it's not expecting a turnaround anytime soon. But the Federal Treasurer is looking on the bright side. Jim Chalmers says the figures are solid, given the circumstances.
1: Private sector investment in Australia is booming. You can see that in the numbers we have today. Economic growth was driven by strong growth in business investment, solid consumption, and also ongoing growth in dwelling investment.
0: Animal welfare advocates have criticised plans to fly dozens of New Zealand greyhounds to Queensland ahead of a racing ban across the Tasman. Toby Loftus reports.
2: New Zealand is set to ban greyhound racing from August 1 due to animal welfare concerns. But next month, a flight carrying up to 70 dogs will travel from Christchurch to Queensland. Department of Agriculture and Fisheries executives last week told a Senate hearing they couldn't control if the animals would be used for racing here. The Coalition for the Protection of Greyhounds says the flight is an attempt to bypass New Zealand's ban, and they expect the dogs will continue in the sport. A spokesperson for New Zealand Deputy Prime Minister Winston Peters says there was nothing in their legislation that prevented the export of dogs for racing or breeding before the ban.
0: Overseas, the US military says it struck and disabled an oil tanker that had been heading towards Iran. Linda Gruen reports.
3: U.S. Central Command says an American aircraft fired a Hellfire missile into the engine room of the Botswana-flagged ship after its crew reportedly ignored repeated warnings. The action is part of Washington's naval blockade of the Strait of Hormuz. The vital oil shipping channel has been closed by Iran for months now, and the U.S. is in turn blocking tankers from reaching or leaving Iranian ports. The Gulf nation Kuwait, meanwhile, says that it's been intercepting missile and drone attacks and is urging the public to follow safety instructions. Iran has repeatedly targeted U.S. bases in Kuwait in retaliation for American attacks.
0: Several cities across Ukraine are reeling after a wave of Russian strikes on residential areas that have killed more than 20 people. Here's Europe correspondent Mazoe Ford.
4: Ukraine says 73 missiles and more than 600 drones rained down in the overnight attack. Moscow says it was retaliating for Kyiv striking parts of Ukraine that are now occupied by Russia. A report by the Institute for the Study of War has found Ukraine's armed forces have stepped up their aerial assaults on these areas, targeting highways that Moscow uses to move troops and supplies. Katerina Stepanenko was one of the report's authors.
5: It's significant because Ukrainian forces are paralyzing Russian movements in areas where Russians felt safe for years to operate.
4: Russia has threatened more retaliatory attacks.
0: A public health expert says new Queensland laws designed to curb the trade of illicit tobacco and vapes are having an impact. Here's Dominic Hansdale.
6: Health authorities can issue three-month closure orders to retailers caught selling illicit tobacco and vaping products under laws introduced last November. 275 closure orders have been issued, with about 40% of retailers evicted. University of Queensland research fellow Chenille Pulovich says while some suppliers have moved online, there's been a notable decrease in shop fronts selling the products.
7: A lot of people are hesitant to buy online. They don't want to leave any kind of digital footprint.
6: A Queensland Health spokesperson says it's continuing to target the supply of illicit tobacco and vapes.
0: In rugby league, Broncos star fullback Reece Walsh has owned up to his shock Origin omission. The 23-year-old was overlooked for game one last week, with Kalyn Ponga picked instead. Walsh admits his current form isn't up to the Maroons' benchmark.
8: Now, I know the standards it takes to play for Queensland, and you know I'm a realist, and you know I probably haven't been living up to those standards that it takes to wear that Queensland jersey.
0: Queensland's weather, a few showers today for the Fraser Coast, but fine or mostly fine for the rest of the state. Scattered showers tomorrow for the Granite Belt, as well as the southern Darling Downs and the North Coast. Generally fine elsewhere. Brisbane tomorrow, 13 to 22 degrees, dropping to 8 degrees at Ipswich. 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
9: Good Good afternoon. I hope you're well. Welcome to The World Today. I'm Andy Park, coming to you from Gadigal Land in Sydney. This Wednesday, fire and flood. What else does the El Nino forecast for the rest of this year mean for Australia? And move aside Karate Kids, it's Karate Girls who are being taught the power of self-defence.
10: Go. Stop, stay away!
11: Nice, like it. Good work.
12: Guardian Girls Karate's niche is that it's probably a lot grittier because we are talking about a program designed to address gender-based violence.
9: First, though, the new Solomon Islands Prime Minister is in Canberra today, meeting with Anthony Albanese about strengthening regional security ties. Prime Minister Matthew Wale arrived late yesterday. His visit comes less than a month after he was elected to the top job. Speaking at a joint press conference at Parliament House in Canberra, Mr. Albanese says both nations have agreed to elevate their bilateral relationships. David Sparks has the latest.
13: On his first visit to Australia since becoming leader of the Solomon Islands, Prime Minister Matthew Wale was welcomed outside Parliament.

0: by Anthony Albanese, and then greeted in the foyer by a group of students on a school visit.
1: Prime Minister Wale and Madam Wale, they've come all the way from Solomon Islands.
2: Good to meet you. You guys have fun in Canberra, eh?
0: With ceremonial duties completed, the two prime ministers went behind closed doors for talks and later emerged to speak about the relationship.
1: Australia is committed to listening, engaging with respect and supporting the priorities of the Solomon Islands government. Today we've committed to elevate our bilateral relationship. At the request of the Solomon Islands, this will be agreed in a new comprehensive treaty.
0: Anthony Albanese says there's also an update to an existing agreement on policing.
1: We've also agreed to move to the next phase of the Royal Solomon Islands Police Force, Australian Federal Police Policing Partnership Program, building capability and strengthening policing cooperation. This builds on the Pacific Policing Initiative that we launched at the Pacific Island Forum just a couple of years ago.
0: Solomon Islands Prime Minister Matthew Wale began his address with an observation about the Canberra weather.
3: We have a saying in my mother tongue, Wale dau vilu tali wal oko. It just means the man who brings a bit of drizzle is your best friend. So when I arrived, Prime Minister, there was a bit of a drizzle. Solomon Islands is Australia's friend, has always been and always will be.
0: Prime Minister Wale was elected 3 weeks ago, and analysts believe he's likely to view Australia more favourably than his predecessor, Jeremiah Manele. The Solomon Islands entered into a security pact with China in 2022. Before becoming Prime Minister, Matthew Wale was highly critical of that pact, and today he was asked if he plans to change it.
3: I've had to remove certain people from key positions. I haven't been afforded a copy even of that agreement until a day before I left, so I haven't had a good look at it. I've had a look at it, I'll be honest with you, but I haven't had a good look at it. I've been praying and fasting about it. But of course, you know, Cabinet will need to have a look at these things. There is a non-disclosure clause in it, so I couldn't show it to you right away. But we are going to be reviewing, as we are reviewing other security agreements that we have with many other countries.
0: Australia has also agreed on a package of supports, including for recovery after cyclones, as well as energy and education.
4: David Sparks there. Well, for more analysis on this visit by the Solomon Islands PM, Foreign Affairs reporter Stephen Jedgetts joins me now from Parliament House in Canberra. Stephen, the two Prime Ministers announced they've agreed to begin negotiations on a new treaty. What exactly does that involve?
5: Well, it probably involves months of sitting down together, largely through officials, and hammering out the details. I guess what's not clear at the moment is exactly what scope of agreement would Solomon Islands be willing to contemplate. Would it be willing to look at, for example, a defence treaty like the one that we signed with PNG not that long ago? That seems unlikely. But might it be willing to take an agreement that, for example, saw Australia ploughing large amounts more money into its key development priorities in exchange for having a say over things like security matters or the investment made by Chinese state-owned enterprises into Solomon Islands' critical infrastructure? That feels a little bit more plausible to me. But the reality is we won't know for sure until negotiations get underway and until and if they manage to produce a final document. What is important here, though, Andy, is that we're seeing a very clear signal from Matthew Wale that he is open to a much more comprehensive partnership with Australia, that he wants to deepen strategic ties, that is open to something beyond what we've already got. And that implicitly, you know, says that he's willing to ensure that China plays a somewhat more marginal role in his country, at least when it comes to security matters. So that is interesting.
4: Yeah, speaking of what we've already got with the Solomon Islands, there's that security pact that was signed between, well, China and the Solomon Islands in 2022. We heard in that press conference today, that joint press conference, that will now be reviewed. How significant is that? Does that mean that we're starting to peel support away from the Chinese?
5: Well, potentially. But it's really early days. When Matthew Wale said he wanted to review that agreement along with other security agreements, it wasn't clear whether he was talking about a formal process or whether he was just going to cast an eye over it. But the fact that he's even talking about a review is significant, and it does seem that at the very least he's willing to reappraise the role that China's playing in Solomon Islands security. Also worth noting that in the joint leader's statement that's just come out, there's also a line which Australia

0: Guardian Girls Karate. And in a show of support, her mum, Samantha Neave, and Nan, Donna Borg, joined in as well.
1: Kick me.
0: It's a new type of karate program specifically designed to equip women and girls with the skills they need to feel safe and empowered.
2: I learnt new stuff that I haven't learned in karate. Like, we did hair grabs, we did chokeholds, we did shields, so, like, how to, like, protect your head, strikes, just a bit of everything.
1: Go, go.
0: Guardian Girls Karate is an international initiative involving the World Karate Federation and United Nations, which specifically aims to help combat gender-based violence.
3: OK, so we're just going to face each other, and each count, I'm just going to put my shield up like this, then we'll do it against an attack, OK?
0: Liz Marler, a highly decorated Central Coast-based karate instructor who's been involved with martial arts for 45 years, has expanded and redesigned the course for Australian participants.
4: Guardian Girls Karate's niche is that it's probably a lot grittier than some of the regular karate that families may be involved in, because we are talking about a program that's designed to address gender-based violence.
3: Four or five strikes and then we change, OK? Ready? Let's go.
4: I teach strikes that are going to be massively effective for the size that you are, that hopefully aren't going to injure you as well. So open hand strikes, forearm strikes, things where I'm going to get maximum effort with little damage to myself.
0: The federal government's latest Status of Women report card shows 2 in 5 Australian women have experienced violence since the age of 15. Liz Marler's vision is for the Guardian Girls program to roll out nationally, targeting schools, universities and community groups.
4: We're going to show them that they can be physically, mentally and psychologically strong to look after themselves.
0: Professor Patrick O'Leary from the Australian Research Council's Centre of Excellence for the Elimination of Violence Against Women believes the Guardian Girls program fits in well with the new national framework. But he also warns staying safe isn't just a woman's responsibility.
5: We want to build a world where people don't need to think about their own self-defence. It's really on the community, and in particular gender-based violence, it's on men and boys, to be thinking about their own role in supporting safe environments.
0: For Savannah and the women in her family, they say the experience has made all the difference.
1: Walk confident, walk strong. Everything we do.
4: Speak strong.
1: Everything we do is with purpose.
6: Samantha Neave there, ending that report by Mary Louise Vince. And that is all from the World Today team this afternoon. Thanks for your company. Hope you can join me at the same time tomorrow. I'm Andy Park. Have a great day.
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10: Hello. If you would rather chew off your own leg than go into a room full of strangers and strike up a conversation, this episode of Crowd Science is for you. It's about the categories of introversion and extroversion and how they're sometimes quite widely misunderstood. Introversion, for example, is much less about shyness than about how our brains process stimulation. This is ABC Radio National. I'm Hilary Harper with you from NAM, Melbourne, and it's 29 minutes to 2.
11: Late last year, I was at a dinner event, and when I saw everybody there, ready and having fun, like, whoa, I'm not going to be able to survive here.
12: You're listening to Crowd Science from the BBC World Service.
11: Unfortunately, I couldn't talk to anybody because the person I went with also knew people there, and he went right ahead to start talking to them, and I was essentially left alone, and I couldn't connect.
12: I'm Alex Lathbridge, and today I'm trying to find out why talking to new people is rather difficult. Listener Daniel from Ghana wrote in to us with some questions about personality, specifically about being an introvert.
11: And so I'm wondering, how does one become an introvert, and how different is the thinking process from that of an extrovert who is so lively and bubbly and everybody likes them?

0: So I met up with Daniel in a cafe in the east of Accra near where he works.
1: My name is Daniel Salome. In our local language, I would say, your friend Daniel Salome. I'm Eweso. I would say, Nyankwenye Daniel Salome. I'm from the Volta region of Ghana, and I've been in Accra since 2015.
0: So what would you define introversion to be?
1: Well, I see introversion as somebody who enjoys their own company, somebody who doesn't talk a lot. It takes time for them to get comfortable with people. They may not gel with everybody. They are very selective of who they engage with.
0: What would you then say extroversion is?
1: Well, in my view, there are people who are able to connect with people very easily. So I go to programs sometimes and I meet people, walk up to me, and they're able to start conversations so casually. I'm able to do that. So I see the opposite of me typically as an extrovert, somebody who's able to, I don't know, tell their stories better. They're able to connect more.
0: Daniel's question isn't just abstract scientific curiosity. He's written into us for a little bit of careers advice.
2: What do you do? What is your job?
1: Well, I'm a communication specialist. I'm at the middle stage of my career, I might say, and I'm looking at how I can rise. And so I've been wondering that, is being an introvert really a good thing? Because it feels like people who are sometimes overly loud, are able to build friendships quite easily, tend to rise, not necessarily because they're good at their jobs. So here I am, preferring to work behind the scenes, and I feel like I'm not being seen enough because I don't enjoy talking. It takes time for me to engage with people. I'm like, is this really a limitation? If I want to rise, how different are we? How do we become an introvert or an extrovert?
2: I mean, speaking to you now, you seem quite, you know, bubbly, gregarious. But is this not the case?
1: Well, I've learned to adjust. Yes. This is not an easy conversation for me. I'm nervous. But I've come to understand that you ought to do this to be able to succeed. And it's quite interesting for me because all my career, I have never gotten a job through an interview before. So it's always been recommendations. As a communications person, I should be able to go for an interview and ace it. And I'm wondering if it's because I'm an introvert or there's more to it.
2: What are the good things about being introverted?
1: I think introverts are very calculated. I'm not going to make a decision in a rush. So I'll take time to think about it. People think that you don't like people when you're an introvert, but you may like certain people. It's not like you don't want to engage people, but you're very selective of who you engage with, and it may not be apparent to everybody. That's what I think, yeah.
0: A lot of our crowdsource listeners may feel, you know, some form of shyness. So what sort of advice would you give to them about owning how they are or accepting it?
1: There's something I believe in, that putting yourself out there is not going to kill you. It's a learning process. Whenever I'm going to speak out in public, I'm always scared. It gets so bad to the point that sometimes my tummy aches. Mm. But I do it and I'm fine afterwards. Mm. So nervousness is not going to kill you. So you ought to just brace it up and do what you have to do. I just find my way around it.
0: You know what, Daniel? It sounds like you've actually got lots of ways to understand your introversion and adapt to uncomfortable social situations. So, well done you. But why does Daniel have to work so hard at something which seems to come naturally for many others? And like he feared, could his introversion be holding him back? A good place to start is by getting our heads around the terminology. When psychologists talk about introversion and extroversion, what do they actually mean?
3: I guess you can say they mean, what environment are you most comfortable in? Where are you able to express yourself the most and be you to the fullest?
0: So I've come across the city to the University of Ghana Medical School to talk to someone who knows the brain inside and out, Dr. Thomas Tego.
3: I am a neuroscientist by training with speciality in behavior, learning and memory, and some aspects of mental health.
0: Thomas explained that introversion and extroversion, they're not two sides of the same coin, as some might believe. People aren't one or the other. It's more like a spectrum, with extreme introversion at one end and extreme extroversion at the other. And most people are somewhere in the middle.
3: So if we put it on that spectrum, then those on one side, being your extroverts, find it easy to be in spaces where they must speak a lot and just engage a lot with people. Highly stimulating environments, they're like fish in water. Then you come to the other end of the spectrum, So you have your introverts. Highly stimulated environments aren't great in terms of external stimulation, but then they are great with internal stimulation. And that is where they then draw their energies from.
0: Do you consider yourself an extrovert or an introvert?
3: I think I'll consider myself as an introvert, but I have the benefit of being able to stray and visit extrovert territory and return back home as and when needed. So introvert me would like to be by myself, working on whatever I need to, and I'll only step out for lunch and come back. But then extrovert version may require going and having a lecture and engage the class for 2 hours and be very positive and engaging and field questions. So I can step out and do that.
0: Thomas is rather underselling himself here. Yes, he does step out of his office to give lectures, but he's also one of the co-founders of GH Scientific, an organization that works across Ghana to spread scientific curiosity and change society for the better. He even produces a radio show, so he's definitely putting himself out there. But at the end of the day, he says he's an introvert.
3: There's that need to sort of almost come back to my safe space and just recuperate.
4: It's so easy to confuse introversion with being shy or being antisocial, and they're not exactly the same, are they?
3: No, it's not quite right at all. And I think you've hit the spot on. Introversion, extroversion is on a different spectrum by itself. So there are all these different parameters. And since the 1800s, people have been asking these questions and trying to categorize it. And that's where these big five personality traits come from.
0: The big five personality traits are a staple of modern psychology. How do you break down the utter uniqueness of every single human being into cold, hard data to be measured and analysed? Well, in the 1980s, psychologists narrowed it down to just five categories, five spectrums that they thought you could use to get a broad sense of anyone's personality, the big five.
3: Five spectrums that seems to be able to capture everyone's personality.
0: Each one is a spectrum, and you can score anywhere along it from one end to the other. The introverted to extroverted spectrum is just one of them.
3: But then you have four other spectrums, all right?
0: There's also openness.
3: No, how open is a person to ideas, new experiences, and so on.
0: Then there's conscientiousness.
3: So orderliness, think of it along that side. So that's three we've done now.
0: The fourth is agreeableness.
3: Easy to negotiate, easy to get along with, not really difficult to deal with.
0: And the final piece of the personality puzzle is neuroticism.
3: How sort of like emotionally stable are these people? You know, do they take negative feedback really hardly? Is it very easy to sort of get them down? So this creates five spectrums, which seems that it captures many people and you're able to find someone anywhere on that spectrum.
0: So I guess with that model in mind, you know, you could have someone who's very introverted and yet they might score higher on being open and agreeable. And perhaps that person wouldn't then come across as introverted.
3: Yeah, you're very spot on. It's not like if you're fully agreeable, then you're also fully extrovert. No, it's very different between all five. There are some that seem to be related. If you have an extroverted person, they are more likely to be agreeable. And if you have an introverted person, they are more likely to be conscientious. And then the overall personality will then be based on where they sit on all these five areas.
0: Did someone say a personality test that can give me an insight into my character and turn 30-odd years of cultivation of who I am as an individual into quantifiable data points? Sign me right up. 2, 1, let's go. So, worry about things. Very inaccurate. Make friends easily. Moderately inaccurate. The Big Five model is pretty widely accepted across psychology, but it doesn't necessarily explain where these personality traits come from. And because it was developed primarily in Western cultures, these five categories may overlook personality traits that are important in non-Western societies, like here in Ghana. However, it's a useful lens for us to start to take a look at ourselves.
4: Neither accurate nor inaccurate.
0: Trust others, moderately inaccurate, complete task successfully. All of these traits sit on a spectrum. Most people actually fall somewhere in the middle. So to all of those introverts out there, you might not be as introverted as you think. You probably have some extroverted qualities

0: there too.
1: Moderately accurate.
0: Okay, these are the last ones. Act without thinking, very inaccurate. Okay, see results. For extroversion and introversion, people who fall in the middle of the scale are called ambiverts. They like human company, sometimes, and also like being alone, sometimes. Let's see where I score. It's all out of 120. Neuroticism, 59. Extroversion, 68. Openness to experience, 93. Agreeableness, 76. Conscientiousness, 98. Huh. Your score on extroversion is low, indicating you are introverted, reserved, and quiet. Your socialization tends to be restricted to a few close friends. So a score like mid-table on friendliness, gregariousness, but quite high in activity level and quite low on cheerfulness, which tracks. Yeah, this is actually entirely what I was expecting. I know I'm an introvert, but I actually do like being around people. It's just that I get tired of it. I like to go back home and hang around with my dog. So it turns out that Daniel, Thomas, and I have something in common. We're all in jobs that require us to get out there and talk to people all of the time, but we're all deep down a little bit more introverted. But what's actually going on in the brains of introverts like us that makes us so different from the extroverts? Back to Dr. Thomas Tago.
2: A large part of it will be how they process stimulation. Your neurotransmitters, the chemicals within the brain that are involved in communicating and so on, things like your dopamine. You'll find differences between introverts and extroverts. They don't need as much to feel the same level of satisfaction as your extroverts.
0: Dopamine is one of our brain's reward chemicals. It basically makes us feel rather good. But extroverts and introverts process it a little differently. For people who are more extroverted, their brains respond more strongly to external rewards, socializing, noise, new experiences. So they might seek out busy environments to get that hit. People who are more introverted are more sensitive to stimulation. So that same busy environment that energizes someone who's more extroverted can flood an introvert system, causing it to be overwhelmed and you reach your limit faster. On the flip side, another neurotransmitter called acetylcholine is triggered by that quiet focus, learning, and deep thinking. It's not a big high, just calm and content. This is what introverts naturally go towards. And while these differences are hardwired into us, they're not set in stone.
2: There's definitely a strong genetic basis where people are more predisposed to one end of the spectrum or the other. But what's even more interesting is that it's not fixed, right? There's a very large environmental element to it, meaning based on the experiences, the culture, the place where the individual finds themselves, they may end up expressing themselves in one way more than the other. They adjust and they become comfortable in that space. It's one of the beauties and flexibilities that we have as human beings, that based on what the demand is, we can meet it. Now, of course, the problem comes when the demand is higher than what we can meet. And that's when, you know, people get stressed.
0: So what would you say to people like listener Daniel or crowd science listeners out there who think that they're at a disadvantage in life because they're introverted?
2: Okay, so first thing, I have a PhD and I say you are wrong. You are not disadvantaged in life. It's easy to think that, you know, you are disadvantaged because you're introvert, because unfortunately the world seems to have been built around extroverts. But there's nothing that suggests that it's true. Throughout all the data, it shows that the benefits of being an extrovert are equally matched by the benefits of being an introvert. Someone who's introverted is more likely to also be conscientious. You know, they bring in some order. They bring in some thoughtfulness. They're probably very good listeners. They can really pay attention. They'll also be maybe more empathetic, all right? If you come to the extrovert side of it, someone like that may be more agreeable. So each seems to have its own benefits, depending on where you are. To put it down straight,

0: Daniel, being an introvert is not a disadvantage. You have the perks that extroverts lack, and it's about playing to your strengths.
1: You're listening to Crowd Science from the BBC World Service, where we muster up the courage to talk to each other about science. I'm Alex Lathbridge, and I'm trying to tease out the differences between introverts and extroverts.
2: I'm an extrovert. I like to make people happy. As a teacher, I go to classroom, and if I don't crack jokes, I can't teach.
1: If you want to find out about introversion in the brain, talk to a neuroscientist. But if you want to talk about introversion in the workplace, you're probably better off talking to an economist.
2: Sometimes I go home and I sit and I said, I think I overdid it. Today, I think I have to be quiet and just concentrate. By the time I realize I'm having some conversation, cracking jokes, so it becomes very difficult to suppress it.
1: This is William Barbwating, economics professor and vice chancellor at the Methodist University of Ghana here in Accra.
3: Why should economists care about personality traits like extroversion, introversion at all?
2: Well, in economics, we are always emphasizing skills of the individual. So we're talking about education, the person has master's, the person has bachelor's, PhD. But even though you can have your PhD, you can have all the skills, there are some inbuilt talent that also influence how you work. It could affect your economic performance.
1: A few years back, one of William's students wrote their PhD thesis on Daniel's question on how your personality affects your performance at work.
2: This is a PhD work by one of my students. He's called Johnson Wilson Apiakubi. And the motivation was to go beyond the normal economic variables and go into what comes out naturally that can influence their performance.
1: The study was titled Personality and Performance of Household Non-Farm Enterprises in Ghana.
3: What does that mean? What are non-farm enterprises? Because non-farm enterprises, to me, just sounds like anything that isn't a farm.
2: Well, non-farm enterprise is more of business at the household level. Small and micro entrepreneurship kind of activity. If somebody is having his shop, that's a non-farm activity. If somebody is having a restaurant, it's a non-farm activity. That's the kind of activity that we are talking about.
3: How did you measure business performance?
2: We measured business performance based on sales.
1: All right, so there's obviously a lot more to success than just sales. Depending on your job, you might need attention to detail, creativity, quick thinking, good organizational skills, ability on the microphone. The list goes on and on. But in this study, they were measuring sales, the ability to make a deal. The workers were assessed according to those big five personality traits, using quizzes similar to the one I did.
2: The extroverts performed better relative to the others. They're able to get more sales per worker. But interestingly, something like openness and agreeableness didn't come out quite strongly. So in that case, extroverts are seen to be performing better in this regard.
3: Why do you think that is?
2: Well, that is because if you have somebody who's extrovert, he wants to be with people, he's outgoing, he knows how to convince people, and so on, then you expect that you will get more sales. But if you have what it takes to convince people, but you are introvert, and you are not able to express yourself, get people to know how good your product is, then it will stay where it is.
1: Extroversion correlated with a 7-9% increase in sales, which is pretty impressive hustle for extroverts. I wanted to get a sense of just how important extroversion is to people who have to talk all day. I've come to Makala Market here in Accra, where the back and forth between buyers and sellers never seems to stop, and they sell everything. Onions and peppers, they got you. 6 bolts of fabric for your cousin's traditional wedding, right there. Designer sunglasses and trainers for a suspiciously low price. Walk 100 metres down the road from the guy selling mangoes. Everyone here is trying to make a sale. So I asked them, what kind of character do you need to stand out?
4: You have to be bold and brave. If you are shy, you can't, because you meet a whole lot of people. You need to talk to them, try to convince them for them to buy. So if you are shy, you can't. Yeah.
5: I am rough. I'm free. I can do things that you cannot do it.
6: Like what?
5: Oh, like enjoyment, you know. Mm. Life. I'm joy. That is my character.
7: For this particular job, you don't have to be shy. The personality that you are putting up there, bold and smart. Yeah.
5: I have children. They are shy. So if you are shy, you can't sell this thing. By me, I will not shine. No. If you give me pure water, I will sell it.
8: Bye-bye.
1: Having now seen Makala firsthand, it's time to go back to Professor Boateng and his much quieter office of economics. In their study, extroversion wasn't the only personality trait that had a strong correlation. Neuroticism, or emotional instability, had a negative impact.
2: If you are dealing with customers and you don't have emotional stability, you cannot deal with stress easily. You may not be able to get a lot of customers to come to you.
1: And conscientiousness, you know, things like being disciplined, reliable, organized, traits which you might expect to have a really positive impact in the world of work, they had very little impact on sales at all, which could be disappointing news for any hardworking, conscientious introverts out there.
2: It does not mean that if you are an introvert, it's bad. It depends on where you are, where you are looking for people who are outgoing and so on. In that context, you say, yes, extroverts are very useful. In other contexts, where you want things to be done in a calm manner and so on, you may want to get somebody who is introvert. I'll give you just a typical example. In the Secret Service, when you want people to keep confidential information, you may need somebody who is introvert. And in business management, the ability to be able to assemble the best team is also a plus. I require some people who are extrovert and can go out there. I will engage somebody who is extrovert, and that is how I can be successful.
3: And then in other times, you might think, there's a hole in my team. I need someone more introverted.
2: Excellent. And depending on the task that I want the person to perform, I will rather go for the introvert to be able to protect that part of the business.
3: So our listener, Daniel, now he works in communications and he considers himself an introvert. And so he's had to adapt. But from what you're saying, humans aren't as simple as introversion, extroversion. There are all of these other variables that perhaps he didn't really take into account.
2: Yes. You may have somebody who is introvert and that person will be goal-getter. So wherever you find yourself, the kind of personality traits that you have should not box you down. So for Daniel, he may be introvert and he's doing his best to come out, which is good. I give it up to him for working hard to adapt to be able to get what he wants.
1: So, Daniel, you may be an introvert, but if I had to guess, I'd probably say that you score rather highly on agreeableness. I've met you, so I should know. And you seem rather conscientious too, ready to show up and put in an honest day's work. Now, the beautiful thing about humanity is that we're all so different. So, Daniel, stop focusing so much on the things that you can't do and focus instead on the things that you're brilliant at, one of which is reading this week's credits.
9: That is all from this episode of Crowd Science from the BBC World Service. This week's question was from me, Daniel, from Accra here in Ghana. The show was presented by Alex Ludbridge and the producer was Emily Knight.
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11: Go on a fascinating journey through the murky waters of history, memory, and the stories we tell ourselves in If You're Listening, Declassified, the new book and audiobook from Matt Bevan. 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If You're Listening, Declassified by Matt Bevan. 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
12: 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If you catch Lab Notes regularly on a Friday, you'll know it's always interesting, but sometimes a bit worrying. The most recent episode suggested that lead might be hiding in our clothes. Ellen Fidian is an ABC science reporter based in Adelaide. She's been looking into this. Ellen, hello.
6: Hello, Hillary.
12: How much less?

0: might be in our clothes?
1: Not all that much, but a little bit. So I was reporting on a very, very small study. They only looked at 11 shirts, so we shouldn't draw huge conclusions from this. But they tested for the presence of lead because it's used as a mordant in the fashion industry to sort of keep dyes fixed in fabrics. And they found lead in every single shirt they tested, and they found it at above levels recommended by the US regulator. It was an American study. And so I sort of started looking and discovered that there's actually very little research on these sorts of contaminants in our clothes. We don't look for these sorts of things, so we don't really know how much there is.
0: And there's not much regulation around it either, is there?
1: Extremely little regulation. In fact, in Australia at the moment, you're not even required to put the fibre content on a clothing label. So, you know, saying something's 80% cotton or 50% polyester, that's voluntary at the moment. There's no legal obligation to put that information on the label. So there's really very, very little information at all about what's in there. And I think it's interesting that we know so little about what we're wearing when we can, for instance, know so much about, like, ingredients in food and other things that come very close to our bodies.
0: Now, you were on Lab Notes last week, but also did a digital article about this. And it struck me, you know, what you said in that, that, you know, kids chew their clothes. So potentially, I guess there's a risk there. But it sounds like the greatest risk is to the people involved in the supply chain.
1: Yeah, that's absolutely the case. And yeah, one of the things the researcher said to me, she initially got interested in this because she had a small child who was biting shirts and chewing on them, and she thought, oh, this is something that I really need to investigate. But yeah, by far the biggest risk is to the people who are making the clothes in the first place, people who are working in the dyeing vats. Obviously, there's very little regulation. This is often done in places where supply chains are really, really long, and it's hard to track these things back. But you know, there are videos, for instance, of people getting right into dyeing vats when they're trying to, like, physically dye clothing. And so it's the sort of stuff that can pose real risks to textile workers.
0: I mean, we've known it's unsafe for a long time. Why are people still being allowed to use it?
1: Yeah, it's a reasonable question, and it's partially just that it's really, really difficult to trace all of these things. The fashion industry is so large and complicated, and fast fashion has kind of supercharged all of this. There's so little transparency. But there are efforts to try and make things a little bit more transparent. The European Union's working on these digital product passports, which should theoretically give us a little bit more information on how clothing is made, at least if it's sold in Europe. So there are efforts around to try and learn a bit more about all of this.
0: And you can hear more about it on Lab Notes, what the experts say about what we should do as well. Ellen, thank you.
1: Thank you.
0: Ellen Fidian, ABC science reporter. That episode of Lab Notes is up on ABC Listen, and there'll be a new one on Friday at 1:45. On the Law Report next, are you liable for damage caused by fires that start on your property? It's 2 o'clock.

0: ABC News, good afternoon. I'm Michael Bausch. Australia's economic growth has slowed to a crawl as rate hikes and weak spending took their toll. Here's finance reporter David Chow.
1: Australia's economy grew by just 0.3% in the March quarter, a rapid decline compared to the end of last year. The annual growth rate also slipped to 2.5%. These slightly worse than expected figures coincide with the first month of the US-Israeli war against Iran, which has resulted in a global fuel shortage and surging inflation, as well as the Reserve Bank's decision to start raising interest rates when the year began. Economists say the next set of figures may be even worse, but won't necessarily stop the RBA from lifting rates again.
0: An appeal date has been set for the man convicted of the 2018 murder of Toya Cordingley in Far North Queensland. Christopher Tester reports.
2: Toya Cordingley was killed as she walked her dog on a Sunday afternoon in October 2018 at Wongeti Beach, north of Cairns. A jury found 41-year-old Rajwinder Singh guilty of her murder after a trial at the Supreme Court in Cairns late last year. Singh is appealing against both his conviction and the 25-year non-parole period that Justice Lincoln Crowley ordered he serve on his mandatory life sentence. Singh's appeal has been listed for a hearing at the Court of Appeal in Brisbane in October this year. He's currently serving his sentence at the Wolston Correctional Centre in southeast Queensland.
0: Australia and the Solomon Islands have agreed to begin negotiations on a new treaty. Prime Minister Anthony Albanese is today hosting his counterpart, Matthew Wale, in Canberra. He says both nations are keen to strengthen regional ties.
3: This treaty will allow Australia and the Solomon Islands to confront global and regional challenges as partners. This is a significant body of work, and we've asked our foreign ministers to lead and drive this forward.
0: Federal authorities say a legal loophole means they can't block imported New Zealand greyhounds from racing in Australia. Toby Loftus reports.
4: Up to 70 greyhounds are expected to be flown from New Zealand to Queensland next month ahead of a ban in their home country coming into force from August 1. Department of Agriculture and Fisheries executives last week told a Senate hearing the dogs were being imported as companion animals, but they couldn't control if the dogs were used for racing or instead rehomed. The Coalition for the Protection of Greyhounds says the flight is an attempt to bypass New Zealand's ban. But a spokesperson for New Zealand Deputy Prime Minister Winston Peters says the process is legal, as there is nothing in their legislation that prevented exports for racing or breeding before the ban.
0: The fire department says crews will conduct hazard reduction burns across parts of southeast Queensland this week. They'll take place at the Diagula Range, parts of the Beerburrum Forest, as well as on North Stradbroke and Moreton Islands. Deputy Chief Officer Joel Gordon says recent rain has created optimal conditions for hazard reduction burns.
5: A number of these burns are high priority burns for Rural Fire Service and our land management agencies to help protect communities as well as some very significant cultural assets on the islands, as well as doing that really good preparation work ahead of what could be potentially a very challenging fire season.
0: Grammy Award-winning US singer Peabo Bryson has died at the age of 75. He had a string of hits from the late 1970s through to the early 1990s, as Chelsea Hetherington reports. I can show
6: you the world. Born in South Carolina, Robert Peabo Bryson launched his career with Moses Dillard and the Textown Display in the 1970s. Shortly afterward, he was signed as a solo artist. His duet, Tonight I Celebrate My Love, became one of the defining love songs of the 1980s, while If Ever You're In My Arms Again helped expand his audience beyond R&B radio. He later scored number one R&B hits with Show and Tell and Can You Stop the Rain. Peabo Bryson was best known to global audiences as the voice behind the Disney film duets Beauty and the Beast with Celine Dion and A Whole New World with Regina Bell from Aladdin. A new fantastic point of view. Both songs earned him a Grammy Award.
0: The weather for Queensland: scattered showers tomorrow for the Granite Belt, the southern Darling Downs, as well as the north coast. Fine or mostly fine elsewhere. Brisbane, 13 to 22. Fine for the southeast on Friday and Saturday. A shower or two for Sunday. 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
7: 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ABC Radio National is the station coming to you from Naarm, Melbourne, to the city, the country, the suburbs, wherever you're listening from. And this is a question that's relevant in all those places. Where do your legal liabilities end? At the border of your property or far beyond? Today on The Law Report, Damien Carrick's looking at a legal case that's just handed down a judgment. It's centred on a fire lit on a property in South Australia that took off months after it was lit and caused millions of dollars of damage to neighbouring properties. The judge found the owner of the original property was liable. So what implications does that have in places where bushfires are an increasingly present risk? I'm Hilary Harper. It's 6 minutes past two.
8: If a bushfire starts on your property and spreads to your neighbours, are you responsible for their losses? Hi, Damien Carrick here. This is The Law Report on ABC Radio National. That's the question at the centre of a court ruling that found a South Australian pastoralist was responsible for setting fire to a pile of vegetation that was left smouldering and then reignited 6 months later. The South Australian Court of Appeal has upheld an earlier ruling that the late Tom Brinkworth was negligent in starting the blaze that caused about $30 million in damage to his neighbours' properties back in 2021. Michael Eburn is a former associate professor at the Australian National University College of Law, and he's also the author of the Australian Emergency Law blog. Michael, tell me about this fire. How much damage did it cause?
9: What they'd done was they lit a pile of rubbish in midwinter and thought it would be perfectly safe. 6 months later or so, in January 2021, when it's summer

0: and the weather's very different. It turns out this pile is still glowing hot right in the heart, and it starts a bushfire and escapes. It was a massive fire. I couldn't quantify exactly how much, but the court did talk about the amount of damage done. Here it is, destroyed 14,000 hectares of land, 27 structures, 7,000 livestock and kilometres of fencing. So it was a big fire.
1: And I think something like 132 property owners were affected. And we're talking about land in the southeast of South Australia, near the town of Lucindale. So this fire, that the damage was caused in January 2021, but the negligence of Tom Brinkworth related to action 6 months earlier in something like June 2020 when he ignited a vegetation pile. What was this rubbish pile or vegetation pile, and what do we know about vegetation piles at the centre of this court case?
0: Well, what we know is that burning off rubbish is a pretty standard practice in the agricultural industry. People pile up fallen trees and other material that's got together and set fire to it. But it's a very risky business, and organisations like South Australia's Country Fire Service produce guidelines on how to do it. And the problem was that from the evidence before the court, this fire was not in any way structured in a way recommended by the Country Fire Service. So it had logs in it that were too big. It was too big. And what they didn't do, the negligence and the ongoing negligence, was they didn't keep monitoring it to make sure it was extinguished. Now, you would think if you've lit a fire 6 months ago that it's out, but there's clearly evidence and clearly knowledge and clearly experience that big rubbish piles don't extinguish that quickly. They continue to smoulder deep within them. And so the fire service had recommended things like you turn them over to make sure they're out, you maintain a fire break around them, and those things didn't happen. And that's why 6 months later, come the summer weather, it reignited the bush and started the bushfire.
1: 6 months seems a long, long time to somebody who lives in the city for a fire to smoulder. But in fact, it's not that out of the box, is it?
0: Now, you have to remember, I'm a lawyer and I can talk about the legal issues. I'm not a firefighter and I'm not an expert on fire behaviour. But no, from the evidence and from in the court and from what was written in the CFS guide, no, it's not unusual. People have heard about it. I mean, there's a different context, but there's a fire in Burning Mountain, New South Wales, that's been burning underground for 6,000 years. Now it's burning in a coal seam. The point is, fires can burn hidden for a long time.
1: And we have guidelines about how to manage these sorts of vegetation pile burns. In this case, through the South Australia Country Fire Service, had these rules, had these guidelines, and the court found that Tom Brinkworth and the people he worked with did not abide by those rules.
0: They didn't follow it. It wasn't even evidence that they knew of it. They were, as you could imagine, lots of people going, well, I've been doing this for years, I've got lots of experience. But no, they didn't follow the CFS code, and there was no evidence that they even knew about it.
1: So what was the argument of the Brinkworth family? What did they say? What did they argue about the cause of the fire?
0: What their argument was that it wasn't the pile that started the fire. They argued that lightning had hit a different tree in November of 2020 and had started a fire in that tree, which no one detected, and it was that tree that caused the fire. But the court reviewed the evidence and found that that explanation for the fire was simply implausible. The evidence just did not support that.
1: I think the courts, both the Supreme Court Judge Alone and then the Court of Appeal, looked at all sorts of evidence, including a combination of expert bushfire investigation evidence, physical indicators at the fire ground, aerial imagery and eyewitness testimony in finding the lightning theory didn't fit. I think the term used was neither probable nor plausible.
0: And I think that's a really important distinction, because if the fire had been started by lightning, and the landowners had no reason to know or suspect that there was burning deep within the roots of a tree, there wouldn't have been any negligence. The problem for them in this case was that if it was the pile burn that started the fire, that was a fire that they lit. And if you light a fire, you are almost, not guaranteed, but almost inevitably liable for it if it escapes. So if you introduce fire to the environment, then you are responsible for ensuring that it doesn't escape. Whereas if nature introduces fire to the environment, it's a different story. So had it been a lightning strike, the outcome could well have been very different.
1: Michael, there have been other cases where landowners have not been held responsible for fires that started on their property. There was a 2021 New South Wales decision of Woodhouse and I think Fitzgerald and McCoy. What happened in that case and why was the outcome different?
0: Right, in that case, it was a

0: AI service had done was what you would expect them to do. Now, of course, we never get risks to zero. Very low, very unlikely events happened, and this was just an extremely unlikely event that no one could foresee. So when the fire broke out of that one, it was held that there had been no negligence. In the South Australian case, they simply didn't comply with the CFS code. They didn't turn the pile over after they thought it was out to make sure it was out. They didn't have a fire break. So quite different. In Woodhouse case, they did everything they were meant to do, but a very low probability event occurred. In the South Australian case, they just didn't follow the code.
1: So it's about whether or not you're negligent. There's no kind of strict liability about fire going from one property to another.
0: There is almost strict liability about fire going from one property to another if you light the fire. And that goes back historically. It was strict liability. If you could prove the fire started on your neighbour's land and it burnt to your property, you were to be held liable. But over time, there became so many workarounds and exceptions to that rule. Then I think it was about 1984, in a case called Burnie Port Authority and General Jones, the High Court said, look, we're going to get rid of all these weird, complex rules about fire liability, and it's just negligence. You know, was there a duty of care, and did you take reasonable care? If you're going to light a fire on your property, you're going to always owe a duty to your neighbours because fire is such a high-risk event. And what you're expected to do is take such strong precautions that it's almost strict liability, said the court. Because if you're going to light a fire, you always have the choice to not light it. So you can look around and go, the weather isn't right, I don't have the right firefighting services, for whatever reason, I can choose not to light this fire. So if you're going to choose to light it, you've got to make sure you've got everything in place. Now in Woodhouse, they had the Rural Fire Service there lighting the fire and monitoring it, and the Rural Fire Service was coming back over the days. So that was a case where they said, all right, you really did do everything right. But it's a tough test. I mean, if you light a fire and it gets away from you, you're almost always going to be liable for the losses.
1: And in that case, the Woodhouse case, the Rural Fire Service was carrying out the burning on behalf of the landowner. Can firefighters or rural fire services ever be held liable for a fire hazard reduction or burning, even during an emergency?
0: Generally speaking, no. There's legislation in every piece of fire service legislation that says a fire service won't be liable for acts done in good faith in attempting to perform their act. And that's a different standard to the common law negligence of reasonable care. And it's because they're acting in information-poor environments where they've really got to make decisions very quickly. That's when they're fighting a fire. In terms of hazard reduction and setting fires, in the right circumstances, it could be argued. What's interesting in Woodhouse is there was much discussion about whether the Rural Fire Service were negligent, but they were never joined as a party in that case. So they were never brought in, asked to defend their position. And everyone in that case just accepted that they would not be liable by virtue of it's section 128 of the New South Wales Rural Fire Service Act. But certainly when it comes to fighting fires, and the fire service will light fires as a firefighting technique, what they call a backburn. There's a difference between a backburn and a hazard control burn. Backburn is where you're lighting a fire in the face of an uncontrolled fire because you want to take the fuel out of it. Sometimes they get away, sometimes they cause damage, and people can show, look, it wasn't the original fire that caused the damage, it was the fire lit by the fire service, but the chances of finding the fire service as liable in those circumstances is almost nil. Now, I'm being a cautious lawyer there and, you know, never say never, but the reality is they're not going to be liable.
1: Especially in the heat of the moment, you know, in the face of a kind of a massive emergency, people are going to be held to a different standard. Because things are so unpredictable, it's very hard to work out what the implications of a particular...
0: I think as lawyers, what we should say is they're held to the same standard. The standard is, did they do what was reasonable in all the circumstances? But the circumstances might well mean that what is reasonable is different. So to go back to our South Australian case, if you're going to light up a fire to burn a pile of rubbish, the circumstances are such that there's no urgency. You can take all the time you like. You can choose not to do it. You can wait till you've got fire appliances on board. You can have cut your fire breaks. You can make sure the pile's constructed in a particular way. You can take as long as you need. But if you're deciding whether to light a backburn in the face of a bushfire, you're already in terrible fire weather conditions because that's why you're there. So you just don't have those luxuries.

0: mysteries, and you've got to make a very quick call about where's this fire going to go, what's going to be damaged, what's the best way to defend it. So it's still what's reasonable in the circumstances, but they're very, very different circumstances.
1: Michael, if memory serves me correctly, there were legal actions arising out of the 2002-2003 Canberra bushfires, where I think homeowners or perhaps farmers tried to sue firefighters, but these actions failed, didn't they?
0: Yeah, they all failed. In fact, there have only been five or six cases where people have tried to sue fire services for their response to a fire, as opposed to, you know, preparation things, but in actual response to a fire, they've never been successful.
1: Michael, does the goal of the farmer or the landowner have any bearing on whether they might be liable in negligence? I think there was a WA case, Boyle. Tell me about that.
0: Yeah, that was a case where he was burning off wheat stubble, which is a very standard farming practice. He was, in fact, a very experienced bushfire officer himself, but he lit that fire and he was also liable for that. But I think you're right. It does make a difference because modern legislation, the Civil Liability Act in every state and territory, says one of the things to be considered when asking whether the action of a defendant is reasonable is what's the social utility of what they're doing. And certainly in Boyle and Yang, they found that there was no great social utility. He was doing it for his own private economic interests. In the South Australian case we've just mentioned, again, just burning off a rubbish pile is just, you're acting in your own interests. Whereas in that Woodhouse case, one of these motivations was a hazard reduction to try and reduce the risk of future bushfires. There's another really interesting case from Western Australia which involved damage to grapes.
1: Smoke damage to grapes, right?
0: Smoke damage, yeah. So the Department of Environment and Conservation was doing a hazard reduction burn. So they were doing it because it was government policy and, you know, every time we have bushfires, people talk about government land and whether it's been properly managed. And it was government policy to do hazard reductions. And there's always very limited times when you can do these because, back to that earlier point, if you're going to light a fire, you've always got the option to not light it. So they really had to wait for the weather was perfect and the right circumstances. And this was a area of land they'd wanted to burn off, and it was to protect community assets, not their own assets, you know, reduce the risk of fire affecting them. So they decided this was the only time they could do it, and they even took into account the risk of smoke affecting grapes and hoped the wind would go the right way. They lit the fire, of course, things didn't quite go to plan, and the smoke hit the grapes. And in the Court of Appeal there, the majority very much focused on the social utility of what they were doing. They had to implement government policy. And interestingly enough, in that one, they said, yeah, and you can't control the smoke. Whereas if it's a fire, in theory, you can. If you're going to light a fire, in theory, you can control it because you build your fire breaks and you have fire appliances and firefighters there and you can put the fire out. But once you've got a fire going, the smoke will go where it will go. And the wind did not quite behave as predicted, so it impacted this grape crop.
1: I understand in that case, the winery or the grape growers even asked, said, please don't do it now. But the Conservation and Land Management Authority said, no, we have to.
0: That's right. This is the only window we've got. And the weather forecast is the best it's going to be, both for the fire and for hopefully not directing the smoke over your grapes. I mean, it's a real tragedy of that case, because if they were really burning for community benefit to protect the community, then it was the plaintiffs who lost their grapes, who had to pay the cost of the community benefit. I think there's an argument to say if you're doing something for the benefit of the community, an individual suffers a clearly identifiable loss, that maybe we should compensate that individual for the loss they paid for a community benefit. But that's not what happened.
1: You're listening to The Law Report on ABC Radio National. Today we're looking at who can be held legally liable for bushfire damage. I'm speaking with emergency law expert Michael Eburn. Michael, are power companies ever held liable for bushfires that start in power lines?
0: A fascinating question, because they get sued all the time. And we've certainly traced them back to being sued. The first ones we found in some research we did a few years ago now was back in 1977. Grass fires in Victoria, the electricity companies were sued. Then 1983 in Ash Wednesday, and certainly in Black Saturday, large number of claims against the power lines. They nearly all settle. And there are many reasons why defendants settle cases, but it means, in fact, there's been no judicial ruling. I'm aware of one judicial ruling where a power company has been found liable for its assets causing a fire. So, yes, they're sued, but they settle out of court. And so we don't get a ruling that they were negligent or not. And there are lots of reasons why they'd settle without ever admitting liability, and they'd never admit they're negligent. And so it's a really interesting case. The one where they were liable was in Western Australia. They were running a power line to a private power pole. The private power pole was dangerously defective. The electricity company's line was, it wasn't our pole. We weren't responsible for it. But the answer was, well, you're running electricity to it and you have all sorts of responsibilities to ensure the safety of the system. And you had the power to tell the pole owner, if you don't fix it, we're disconnecting your electricity. And they didn't. So in that one, they were found liable. That's the first and only one where I've seen a judge say an electricity authority is liable for a fire that their assets have caused. Because there's always a dispute about, was that the cause of the fire? And then were they negligent? Because they've got to run power lines. We all want power.
1: And they had to have responsibility for those power connections. I understand there is a class action in South Australia right now where bushfire victims from the 2019 Cuddly Creek bushfire are seeking compensation from South Australia Power Networks, alleging that the energy distributor was negligent in the lead-up to the blaze. I think the fire started after a falling tree dislodged a power line, and I think there's something like 2,000 affected properties and 3,000 individuals. So these cases are ongoing.
0: And no doubt, and certainly the ABC is reporting that the defendant is saying they weren't negligent. And you might say, well, this power line was exposed to a particular dangerous tree, but the electricity authority's got to say, well, we're actually responsible for the whole network and we've got to look at and assess risk. And maybe, yes, there was something we could have done there, but maybe somewhere else was a higher priority and we were diverting our resources to that because we only have a certain number of resources. So there'll be a huge argument about whether or not there was actual negligence. Merely proving that the downed power line caused the fire doesn't prove negligent.
1: Michael, you live on the south coast of New South Wales, a very fire-prone area. How are issues around fire hazard reduction handled, and how front of mind are they in your community?
0: Well, look, I was not here during the 2019-2020 Black Summer fires, but when I talked to people who were, it's absolutely front and centre of people's minds. My local community has a progress association that is constantly lobbying our council about hazard reduction. And so it's absolutely front and centre. And in light of what we were talking about in that South Australian case, if I drive around here, there are roadside electric signs constantly reminding if I want to light a pile burn, I have to notify the Rural Fire Service. And so that's in your face as you're driving around. If you're going to light a fire, including a pile burn, you have to contact the RFS and talk to them about it before you do it.
1: And get their approval?
0: Yes, and get a permit, yeah. It's absolutely front and centre.
1: Now, Michael, this is 100% not legal advice for listeners, but theoretically, in terms of avoiding a legal suit from your neighbours, as a landowner, are you better off reducing fire hazards and potentially causing a fire which escapes, or ignoring a fire hazard which ultimately does lead to a fire that you have no hand in lighting, which does damage your property and the property of your neighbours? Legally speaking, what's the better strategy?
0: Legally speaking, and this is an article that I wrote with a colleague from the ANU in the International Journal of Wildland Fire, we looked at this. Because there's a sort of adage in the fire industry that if you own the fuel, you own the fire. And the argument is if you've got hazardous material on your property and a fire starts by whatever means, power lines, fall, lightning, whatever it is, and your fuel carries the fire to your neighbour, you are responsible for that fire. And we looked at the law and we could find no legal principle that supports that. We could find no one who had been sued successfully because they hadn't done hazard mitigation and a naturally occurring fire spread across their property. What we found every time was that people were liable for fires that they lit, where they were the cause of the ignition. So our argument was, if you're toying with the idea of doing hazard reduction by lighting a fire, there are other ways to do hazard reduction, but if you're talking about a hazard reduction fire, if you light that fire and it escapes, you will almost inevitably be liable for the damage. If you do nothing and the fire starts and escapes, you won't be. So legally, the risk is probably in favour of doing nothing. Now, the problem with that is that's quite in

0: consistent with community interest and effective policy that says we want people to be doing hazard reductions. There was an English case, it was called Stoven and Wise, nothing to do with a bushfire, it was an urban fire, and it started in premises that were just a mess, loads of old tyres and things, and the fire was innocently started, so it was nobody's fault that the fire started. But the amount of disorganised potential fuel that burnt carried the fire to the neighbour. And at the end of the decision, the judge said, the lesson from all this is make sure you're insured, because the people who owned the shop that burnt were not liable for the spread of the fire. They didn't start the fire. They weren't therefore liable for its spread, even though it was their fuel that carried it.
1: Do you think that there is the right alignment between our laws about liability and policies which minimise the possible damage caused by a fire? Do you think we have the right balance?
0: Well, in the paper that Associate Professor Carey and I wrote, we argued that it would be better if you're going to do a hazard reduction burn and you get a permit from the Rural Fire Service that sets out, and we were particularly focused on New South Wales, and sets out, you know, what you have to do and what sort of assets you have to do, and you comply with it, we thought that should be a defence. Currently, I suppose it would be evidence that you acted reasonably. We thought that should be strengthened statutorily. So I guess my answer is no, I don't think we do. I think the law encourages people to do nothing when that is not what we want them to do.
1: And how could we recalibrate? How could we rebalance?
0: Well, as I say, you would provide that it was a defence to a claim if you had obtained a permit from the Rural Fire Service and it complied with all its terms and conditions. So, you know, to go back to the South Australian case, if they'd actually got a permit from the CFS and they'd said you had to comply with the pile code, and they had, but equally if they'd complied with the pile code in that case, the fire would never have happened.
1: Michael Eburn, a former associate professor at ANU and author of the Australian Emergency Law Blog, thank you for speaking to the Law Report.
0: Been my pleasure.
1: That's all we've got time for. Do follow the Law Report on ABC Listen or wherever you get your podcasts. That way you'll get the latest podcast as soon as it becomes available. A big thank you to producer Christina Kukolia and audio producer this week, Carey Dell. I'm Damien Carrick. Talk soon.

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1: Dark Emu author Bruce Pascoe and astrophysicist Ray Norris have teamed up to write Big Sky, When the Emu Left the Earth. 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
2: Hilary Harper with you on ABC Radio National. Let's talk about cognitive and emotional overload, which really sounds like the experience of many parents and carers, doesn't it? But Lisa Leong says it can happen at work as well. Today on This Working Life, she's tackling overwhelm at work when you feel busy but don't feel that you're getting on top of things. And she's looking at strategies that might help.
3: Okay, producer Michelle, we've got to get this report out by lunchtime. Yep, I can do the first cut. Yeah, no worries. Oh, stop messaging me. Oh, how do I turn this off? I can't concentrate. There are so many things competing for your attention at work. It's a wonder you get anything done at all. All of this can create a feeling of overwhelm, which wears you out and your team as well. It might be time to call a doctor. Hello, I'm Lisa Leong and you're listening to This Working Life on ABC Radio National, helping to make your work life better. And we do have a doctor in the house for this episode, the teamwork doctor, that is. Dr. Leanne Davey is an organisational psychologist and New York Times best-selling author. She's been working with CEOs and teams for 25 years. Her latest book is called Thought Load: Manage the Madness and Free Your Team to Do Great Work. Leanne, welcome to This Working Life.
4: Thanks so much, Lisa. I'm glad to be here.
3: We tried to replicate at the top of the show just how stressful it can be when you're trying to deliver on a task. How did we go?
4: Pretty triggering for me. So all those bings and bongs, you could just immediately feel your palms starting to sweat and your heart racing. So it was working on me.
3: Just how often are we being interrupted at work, Leanne?
4: We're actually getting interrupted from our task about every 11 minutes. And only getting back to that original task 25 minutes later, which means even our interruptions are being interrupted.
3: Wow.
4: So that's terrifying. We're interrupting ourselves every 5 minutes to check our email and spending about a minute checking it. And then the scariest one, we're getting one of those bing bangs or bongs of a notification about every 2 minutes. So it is not a pretty picture.
3: You describe this as a thought load as opposed to a workload. So what's a thought load?
4: Thought load is the invisible tax on your performance that comes from what I call a treacherous triad of three things. One, the rising cognitive demands of all that we're expected to pay attention to. Two, the increasing emotional burdens, the things that are triggering us, making us worried, anxious, afraid throughout the day. And then that load is carried with depleted energy reserves where we're just exhausted, not sleeping well, not eating well. And so those three things together, rising cognitive demands, increasing emotional burdens, and decreasing energy reserves, that's our thought load.
3: And for those with a mathematical leaning, you created an equation. Tell us about that.
4: Yeah, because if you think about it, the load is really all that you need to pay attention to, plus all that emotional baggage you're carrying. That's the load. So if you think about it as a fraction, that's on the top of the fraction. But some days, maybe it's a Monday, you've had a great weekend, you've rested well, maybe even had a nap. And on that day, you may feel like, I can carry this load. It's not so heavy. But on another day, you're exhausted, you didn't sleep very well, you skipped the gym and are running on a banana nut muffin and it's 2 o'clock in the afternoon, then the load feels so much heavier. So it's the load on the top and the energy on the bottom. And so either can happen. The load can get heavier on the top, which our thought load goes up, or our energy can get less on the bottom, and that similarly makes that load feel even heavier. So having it as this equation where we understand we need to think about both the top, the load, and the bottom, the energy and oomph we have to carry that load, we need to think about both of those things.
3: What happens then to our work and also our mental state when we're experiencing a heavy thought load?
4: So as our thought load gets heavy, we start trying to multitask. We feel anxious. We're like, okay, so much is piling up. Maybe I can accomplish two things at once. And the answer to that is you can't. You go more slowly at both. You make more mistakes, you know, all those sorts of things. So productivity is one thing. Quality is another. We become more anxious. Our mood goes down. That's a real problem. A lot of people talk to me about how their thought load is impacting their presence. They're at the dinner table, they're with their partner, their kids, and they realize their body's at the table, but they aren't there. People are having to say, mom, you know, and that can be in a meeting as well. It's affecting collaboration. It's certainly driving burnout and those sorts of things. And then the fun thing is people are starting to tell me now about other things I hadn't even thought of. So a friend was at a conference last week about cybersecurity and phishing attacks from our email. And he said, you know what? My thought load was so high last week. I wasn't really processing things. I was just trying to move too fast. And I clicked on a phishing link because it looked right. It seemed fine. And my thought load was so high. I didn't do those extra little checks and I got caught. And I thought, wow.
3: Why is it useful to focus at the team level for an intervention when it comes to thought load?
4: There just is so little work that we have to accomplish in this day and age that doesn't require a team. The teamwork doctor is my mission in life. And so what happened was when I started noticing that teams were really struggling, they were not showing up for each other. You would come into a meeting and it was almost like just a collection of one-on-one meetings with the boss where everybody else was only spectating if it wasn't their turn to talk. And people were becoming quite impatient with one another, very emotional, very defensive. So I was very worried about what is happening to teamwork, what is happening to collaboration. And really it was in investigating that and trying to understand what was going wrong that I came across this thought load problem. So kind of the order was protecting teams first and then realizing thought load is what's getting in the way.
3: Often managers feel like they're being forced into being therapists at work. What's your advice here?
4: Yeah, I agree with you, Lisa. I'm hearing that for people and some of them are exasperated, but other people are just nervous about that. They care about the people and they don't feel qualified to help them with the kinds of issues that are coming to them. So I would say very, very, very importantly, you are not, should not be, cannot be a therapist for your team. So that's a really important thing to remember. But you can, while having a legitimate business conversation, do so much good for someone who is processing a lot of emotion. You can ask questions that wouldn't sound like they're even about emotions or feelings. How do you see this playing out? What's at stake here? What are we missing in this decision-making process? Those are all questions that will help you as a manager to take your team through that emotional response, get some insight about what's going on for them without ever sounding like you're trying to be their therapist.
3: And is this the same as a drawbridge question or is this different?
4: Yeah, no, it's very similar. So where does that crazy line come from? So in the book, I needed a metaphor to talk about how we need to think about emotions differently, because a lot of us are very put off by seeing an emotional reaction in the workplace. So the way I describe it is the dragon is breathing fire. If somebody's having an emotional reaction, it's because they're protecting treasure. We have to figure out, what is this about? What are they trying to protect? What's the treasure here? So the open drawbridge questions is the way I talk about, you need to ask things that are going to allow the person to kind of draw you that treasure map. So yes, those examples I was giving, like what's at stake here for you, those are open drawbridge questions. They're quite broad, they're open-ended. And so each person will answer those questions differently and start to give you clues as to what this is really about, what treasure feels at risk for them. And the other thing is, as you ask those questions, it's also very validating. The person feels like this is a safe place to be human. It's okay that I have things I care deeply about. It's okay that I'm a little vulnerable here. So we get a really positive reaction from a manager saying like, this is okay. We got space for this. Let me hear. How do you see this playing out? What risk am I missing, right? What would have to be included for this to be a win for you? Those kinds of open drawbridge questions will allow them to draw you the map. And once you understand what the emotion is about, what they're trying to protect, then you've got the information from which to come to, okay, so how do we move forward? What's a possible solution? So not being afraid when we see emotional reactions at work and not trying to just smooth them over and make nice, but instead trying to understand there's treasure here. What's the treasure? It makes a big difference.
3: And when you're asking the drawbridge questions, like what's at stake here, what do I need to pay more attention to? How does that differ from a question that might accidentally lead you into being a therapist?
4: They're very much about the issue or the work as opposed to saying, you know, tell me how you feel, right? Like, what are you afraid of? Those kinds of questions can be very intimidating at work, particularly as a manager. You have power over this person. It may feel very vulnerable for them to answer, what are they afraid of? But how do you see this playing out is just a better way to, in some ways you'll get the same, you'll get the same answer, but you'll probably keep the conversation feeling more safer, feeling more appropriate for the workplace than if you went after it as, you know, their feelings per se.
3: Leanne, if one team member is particularly upset, it's likely to spread to others. How can you manage this?
4: Yeah, so you're describing a phenomenon called emotional contagion, which, you know, we've just survived a global pandemic. So having more contagion spreading in the air seems scary, but that's exactly what happens. So our brains are built with mirror neurons, and they are very, very efficient at picking up the emotional state of people around us. If you want to imagine it, think about if you've ever been to a comedy show where the comedian is bombing and all of a sudden your palms are sweating as if you were the one on the stage. That's emotional contagion. It happens without us being conscious of it. So if you want to stop a negative emotion from spreading around a team, you have to bring awareness to the fact that it's happening. So as a manager, the first thing you want to notice probably is body language is the first thing that you'll see from a person. Maybe their shoulders are starting to slump if they're sad or despondent. Maybe if they're getting anxious, they'll start clicking their pen or wiggling their foot on the chair or whatever else. So you want to notice that and get people to be curious about what's going on. Because once we're cognitively engaged, once we're thinking about what's going on, we're much less vulnerable to emotional contagion. So we might say something like, okay, I noticed you just started clicking your pen. What are you thinking? How is this landing with you, right? We go back to those open drawbridge questions. And what happens is once you've called it out, then we get people's curiosity about the other person's experience instead of it just spreading to them without them realizing it. And then we can help them, you know, process that emotion, you know, what else might be true here? How else might we think about that? And getting to, well, what's one thing you could do that would make it better?
3: Is it okay to draw attention to it? Aren't you making it worse by maybe even distracting the whole team with someone's possible emotional state?
4: Yeah, so it's actually, so unfortunately, the way humans work, their brains are picking it up, even if they don't know they're picking it up. So, you know, trust me, it's spreading. And if you think like, well, maybe if I just ignore it, it'll get better. Unlikely, unlikely. So no, we want to head it off at the pass. There is a difference between an emotion, which is a pre-conscious physiological experience in our body, and a feeling, which is the story that we're telling ourselves about why we're having that experience in our body. So emotions are non-negotiable. They happen before we're conscious of them. And there's a lot of data and a lot of value in an emotion. We want to extract that value. What we want to worry about is that we want to interrupt it before it becomes the feeling and this concocted fiction and story about what's going on. So emotions are full of data. Feelings are full of drama. So trust me, if the emotion is in the room, it's going to spread unless you kind of shine the light on it, talk about it, think about it, and reframe it before it becomes that drama. So really important not to just like, la, la, la, la, la, if I ignore this, it'll go away.
3: How do we then resync the team after, you know, bringing this to the light, as you say?
4: So there's a couple of options. So if you think about it, if everybody has sort of gone down the spiral with a negative mood, what's not going to work is you just trying to be like super peppy. People are just going to look at you like, were you even just in that conversation? It's going to feel invalidating. So I recommend meet them where they're at, but say something that starts to move the conversation in a more positive direction. So if you've just had a really hard conversation about, you know, maybe your plans aren't going well, you aren't making the numbers. If you've had a really depressing conversation about that, match that mood, but say something positive. So, well, you know what? It's not great news, but I am really impressed with how we were all willing to confront the brutal facts here. I feel like we now are better able, better prepared. We know what's coming. So you can say something positive to start to shift the vibe, but kind of meeting the tone.
3: You're listening to This Working Life on ABC Radio National. I'm Lisa Leong. My guest is Leanne Davey, teamwork expert and author of Thoughtload, Manage the Madness and Free Your Team to Do Great Work. Later, how to expose the unseen work that could be sinking your team's boat without you knowing. Moving on to the attention side of thought load here. Leanne, a common problem is this never-ending to-do list, like more projects always being added to an already busy workload. So let's say I am a manager, I'm responsible for a team. They're not doing so well, possibly because of this overwhelm. Where do I start?
4: I think the most important place to start is recentering on what your team exists to do. And it's crazy. If we look at how many hours a week that we're spending doing side quests as opposed to the actual quest that our team is paid and hired to do. So I always start with, let's go back to what's the unique value that our organization is counting on us to deliver? What's the most important thing? Because you know what? We're going to get 100 emails from finance and compliance training and HR this and going to get invited to a million meetings. But what are we really here for? So starting there with understanding what is the most unique value that we as a team need to add, or any one person as an individual. How do we start there? Then we can have a difficult conversation about what else are other teams calling on us to do, and which of those things are going to go to the top of our list, and which are going to fall off our list, or at least be delayed. And then which of those side quests do we actually need to do?
3: How many of these quests do you think are doable? What's too many?
4: Great question. Oh, it's a very small number that are doable, right? And I think the key thing is, you know, in a year, when I hear people say, these are our 10 priorities, I remind them that priority comes from the Latin that means first, and you can only have one first. But that's not to say you can't accomplish 10 things this year. But if you try and accomplish all 10 on Monday, you will really not get anything accomplished. So it's not so much how many quests in total, it's how many quests at once. And really, it's a couple that you can be managing, two or three maybe, that you can be managing at any one time. And then get those done, and next month, pick another three. You will get further in your quarter or your year if you do a couple at a time, get them done, focus on them, do them well, than if you try and do 10 all at once and really don't move the needle on any of them.
3: You have this great concept of unseen work. What is this?
4: What I've learned is there is a huge amount of unseen work, cognitive, physical, emotional labor that your team members are doing that you have no clue about. So it may be that there's some kind of committee they got invited to, and they've been going to this committee meeting or doing the charity fundraiser or whatever, something they have to pay attention to. You had no idea. Somebody's asked them to create a report every month and you didn't know they were asking for that. So they might be having to pay attention to things. It might be that there's something emotionally triggering that might be from their home life. But from an unseen work perspective, it may be there's somebody on your team who's really struggling and they've been quietly coming to this person, spending quite a lot of their time and energy, and the person's been helping them and coaching them and supporting them, but it's taking a lot of their time. Another one that comes up a lot is when you have a conflict between two team members and a third person is stuck kind of mediating that. So the unseen work exercise is an opportunity for folks to let you know everything that's sitting in their thought load, to give you a chance to add value and help them triage that. When you look at that list, it's so fascinating how often managers are like, "You're doing what? For whom? Why? Like, you shouldn't be doing that." Or, "You're doing that now when we have the biggest shipment month of the year? Don't do that this month. Like, that can wait." Or those kinds of ways that you can help and support and manage someone's thought load when you know what's in it. But when there's all this unseen physical, cognitive, and emotional labor that people are doing that you have no clue about, it's really hard to help them.
3: And so is it on the manager to help with that, to help triage that?
4: I think so. These things come at you, particularly things that come cross-functionally from other groups. Often they'll come from somebody senior to the person. So it's a director in some other team who's asking your individual contributor to do something for them. They don't feel empowered to say no to that person. They need your clout and your support to be able to say, "Whoa, whoa, whoa." Like, you know, first of all, don't be assigning work to my team without me knowing. Please come through me. And actually, I don't think this is a priority for my person right now. So usually they need your help. Obviously, the more mature, more sophisticated you become as an individual contributor or at any level, the better able you are to manage some of those things on your own. But it's a really healthy conversation to make sure your manager understands everything that's sort of sitting in your thought load.
3: We've tackled emotional dysregulation, managing attention. So let's look at how to restore your team's energy. What are your tips, Leanne, for restoring energy to a team?
4: So there's three things I talk about in how to fill your cup, make sure that you have energy. One, the best way to fill your cup is from a waterfall, because then it's abundant, right? So how do we create chunks of time, hopefully around 2 hours at a time, where folks can work uninterrupted, work on something they care about that's meaningful, some kind of a task with a little bit of challenge. When we can work in flow uninterrupted, when we as a manager make it clear that we have blackout periods where people are allowed to have all notifications turned off and just do work, then we create this waterfall of energy. The second is helping people understand that sometimes, unfortunately, energy is not as abundant as a waterfall, but we have to kind of dig deep into the well. And understanding yourself as an individual, what are the deep wellsprings of energy you have? And in the book, I talk about 4 different styles of how we get overwhelmed. And I have an assessment folks can do on thoughtload.com. The assessment allows you to understand what's your own personal type of overwhelm, and then what's the wellspring that gets you out of that. So those are the two ways we can fill our cup. But the third thing, which I shouldn't ignore, is if your cup has cracks in it, that's no good. And so we have to understand, what are the things that are draining us? Are we in conflict debt? Are there issues, resentments, grievances that are sitting with us in our thought load, draining our energy all the time? So making sure we're looking for both waterfalls and wells to fill our cup, but being just as vigilant about, you know, fixing the cracks in our cup where our energy is draining away.
3: Okay, Leanne, so each week we ask our guests to nominate something this working lifers can try as an experiment to help make their work life better. Can you leave us with a tip or two to manage thought load and give it a go this week?
4: here's the homework. So instead of that one giant to-do list, the length of your arm, I want you to figure out what is the most important quest that you can contribute to this week? And what are the number one, number two, and number three activities that will move you the furthest on that? And then what's your one, two, and three for the most important ways you can support your colleagues and contribute to other people's quests? And the third list, you know, what's the, in order, the side quests that you need to get to this week? I'm going to put list number one into my most precious time. I'm going to put list number two into that next tier. And then I'm relegating those side quests to the time where I'm drooling on the desk, basically. I think that's the one thing to start taking back your time and making it serve your most important quest instead of your time serving everybody else's priorities and not your own.
3: Thanks so much, Leanne.
4: Thanks, Lisa.
3: Dr. Leanne Davey is an organizational psychologist and author of Thought Load, Manage the Madness and Free Your Team to Do Great Work. Thanks for listening to This Working Life. It was produced by Michelle Weeks and engineered by Tim James on the lands of the Wurundjeri people in Naarm, Melbourne. If you'd like to hear more from us, you can like or subscribe to our show on ABC Listen or anywhere you get your podcast. I'm Lisa Leong. And until next time, work it, baby.
2: Thank you, Lisa. Just one of the texts that came in about this idea of the thought load. The impact of neoliberal ideologies in workspaces, stripping out teams and lumping all that work of three or four people onto one person, is exploitative. Working in academia, this person says, the meetings about meetings about meetings and the admin workload, which were once the role of professional staff, now redistributed to academics, is horrendous. How can this go on? How can we all be expected to do three or four actual full-time roles in one and paid as such? And another one, isn't thought load just another term for anxiety caused by work? They say, I feel like as a society we're still stigmatizing anxiety and feel the need to label it as something else. Treat the anxiety and everything is easier. Thanks for those texts. The number 0418 226 576.
5: At a rural picnic spot in the dark, a young man suddenly disappears.
6: You could nearly say an alien took him away because he's just vanished.
5: When more clues from that night surface, something doesn't sit right.
7: It's nonsensical where the stuff is. It's been scattered.
5: I'm Rob Bergen. 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
2: It's a couple of minutes to three on ABC Radio National. David Marr is on a break. So at 4 o'clock today, you'll hear Tracy Holmes on Late Night Live. She has been watching a remarkable documentary called Everybody to Kenmure Street. It's about how a community in Glasgow surrounded an immigration van to stop two Sikh men from getting deported. Director Felipe Bustos Sierra told Tracy how the English actress Emma Thompson got involved.
10: Through my previous film, which was about a story of solidarity from Scotland for Chile, when that film came out in the UK, a few weeks later, I received a lovely handwritten letter from Emma Thompson. And, you know, when Emma Thompson writes, you write back. And cut to a few years later, talking to Vanma, talking to the nurse, and they're telling me we can't be in the film, but we'll give you our testimony and you might have to be actors. And in that sort of kind of creative spaces, how do I mirror the sort of energy that the protest had, the sort of sense of mischief, the sense of humor that is so present in sort of kind of Scottish civil disobedience? I just had this flash of Emma Thompson crawling under a van and saying, hey, I'm Van Manning, make me laugh. And I suppose that maybe that energy is what we need to kind of retell the story.
2: You can find out how that protest turned out after four today with Tracy Holmes on Late Night Live. You'll also learn why Republicans are finally standing up to US President Donald Trump and the secret to the success of Ethiopian runners. That's a lot. Conversations is next, though, with Benjamin Law today. He's speaking with Brooke Boney, who's a Gamilaroi woman, a journalist for years, who quit to finish an education that she couldn't do at high school. It's 3 o'clock.

0: ABC News, good afternoon. I'm Michael Bausch. Queensland's Child Safety Inquiry has made more than 50 recommendations to fix systemic problems in the sector. The final report from the almost year-long investigation has been tabled in State Parliament. It found residential care in particular left children exposed to abuse and neglect and outlined major reforms. Attorney General Deb Frecklington has told the House the government's already begun working on some of the recommendations.
1: The Christopher Lee government has established a new cabinet subcommittee to oversee the development and implementation of the government's response to this report within 2 months. I will convene our first meeting tomorrow.
0: The coalition says the federal government has stalled Australia's economy, leaving families to pay the price for failing productivity. New figures show a growth rate of just 0.3% in the March quarter, taking the annual pace to 2.5%. Treasurer Jim Chalmers says that's very solid in the current climate. Shadow Treasurer Tim Wilson doesn't agree.
2: When the economy is slowing, the response from the Treasurer has been to give himself a participation award and congratulate and backslap himself for these disappointing numbers.
0: Police are investigating the death of a man on Brisbane's north side. He was found unresponsive by officers who'd been called to reports of a theft at a Mitchelton shopping centre at about 11 o'clock this morning. The man couldn't be revived. A report will be prepared for the coroner. Melbourne underworld figure Mick Gatto has been arrested at a home on Victoria's Mornington Peninsula. Details from Ethan Seidemann.
3: Police say detectives executed a warrant at a property in Mount Martha this morning, arresting a man and a woman both aged in their 70s. The ABC has confirmed the man arrested is underworld figure Mick Gatto. Detectives are now interviewing Mr. Gatto and the woman. Police say the investigation is being led by detectives from Task Force Hawk, looking into alleged financial offences. Task Force Hawk is an operation dedicated to investigating criminal behaviour in the construction sector.
0: Overseas, at least 5 major cities in Ukraine are reeling after a massive Russian aerial assault on residential areas. More than 20 civilians were killed, as Europe correspondent Zoe Ford reports.
4: Ukraine says 73 missiles and more than 600 drones rained down in the overnight attack. Moscow says it was retaliating for Kyiv striking parts of Ukraine that are now occupied by Russia. A report by the Institute for the Study of War has found Ukraine's armed forces have stepped up their aerial assaults on these areas, targeting highways that Moscow uses to move troops and supplies. Katerina Stepanenko was one of the report's authors.
5: It's significant because Ukrainian forces are paralyzing Russian movements in areas where Russians felt safe for years to operate.
4: Russia has threatened more retaliatory attacks.
0: The US military says it's launched more self-defense strikes on Iran. It's also downed ballistic missiles and drones that were fired at shipping and Gulf countries, as Linda Gruen reports.
6: US Central Command says the strikes on Gjem Island in the Strait of Hormuz were in response to attempted attacks by Iran across the Middle East. It says Iran fired 2 missiles at Kuwait, which fell short or broke apart, and 3 that were launched at Bahrain were intercepted. Iran says it's attacked US bases in a regional country using missiles and drones in response to American strikes. Earlier today, the U.S. military said that it struck and disabled an oil tanker that was sailing towards Iran. Peace talks between the U.S. and Iran appear to be making little progress, with Iran saying its negotiators have not spoken with Washington in days.
0: In rugby league, Bronco star Reece Walsh says he's determined to earn back his Maroons jersey ahead of Origin Game 2. The fullback was overlooked for the series opener in Sydney. He admits he's been down on form as his Brisbane side battles through a 4-game losing streak. But Walsh says things will take care of themselves if he can perform at NRL level first.
7: I'm not the selector and I'm not the one that makes the call. So that's up to them, and you know, I'll leave it up to them. All I can do is focus on my footy and being the best version, best teammate for the Broncos right now.
0: Queensland's weather, scattered showers tomorrow for the Granite Belt, the Southern Darling Downs and the North Coast. Fine or mostly fine elsewhere. Brisbane, 13 to 22 degrees. Fine for the southeast on Friday and Saturday. A shower or two for Sunday. On Moreton Bay, seas around 1 metre. 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
16: You might have encountered Gamilaroi woman Brooke Boney with your morning coffee while she's been reading the news on Triple J or doing the entertainment reporting on The Today Show when she was sent to Paris for the Olympics, to the Oscars, to parties and red carpets around the world and here at home. Before that, she was working for NITV in the press gallery in Canberra with a front row seat to the kind of action most journos dream of. But she didn't start there. It might appear that Brooke Boney was always destined for this big life, but none of this was guaranteed. If we go way back to the start, you'll find Brooke, daughter of a single mum, eldest of six, in her grandparents' pool in a coal mining town in regional New South Wales with a gaggle of cousins around her and with much more modest aspirations. Hey, Brooke.
17: Hi. Oh, Yama, should I say, now that I'm back on an ABC microphone.
16: Yeah, I want to get back to that as well, but I want you to take us first to Muswellbrook, which is where you grew up. This is a small place. Lead us through what Muswellbrook is like.
17: So it's the kind of place where, you know, you drive through and there's Macca's and some petrol stations, a few pubs, and there's not a lot else, you know, on the surface of it. But it's a really lovely little community. So there's probably, I don't know, between 10 and 15,000 people who live there, a lot of them employed by the coal mining industry. And people's lives are kind of mostly punctuated by football. So either NRL or like weekend footy or netball. And it's so quiet that so the most noise that I hear, because I'm back there at the moment, is like birds chirping, or, you know, the train going through town, and you sort of know which trains leave at which time, you know, whether it's the XPT or the CountryLink or like a cargo train carrying lots of coal or something like that. And so you can sort of, it's so quiet, you can hear it whistling through town.
16: Wow. So you know the trains, and it sounds like the residents of Muswellbrook know each other as well, given how few of you there are. What about the country itself? Lead us through the landscape of the place.
17: So it's right at the end of the Hunter Valley, so it's the Upper Hunter. And when you're driving sort of towards it, you sort of drive like past Cessnock and Singleton and those towns, and there's like these kind of mountains or sort of big hills either side, and they kind of open up, or they sort of like punctuate the landscape. So you kind of drive through and it's all green and lovely, and, you know, there's all these hills off in the distance. And then once you get a bit further north, then it opens out sort of into the plains. So it's pretty lovely. I think I feel pretty lucky to have grown up there.
16: It sounds pretty charming. And in all of this was your family. Tell me, how big is your family?
17: Well, I have five brothers and sisters. My mum has, oh my gosh, is it eight or nine brothers
16: and sisters?
17: I mean,
16: that's a lot.
17: It's a big family. And then they've all got their own kids. And now we're at the stage where everyone, you know, all of the grandkids have their own kids. So there are just so many people around. Like I think about how lucky I was to just constantly be surrounded by cousins. Like older cousins, younger cousins, aunties, uncles, nana pop. And I think it has this like, it serves like a dual function. On one hand, you're like, you know, sort of tied into this structure, you know, where you fit very rigidly in somewhere. You sort of slot in to the mechanics of it. But then on the flip side of that is that you feel very capable or able to kind of go out into the world and feel held because you know that that's back there waiting for you.
16: At the head of this big family is your nan and pop. What would you do at their place?
17: So the temperatures in Muswellbrook are extreme, you know, by Australian standards. So you could get up into the 40s, like, quite regularly in summer. And then in winter it does get quite cold. Like it kind of gets down near zero. You know, you're spending a lot of time in the single digits. So when you finish school in the summer, you just kind of walk straight over to Nana Pops so you can go for a swim. And there's no sort of like formal structure or anything like that. Like everyone just kind of goes there because that's what we do. And then someone will pick up, you know, would have picked up like a 20-pack of hamburgers from the frozen section at Bilo or whatever the supermarket was that was down the road and just slap them between, you know, white bread with, you know, some of that plastic cheese and some tomato sauce. And so, you know, you've had a swim, you've had a shower, you've had some dinner, and then you just go home. You know, like it's it's like there's like a rhythm to it, but there's no, like a flow almost in those warmer months.
16: It sounds like a factory line almost, like feed the kids, yeah. Pump them full of joy and off you go.
17: My nan describes it like that actually when she was raising all the kids, because Pop would work out in the mines. And, you know, you think of how did you get that many kids ready for school? How did you, you know, keep up with everything that you had to do? And she said that it was as clinical as like a Ford production line. Like she would just sort of dole out porridge in the morning and school uniforms would be like pressed, ready to go. And, you know, like the kids would just come and like sort of pick them up and you know, get dressed, and then they'd all sort of get out the door together. But she said that was kind of the only way that she could survive, because there were just so many of them that she had to be sort of rigid and really structured. And, you know, I think about what their lives must have been like. Because, you know, there weren't a lot of blackfellas around in Muswellbrook at that time. And so that kind of, you know, when you think of my Nan and Pop, that's the way that I think of them, like that strength to just sort of not worry so much about what other people are thinking, to maintain like really high standards for themselves and to just keep going.
16: And what do you know of their backstory? Did they grow up in Muswellbrook?
17: No, so Nan and Pop are from sort of further north, so Gamilaroi country, so my home country. Pop grew up on a mission near Ashford, which is this tiny town near Inverell, and it was called Deadbird. And so Deadbird Mission. And so they weren't allowed into town during daylight hours. And this mission, it was different from other missions. I went out there last year to do a language revival project, and you know, other missions were sort of set up where they would have like a government representative and they'd dole out rations and things like that. But for some reason, and I don't know what the reason is, my Pop's father and mother and all of their cousins and siblings and things, they set up their own mission and they all worked. So they worked for

0: And they stayed together and made this huge family. When did they make the move to Muswellbrook?
1: So it would have been, I mean, it was well before I was born. So mum would have been in high school, I think. So they did their schooling. They moved around to different towns where Pop could find work. So he did, you know, different kinds of work. Like I think he drove trucks and worked in other kinds of mines and did sort of all different kinds of manual labour. And then he got a job in Muswellbrook. Mm-hmm. And so that's where we all stayed.
0: It sounds like they were darting around for safety as well to an extent. This would have been the period during the Stolen Generations. Was that something that was top of mind for them as well?
1: Yeah, it was. And I think, you know, those really high standards that I was talking about before with Nen, sort of making sure everyone's clothes were pressed and everyone was fed and the house was clean, is all a part of that. I think that fear of what could happen was never really far from her mind. And I think, so Nan's quite fair and Pop's quite dark, but a lot of us sort of, their kids and their grandkids are fair-skinned. And, you know, I've got these green eyes that are the same as my Nan's. And so I think when they started having kids and they realised that, you know, that this was a real possibility, they moved off the missions and they tried to sort of assimilate as best they could to protect us.
0: How else did they have to modify their behaviour to keep themselves and their kids and the kids of their kids safe?
1: Well, they didn't speak language at all. And I think when I was growing up, I just kind of thought that they didn't know it, or that we were somehow like a bit disconnected from culture, or that it didn't exist for us. But then when I was about 17, I heard my Nen say something in language for the first time ever. And I thought, so she's remembered that for the last, you know, 30 years, 40 years, and just, you know, it's been dormant because she's been so scared to speak it.
0: Wow, what a moment. Do you know what she said?
1: This is classic Nen. I don't know whether you have this from having like Asian parents, but she was making fun of me for having put on weight.
0: Oh.
1: She asked me if I was pregnant and she said the Aboriginal word for it. So like classic Nen.
0: Beautiful classic grandmother territory, really, right?
1: Yes.
0: Just comment on the weight.
1: Yeah, yeah.
0: Now, let's get back to when you're younger. You're the eldest of six kids.
1: Mm-hmm.
0: Where were you in the family in terms of your roles and responsibilities in relation to your siblings?
1: I think it's funny now being back in Muswellbrook and being around them because we've all kind of fallen back into our, like, normal roles. And maybe they've never left them, but, you know, I'm just exposed to it for the first time. And so, like, for example, my brother went back onto night shift last night and he's just had a baby about 7 weeks ago. So he messaged me straight away and he was like, hey, can you come and stay over and help my partner with the bedtime routine and just overnight with the kids? And I think that sort of thing, that dynamic, you know, that just help look after us I've always thought of myself like that in relation to them. And I do try to help them. Like just last week I said to my sister, why don't you just move back in with me? She's got two little kids and a partner. I was like, can you just move back in with me and then you guys can save up and buy a house? Because otherwise you're not going to be able to afford to. And really I just want them to be close.
0: I'm hearing a lot of elder sister kind of vibes,
1: yeah.
0: You know, the second mother, the responsibilities that you're taking on as well. Why did you feel it was your job to be caretaker to your siblings to this extent?
1: I think because, I mean, life was not that easy for us when we were growing up. So, I mean, it's always going to be hard when there are so many kids and there's not much money and you know, like those sorts of things are obvious. But I think my mum had a really difficult relationship with my stepdad and that was really unpleasant for us, I think, is probably putting it quite lightly. And so I felt like a real kind of responsibility for them. And I knew that I had to look after them.
0: Hmm.
1: For me, I think, you know, because she was so preoccupied with the, you know, the struggles of that relationship, to be able to be there for them now and, you know, throughout my whole life, it sort of feels like I can give them something that I maybe like missed or that I

0: yearned for.
1: Mm. You mentioned that life with your stepfather was unpleasant. Was your biological father in the picture at all?
0: He was a little bit when I was younger. But then, you know, as I was growing up, we sort of just drifted apart. And you know, I think as those relationships do, they sort of drift off. And I think, I don't know, I'm quite protective of myself and my family. And, you know, like my nan and pop are so proud of me and my mother. And I think I'm skeptical of anyone who wants to come in and feel that pride if they weren't a part of the difficult times.
1: Mm.
0: You know, I think it sort of robs them of the dignity of, like, persevering through difficult moments if everyone is allowed to take an equal share of the spoils, if that makes sense. And so I feel very protective of that on behalf of them.
2: This is Conversations with Benjamin Law.
1: You've shone a light on the fact that when you come from a big family, money can be naturally tight. There are so many faces and heads to feed. What was money like for you and your family growing up?
0: Oh, my God, we had nothing. We were so poor. I mean, we grew up in Housing Commission and, like, we were lucky because Nan and Pop, like, they were, you know, they were relatively well off for the situation that we're in. So they always, like, helped Mum when they could. But, you know, there's so many kids, there's only so much you can help people. But, like, we always had, like, new school uniforms and new school shoes at the start of the year. And we always tried to sort of make ends meet. But then there might be things where, you know, you don't have money to go on an excursion. Or, you know, if you get into, like, a state rep team or something, like, you can't afford to pay for the uniform or things like that. But I remember, and this sounds so trite, it makes it sound like it's like from a book or something, but I remember being in maybe like grade two or grade three and there being a girl in my class who always had really sort of ratty and, you know, worn-in uniforms. And my mum said to me, you're going to take your old school uniforms in and you're going to give them to her.
1: How did that make you feel?
0: I was like 8 or 9. I felt embarrassed because I was like, Mum, I'm not going to go up and talk to a girl I don't know and, like, give her my stuff in front of my friends. That's so embarrassing. And, like, I mean, it's obviously shameful to say now, like, why wouldn't I just give something to someone who had less than us? But, yeah, I felt so embarrassed that my mum would try to force me to do stuff like that. But now in hindsight, I realised that, like, those sorts of lessons, they really stayed with me because that's how I sort of think of people or things or situations now is like, you know, try to be really generous where you can. And there's always people who are less fortunate than you. And, you know, even though we didn't have very much at all, we still felt like we had, you know, enough to give.
1: I'm starting to get a picture of you as a kid. So there's the responsible eldest sister. There's someone who's slightly embarrassed about having to give her school uniforms away.
0: I'm a cool friend. Like,
1: tell me more about you as a kid. Like, what kind of kid were you generally?
0: From what I remember, like, I just remember being, like, a bit meek and sweet. But I do remember, like, having a lot of fun with my friends at school. Like, I've always had that that thing where I like to, like, giggle with my friends and just have so much fun and, like, try to make everyone happy and you know, be a bit silly. But I was really well-mannered and, like, very polite and things like that because I was a bit scared of getting in trouble. As well, like, I tried really hard at everything. So it makes it sound like my pop and my mum were real sort of moralising figures in my life, but pop always said that, you know, it doesn't matter what your job is or, like, what you're doing, you should always try your very best. Doesn't matter if you're the cleaner or, you know, like, the boss or whatever, like, you should try really hard. And so we did. We put, like, I say we as in, like, my brothers and sisters and I, we all put so much effort into stuff. Like, I was on the netball team, the school netball team, I did state age netball, I was on the school soccer team, I was on the magazine committee, I did art, writing and music. Oh, no, not music, and dance. Like, I did every sort of extracurricular activity and I would make, like, the school and rep teams

0: for that sort of thing all the time. I was on the debating team.
1: Wow, you did it all.
0: I did it all, and with like no support from home.
1: You were really involved in all of these extracurricular activities and you were really driven. What did you see for yourself as your future back then?
0: I mean, my world was so small. And so I think the reality of my world was that if you were able to like do a trade, so like become a hairdresser or a beautician and then like marry a coal miner, that that's like a pretty good spot to land.
1: Mm-hmm.
0: And I thought, honestly, like, oh, I'd have to be so lucky to do that.
1: But then in high school, you do work experience. Where did that take you?
0: So I did work experience at the local radio station, Power FM.
1: 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I've already got an idea of that station.
0: 98.1, Power FM.
1: What jobs did they give you there?
0: So they gave me all different jobs, and then they gave me, they let me do this like weekly gossip thing. And it turned into like a regular slot. So I'd go in during the Hot 20 countdown and I would research things on the internet. So I'd have to use their computer and then like write down like a script. And it would be like, Justin Timberlake and Britney Spears are going out, you know, blah, blah, blah, blah, blah. I would love to try to find like a clip of it. I don't know if they still have it in their archives or something. And I'd go in and I'd record a whole week's worth of them on like a Monday after school or something. And so that's where my broadcast career started. I would have been like 15 or 16.
1: And that's where you got the idea that maybe media was the place you wanted to end up in?
0: Well, I just thought it was really cool. Like, I don't think I thought then, oh, this is a career. Because again, I think I still thought it was beyond me.
1: Hmm.
0: Even though I was kind of doing it.
1: So in all of this, you're pursuing all these extracurricular activities. You're on a Power FM. But school isn't necessarily the safest place for you either, and that meant you weren't able to finish your high school studies. That must have been a huge thing. Did you worry about people's perception of you not finishing high school?
0: Yeah, I did. I think, because I did quite well at school up until I didn't. And then I thought, you know, I'm not going to be able to go to university, and was really, I had this dream in my head that I didn't really tell anyone about, and I thought it was super far-fetched, of being like a Rhodes Scholar. So Rhodes is a scholarship that you can only undertake at Oxford, and you have to be under 25 and, you know, sort of have this absolutely stellar, you know, young career, and then you get to go and study there for a couple of years. And so when I didn't finish, I thought, oh no, like all of these big things that I thought, they're not going to happen.
1: But after you left school, you met a boyfriend.
0: Mm-hmm.
1: How did he help you see things more clearly?
0: So he had studied journalism at UTS in Sydney. And, you know, I knew that it was a job, and I knew that it was sort of, a career. But I think one of the things about, like, role models and, you know, representation is that you genuinely can't imagine yourself doing something until you see someone that you know doing that.
1: Mm.
0: And, you know, I know that people think representation or diversity or things like that are a bit trite or, you know, only like a symbolic or something. But when you can see someone who, you know, you can relate to and that you know really well doing something, then you go, well, maybe actually I could do that. And so then I applied for uni. I applied as a mature age student, and I got in. So I applied for law and journalism at UTS, and I did do like a little exam and write essays and stuff like that. And they said, well, we're not going to let you get into law because I think the marks were really high, but you got into journalism.
1: Mm.
0: So why don't you do a year of journalism? We'll see how your marks are. And then if you still want to do it in a year's time, then you can reapply and, you know, we're sure you'll be fine. And then I did a year of journalism and I just didn't look back.
1: So there you are at university. You can already identify and feel viscerally a problem with Australia's media and how stories are reported on, especially when it comes to First Nations people. Did university prepare you for the actual newsroom?
0: No. I don't even know at all.
1: How so?
0: So Jenna Price was my course coordinator at UTS, and I remember she was so hard on us. She was so strict.

0: was like, why are you being like this? This is so mean. And she was like, because, you know, none of you have got any idea of what it's going to be like and blah, blah, blah, blah, blah. And then I got the ABC internship to do, like, while I was at uni. And so I'd have to come into the newsroom. It was so hard.
1: So she was actually right.
0: She was right. She was 100% right. She always is. And it was just, like, you know, you've got these hard and fast deadlines. I'd get sent out to cover courts or to support the reporter who was covering courts. And you can't muck around. You've got this, like, this Marantz that's the size of, like, I don't know, a big laptop. And you're trying to call someone on, like, a Nokia phone and play back the thing and then do your voice over the phone. So you'd call in. This is how it would work. You'd be in court. You'd run out. You'd scribble your story down. You'd voice it to them over the phone, so they would record it down the line, and then you would hold the phone up to the speaker on the Marantz, the recording device, and play the grab, and then they would quickly cut it together, and then they'd be like, yep, okay, great, it's, you know, 10:45, it's going to make it into the news at 11, and that was the deadline. I think it was like 15 minutes before the hour, at the very latest, like 10 minutes.
1: The immediacy with which you told that story makes it feel like to me that you're actually still there. Part of you is still in that situation right
0: yeah,
1: now.
0: Yeah, because it never leaves you. You're scarred by that. Yeah, it was fun though.
1: Brooke, you started working as a political correspondent with NITV. What appealed to you about being in the press gallery in Canberra?
0: I was obsessed with politics. I mean, I think all kind of journalism students are. There's really two camps. One camp, want to get on Getaway or like some sort of travel show. And then the other camp are just obsessed, you know, with Canberra. And I was the latter. And I started working for NITV before I'd finished studying. And so I remember having a conversation with Jenna Price and saying, look, I'm going to drop back to part-time because I've got a job. You know, isn't that the whole point of this thing anyway? And I think she was like, no, just finish. Like, there are going to be jobs there when you, you know, by the time you graduate. And I was like, nope, nope, nope, nope, nope. And so anyway, I started working for NITV and they'd just launched free-to-air. And so we'd merged with SPS, which was a fantastic opportunity for young Aboriginal journalists. Anyway, the political correspondent left. And this was maybe 6 months after I'd started. And they said, well, do you want to go down to Canberra? And I thought, far out. Okay, sure, why not?
1: Sink or swim.
0: Yeah, what else am I going to do? So then I went down and my first week in the gallery was the week that Rudd rolled Gillard.
1: Oh, wow. So that was a non-dramatic week.
0: not much going on. You know, a nice way just to sort of dip my toe into the world of political reporting.
1: And how did you handle that?
0: I remember just being so terrified and so overawed, but also like I was doing that thing where you don't show anyone that you're terrified. You never sort of let anyone see you bleed. You just kind of cope because you don't want people to think that you're not up to it.
2: This is Conversations with Benjamin Law.
1: Milroy journalist and Oxford scholar Brooke Boney is with me today. Brooke grew up in a small town in regional New South Wales with a population of about 10,000 people in a big family, expecting a life of becoming a hairdresser and marrying a coal miner. And although Brooke didn't finish high school and had a really difficult couple of years following that, she pushed herself to go to university and carved out a path in journalism. For those of us who are really familiar with reporting in the press gallery where federal politics nuts, we see how the reporting ends up on our screens and on the radio, what would surprise us about how the press gallery works? What are the rhythms of being a political reporter in that environment?
0: Oh, so it's probably changed quite a bit since I was there. But at the time, it would be like, you know, you'd get there in the morning and you'd have to do the Senate doors or reps doors or whatever. And so, you know, you're sort of rugged up to the, you know, the absolute, you know, your neck and your shoulders, everything's covered. Like you're trying to just stay warm and bounce people on the way in as they go into the office. And so then you go up and transcribe things. And we didn't have like automatic transcription services. So when there were press conferences, we transcribed everything and time coded everything. And then we'd have to sort of cut it all out. And then, you know, you're working towards maybe like one bulletin a day or two bulletins a day. It's so different to now where

0: where there's just like a constant rolling deadline where like as soon as something happens, you cut it up and it goes out on social media or online. It's so different. It's almost, it sounds really quaint when I talk about it now.
1: I love how you describe that as quaint and I can feel my heart race as you describe that pace. Even that sounds like an intense pace. Your next role after working in the press gallery at NITV was where I started hearing you regularly first, which was on Triple J News. And one of the things I remember that really stopped me in my tracks was how you would greet us, the listeners, with Yama.
0: Yama, yes.
1: Tell me about that. This is Hello and Gamilaroi, right?
0: Yama. It's Brooke Boney with Triple J News.
1: Oh, that takes me back to a certain year right there and right now. I just had a tingly reaction. Was that something that you always knew that you were going to do? And why did you want to do it?
0: No, not at all. It was like an accident almost. Like, I remember we had a meeting, a bunch of the black fellows who work at the ABC, and we were talking about like all different sorts of plans for things. You know, like these, I don't know, this, you, when you're on one of these committees, you're talking about things, getting sort of doing projects and, you know, trying to figure out a pathway through. And then we were talking about how in New Zealand they start all of the bulletins with kia ora, which is so wonderful. And I was like, wait, I read the news. I could do this.
1: Yeah.
0: I could just say it. And so I was like, I'm going to do it tomorrow. If anyone says anything, then I'll tell you. At first, I think people were just a bit confused by it.
1: Uh-huh. Because they might not have heard Yama before.
0: Yeah, they didn't know what I was saying. I remember this one text that we got through on the text line. And so then I explained it and he said, I thought you were saying, yeah, man, but like in a Jamaican accent.
1: Oh, wow. That's like, a whole lot, another level
0: a whole
1: of
0: other, like
1: culture.
0: I'm going, Jar Jar Binks on this like like Triple J news broadcast every morning.
1: Brooke
0: like,
1: Boney cancelled.
0: Yeah, literally. Like, no, mate, that's not what I'm doing.
1: While you were working at the ABC, you got the chance to make your own episode of ABC TV favourite, Backroads. And this would prove quite a pivotal turning point in your career in some ways. What was the episode and what happened afterwards?
0: So I went up to the Tiwi Islands and they have this really wonderful festival. It's like a double arts and footy festival, which is kind of like my jam. Like that's me in a nutshell. And it's this beautiful, like, I don't know if you know what the Tiwi Islands are, but it's this two islands sort of off the coast of Darwin. And you can only get there, you have to get there by plane or boat, I guess, I imagine you can get there too. But I think it's like an hour or something from the mainland. And so it feels pretty remote. And the people, like the culture is so vibrant. And long story short, I go up there, there's a community on Tiwi Islands called Sister Girls. Mm. They're all trans people. And they were like, come out with us, we'll take you into women's business. And I was like, yeah, all right, girls, let's go. And so me and all the Sister Girls went out and they have these things called mangrove worms, which are like kind of halfway between like a glow worm and like a witchetty grub type thing.
1: How big are these worms?
0: I mean, they're pretty big, like maybe like 6 inches, 7 inches.
1: That is not insignificant.
0: No. And they're like the texture of them is sort of like a sour gummy, but they're translucent. And so you can see everything that's inside them and that they eat the wood through the mangroves. And so you have to sort of crack open the wood and then you pull them out. And the girls were like, oh, just have some, like, it's really good for your blood. It'll help you find a man and all this stuff. And I was like, all right, let's give it a go. Come on, girls. And I go to eat this thing and, like, sort of drop it down my throat. But it's, like, it's alive. So it's, like,
1: you're eating it raw as it's squirming down through your throat?
0: It's disgusting. And I feel like, I don't know if this is really what happened, but I feel like it was, like, gripping my throat. And so you have to sort of swallow it quiet. It's gross. It was so gross, but I didn't want to be impolite. And so I was like, oh, this is so yummy, delicious, thank you so much. But I was, like, nearly throwing up. And little did I know, the man who would be my future boss, his parents were watching. So I get an email the next day from Burlow, and he was like, hey, my parents were watching Backroads last night on ABC and they said I should get in contact with you. So I was still in Triple J. I was pretty keen to get off the early mornings, to be honest. And, you know, I was thinking about what can I do next? Like, where can I go from here? And then he got the job as the director of morning TV, and

0: gave me a call and said, look, we'd love you to come across and do entertainment. I knew my life would change and I knew it would be really difficult. And then I had a conversation with my boyfriend at the time. I remember having a conversation with his dad and he said something to me like, if your goal is to sort of change the hearts and minds of Australians, and then, you know, you may as well talk to an audience that you don't normally talk to.
1: Mm.
0: And I thought, yeah, actually, if that is the point of my career, that's, you know, why I've done all of this.
1: It's an incredibly potent thing to observe and to point out. And it makes me think of how, while you were on today, you went to the Paris Olympics, you interviewed movie stars, Olivia Colman, Jason Momoa, and then you were also there on Channel 9 to anchor the live coverage of the Voice to Parliament referendum in 2023. How did you prepare for that day and how did you want to communicate to people watching you?
0: Oh, boy. I got a message from, I think, the news director at the time, and he said, do you want to do this? Like, we'd love it if you could. That's host the broadcast. And, you know, they were happy if I didn't want to do it because they knew it would be, you know, a big ask to have me on air while the results were all coming in. And I thought, you know what, I want to be there if it's yes, because, like, what a jubilant moment. What a wonderful moment for me to be a part of. And then I thought, well, it was actually kind of more important for me to be there if it's a no, because if there are Aboriginal people at home watching, which 100% there would have been because it was on right after the footy, then I wanted them to be able to look to me and go, you know, we're going to be okay. Gosh, I feel emotional even thinking about it.
1: Mm.
0: And I know, you know, I remember the moment that I knew it was going to fail, because we got the, started getting the results in from Tasmania first. And there was one booth that we knew if it, like, that we sort of had it chalked up as a win. It needed to win for the rest of the results to have any sort of meaning or serious impact. And it failed and it was so overwhelming. And I was like, oh, my God, this is going to be a bloodbath.
1: Hmm.
0: And I kind of just felt, like, dizzy and weird. Like, it's so surreal having something that impactful happen to you while you're on TV, because you feel like you can't let your face betray how you're thinking, because you're there to do a job at the end of the day. Like, I'm hosting this thing. It's not about me. It's about, like, you know, people watching at home, and, you know, maybe they've voted no. Maybe they've voted yes. But in either case, like, I'm there to do this job, to deliver this news. It's not about how I feel about it. So it was so hard. It's like your sort of head is split in two. On one hand, you just feel so absolutely heartbroken by the decision. And, you know, I know that there are lots and lots of reasons why people took the decisions that they took. Lots of them, but for me, to deny the most disadvantaged people on the planet by many measures, you know, we have the highest suicide rates in the world in some of our communities. They're higher even than in conflict zones. We have the worst domestic violence statistics when it comes to Aboriginal women. You know, and then we come to, like, health outcomes and you know, employment outcomes and things like that. To deny people the opportunity to be able to have a say and to help themselves, it felt like such a betrayal. You know, this country that I love so much, that's given me so much, that's, you know, let me reach my potential, that we couldn't afford people the luxury of autonomy. It was heartbreaking.
1: And here you are, needing to be professional, conveying those results to the people watching you. It's an incredibly vulnerable position to put yourself in. Can I play for you what you did say at the end of the night after the no result came in?
2: I have a message for our Aboriginal and Torres Strait Islander viewers. As a Gamilaroi woman, I wanted to be here tonight to deliver the results to you regardless of the outcome. I wanted to be here to remind you all of the love we have for one

0: another. A love that has served us for the last 60,000 years to be the longest continuing culture of anywhere in the world. That does not happen by accident. This is a discussion that has at times been inspiring and at times been ugly. We've seen the best and the worst of people during this campaign. As the sun sets on polling day, it will rise again tomorrow, and our work continues to make sure our babies are loved, our elders are cared for, and our community is strong. To all of you at home tonight, I say Yalu and good night.
1: Gosh, that must have been a consoling thing for some people to hear on a really crushing night. What was that like for you to deliver?
2: I remember vividly seeing the speech by Linda Burney that night and thinking there was one thing that she said that really stood out to me, and it said, you know, be proud of who you are. And I thought, why is she saying that? That's so weird. And then it clicked that the only reason that people say that is if there's like a reason not to be, or if there might be shame, or if this is going to have like a really big impact in the other way, you know, and how people think about themselves. And I think we've seen that come to fruition. Mm. You know, she knew just how damaging that no vote would be for blackfellas. And I think, you know, we've seen that borne out in lots and lots of different ways, which is really, really sad, because I think, I mean, I don't know if this is true. I think maybe I'm just sort of clinging to straws and hoping against hope that, you know, my fellow Australians voted with good in their heart, that they thought, oh, well, you know, there's a better way that we can fix these things. There's a better way that we can go about policy if we don't really understand the mechanics of this particular, you know, this particular model, or, you know, this, we don't know how this is going to function. Yeah, I think seeing how it's played out now is just so heartbreaking. People are so emboldened to speak abhorrently to one another, because they think that there's sort of strength or safety in numbers.
1: Mm.
2: And I think that that is the real, that is the real shame of that.
3: 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Find out more about Conversations podcast. Just head to abc.net.au/conversations.
1: The Voice to a Parliament referendum was in 2023. The following year, you announced that you were off to do a Masters of Public Policy at Oxford University, which felt like, to many people, I imagine, this came out of nowhere. Where did you get the idea to apply?
2: So I'd secretly been studying for quite a while. Like, it wasn't something that came out of the blue for me.
1: SWAT by stealth.
2: Yeah. Yeah. I'd done everything that I'd wanted to do. Like, I was about to do the Olympics. I'd hosted the Arias. I'd hosted Christmas carols. I'd been to LA a million times, you know. I'd flown all around the world. I'd been to Rome, London, everywhere you could want to go with work. Like, I'd done it all. I'd done election campaigns. I'd done, you know, the referendum. And I thought, you know what, I can't, there's no job that I desperately want to do. Like, I can't sort of see myself doing anything more than what I'm doing now. And I had this sort of burning desire to get to Oxford to sort of close that loop from earlier, you know, to sort of do something that I felt like I'd been robbed of.
1: You mean not finishing high school?
2: Yeah.
1: Mm.
2: And I kind of just wanted to test myself and just to see if I could actually do it. So when I got in, I remember I was in Muswellbrook. I was at my brother's house, and then I got this email, and it was like 3 o'clock in the morning, and it was like, congratulations, you've been offered a place.
1: Wow, how did you feel?
2: It was surreal. Like, this, my brother lives about 200 metres from my high school, so I could see it from there. And I just thought, oh my gosh, like, this is, I've done it. This is it.
1: You'd studied in Sydney already at university.
2: Yeah.
1: How different was Oxford, say, how they taught and how you were supposed to learn?
2: I mean, it's completely, it's a whole other world. I feel like, you know, my experience at UTS was lovely.

0: It was really practical. This was heavy theory. So you get pages and pages, like dozens and dozens of pages to read for each subject every week. And then you watch lectures on your own at home, or you might go to a lecture in real life. Then you have like a smaller seminar, which is about half of the cohort, and you can sort of flesh out ideas and ask questions and whatnot. And then this is the difficult one. You have a really small like study group that's six people, and there's a leader of that group, and they basically just test theories on each other. So you could be reading something about, I don't know, like some political science theory or some sort of legal theory, and you have to go there with well-developed, well-thought-out ideas on what you've read and what you've learned to argue with one another. And so it's called the Socratic method.
1: Your supervisor was a man called Joe Wolf. How did he react when you got a bad mark early on in the year?
0: So it was bad. It was really bad. I felt deeply ashamed. Like I'd really let him down. He asked me how I went, like how I scored in a particular exam. And I told him, and I could just see the look on his face. It was like I disappointed him. And that's worse than sort of going, oh, you know, you didn't do very well then. You know, if someone's a bit annoyed or whatever. Like he looked at me like, you didn't try. Like you fundamentally didn't meet your, you know, your potential. You didn't meet what you could do. And the next time we had an academic meeting, I was like, Joe, I promise I will make this up to you. Like I'm going to get the best possible mark I can for my research. So half of the degree is coursework and half of it is research. And so then I focused and I just really locked in to do the research and I got a distinction, which is like the highest mark you can get.
1: Okay.
0: I just want to, like, I hate to brag, but I just want to, like, clarify, it is so hard to get a distinction. When we started, they said three things to us. It's, you know, it's almost impossible to get into Oxford. It's almost impossible to fail. And it's almost impossible to get a distinction.
1: Hmm.
0: And so you just kind of go, okay, well, great, I'll aim for the middle of the road.
1: And for that, I believe you made an economic argument for lowering the age, the criminal age of responsibility. Why did you choose that topic to debate and what was your argument?
0: So I wanted to do, when I went over there, I wanted to do things on like repatriating artifacts. I was like, it would be nice just to spend time in museums and like, you know, get things to come back to Australia. I think that would be a really lovely shift from breakfast TV. And then while I was over there, I remember reading a story about, and just a trigger warning, a young Aboriginal man suiciding in a facility in WA. And I thought, this is so abhorrent that we as a country have allowed for the circumstances that led to this death. This is a young person who sees no future for themselves other than, you know, suicide. And I was so heartbroken by it and I felt like such a sense of injustice that I thought, oh, maybe I'll focus on that for my research. And I did. And so I made a philosophical argument, an economic argument, and then talked about the political usefulness of lowering the age of criminal responsibility. And so Joe, Professor Wolf had this, has like a bunch of books, but one of them that I was using for the research, and he was talking about how actually retribution is a useful way of thinking about justifying punishment. And that is because, you know, if someone is, if he's ever listens to this, because I don't want to butcher it. I don't have any notes in front of me. I'm just doing it from off the cuff. Yeah. So the idea is that if someone commits harm against another person, that person's dignity is compromised. And the only way to restore it is with retribution. And that is sort of what underpins law and order. And, you know, like our idea of a functioning society is that, you know, if someone does something to you, you're harmed, then they suffer in some way, and then it's sort of equal again. Now, what I did was have a look at the retributive urge. So, you know, you'll want to punish someone, how much you want someone to punish for the crime that they've be punished for the crime that they've done. And it's different depending on different social classes. And so then I argue that actually if the urge to punish people who commit the same crime is different, that is actually, that's not justice and that's not restoring equity.

0: equity or you know, some sort of balance, it's a tool of oppression because you're using it to keep one group at a lower standard than what you are. And so then there's actually no justification.
1: Hmm. Your next step is starting a PhD.
0: Yes.
1: At Sydney University. What are you focusing on?
0: Oh, my gosh. This makes me so nervous because I'm about to start it in a couple of months. And so I'm at the stage now where I'm, like, looking over my research proposal and I'm thinking about things. I'm reading a lot. So while I was in Oxford, I was really interested in energy. So I focused on energy and global conflict. They were my big subjects. And I thought, you know, there's only three places. I'm going to go back to where I, the things that I learned. And this is from another one of my favorite professors at Oxford is Sir Professor Dieter Helm. I didn't know you could have a double barrel professor and sir, but apparently you can. Anyway, so there's three places in the world that sort of carbon can exist: in the atmosphere, in the ocean, and in the ground. And so what we want to do once we get to net zero is get more, as much of the carbon out of the atmosphere as we possibly can, so you'd sequester it. Now, the best way to do that is with, you know, like preservation of our natural environment and increasing biodiversity. And the people who have the most knowledge around that are Indigenous people. This is literally the only way we can get it out. So I thought, well, why then aren't our perspectives valued when, you know, when we're talking about policy at like an international governance level? So I'm going to have a look at that for my PhD. There's lots of reading, lots of thinking about the climate.
1: You are working hard. You are studying hard. And at the same time, I know that you are a very dedicated family member and auntie. First Nations people, Chinese people, we have this in common. Uncles and aunties are very important.
0: It's a big job.
1: It's a big job. What kind of auntie are you?
0: I think I'm pretty silly. Like, I don't think they're looking to me and they're like, oh, yeah, like, this is a serious time. No, they when they come over to my house, like, we're dancing, we might, like, bake something or we just have, like, so much fun. I went and babysat my nieces and nephew last night. Not babysat, I just helped. And I, my nephew, little Leo, was sitting next to me and we were watching Finding Nemo and he held my hand and he goes, I love you.
1: Oh, that's so, really nice.
0: It was so beautiful. So always doing things like that. And we love dancing. So I don't mind being a bit silly, like singing and dancing and, you know, sort of putting it all out there. I just love it. Oh.
1: When you're around kids, it really makes you think about time, doesn't it?
0: Mm.
1: And I know you've said before that you want to be a good ancestor. I love the idea of being a good ancestor because you're really throwing not into the future but the deep future. What does being a good ancestor mean? How do you go about being one?
0: I thought about how people are so obsessed with, you know, making sure that our grandparents and our parents and things like that are proud of us. And I was like, that's kind of easy. They love us. What is more important and actually more difficult is thinking about how our nieces and nephews, our children, our grandchildren, those who come after us, how they look at the way that we lived our lives and whether or not it was in service of them. You know, what sort of legacy are we leaving? I think legacy can be quite egotistical sort of at its core because you think about, like, you know, leaving things behind or your mark on the world or whatever. But I think for me, I want them to be able to look back and go, oh, yeah, like we have what we have because people like Aunty Brooke fought for it or people like Mum fought for it and they didn't give up. I don't want them to go, oh, I'm a girl and I'm not going to earn as much as my brother for doing the same job and that's fine. You know, I don't want them to look at that and go, why didn't anyone fight for this when, you know, women are being killed at a rate that is wild. Like, why didn't they fight for the climate policies to be changed and to do, like, I don't want them to look back and go, oh, they dropped the ball, you know? And I think as well, like, it's easy to keep going when you're not doing it for yourself. If you're just doing it for yourself, then you're like, oh, I'll just take a break, you know? But if you're doing it for someone else, you feel compelled to keep pushing towards whatever it is that you think is sort of the best or in their best interests.
1: Brooke Burney, thank you so much for joining me and

0: conversations today.
1: Thank you for having me.
0: Gamilaroi woman, journalist and Oxford scholar Brooke Boney was my guest today. This episode was made on Gadigal country. It was produced by Alice Moldovan. Our executive producer is Eliza Kirsch. I'm Benjamin Law. 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
17: ABC News, good afternoon. I'm Michael Bausch. Children under five will be removed from residential care in Queensland as part of sweeping reforms stemming from a commission of inquiry. A report into the child safety system has been tabled today, making more than 50 recommendations. It found 67% of reported incidents of child sexual abuse in care involved those in the residential network. Child Safety Minister Amanda Cam has told Parliament they were houses of horror for vulnerable children.
18: It's why I've made the policy decision that no children under the age of five are to remain in residential care. The challenges facing the child safety system did not emerge overnight. They have developed over many, many years and require serious reform that will take time.
17: A coronial inquiry has wrapped up into the disappearance of a young man on a North Queensland island nearly 4 years ago. His family is hoping the findings will bring closure, as James Tugwell reports.
19: 22-year-old Ben Chisholm was last seen at Arcadia on Magnetic Island off the coast of Townsville in July 2022. After an extensive search, police found Mr. Chisholm's clothing. His body has never been found. A 3-day coronial inquest into Mr. Chisholm's disappearance finished in Townsville today, after hearing from 13 witnesses, including emergency services and his family. Mr. Chisholm's sister, Sherilee Rosario, says she is still struggling with grief.
2: It's been a long 4 years.
19: Coroner Wayne Pennell will deliver his findings at a later date.
17: New figures show Australia's economy is still in the doldrums and the central bank isn't counting on a pickup anytime soon, as David Chow reports.
4: The nation's GDP, which measures economic growth, went up by just 0.3% during the first 3 months of the year, which brings the annual growth rate to 2.5%. Both numbers are worse than what we saw during the December quarter. The ABS observed that rising interest rates and much higher fuel costs are likely to have created an environment for more cautious spending behaviour. And according to the Reserve Bank's latest forecasts, the economic slowdown is expected to continue for at least the next 2 years.
17: It's been revealed neo-Nazi leader and convicted criminal Thomas Sowell has been secretly broadcasting hateful views on social media, despite his organisation being formally listed as a hate group by the federal government. Lucy Carter reports.
7: An ABC News Verify investigation has established that Thomas Sowell is posting anti-Semitic and homophobic rants while disguised with an Anglo-Saxon mask that has been used in previous neo-Nazi propaganda. In response to questions about the videos and whether they constitute hate speech under the federal government's new laws, a spokesperson for the Home Affairs Minister, Tony Burke, said our agencies are constantly monitoring for any potential breaches. It can also be revealed that Thomas Sowell is living in a multi-million dollar acreage in the Melbourne suburb of Hurstbridge that is being rented to him by a mother and son who appear sympathetic to some of his views.
17: Animal rights groups are wary about plans to fly dozens of Kiwi greyhounds to Queensland ahead of New Zealand's racing ban. Toby Loftus reports.
10: New Zealand is set to ban greyhound racing from August 1 due to animal welfare concerns. But next month, a flight carrying up to 70 dogs will travel from Christchurch to Queensland. Department of Agriculture and Fisheries executives last week told a Senate hearing they couldn't control if the animals would be used for racing here. The Coalition for the Protection of Greyhounds says the flight is an attempt to bypass New Zealand's ban, and they expect the dogs will continue in the sport. A spokesperson for New Zealand Deputy Prime Minister Winston Peters says there was nothing in their legislation that prevented the export of dogs for racing or breeding before the ban.
17: In rugby league, Broncos star fullback Reece Walsh has owned up to his shock Origin omission. The 23-year-old was overlooked for game one last week, with Kalyn Ponga picked instead. Walsh admits his current form isn't up to the Maroons' benchmark.
1: Now, I know the standards it takes to play for Queensland, and you know I'm a realist, and you know I probably haven't been living up to those standards that it takes to wear that Queensland jersey.
17: To the weather for Queensland, scattered showers tomorrow for the Granite Belt, as well as the southern Darling Downs and the north coast. Fine or mostly fine elsewhere. Brisbane's temperature range 13 to 22. The Gold Coast 10 to 22. Ipswich 8 to 22. And the Sunshine Coast 11 to 23. Fine for the southeast on Friday and Saturday. A shower or two expected for Sunday. On Moreton Bay, northwesterly winds 15 to 20 knots. Seas around a metre. This is ABC News.

0: Welcome to Late Night Live, coming to you from Gadigal Land. Tracy Holmes with you, filling in for David Marr. We live in a time of very visible immigration crackdowns. Who can forget the scenes from Minnesota early this year when US immigration enforcement agents swept through the city, detaining undocumented residents? Back in 2021, a similar scene was playing out in Glasgow, Scotland, when the Home Office attempted to detain two local Sikh men. That dawn raid sparked an unprecedented community uprising, which has now been documented in the new film Everybody to Kenmure Street. We'll meet its director later. We'll also travel to East Africa to understand why marathon and distance runners from there dominate the sport. Their secret? You'll have to wait and see. But first, to the United States, where Bruce Shapiro is on the line to update us on the backlash to the Anti-Weaponization Fund, the result of a Department of Justice settlement between the US president and the IRS. Bruce, nice to talk to you. Can you just give us a recap on what this fund actually is?
1: Hey, Tracy. Good to talk to you. Well, what it is, it may be nothing, because now a federal judge has stepped in no uncertain terms to halt it. But this was, on the surface, first of all, in and of itself, something unprecedented. President Trump had sued the IRS, which he directs, claiming that the IRS didn't protect him from the leak of his tax returns by a private contractor, not the IRS itself. Okay, so he's making a deal with himself to settle a tax claim. And in the course, that settlement has two huge, equally unprecedented components: a $1.8 billion slush fund that could be paid to people who claim that they were persecuted by the Biden administration. In other words, President Trump's allies, and in particular, January 6th defendants who were subsequently pardoned by President Trump, those who attacked the U.S. Capitol, attacked police officers, destroyed property at the U.S. Capitol. And it also includes an equally unprecedented settlement aspect, absolving the Trump family, or protecting President Trump and his family from any future IRS audits, right? So it's a kind of get out of tax jail free card into eternity for the president and his descendants. You know, as soon as this was floated, as soon as this deal was announced, the withdrawal of President Trump's suit against the IRS and these two components,

0: it really proved a bridge too far for Senate Republicans.
1: Yeah, and I was just going to say, I guess it's unusual to see so many of them actually take Trump on over this.
0: Oh, nothing like this has happened. You know, in your little windup there, you were talking about Minnesota. We've seen immigration agents murder American citizens. Republicans in Congress have stayed with the president through that, through though skeptical of the war with Iran, have thus far prevented any congressional consideration of that. But this one really hit a nerve, and you had the Senate Majority Leader John Thune, normally a pretty reliable Trump ally, make some quite pointed comments. You've had other Republican senators make it very clear publicly and privately that they think this is an illegal and an abuse of power. And then you've got a U.S. District Court judge who the other day stepped in, the judge who supervised the settlement, and said that the way this unfolded suggested that she had been deceived and she was putting an injunction in preventing any payout of this fund until she investigates whether the U.S. Justice Department deceived her about whether such a settlement was in place. It's an extraordinary jackpot that the White House has landed itself in, coming at a moment when Republicans in the Senate are also fearful of losing their majority and losing some of their seats on the back of the unpopularity of the Iran war and on the back of the economic pressure that it's put the country under.
1: So, as you say, the court has temporarily paused the fund. What happens next?
0: Well, there are several possibilities. There is growing evidence. We're hearing a lot of reports this morning that President Trump himself may be considering just abandoning the fund. And the Justice Department has said, well, we won't fight against the judge's injunction. We'll proceed with the hearing in June, but we won't appeal the injunction. That suggests that the president himself or his aides are looking for an off-ramp and are maybe willing to let the slush fund go. My suspicion is they will be less thrilled about letting go the no audits promise, and it will be interesting to see where that leaves. But I think one way or another, whether it is with the president immediately abandoning this fund or with congressional investigations or with the courts, which certainly will find both the slush fund, the audit, the pre-offense pardon for the audits, and the deceptive way that the settlement was gone about, will find all of that unconstitutional. So the president has a losing ticket here pretty much no matter where he turns.
1: You're listening to Bruce Shapiro, our regular voice from the US on Late Night Live. Bruce, President Trump is always ready to hit back when things don't start going his way, usually on Truth Social. Who's been in his firing line this time round?
0: Well, while he hasn't yet hit back on this slush fund in particular, the most remarkable, and it also in many ways further damaging his own situation, the most remarkable bit of blowback that he's been exercising in recent weeks was in undermining the reelection campaign of one of the most respected veteran conservative Republican U.S. senators, John Cornyn, in Texas, who was running against a very MAGA attorney general of that state, Ken Paxton, a scandal-plagued, likely to end his career in jail kind of figure, running even further to the right than Cornyn. And this was remarkable in a couple of ways. It's payback because Cornyn did vote for President Trump's impeachment the second time on the January 6th allegations, although he supported the president in his second

0: for that seat. Paxton, the state attorney general, is quite unpopular with independent and unaffiliated voters in the state, never mind Democrats. So there's a good chance that one of the most important Senate seats the Republicans have in what has been a reliably red state for a generation could go the other way on the back of President Trump's kind of vengeance play here.
1: So Senate Republicans are going to be meeting later today, aren't they?
0: Yes, they are. And look, there's a lot on the table. We don't, you know, they still have reason to fear the White House. The interesting question, though, will be whether having, for the first time since President Trump was reelected, having gotten a taste of rebellion, having gotten a taste of independence, whether this will now continue onto the war with Iran, which is so unpopular, onto the economy, onto other areas where the president's continually shrinking popularity is threatening the Republican majority in the U.S. Senate and the longer-term picture. I mean, remember, the president's ratings are now down to 32%, lower than any president in modern memory, lower than Biden at his lowest. Right. So the Republicans are getting nervous, especially as the negotiations with Iran are stopping and starting, and nobody really knows what the White House is playing at there either.
1: So I know the figures are so low for Trump and the Republicans, but let's talk about the Democrats for a while, because the review into Kamala Harris's campaign is finally out. Before we hear the critiques of the review, did they find anything of interest in this autopsy?
0: Absolutely nothing. It's quite remarkable. This is an autopsy. There's no time for an autopsy of the autopsy, because all the report, which took a year and a half to create, all the report found was, let's blame the Biden White House. The Biden White House didn't do enough. And, it was essentially a rehashing of quite common stuff that anybody who follows politics at all was going to say. There was no new insight. There was a blaming of the White House's support, a blaming of the ground game, and what's even more remarkable is that it was such a sloppy mess filled with errors and vagueness and lack of evidence that it was issued headed with a warning from the Democratic National Committee that they can't substantiate the claims in the report because there's no evidence for it, right? So no responsibility there. And at the same time, the report had been held back for months. I mean, look, the report by itself is a mess, and it shows that the national Democratic structure is still in profound disarray. But it's coming also at a time when the party itself is divided generationally, wherein everywhere from local state assembly districts, as in here in New Haven, Connecticut, where I live, we have a fight between a veteran Democrat and a younger person in his 40s who just is saying, too long, too long, too long an incumbency. You've got a lot of generational fights around the country. You've got a Democratic Party on the defensive because of the loss of majority black districts in the wake of the Supreme Court's voting rights decision a few weeks ago. So while things are collapsing, while support for President Trump and the Republicans is indeed collapsing, the Democratic infrastructure is not in particularly good shape to take advantage of that. You can look from Maine, from Maine to South Carolina, and find Democrats arguing with one another about whether, let's say, the governor of Virginia, Abigail Spanberger, is too moderate, is vetoing too many sort of populist bills that Democrats in the legislature there is passing, whether Graham Plattner, the Democratic challenger to Republican Senator Susan Collins in Maine, is too much of a populist or has been a kind of colorful history with his tattoos and with early parts of his marriage. There's all kinds of very messy elect

0: oral fights around the country right now, including also the California governor's race, where you've got the first stage of that today, and a whole field of candidates and no clear front runner. The party's in a lot of disarray.
1: You know what? It seems like we'd be able to speak with you in every 24-hour period and still be able to fill the slot, because there's always something happening in US politics. Bruce, thank you so much.
0: Thank you, Tracy.
1: Bruce Shapiro, contributing editor with The Nation, executive director at the Global Center for Journalism and Trauma. Coming up, why East African runners keep dominating marathons.

0: African long-distance runners have for decades been a global fascination. Their dominance continues apace. Last year, in the World Athletics Marathon rankings, female athletes from East African countries filled 74 of the top 100 spots. Men from the same countries filled 69 of the top 100. Meanwhile, sports science is forging ahead on technical or bodily ways of improving performance. The recent Enhanced Games in Las Vegas, which promoted drug use, is front of mind. But actually, it could be something quite different that gives African runners, particularly in the East, an edge. Michael Crawley is a social anthropologist at Durham University in the UK. He's a marathon runner himself and recently co-wrote an article titled The Ethiopian Running Secret for Eon magazine. Several years ago, he published a book called Out of Thin Air, Running Wisdom and Magic from Above the Clouds in Ethiopia. And just last year, another called To the Limit, The Meaning of Endurance from Mexico to the Himalayas. It's really great to have you, Michael. Welcome.
1: Thank you very much for having me.
0: So the social anthropology of running. Now, that sounds like a rich field in any setting.
1: Yeah, it's been a really interesting thing to study. I got to spend about 15 months in Ethiopia for my PhD fieldwork. So basically the idea was that I would try to live as close to the lifestyle as the athletes as I possibly could. So I was kind of running alongside them, eating with them, sharing a compound with the athletes, kind of following the same rhythms of training and recovery that they followed. So it was a really fascinating way of learning about sort of what the world looks like from their perspective, really.
0: And how prepared were you? Was there anything that shocked you or surprised you, or were you so well researched that you knew exactly what to expect?
1: I think good anthropological research always contains surprises. You know, you try to prepare yourself before you go to do something like that. But when you're learning a new language, sort of from scratch in my case, and there are always surprises. So the very first morning when I got to the forest above where I was living in Addis, I kind of started running in the forest, and this group of athletes came past me, and the guy at the back kind of physically grabbed hold of me and pulled me with him. And the reason for that was, I subsequently discovered, was that there's this real taboo against running on your own in Ethiopia. The idea is that you have to run with other people in order to improve. So I learned that lesson very early on. It wasn't something I was necessarily expecting. And there were sort of a series of surprises over the year and a bit that I was there, which I think, you know, you can only really capture through doing this kind of research in an anthropological way.
0: Mm. You know, you've just triggered a memory in my mind. It was before the Sydney 2000 Olympic Games, and they had one of those 24-hour relays where you'd come along in teams and you'd run for a couple of laps and you'd tag somebody and they'd run and you'd keep going through the night. And the Ethiopians and the Kenyans, they just ran for like the 24 hours. And we were all tagging each other, having sleeps, eating food. It was amazing to see, actually. And it was very much that pack that you're talking about. And in silence as well. That's one of the other things that surprised me.
1: Yeah, I mean, one of the things that I wanted to do with the research in Ethiopia was to interview people whilst we were running, because I had this theory that, running kind of lessens people's inhibitions, it allows people to relax, and I thought that that would be a good way of doing things. But people really wanted to concentrate on their running when they were out, especially in the forests. We would do these kind of zigzagging runs through the trees, and people didn't want to talk. They wanted to focus on what they were doing, which at the end of the day was their job, really. The only communication that would happen during the runs was that people would click their fingers to warn the person behind them about tree roots and things like that. But people were pretty focused on what they were doing.
0: Yeah, it sounds almost meditative.
1: Yes, absolutely.
0: Your co-author is Jeff Burns, who's a sports scientist. So are you coming at this from both of those perspectives? And do they rub up against each other at any point?
1: Yeah, I mean, Jeff and I met at the 2015 World 50K Championships. I was running for Great Britain and he was running for America. And we kind of have struck up this conversation that's lasted the last sort of 10 years, really, because he, as a sports scientist, in some ways, he's quite skeptical of my take on things and I'm quite skeptical of the way that he approaches things. I've kind of looked at the sort of social lives of athletes, I guess. And in Ethiopia, really, the way that people think about energy is this sort of shared substance that you have to be quite careful about protecting as a group. So people would always run together. They would try to hold each other back in training, make sure that people weren't burning themselves up, as they put it, by training too hard. And that would extend to sort of the division of pacemaking responsibilities within the group being very strict, and people literally running in sync with each other, sort of timing their footsteps with the person in front of them. So I've kind of written about this sort of collectively produced running success. Jeff's work is more about what he describes as a kind of engineering approach to distance running, where an individual will monitor as many kind of sort of physical markers as they can. So lactic in the blood, heart rate variability to measure how much stress there is in training, doing all of the running according to specific heart rates, and basically building up all these metrics in order to run at a very, very specific pace that is perfectly tailored to the individual. And so there are basically these two very different approaches that leads people from different parts of the world to the same level of kind of world-class distance running. So we're not saying that one is necessarily better than the other. It's just an interesting way of exploring how two very different approaches can lead to the same place, basically.
0: Yeah, and I guess a lot of that is cultural as well, isn't it? Because in the West, we are very individualistic. Our approach to life is individualistic. What we do is an individual pursuit. But other cultures are all about community, sharing responsibility and sharing values.
1: Yeah, I mean, so in Ethiopia, there's this, as I said, there's this taboo against running on your own. There's also quite a strong taboo against eating on your own. You should really, you know, there's a real sense that you're encouraged to share food with other people. But there's also, in Amhara society anyway, the main ethnic group of the runners that I worked with, there's a real sense that people are quite individualistic and that you have to consciously work on doing collective things in order to work against that individualism. So it's not like people are just completely collectively oriented. It's that there's these things that people do deliberately in order to enable them to work together. So people will do these really elaborate warm-up exercises in Ethiopia, which are to do with basically attuning themselves to each other and getting into the same rhythm as the other athletes. And they actually look quite a lot like a traditional form of Ethiopian dance. So there's that, and I think that that's specifically a way of attuning yourself to other people and working against these kind of individualistic urges. But yes, in general terms, there's this kind of tension between the collective and the individual, I think, definitely.
0: Mm. Now, this might be more up Jeff Burns' alley rather than yours, but what about altitude? How much does that have to do with their perceived dominance in running at these distances?
1: It's quite hard to tell, really, to be honest, because most altitude training, the way that you would do it in order to sort of make your body produce more red blood cells would be to change altitude. So for athletes from sea level to go to altitude, cause their body to create more red blood cells and then go back to sea level in order to compete and things. For athletes who are just born and live at high altitude, it's a bit more difficult to tell what kind of benefits they get from living there. But I mean, as you say, that's kind of more Jeff's area. What I've tried to do is say, you know, most of the ways that people have interpreted success from countries like Ethiopia and Kenya is to say that it's due to genetic advantages or due to the altitude. And I've tried to focus more on the kind of cultural influences of success, because, you know, that's kind of what anthropologists are best at kind of unpicking. So, that's been my focus. Altitude probably does have some role to play, but it's hard to tell exactly how much.

0: You're on ABC Radio National. This is Late Night Live, and I'm Tracy Holmes, speaking with Michael Crawley at the moment, anthropologist at Durham University in the UK. And he's been writing extensively about running and endurance and done a lot of field work in East Africa and beyond. I think one of the interesting things here, Michael, is that, in fact, one of the world's best distance runners from 1,500 to 3,000 metres, so talking slightly shorter distance, not the marathon here, but it's a guy who is not from East Africa. What can you tell me about Jacob Assesen Ingebrigtsen?
1: So he's kind of the poster boy in some ways for this Norwegian approach, as it's called, which is the kind of engineering method of approaching distance running training that I mentioned in relation to Jeff's work. So basically, he very much monitors all of these kinds of physiological parameters, and particularly lactic acid in the blood. So the idea there is that you can tell exactly where your lactic threshold is when you're running.
0: Yeah.
1: Which means that he can run a lap of the track, check the lactic levels, and then sort of moderate his speed to make sure he's running at exactly the right pace for his physiology in order to improve. But one of the things that's interesting about that is that it means that he and his brothers, even though they're training for the same event, they're very similar in terms of their ability, really, have to train separately because they don't have exactly the same physiology and they don't have the same lactic threshold. So it means that the training in that way basically causes you to need to run on your own. And I think that's, you know, for him, it's led to huge amounts of global success, obviously. But it's also meant that lots of amateur athletes have copied his approach to distance running training, and everybody is very much into this kind of data-oriented approach to running. And I think at the lower levels, in some ways, that can be a bit of a shame because it means that people are kind of, you know, focused on those kinds of metrics rather than focused on the social side of the sport or training with other people, because it causes you to train on your own, basically, when you take that approach to the extreme.
0: Yeah, and I guess fun is one of those things that is not used as a metric.
1: Absolutely. And in Ethiopia, it was really the case that, you know, I trained with some of the best athletes in the world, people who were running 204 for a marathon, for example, and they still saw fun as being really important because they would say, you know, running's actually kind of quite a boring thing if you're not careful doing, especially if you're running for 2 hours a day. So they would, we had a big forest near where we lived, but they would never run the same route twice. They would always go, you know, weaving in and out of the trees, zigzagging in particular ways, trying to find new ways of covering the ground, sometimes going into particular kind of hollows to look for hyenas in order to just kind of keep things interesting, basically. So there was this sense that to be a good athlete, you needed to, you know, you obviously needed to train hard and you needed to do things properly, but you also needed to embrace those kinds of slightly more adventurous approaches to things in order to keep it interesting and to keep you kind of mentally motivated as well.
0: Yeah.
1: So, definitely.
0: So combining those experiences that you've had in Ethiopia and, you know, this other side, this very kind of technical data-driven exercises that your co-author was looking at, that kind of leads me to something that we saw happen for the first time, the Enhanced Games recently in Las Vegas just a week or so ago. You were actually there. What did you make of it all?
1: Well, it was quite a spectacle, and it was impressive that they've managed to pull together that stadium in such a short amount of time. I think they've kind of toned down the initial kind of really sort of techno-scientific utopian rhetoric that they had about, you know, they were going to break loads of world records, they were going to do, you know, drug discovery, all these kinds of things have kind of fallen away to a certain extent. And now the idea is that athletes can use performance-enhancing substances, but they have to be NDA approved, and athletes are also under this very strict kind of medical supervision, which costs in the region of $25,000 a month per athlete, according to the chief medical guy. So they've kind of toned things down and actually in some ways accepted this new level of regulation to what they're doing. But the basic idea with the Enhanced Games, I think, is that they're trying to use sport as a medium of normalizing the use of performance-enhancing drugs far beyond the world of sports. So they want basically people to watch the games and then go onto their website and start to use products like testosterone and peptides and things. And I think

0: What's interesting about it for me as an anthropologist really is how that will potentially transform society, or how they're hoping to transform society towards this idea that we need to be more than normal, I guess, in order to kind of function fully in society.
1: Mm, and I think, a large swathe of society has already gone down that path, hasn't it? Because I think the last, I check on this semi-regularly, and the last time I checked, the longevity industry, which they are part of, is set to reach a value of about $67 billion in the next decade or so. I think they're already tracking at about $20 or $30 billion, which is a phenomenal size, one of the fastest growing industries that there is. So it will be interesting to see how our traditional respect or value of things like the Olympic Games will be challenged by this new interjection of the enhanced games. Do you think it has a future?
0: Yeah, I think so. And as you say, it's there's this tension between kind of the enhanced games, the way that they project themselves as kind of forging off into the future and sort of pulling everybody else with them. And the fact that, you know, I talked to quite a lot of influencers who they'd brought over to the games, for example, who said, you know, in the kind of influencer community and fitness community there, lots of people are using peptides and things already, have been for a long time. So it's whether it's sports forging ahead and pulling everybody else with it, or it's society sort of evolving, as some people will say, and then sport needs to catch up, I think is quite an interesting question. But I did, you know, I had quite a lot of interesting conversations with athletes where they would say, one of the things about using these kinds of performance enhancements is that it allows you to recover much more quickly. So you wake up the next day after training, you don't feel sore in the same way that you used to. Some of the athletes who are in their 30s say that they feel like they're 18 again, and they just don't have the same kind of discomfort and muscle soreness and things from training. They don't feel the same amount of pain. And I think that's kind of interesting, because if you think about what we value in sport, often we value things like bravery and overcoming suffering and these kinds of values, which if you're to use performance enhancements too much, and we get rid of all of those kinds of characteristics, then what is it that we're valuing in the athlete after that? And Fred Kerley, the sprinter who won the 100 meters, put a message on Instagram this morning saying, "The game is changing. Let the best scientists win," which is, again, an interesting way. Where does that leave the athlete if it's about the scientists rather than sort of celebrating the individual athletes and their motivations and, you know, their backstories and all that kind of thing? So I think it really, it raises some interesting questions about sport, basically.
1: Michael, we didn't even get to talk about mind games. We can save that for another conversation, but thanks very much.
0: Sure. Thank you very much.
1: Michael Crawley, social anthropologist at Durham University, and you can read his article online at Eon Magazine. Up next on Late Night Live, the remarkable story of Kenmure Street in Glasgow and Scottish civil resistance.

0: As soon as I woke up, I looked at my phone and I had a text saying, raid on Kemuel Street, can people get there now? Jumped out of bed, got dressed, walked straight to Kemuel Street.
1: I didn't really think about what I was going to do when I went out onto the street. I just knew that I had to do something. When I was sitting on the ground and the police kept turning up, this is when I was like, oh God, what have I done?
2: On 13 May 2021, UK immigration officers carried out a dawn raid in Kenmure Street in the culturally diverse Pollock Shields area of Glasgow's South Side. They arrested two Sikh men who'd been members of the community for about 10 years and put them in a van. But as far as their neighbours were concerned, they'd picked on the wrong people. They called, they texted, they tweeted and FaceTimed an urgent call out for help, and the community responded. Over the course of the day, 2,000 people surrounded the van in a spontaneous, peaceful sit-in protest. What happened that day has been documented in a new film called Everybody to Kenmure Street, which makes its Australian debut at the Sydney Film Festival. Felipe Bustos-Sierra is the film's director, and he joins me now, along with Tabassum Niamat, the executive director of the Bowling Green Together Community Centre in Kenmure Street, who joined and filmed the protest. Welcome, both of you, to Late Night Live.
3: Thank you very much.
4: Thanks for having us.
2: Tab, I'm going to start with you first, because you basically found out, you were one of the first ones to find out something was on. How did you find out and how did you respond?
4: It's just through text messages, WhatsApp groups. So I have, if you looked at my phone, you'd see I'm hundreds of WhatsApp groups. So from one of those, there was an urgent call out that there was an immigration raid happening in Kemuel Street. And can folk make their way down? As soon as I got that, and it was just around 9:35, I made my way. I didn't hesitate.
2: And Felipe, you got the call too, but I think your response was slightly different, wasn't it?
3: I did. I fully hesitated. I received the same message as everybody else did that day, but I didn't see the hope, and so I didn't turn up.
2: And was there a reason why you didn't see the hope that others did?
3: I mean, I think there'd been a string of events in the UK that had been quite violently policed in the run-up to Kenmure Street. And so I'd lost faith, I think, in bodies on the streets. I think it didn't seem to work. Mass protests didn't seem to kind of get the results in the UK that it used to. And, you know, I'm the son of a Chilean exile from the Pinochet dictatorship. I grew up in solidarity movements, and it was a big deal, and I really felt a sort of kind of a little bit of despair of seeing the image and feeling quite powerless. And I missed that completely on what happened that day.
2: Mm. I think the thing with Tab's response, you know, she mentioned the hundreds of WhatsApp groups she's on, and there's a real sort of WhatsApp community and a WhatsApp network and a WhatsApp energy. And it's this moment that enables documentaries like yours to be made, because everybody was there filming, weren't they?
3: Mm-hmm. Absolutely. I mean, it was very much, you know, like I did miss out on the day, but I lived only 10 minutes away. So I was on Kenmure Street the next day, and I met Tab during that very first week. And so by the end of the week, I understood there'd been something quite, I mean, obviously there was, without too many spoilers, it's quite an incredible happy ending, a really rare thing in documentary these days. But that first week of talking with so many people, you know, and the protests happened during COVID, so the first 4 months of this project was just me going with a different person from the protest on a walk, you know, during our government mandated 10,000 steps around the park for mental health, and just sort of explore the idea of not only what happened that day, but also, you know, using that sort of my initial reaction as a barometer of, I didn't see the hope, where was the hope for you? And what I loved is that most people said, well, I didn't see the hope either, but I had to turn up.
2: Mm. Yeah, and that sense really comes through in the documentary. Felipe, the van with the two men inside isn't able to take off because there's a local guy who put himself underneath the van effectively. And in the film, you depart from actual footage and you have Emma Thompson playing that role of the man under the van. Let's have a listen to some of those words voiced by Emma, some of his words.
5: I couldn't see anything beyond boots stomping around the van. I thought they knew I was already in the van because I thought my friend from the network might have told them, but Fair enough, he hadn't. So they'd already gotten into the van with the guys and they were sitting ready to drive off when they were told, or found out, I'm not exactly sure. I'm glad they did, because they could have put the keys in the ignition and run in with my head directly in front of the tyre. I was that close.
2: It was quite an unbelievable performance that she put on in this documentary. How did it come about that Emma Thompson got involved? And why did you decide to have a woman playing the role of a man?
3: Well, I suppose those first 4 months of early conversation really shaped the film as really as we could tell it. And obviously it was important for me, having missed that the day, that the story would be carried out by so many different people who actually did turn up. And as you can imagine, you know, he's colloquially referred to as Van Man. He sort of became a bit of a mythical figure around Glasgow in the weeks following the protest. And it was really difficult to get to. And that process of just giving so much time and talking to so many people created a circle of trust.

0: around a project, which eventually he agreed, based on that trust, to talk to me. And, you know, he hadn't done anything really criminal, or he wasn't embarrassed by what he'd done, but he said he could see that the response to what he'd done was, it's a man, and quite a corpulent man. And I think he was a bit taken aback that of people's reaction were focusing on this machismo and bravado that had won the day, when really, he told me my skill on the day was basically turning up on time. And so he just went underneath the van and, you know, wrapped his arm around the axle and just waited. And, you know, and then very quickly after, a nurse, an off-duty nurse turns up. When I got introduced to her, she had a similar conversation about, I'd like to have the privilege to keep doing this. And because of my job, it means I have to interact with police every day. They might know my face. And them knowing my face might make it difficult for me to take part in this type of protest. So immediately there was a sense of safeguarding. But we are really felt from the beginning, and we all really felt from the beginning that, you know, the story had been told now, and we wanted to these people to have their voice in, but feel protected. Long story short, through my, you know, my previous film, which was about a story of solidarity from Scotland for Chile, when that film came out in the UK, a few weeks later, I received a lovely handwritten letter from Emma Thompson. And, you know, when Emma Thompson writes to you, you write back. And cut to a few years later, talking to Vanma, talking to the nurse, and they're telling me we can't be in the film, but we'll give you our testimony and you might have to be actors. And in that sort of kind of creative spaces, how do I mirror the sort of energy that the protest had, the sort of sense of mischief, the sense of humor that is so present in sort of kind of Scottish civil disobedience? I just had this flash of Emma Thompson crawling under her van and saying, hey, I'm Van Man, and he made me laugh. And I suppose that maybe that energy is what we need to kind of retell the story.
1: Yeah.
0: And I reached out to her within a couple of days. She said yes.
1: It's fabulous. You're listening to Late Night Live. I'm Tracy Holmes, sitting in for David Marr, and I'm speaking with Felipe Bustos Sierra and Tabasum Niamat about the new documentary, Everybody to Kenmure Street. Tab, tell us about the two men who were detained by immigration, the ones that were inside the van. What had they done wrong?
2: Done nothing wrong. I can't imagine any human being dragged out of their home just because on paper someone has determined them to be illegal. No human being can be illegal. Planet Earth doesn't belong to anyone. That might sound really like, just a very flippant remark, but I find it strange that people like myself, who are descendants from a country that was colonised by Britain, that we, when we do come to this country, whether it's legally or illegally, depending on how the government sees you, that should be reason enough for you to be dragged out your home. All of us see the sanctuary of our homes as somewhere where we rest, where we should be protected, where we shouldn't have to fear for our lives. And the thing is, for those men, English isn't their first language. And I was just trying to imagine if people just barged into my home, dragged me out of bed, put me in a van, how would I feel? And I'm only one step away from that. My parents came to this country, not as illegal migrants, but, you know, when I say that, again, I'm using the language and almost making it sound like we have to prove ourselves to be worthy of the country that we're living in. I was born here, but time and time, it also feels like I have to justify why we were here, how my parents got here. And those men were not any different. They were going through a legal process. One of them actually had no business being in that van. And as for the other one, Lakhbir Singh, again, he was going through the immigration process during COVID. A lot of the matters were delayed because the fact that it was COVID. But that still doesn't give reason enough for someone to be dragged out of their bed and put in a van where you don't know what's going to happen to you. And that's the thing. I think if you could look through the lens and walk in the shoes of other people, you would know that inherently that is wrong on all levels. And whether you call something legal or not doesn't make it moral. So I think from a moral standpoint, what happened that morning shouldn't have happened. It shouldn't be happening at all.
1: We should also point out that this was happening on Eid, and we'll come back to you to get some relevance on that, but let's listen to a few more moments from the documentary.
3: Eid Mubarak, everyone. This is how I'm spending my Eid.
4: Shame on you! Shame on you! Shame on you!
5: It's not just South Asians. There's people there from all different backgrounds. and you're like, actually,

0: There is love here, even at this most stressful point. And the radical people around you that just you didn't realise were your neighbours this whole time.
1: We thought a good idea would be to open our mosque for toilets, because the police and the protesters would both need to use them. And that was interesting, because you would see the police and the protesters both coming in to use the bathroom, but then outside they're shouting and screaming and in their own line of defence, I presume.
2: So, Tab, give us some of the detail around the relevance of Eid.
3: Eid al-Fitr, the day that we were celebrating, it marks the end of a whole month of fasting. So for all of us Muslims that live in Pollock Shields and across the globe, we would have observed the 30 days of fasting, and the very next day it was Eid. So I had already got all of my preparations and food out the way. I was waiting on my family to turn up so we could all enjoy our dinner, our breakfast. But as I said, once I got that text message, there was just... I was like, it's fine. Anyone that turns up, I'm not going to be there. It's okay. They'll be fed. That's all I need to worry about. But it just meant then that whole day, I could fully concentrate on what was happening there. That guilt of also leaving the home without having made the preparations for our version of Christmas dinner, that wasn't playing at the back of my mind. It might sound really irrelevant, but I think for those of us that have large families, it's very important to make sure the day is... that everything's prepared. So for me, I celebrated my Eid by protesting, and at the end of the day, being part of just such a historical moment. And as I said, it wasn't just myself. There were so many, the congregation that was outside, I mean, most of them were praying, and the van was literally outside that spot. So for a lot of the young Muslim men that were there praying their Eid namaz also walked into this huge gathering of people. And I think at the beginning, they were also like really unsure what's going on for them. And because Islamophobia is something that we've been seeing just consistently getting worse and worse throughout the decades, our first natural instinct would be, why is the vans and police directly outside the masjid? All of us Muslims tend to feel quite... there's always that fear that something happened. Are we being blamed for something? So I think initially for a lot of people there, it may have been what's happening is something happened at the mosque. But then obviously it's transpired that it's something completely different, but equally important. And the two men... because of the way India and Pakistan have been partitioned, we're still from that same region, the Punjab. There's a sense of commonality there, a sense of belonging. Like these men, they may not be Muslims, but they're our brothers and they're our neighbours. And it doesn't matter all those arbitrary lines that we have for each other where we box people according to their faith, their gender, everything else. You put that all to one side and you say, well, they're us, that could be me.
2: Mm, that's what I love seeing play out as the film moved on. People who were standing there originally, you know, quite quiet, not knowing what was going on, not really recognising the person next to them. You could see there were differences. And by the end, there were people hugging and cheering and singing in unison. It was such a community feel. But Felipe, it was also interesting. We hear Tab talk about, you know, historical past from where her family is from and where these men were from. But also, there's this historical tension playing out between Scotland Police and the UK Home Office. And I think you managed to sort of put that into a different context as well. You bring up other history that helps tell this story and why it's important.
4: Yeah, I mean, it was key. You know, as I said, I wasn't there on the day. So all the footage that we've got is from people who were there at the protests, which meant... our raw material for making this film was absolutely full of urgency and spontaneity, but it was missing out on a certain context of why the protest, I think, was successful. And part of it was, you know, that Pollock Shields and Govan Hill, where I lived, you know, which formed the south side of Glasgow, have been an immigrant landing space for over 200 years. You know, it started with Gaelic-speaking Highlanders clear of their lands, you know, by landlords in Edinburgh and London, coming to Glasgow for work. They're speaking Gaelic, they're not speaking English. They're replaced eventually by, you know, Irish immigrants fleeing the famine and British oppression in Ireland. They're replaced by Jewish immigrants fleeing the rise of fascism in Europe. And then, you know, Polish and Italian immigrants. And for the last 4 or 5 decades, it's been Southeast Asians. And it's really...

0: really felt there was a sense of a community that had been historically on the receiving end of so much bigotry and racism and dealing with poverty. And I think that seemed to me from, you know, all this history of civil disobedience and resistance, it needed to reflect. I think it did reflect on what happened on Camus Street. There's also this sort of oral history sort of fed in by osmosis of just living in that neighborhood, which means that inevitably you will get a sense of what it is like to be on the receiving end of so much negativity.
1: Yeah, and I think the timing of it coming out now is also quite incredible. And I'd like to kind of finish by asking both of you this. Do you think if it happened again today, the reaction would be the same, Tab?
2: I think we would definitely come out. I don't doubt that for one minute. Paul Shields, the Southside, Govan Hill, time and time again, I've seen over the decades from the 90s when there were troubles within our separate communities, we will always turn up. I don't know about the police though now. That's the thing. We've seen the police over this last few years, how they've come down quite heavy-handed with protesters, even those that are, you know, not able-bodied, and they're just pensioners being dragged off for holding placards. I don't know. I don't know if Scotland Police is different to what's happening with the rest of the United Kingdom. I'm just uncertain about the police response, but I think in terms of protesters, I think we'd be out again. Absolutely.
1: Felipe?
0: Well, I mean, it's interesting. I think because it happened once, it feels like it doesn't need to happen again. I think for a whole year that they've stopped doing dawn raids in Scotland, they tried again a year later in Edinburgh, and nobody went underneath the van, someone went on top of the van, and that was enough. They didn't even try to detain the two guys. So there's something quite contagious, I think, about what happened on Camus Street. You know, they talk about a Camus Street spirit, and it feels like maybe that community may not have to do it, but I think what is important, what we're seeing, you know, I've been traveling with this film for the last 5 months now. In Scotland, it's become the most successful. Well, in the UK, it's become the most successful Scottish documentary of all time. People are wearing this story on their sleeve. And the reaction everywhere we've gone, you know, I've been in a screening in a high school in Washington, D.C., with students who had been targeted by ICE. The school specifically was targeted by ICE in the U.S., and the kids, you know, they're probably happy to be able to watch a film and not attend the class. And so they were sort of kind of quite distracted at the beginning. But as the food point scene arrives in the film, all of a sudden they sort of kind of locked in. And by the end, it's like they were cheering for their favorite football team, which had never won, but they were really as it was about to win. And it was, you know, I was speechless. It was amazing the way the story resonated. And I think communities around the world who are on the receiving end of all this negative attention, I think should see and should hear about this story, because it's rare to have a victory, but it matters. And the gestures and the attitudes can be replicated anywhere.
1: Do you know what? It's so true. I was cheering at the end, like I had just watched a football team win. And you talk about people, you know, wearing this on their sleeve. I feel like wearing it on my sleeve. I wasn't in it. I was just watching it, just as a viewer. So congratulations to both of you. The fact that it's become the most successful Scottish documentary of all time in the UK is fantastic. So thank you so much for sharing some of the story with us today.
0: Well, thank you so much.
2: You're welcome.
1: That's Felipe Bustos-Sierra, director of Everybody to Kenmure Street, plus Tabassum Niamat, executive director of Bowling Green Together Community Centre and Kenmure Street Protester. Everybody to Kenmure Street is showing at the Sydney Film Festival and then heading to Melbourne and Castlemaine Film Festivals, with other screenings still being lined up. And that's the show for now. On our next, a study of Elon Musk, soon to be the world's first trillionaire. A new book examines not the man, but rather the political and economic forces he represents. Fordism shaped the last century, but are we living in an age of Muskism? Plus the story of the maverick psychiatrist Ian Stevenson, who dedicated his career to studying experiences of consciousness after death. See you next time.

0: part of who we are.
1: Robert Forster, singer-songwriter, founding member of the Go-Betweens, now a novelist too.
2: I was about to give up. And then I remembered and I started to write 60,000 words that I'd got from the song.
0: From novels that spark the imagination to discovering music that surprises and delights.
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3: Coming up after the news here on ABC Radio National, it's time for PM, and then it's the Religion and Ethics Report with me, Andrew West. And we explore this dilemma of the so-called ISIS brides returning to Australia. Six women have come back from Syria in the past fortnight. They were living in harsh conditions with their children, but their return is very confronting for one very vulnerable religious minority that found refuge in Australia. We'll explore that in the Religion and Ethics Report.

0: ABC News, good afternoon. I'm Michael Bausch. No child under five will be kept in the care of the state after a major report into Queensland's troubled child safety system. Hannah Moon reports.
1: The final report from an almost year-long commission of inquiry was tabled in Parliament this afternoon. It made more than 50 recommendations. One of the key proposals is for children under five to be removed from the troubled residential care system. It also called for an end to the use of private, profit-making group homes and for more frontline staff to be hired. Attorney General Deb Frecklington thanked the more than 1,000 people who made submissions to the inquiry and praised their courage. She says a formal response from the government is expected within 2 months.
0: Police are investigating a stabbing at a busy shopping centre in Toowoomba on the Darling Downs. Emergency services were called to Grand Central in the CBD just before 2 o'clock this afternoon. A man in his 20s suffered minor injuries to his arm. One person is in custody. Witness Jeremy Adams saw the drama unfold.
2: It was a group of youths, probably around 16 to 18-ish, and one of them pulled out of a backpack what looked like a 9-inch-plus hunting knife and proceeded to chase one of the other youths with that.
0: A boy has been hit by a car outside a Gold Coast school. It happened near St Michael's College at Merrimack at about 1:30 this afternoon. The child suffered a leg injury. He was taken to hospital in a stable condition. The federal government will review how it calculates the funding older Australians receive to help them live at home. Here's political reporter Evelyn Manfield.
3: The integrated assessment tool is used to determine the level of funding a person should get through the government's Aged Care Support at Home program. An assessor inputs information about the person into the tool and it uses an algorithm to decide the level of support. It's been controversial though because it then can't be overridden by humans. Yesterday, Senate estimates heard of hundreds of complaints with 132 people found to need reassessment. The Health Department now has 3 months to give advice on if adjustments are needed.
0: Police are investigating the death of a man on Brisbane's north side. He was found unresponsive by officers who'd been called to reports of a theft at a Mitchelton shopping centre at about 11 o'clock this morning. The man couldn't be revived. A report will be prepared for the coroner. Australia's economic growth has slowed to a crawl as rate hikes and weak spending took their toll. Here's finance reporter David Chow.
4: Australia's economy grew by just 0.3% in the March quarter, a rapid decline compared to the end of last year. The annual growth rate also slipped to 2.5%. These slightly worse than expected figures coincide with the first month of the US-Israeli war against Iran, which has resulted in a global fuel shortage and surging inflation, as well as the Reserve Bank's decision to start raising interest rates when the year began. Economists say the next set of figures may be even worse, but won't necessarily stop the RBA from lifting rates again.
0: New data shows black market products now make up roughly 80% of Australia's nicotine market. Isabella Tolhurst reports.
5: Despite prices for legal tobacco products tripling over the past decade, the Australian National Accounts shows household spending on legal nicotine has halved since 2020. But the ABS says it isn't because smoking rates have reduced. In fact, greater accessibility and affordability of illicit tobacco has driven higher consumption. Since 2017, nicotine consumption

0: consumption is up 40%. In the same time period, consumption of illicit products, including cigarettes, vapes and nicotine pouches, has jumped from 12% to 80%. The ABS says the largest jump in consumption happened in 2021.
1: To finance on the markets, the ASX 200 gained 61 points today. It closed at 8,786. The Australian dollar's worth 71.59 US cents. Queensland's weather, scattered showers tomorrow for the Granite Belt, the southern Darling Downs, as well as the north coast. Fine or mostly fine elsewhere. Brisbane 13 to 22, the Gold Coast 10 to 22, Ipswich 8 to 22, and on the Sunshine Coast 11 to 23. Fine for the southeast on Friday and Saturday, a shower or two for Sunday. On Moreton Bay, northwesterly winds 15 to 20 knots, seas around 1 metre. 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
2: Good evening and welcome to PM. I'm Samantha Donovan, coming to you from the lands of the Wurundjeri people of the Kulin Nation in Melbourne. Tonight, Australia's economic growth slumps as the war in the Middle East rocks business sector confidence. Also, young men targeted by blackmail scammers on dating sites. And Cricket Australia's Big Bash League set for what might be the biggest shake-up in its history.
3: Cricket Victoria have thought about this long and hard. Part of the sale is that the new owner will be able to call the team whatever they want. They'll still be a Melbourne team. They'll still need to be called Melbourne something.
2: First this evening, Australia's economy is slowing down. The latest figures released by the Bureau of Statistics today show growth of 0.3% in the first quarter of this year. That's down from 0.9% in the previous quarter. What growth there was in the economy was fuelled by investment in data centres due to the rise of artificial intelligence. The Federal Treasurer, Jim Chalmers, is describing today's growth figure as, quote, solid given the circumstances. Rachel Mealy reports.
4: The Prime Minister sees the glass as half full.
5: Order. Well, our Australian economy is growing. And it grew, fact.
6: Members on my left.
5: By 0.3% in the March quarter to be 2.5% higher during the year.
4: The Treasurer too was looking on the bright side.
7: What we see in these national accounts are some very welcome numbers and a very timely reminder of Australia's strengths in challenging times.
4: The quarterly rate of economic growth fell to 0.3% in the March quarter from 0.9% in December. But while that was a slowdown, the economy expanded by 2.5% across the year. The national accounts reveal a boom in spending on data centres related to the uptake of AI. The Treasurer likes to think of it as a surge in business investment.
7: Well, data centre investment is a big part of this business investment story, but it's not the only part of the story. You know, we've seen in recent times some welcome investment in renewable energy and battery storage and in other ways as well.
4: But productivity remains a challenge for the Australian economy. Productivity fell 0.6% in the quarter, but in the same period, hours worked rose 0.9%. The Treasurer was asked if Australians are working more for less.
7: So if you look at the productivity measures here, they're off a little bit, but they're still up through the year, and the market sector a bit higher through the year. We know that the quarterly movements can be volatile. And if you look at the fact that GDP growth is a bit weaker than we expected, we've got those strong hours work, it's not surprising.

0: quarterly productivity number fell.
1: Opposition Treasury spokesman Tim Wilson says the figures show the economy was slowing even before the outbreak of the US war with Iran.
2: The response from the Treasurer has been to give himself a participation award and congratulate and backslap himself for this these disappointing numbers. When the economy is slowing, before Iran and before the budget, Australians are going backwards. And we need a government that is going to lead and build out the future economic prosperity and growth of this country.
1: He says last month's federal budget will only worsen the national accounts from here.
2: Inflation has persisted and picked up and compounded, and we know that the budget has introduced higher taxes on small businesses and Australian households. So these numbers show what is to come, and unfortunately the Treasurer is making a bad problem worse through his budget.
1: Deanna Messina is the Deputy Chief Economist at AMP. She says the annual GDP growth figure of 2.5% is a better indicator of the strength of the economy.
3: If we look at in annual terms, actually the Australian economy has done quite well. It's risen by 2.5%. I mean, that does take into account when we had stronger growth, but that's, I guess, a better overall picture of our current position is in the last 12 months. We've actually generated pretty good growth, but it is going to slow from here. I think the consumer is going to look a bit weaker from the impacts of higher rates, increased oil prices, and also elevated inflation. And we may see a bit of weakness in export growth as well. The government spending numbers have slowed a little bit, but investment still looks good. Residential construction should pick up. So you sort of have a lot of offsetting factors at the moment.
1: The Reserve Bank has hiked interest rates 3 times in recent months, but with uncertainty continuing in the Middle East and the continued closure of the Strait of Hormuz, it might be some time before the increased rates address the inflation problem. Deanna Messina says today's figures will give the RBA pause for thought.
3: Looking ahead, I also think the RBA will see the moderation quarterly growth as a sign that we're seeing the very beginning of the impacts from rate hikes, but the rate hikes take a few months to play out. So I guess that they'll need to see further evidence that growth is actually moderating enough to be in line with a 2.5% inflation target.
4: Deanna Messina is AMP's Deputy Chief Economist. That report from Rachel Mealy. The new Prime Minister of Solomon Islands has indicated he's keen to reset his nation's relationship with Australia during a visit to Canberra today. Matthew Wale and Anthony Albanese have agreed to start negotiations on what they're calling a comprehensive treaty. Solomon Islands has been a crucial player in the strategic competition between Australia and China in the Pacific, and the federal government had been alarmed by Solomon Islands' decision to sign a security pact with China in 2022. Stephen Jedgetts is the ABC's foreign affairs reporter. He told me the two countries appear keen to start negotiations on the new treaty as soon as possible.
5: The first thing that's clear is that both sides agree that Australia is going to have to pour more money into Solomon Islands, and that's also flagged in the joint leaders' statement, which talks about an expanded development assistance relationship. Australia is already the biggest bilateral aid partner for Solomon Islands by a long distance, but clearly both sides believe that it could go further and do more. And then, of course, the other question, Sam, is whether or not Australia is likely to push for some of the same provisions that we've seen in a number of other agreements that it's struck with a host of other Pacific nations, whether that's the PNG Treaty or the sweeping agreements with Nauru and Tuvalu, which allow it to have a say over security decisions that are made by Solomon Islands, either when it comes to the role of external security partners or potentially outside investment by countries like China in things like critical infrastructure. There's no doubt that Australia would like to get something along those lines in there to solidify its own position and to give it a level of control. But whether Solomon Islands is willing to contemplate that as part of the treaty is another question. And certainly when we asked the two leaders whether a clause like that might be included in the agreement, neither was really willing to answer. The Prime Minister, Anthony Albanese, just reiterating that Australia saw itself was the most important security partner for Solomon Islands and that he did not see a role for outside unnamed players, namely China, to have a role in providing Pacific security.
6: Well, we have said very clearly we want Australia to be the security partner of choice in our region, and we want the Pacific family to look after our security.

0: security in this region.
1: And Stephen, Mr. Wale says he'll review that contentious security pact his nation has with China. Do you think that means he might be willing to dump it?
2: Look, I think it's unlikely that he'd be willing to dump it because China is now pretty well entrenched as a major security partner, or at least a security partner, and a relatively significant development partner as well. And, of course, once you go beyond that, Chinese state-owned enterprises, for example, play an increasingly critical role in many projects throughout Solomon Islands. So it has plenty of levers to pull, and it would no doubt respond furiously if Mr. Wale were to tear up the agreement. So we simply don't know at this stage. It's also not clear exactly what shape this quote-unquote review will take. It's not just the China security agreement that's being reviewed. Apparently Mr. Wale is going to review security agreements with other countries as well. So it's not clear whether this is a formal or an informal process or simply him running a ruler over it. It's also not clear, Sam, whether he's going to be

0: happens.
1: Yeah, I think a lot of countries will be very curious to see where this goes, not least because Solomon Islands is the country where China has achieved by far its most clear and obvious success when it comes to embedding itself as a security player and provider. That's one of the reasons why Australia wants to roll back China's presence, not just because it believes it's got deleterious impacts in Solomon Islands, but also because it establishes a precedent, which other countries have, to a degree, already started to follow. So whatever happens here in Solomon Islands is going to be closely watched, and it's got signalling value to other countries, or a normative value that that has an impact on what they may or may not do. Just one reason, or one more reason, why the negotiations over this treaty are likely to be really very high stakes indeed.
0: Stephen Jedgetts is the ABC's foreign affairs reporter. Victorian police investigating criminal behaviour in the construction sector have today arrested Melbourne underworld figure Mick Gatto. A warrant was executed in the beachside suburb of Mount Martha, southeast of Melbourne, this morning. A woman believed to be Mr. Gatto's wife was also arrested. The pair was released from custody without charge this afternoon, and police say their investigation, which began earlier this year, is continuing. They also seized electronic devices and two weapons, a baton and a knife. Victoria Police's Task Force Hawk was set up to investigate criminal behaviour in the construction industry after revelations in the Age newspaper. Its investigative reporter Nick McKenzie spoke to me a short time ago. Nick, what's your understanding of why Mick Gatto was arrested today?
2: Well, Mick Gatto's obviously been a central part of Victoria's construction sector and the allegations of wrongdoing in that sector since they were first exploded in media reports back in the middle of 2024. Those media reports led to the creation of Task Force Hawk, this specialist police task force, to actually probe allegations of wrongdoing in the construction sector. And of course, Mick Gatto was always going to be a part of that picture. Now, it must be stressed that claims against him are untested, merely allegations, but they involve allegations of financial crime. We do know this, that Gatto has been getting payments from many building companies for a long period of time in Victoria. It's helped to smooth their way with the unions and onto building projects. It's highly likely that arrests and raids by Task Force Hawk are precisely into those payments. Have they been received? What precisely they are for and how they've been handled by Gatto, who denies all wrongdoing.
0: And Mick Gatto has figured in the Queensland inquiry into alleged corruption in the construction union, the CFMEU. What was that inquiry told?
2: Well, that inquiry is ongoing, a commission of inquiry. It's quite an odd situation where a Melbourne gangland identity is featuring now up in a Queensland ongoing inquiry. But there's a big difference between the way the Queensland government's handling allegations of wrongdoing in the construction sector compared to the Labor government in Victoria, which has chosen to handball the allegations to police. In contrast, we've got a wide and much broader investigation in Queensland. It's been looking at a Labor hire company allegedly connected to Mick Gatto, which is supplying or plans to supply workers to large sites up in Queensland and has been supplying hundreds of workers to major projects in Victoria. I suspect both in terms of the Queensland Commission of Inquiry and the Victoria Police Investigation, both touching on Gatto, obviously they'll have a lot more to run in the coming months, and we'll yet be reading more about Mr. Gatto in the very near future.
0: Investigative reporter with Nine Media, Nick McKenzie. This is PM. I'm Samantha Donovan. Just a reminder, you can hear all our programs live or later on ABC Listen. Ahead, a big shake-up on the way for cricket's Big Bash League. Australia's online safety regulator received more than 3,000 reports of sexual extortion last year, many of them coming from young men. Sextortion, as it's known, is a form of blackmail, usually involving photos or videos. And with the emergence of generative AI, scammers have a new tool to help them trap victims. The regulator is now fighting back, hoping that education will be the best defence. Isabel Massali has more.
3: It's been nearly 3 years since Wayne Holdsworth's son died by suicide.
4: Mac was a sporty, fun-loving boy who was popular at school. He was a school captain and also played

0: football and basketball and loved sport. Subsequent to him being sexually extorted, he changed dramatically. He became introverted, he became withdrawn, and he wasn't the same boy ever again.
1: The 17-year-old was significantly impacted by social media and sexual extortion, also known as sextortion. The Melbourne father says it's a type of blackmail that wasn't talked about at the time.
0: I'm a CEO in sport and I consider myself to be reasonably well educated, and I knew nothing about sexual extortion at all. I didn't know what to do. And so if I'd known then what I know now, Mac would still be alive today.
1: He soon set up a charity in honour of Mac and spends his spare time educating people about the crime. So far, he's visited more than 100 schools across the country, including one today.
0: And it only took 8 minutes for him to share a photo. So what I teach many people, students and adults, is around prevention. So to look out for the signs, to look out for people that come into your friendship group that you don't know. Fast-paced contact, requests for nude photos and videos very quickly. Really pumping up people in terms of their physique and pumping them to build trust.
1: Today he's welcoming the launch of another educational initiative from eSafety. It includes a campaign and a range of online resources aimed at teaching young people the signs of sextortion and what to do if it happens. Julie Inman-Grand is the eSafety Commissioner.
2: Just to point out how realistic and relatable these characters can be, hyper-realistic, how they might talk to you. We have what we call kill chains, but also really common scripts that we've provided to platforms so that they can actually warn young people when they're coming up against a sextortionist. But again, it's something like a sexy chat. They might say they're from an adjacent school. They might know things about you just from looking at your Instagram feed.
1: She's particularly concerned about the targeting of young men. Last year, 86% of sextortion reports to eSafety were from men. 42% were from men aged 18 to 24.
2: There are playbooks that we've seen that purposefully panic and isolate young men and threaten them with social exposure of their intimate images. They've done lots of homework. They know who your partner is and who your family members are, what school you go for. So as you can imagine, this is a very isolating thing for a young person to go through.
1: Experts caution it's difficult to know the true scale of sextortion, but there's been massive increases in reporting in recent years. RMIT Professor Nicola Henry researches technology-facilitated abuse. She points to AI as a big problem in this space.
3: And it can create new forms of abuse. So some examples are a concerning trend using AI nudify or deepfake tools to create fake sexual or explicit images of a person and then threatening to share that. We're also seeing reports of AI-assisted scams, so people using fake profiles, using deep fake images, using automated communications that enable offenders to contact many more potential victims at scale using AI.
1: Professor Henry wants to see more efforts to hold online platforms accountable, but also sees education as a significant key to prevention.
3: But I also would just caution too that sextortion isn't just about strangers. It's not just about stranger danger. While this is a huge problem and something that does need a lot of attention and education and awareness around the kind of sextortion scams, the financial scams, we should also not lose sight of the fact that sextortion is also perpetrated in the context of intimate partner relationships, amongst peer groups, so peers in school context, for example. So we should also be putting resources into raising awareness around those different forms of sextortion as well.
4: Professor Nicola Henry from RMIT University. That report from Isabel Masali. And if that story has raised concerns for you or anyone you know, please do call Lifeline on 13 11 14. Well, Cricket Australia's Big Bash League is set for what might be the biggest shake-up in its history, with the two Melbourne teams to be merged and the spare licence sold off. Keen observers of the sport think it's highly likely that the licence freed up as a result of the merger will be bought by an entity linked to the Indian Premier League. It, of course, has far more money at its disposal than any Australian cricket competition. David Sparks filed this report.
5: Cartwright, there's a gap, he finds it.
6: They've only been around for 15 years, but the Melbourne Renegades and the Melbourne Stars have already built an intense rivalry.
7: Come on, Marlon.
8: What an over from Shane Warne.
7: Grab some people. They grab some more people.
6: The two Melbourne teams hate losing to each other, but soon they'll be merged to form

0: Daniel Brettig is chief cricket writer for The Age. He explains how ownership of the BBL teams works.
1: Early in the years of the Big Bash, an agreement was reached between Cricket Australia and the states that Cricket Australia owned the licences to the 8 Big Bash clubs, but they were leased to each state association for a period of 30 years, and it was 15 years plus 15 with an option for a renegotiation. One of the triggers for this conversation is that we've reached the end of that 15-year period, so there was an opportunity to renegotiate the BBL licences, and that ownership structure is obviously going to change pretty drastically if you bring private investors into the mix.
0: Any idea how much that licence might be worth when Cricket Victoria gets around to selling it?
1: That would be expected to attract a premium, and I would expect it to be comfortably more than $100 million,
0: wow.
1: Potentially even sort of $130, $140 million, depending on who the investors are.
0: Wow, so that's a big initial injection of money. And then would having private ownership continue to bring more money into the system? I mean, does it, for example, lead to higher audience numbers overseas for the Big Bash League, something like that?
1: One of the ways that every T20 league around the world is trying to raise more revenue is to build its audience in India and attract a greater broadcast contract from Indian broadcasters for airing their T20 league into India, which is obviously comfortably the biggest market for cricket in the world. So having some private investment, potentially some Indian ownership, and potentially some Indian ownership that is connected into IPL clubs in India, that is seen possibly as a way to raise more broadcast revenue in the Indian market, and that is a conversation that's currently happening in South Africa with the SAT20. It's happening in England with the 100, and it's a conversation that I'm sure Cricket Australia would like to have in Australia.
0: Cricket Victoria's chief executive is Nick Cummins. He says the decision to merge the Stars and the Renegades was a difficult one.
2: It's sort of been widely publicised, Cricket Australia's desire to have a private investment into the Big Bash. Cricket Victoria have thought about this long and hard. The team that we sell, part of the sale is that the new owner will be able to call the team whatever they want. They'll still be a Melbourne team. They'll still need to be called Melbourne something.
0: Nick Cummins says on its own, the BBL pulls in enough money to sustain itself as a lucrative entity. But that's not enough.
2: I think the whole Big Bash ecosystem returns something like $80 to $90 million profit to all of Australian cricket. But there are a lot of things that we do across Australian cricket that cost money. They don't make money. So we're not making this decision as it relates.

0: For example, the Chennai Super Kings in India also own the Texas Super Kings in the American T20 League and the Joburg Super Kings in South Africa. Well-known AFL commentator and former Collingwood Football Club president Eddie Maguire was the inaugural president of the Melbourne Stars. He says he's surprised by news of the merger, but he thinks buying the second Melbourne licence will be an enticing opportunity for the right investor.
1: So it'll be sort of an Indian-based team, and with a big diaspora, you can understand the rationale behind that and hopefully a big check and go into the IPL, do other things, spread the wings.
0: So is today's announcement the first domino to fall before the other state cricket bodies also privatise their BBL teams?
2: That really remains to be seen. My information is that some of the other states were meeting this afternoon to consider the next steps, given that they weren't expecting this to happen in terms of what Cricket Victoria have done. There is a meeting scheduled for Cricket Australia and all the states to get together June 15 to discuss both the revised model for privatisation that Cricket Australia were putting together, and also a alternative strategy that Cricket New South Wales had put together, which involved raising revenue without selling stakes in BBL clubs. So I dare say that that meeting will be one to watch closely, and there might be quite a bit of movement even before that.
3: Daniel Brettig is the chief cricket writer at The Age. David Sparks, our reporter. Thanks for joining me for PM. I'm Samantha Donovan. We'll be back at the same time tomorrow. Good night.
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5: They won a Nobel Peace Prize, but in an age of forever wars, who listens to the Quakers? This is the Religion and Ethics Report. Andrew West on ABC Radio National, ABC Listen, and across the Pacific on Radio Australia. And that story is soon. One of the so-called ISIS brides appeared in a Melbourne court this week charged with terrorism-related offences. Rayan El-Houli is one of six women linked to ISIS. They've returned from Syria in the past fortnight. Most have children who were born in

0: they have exposed themselves and their children to that terrorist ideology and to that atrocity and extremism, and in so doing, should never be let back into the country.
1: And there is the added complexity here that there are 4,000 Yazidis in Australia, and the Yazidi community, as this program documented 10 years ago, was the primary target for much of ISIS. Many of these Yazidis have been traumatized. The women were themselves enslaved sexually. How does this complicate the picture?
0: It's a significant complication because whilst Australia is a country of 26 million, it's not so large that there's no possibility of these victims of sexual enslavement, abuse, and ultimately crimes against humanity coming across those who were partly responsible or solely responsible for their enslavement. Not only re-traumatizing them, but obviously also leading to deeper problems around coercion and their place in the community.
1: We know, as you referred there, many of the women say they were tricked into going to ISIS, and yes, they were many of them teenage girls at the time. But I think in court just recently, a magistrate observed, well, you only renounced ISIS when ISIS lost the battle. What question marks remain over some of the so-called ISIS brides and their motivations?
0: But we're talking 2012, 13, 14, when Islamic State really started to emerge. They had a lot of support, particularly amongst some elements of Western Muslim communities. It was known that they were not only engaging in combat, but atrocity. These women ultimately were as ideologically motivated as some of the young men who went off and joined. Well, it's difficult to establish that they would not have known in any way, shape, or form what was going on over there and what they were getting themselves into. It doesn't matter if someone's 17, 18, or 40. We know that women of all ages over there were participating not only as brides, as wives, and as mothers, but also in the enforcement of Sharia and the violent enforcement of Sharia, but also the targeting of Yazidi women and children.
1: What would have been the dangers, though, in leaving the so-called ISIS brides in Syria? Many of them were in prison camps, so they were detained. Was there a danger in leaving them there?
0: I think the argument is that Islamic State was actually resurgent amongst some of these prisoner populations, and in some cases never left. That these women may well have remained overseas and in some way, shape, or form constituted a threat through, their networks. There's obviously also, though, the danger of them bringing those networks that they've gained, if they still hold those beliefs, back to Australia and increasing the scope and the width of the Australian Islamic State supportive community.
1: How wide do you think the Islamic State sympathizer network, as it were, is in Australia? I mean, we obviously know that the Bondi killers were motivated by that ideology. Do we know the size of this network?
0: It's small, but it's not insignificant. We know that, in particular, amongst second and third generation young Australian Muslim men, that several hundred went off to fight and many died with the Islamic State. Another several hundred attempted to leave Australia but had their passports confiscated. We don't have exact numbers on women, but it may well have been roughly approximate. So to that extent, we're talking 1,000 or more going back 10 years. But if we talk about the here and now, there's still residual support amongst some extremists. We saw how that played out at Bondi, but we also know that there's been a hardening of Islamist sentiment amongst some leaders in the communities as well.
1: Due in part to what, Gaza or to Iran?
0: One of the core perspectives in the Islamist narrative and worldview is that there's a war on Islam. They would take, the Islamic State, and they would say that those Muslim leaders were responsible as much as the West. Their latest iteration of that is obviously Gaza, Iran as well. And there's this idea of the West being at war with Muslims everywhere, but also this level of victimhood. And that ties then into sort of left narratives about, victimhood and so on as well. Ultimately have led to this protest-based movement.
1: You're an expert, Josh, on de-radicalization, and I know there are very strong plans or proposals to enforce de-radicalization on these women. Their children may have been exposed to this ideology. What sort of de-radicalization programs are we talking about?
0: Ultimately, we're talking about disengagement from the ideology, attempting to get people from distance themselves from the extreme set of beliefs. It's everything from risk assessments right through to trauma-based therapy through to

0: engagement with community organisations, welfare, the state and so on. Obviously, there's a corrections base to this as well and a police and law enforcement base. Basically, the aim is to use the community to extract and help people steer away from it. What we've seen, though, is people continue typically to hold the belief. The question is whether or not they're prepared to act upon it. Ultimately, we want the children to get back into school, get the best possible education, build a life for themselves. But it's the mothers and the older people that we've got to worry most about as well.
1: These small children, they were born into that ISIS environment in Syria. They carry no guilt, but can these children be compelled to take part in de-radicalisation programs if they exhibit, even in their pre-teen years, if they exhibit certain disturbing patterns of behaviour?
0: That's one of the most significant challenges, is that you can't actually enforce this. You can through child protection and through welfare policies check up on children, but homeschooling is a big thing, particularly in Islamist and fundamentalist communities. So that's a significant issue, but also ultimately, if they're not being charged, you can't enforce these women to go into disengagement programs. We saw from the arrivals back in Australia the type of communities that they're stepping back into, and those are communities that won't stand for magistrates in court, but also, critically here, don't believe in man-made law. There's a challenge of them stepping back into these extremist environments. Mm-hmm. It's that paradox of when something's working, you don't necessarily hear about its successes. But if it doesn't work, you definitely hear about the failures. I think for the most part, there are many cases of people going through these programs and never being heard from again within the system, which is a win. But there are also cases overseas, for example, where people have undertaken them, gone through the motions, and then come out and continued to be extremist and radicalized and to carry out attacks. The critical element here is it's not just the size of the problem. Like, we're talking about a dozen or more people coming back, and we know that this has happened over time. We haven't heard from any of those original women that have come back into Australia over the last few years. This obviously has a lot of heated political attention at the moment. I think ultimately one of the key factors here is making sure that this never happens again, making sure that when there are conflicts overseas, more measures are taken to prohibit that movement to conflict zones to engage in this sort of activity.
1: Josh Roos of Deakin University, and this is the Religion and Ethics Report on ABC Radio National. Pope Leo's encyclical on the dangers of artificial intelligence includes a red light about the role of technology in the sex trafficking of women and children. The International Justice Mission is a faith-based organisation that fights modern slavery. It's one of several groups meeting in the Vatican this week. Bryony Camp is the head of campaigns for IJM Australia.
2: Well, we do have a representative there in Vatican City this week, and Gigi Tupas is presenting on behalf of International Justice Mission. She'll be having an audience with Pope Leo XIV in this coming week, and we're speaking about the importance of the Catholic Church's ongoing commitment to addressing modern slavery. That's part of what we see as a powerful global movement to bring justice and protection to people, millions and millions the world over, are affected by slavery and exploitation today.
1: IJM is a faith-based organisation. It's not a Catholic organisation. How much do you rely on voices like that of the Pope to kind of amplify the magnitude of this crisis? Because just remind us roughly around the world how many people are in forced labour or modern slavery.
2: Well, the latest global estimates are 50 million, and that's according to the IOM, ILO and Walk Free. That's actually more people than at any other point in human history, including before slavery was legally abolished. This conference in the Vatican is really important. You know, it comes at an historic time where the

0: Pope has actually made an apology on behalf of the Catholic Church.
1: Yeah, you referenced his apology for slavery. It was in the context of his statement on artificial intelligence. We hear these terrible stories about the way children's images are turned into this stomach-churning pornography. Does AI aid and abet this crime, or could AI help combat it?
0: Well, both of those things are true. Sadly, it didn't take very long for new and emerging technology like generative AI to start harnessing publicly available images of children who may have been posted online by their parents or family members or even generated themselves, and actually warping that into child sexual abuse material, which is illegal content, of course. That has become a rapidly growing form of child abuse material available online. The Australian Federal Police have an enormous role, actually, trying to identify children who are at immediate risk of harm because they receive cyber tips through the Australian Centre to Counter Child Exploitation in Brisbane. Mm. And they're working with their state and territory police counterparts to identify children who are subjected to trafficking in places like the Philippines and in other global south countries. But the huge job they have now is trying to sort between what is actually generative AI child abuse material and what is a child who is in urgent need of rescue today.
1: Yeah. A lot of that focus, of course, is in the Global South. You've just started a new campaign to strengthen local justice systems. Does this imply that a lot of legal systems in the Global South are just not fit for purpose when it comes to fighting human exploitation and especially child exploitation?
0: Yeah, in a lot of developing countries, what IJM has seen over 30 years is that countries that are less economically developed struggle to consistently enforce the law. And what we see is that vulnerable people like children in the Philippines and elsewhere around the world are actually subjected to crimes that are transnational, like online sexual exploitation of children, and that too often those crimes go unpunished. And what develops is a culture of impunity. And in a crime like online sexual exploitation, that impunity exists both in the Philippines, where adults are able to traffic children to produce this illegal content online for paying offenders, in countries like Australia, who are hiding in live video calls. Mm. What we see with AI and the development of safety technology is a new capacity to proactively detect this illegal content, even in live video calls, which before today has been very difficult.
1: Yeah, so it might be one of the few bright spots where AI can actually assist in liberating people from, and particularly children, from this situation.
0: Well, that's right. And We think that should be a mandatory requirement, actually, of any video call service, because this crime is so prolific. It's 1 in 100 children in the Philippines, and that's just one country in the APAC region.
1: Yeah, you mentioned the Philippines a lot, and for good reason. The most recent data out of the Philippines is still 2 or 3 years old, but it points to Australia being, and Australians being, persistent offenders in this regard, in the sexual exploitation of children. What does the latest available data tell us, Bryony?
0: Well, year on year, the Australian Centre to Counter Child Exploitation reports increasing referrals from the National Centre for Missing and Exploited Children. They relate to actual and suspected instances of online child abuse. Now, that relates to ISPs in Australia. The job of law enforcement is to follow up on those perpetrators. Historically, this had manifested itself as commercial sexual exploitation, where offenders in Australia might travel to the Philippines and offend against a child in person. Now, IJM, since 2005, had been working on countering that crime type in bars and brothels and on the streets. And across 3 cities, we saw a reduction in the rate of commercial sexual exploitation of children of between 72 and 85%.
1: Right, so big success stories there. But does technology undermine that success in confronting actual sex exploitation as you see it when you go into bars and places? Does technology undermine what the success is there?
0: Yes, sadly, a lot of that is now happening in the family home, where parents or a relative of a child who are in a

0: trusted position will take advantage of that child and could be advertised, say, on a dating website innocuously and then move across to an end-to-end encrypted platform on the surface web, something like WhatsApp, even Facebook Messenger, and advertising surreptitiously a sort of negotiation for, well, you know, if you could pay for school fees, then perhaps I could provide a live show. And it's just so prevalent.
1: You've got a case study of a woman called Barbie, a Filipino woman, incredibly brave. Just tell me her story.
0: Barbie is an extraordinary young woman. When she was 14, sadly, her aunt took advantage of her along with her sisters and cousins and advertised some innocuous photos of her online and ended up controlling her situation and that of her younger sisters and cousins into providing these live video sex shows for paying offenders around the world.
1: Right.
0: It's highly likely some of those would have been in Australia. She was fortunately rescued by law enforcement in partnership with IJM, and we had the privilege of representing her case in the court through a pro bono lawyer at IJM. Her trafficker received 15 years imprisonment through a plea bargaining arrangement. She then went through a long-term aftercare through social workers at a shelter along with her younger relatives. Today, she's a young mother. She's studying a Bachelor of Hospitality Management. She even travelled to Australia and called on the Australian government to pass stronger online safety laws because it's unacceptable that offenders in our country can so easily commission the live-streamed abuse of a child offshore, and it's so hard to detect.
1: When you talk about strengthening public justice systems, and we'll put a link to IJM's website at our website where people can read and support this campaign because it is the focus of your current campaign. What is lacking in not just the Philippines, but what is lacking in a lot of global South countries? Is it an awareness? Is it holes in the law that simply can't comprehend that slavery still exists?
0: Well, what we find is that in each of these countries, they have unique challenges. And I should say the Philippines government has come an awfully long way.
1: Yeah.
0: You know, they're really starting to take ownership of this crime in their own country, and right up to the president have committed to ending online sexual exploitation of children. Oftentimes it comes down to capacity development for law enforcement officers, having improved skills and resources to conduct investigations, to locate children at risk or vulnerable people. It comes down to judicial training and survivor-led trauma-informed courtroom practices. Because if you could imagine a child having to testify in front of their traffickers about what happened to them, how much a child would be willing to put themselves in that situation. And that can, for example, result in a case even not going to trial. Mm. And so through something like a video disclosure, magistrates in the Philippines are now accepting that as court admissible evidence. And so when we start to see there are more investigations, more prosecutions and more sentencing, there is a deterrent impact in the community that says, this is no longer a safe form of exploitation, if I could use that word. This has become a risky business.
1: Yeah.
0: And that's where we want to get to.
1: Bryony Camp of the International Justice Mission. There's a link to their work at our website. And you're with me, Andrew West. As wars continue in the Middle East, Africa and Europe, voices for peace still try to break through. One of the most prominent is the Religious Society of Friends, or the Quakers. They won a Nobel Peace Prize after World War II, but how realistic is their vision in 2026? Joyce Ajuluni is General Secretary of the American Friends Service Committee, a Quaker agency. She was in Australia recently.
2: Quakers believe in several testimonies: nonviolence, peace, integrity, community, stewardship, equality. Equality is key because we believe that there is that of God, or that there is that of the divine in every person. When we look at our work globally, we need to keep that front and center, that everybody has that same worth in them and it needs to be preserved and protected.
1: That is an exemplary list of qualities. No one on paper is going to disagree with it. Who do the Quakers see as the main challenge to this ideology or this thinking in today's world?
2: We don't call them enemies, but we call them perhaps systems of domination and oppression that need to be dismantled and need to be challenged. Systems that are greedy and are corrupt and prioritize power over human need. These are the systems that use military force against the innocents for gain that is making the powerful more powerful. And so I think that is the system that we're trying to dismantle, is the system that dehumanizes people and makes them more vulnerable.
1: Where are we seeing that today, Joyce?
2: Where are we not seeing it today? Yeah. Wherever you look in the world, there are communities who are struggling to make ends meet, who are struggling from climate injustice, who are struggling from military force and wars, genocide, from the greed of corporations profiting on their backs. Wherever you look in the world, you find those communities who are also struggling from racial injustice. In the United States, we're seeing a lot of Black and brown people put in prisons and in detention.
1: Yeah. What religious alliances are the Quakers building?
2: Religious alliances for us are critical because we feel that the faith community has an important role to play, have an important voice in this moment. This is where our moral compass comes from. As a faith community, be it with the Muslim community, with the Jewish community, the Christian community, in the United States, AFSC works very much in concert with the interfaith community. On the issue of Palestine, we are part of an interfaith group. Churches for Middle East Peace is another group that we liaise with very strongly, trying to get our faith community to dig in a little deeper into what their faith is asking them to do, to stand by those who are oppressed. Love thy neighbor, because it has a transformative power to make change.
1: The obvious question, though, the obvious rejoinder to this, though, Joyce, is we have what appear to be intractable conflicts in the world today. The most obvious one right now, the war on Iran. Mm-hmm. In Iran, you've got a very oppressive theocratic regime. The attacks on Iran, though, a very questionable international law on what the United States and Israel is doing. What is the Quaker response to the Iran problem?
2: I think it's the same answer we give to any war. Quakers have opposed wars since our establishment. In AFSC's history, we took the lead in the anti-war movement during the Vietnam War, Iraq, and as of late, the genocide in Gaza and the war on Iran. We believe that peace is never attained through war, and war begets more war, violence begets more violence, and that's starting yet another cycle. Our message has always been reverting to dialogue, diplomacy to resolve conflict and issues. But at the same time, we don't look at it from just let's bring people together without really also naming the oppressive systems that are at play. And I think that's, Iran is one example. Palestine is another example. We have in Palestine oppression for over seven decades. And we have been there as AFSC witnessing. And we have a role as a faith community to witness and to speak truth of what we see.
1: I'm thinking also of, and we're now almost 5 years into it, the Russia-Ukraine conflict. How do you impress upon a Vladimir Putin a Quaker worldview? How do you persuade someone like Vladimir Putin?
2: The persuasion, whether Putin or any leader in the world that is engaged in war and conflict, is to look at history. We know that in the Russia-Ukraine war, what it has created is yet another generation of people who hate the other. And I think that is my message to world leaders, is that it's never the answer because it puts us back generations and generations.
1: But Joyce, is it literally that Quakers, other people of faith, literally, as they have done in previous conflicts, put themselves in the path of tanks, put themselves...
2: Absolutely, yeah. And I think that's what I always say, extraordinary times require extraordinary effort. And we do need

0: not just speak truth to power, but disrupt those systems, dismantle those systems. And it does mean that sometimes we do have to put ourselves out there. That is the message that we always want to send out to communities, that there is another alternative to war, and that is diplomacy, and that is dialogue, and that is nonviolent resistance. And we don't want to forget that resistance to oppressive systems is enshrined in international humanitarian law. Even armed resistances, we don't go that far as a Quaker organization, but we offer the alternative model.
1: Let's talk about another conflict that's been brought to the streets of America, and that is the clashes over immigration. Tell me about the Quaker community in Costa Rica that has now become a haven, though, for many people who've been deported from the United States.
0: I love to talk about that. And this is sort of a classic example. Because AFSU works both domestically in the United States and globally in Latin America, we have staff in Costa Rica. When the Trump administration deported around 200 immigrants from the United States to Costa Rica, our staff there worked with other coalition members to convince the government to release them from detention, to allow those to move freely in the country. But then once that happened, our staff noticed that they have no one to take care of them. We connected them with the friends, the Quakers, in Monteverde, in that mountain top community in Monteverde, which is where there was a group of Quakers who run a school, and there's a cheese farm, and they took them in, and they provided them, they raised money, they provided them shelter, they provided them food and opportunity to work and make some wages. But I see that in the United States, where a lot of our meeting houses, i.e. our churches, have become sanctuaries for those under the threat of detention. So you see that Quakers continue to protect those who are most vulnerable.
2: 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I'm Andrew West. 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
13: Hi, Frank Heller here, and coming up on the Radio National Hour, I'll take you to the city of Goma in the Democratic Republic of Congo, where Médecins Sans Frontières is rapidly deploying its emergency response teams to ground zero of the Ebola outbreak. And Australia's housing debate stuck on questions around prices and supply, but beneath that is a bigger question about who housing is actually for. Could a massive expansion of social and affordable housing reshape the system and our society? That's coming up after the news.

0: News. Good evening, I'm Michael Bausch. Children under five will be removed from residential care in Queensland as part of sweeping reforms stemming from a landmark commission of inquiry. A report into the child safety system has been tabled today, making more than 50 recommendations. It found 67% of reported cases of child sexual abuse in care involved the residential network. Child Safety Minister Amanda Cambs told Parliament they were houses of horror for vulnerable children.
1: It's why I've made the policy decision that no children under the age of five are to remain in residential care. The challenges facing the child safety system did not emerge overnight. They have developed over many, many years and require serious reform that will take time.
0: The Coalition says the federal government has stalled Australia's economy, leaving families to pay the price for failing productivity. New figures show a growth rate of just 0.3% in the March quarter, taking the annual pace to 2.5%. Treasurer Jim Chalmers says that's very solid in the current climate. Shadow Treasurer Tim Wilson doesn't agree.
2: When the economy is slowing, the response from the Treasurer has been to give himself a participation award and congratulate and backslap himself for these disappointing numbers.
0: Australia and the Solomon Islands have agreed to begin negotiations on a new treaty. Prime Minister Anthony Albanese today hosted his counterpart Matthew Wale in Canberra. He says both nations are keen to strengthen regional ties.
3: This treaty will allow Australia and the Solomon Islands to confront global and regional challenges as partners. This is a significant body of work, and we've asked our foreign ministers to lead and drive this forward.
0: It's been revealed convicted criminal Thomas Sewell has been secretly spreading hateful views online, despite his neo-Nazi organisation being blacklisted by the federal government. Lucy Carter reports.
4: An ABC News Verify investigation has established that Thomas Sewell is posting anti-Semitic and homophobic rants while disguised with an Anglo-Saxon mask that has been used in previous neo-Nazi propaganda. In response to questions about the videos and whether they constitute hate speech under the federal government's new laws, a spokesperson for the Home Affairs Minister, Tony Burke, said, "Our agencies are constantly monitoring for any potential breaches." It can also be revealed that Thomas Sewell is living in a multi-million dollar acreage in the Melbourne suburb of Hurstbridge that is being rented to him by a mother and son who appear sympathetic to some of his views.
0: The Queensland Fire Department will carry out hazard reduction burns across several southeast regions this week. They'll target key bushfire zones, including the Diagula Range, Beerburrum Forest, and both Moreton and North Stradbroke Islands. Deputy Chief Officer Joel Gordon says recent rain has provided ideal, safe conditions for the work.
5: A number of these burns are high priority burns for Rural Fire Service and our land management agencies to help protect communities as well as some very significant cultural assets on the islands, as well as doing that really good preparation work ahead of what could be potentially a very challenging fire season.
0: Grammy Award-winning balladeer Peebo Bryson has died at the age of 75. He had a string of hits from the late 1970s through to the early 90s, as Chelsea Hetherington reports.
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7: Born in South Carolina, Robert Peebo Bryson launched his career with Moses Dillard and the Textown Display in the 1970s. Shortly afterward, he was signed as a solo artist. His duet, Tonight I Celebrate My Love, became one of the defining love songs of the 1980s. He later scored number one R&B hits with Show and Tell and Can You Stop the Rain. Peebo Bryson was best known to global audiences as the voice behind the Disney film duets Beauty and the Beast with Celine Dion and A Whole New World with Regina Bell from Aladdin. A new fantastic point of view. Both songs earned him a Grammy Award.
0: To the weather for Queensland, scattered showers tomorrow for the Granite Belt, the Southern Darling Downs, parts of the Fraser Coast, as well as the North Coast, fine or mostly fine elsewhere. Possible morning fog for eastern districts between about Cooktown and Yeppoon. Brisbane's temperature range 13 to 22, the Gold Coast 10 to 22, Ipswich 8 to 22, and on the Sunshine Coast 11 to 23. Fine for the southeast on Friday and Saturday, a shower or two for Sunday on Moreton Bay, northwesterly winds 10 to 15 knots. 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

Hello, I'm Fran Kelly, and this is the Radio National Hour, coming to you from the land of the Gadigal people of the Eora Nation in Sydney. Coming up, the Director General of the WHO says controlling the spread of Ebola in Central Africa is everybody's business, yet governments are slashing their foreign aid budgets. In a moment, I'll take you to the city of Goma, where Médecins Sans Frontières is rapidly deploying emergency teams in one of the world's toughest environments. Also ahead, for decades, Australia's

0: Needed social housing as a safety net, something small, residual and tightly rationed. But what if solving our housing crisis means thinking much bigger and putting social and affordable housing at the centre of the system? And imagine stepping into a classroom filled with angry teenage boys being held on remand but desperate for a shot at a different life.
1: Jim was 15. His family had been ripped apart by drugs. He'd had 50 changes of address since the age of seven. I started reading, I only got a sentence in, and Jimmy stopped me and asked, "You read with your daughter?" And then he said to me, "I really want to learn how to read."
0: I really want to learn how to read. When former sports reporter Ralph Jackman swapped the newsroom for a classroom in a youth detention centre, it was like an extreme sport that he hadn't signed up for. But the experience changed his life and his attitudes on opportunity. Now he's penned a memoir about everything he learned in this classroom of life. Ralph Jackman joins me later this hour. First today to the growing Ebola emergency in the Democratic Republic of Congo. The exact number of cases and deaths are fluctuating, but the WHO said on Tuesday there were 321 confirmed cases in this Congo outbreak and 48 deaths so far. The virus is also infecting people in neighbouring Uganda, with 15 confirmed cases there and one death. The number of suspected cases is much higher. There are currently no approved drugs that treat the rare species of Ebola responsible for this outbreak, the Bundibugyo strain. There's also no vaccine, and the WHO says it could take 9 months before there is one ready to test on humans. Sadly, we've been here before. The DRC was the epicentre of the last Ebola outbreak in 2018, which killed more than 2,000 people. MSF was working in the country then and during previous Ebola outbreaks, and now they're in the midst of another emergency deployment, which is being coordinated by Anastasia Sholonok. She's MSF's Humanitarian Affairs Coordinator for the DRC, and she joins me from Goma in the east of the country. Anastasia, welcome to the Radio National Hour.
2: Yes, hello. Thank you so much for having me today.
0: So the numbers of reported cases of this outbreak still in the hundreds, Anastasia, and they seem to be shifting around a lot. What's your understanding? How many confirmed cases are there?
2: So as of the official numbers we have from 2nd of June, we actually have 344 confirmed Ebola cases in DRC, with 60 confirmed deaths as of the 2nd of June, with 116 suspected patients being investigated in terms of contact tracing and so on and so forth, and also 173 suspected patients in isolation as of 2nd of June.
0: So that number of suspected cases, that's dropped a lot. I think the other day it was close to 1,000. Why is that? Is it because we're getting better testing kits finally, or what's responsible for that, what looks like good news anyway?
2: Yes, it is. As of end of May, we were approaching nearly 1,000 suspected cases and more than actually 200 suspected deaths. But according to official numbers, all the negative cases were just removed out of this general summary of cases, and that's why we are around 350 cases, confirmed cases right now in DRC. So it's also related to the better testing capacity and the results we got in the last days.
0: So we're catching up with this in effect. I mean, you've been here before. MSF has dealt with a number of Ebola outbreaks. How do you read these signs, this number of confirmed cases, this number of 60 deaths and this diminishing number of suspected cases? What does that tell you about this outbreak?
2: Right now, it's very difficult to have a clear understanding of the situation. And we don't have a lot of clarity why so many cases went undetected for several weeks. Mm-hmm. Because the surveillance and early detection were not necessarily in place when everything started in Ituri province. And also the Ebola outbreak disease spread to neighboring Uganda and South Sudan. And right now, everything is being put in place to make sure that we are tracing the contacts and reinforcing the surveillance overall. So right now, it's very difficult to say how it's going to evolve, unfortunately.
0: And I understand that MSF, with local health authorities, were the first to detect this outbreak. So you've been on this from the

0: start, you've had a presence, the Médecins Sans Frontières had a presence in the Democratic Republic of Congo for a long time and responded to other Ebola outbreaks. Were you ready for this one? Was the country response and the global response, has it been fast enough in your view?
1: So indeed, yes, MSF has been present in DRC for almost 50 years now. So we have been supporting the Ministry of Health and health authorities overall through the different outbreaks and for different conflicts going on in Eastern DRC and DRC overall. So basically, it's not our first response here. So the Ministry of Health has a great level of expertise in terms of outbreak response. However, because of the international funding context as well, it's getting more challenging right now to get enough supplies, being logistical or medical supplies in country. So right now, this Ebola outbreak is actually coming on top of ongoing conflicts in Eastern DRC. And the thing is that right now we have a lot of population displacement also in different provinces. So we really need to reassure that all the preventive measures, all the surveillance and contact tracing are being put in place properly to make sure to try to curb this outbreak disease right now.
0: Now, that's an awful lot of challenges you just listed there. I understand, you know, what you told us there is that the Ministry of Health in DRC has a lot of experience with these outbreaks. There have been many before. But does it have a lot of capacity to respond to them? Are they able to mobilise quickly, given all those challenges you just talked about, particularly the ongoing conflict at this point in the area?
1: Unfortunately, the health systems overall in DRC has been weakened by different consequences, be it of the conflict or not having enough supplies, not having enough health personnel who has to sometimes flee the conflicts and so on and so forth. And also in terms of supplies overall in country, we are lacking drugs overall, testing kits and so on and so forth, along with all the personal protective equipment, for instance, for this particular Ebola disease outbreak. So the thing is that the health system overall was under a lot of pressure even before this Ebola disease outbreak. So it's another crisis that somehow the health system needs to absorb. Otherwise, in terms of health authorities and how the community is engaging also in this Ebola outbreak response, we have a lot of different volunteers also coming from the Red Cross, the Congolese Red Cross, here helping also the health authorities. We have different NGOs, we have MSF and so on and so forth. But right now what is very important is to have a collective and coordinated approach to make sure that we're somehow trying to control this Ebola disease outbreak.
0: And Tedros Adhanom Ghebreyesus, the Director General of the WHO, has been there on the ground in the DRC to help with that, I think, coordination and to get the message out, as I said in the intro, that this Ebola outbreak is everybody's business. Do you feel, does MSF feel like everybody is responding? The supplies you mentioned that are coming in, are enough of them coming in? Are the NGOs and the medical teams that you need, are they able to get into the country given the ongoing conflict and the suspicions too amongst many of the locals?
1: Obviously, we will never have enough supplies,

0: borders might be counterproductive in the end. Mm. And it's not necessarily the best measure that we can put in place to improve the situation overall. So closing airspace is not the most effective way to contain it. And right now we have seen that a lot of partners are calling to get more funds in country to be able also to respond to it. But as a previous lesson learned from MSF, it's also very important right now to continue to sustain the existing healthcare services. It means that more practically speaking, we need to still support the existing healthcare system and Ministry of Health to make sure that we don't have any other diseases spreading out and that the population suffers from insufficient or inaccessible healthcare services overall.
1: And this is a lesson from previous outbreaks, isn't it? That the health system was overtaken by the Ebola response and other diseases then spread.
0: Yes, exactly.
1: You're listening to the Radio
0: National Hour.
1: So Ebola
0: is not...
1: My guest is Anastasia Shkolonok. She is working to coordinate the MSF's humanitarian response to the Ebola outbreak on the ground. She's joining me from Goma in the DRC, the Democratic Republic of Congo. That level of response you just outlined there is enormous. And as you indicated earlier, this outbreak comes at a time when global investment in international aid is in decline. The Trump administration shut down almost completely USAID funding. The United States has withdrawn from WHO and taken all its funding. It was the major funder. Other significant international donors have pulled back their levels. And reportedly, WHO has been forced to slash its budget by more than 20%. Are you feeling that or seeing that on the ground in terms of this international response, Anastasia?
0: It's quite difficult to say that all the funding cuts have a direct correlation with the situation right now. But MSF has been warning about the progressive collapse of the health system in Eastern DRC for years now. So right now we're trying also to better understand what kind of impact do the overall US and other donors funding cuts have in country. But it's true that it just came in at the worst possible moment for Eastern DRC because of the ongoing conflicts, insecurity, massive displacement and overall humanitarian needs that are not that are only increasing right now.
1: And we've seen tensions spread, we've seen tensions in and around some of the treatment centres there because there is distrust amongst local communities and people are nervous about it. But we've also seen tensions spread to Kenya in response to the proposal from the US to set up a Ebola quarantine site there to treat and isolate US citizens. In previous outbreaks, the United States has evacuated infected citizens back to mainland America for treatment. But the US Secretary of State, Marco Rubio, told a cabinet meeting last week that the US must keep potential Ebola patients out of the country. He said, and I quote, "We cannot and will not allow any cases of Ebola to enter the US." What do you think of that attitude from America towards this international humanitarian crisis and America's willingness to help?
0: Yes, I mean, I'm not the best place to respond to this particular question because I'm not working for US government, for instance, or for the America First Global Health Strategy either, or for Kenyan government as well. So I can speak for what is happening in DRC as a humanitarian, but unfortunately I can't provide any political views on these particular measures. On the other hand, maybe to build on what we have learned here from the previous outbreaks in DRC, is that it's absolutely crucial to engage with the community overall, to hear the concerns, to make sure that we are responding also to their preoccupations overall and that the community is well informed about what is going to happen.
1: Anastasia, it's a huge job you've got ahead of you, and MSF is, as you say, you've been there 15 years. 50 years, you're well placed to try and deal with this and rein it in for all of us. Thank you very much for joining me.
0: Thank you so much.
1: Anastasia Shkolonok is Médecins Sans Frontières Humanitarian Affairs Coordinator for the Democratic Republic of Congo, the epicentre of this Ebola outbreak. She was joining us there from Goma.

0: in the east of the country. Coming up, when former sports reporter Ralph Jackman swapped the newsroom for a classroom in a youth detention centre in Melbourne, it was like an extreme sport that he hadn't signed up for, but the experience changed his life and his attitudes to opportunity and education. Now he's written a memoir about everything he learned in this classroom of life. So I hope you can stay with me for that interview with Ralph a little later. 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
2: 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Trained in a Western science way, Ray started out sceptical of Aboriginal astronomy, but together they wonder if it might be our great unifier under one big, beautiful sky.
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0: This week on the Radio National Hour, we've been exploring some creative responses to the housing crisis. And one idea gaining renewed attention has actually been around for a very long time, and that's dramatically expanding social and affordable housing. It's something that many comparable countries do at a far greater scale than we do here in Australia. Countries like France, the UK and the Netherlands have three, four, even five times the amount of social housing than Australia has. And in doing so, they've created a much larger buffer against the kind of rent surges we're now seeing here. In Australia, rents have climbed to record highs in recent years, and that's placed increasing strain on households. Yet social and affordable housing is still largely seen as a last resort safety net, and there's nowhere near enough of it. What if it became a core part of our housing system instead? What impact might that have on renting, on living standards, and on our housing market more broadly? Well, Hal Pawson is an emeritus professor of housing research at UNSW. He has spent literally decades studying exactly that question. Hal, welcome to the Radio National Hour.
4: Yes, thanks for having me on.
0: It's good to speak with you again, Hal. Let's start with the basics because, you know, when policymakers talk about social and affordable housing, I feel like affordable housing is the late arrival into that clause. What do these terms actually mean, and what's the distinction?
4: Well, social housing, that's a sort of jargon way of talking about public housing and the low income targeted version of community housing. Affordable housing is a much smaller thing in Australia. The definition of that is usually housing that's really targeted at low-income workers or essential workers, and the rent is usually set at some discount to market level, often 75 or 80% of the market rent for an equivalent dwelling. So that is moderately subsidised, moderately more affordable than market housing. Social housing is much lower cost form of housing, and it's targeted to people with much lower incomes.
0: I'll come back to social housing, but just on affordable housing, because again, I think it's really in the last 10 years or so that it's entered the debate here in Australia and the policy here in Australia. And you're right, we're talking about essential workers because our capital cities have got so expensive that teachers, nurses, firefighters, for instance, can't afford to rent in them. So how does it work, and is it actually working?
4: Well, affordable housing, yes, you're right, is relatively recent on the scene. We started looking at this in Australia probably about 15 years ago. The Rudd government introduced a new program at that time, around about 2009, called National Rental Affordability Scheme. And maybe in parallel with that, we've had state governments which have been using the planning system to require developers of primarily market housing, but to require a small proportion of housing to be included in some market housing developments as one of the conditions for getting development approval when you're building a new project. But the federal government more recently has come back into the scene here, and the Housing Australia Future Fund, which is the Albanese government's flagship social and affordable housing program, that includes direct subsidy as well as these sort of state level policies which are using the planning system rather than direct financial assistance.
0: And when you say, just to be clear, direct subsidy, that means government paying developers to carve out, say, 10% of the places they're building in high rise or whatever it is in our inner cities to have these reduced market rents. Is that right?
4: Well, this carving out of a limited proportion of a bigger scheme, that's the affordable housing through the planning system model through states. The way that the federal government is using the Housing Australia Future Fund to produce something fairly similar is making contracts with community housing providers for annual subsidies usually over a 25-year period to bridge the gap between the cost of providing that housing and the rents that are going to be collected by the community housing provider when they're charging it at less than the market rate.
0: Right. So in places like Sydney, Hal, even a 25% discount on rent, and that's probably a relatively typical discount on so-called affordable housing, still means the property's pretty expensive. So does it work in an expensive city like Sydney? Who's actually benefiting from all these affordable homes at the moment?
4: Yeah, I mean, I think you've hit the nail right on the head that in moderately or highly expensive areas, even a discounted to market charge 25% below the market rate, especially if you're remembering that this market rate sort of benchmark is based on brand new housing. So that's already higher than many rents in existing housing. So yes, you're absolutely right. For example, in the city of Sydney, the median rent is around $1,100 a week. And so a 25% discount on that is still over $800. And yeah, that to a lot of people sounds like a very high price to be paying for your housing.
0: Well, it is. It is a very high price to be paying for your housing.
4: Yeah.
0: You'd have to be earning a fair whack of money every year, wouldn't you? What would your annual salary have to be?
4: You would need to be earning over $140,000 a year before you were able to rent that home without spending more than 30% of your total income on rent. And that is the usual benchmark that's used in housing policy as a sort of as an indicator of the maximum level above which, if you're spending money on rent that's above 30% of your income, that's really pushing you into a situation where you probably can't afford basic essentials.
0: You're listening to the Radio National Hour. This week, we're taking a look at some different responses, maybe creative responses, you might call them, to Australia's housing crisis, and asking whether expanding social and affordable housing could play a bigger role. Hal Pawson is my guest. He's Emeritus Professor of Housing Research at UNSW. Let's talk about social housing, because waiting times for social housing can stretch for many, many years. I've seen the latest figures out of Victoria, 65,000 people on the waiting list in Victoria, even higher than that in New South Wales, and that's a waiting list of literally years. So we're clearly not even close to meeting demand.
4: Certainly not. What we've seen historically is effectively a declining supply of social housing. So both public housing and community housing together nowadays make up about 4% of all housing in Australia. That's down from over 6% in the 1990s. But the effect of that is actually worse in terms of the demand which it's able to fulfil or within the market, because over time, increasingly, people who live in social housing stay there. People who live in social housing in the 1980s or 1990s, it was still, at least for a few people, still a stepping stone to move on to home ownership in many cases. And over time, that's become more and more difficult to achieve. And very few people nowadays skip directly from social housing to home ownership. In fact, very few people in social housing will ever have a chance of home ownership.
0: Who's eligible for social housing in Australia?
4: So there are income qualifications, which is the main sort of basic eligibility requirement. Those income levels are usually in the range of $700, $800, $900 a week. Mm. So they are really quite close to the minimum wage for a single person, or in fact, in one or two states, they're below the minimum wage.
0: When you compare Australia to other nations, other OECD countries like the Netherlands, like Scotland, how far behind are we, or what's the difference in the scale? Because we're talking scale here, really, is the issue at the moment.
4: Yeah, well, I mean, these kinds of comparisons are difficult to make across countries, but the OECD does attempt to make the best job it can. And from that, we can see that the average social housing proportion of all housing is around 7%. So when Australia is down at 4%, we're some significant way below that average for the OECD norm. And as you said earlier, there are Northern European countries in particular, which have much, much higher levels. As you said, the UK, for example, around about 17% of all housing in the UK is social housing.
0: Hal, I don't know if you can answer this, but if Australia's at 4%, the OECD average is 7%, that difference of 3%, how many dwellings would that represent?
4: Well, we have a sector at the moment which is around about 400,000 homes, and it's been basically stuck more or less at that level or close to that level for about 30 years now, because really it was in the mid-1990s that the program of annual program of new public housing construction ceased. So the scale of addition that you would need to be equivalent to the international average would be around about 300,000 to 400,000 additional homes would be needed to get you there.
0: And that's 300,000 one-off? How many would you need to keep building every year?
4: Well, that's also an excellent question, because that's really where policy needs to assess what we need to be doing year by year by year and how much it's going to cost. So we probably need to be building 10,000 plus per year just to stand still. And if we could actually build more than 10,000, we would be able to start to edge back up towards that higher target of 6 or 7% of all homes.
0: And this would be publicly funded housing. Is this what the Housing Australia Future Fund does? Is this what it's for? Is it exactly this model, the HAF?
4: Yeah, well, the Housing Australia Future Fund is the Albanese government's social and affordable housing program. And what's been currently committed is a program of 40,000 homes to be built over 5 years.
0: Social housing, we're talking?
4: That's social and affordable.
0: Oh.
4: So half and half. Some of the states, or in fact most of the states, very much to their credit, have stepped up during the 2020s so that they are also contributing to that national effort. And when you add all of that together, we are currently seeing a decade where there's a modest revival in investment into social housing and therefore in the construction that's coming out of that.
0: Okay, but not enough to get us where we need to be if we're looking at 7 to 8%.
4: We're just doing enough to prevent further decline for the time being. I'm afraid that's as good as it gets. But that's a decline that's been going on almost unbroken since the 1990s. So even arresting that decline and levelling it out, I think, is something that 10 years ago we really wouldn't have imagined that was likely.
0: You're listening to Radio National Hour. My guest is Hal Pawson from UNSW. It's part of our series looking at different ways to tackle Australia's housing crisis. On that front, Hal, the Federal Housing Minister, Claire O'Neill, has framed social and affordable housing as a key part of boosting supply and easing pressure on renters. But across Sydney, Melbourne and Brisbane, the Anglicare's latest annual housing affordability snapshot shows about only 1 or 2% of rentals affordable for low-wage workers, what we were describing earlier as essential workers, and no houses available for people receiving income support. So that's people on Centrelink or disability payments. That's a horrifying statistic, I think. Anyway, where are these people living, Hal, if there's nowhere they can afford to rent?
4: Well, you're right. It is horrifying. And if you look at the sequence of Anglicare reports over the last...
0: They're
4: annually reporting on this for 7 or 8 years. And in most of these categories that they look at, the pattern has been, you know, getting somewhat worse every year. So what the Anglicare numbers are telling you is what's available in the market on a given day. This is a sort of one-day snapshot survey. They look at all of the rental properties that are advertised in the whole of the country. And then they're comparing against what various different kinds of household could afford to pay if it was less than 30% of their income.
0: Yeah.
4: So there are a lot of people who are living in rental housing, which is costing them a lot more than 30% of their income.
0: So they're in what's called housing stress.
4: They're in housing stress. And if they're in the lower reaches of the income spectrum, that almost certainly means that there are other, what most of us would consider absolutely absolutely essential goods and services for living a basic life that they're unable to afford, you know, because they have to prioritise what they spend on rent.
0: Hal, when I was growing up in Adelaide, there was the Housing Trust of South Australia, South Australian Housing Trust, and I think every state had one. Do entities like that still exist? And if not, should governments rebuild that kind of permanent housing authority? If governments were serious about scaling it up, would that be a step towards a more durable long-term funding model, or is it going backwards?
4: Well, yes, there are sort of the descendant of the South Australian Housing Trust that exists based in Adelaide, and every state and territory does have a housing authority, which is still the owner and manager of what is left of public housing. And yeah, I mean, certainly one way that we could go is to expand or retool those entities. And, you know, to some degree, that is what's happening, because most of the state level investment programs that we've seen over the last few years, a good deal of that investment that states are funding from their own resources is going into adding belatedly to the public housing stock. Some of it is being given out in grants to community housing. So that's a not-for-profit, you know, non-government version of social housing supply. And most of the funding in the federal Housing Australia Future Fund is going to that not-for-profit form of provision, which does have some, you know, beneficial features. So you could also decide to prioritise investment in this not-for-profit form of provision to an even greater extent than we are already doing through the federal programme.
0: And you could maintain a commitment to a stable funding line. I mean, as we've been talking, you and I, we've been going backwards and forwards between what used to be and then what happened in the 90s and then when the Rudd government had that national affordability scheme. So schemes come and go. Is that part of the problem here?
4: Very much so, yes. I mean, this is partly because of the unfortunate fact that there's, you know, only a limited amount of bipartisan consensus on whether social housing is needed at all. You know, there's certainly a fringe of the coalition and probably One Nation as well, which would argue that we should be relying wholly on the market here. And if we, you know, if we deregulate enough, then markets will be the best solution and governments should get out of the way.
0: And just finally, Hal, we're having this conversation in the context of Australia's housing crisis. If governments did significantly expand social housing, what impact would that have on the broader rental market where prices have been soaring?
4: Well, I think if you were doing it on a big enough scale, it would start to flow through into the rent levels at the lower end of the rental market. And that would mean that people who were not even benefiting directly because of not being needy enough or not having quite a low enough income to qualify to get a tenancy offer, that they would still be benefiting because there would be a moderating effect on rents overall at the bottom of the market. You mentioned at the beginning that we've seen an extraordinary rent inflation in the last 5 or 6 years, but that's especially been true at the bottom end of the market. And one of the reasons for that is because historically or over the last 20 years or so, we haven't been investing in social housing the way that we should have. And if we are able to start doing that, then it will be something that moderates rents at the bottom of the private market.
0: And what about house prices and home ownership? Another point of contention in Australia, would a bigger social and affordable housing sector make a notable difference there? Would it take some of the pressure off by reducing demand?
4: It probably wouldn't have a big impact on the scope for first home ownership. The bigger effect that it would have, which is beneficial for the entire economy, is that it could form a more stable part of the housing system, which is more resilient to difficult market conditions. And what I mean by that is a part of the housing production system which can keep going even when the financial viability of building private market housing is in difficulties. And we're in that situation right now because we're in a situation where there are tens of thousands of approved apartment building developments, planners have signed them off, but they're not starting because until they're financially viable, they can't get the development finance to get them off the ground. So in this situation, a bigger non-market housing element in our system will be a beneficial sort of stabilizing force for the housing system and for the economy.
0: Hal Paulson, thank you very much for joining me.
4: Thank you.
0: Hal Paulson.

0: Wilson is an emeritus professor of housing research at UNSW, and as you could hear, an expert in this whole area of social and affordable housing. He's been looking at it for decades. And if you've been enjoying our series looking at different ways to tackle Australia's housing crisis, make sure you tune in tomorrow too, because I'm going to be speaking about housing cooperatives and what we can learn from Scandinavian countries about making housing not just cheaper, but also more empowering and community focused. That's coming up tomorrow on the Radio National Hour. Teaching is a noble profession, that's what they say. And if that's the case, then teaching kids who've slipped through the cracks and been let down by society is positively heroic. Ralph Jackman used to be a sports reporter for the ABC, but in 2019, he decided to swap the studio and the stadiums for the classroom. And not just any classroom either. One of the toughest in the country, Parkville College, which is part of the Parkville Youth Detention Centre in Inner Melbourne. And now he's written a book about this rather extreme experience. It's called Detention. Ralph, welcome to the Radio National Hour.
1: Thank you very much, Fran.
0: Ralph, journalism and teaching, they're pretty different industries. What prompted this drastic career change?
1: Yeah, you're right. They are very different. I'd always thought about teaching, but a childhood dream of mine had been to be a sports reporter. And
0: Isn't it everyone's, Ralph?
1: I think, yeah, it may well be. A bit of a boring dream, isn't it? But an opportunity came up in my mid-20s to pursue that path. I did a broadcasting course in Perth. I got a job at the ABC in Perth and had a fabulous career in Perth, in London, and New York. Towards the end, I thought I need a new challenge, set up a production company, which didn't work out. And at that point, my wife suggested, you know, with two young kids and a hefty mortgage, it may be time to return to the idea of teaching a solid
0: profession. Job.
1: That's right, yeah.
0: Well, it is something drastic that you did, in fact. When you went into teaching, I wonder, did you always intend to go in at the pointy end, teaching in a juvenile detention centre?
1: No. It certainly wasn't my idea. You mentioned in the intro about, you know, the nobility of the profession. My main motive was just to get a job when I left college. There are plenty of people I worked with who do want to go into youth justice, who have that drive and that passion. But for me, I qualified with a history degree. I expected a job perhaps in one of the new schools in the outer suburbs of Melbourne as a history teacher. But I noticed this job came up for Parkville College. I started reading about the school and something resonated with me. I'd had an amazing experience in New York volunteering at a school in Harlem, and the school serviced a, you know, traditionally disadvantaged population, and working one-on-one helping those students prepare their college entrance essays was so inspiring. It sort of replanted that teaching seed in my brain. So at the interview at Parkville as well, I just got the sense that these people were on the same page as me and that they spoke with such passion about what they were doing. And I left thinking, I want to work here.
0: Ralph, what was it like entering Parkville on your first day, entering that classroom?
1: Well, I mean, before I even got to the classroom, I was scared stiff. You know, I entered the walkthrough, airport level security, went to the key room. The first thing I heard was two colleagues chatting about a mate who'd been hit over the head and had had stitches put in. Then I entered remand where I was teaching. The first voice I heard was from over my shoulder and the boy said, "I'm going to stab you." And I looked over my shoulder and thank God the voice was coming from a lock cell. I then went to a meeting, the general manager of the precinct addressed us and she said, "Teachers, I'd like to apologise. This is a very unsettled time in the precinct's history. We've got a number of staff and students recovering from serious facial fractures." And at that point, I felt like, you know, where's the nearest exit? But fortunately, I had an incredible experience later that day, which kind of settled my nerves.
0: What was that experience?
1: So We have two classes a day there, and in the afternoon there was only one student who agreed to come up. I called him Jimmy in the book. The other students all declined my invitation. I won't say on this program what words they used. But Jimmy was 15. His family had been ripped apart by drugs. He'd had 50 changes of address since the age of seven. Jimmy came up to class and I spoke to my supervisor before the lesson, and she said, Jimmy's got very low literacy, but he may enjoy being read to. So I grabbed a book off the shelf. It was a book that I recognised from home, a book called Horrid Henry, and I took it into class and I said, Jimmy, would you mind if I read to you? And Jimmy said, no. And I said, oh, this is a book that I read at home with my daughter. And Jimmy looked me in the eye and he said, you read with your daughter? I said, yes, Jimmy. I started reading. I only got a sentence in and Jimmy stopped me and asked exactly the same question. You read with your daughter? And I said, yes. And he goes, how old's your daughter? And I said, oh, eight. And he goes, can she read? And I said, yes, she can, Jimmy. And then he said to me, I really want to learn how to read. And at that point, I was sort of struggling to hold back the tears. Yeah. Jimmy bounded out of the classroom and he goes, oh, Ralph, I'm getting out on Friday. I said, oh, that's great, Jimmy. Are you going to go back to your dad's? And he goes, oh, depends what's happening in his court case. And, you know, that little session with Jimmy just made me realise, oh, no, I have come to the right place. I can make a contribution here.
0: That's an incredible story. And I think you did have success with Jimmy and his reading, and you had success with Ahmed and his appetite for learning about business and finance. You were able to help with both of these. In your experience more broadly over the time you were there, Ralph, did most of the kids genuinely want to change their lives, make a difference in their own lives?
1: Yeah, one thing that did surprise me was how much they talked about their hopes for the future. So, yeah, there was the problem was that, unfortunately, education wasn't available to them every day because of the chronic staffing shortages in the precincts. A lot of them were locked in their rooms, so denied that chance for schooling. But it was a huge team effort there. It wasn't just the school. You know, there was amazing work by the youth justice workers. And, you know, I talk in the book a little bit about the importance of, you know, education there in its broader sense, you know, not just what happens in the classroom, but the role models that these boys are exposed to.
0: Yeah, and you use all sorts of devices to try and keep them interested and keep them learning. And, you know, and in that when they do talk, some of it, I mean, you've already detailed some quite confronting experiences, but, you know, I felt you're teaching them Scrabble, and you describe the Scrabble sets with no stands for the letters because they've all been turned into shivs, which is, if you don't know, everyone out there, it's a homemade knife. Another point, a student says as an aside, because he's frustrated, I'll have to smoke a teacher, in other words, kill a teacher. I mean, the boys just tell you these things like they're normal. No, did you ever get used to that? And were you ever frightened of that?
1: Early on, I was a bit frightened. There were some close calls early on, which I detail in the book. But you're so right. There were tiny, tiny moments that just have still stayed with me. And another one was the time that there was a box of family assorted biscuits in the office, and one of the boys said, oh, can I have one of the coffin-shaped ones? And I had to ask him what the coffin-shaped one was, but it just was another reminder that the experience of these boys is, you know, completely different to, say, my upbringing.
0: I'm speaking with Ralph Jackman. His new book, Detention, is out today, which talks about his time as a teacher at a youth detention centre in Melbourne. Ralph, Victoria is the self-declared education state, but what you found at Parkville was that promise doesn't extend to every child in the state. I think you say in the book it wasn't until 2013 that Parkville Detention Centre even officially had a school. So it's an improvement where they're at. But still, it's not equal opportunity.
1: I get the, the Victorian Education Department, their goal is fair access for all, an education, an equal education for all. It's a very difficult goal, but there are so many reasons why, some of these young people have missed out on schooling. Some of their like Jimmy's, their parents have been in and out of prison, or they've been in and out of residential care. Many of them have lived on the streets. So for some of them, there just isn't that. I grew up in, the privileged bubble of Upper North Shore Sydney. So things were kind of laid out in front of me, my future. We were always aware that there were different opportunities or different university courses, different career paths. But a lot of the boys that I taught, I was blown away that they had no idea what some of the opportunities were. And I really saw, saw things turn around when these boys realised that there is a future away from crime out there for them. A lot of them didn't realise that.
0: It was, what you've described and what you write in the book is it's a real baptism of fire for you as a new teacher going into a classroom like this. But also then COVID struck. It was in COVID. And towards the end of your 2 years working at Parkville, you were really concerned with the way the boys were treated. You were concerned for their human rights. It's as stark as that, being kept in lockdown for up to, 23 hours a day because of staff shortages. Tell me about the flow-on effects of those lockdowns and what they have on young men in detention.
1: Yeah, so it was during COVID, but I don't think it's restricted to COVID, the use of isolation and solitary confinement. But I'd heard a lot of teachers in my first year complaining about breaches of human rights, and I just had my head down. I just wanted to teach. But in my second year, I did personally see the impact of it on my students. I had one student called Liam, and he was the most polite kid I'd ever had in class. If another student spoke out of turn, he'd tell them to shut up and listen to the teacher. And Liam, I spoke to him over the course of a week when there were a lot of lockdowns, and I gradually saw his deterioration. He started the week quite chirpy, when are we going to be able to come up to class? And by the end of the week, he was swearing at people, abusing people. I'd never heard these words come out of his mouth, and they just sounded like desperate cries for me. And I thought, this is what happens when you lock these kids who have acute trauma, when you lock them up day after day, hour after hour.
0: You did your best. You tried hard. You requested and got a sit-down meeting with the general manager of the Parkville Justice Precinct, and you laid it all out for her, talked about human rights breaches, but she wasn't having it, was she?
1: No, she wasn't. And it really surprised me the course it took, because I felt that she effectively admitted in that meeting that solitary confinement is used in the precinct. She said at the time, oh, no, it's not solitary confinement because the boys have meaningful human contact. And I said, how do they have that? And she said, well, through the Stenophone, which is the antiquated kind of tannoy speaker system that they use to communicate with the boys in their room. And I didn't realise it at the time, but all the rules, the Mandela rules, the UN conventions around solitary confinement say that all human contact must be face-to-face without physical barriers. But I'd seen the deterioration of young people like Liam, and I'd heard stories from other teachers that some boys had even threatened suicide just so that they could have a youth justice worker at their door to speak to, who would be, watching them constantly. So I saw the deterioration. I mean, you go back 35 years, the Royal Commission into Aboriginal Deaths in Custody, they spoke about how damaging it is, particularly for Aboriginal and Indigenous people to be locked up in solitary confinement. I saw how damaging it is to all young people in the precinct.
0: And yet, not only did you not get far, there was just a general sort of pushback. Did you feel like you made any step in that journey in the right direction while you were there?
1: No, I didn't make any headway at all. My wife said I was, stupid for taking on the general manager, and I probably was. Other people were much smarter with it, writing to MPs, taking their complaints to.

0: to other organisations. But no,
1: so what needs to change, Ralph? Is it need to be more transparent, more accountable? What do you think could make a significant or real difference?
0: Well, I quoted Brendan Murray, the co-founder of the school, at the end of the book. Brendan Murray, back in 2017, was saying there's got to be effective oversight to ensure that education is delivered to these kids, that their basic human rights are upheld. That's been talked about for a long time. So I think that would go a long way. A genuinely independent oversight body would help in the precinct, but there's no simple solutions to these things. I think I understand the politicians have their own priorities, but I think it's a big mistake, this punitive approach that some state governments have adopted. There's no simple answers, but I think whatever the solutions are, they have to factor in the very acute circumstances of these young people, the very complex circumstances, of these young people. And, you know, we have to think long term. Rather than building new prisons or locking up young people for longer, we've really got to invest in those groups and organisations that actually keep young people out of detention. Invest more in schools, invest more in community groups, invest more in social workers and psychologists and so on.
1: Well, let's finally talk about you, Ralph. You've left that teaching job now at Parkville, and when you quit, you said you were no longer willing to, quote, be a band-aid for a broken system. You're clearly passionate about the rights and treatments of these young people. Are you still working towards helping kids who are at a disadvantage? What kind of teaching situation are you in now?
0: Yeah, so it's taken me a long time to get back into full-time teaching, but I am now at a school that
1: Because you weren't ready for it, or because you couldn't get a job?
0: It was a mixture. I was sick for a long time after Parkville and just sort of dipped my toe in the water with casual relief teaching. And, you know, finally I'm back sort of feeling that I can work full-time again, which is great. I'm at Saints College in North Melbourne, which I love. It's what we call a flexi school, so it's four kids who have dropped out of mainstream school. And some of the kids there have been in and out of youth justice. So it feels like a similar cohort to the boys I taught at Parkville, and it's, extremely rewarding.
1: At the end of the book, despite, you know, everything that you describe and went through and the difficulties and the challenges, you know, you write of your time at Parkville at the detention centre with a fair bit of warmth. You know, you were working there as a teacher, teaching these challenging boys, but I really wonder at the end what they taught you, Ralph, what you learned from your time there, and if you miss it.
0: They taught me so much. I think I use the words like they taught me resilience, they taught me, you know, humour in the face of hardship. I talk about it in the book, but some of these kids have had horrendous childhoods, you know, the sort of childhoods that most of us can't imagine, and yet most of them are really trying to bounce back. They're really trying to make something of their lives. And given the opportunities, you know, I think almost all of them can do that.
1: Ralph, it's great work that you're doing. Thank you very much for joining me.
0: Thanks, Fran.
1: That's Ralph Jackman. And Ralph Jackman's book, Detention, is out now, published by Allen & Unwin. And that's it from me for tonight. Thank you so much for your company. I hope you can join me tomorrow. In the meantime, have a lovely evening. Good night.

0: ABC News, good evening. I'm Michael Bausch. The federal government will review how it calculates the funding older Australians receive to help them live at home. Here's political reporter Evelyn Manfield.
1: The integrated assessment tool is used to determine the level of funding a person should get through the government's Aged Care Support at Home program. An assessor inputs information about the person into the tool and it uses an algorithm to decide the level of support. It's been controversial though,

0: because it then can't be overridden by humans. Yesterday, Senate estimates heard of hundreds of complaints, with 132 people found to need reassessment. The Health Department now has 3 months to give advice on if adjustments are needed.
1: No child under five will be kept in the care of the state after a major report into Queensland's troubled child safety system. Hannah Moon has details.
2: The final report from an almost year-long commission of inquiry was tabled in Parliament this afternoon. It made more than 50 recommendations. One of the key proposals is for children under five to be removed from the troubled residential care system. It also called for an end to the use of private, profit-making group homes and for more frontline staff to be hired. Attorney General Deb Frecklington thanked the more than 1,000 people who made submissions to the inquiry and praised their courage. She says a formal response from the government is expected within 2 months.
1: Australia's economic growth has slowed to a crawl as rate hikes and weak spending took their toll. Here's finance reporter David Chow.
3: Australia's economy grew by just 0.3% in the March quarter, a rapid decline compared to the end of last year. The annual growth rate also slipped to 2.5%. These slightly worse than expected figures coincide with the first month of the US-Israeli war against Iran, which has resulted in a global fuel shortage and surging inflation, as well as the Reserve Bank's decision to start raising interest rates when the year began. Economists say the next set of figures may be even worse, but won't necessarily stop the RBA from lifting rates again.
1: A coronial inquiry has wrapped up into the disappearance of a young man on a North Queensland island nearly 4 years ago. His family is hoping the findings will bring closure, as James Tugwell reports.
4: 22-year-old Ben Chisholm was last seen at Arcadia on Magnetic Island off the coast of Townsville in July 2022. After an extensive search, police found Mr. Chisholm's clothing. His body has never been found. A 3-day coronial inquest into Mr. Chisholm's disappearance finished in Townsville today, after hearing from 13 witnesses, including emergency services and his family. Mr. Chisholm's sister, Cherylee Rosario, says she is still struggling with grief.
5: It's been a long 4 years.
4: Coroner Wayne Pennell will deliver his findings at a later date.
1: An appeal date's been set for the man convicted of the 2018 murder of Toya Cordingley in Far North Queensland. Here's Christopher Tester.
6: Toya Cordingley was killed as she walked her dog on a Sunday afternoon in October 2018 at Wongeti Beach, north of Cairns. A jury found 41-year-old Rajwinder Singh guilty of her murder after a trial at the Supreme Court in Cairns late last year. Singh is appealing against both his conviction and the 25-year non-parole period that Justice Lincoln Crowley ordered he serve on his mandatory life sentence. Singh's appeal has been listed for a hearing at the Court of Appeal in Brisbane in October this year. He's currently serving his sentence at the Wolston Correctional Centre in southeast Queensland.
1: Overseas, US forces have disabled an oil tanker bound for Iran, marking the sixth ship hit under a strict naval blockade. Linda Gruen reports.
7: U.S. Central Command says an American aircraft fired a Hellfire missile into the engine room of the Botswana-flagged ship after its crew reportedly ignored repeated warnings. The action is part of Washington's naval blockade of the Strait of Hormuz. The vital oil shipping channel has been closed by Iran for months now, and the U.S. is in turn blocking tankers from reaching or leaving Iranian ports. The Gulf nation Kuwait, meanwhile, says that it's been intercepting missile and drone attacks and is urging the public to follow safety instructions. Iran has repeatedly targeted US bases in Kuwait in retaliation for American attacks.
1: Queensland's weather, scattered showers tomorrow for the Granite Belt, the southern Darling Downs, parts of the Fraser Coast, as well as the North Coast, fine or mostly fine elsewhere. Possible morning fog for eastern districts between Cooktown and Yeppoon, Brisbane 13 to 22. ABC News.
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9: Hi, I'm Tegan Taylor, and this is Life Matters, where your stories shape the national conversation. For all that we love to hate on social media sometimes, there's one particular type of post that's hard to scroll past. It's a photo of your town in one of your old haunts that was clearly taken in your heyday. And when a pic like this pops up, you want to lean in, you want to scan those daggy haircuts and outfits because they're so familiar, it feels like it could be you and your friends from your 20s in that photo. There's a nostalgia page for almost everyone on Facebook. What is it about them that hits the sweet spot for us? That is in the next 20 minutes. Also ahead, dealing with the overwhelming demands on your brain when it comes to work and some tips to cut through. It's all coming up here on ABC Radio National. But first, we share a lot with our friends. There was that stage when it felt like everyone you knew was turning 21 at the same time. Then suddenly it was weddings, babies, first mortgages. And it's no coincidence. Most of us make friends with people around our own age and we bond over the things that we're all navigating at the same stage of life. And there's value in that. But there's also something valuable in friendships that span generations. The friends who are decades older or younger than you, they bring different perspectives, different experiences, and lessons that you might never find in your usual circle. So maybe it's worth looking beyond your peers and considering the possibilities of an intergenerational friendship. You're about to hear from two people with decades between them who've struck up a beautiful friendship and a researcher looking at the benefits for our health. But I really want to hear from you this morning. Tell me about your special friendship you've made with someone older or younger than you. I want to know what you've learned from each other, what you love about this much older or younger mate. Shout out your much older or younger bestie this morning on Life Matters. Here with me is Triple J hack reporter Alice Angeloni. She's been looking into intergenerational friendships recently and she's joining me today with her mate Clive, who's 82. Alice and Clive, welcome to Life Matters. Hello, Tegan. Thank you for having us.
10: Thank you, Tegan.
9: Clive, can you tell us the story of how you and Alice became friends at your local cafe?
10: Yes, I was having coffee one day and I noticed Ali was reading a book and then she'd put it down and scribble something in her notebook. And I thought to myself, she's journaling. Journaling is one of the techniques in my growth. I don't journal a lot, but people my age often do journal when they're having insights. So as I was leaving the cafe, I went over and said, "Excuse me, are you journaling?" And she said, "Yes." And then that started the conversation.
9: I just love hearing you giggling, reminiscing on this story, Ali. What's your take on what happened when this fella walked up to you?
11: Oh, well, we just struck up a good conversation. And it was, and as Clive said, I was in a space where I was like thinking about things and reflecting and having insights. And Clive came over and straight away he was such a safe, open-hearted person who was wonderful to have conversations with. And so very quickly we just were able to fall into these beautiful, beautiful conversations reflecting on life and love and relationships and grief and all the kind of big human experiences. And so very quickly we connected.
9: Alice, did you expect that level of connection with someone who I'm sure you clocked was in a much different generation from you?
11: I think I'm not sure if I would have expected it, but it was very evident. It was evident very quickly that connection was there. And I don't know if I thought that we would have continued a friendship in like an intentional way as we have, but because of the small town that we live in, we quickly bumped into each other at the cafe again. And then, so it was, you know, a few days later that we bumped into each other again and fell into another conversation that was quite similar spirited where, you know, we're talking an hour at the cafe just yarning. And so I think after the second time it was like, oh, this is quite special.
9: That's so nice. And it's a good thing you get on with each other because it sounds like you wouldn't have been able to avoid each other anyway. Clive, if you had to narrow it down to one thing, what has your friendship with Alice given you?
10: Energy. Her energy is quite extraordinary. Now, I know other people that have lots of energy, but they're not grounded or centred. So the conversations whiz off there or whiz off there. Whereas with Ali, we were able to have a conversation back and forth. And her, what I will call her open heart wisdom, I find very enjoyable, because I was a counsellor for 35 years, so I like to learn about younger people and how they're dealing with the craziness of the current world. Mm. I'm feeling grounded with it, but it's nice to be able to share that with other people as well.
9: So, Alice, you shared your story with Triple J listeners. You chatted with lots of other people with intergenerational friendships. What kind of stories were they telling you?
11: I think something that became clear in the sort of chats that I was having with young people around this was that it seems like it's something that's potentially more common in regional areas and smaller communities. And so, like, for instance, one young woman that I spoke to, who's about my age, she's about 30, and she had been previously living in Sydney, and it was once she had moved to Coffs Harbour, and she said, you know, her best mates when she moved here were two blokes in their 60s and two women in their 50s, and that they provided this kind of wealth of untapped knowledge that she hadn't really considered before, especially living in the city life that she did. And so I think that's something that I've sort of witnessed, is that maybe in these regional communities where we are living in close proximity to each other and there are shared hobbies that bind us, for instance, like the surf community, you would meet lots of people who there's many generations between them, but they have this beautiful sport and kind of, you know, spiritual connection to the ocean that binds them. So I think those friendships exist where we live. But one thing that was also interesting to note is I spoke to this lovely young dude, Mikkel, who's a Wiradjuri First Nations man, and he reflected on how intergenerational friendships look in his culture. Mm. And it really sounded like the way he spoke about his elders and the respect for his elders that had been instilled from such a young age, it was different to my experience about how I'd been kind of taught to reflect and connect with my elders. And so that was really special to talk to him about how these intergenerational dynamics look within First Nations culture too.
9: Absolutely. You are listening to Life Matters on ABC Radio National. I'm Tegan Taylor, talking with Alice Angeloni, who's a reporter with Triple J's Hack program. She's been looking into the magic of intergenerational friendships. And I'm also chatting with her friend Clive, who struck up a friendly chat with Alice at their local cafe. The rest is history. I want to hear from you as well this morning. I'd love to hear about a meaningful friendship you've made with someone much older or younger than you. Tell me what makes it special. My number's 1-300-225-576. What is it about your friendship that does something different to you than the friendships that you have with the people your own age? 1-300-225-576. Clive, you're in your 80s, but you say you feel decades younger. Do you think that you felt younger already? Or do you think that having younger friendships has helped you to stay feeling younger?
10: Well, the latter. I feel about 50 inside, and that's a delight to feel that. My body, not quite 50 yet. I've got to work on that a bit more, but it's just inside and connecting. And I find that Ellie's energy connects with that younger part of me and keeps it alive and functioning well.
9: Well, also here with us is Professor Ruth Peters, who's running one of the biggest intergenerational friendship research programs in the country. Ruth, listening to Alice and Clive talk about their friendship, how is this landing for you with all of the knowledge you have about what these friendships can do?
12: It's beautiful to hear, isn't it? And it's so interesting listening to Clive's saying about energy, and that's something that we're seeing as well. So we're actually working with smaller children and bringing together children aged 3 to 4 with local living adults, older adults. And we see the wonder and the joy and the energy. And then also we see the transfer of learning and wisdom and the beautiful warmth. And even though the children that we're working with are younger, again, we see those relationships and friendships building. And what we know is that for example, loneliness and isolation are risk factors for ill health. And if we can help provide something that brings a sort of buttress against that in our increasingly digital age, then this could be a beautiful kind of community-based way to do it. So you know, we know that this is a wonderful thing, but it could also bring real health benefits.

0: games have those elements of social engagement and working together, and also the physical activity. And I noticed Brian mentioned, you know, that the physical part is also important as well. The physical activity, you know, the cognitive activity, all of this kind of comes together. And we know we should be doing all of those things, but actually we can do this in a beautiful, joyful way and build relationships at the same time. And people sometimes say to us, you know, oh, I already have contact with grandchildren, or I already have contact with grandparents. But I'd be really interested to hear what your other guests think. But the feedback that we're getting is that this is different. It feels different. This feels like a peer relationship, a peer friendship, because there isn't that level of responsibility. It's not a family intergenerational relationship. It's something special and different outside of that.
1: That's an interesting distinction to make about the sort of a friendship rather than maybe an obligation, as much as you love your grandkids. It's so great seeing your stories coming through as well. The text, though, one says, Ali and Clive's friendship is so beautiful, inspired me to look at my own relationships differently. Another says, one of my best friends of my life is a person half my age. I'm almost 82 and Whitney is not yet 40. We met teaching at a school in Kathmandu about 15 years ago and spent a year working and doing wonderful things. Whitney is Canadian, but we've done a shorter stint, volunteer stint in Kathmandu, and done some walking and had a brief reunion 2 years ago. We also went volunteering to Uzbekistan. Whitney had the nerve to marry a bloke she met while studying in Norway and had her second baby in March. We plan to meet in Uganda next January. She's also a fierce supporter of human rights. I'm so lucky to know her. Beautiful stories. Well, we're hearing from Professor Ruth Peters, who's running one of the biggest intergenerational friendship research programs in the country. And Ruth, we've actually got someone from your program called in. Peter, you're still in touch with one of the little girls who was a part of the program. Tell me about that relationship.
2: Yes, I am, Tegan. I joined the group, this was last year, and got quite involved and really enjoyed it. And one way or another, Sophie and I seem to just get together and click quite well during the sessions and the games and the craft work and everything. And we've stayed in touch since, and it's been great.
1: What does that look like for you? Do you have like a regular catch-up time? What do you guys do together?
2: Yes, well, the easiest way it is that the childcare centre that Sophie was at, director there suggested that the grandfriends could keep contact with the children after the end of the research program, and a few of us took up that opportunity, including myself. So every Friday, usually I go there and spend some time with the children and catch up with Sophie and generally enjoy each other's company and watching the children, what they get up to.
1: I love that word, grandfriends. I wonder if I'm too old to have a grandfriend. Peter, thank you so much for the call. My number is 1300 225 576. Dean has also called. Dean, a shared hobby has brought you an unexpected friendship. Tell me your story.
3: I am 58 and I do historic motorsport, and my man that builds my gearboxes for me has been doing it forever, and he's 91. And I started off just going in there to drop the gearbox off to rebuild it, but we just communicated about cars and old times, and then he would talk to me about what it's like today, because, of course, I'm in it today. And I would get so enthusiastic about the way he did it back in his day, and he would get so enthusiastic about the way I do it today, that we just bounce off each other so well, and I just thoroughly enjoy every minute that I'm with this man, and I totally respect him, and it's the most uncanny relationship, because he rings me every now and then just to say hello, and I ring him for his birthday, and when I'm up there doing deliveries, I'll make my way of going out of my way to go in there and drop in and say hello to him. And he works in the back of his shed by himself because his wife's in a nursing home. Mm-hmm. And I just thoroughly enjoy the age difference. I do selfies with him, you know, and he's like, he's never done a selfie before. In fact, he's just recently got a mobile phone. He doesn't have a clue how to use this mobile phone.
1: But he can put a car together from scratch. It's funny,
3: absolutely,
1: those skills.
3: Absolutely.
1: Dean, thanks so much for calling in. We are talking intergenerational friendships on Life Matters here on ABC Radio National this morning. I want to hear about yours. Tell me about the friendship that you've got with a big age gap. Tell me what you love.

0: about it. Professor Ruth Peters, listening to Dean's story just there, he's in his late 50s. His friend is a lot older than him. What are the sort of fundamentals that we're looking at with a big age gap when you're researching young kids and older people, but there still seems to be these benefits even for an age gap later in life?
1: Yeah, absolutely. I think there's a lot we can learn from people at different ages. It doesn't have to just be young children and older adults. It can be any kind of intergenerational relationship. You know, we're bringing, as was said earlier, you know, the energy and the knowledge together. And I think one of the things that especially we're seeing or we're trying to work on with the young children is to help support the skill sets that we need to develop those relationships. Because if we get a strong foundation in being able to develop relationships, like those social skills, like being able to have empathy and having good language and really being able to build relationships, it stands us in very, very good stead all the way through our life. And that's something that, you know, we can keep picking up on later on as we build new friendships and new relationships and share that knowledge.
0: You're telling me your age gap friendship stories this morning. The text line is going off. One says, my 94-year-old mum has had intergenerational friendships for the last 50 years. Her gallows humour says that she's outlived her peers and had to adapt. She's a fabulous friend to many and her interests are wide. She got a PhD at 80 years old and was always the oldest person at uni. I want to be your mum when I grow up. Stuart from Townsville says, I'm 56. I recently moved to Townsville 2 years ago to live with my 82-year-old father on a remote property. All our neighbours are much older than myself. I've formed a connection with a 93-year-old Irishman and he and I both share a passion for homebrew rum, which I'm learning a lot from him. Plus, I love hearing about his days in the service with the SAS. I could spend all day just listening to his tales and adventures from the time forgotten. And Barbara has called in. Barbara, you made friends with a man your parents' age, which turned into a beautiful project. Tell me about it.
2: Yes. I met Uncle Rob. He was an Kumbang care elder and he was in an aged care home after a stroke. And he very much didn't want to be in the aged care home. He felt like he was still young and he wanted to write down his life story before he passed away. And he knew he was going to pass away. And sadly, he did last year. But before he did that, he needed to get these stories out. And he says, once I've got these stories out, then I can pass into the dream time. And then I walked in because I was just in his aged care home to interview a few elders about the care they received. It was for a university project. I had a camera. The people that knew him knew I had the camera. So they said, oh, come and interview Uncle Rob. So I walked into his room at that moment in his life. And the first thing he said was like, oh, so what's your name, love? And I was like, oh, Barbara. And I said, what do I call you? Because I knew I had many different names. And he said, you can call me Uncle Rob. Mm-hmm. And I said, what's the word for hello in your language? And he said, Ginagai. So I said, Ginagai, Uncle Rob. And from there on, we've always started and finished our calls with the Kumbangkeer solutions. So it's become a real privilege because he actually asked me if I could write down some of his stories because he couldn't use this one side of his body. And I said, yeah, sure. So we started writing and he wanted to make it actually transactional. So he actually paid me for a while and I just sometimes send him bills and otherwise I didn't and I knew he wouldn't remember. So because he was also, dementia was kicking in as well.
0: Barbara,
2: but we struck up friendship, no. Yeah.
0: That sounds so beautiful. I'm sorry for the loss of your friend. Thank you so much for sharing your story. It is Life Matters on ABC Radio National. I'm Tegan Taylor, chatting with Professor Ruth Peters from the George Institute's Global Brain Health Initiative. She's running a trial in Sydney bringing older adults and preschool children together in the community. So a really big age gap there. But we're also hearing about adult age gap friendships. We've got Triple J Hack reporter Alice Angeloni and her 82-year-old friend Clive, who met in a coffee shop and are fast friends today. And you're telling me your stories too. My number's 1-300-225-576. Matthew has, you've been travelling to reconnect with some old friendships. Where'd you go?
3: Hi, Tegan. I went to London. I went to Stratford-upon-Avon. I went to all sorts of places, but those are the two places where I reconnected with friends who are significantly older than me in their late 80s. And I did so, I guess, as I was approaching my 60th birthday. I called it Route 66 because I was born in 66. I was just reflecting on how much perspective these people give me, how much calm they bring to our interactions. I can get wound up about things and they listen and they're like, have you considered X? And I'm like, no, I hadn't considered X. That's where I was and that's what I did.
0: Well, Matthew, I'm so glad you got to have your Route 66 birthday. Congratulations on the milestone. Ruth, what have you heard from the participants in these programs about the ongoing benefits of these age gap friendships?
1: Yeah, absolutely. So, you know, our research is still going on, but we're hearing lots of beautiful anecdotal stories. So the Peter who dialed in, but we've also heard a lot of other stories from different early years centres where they're running programs where they keep the grandfriends engaged. Also, the grandfriends staying in touch with each other and sort of building those relationships within the community. And also the individual relationships, you know, just between individual children and parents and grandfriends, where people are still meeting up and just being part of each other's lives and continuing that friendship.
0: Well, Alice, Clive, do you have any tips for people who are hoping to make a new friend inspired by you and this chat?
4: Well, Clive, do you want to go?
5: One of the things I notice about young children coming into the world now and cafes and things, they come with so much more than my generation came with. Because I came to Earth in the middle of the Second World War, so everyone was pretty repressed and they had to come out of that. So it's just that energy that little people have now, I just think so beautiful, so beautiful. So I'm pleased that that program that you're running with the older people and younger people is going so well.
4: And tips from me, I think it's just like open heart, open mind. And I guess we get taught to, or like it's very human to try to box people into ages and, you know, all sorts of categories. But I think ultimately this kind of friendship is just like seeing beyond those societal boxes and just connecting in over what you connect over.
0: Absolutely. Alice, Clive, Ruth, thank you all so much for sharing your insights this morning. Alice Angeloni is a Triple J Hack reporter, recently shared about the value of intergenerational friendships. Clive, her mate, they befriended each other at their local cafe. And Professor Ruth Peters leads the dementia program with the George Institute for Global Health's Global Brain Health Initiative. And thank you for your stories too. So many beautiful texts. One says, as a single and childless, not by choice, 50-year-old woman, whenever I meet a woman in a similar situation in her 70s or 80s, I make fast friends with them so I can see a positive pathway forward for a life well lived. Another, I recently struck up a friendship with someone who's 20 years younger than me and it's been great. We've been teaching each other our native languages and cultures and personal perspectives on life. Also, it's helped me experience time like a youth again, just hanging out with the usual obligations and time pressures that come with middle age. Well, it is Life Matters on ABC Radio National. Coming up next, social media pages that hit the nostalgia sweet spot and why there's one for almost everyone. We're so quick to point out the many flaws of social media and the internet. Things have gotten so ugly online that we've banned teenagers from it altogether. But there are bright sparks. There are little pockets of nice where you can genuinely reconnect or connect with like-minded people in a way that you couldn't have offline. Whether it's a page where the people share memories of music and art from a beloved decade or old buildings from a town you used to live in, the internet loves a bit of nostalgia. because we love it. You're about to hear from two people who run these pages and a community that's formed around them. But tell me about the page or group that you're part of online that helps you reconnect or revisit a treasured part of your life. And you might be familiar with the pages run by the people who have joined me this morning. Jane Gazzo is a longtime music journalist, broadcaster, and she's the founder of the Sound As Ever Facebook group. And Sean Reynolds is the founder of the Melbourne Ghost Signs Instagram, which documents the faded signs and fading histories of Melbourne. Jane, Sean, welcome to Life Matters.
6: Thank you.
7: Thank you.
0: So I've asked you both on because both of your projects started online and then became something much bigger than that. Jane, I might start with you. Can you tell me about Sound As Ever and what led you to start it?
6: Yeah, Sound As Ever started February 2020, so literally a month before COVID, simply because as a writer, music journalist, I was trying to find out what certain bands and members of bands were up to in the 90s, you know, when I was writing an article, you know, not release-wise, but just, you know, certain ones living in Melbourne, what were they doing, etc. And I rang a dear friend of mine, Scott Thurling, who's the biggest music hoarder I know, and I said, is there a resource for music journalists like me or music fans for 90s Australian music? And he said, no, but why don't we start one? So literally that night, it was, yeah, the 14th of Feb, we started Sound As Ever, which we named after the first UMI album, the debut album from UMI. And we just sent out, I guess, not friend requests, but, you know, we sent the link to the group to all our friends that we knew loved 90s Australian music. And I think by the Sunday, I think we had something like 1,000 members. So we knew it was great and people started posting straight away. They got it. But, you know, some 5 years later, I think we're at 22,000 people, which is just crazy.
0: What kind of things are people sharing in the group?
6: Oh, everything. You know, we had COVID hit, of course, the next month. So a lot of people were home and were using Sound As Ever to reconnect with dear friends. But stories of the time, you know, the time that the Cruel Sea lost their ARIA award, for instance, people posting set lists. You know, I think set lists are an art form themselves, you know. So people posting set lists from like a Fauves gig at the Punters Club in 1997. Photos of big day outs, performers swapping stories about, hey, did anyone go to the Excelsior Hotel in Sydney during this time? Did you see this band or whatever happened to members of this band? Who artism? That's always a good one. You know, just swapping things about 90s Australian music. Of course, Recovery gets a gurney in there, the show that I used to co-host. You know, people would talk about Triple J, swap. Misheard lyrics or trying to find lyrics to songs or CDs. I mean, it's endless and it's still going strong, which is great.
0: It's so interesting because, Sean, your concept, Melbourne Ghost Signs, is quite a different idea, but it has a COVID origin story as well. Tell me the story.
7: Yeah, it does. I mean, just like Jane, I guess she was on top of it. But, COVID hit and we were only able to go out for, you know, a couple of hours. I would wander around my neighborhood, the surrounding neighborhoods, you know, over and over again with my little daughter and started noticing, you know, these ghost signs. And as you can tell from the accent, I'm American. So not having any concept of, you know, any connection to any of these signs, I started photographing them and looking up their history and researching them. And it just, I started posting on Instagram and yeah, it just kind of took off. I think it was that time, you know, where the world, everyone here in Melbourne specifically was looking for, you know, an escape in a way and being able to look back at some of the history and the nostalgia of the old signs, I think was a really great escape for people.
0: I personally love ghost signs and Melbourne has so many of them. I do love it. I'm obviously not the only one. You've got 30,000 followers now.
7: Yeah. It's still growing. I can't believe it. Every time I go on my Instagram, there's more people following, which is, I think it really speaks to people are hungry to know about the history of where they live. I mean, part of it's nostalgia, I guess. You know, we've got, anytime I post something about a milk bar, people go crazy and have stories. But, you know, I post, I post, you know, defunct brands like Rober Tea, and people can say, oh, you know, I remember my grandmother used to drink Rober Tea, or, oh, I've got an old vintage Rober teapot. So, yeah, people just they go wild for it.
0: You're listening to Life Matters here on ABC Radio National. I'm Tegan Taylor with Jane Gazzo, founder of the Sound As Ever Facebook group, and Sean Reynolds, the founder of the Melbourne Ghost Signs Instagram, both just smashing that nostalgia button for you. If that's your heyday or if that's your city, you look at a photo like that and it takes you back in time.

0: I'd love to know if there's a particular group that you're part of that helps you reconnect with a treasured part of your life. Also here with us today is Professor Nick Carra, the Director of the Centre for Digital Cultures and Societies at the University of Queensland. Nick, you are here as Professor Carra, but you also have an Instagram page that you're kind of obsessed with at the moment because it's super nostalgic for you.
1: Yeah, I think like it's popping off for Brisbane millennials. It's a page that sort of arrived in the last few months and already has 7,500 followers, and it's just Podies posting photos from a small number of Brisbane music venues in 2005 and 2006. And it's like this deep dive on on those venues and all the characters that hung out in them, and it feels very close to home for a lot of people following that account.
0: It's one of those things where if you were part of that scene, it's like looking at your own photo album. But if you're not, it means nothing to you.
1: Totally. And it's like this feeling every time a post is there, you're like, oh my God, am I going to be in it? Or is someone, you know, some friend I haven't thought of for years and years going to be in it? It's like when you go around to mum and dad's and get that box of photos out that they told you you've got to come and get, and you start going, you're like, oh my God, what happened to that person? Do you know, oh my God, look at me. Do you know, so it has that kind of a feeling, but now it's like kind of playing out in public, and we'd kind of call this an intimate public because it's right there on the internet, but it feels like our little private world.
0: Jane, does that resonate for you? Like, was there a certain group of people that you were trying to aim for when you started your group?
2: There was no method to putting Sounders Ever together at all. But, you know, because I'll be honest with you, when I used to post, you know, I don't know, let's say ticket stubs from 90s gigs, you know, on my personal Facebook page, I'd maybe get the three same people liking those kinds of posts. But I felt that 90s Australian music needed to be adored and glorified because I loved the 90s. I was part of it. I was, you know, interviewing bands at the time. I had so much memorabilia and I figured it deserved a place. And, you know, obviously so many other people around Australia and around the world did too, because, you know, they jumped on and we were getting so much great stuff, memorabilia, people finding things and stories exchanged, people connecting again, which was really, really, you know, that's been fascinating to see people connect. You know, were you so-and-so that used to pour beers behind the Annandale in 97 or whatever? But we ended up creating a book out of it because people were just, I guess, posting so much great stuff that I didn't want to lose it. If we lost the Facebook group, I was like, we've lost all this wonderful memorabilia and archive material. And, you know, what's really interesting about Sounders Ever is that so many music journalists and archivists now use it and post questions to the fans of 90s music that they want answers to.
0: That's such an interesting point, the fact that these third-party platforms become effectively an archive. Nick, that feels like a risk in a way.
1: It is a risk. And it makes me think of my colleague Lisa Enright, who talks about these like museum-like things that we do now on social media platforms. And it's almost like, yeah, we've always had these cultural institutions like museums and galleries that look after our culture for us, but they don't look after all the things that are important to us. And I think what things like Sounders Ever become is like this museum on the internet where a group of people are archiving some part of the world that really matters to them, and they're all like curators, you know, they're putting all this effort into documenting and organizing and making sense of these materials. But yeah, at the end of the day, they're sitting there on a large corporate platform that doesn't think or act like a museum that has the public and its values in mind.
0: Is anyone kind of acting on that?
1: Well, I think that, you know, what happens, I think, with some of these efforts on the internet is then, you know, public institutions like libraries and museums start to notice and say, oh, wait a second, that looks really important. Is there a way we can help that group, do you know, archive that in a way that's like more publicly durable? Or people do exactly what Jane's doing and take matters into their own hands and say, well, this needs to be a book, because then a book can go in the library and the library will keep it forever.
0: You're telling me your nostalgia stories, One Person Loves Canterbury 3126 on Facebook, a wonderful nostalgic memory lane with connections, sharing memories of riding on the milkman's cart in the early morning. I will add my lost Brisbane to a similar kind of list. It's so fun looking at an old intersection that you know, and there's horses and carts on it. You go, oh, hang on, I know that place. That's in the middle of the city now. Another text, though, says a lot of these quote-unquote nostalgia pages are just AI click farms. Nick, can't we have anything nice on the internet?
1: Yeah, this is why we can't have nice things. Look, I think some of them are. Like, I think what you're seeing, like, you particularly notice this on short video platforms like TikTok, where you get this circulation of stuff that people are digging up out of, you know, state libraries or art museums or whatever, and they're just trying to farm for clicks. And it kind of works. I think there's a real difference between people who are finding nostalgic stuff to kind of game the algorithm. You know, that's super different from, say, what Jane's doing, creating a kind of community of real people who really care about a particular moment in time in our culture.
0: Sean, you're clearly not a click farm. You're a real-life human being who's talking to us with your mouth this morning on Life Matters.
3: I am real, yes.
0: I've heard tell that you are real. Jane's written a book based on her page. Your page has kind of migrated offline too. Tell me how.
3: Yeah, you know, after I guess about a year of doing it, I did publish a book as well. I published one in 2024, Melbourne Ghost Signs. And it's just a kind of a curated collection of some of the signs and stories that I had been doing. And you know, there's so many ghost signs around Melbourne and Victoria that, I mean, I could do another 2, 3, 4 books just about Melbourne and Victoria.
0: Jane, I wonder if you feel like looking back in time, looking back at these sorts of things, is that swell of your heart that you remember this period of your life. Do you think that perhaps we risk putting on rose-coloured glasses about it, though?
2: Absolutely. Of course we do. But we go back there because it's a happy place and we tend to forget the tough times or the harder times. But listen, to be fair, I think the 90s was the last decade of innocence because there were no camera phones, there was no social media. So, you know, perhaps our lives could have been a little bit better. Who knows? I'll just pose that question. But I love that, you know, not only does the page document things, but it takes people back to those times when they were happiest. And for many people on Sound as Ever, they were the formative years. You know, they were the first loves, the buying of the first CD, going to a first gig or a first festival. So that's what they really cling to, those things that shape them and make them who they are today. And, you know, we have a rule on Sound as Ever that if you are going to post something, put a story to it. Don't just post, oh, hey, here's spider bait on recovery circa whatever year. It's kind of like, hey, I'm posting this because, and we tried to get people to really connect that way.
0: Nick, what kind of forms does nostalgia take?
1: Yeah, there's this philosopher of nostalgia, Svetlana Boym, who says it can take two forms, reflective and restorative. And reflective is like, here are these things from the past that kind of say something about who we are and what we value. And we use these ideas to think about our here and now and what we want to be in the future. You know, nostalgia reminds us of all the things that are important to us. And restorative nostalgia is like the past was better and we want to go back. You know, it's a much more conservative, almost like regressive sort of move. And so I think, and she sort of argues that we should be reflective but not restorative, do you know? Like, let's not try and restore the past. Let's try and take the lessons of the past and imagine a different future.
0: Sean, what do you hope people take from the nostalgia that you're posting?
3: No, I mean, I think that's exactly right. I think, you know, people talk about the good old days and nostalgia is a very powerful drug, I found. And people have great memories. But when you dig down into these stories, the human stories behind a lot of these products and businesses and signs are stories of family struggling or, you know, sometimes domestic violence or, you know, really sad stories, but very human stories. So it's always good, I think, to approach these things from, you know, that human element and that, yeah, there are lessons to be learned. I mean, even during, you know, COVID-19, a lot of the stories that I had researched went back to the flu pandemic of, you know, the 1919. So, you know, it shows that, you know, history is circular, cyclical, I guess. Yeah.
0: Absolutely. Well, Nick, Jane, Sean, thank you all so much for chatting with me. Professor Nick Carra is the Director of the Centre for Digital Cultures and Societies at the University of Queensland. Jane Gazzo, longtime music journalist, broadcaster and the founder of the Sound As Ever Facebook group. And Sean Reynolds, founder of the Melbourne Ghost Signs Instagram. You're listening to Life Matters here on ABC Radio National. Coming up next, modern workplaces. They can be a fire hose of tiny, seemingly urgent tasks. Managing that overwhelm is next. between emails, conversations, meetings, endless pinging workplace apps. There are a lot of things that take up our brain space at work. And I'm sure I'm not the only person who sometimes feels like I'll never get on top of things because as soon as you complete one task, there are five new ones waiting to replace it. Well, one workplace psychologist has described this feeling of overwhelm as thought load, a way to categorize all those extra bits that make work feel so hard, even when you're doing your best. And the way that emotion can sometimes spread throughout your team and even into your life outside of work. So how can you recognize your thought load? What can you do to manage it? Well, you'll hear from a master of work optimization in a second, but tell me how you've navigated your day when it becomes overwhelming. If you found a way to get on top of your workload, share your tips, please, I beg you. And with me, of course, is Lisa Leong, host of This Working Life on ABC Radio National. Every fortnight, she comes in for a little visit to help you and me make our work lives better. I call our chats Work in Progress. Lisa, you are truly someone with a million balls in the air. How on earth do you manage your own workload?
4: Well, this is why I totally loved everything that Dr. Leanne Davey was saying about workload and thought load. So this is taking workload and making it more meaningful to say it's not just the task that we need to do, but it's actually the fact that there's this cognitive burden, there's actually an emotional burden of all these tasks that we can never quite get to. And then underpinning all of this is the energy that you just feel in the day, whether it be a fresh, there's a lot of energy maybe at the start of the week and then it dwindles away. So I totally resonated with this, Tegan. It's always something that I've struggled with. So I found it very helpful.
0: I have to be honest, Lisa, when I first heard the word, I scoffed a little bit. Like, like, isn't thinking part of your job? Like, isn't that what they pay you for? Why do you think it's important to delineate this?
4: I think it's a term that is just trying to acknowledge that it's not somebody else's fault. It's also something that, you know, this idea of cognitive load that we hear a lot of. So it's the burden of knowing that you're responsible for something, plus the acknowledgement that it has an emotional element to it as well. So, you know, I do scoff as well with some of these new terms, but I love them when they're helpful. So I always ask myself, is there something in this which is helpful or is it a hindrance? And I find this one just opening my mind a little bit to sometimes just thinking that it's a matter of going through your to-do list. That's not really helpful because it's way more complex than that. So I guess we can get away from the terminology, but just think about, well, what are we trying to understand about the fact that it's nearly to a person that we're all feeling like our teams are much leaner than, you know, we probably feel like, why am I doing so much more than what I think I should be doing? Why am I responsible for so much? Why does it feel like I'm running all the time and I actually can't stop even on the weekends when I should be stopping?
0: What's changed in our workplaces or the way we've set up work that is making, like you say, so many people feel this similar way?
4: I think when we introduce new digital technologies, like even when we introduced emails, I remember everyone saying, oh, you know, this is going to be great because we're going to use less paper and we're going to have so much spare time that we will be just working, you know, maybe an hour a day. And so what happens is it's humans. It's like we're more productive so we can do more. And so what we've found is with all these amazing tools, instead of saying, yes, I can now work 1 hour a day, it's I can do more. So it's this growth, it's this pace, this idea of progress, which pushes us to do more. And also, it is really fast-paced. So we think that we are going to be left behind if we don't execute all of these things. And the world is changing so rapidly that organisations are feeling this pressure to keep up. And so it's pushing all of us to introduce more strategies, hence you saying it's this fire hose. So I'm already doing my business as usual and now there's a strategy change and I need to help implement that. And so we're getting more and more overwhelmed. And it's actually about this emotional side as well and managers not feeling like they're actually having to be therapists.
0: You're telling me your tips on managing the thought load. One says, 30 years ago, I was advised to take the last 10 minutes before I leave the office and use this time to clear my desk, make a list for tomorrow, and then walk home if possible. I still try to do this

0: today. It helps me to leave work at work and create some space between work life and home life. So that's one tactic, Lisa. How does that land for you?
1: I love that. And this idea of the context in which we're working, so trying to take breaks between, okay,

0: if you're a leader, I think trying to make sure that people aren't taking on work that they shouldn't be. So there's the reason why the team exists, and that's called, you know, the quest or the why of the team. Mm. But there's so many side quests, Tegan, other people asking for things. It's called unseen work. So as a leader, it's really useful to actually have conversations with your team to say, what is the work that you're doing that I might not be aware of? And we can work through it together to say, maybe that is not the main thing that you should be focusing on right now, Tegan. So I think this idea of being really explicit about why are you here? What is the thing you're here to do? And everything else is a side quest.
1: So more tips coming through. One person says to-do lists, instant clarity and reassurance that needed tasks won't fall through the cracks. But on the flip side of that,

0: that. Greg says, lots of lists, post-it notes and ineffective delegation used to help me feel as though I was coping. I wasn't. But that's why I retired. Well, that's nice for you, Greg. Lisa, your guest talks about making three lists rather than one big list.
1: Yeah, so I want to talk about to-do lists. When you have one long list and you really want to feel good about yourself, the thing you do is you go to the easiest thing on your list, Tegan. And so you're trying to knock off. And the problem with that is that you're not doing this idea of the what is the main thing that you need to achieve. So really, the first thing that you should ask yourself is this idea of what is the most important thing that I actually need to achieve. And then that is your first list. You should put that and the things that you need to do, say the top three priorities at most, under that heading, and that will be done when you're the most productive. So if you're an early bird like you are, I would do that at the start of the day if you can before you do anything else. Then you've got a second list, and I actually love this list from Dr. Leanne Davey, and this is a list where you need to help other people. So, you know, sometimes these side quests, it's about collaboration, but you need to prioritise that as well. And so you need to align the things that you're doing from others. So you're not saying no to everyone else, but you're actually prioritising that. So that's the second list. And then the third list is really this unseen list. So just making sure that you know, hey, these are the things that are outside my boundaries as well. So making very clear and explicit that few things that you should be doing. And then my add on this is I do put this into my calendar so that I know, and that's called time boxing. So I know exactly how long things take and I know, oh my gosh, I've run out of hours. Therefore, I can't do some of these things. They have to go.
0: So I know that you're always collecting like a beautiful workplace bower bird, these tips.
1: Yes.
0: What's the one big thing that's really stuck out from this chat?
1: The unseen work. So when I'm helping others, I will ask them, what are the things that might be on your plate that I can help you filter? And when, you know, especially when I was in corporate, Tegan, I learned that at the end of the year when I was doing my performance review, I could have actually been running around like a headless chook as a leader and have nothing to show for it. So actually, the one thing that I always do is I always think about what's the greatest impact that I can have with my skills and my interests, my passions, and what are the three things I'm going to do today to move that forward. And so really keep on focusing on that. So I'm quite good at filtering. And so my sort of helpful build on this is ask your leader to help you to filter through, because they probably have some sort of great prioritisation process that they can help you filter. I used to call it a qualification process. So here are the dimensions of the things I need to consider to make sure that this is something that we should be working on.
0: Well, Lisa, thanks as always for joining me. Lisa Leong hosts This Working Life here on ABC Radio National, exploring the latest in the world of work. You can find all the episodes of This Working Life on ABC Listen or wherever you find your podcasts. One more text says, I don't check emails on my phone. Work stays on a computer and confined to the times when I make a deliberate decision to address work. This is Life Matters on ABC Radio National. I loved hearing your stories of intergenerational friendships this morning. If you missed it, we dove into the special friendships you form when there's a bit of an age difference. 82-year-old Clive was one of my guests. He recounted so fondly the day when he met his good friend Alice, who's in her 30s, at the local cafe one morning.
2: Yes, I was having coffee one day and I noticed Ali was reading a book and then she'd put it down and scribble something in her notebook. And I thought to myself, she's journaling. Journaling is one of the techniques in my growth

0: conversation back and forth, and what I will call her open heart wisdom, I find very enjoyable, because I was a counsellor for 35 years, so I like to learn about younger people and how they're dealing with the craziness of the current world. I'm feeling grounded with it, but it's nice to be able to share that with other people as well. One of the things I notice about young children coming into the world now in cafes and things, they come with so much more than my generation came with. Because I came to Earth in the middle of the Second World War, so everyone was pretty repressed and they had to come out of that. So it's just that energy that little people have now, I just think so beautiful, so beautiful. So I'm pleased that that program that you're running with the older people and younger people is going so well.
1: That is Clive, aged 82, speaking to me earlier in the show. You can go back and listen to that full chat by searching Life Matters on ABC Listen. Well, that is just about it for Life Matters. Today I have come to you from Gadigal land. I'll be back again tomorrow. We're going to talk about angertainment, why rage is the currency of the internet, and why it's so easy to fall for it even when you know it's coming, plus how to carve out the time to get the rest you need. That's all tomorrow on Life Matters. I'm Tegan Taylor. I'll catch you then.
2: Natasha Mitchell on ABC Radio National. Hello. The author of that famous book on Aboriginal agriculture called Dark Emu, Bruce Pascoe, an astrophysicist, Ray Norris, teamed up to write Big Sky, When the Emu Left the Earth. Now, trained in Western science ways, Ray Norris started out sceptical of Aboriginal astronomy, but together they wonder if it might be a unifier in a time of conflict. Under the Sky on Big Ideas after the news.
3: ABC News with Noni Edwards. Some economists are warning a slowing of the nation's economy is worse than it may seem. Australia's economy grew by 0.3% in the March quarter, far weaker than the 0.9% in the December quarter. Meanwhile, the annual rate of growth remains steady at 2.5%. Senior economist at Westpac, Matt Hassan, says investment in particular industries is making up much of the growth.
4: The 2.5% growth over the year, we estimate about 0.8 of that has come from the ramp up in data centre investment. And outside of that space, you know, there looks to be weakness happening across the board, public demand, private demand, non-data related investment all look quite soft in the quarter.
3: A former Labor Minister for Defence Materiel says the AUKUS Defence Pact has been badly mismanaged by successive governments. Australia will now receive three used Virginia-class submarines under the $368 billion trilateral agreement with the UK and US instead of two used and one new, as had originally been proposed. Defence Minister Richard Marles says it's what he's wanted all along. Mike Kelly from the National Security Institute at the University of Canberra says governments have failed to plan for the future.
5: The submarine story has been a terribly fraught one, probably one of the worst decision-making processes we've had generationally, straddling many decades in governments. Where we began with all this, we really should have seen the planning begin for the replacement of the Collins the minute the last boat, the Rankin, hit the water in 2001.
3: Three people have been charged in WA with attempting to smuggle a Queensland fugitive out of Australia. WA's Joint Organised Crime Task Force arrested the trio and the Queensland man on Monday after intercepting a luxury yacht off the coast of Exmouth in the Pilbara region. The 32-year-old Queensland fugitive, an alleged bikie gang member, appeared in the Perth Magistrates Court on Tuesday and was remanded in custody. A man and a woman, both from Queensland, appeared in court in Carnarvon, where they were charged with attempted people smuggling. A third person who allegedly drove the fugitive to the Exmouth boat ramp has also been charged. All three were refused bail and are due in court later this month. They are the first people in WA's history to be charged with attempted people smuggling. Tasmania police have confirmed they will not charge a man who a coroner found had been involved in his wife's death. Scout Wallen reports.
6: Helen Bird was found dead in 2010, aged 43. At the time, police deemed it suicide. Following a

0: Coronial inquest into her death in 2023, coroner Robert Webster dismissed the initial police hypothesis. He found that her husband, Mark Bird, made the scene look like a suicide by placing a rope around her neck and partially suspending her, resulting in death by asphyxiation. At the time, police said they would examine the coroner's findings in detail, but have confirmed that following a review, the director of public prosecutions has determined there was insufficient evidence to proceed with any criminal charges.
1: If you found any of these details distressing, or if you or anyone you know needs help, you can contact Lifeline on 131114. Internationally, six people have reportedly been killed following Israeli strikes on the city of Tyre in southern Lebanon. Health authorities say the deaths include four Syrian nationals and two Palestinians. The Israeli military says sirens have sounded in northern Israel because of aircraft infiltration. The reports come ahead of a second day of talks between diplomats from Israel and Lebanon in Washington. Ukrainian drones have struck an oil terminal and naval base in St. Petersburg just hours before Russian President Vladimir Putin's showcase economic forum got underway. The attack on St. Petersburg, Mr. Putin's home city, and the location of the annual economic event comes as both sides dial up strikes against each other. A plume of grey smoke can be seen billowing over the city's historic centre, while there are also reports of loud explosions. Russia says its air defences have shot down a total of 59 Ukrainian drones across the broader region overnight. And the Organisation for Economic Cooperation and Development says the Iran war has dented economic growth prospects worldwide. The OECD warns a more severe shock is likely if there's no ceasefire before next year, and this will push some countries into recession. The group of 38 industrialised nations says growth is forecast at 2.8% this year if Gulf oil and gas exports return to pre-conflict levels during the third quarter. You're up to date now with the latest from ABC News.
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3: If you think of a big tree in your neighbourhood, when I was a child, I reckon I would have had a good crack at scaling that tree, climbing as high as I could go. And up in the canopy was a place for my imagination to roam. But what if the top of that tree was also a portal to a whole other world? Now, I'm not talking about Ina Blyton's Folk of the Faraway Tree here, although I did love the lands at the top of that one too. I'm thinking about the dark sky above, the night sky, and the lessons it has to offer us in science and in its stories about our shared origins. Could it be a unifier in times of conflict?
4: And this is all in front of Australia. This knowledge is going to become one of the great excitements. And it's not something to fear or to sneer. It's both beautiful and romantic, and it's calculus, and it's science.
3: Natasha Mitchell joining you from the Melbourne Planetarium at Science Works in Naarm, Melbourne on Bunurong Country today at a Melbourne Writers' Festival event with award-winning author of Dark Emu, poet and Aboriginal farmer Bruce Pascoe, and astrophysicist and honorary fellow at CSIRO, Professor Ray Norris. Together they've co-authored a new book about Aboriginal astronomy and its relationship with Western science. It's called Big Sky, When the Emu Left the Earth. Yes, welcome to Big Ideas. Our email, bigideas@abc.net.au, the ABC Radio National text line, 0418 226 576. Go and talk to us while you're listening. You know, I love this book because it's a dialogue between both of you. It is a dialogue with history. It is a dialogue with story, with culture, and with the sky above. I'm curious at the outset to get a sense from each of you about what the sky above, what the night sky is to you, your relationship with the night sky.

0: Guy Bruce.
1: I'm just entranced. I think humans for millennia have found the night sky entrancing, and I love being awake at night. I don't fear sleeplessness because I've got the sky. I live in the country. I can see us rotating and the different perspectives you get. But also there's birds and bats at night. So it's just something I look forward to.
0: I get the sense that you even wake up multiple times in the night to check in on the sky.
1: I love it. I always say I know what time it is because I know what I'm looking at out the window, and that beautiful sense of stellar motion, it makes you human because you know how significant you are in relationship to it, but it's still given to you.
0: Mm. How significant you are, but I wonder also how insignificant you are.
1: That's the thing, isn't it? I might have said significance, but I meant insignificance. You just know that you're a fragment. You have no ego after midnight.
0: Love that. Ray Norris, what about you? As an astronomer originally trained in Britain, this night sky bug captured you early on, didn't it?
2: Well, it's always raining in Britain, so you don't see much of it. But, as a professional scientist, my entire career has been spent studying the sky. So to me, you know, I go to work in the morning and I'm out there 13 billion light years away, you know, studying what's going on out there is my life. But there's another aspect. Using our telescopes up at Narrabri, northern New South Wales, and sitting in front of the computer terminals, observing the telescopes, and the telescope's doing fine. So you just wander outside for a bit, maybe 2 a.m. or something like that, and you've got this inky blackness above you. And you cannot help, you know, it's a warm, lovely warm evening. You lie down in the grass and you stare up there and you see the telescopes around you doing your experiments. But with your eyes, you get a completely different sort of relationship. Wondering things like, are there other civilizations up there looking back at me? There are maybe billions of other civilizations. Yeah, we think we're so important here on Earth, on our grassy little planet. No, it's a beautiful planet, sorry. It's our beautiful little planet in sort of western suburbs of the galaxy. Somebody in the centre of the galaxy wouldn't even know we're here. And somebody in another galaxy somewhere wouldn't even know our galaxy was there. And we are totally insignificant in the grand scheme of things. We might blow ourselves up or whatever. The universe will just keep rolling along and doing its thing and expanding, and dark energy does its thing, and just... We are just so totally insignificant. Having said which, I also think it's amazing that we on Earth can, without leaving the surface of our planet, we look up in the sky and we try to figure out how the universe works. And we're fairly successful.
0: We are fairly successful. Bruce Pascoe, it's this connection between country and sky that is a very strong part of this book. I'll never look at trees in the same way again, and we'll come to that. But tell us this connection, this mirroring between earth and sky that is very consistent in First Nations cultures across Australia.
1: Yeah, everywhere you go, people will tell you that whatever is on earth is mirrored in the sky. That connection between those, the two, is via the tallest thing that people could see, which would be a giant tree. And not only are those trees important culturally, they exist, people will be able to take you to a particular tree and say, that's the tree that's in the story. All these years later, and I was shown a tree in the Tanami, and they said, that's the tree that allowed us to tell our story through the owl, a particular owl. And the tree was only that high and was obviously a young tree. And they saw me look at it and they said, yeah, but its mother is there too. It just keeps on coming up. This tree keeps rejuvenating itself.
0: So there's this idea of the tree as a sky bridge between earth and ancestors above.
1: People have access to the heavens through that tree. they climb that tree and

0: and get closer to the heavens. And I've seen it in Queensland, Tasmania, New South Wales, WA. We should never cut down a big tree in this country again. We should do everything in our power to leave those big trees, because they are people and they are telling a story, and they are our connection to the sky. That's our bridge. And we need those trees, not just, so we can hug them. We need those trees because they are culturally significant.
1: So just give us a sense then of this mirroring between earth and sky, between the law of country and the law of sky. What's the relationship between the two?
0: It's a mesh. There are sky stories, there are land stories, there are ocean stories, there are stories about people ascending into the sky, of creatures like the emu ascending into the sky, but there are also stories of the whale. Now, the whale's up in the sky as well, but all of these things are linked. You can't separate that emu from that whale, from that possum, from that ant. The whole thing has to be understood in totality. It's not one Bible story here, one Bible story there. That's an invitation to Australia. Know and love your country. She's a beautiful thing. And your neighbouring continents are beautiful things. So know and love them, and you can understand them by looking at the sky, or you can understand them lying down on your back like Ray does in the grass and smelling the grass and seeing the sky at the same time. You know, this is not a book about the stars. This is a book about the totality of human experience in space.
1: You make the point that often Western astronomers saw figures of war above us, but Aboriginal people see figures of creation and also of moral guidance. How so? Describe that for us.
0: Well, it's not like having the Seventh-day Adventists up there providing moral guidance. Aboriginal society was terribly moral and terribly strict. So the stories that I look at down in Yuin country on the Wallagra River are all about sharing food. We see that on the earth, we see it in the sky. They're really basic instructions for people. From my bedroom window, I look at a mountain which is a big damper, Dangar. That Dangar was made by two brothers, and it was such a magnificent bread. It sounds like COVID when everyone was making sourdough, but they wanted to keep that bread to themselves. It was so magnificent. And Dharma, the creator, watched them plotting to hide this food from their brothers and sisters, and pulled down the tree in which they'd hid the damper to hide it from their people, and struck the two brothers and killed them. I can look at that mountain from my house. It's such a simple story. You share food. You share food. That's all it is.
1: And the sky is full of those stories as well, stories of and instructions. Well,
0: and it's the tree. It comes back to the tree. The tree, it was there used illegally to hide food from people, and Dharma brought that tree down.
1: Author of Dark Emu, Bruce Pascoe, and astrophysicist Professor Ray Norris are joining you with me,

0: Festival and the Melbourne Planetarium. Ray Norris, this fascination for you of the connection between country and sky started when you were a young astronomer as well. And in Britain you had stone circles that told a story of what was going on above. Tell us about that interest for you.
1: Yeah, so as Bruce said, all around the world we find Indigenous people are fascinated by the sky. Not just fascinated by it, but they're trying to understand it, they're trying to see its relevance to their lives. I think this idea of mirroring, one of the lovely things about Indigenous culture in Australia is, of course, it's a very much a living culture and we can learn a lot from it. Whereas in Britain, of course, there's a dead culture. We've no idea what the Bronze Age people thought. But what we do see are these stone circles. They're built like Stonehenge, which clearly we don't understand their motives, but they were using these to study the sky, to try to understand the sky and relate it to their lives and to their deaths. So that was the thing that first turned me on to this idea of the links between human culture and experience and what's going on up there in the sky. So when we moved to Australia many years ago, despite my accent, I'm much more Australian than English, I was fascinated by the way that Aboriginal people had this tremendous connection to the sky, and here is a living culture which is experiencing this right now.
0: Okay, you say you were fascinated, but you were also very sceptical of this idea that Aboriginal people were the first astronomers.
1: Yeah.
0: So take us on this journey that you've okay. been on over the last number of decades. One, it was a kind of a journey of inquiry for you as to what Aboriginal astronomy is, how it compares to the astronomy that you were trained.

0: stand in, but it's cleaved open a whole set of powerful dialogues for you. So take us there. Why were you sceptical?
1: As a scientist, I'm naturally sceptical of everything. I want to see some hard evidence or something, some really good evidence before I take something seriously. And this is the way the science works. Bruce and I, by the way, argue about dates when people arrive in Australia. Mm. And I think we end up sort of agreeing, actually. But the way the science works, science is basically conservative. I think we all agree that people came to Australia at least 65,000 years ago. Is it 120,000? Maybe. Bruce would argue that it is. I'll say, well, the evidence is a bit dodgy, so naturally I'm sceptical. So when people tell me, oh yes, the Aboriginal people understood all this stuff about the sky, my reaction is...
0: And that they were astronomers.
1: Yeah.
0: And are astronomers.
1: Yeah, so I think initially, and I'm really embarrassed to say it, I say it in the beginning of the book, that I was incredibly naive when I came into this. And I was thinking, come on, you know, it can't be too hard. Were Aboriginal people really trying to understand the sky? Were they really astronomers? Did they understand how the planets moved and things like that? Or were they just singing songs about the night sky because it looked pretty?
0: So did you think that the stories that were being told were fairy stories, folk stories, but not science?
1: Yeah, that's right. So the songs and stories are clearly beautiful. I could appreciate them as works of art and works of culture. But were the Aboriginal people actually trying to understand the sky? And when I started getting into this field, I thought, well, that can't be too hard. I can knock this over in a matter of a few months, surely. You know, is there evidence for this or not?
0: And what happened?
1: Instead, you find yourself embarking on this enormously long journey. Firstly, I totally misunderstood the way that Aboriginal culture works. You can't ask those simple questions. There's many deep levels of understanding. Oh, spoiler alert, yes, there was science there, by the way. It turned out lots of science. And even enough to convince a sceptical scientist. But along the way, I found that the questions I was asking were actually the wrong questions, that I'd completely misunderstood how Aboriginal culture works. And now, you know, I've been studying this for a few decades, but I'm still painfully aware of my woeful ignorance. And I keep on finding new things that mean, oh, wow. Yeah, I'm not really asking the right question there.
0: So how did you then connected with a whole range of Aboriginal communities and Aboriginal elders mentored you and have continued to mentor you in this journey of understanding? What did you start to understand differently?
1: So the critical point for me, I think, is a particular meeting. A friend of mine, the late Hugh Cairns, who'd been studying this, he had written a book with senior waterman elder Bill Yidamda Mahani, and there's book launch in Darwin. I thought, I'll go up and go to the book launch and meet some of these people. And I had a conversation with Uncle Yidamda. I was just totally gobsmacked by how much he knew about the sky was the first thing. Now, I'm a professional astrophysicist, but there's probably amateur astronomers in the audience who can name many, many stars than I can. All my astronomy is basically done through a computer. He can look up at the sky, he can name pretty well every star up there, and he has a story about it. And then if I start asking about the motions of the planets, people sometimes say, do Aboriginal people know the difference between the planets and the stars? Well, duh. And there are Aboriginal people who spend their entire lives studying the sky as elders, like Bill. He really is an Aboriginal astronomer. And they study the sky every night, and they watch how the planets move through the stars. And of course they can see the difference. Bill, and many other Aboriginal people also know about the finer points of planetary motion, how they don't just go along like that, but they sometimes stop, loop back, and then go forward. And there's technical astronomical terms that we use, the path the planets take, we would call it the ecliptic. Bill has a name for it. He recognizes that path. He calls it Yondarin. He can navigate fantastically with using the sky. It's just the depth of his knowledge. So that's the thing that first really blew my mind.
0: And you continue talking ever since.
1: Yes, that's right.
0: But what you discovered was that the sky above is, it's a map, it's a calendar, it's a clock. It is all of those things.
1: And much more besides. So as Bruce was saying, that Aboriginal people learn a lot of their lore in the sky. I mean, if I can tell a specific example,
0: Please.
1: there's a lovely song line, it's probably my favourite song line, sorry, Dreaming Tracks, but Bruce prefers to call them Dreaming Tracks. When

0: the Yongnuo people in Arnhem Land, when the planet Venus, Barnabir, she flies across the sky. She brought the first humans to Australia in this great, long, complex story. But as she flies across the land, she provides a route for people to travel if they're navigating. That's great. She also sings this song, which as she's flying along, she looks down, she sees the mountains, she sees the waterholes. She lays out what land belongs to which clans. She lays all the basis of Yongnuo law. She explains how people may intermarry and how they may not intermarry. And all this knowledge is laid out in this song that she sings as she's flying across the land, which people now...
1: This is the movement of Venus.
0: Yes, yes. And this is all Venus doing this. Lots of ceremonies associated with it. So the sky is doing so much more than just being a clock and a calendar and a navigational aid. It's also laying down, telling you how you should live, actually.
1: Bruce Pascoe, Ray Norris's personal journey towards an understanding is not unfamiliar to you. And, I mean, you make the really powerful point in this book that, in fact, it's often been, and no offence to any astronomers in the room, but it's often been actually Australian astronomers that have resisted a conversation about Aboriginal astronomy, and international astronomers have come here with a sort of a brighter, more open sense of curiosity to investigate the connections between what they do and what Aboriginal people have done as they look to the sky for 60,000 years.
2: It's very common in Australia for the people who come from overseas who seem to feel a liberty in talking about these things when Australian academics feel an inhibition. And that's, I think, goes to the heart of a kind of reverse cultural cringe in Australian academics. But that's changing. Now, Ray and I have a mutual friend called John Morrison. We're skating on thin ice now because John Morrison's work, and one of the great features of his work, we can't talk about, because when it was exposed through his research, it got vandalised. And so the people who belong to that country no longer want it spoken about. So a piece of this great science, this great humanity, has been withdrawn from the public gaze. But that science that John Morrison did revealed all of the things that Ray's just been talking about, all the observation but also the calculation of where stellar objects were going to be at a certain time. That's really sophisticated maths. We can talk about Mithaca country, where there are also giant sculptures that travel over hundreds of acres, which are about the night sky, and telling a story. And that story that Ray told about Venus, the great beauty of it is that you can show your children that. You can say, now see that? That was who gave the Yolngu their land. The education is in the sky for them. And this is all in front of Australia. This knowledge is going to become one of the great excitements. And it's not something to fear or to sneer. This is knowledge, and it's both beautiful and romantic, and it's calculus, and it's science. At the moment, science is being sneered at as if it's some kind of fake beast. But we, the people of the world, have to say, no, we love this. We love that story. We love the story of Venus delegating lands to people, but we also love the mathematics of it.
1: And the thing was, the stories are a powerful data set of data in a culture that was orally transmitted rather than written down. So this is a data set, isn't it? These stories are a data set. And you make the interesting, dreadful observation that actually engravings in you know, sacred engravings that are being destroyed by mining companies. That's a data set, because there are sky stories in some of those engravings that we are losing because they're being destroyed.
2: It doesn't even happen in Brazil, that destruction of that ancient art, but it happens in our country. And it's Junkan Gorge, it's a really horrible expression of Australianism. And I don't really think that reflects the population of Australia. It's something which is imposed on us by the people who are empowered to destroy. I think Australia will take a much stronger and much more loving stance on their country and on Aboriginal culture, because they will come to learn how important this is, not just for Australian Aboriginal people, but for the world, for humans, because it is telling a story which has been built over 65,000 years. Or Bill Bowler did research at Warrnambool. See, I'm getting into really controversial territory now. Bill examined a hearth, a human hearth at Warrnambool, and it measured 120,000 years old. Some people are saying that is controversial reflection of the result, but the alternative is a pyromanic seagull, and I don't think seagulls have it in them.
1: Big timescales under a big sky. Natasha Mitchell with you from under the dome of the glorious Melbourne Planetarium at ScienceWorks, with author of Dark Emu, Bruce Pascoe, and astrophysicist Ray Norris on ABC Radio National's Big Ideas. We're talking about their new book on Aboriginal astronomy. The book is called Big Sky, When the Emu Left the Earth. How did the emu leave the Earth? And why did the emu leave the Earth?
2: Well, she'd done her work. There are all sorts of different stories there. You know, some people have a different story, but one of the stories I've heard is that she had done her work and she ran up a stone ramp, and the petroglyphs in the Sydney Basin will show you how she ran up this ramp and then disappeared into the sky. Other people have a different story, but they're all correct. It depends where you are on the Earth to tell you which story you tell.
1: Mm.
2: They're all right. We see it time and time again. The Sydney Basin sandstone petroglyphs show positions of the moon and men and women in relation to that. And at one point, the figure is a man and then transitions to a woman. Now, I don't want Barnaby Joyce to get involved in this, but this transition is a natural thing, and it is telling us something. On the south coast in Yuin country, we talk about grandfather sun, grandmother moon. You go a little bit further north from Sydney and it's reversed.
1: Mm.
2: I think, and I don't know, I think there's something going on with that depiction, and this is all in front of Australia.
1: Yeah, I love the variation of the stories, and you encourage us to sit in comfort with that variation, because it's a live conversation, a live cultural conversation. Ray Norris, the sun and the moon, the variation of stories is fascinating. Take us there, because as Bruce explained, the moon is often a man moon. The moon is often not a very nice character. The sun is often a female character, but then they might gender switch. The variation is amazing.
0: Yeah.
1: But are there consistencies?
0: Like Bruce, I wouldn't say they're inconsistencies. There's different versions. I mean, look at the Bible, the four Gospels. They've got different stories, but you don't say, oh, yeah, therefore that Gospel's wrong. I think on the whole, of all the stories I've heard, the majority say the sun is this lovely old lady who moves across the sky every day, giving us heat and warmth. And the moon is this really bad man. I'll tell you the Yongnu story. He's this bad man called Neil Lindy. he was very lazy. He got very fat from eating

0: and stuff, not doing any work. Very round, he's the full moon, right? His wives and his sons got really cross with him for doing this. So as you would, they started chopping bits off him. And that's how you get the phases of the moon.
1: What we all do, isn't
0: it? Quite reasonable, yeah. And then eventually he dies and becomes the new moon. And he stayed dead for 3 days, 3 nights. And then he came back to life again. And then he got big and fast and round. There's various versions of that. It's a very common sort of story across Australia. But the one of the main things is that in this process, he cursed the earth. He said, look, from now on, when you guys die, you die, you're dead. When I die, I'm going to come back to life again. And so he brought death to the world. And you get various versions of this story. The version I've just told you is a Yolngu children's story. And there's deeper versions, which I can't talk about, where he does much worse things, various taboo things.

0: And they're, again, their stories telling them how to live their lives.
1: One of the great stories in this book is also that of Orion, and people would look to Orion and go, oh, well, that's a Greek warrior, of course. And you do not see Orion in that way anymore, do you?
0: No. Well, the thing is, if you're in Britain and you look up Orion and you're told, oh, yeah, that's a Greek warrior, that's his belt, that's his sword, those are his arms, you still need an awful lot of imagination. It really doesn't look like a Greek warrior. In Australia, Orion is the other way up. So you've got to imagine him as an upside-down Greek warrior, which is even harder, which is why Australians call him the Saucepan.
1: Yeah.
0: Great, great name. But, yeah, there's a young historian that Orion is this canoe full of boys. Now, the three stars in the line, they're the belt, and they're the three boys sitting in a canoe, and there's Betelgeuse at the front and Rigel at the rear, and they're the top and ends of the canoe. So if you can imagine that, you go out and look at Orion and see it as this canoe, you'll never be able to unsee that. There's like a lot of these things. Once you've seen it, it's such an obvious interpretation. Why would people go into Greek hunters and things? Anyway, but the story goes that these boys were out fishing and they couldn't catch anything, and in the end they caught a kingfish, but they're from the kingfish clan, so it's taboo to eat kingfish, and one of the boys caught a kingfish, and the son saw that, and she's really angry with them, so she blew up them up into the sky as a warning to all the other kids that you've got to obey these laws of your clan, your skin. But there's another interesting aspect to this, as you say. In Greek mythology, Orion is a hunter. In most places around the world, Orion is a male constellation. And then they have stories about how Orion chases the Pleiades, the seven sisters, just like as in the Greek stories. And across Australia, you've got these stories of how this man in Orion, or the men in Orion, are chasing these girls, the seven sisters, with evil intentions towards the youngest of them in particular, quite often. The story again changes a bit across Australia. It's a very common story. And you ask, how come the Australian story is so similar to the Greek story, and by the way, to other stories around the world? Okay, the traditional explanation is, well, obviously the Brits brought it with them in 1788. They taught the Aboriginal people this lovely story, Aboriginal people and corfish into their culture. Well, that really doesn't work, because you see this story across the country. It can't spread that quickly. You see these ancient cave paintings of the story that go back thousands of years. So the Aboriginal people had this story before the Brits came, and there's been almost no cultural contact between Australia and the rest of the world. So the Aboriginal people have had this story for an awful long time. And my guess, and it's a very controversial guess, I should say, is that actually the Aboriginal people brought this story with them when they came out of Africa 65,000 years or 120,000 years, whatever it was, with them.
1: Has anyone investigated it, and how would you?
0: What do you think I'm spending half my time doing at the moment?
1: Because what you're doing is you're linking then Aboriginal people back to the story of humanity as they came out of Africa through a sky story, through the story of the Seven Sisters.
0: Yes, that's right. Well, it's actually interesting. I wrote an article about this stuff, and I was contacted by a French researcher, Julien Dwy, who, from a completely different perspective, he'd been analysing sky stories using a genetic approach, and he'd come to complete the same conclusion completely independently, which is really nice. So we've now got two bits of evidence.
1: How do you analyse sky stories through genetics?
0: Oh, well, it's the way how you trace the different genes in a string of DNA and see how DNA evolves from one form to the other. You can do the same with stories. You look at, take the Seven Sisters stories, you say, were there seven girls or six? Was the man in Orion, or was it several men in Orion? You take these different elements, and they're like little genes, and you trace how these change with time. And what Dwy did was he traced how these stories change around the world and tried to see the path of how the story evolved, just like you'd see how DNA evolved over time.
1: Wow.
0: And using this way, he found that this story was indeed really old. It goes right back to Africa in 100,000 BC or whatever. And it looks like there's this path from Africa to Australia with this story.
1: When you hear that, Bruce, what do you think?
2: Well, I think it talks about humans, because the Japanese tell a very similar story about a wicked man chasing the girls. It just shows that this animal that we are looks up at the night sky.

0: imagines, not just imagines what life might be like, but also wonders about who they are. Mm. You know, how come humans are here? How come there are kingfish? How come there are kingfishers? Humans are wondering this every day of their life, and they look to the night sky because it's so full of story. This common humanity is something to be celebrated, not feared, and not reduced into bedtime stories.
1: So in a sense, the night sky is our great unifier.
0: I think this is how the world comes together in the end, finding these common stories. I am certain that when all the world tells their whale story, they'll find that it's very similar. All around Australia, whale stories, they're not identical. They have different elements, but they are so similar. This story was pervasive in Australia, not as an accident, because there was communication on the story tracks right around the country, so that people were aware of how each other were thinking. And I think when we investigate Seven Sisters, when we investigate the whale, we'll find how similar we are to each other.
1: Mm.
0: That the American is no better than the Iranese. That we have goodness within us, and we have this desire to be better people. I don't think we will find that we have a desire to destroy each other. I think that that is the big myth. And in Australia, it was demonstrated for however many years it was that a government in Australia decided that we would act together, that we would have no army, that we would have no police, and we would have no prison, that we would cooperate with each other. It didn't mean that humans stopped behaving badly. They still did. And so they had to be constrained. And that is what government is, constraint. And we should welcome the constraint, because that is how we get along.
1: We've talked about the moon, we've talked about the sun, we've talked about the emu, the Seven Sisters. How did First Nations people, Ray, Norris, how have they viewed comets, meteors, those objects that move with a great flash in the sky or a twinkle, or what are the stories that have emerged there?
2: So I think everywhere in the world, pretty well, people see the sky, the stars and the planets, something unchanging, predictable, something that's governing the way your life keeps ticking along. And suddenly this meteor shoots across the sky,
1: zoom,
2: disrupting stuff. Yeah, or a comet appears. Comets appear slowly in the over a period of months, perhaps. And you think, what the hell is going on there? And so you get the, you go back, you see the Chinese astronomers predicting all sorts of terrible things are going to happen. And same through, in most indigenous cultures, they see them as bad things. The comets are often accused of bringing diseases and things like that. Meteors are often associated with death. So if somebody dies, his spirit might go up to the sky, and then you see them flashing across the sky as a meteor. In Waterman culture with Billy Yamdarama, he's got this lovely story where he says, when you die, your spirit goes up to the sky, goes actually through a portal, which is the star Vega, goes up there and goes through a period of purification. And that he's got this great, long, beautiful story, which I can't possibly tell, but it's so beautiful when he tells it, about all the ceremonies that go on to your spirit up in the sky. And everything happens around this ground oven, which Bill says is the centre of the ceremonies, which happens to be where the black hole is in our Milky Way, which Bill and I spend a lot of time talking about. How come your ground oven is where my black hole is? And, I don't know. Anyway, eventually, your spirit comes back from the sky, falls down to the earth as a shooting star, as a meteor, and falls into the ground. And then your spirit lies there and waits for your next mother to come along. And you'll sit there, in fact, in a creek, being looked after by rock cod. It gets very quite specific. And

0: you wait for your mother to come along, and eventually you'll see her walking along, you jump up into her, and she becomes pregnant, and you're reborn, haven't been purified by the sky. So in that case, the meteors are a good thing. Mm. They're associated with death in one way, but they're also associated with reincarnation.
1: What about eclipses? There are records of eclipses in written history, but there are also records of eclipses in oral history.
0: Yeah. So eclipses are something that fascinates everybody, I think. How many people have seen a total solar eclipse? Quite a few.
1: Oh, yeah, good crowd.
0: Quite a few. This is not a typical audience. No. As a scientist, if I see a total solar eclipse, I think, oh, that's cool. You get all these funny optical effects and the sky goes dark. Obviously, the day goes dark. Birds go back to their nest. Dogs start barking and things. But what I found really interesting, something which I was totally unprepared for, is that you get this, I get this visceral feeling. The world is not right. The sun has gone out in the day. And that actually really shook me. I was not prepared for that. You don't think you have these visceral feelings there. And I think everybody feels that. So it's not surprising. Aboriginal people got lots of stories about eclipses and what they do. Now, there's a couple of things that are surprising. One is that they try to explain what causes an eclipse. Well, with the solar eclipse, there's several groups who say, well, it's caused by the sun woman and the moon man getting together, making love. The body of the moon covers the body of the sun, and so you don't see the sun anymore. Fine, good scientific explanation. These people knew what they were doing. What really surprises me is that when you talk about a lunar eclipse, that's when the Earth gets between the sun and the moon, and the shadow of the Earth goes on the moon. That happens when the sun's up there, the moon's up there, and they also say here, that's interesting, yeah, a lunar eclipse happens when the sun woman is chasing the moon man. He wiggles backwards and forwards, tries to escape her, but eventually she catches him. Then they make love, and the moon goes out, goes red. Now, what's really surprising about that is that where there's a solar eclipse, you might watch the motion of the sun and the moon and figure out, oh, yeah, it's running in the same place as the sky. Here you've got the sun behind you, and some Aboriginal Einstein sitting in the bush thousands of years ago was watching this guy and somehow connected the fact that it depended on the position of the sun behind them. And that's a real intellectual leap. And I find it amazing that in these old stories, you've got actually evidence of deep intellectual thought thousands of years ago, people trying to figure out what's going on. And that's what I find really interesting about these stories. Another interesting thing, these stories go on from generation to generation. So you might say, yeah, of course, this is an important event. It's quite natural that these stories persist through the generations, except that if I'm in one place on the Earth, I'll only see a total solar eclipse maybe once every 10 generations or something. And so somebody talks about the story of what causes an eclipse, pass it on to their grandson or whatever. It gets passed over from generation to generation. But these people never actually get to see it. But they know it's sufficiently important. They have to pass it on to the next generation, which implies an enormous, remarkable continuity of thought.
1: And it's the intellectual aspect of this, Bruce, that very much interests you in your work. How do you see the relationship between Western astronomy and Aboriginal astronomy moving forward together? How do you see the exchange growing between those two approaches?
2: I think we're waiting for a more generous spirit in Western academic thought to encompass, say, the Chinese, to encompass Aboriginal Australians, to understand and accept what the South American people understood about the universe, to think about these other people as your brothers and sisters, and as Ray so eloquently said, had intellectual thought. So as a world, we should be saying, wasn't that interesting what those South Americans were doing? Wasn't it interesting that that Aboriginal woman understood the relationship between the sun and the moon? And I've had it explained to me very simply up on the escarpment in Arnhem Land, you know, someone pointing out to me the curvature of the Earth. You know, how couldn't you understand that the Earth was a globe? And if you understand that the Earth is a globe,

0: you then understand that she is a globe, and suddenly the motions of these incredible objects becomes understandable. Mm. When we start to respect and give credit for that ancient thought and stop bringing everything back to Greece and Rome and say, no, this happened elsewhere. Mm. The human is a great mind. Let's look at all humanity and let's get the riches from everyone, not just Rome and Greece. We will accept the East as well as the West. And in that way, we'll come together as a people. And many different races, many different languages, many different cultural habits, but we'll be a people, a world people. And we can't avoid it anymore. You know, what's going to happen with climate change, partly to do with this movement of these things in the sky, and partly to do with what humans are doing with fossil fuels. Let's not beat around the bush. These things are happening. And with that, there'll be incredible loss of surface area in the world. All of the people living on that surface area will be wanting to come to dry countries. They won't be looking to get social welfare. They'll be looking to stand on dry earth. And we, the owners of dry earth, will have to accept them because they're our brothers and sisters. This is what happened in Australia at various sea level rises, and this is told by the whale. The whale said to the people, stop panicking. If you follow me, I will take you to the dry land. I will show you the dry land, but when you get there, you're going to have to be on your very best behaviour, because your cousins who live on the high country, they are related to you, you'll be begging them to share their land and they will share it. That is how good people behave. This is etched in petroglyphs in Tasmania. You can go and anyone can go and see it. And it's a story of such grace, such beauty, and it's told by a whale.
1: Ray.
2: How is Aboriginal astronomy seen by mainstream astronomers? When I first got into this maybe 20 years ago, I think people tolerated it. It wasn't anything that's important or relevant, but there's Ray doing weird stuff again, you know. And the mood has definitely changed. I see amongst my fellow members of the astronomical community in Australia a much more interest in this. Acceptance and enthusiasm for Aboriginal astronomy.
1: But let me just say this, just as a final provocation. Often people who engage in this two-way exchange between Aboriginal knowledge and Western scientific knowledge will take great pleasure in using Western science to prove Aboriginal knowledge. And I wonder if that then is still partly a sort of deficit model, that somehow Aboriginal knowledge is only genuine knowledge if Western science comes along and proves it. Bruce or Ray?
2: I think you just accused me of something, but
1: No, I haven't at all. No. As a science journal, I've been very interested in this, do you build a real dialogue that is an authentic two-way exchange?
2: Yeah. I mean, what we'd really like is for Aboriginal knowledge to inform astrophysics. So far, we haven't really seen that happen. I look forward to the day when we find some Aboriginal story which solves some puzzle that how many thousands of years ago did X happen, and suddenly we find this Aboriginal story. So far that hasn't happened. I look forward to the day when it does. But there's an important way that we can learn, actually. And that's when we've told these stories about the way that Aboriginal science works, about how people have studied the sky, figured out what's going on out there, just by standing in the desert, looking up with our own eyes at a clear sky. This is how science works. When we talk about big science, you know, we think of big radio telescopes and big particle accelerators, which are, you know, great, they do a wonderful job, but they're a bit detached from ordinary people. And my guess is if you want to, in a school, you want to teach your students how science works, you probably don't talk about the particle accelerators and big radio telescopes. You get them thinking about, how does an eclipse

0: work? How do tides work? What do you think meteors are? And get them to retrace that path. And I think these stories of Aboriginal astronomy are a much better way of learning how science works than stories of particle accelerators.
1: What a wonderful conversation. Thank you for such a terrific book. Really, for me, it feels like there's a certain urgency right now. We need to get these books and this knowledge down on paper so that they can be shared, so it can be shared, and the next generations coming through know about this history before elders pass. Please thank Bruce Pascoe and Ray Norris. And after that discussion, we got this gorgeous night sky tour at the Melbourne Planetarium with astronomer Dr. Tanya Hill and elders and members of the Bunurong community and Bunurong Land Council Aboriginal Corporation. Bruce Pascoe and Professor Ray Norris's book is called Big Sky, When the Emu Left the Earth. It's published by Magabala Books. Read it to get that full emu story, by the way. And thanks to the Melbourne Writers Festival, ScienceWorks and the Bundjalaka Aboriginal Cultural Centre for hosting us. Reconciliation in action right there. And this is Reconciliation Week. Look out for events near you. Next on Big Ideas, host of ABC Radio National's By Design and TV's Grand Designs Australia and Restoration Australia, Anthony Burke, with comedian, podcaster, a.k.a. Modernista on Instagram, Tim Ross. Both passionate, serious lovers of good architecture. But what's good design got to do with solving the housing crisis?
2: At the moment, if you're going to use straight-up timber out of on a house like for framing, you're basically committing to using about 30% of a tree. So you cut down the tree to get the timber. To get those sticks of timber, you're using about 30-35% of the tree to make those pieces of timber. We can't do that. We've got to use the whole tree. If we're going to knock a tree down, we've got to use the whole thing. So every piece of fibre in that tree trunk is being now interrogated for what it can produce and help us to make, if you like. So, cross-laminated timber, all those kinds of engineered timber products that we're seeing out there now, I think that's just the tip of the iceberg. We're going to be seeing a whole lot, a much bigger range of that kind of material finding its way, firstly into the obvious stuff, the sticks and the sheets.
3: Yeah.
2: But then we're going to start seeing people really kind of go the next step. So because you're kind of reconstituting things, you can actually then start to really enjoy a whole different kind of idea of form making, for example, whole different idea of environmental performance, for example. And that's the kind of the scope of the material changes going on right now. We're at the tip of that, well, the very beginning of that process, I think.
1: 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Find Big Ideas episodes on ABC Listen or wherever you get your podcasts. Leave us a review too. Our email, bigideas@abc.net.au. Love hearing from you. I'm Natasha Mitchell. Bye.

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0: ABC News, good evening. I'm Noni Edwards. Concerns are being raised over the lack of domestic support surrounding the AUKUS Trilateral Defence Pact. Under recent changes, Australia will receive three used Virginia-class submarines from the $368 billion deal with the US and UK instead of the initial proposal of two used and one new submarine. It's a change that Defence Minister Richard Marles says the government's wanted all along. Former Minister for Defence Materiel Mike Kelly says many aren't happy with the program's cost.
1: Defence spending, you have to have the social licence there, so it's important to bring the public along with you. And of course, public confidence has been damaged through all these chops and changes and poor decision making, and now the sticker shock of where this long-term AUKUS project is flagged to go.
0: New data has found nicotine consumption increased by almost 40% between 2017 and 2025, while spending on legal tobacco products fell dramatically over the same period. Harry Buttonshaw reports.
2: The data from the Australian Bureau of Statistics uncovered an estimated 80% of cigarettes and other nicotine products like vapes consumed in the country last year were illegal. That figure was just 12% in 2017. The ABS has been analysing the rapid growth of the tobacco and vape black market, which some experts say has been amplified by the rise of the tobacco excise. The findings come after May's federal budget, in which the government downgraded revenue from the excise by $8 billion over the next 5 years.
0: Northern Territory Police say it took three attempts to arrest Frank Ingram, the 33-year-old who was on the run in Darwin for more than a day. Ingram was jailed years ago following an armed standoff at a Hungry Jack's in Coolalinga in 2023, with police alleging he was in breach of his parole conditions when they first tried to arrest him yesterday. He clipped a police officer while he escaped in his car. Assistant Commissioner Peter Malley says they tried to arrest him again this morning, but he drove his car through a fence to escape.
3: We surveilled him for a number of hours on and off, and just waiting for the right time to do the interdiction. And, you know, there's a number of factors, number one being safety of the public, safety of the offender and the safety of police.
0: He was eventually arrested and taken to hospital for assessment. The South Australian government is spending $8.5 million over 4 years to establish a commission to undertake truth-telling and progress treaty activities. It says the commission will be headed by Aboriginal leaders to provide cultural authority and independent oversight, progressing work to acknowledge and recognise the history and experience of First Nations South Australians. It says the move lays the foundation for future treaty activities. Internationally, as Israel continues to strike southern Lebanon, residents on both sides of the border say they are living in constant fear. Six people have reportedly been killed following recent Israeli strikes on the Lebanese city of Tyre. While in northern Israel, authorities say air raid sirens have been sounding due to aircraft infiltration. This Israeli resident has told the ABC her children are unable to leave their home, but it's a completely different story in Tel Aviv.
4: I say that we're not able to go to preschool right now because the term is Chalaliot lo nechmadot, mean rocket ships that are in the sky right now. Life is completely normal in Tel Aviv, but life is not normal for us here.
0: Russia says it will keep striking Ukraine systematically after Ukrainian drones hit an oil terminal and naval base in St. Petersburg. The attack occurred just hours before President Vladimir Putin's Showcase Economic Forum was due to begin in the city. It also follows yesterday's Russian missile and drone assault, which killed at least 22 people across Ukraine. Kremlin spokesperson Dmitry Peskov says the offence will continue.
5: I would like to remind you of the statement issued by the Ministry of Foreign Affairs, which states that our responses will be systematic in nature, and indeed, they already are.
0: Sport now, and West Coast recruit Brandon Stasevich will play his first game for the AFL club in Saturday night's clash against Port Adelaide at Perth Stadium. The 26-year-old has not featured at AFL level since he was part of Brisbane's premiership-winning side last September. Stasevich returned to WA after playing 132 games for the Brisbane Lions and was added to the Eagles leadership group in January. He's played in West Coast's last two WAFL matches as he built up his fitness following knee and calf injuries. You're up to date with ABC News.
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7: Well, it's rather dangerous these days to be an opposition leader who wants to play by the rules in Turkey.
8: Because you just cannot avoid the overweening ambitions of one President Recep Erdogan.
7: He believes in a whatever-it-takes approach to power.
8: And Turks are transfixed yet again by an epic struggle for the soul of their country.
7: And whether the president's firming up his plans to embed autocratic rule. I'm Geraldine Doogue.
8: And I'm Latika Burke. Welcome to Global Roaming.
7: Yes, I have to say, I know this is not necessarily true of a lot of Australians, Latika, but I never take my eyes off Turkey because I think it's a very romantic place. And I mean, I've been to Gallipoli and done a presentation there, you know, and that you read and read and listen. And President Recep Tayyip Erdogan, you know, the sort of poor boy turned soccer player, turned mayor of Istanbul, turned PM, turned president. He's just this huge character there before Trump was really on the global stage.
8: Yes, it is a transfixing country and the centre of so many geopolitical battles, I suppose, taking shape right before us. And the world's eyes are going to be transfixed on Turkey for two big reasons later this year. Geraldine, in July, it's the NATO summit, and that will be quite a critical summit because it's the big verification of whether NATO allies are stepping up and meeting their defence spending commitments. So there'll be a lot of focus on this because, of course, President Trump's not going to be happy with the inevitable outcome, which is too many aren't. And then later in the year, Geraldine, remember Australia wanting to host COP?
7: Yes, I do remember.
8: And then Turkey came in and said, no, we'd rather like it. Now we've got this extremely bizarre situation of a split COP where Australia is the president, but Turkey really is the big host. Well, there's going to be a lot of world leaders descending, brandishing their green credentials. And guess who's going to be basking in that green light, shall we say? I dare say President Erdogan.
7: Indeed. While he busily last week, essentially, quite violently, removed the head of the oldest party in Turkey, the CHP, Özgür Özel, from his office, sort of tore him out of his office. He is at the moment in detention, as is the former mayor of Istanbul, who was a quite charismatic character, İmamoğlu, all basically out of the picture in terms of being able to challenge Erdogan. And it's amazing to me that this hasn't had more coverage because it was a really, and there's enormous protests and so on in Turkey. It's a place that a lot of Australians travel to, but it sort of slips under the radar, doesn't it?
8: But do you know, I wonder if something deep is going on here, Geraldine. I wonder if it's just become so difficult to keep up with all the democratic backsliding, to keep up with all the liberalism, to actually know how to even say to somebody you're breaking the rules in your own country when so many others are doing it. I think it's become a challenge that is just too great. And when a country like Turkey is so central to things like Russia, Ukraine, things like NATO, it's fending off missile attacks from Iran, I just wonder if people say, I've only got so much bandwidth and Turkey is not high on that list.
7: Well, look, we're going to find out some of these contradictions that is just part and parcel of looking at Turkey with a longtime resident of Istanbul, the author Susie Hansen, about this really major power struggle inside Turkey under Erdogan. Her latest book is From Life Itself, Turkey, Istanbul and Neighbourhood in the Age of Erdogan. It charts all these developments from one particular part of a place she has spent so much of her life. Here she is now.
9: Thank you for having me.
7: Look, you've lived in Istanbul a long time and you've no doubt watching these massive protests carefully, yet again these massive protests following the removal of the opposition leader. Is this particular level of resistance that you're seeing against President Erdogan surprising you or not?
9: No, because this was a very big event. I mean, I think if you're listening, you're noticing that a lot of Turkey experts are talking about this as a major turning point in Turkey's evolution from a democratic country to an autocratic one. Many people believe

0: that this is the end of competitive authoritarianism, which was a phase that Turkey was in for quite some time. I mean, people have been more pessimistic than that on and off over the years. But this is the removal of the elected opposition leader, the main opposition leader, and many people see this as a point of no return. It's not something that has happened before. Now, of course, they did already put Ekrem İmamoğlu in jail, who was a prospective presidential candidate from the opposition party. But this suggests that they want to install their own weak leader into the opposition party so they can control it.
1: Yes, I have seen one particular line that Erdogan is actually devising his own opposition now, some sort of fig leaf.
0: Yes, and that draws comparisons to Russia. I think that it is increasingly resembling Russia. I always try to stay away from suggesting that all of the strong men are the same, that they all resemble each other. But and Turkey and Russia's history is very different, especially its recent history. It wasn't as repressive a country, it had a different kind of democracy for longer than Russia has had. However, we are entering into a new phase where this is the oldest party in Turkey. This is the founding party of the state.
1: Of the opposition, you mean, the opposition party.
0: Yes, and so it's a different kind of emotional and psychological blow for everybody.
2: And Susie, what's the pretext for the arrest and is it going to work?
0: There have been allegations of corruption against this party, and I just want to say very clearly, because I've even seen places like the New York Times have these headlines that say corruption or politics, which is it? And I want to make sure everyone knows that if a leader has been, an autocratic leader has been in power for 20 years and he starts saying that his opposition is corrupt, you can bet that that's a lie. The pretext for exactly deposing this leader of the opposition party was, you know, they were suggesting there were election irregularities of the leader, and then there was a court ruling that annulled the election. But it's all smoke and mirrors. I mean, none of this is really based in reality.
2: And why now, Susie? Do you think that Erdogan is looking around and seeing maybe some other illiberal leaders being shown the door by proper democratic processes, maybe, say, for example, in Hungary? What's making him nervous right now?
0: I actually would point to domestic politics there and recent elections or semi-recent elections. In 2023, Erdogan won the presidential election again. Many people thought that the Turks still had a chance of unseating him, and it was a very exciting election. I was there, but he won again. In 2024, there were local elections, municipal elections, and AKP lost across the country to exactly this party, the CHP. So people took out their anger at the AKP for this terrible economy that they have and many other illiberal abuses by voting against AKP in these local elections. And I think that scared him very much. And he began to look at someone like the mayor of Istanbul, Ekrem İmamoğlu, who was incredibly popular and had done a really good job managing the city, and saying, I cannot tolerate this kind of competition. And I will say also, İmamoğlu resembled Erdogan in some ways, you know, not in terms of their politics and not in terms of their lifestyle, but he was someone who was a bit tougher. He was from the Black Sea. He was a businessman. He went to mosque on Fridays. You know, I mean, he was able to be appealing to a wider number of people in Turkey, which the previous CHP, CHP leaders had not been able to do.
1: And he is still in prison, isn't he?
0: He is still in prison, along with a number of other figures.
1: Mm-hmm. What's the involvement of the courts in all of this brew that you're describing?
0: I mean, I think that's something that's very difficult to understand from afar. There's whether or not Erdogan controls the courts is a fuzzy question. You have courts that will still continue to work, and you have courts that will not work. I think in any of these kind of gradualist authoritarian regimes, you have a mix of functions of the judiciary. But for the most part, he began firing judges and replacing them with lackeys starting in 2013, 14, 15, and certainly with the 2016 military coup. It's an atmosphere of intimidation and a knowledge that the political will at the top wants a certain outcome, which is always going to affect some of these judgments.
2: Is there any prospect of their release?
0: I think that, again, and I think that if I sound ambivalent about this, it's because Turks themselves always are bracing for surprises. I mean, I think that in recent years, especially, many things have happened that nobody expected, like that 2016 military coup. And so there was some talk for a while that, yes, maybe he would let İmamoğlu out, but he would prevent him from ever running again. I mean, he also has, I mean, he sort of has international opinion to consider, or the business, you know, the larger environment for his economy, although I think Western leaders have barely been criticizing Erdogan ever since they began to believe they needed him in the region, or as after he was really asserting himself on the world stage. And so that has been really terrible for Turkish democracy, and I hope that it changes now. I'm a bit pessimistic about that.
1: Actually, that was precisely my question, is why hasn't there been more overt fuss over this opposition leader being dragged out of his office? And somebody, the installation or the sort of, I don't know even how you describe what Erdogan is trying to do with the other man. Can you say his name? Because I find it very difficult to pronounce, please.
0: Of course, Kemal Kılıçdaroğlu. He's the man who ran against Erdogan in 2023, and he lost to him, and he has lost many times in the past. He has not led the CHP to victory for many years since Erdogan took over in 2002, 2003.
1: He's rather dull, I read.
0: Dull, but he's also, you know, more of a... He was known as the Turkish Gandhi, which was, I thought, a slightly ridiculous label, but I think what it implies is that he had a kind of gentler aspect to him. He's also a Levi, which means he's from a minority community, which really means a lot in Turkey, which is dominated by the Sunni Muslim sect. And so all of these things come into play, but he's very important for Alevis, who make up 20 to 25% of the population, which is a significant population. So lots of complexity there, but why not the outcry? I mean, I would ask the same question. What I would say is this dates back a while ago. It dates back to 2016, when Erdogan struck a deal with the European Union about the Syrian refugees, in which, you know, he was threatening Europe all the time, I'm going to just allow all of these Syrian Arabs into Europe if you keep criticizing me or

0: it's become even more intense because of Russia and the threat that Europe feels from the Russians and their advances. I mean, they're not doing as well now, but for a while they were doing well in Ukraine. Obviously, Europe is feeling more fearful of the Russians, and Turkey's in the middle. And so, you know, you have people flattering him quite a lot, actually. What an important leader Recep Tayyip Erdogan is. So it's been the opposite of criticism for quite some time. And then now we have Trump, who seems to love him.
1: Susie, a couple of weeks ago, I was in Yerevan, Armenia, and a Turkish diplomat there said to me, well, did you see Ursula von der Leyen, the EU Commission president, lump Turkey in the same basket as China and Russia recently?
0: Oh, that's right.
1: This went down like a lead balloon in Turkey. They are very sensitive about the criticism when it does come, even if it's rare. Mm-hmm.
0: Yeah, that also struck me as a bit of overreach. I wouldn't lump him. I don't even know what that means, saying that he's similar to China, to be quite honest with you, or what they're asserting in terms of his. But also, I mean, it's Turkey. It's not China. China is an enormous country that you know, can throw around a lot of weight all over the world. Turkey doesn't have quite that amount of power. It's a regional power, no matter what Erdogan says. I mean, Turks are very sensitive to Western criticism. They always have been, both from the Americans or the Europeans. And Erdogan has really preyed on that sensitivity. And part of what drove his popularity for a very long time was that he was able to give the impression that he was standing up to them. He might have still been maintaining relations behind the scenes or doing business and trade with them just as much as before, but the rhetoric would often mean something, because that woundedness, as you can understand, Turkey has been treated in a condescending way by the Europeans for some time. So it's not as if it's completely out of bounds. But the way that Erdogan manipulates it and manipulates his people with that rhetoric is a sight to behold.
2: We're talking to the author Susie Hansen about the rise of authoritarianism in Turkey under President Erdogan. Her latest book is From Life Itself, Turkey, Istanbul and Neighbourhood in the Age of Erdogan, and it tracks the demise of democracy in Turkey. Turkey does have the second largest army on the continent. It's got a Black Sea coastline. It really does matter in geopolitics. It's the only NATO country that hasn't approved sanctions against Russia. People like Mark Rutte, the head of NATO, has clearly been buttering him up. I mean, in fact, the sort of difference between him and Ursula von der Leyen is very interesting, sort of highlighting this real, there's a tremendous dilemma, as I read, inside Europe as to how you deal with Erdogan, who you never know where Erdogan's foreign policy really is. It sort of moves around. Where is he now? Where does he place himself?
0: So, yes, of course, Turkey is still very important. They are part of NATO. I was going to mention that about Mark Rutte. And then that is, of course, why, you know, the Americans have always privileged that relationship. Over the course of its existence, its military has been built with the infrastructure of NATO and with that defensive sphere. So, of course, it's very important. As I have often said in my writing, you know, the geography is too big to fail, you know, whether it is. But I think that Erdogan overstates his ability to influence events. Foreign leaders don't really know what to make of him or what he might do. And so that also reflects why foreign leaders don't really know what to make of him or what he might do, because he just always adjusts. You know, he can be going in one direction, you know, making peace with the Kurds one day and then turning against them the next. And he manages to stay in power while doing that footwork. I think it makes it very difficult for foreign leaders to deal with him, yes.
1: There's going to be a lot of red carpet in Turkey this year. We've got the NATO summit coming up. Then we've also got COP. Is there any reason why Turkey wanted to host COP? Is it part of this exercise to brandish this image worldwide?
0: I have to say, I'm not entirely sure about that. But yes, I mean, it is always, as you notice, he's always talking about being the middleman for Ukraine and Russia. Or yes, I have Hamas, you know, Hamas is living here. We can have these talks in Turkey. I mean, it's something that fills them with a certain amount of pride. But also in its geographic location, it does make a certain amount of sense. And I think it does suggest, though, doesn't it, that it's sort of Eastern-Western position is still important to Turkey. You know, they haven't jettisoned the Western one. But I think most importantly to the psychology of the leaders and to some degree, the long-term psychology of the people.

0: people, it's as with all countries, they want to be seen as independent and they want to be seen as strong and they want to be able to see us directing their own fate and being players at the table. And I think that that is something that Erdogan always promised his people. And I think that promise is starting to fail.
1: And Susie, would any of those moves, would they trigger a backlash?
0: So this is really the interesting question. And I think we have this about many countries these days, including the one I'm living in, which is the United States, is where are the protests? Where I think that this is causing a massive backlash in Turkey. You know, you have to factor in that people protested the İmamoğlu imprisonment. And those were enormous protests. Those of us in the West aren't seeing that much news about Turkey, unfortunately. But those were enormous protests. People reacted. But they're afraid also. I mean, he has scared people. And people are also incredibly beaten down. I was just in Turkey in March, incredibly beaten down by this economy. It is destroying people's lives. It's destroying young people's futures. Many of them just want to leave. You know, there's a pessimism that takes hold. But I do wonder if this latest move, you know, against a kind of sacred party in the country is enlivening people once again. But what can they do? You know, I think that's unclear right now.
2: We were warned that it was difficult to get people to talk because they were becoming more afraid, which was interesting because, you know, for many years I've been interviewing people in Turkey and there are lots of commentators ready to chat. So maybe something is shifting. Also, the birth rate is dropping off a cliff. And in fact, one of the interesting byproducts of Erdogan's reign is that he's called birth control betrayal. He's made it a very personal thing, called for much bigger families and so on. So I wonder how you sense young people, given that you have written from, you know, you've looked at one neighbourhood and tried to look at a very complex neighbourhood and to see how it is taking these amazing changes. How do you read the various moods underway? Do you think there is some sort of shift coming out of that pessimism?
0: Absolutely. I mean, in the beginning, when he took power in the 2000s, there was a narrative that he was employing and that was working really well for him, which was that religious people were oppressed, that they did not have their full rights, that women couldn't go to university with a headscarf on at public universities. I mean, many things like that. And that the religious people of the country had been looked down upon, kept out of the economic sphere of the country, or had a sort of ceiling on how far they could rise. And that there was just a tremendous amount of discrimination and snobbery against them. And so Erdogan was the one who came along and enfranchised them and elevated them and allowed them to live and dress and do what they wanted to do. And I think there were young people who were very caught up or inspired by that message. And they themselves might have started wearing a headscarf, but also wearing, you know, sparkly tights or whatever. I mean, it's not, you know, Turkey had a very interesting hybrid way of dealing with religiosity and modernity. But a lot of those people did achieve those new heights and they did achieve or attain more freedoms. And that story is over now because the economy is no longer good. They don't need to fight for those rights anymore. They themselves have shared for 20 years in a certain amount of power. And all they're seeing is that their great economy is now being destroyed, that their media has been completely taken over and they have no information sources. And this feeling of, as some characters in my book anyway, these young women in my book who grew up with parents who loved Erdogan, they just said it's just they stayed too long. And I think that that's how most people feel. This was not the direction that they thought the country was going to go in. It's very heartbreaking. Heartbreak. Yeah, a lot of it.
1: And Susie, what about across the country? Do we see a divide between the cities and the regions?
0: I think that the regional, like the other cities in the country are also experiencing the same anger at the AKP. That was those were the municipal and local elections that I was talking about. And that was new because for a long time, when you looked at an electoral map of Turkey, you saw it was CHP on the coastlines only, and then, you know, AKP everywhere else, although it usually won Istanbul until 2019 and usually won Ankara. But you would see that AKP kind of covered the whole society. Another question is, you know, there was this terrible earthquake in 2023, and there was immediately the presidential election after that. He was widely seen as having been responsible for why a lot of these buildings collapsed immediately as soon as the earthquake struck. And then I don't think the rebuilding or...
2: Because of poor building standards.
0: Because of poor building standards and also the changes he made to the laws or the changes he didn't make to the laws. But it was also, they failed to get to people quickly enough. But the presidential election was right after that. And a lot of people just thought, well, what are we going to do? Elect a whole new president and another party? I mean, you know, a lot of people in that region just felt it was better to continue with the party we know. But what about now? I think you could see, you know, the backlash can come later.
1: Susie, from everything you're describing, it doesn't sound like Turkey is a country with ambitions to join the European Union anytime soon anymore.
0: Oh, I don't know. I mean, I think that my sense from most people in the country was that they just simply didn't think it was ever going to happen. It's so interesting to think about now, because Erdogan came to power in part because he was, and his government was, going through with a lot of the EU reforms that the EU was demanding for it to accede, that made people believe in him. And he did make a lot of those changes. And when 2008-09 rolled around and Nicolas Sarkozy was derogatory towards Turkey and certainly gave the impression that they wanted nothing to do with 80 million Muslims coming into Europe, this was again the beginning of that time when Erdogan could say, you know what, we don't need you either. You guys are mired in a global financial crisis. We don't want anything to do with you. And again, could capitalize on that with his rhetoric and his politics. And I think that was the beginning of a shift as well. I mean, obviously, the EU would not allow Turkey into the European Union now. Unless he was bribing them. Unless he was bribing them with something or blackmailing them with something, you never know.
2: Susie, that's been a marvelous overview. Thank you so much for joining us.
0: Very nice to meet you.
2: Very nice to meet you.
0: Bye-bye.
2: Well, Latika, as somebody who is quite fascinated by Turkey, I found that a really terrific overview, a sort of mix of the sociological plus the broader strategic areas. I'd love to know whether the Orban, that the efforts to defeat Orban, you know, the Peter Magyar efforts, would work in Turkey. That whole idea of getting right through into the people of the country and just going back and back and back, which is what they did, and it's sort of admirable. Electoral behaviour by the opposition to win might work in Turkey.
1: I agree with you. As Susie was talking, I realised how much we've been missing from this very complex story about Turkey's position. And it is true, they're absolutely vital to NATO. I mean, they've been a very capable NATO partner, Geraldine, shooting down missiles coming at them from Iran during this war. You know, NATO, Turkey has been a very capable actor. Remember, they shut down a Russian jet as well. I mean, they've certainly had their disputes with everybody and come out stronger for it. So they do play a very important role. Geraldine, what I also found fascinating from that discussion was how actually it was the path towards Europe that gave him his initial strength. And then it turned sour. And that is a very similar story to Hungary, by the way. I was talking to an advisor last week in Prague who was working for Orban. And I said, when did you think it was going bad? She said, it was good for a long time, actually. But when it went bad, it did. It was really noticeable and there was a clean break from the good and the bad. You know, these authoritarians don't start out the way they end.
2: Yeah, no, quite. I agree, because that is just interesting that 2016, when they had that, there was a failed coup that actually done, we still don't exactly know who was behind all of that coup. And Erdogan, quotes, won. And, you know, that was really an extraordinarily important moment in bedding him down. It was the same year as the Brexit referendum. So, you know, it's quite interesting, these years when huge things happen and 10 years on, you're dealing with the aftermath. I must say, I do think that, you know, it doesn't get the attention I think it deserves.
1: Yeah.
2: And just a reminder of our guest today, Susie Hansen, H-A-N-S-E-N, with her book From Life Itself, Turkey, Istanbul and Neighbourhood in the Age of Erdogan, charting all that we were talking about today. And you might like to seek that out. Well, look, I think we might leave it there. We've got some terrific feedback about AUKUS in particular, Latika, and in fact, I think Hamish and I are going to try to talk about AUKUS later this week, so we'll have plenty of time to air that. That leaves me with an invitation to all of you to write to us with your feedback, and we honestly do read it and allow it to affect us, global.roaming@abc.net.au. Where are you off to next, Latika? Are you back in London soon?
1: I'm going home. You will love this. I'm going home for an

0: hour to drop my bag off, and then I'm heading to Stockholm to do... You're laughing, Geraldine. To do a round table.
1: I am laughing.
0: A round table with the German Marshall Fund on behalf of the ANU Security College, where I wear another hat on China with the Swedish government. I'm really looking forward to this.
1: Oh, very interesting. As we said, as you said, you know, often the Europeans clear the room when you start talking about China. So this is designed to draw people's attention and to skill themselves up a bit more, by the sound of it.
0: Yes. And I think the Swedes are taking it very seriously.
1: Latika, enjoy your travels. We'll see you next time.
0: See you, Geraldine.
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2: So, Norman, we've spoken at length before about your knee.
3: Oh, God, we're going to have another program about my knee,
2: aren't we? Well, it's not about your knee, but I wanted to ask you, does it flare up under different circumstances? Do you feel like you have more pain in it in different settings?
3: Well, if I haven't done exercise.
2: If you haven't done exercise.
3: No, I haven't been to the gym.
2: Okay.
3: It gets worse.
2: And I'm assuming if you do too much exercise, it also hurts.
3: Well, it's got to be quite a lot, actually.
2: What about, like, external factors? Do you find, like, I've heard people before say the weather affects their joints. Is that something that you can identify with?
3: Well, I can identify it having trained in medicine in Scotland, where people would come in because it was always bleak and cold, particularly in Glasgow and then in Aberdeen, very cold. And people would say, oh, it's my joints, doctor, can you do something about it? And you always wondered. But I don't find that.
2: All right.
3: Maybe that's why I'm living in Australia rather than Aberdeen.
2: Maybe it is, maybe it is. And it is actually the exact topic of today's What's That Rash?
3: The podcast where we answer the health questions that just everybody's asking.
2: Today's questions come from Edwina and from Harry, who are both basically asking whether your joints can predict the weather. Edwina says, does the weather really affect joints and joint pain? I've heard older relatives often speak about a change in the weather or a change in the weather coming and therefore my wrist slash hip slash fingers other major joint is painful. Edwina says, now that I'm older, I have pain in joints in which previously had a fracture with seemingly unexplained cause. What do you reckon? Is it a change in the weather? Similarly, Harry says, my question is about feeling a change in the weather in your joints. When it is about to rain, my wife has ankle pain where she had some metal work done 6 years ago. And my mum also feels it where she had a break decades ago. Is there a scientific basis to this? And if so, is there any truth in the tale that warm, dry climates are better for joints than cold, damp climates?
3: Yeah, well, Harry, let's hope there's no rust in the metalwork in your child, in your wife's ankle.
2: Don't say that.
3: Joking,
2: now it's in my
3: Harry.
2: Head.
3: Can just you joking, Harry.
2: Does that happen?
3: No.
2: Okay.
3: Stainless steel.
2: Good, good, good. Okay.
3: Surgical steel.
2: Good, good. Now I've got that out of the way.
3: But I couldn't resist it.
2: So, okay, this idea that our joints can predict the weather feels really ancient. Well, in the olden days when you lived in Scotland, Norman, you said lots of people would talk about it.
3: Yeah, those in the pre-antibiotic days in the 19th century, you know, that's all you had was the weather. Well, I think Hippocrates wrote about it, didn't he?
2: Okay, so actually finding the primary source for these sorts of things has been hard. It is mentioned by Hippocrates. There's also some writings attributed to Herodotus. When you look at what they were actually talking about, they were talking about seasonality of the body and this idea that perhaps change was bad for our health generally, not specifically talking about joint pain. Herodotus said that the Libyans and Egyptians were the most healthy people in the world.
3: Southern Mediterraneans, even in those days.
2: There you go, Mediterranean diet, probably. But this idea that a stable climate was good for your health. So I guess that's a pretty broad application. This idea of joints, though, I'm really curious where this might have come from. I couldn't find any good sources.
3: I think it has emerged over time. It's commonly said. I mean, it's so commonly said, you think, well, it has to be true.
2: And I mean, we have expressions. I don't know if you've heard these ones before, Norman. Aches and pains, coming rains. Is this one that you've heard before?
3: Yes, I have.
2: Yeah, there's definitely sayings that indicate the fact that this is something that a lot of people hold onto and have for a pretty long time.
3: Yeah, and it's not just joint pain. I mean, there are seasonality does count. And winter does tend to increase the risk of a coronary event, a heart attack, for reasons that are not terribly apparent. But they do, you know, there are associations with seasonality. But with joints, it's just a little bit vaguer.
2: So can we talk about what could be happening here? Is it barometric pressure? Is it temperature? Is it humidity? How could theoretically there be a link between the weather and our joints?
3: Well, there are quite a lot of reasons. So for example, the most basic reason is lifestyle. So when it's cold, you may well be less likely to go to the gym, to go out for a walk, to be active. And that could go along with the synovial fluid in your joint being a bit thicker, are not circulating, and if you're not moving the joint, you're not getting circulation of the synovial fluid, and therefore you could get aches and pains in the joints. It could be that your muscles work less well when they're cold, hence the idea of warming up your muscles before you take exercise, because they work better when they're there. The ligaments could well be stiffer in cold weather, and those are the sorts of things that could affect your perception of pain, stiffness, and disability in your joint.
2: Okay, those things all make sense to me. That sounds reasonable in my very non-medical opinion.
3: And the barometric pressure is another one, which is that it could affect the pressure on your limbs and therefore, again, the circulation of synovial fluid, although you might expect maybe high barometric pressure, which is associated with better weather, to be more associated with pain than low barometric pressure, which is usually what goes along with cold weather and rain.
2: What about rain versus dry, wet versus dry?
3: Some of the studies that are done suggest that you get both. You'll find most people who complain about an association with weather complain about times when there's low barometric pressure and there's rain and low temperatures. But there are some people who complain of worsening joint symptoms when the weather's warm with high barometric pressure. So it cuts both ways, although the dominant complaint is associated with poor weather.
2: Okay, so you've sort of started hinting at the research here. What we were talking about before were kind of like theoretical reasons why there could be a link here. What does the science actually tell us?
3: Well, most of the science suggests that you can't find a link when you really look for it objectively. And one of the best studies actually comes from the University of Sydney. The lead author was Manuela Ferreira at the University of Sydney, whose expertise is the epidemiology of musculoskeletal disorders and musculoskeletal pain. And they did an interesting study where they tried to compare, rather than doing a snapshot, a cross-section of people and what they believe happens to their knot joints, she actually looked at research called crossover studies, where you look in the same person over time, and do their joint symptoms really change over time relative to a control group as well? And what they found was no relationship between weather and musculoskeletal pain. And that's probably one of the best studies that there actually has been. Although they did find that high temperatures associated with low humidity did increase the risk of a flare-up of gout in people who had gout.
2: Okay, gout. So this is it. I wanted to talk about different drivers of pain in your joints. There's obviously osteoarthritis is a big one. There's rheumatoid arthritis. And then there's things like gout. And so you're saying that there's a difference in how the weather might or maybe isn't affecting those different conditions.
3: Well, that's a good question. The research that Manuela did included people with rheumatoid arthritis, knee pain, low back pain, and indeed gout. So rheumatoid arthritis is an autoimmune condition, very different from osteoarthritis, which you assume to be behind most people with knee pain. And what they found was that for those conditions, apart from gout, they couldn't find a relationship.
2: Okay, so there was one study I wanted to ask you about, Norman. It was a citizen science project, and we love these. It was called Cloudy with a Chance of Pain. And it was an app where people could report their joint symptoms, and that was correlated with the weather. It's kind of hard with a program like that because the people who were participating in the study knew, like, the app had a cute title.
3: They knew why they were in the study.
2: They knew exactly why they were being asked. So maybe that has skewed the results somewhat, but it is something that seems to be getting a bit of traction online.
3: Yeah, and they found modest relationships between pain, humidity, air pressure and wind speed. So, I mean, the other slightly uncomfortable thing about us sort of going on that the research doesn't show this is that it's a commonly held belief. And people do feel that their pain is worse on a wet day or a cold day.

0: And I suppose the message here is you don't necessarily have a flare of your disease. And if you've got a lifestyle pattern which actually goes to maintaining your joints, you shouldn't change it on a wet and cold day.
1: Harry's question was asking about whether there are certain types of climates that are better for joints. Is a warm, dry climate better for joints than a cold, damp climate? I'm guessing based on what you've said, no.
0: Well, no, in terms of when the weather changes, do you actually get an increase in symptomatology? But it may well be that nice weather, such as you tend to get in Australia rather than Glasgow, my hometown, suggests that it's easier to get out and exercise and be fitter and healthier. And indeed, Australians do live longer than people in Britain. They're catching up, but we do live longer and we do live to some extent healthier than they do in Britain. And part of that reason may well be the ability to get out and exercise. So that is the other side of the weather equation, is your lifestyle in different weather circumstances.
1: But if it's gout that's driving your pain, then maybe a warm climate is bad.
0: Maybe, you know, take your port, lots of meat. No joking. So with gout, if you take the evidence as a whole, it's about change. So it's about weather change. And it could be in humidity and it could be in temperature. A research project in Western Australia suggests that, and that it's not so much an absolute level of humidity or an absolute level of temperature, is that gout seems to be temperature and weather sensitive.
1: So what I'm hearing is we should take Herodotus' advice and move to Libya or Egypt where the climate is stable.
0: And have a long walk each evening.
1: Okay, so coming away from the weather, if the weather isn't really a driver here, you've got joint pain, you've mentioned exercise. Are there other, where is the evidence to help us manage if we're living with these conditions?
0: Well, Manuela Ferreira and one of her co-authors, David Hunter, who's been on our sister podcast, The Health Report, many times talking about osteoarthritis, is that lifestyle is a huge factor in terms of minimizing the pain associated with osteoarthritis. So it's about strengthening the muscles. So for example, one of the temptations with knee arthritis is just to focus on your quads. The evidence suggests you want to actually improve the musculature in your lower limb as a whole, for example, lose weight. For every kilo that you lose weight, the pain in your joints goes down. So lifestyle, it actually does make a difference.
1: So what is our bottom line for Edwina and Harry here?
0: You've got to respect your body. You know, if your body's telling you something, that's fine. The evidence points to the fact that there's no strong relationship between the weather and your joints. Don't change your joint protective behaviour or your joint prevention behaviour just because it's pouring with rain.
1: Well, Edwina, Harry, I hope you, your joints and the joints of the people that you love are all happier and more informed after this chat. If you have a question you want to ask us, our email address is thatrash@abc.net.au.
0: And what's in the mailbag?
1: Okay, so we were talking the other day about full body MRIs and we have had quite a lot of correspondence in relation to that. And basically the bottom line from should you get a full body MRI, Norman, was probs not, if I'm remembering our bottom line correctly?
0: Yeah, it was mostly that buyer beware and buyer have your eyes open because you could get more than you wish for.
1: You said, Norman, that you wouldn't bother. Well, Gary has emailed in saying, Gary said, I had a preventative scan, no symptoms, no history, done 10 years ago, and it revealed a golf ball sized tumour on the head of my pancreas. I had a Whipple procedure and I'm cancer free 10 years on. Press pause here. What's a Whipple procedure, Norman?
0: So a Whipple's is a fairly radical operation, but it's the standard one for pancreatic cancer when your pancreatic cancer is operable, because surgery is your best chance of cure. So it removes either all or part of the pancreas, but done well in good hands at the right stage of the disease is curative.
1: Okay, unpausing Gary's letter. Gary says, I bore the costs of the procedure. I prevented further drain on the medical system by curing it. I spared my loved ones the burden, grief, financial impost of nursing me through later stage pancreatic cancer. I continued to work and pay taxes. I got to meet my grandchildren and teach them music. No regrets from me. By the way, Gary adds, I have asked three of my medical specialists if they have cautionary MRIs themselves, and they all said, absolutely.
0: Thanks for that, Gary. And I think that what we said on the program is that there will be some people who do benefit from the MRI, but there are also plenty of people who will go down a track of major investigations, turn out not to have the disease, and that's got potential harm.

0: So Dave has also emailed about our full body MRI story, saying many years ago, my father-in-law had an executive scan where they found an abnormal growth on his spleen. Based on this, he had an operation which resulted to them finding he had 3 spleens. And Dave says since they were in there, they had to remove the spleen. Pre-operation, he never got sick due to the 3 spleens. Post-operation, he gets sick often. Norman, is this a medical mystery? This is crazy.
1: So what happens here is that you can have either extra lobules on your spleen, or you actually can have an extra, what looks like an extra spleen. I'm not quite sure why they removed it. Maybe they thought there was risk of rupture or otherwise. But independent of this particular story, you don't want to have your spleen out unless you absolutely have to, because it makes you vulnerable to catastrophic infections. You've got to be really careful. So some people really need their spleen out, great. But other people, we've just got to be a bit careful. So that's an example where the net benefit may be questionable.
0: Absolutely. Well, if you have feedback for us, we love getting it, good and bad, mostly good, but we can handle bad as well. It's the same email address, thatrash@abc.net.au.
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0: I want you to think about the clothes you're wearing. On your warm woolly jumper or light cotton t-shirt, there's a tag that might tell you what it's made of, where it was made, maybe how to wash it. But what it won't tell you is some of the chemicals that were used to make it that might still be clinging to the fibres. Today I'm going to pull on that thread and take a look at some of the chemical hazards that might be hiding in our wardrobes. I'm Jonathan Webb and this is Lab Notes from ABC Radio National. I'm joined by science reporter Ellen Fidian, who has been rummaging in the dirty laundry of the fashion industry. Hello, Ellen.
1: Hello, Jonathan.
0: Now, conventional wisdom would say to wash clothes before wearing them for the first time. Sometimes actual labels on actual clothes will say wash before first use. I tend to look at that label and think, yeah, they're being really cautious. It's probably fine. Should I be paying more attention?
1: I think you probably should, yeah. I don't want to be like a massive scaremonger. This is not an enormous risk, but the fact of the matter is we do use a lot of pretty hazardous materials to make a lot of textiles still, things like lead, things like azo dyes and stuff, and it can get stuck in clothing and, you know, end up in consumers' hands. So it doesn't hurt to give it a wash.
0: At the very least. Okay, I'm taking note. What are some of the possible health effects of these contaminants and compounds, Ellen?
1: We do know that these things can be really, really harmful to people who are making the textiles. There's many documented cases of being exposed to things like carbon disulfide, which causes really serious neurological problems. It's reasonable to assume the risk's a lot lower if you're just wearing a garment as opposed to, you know, if you're working with a vat of dye every single day, obviously. But we're talking about things like slightly increased risk of cancer. You know, long-term lead contamination can cause sort of slow, systemic, chronic issues. So it's not a case of this is going to make people extremely sick, but it is doing things like increasing your risk of other diseases, possibly.
0: So I should definitely be washing my children's clothing before they wear it, by the sounds. And I gather one of the researchers you spoke to first came up with the idea because someone in their own family got sick and they were worried about an exposure. Is that right?
1: I did, yes. So Camilla Devers, who's a researcher in the US, a chemistry researcher, started getting interested in lead contamination because her daughter very briefly had elevated lead levels. Fortunately, it was only a short period of time, but she started looking to see, you know, what could possibly have exposed her child to this.
0: How did she find out that her daughter had elevated lead levels?
1: I believe it was just routine blood tests from the doctor that it sort of came up as something they were checking for.
0: And mum happened to be a chemist and started testing everything in the house?
1: Yes. Who really wanted to check. Yes, exactly.
0: Right. And what does she find?
1: The initial study she's done is very, very small. It's only 11 shirts she used from four different brands, but every single one had lead levels higher than the recommended amounts in the US. So the fact that every single one had lead in it is kind of a concern, I think.
0: And is it true that brighter colours are more likely to carry these sorts of contamination? Not that I want Lab Notes listeners to become the beige brigade.

0: force bland rules on their families.
1: Yeah, I mean, look, I deliberately wore a dress made of bright green bamboo fabric today because I wanted to make it extremely clear that I'm not getting rid of all of my brightly coloured clothes because I've done this story. But yes, a lot of the contaminants can come through in the dyeing process.
0: Right.
1: Lead is used as a mordant in the textile industry to fix dyes in place, so to make sure that things like stay really, really bright colours over long periods of time. Brighter colours generally use more of these mordants to fix the dyes, and so the brighter colours can often be a bit more problematic. And that was what this very little US study found. They found the more brightly coloured shirts did have a bit more lead in them as well.
0: Should we be worried about this?
1: I think it's really interesting. While I was doing research for this story, like there are so many rules around food and cosmetics, knowing where the foods come from, what could be in it, what's tested for, what risks we need to be aware of. And I think it's really interesting that when it comes to clothes, the fast fashion industry is huge and very complicated. The supply chains are really, really long. It's very hard to trace things backwards. There's very little oversight. There's very little requirements to say what's been used to make this textile, the circumstances that it was made. And at the moment in Australia, it's not even a mandatory requirement to say like what fibres your clothing is made of. So the sort of, you know, 50% cotton, 50% polyester, that sort of thing, that's not legally required at the moment. We don't have to say what fibres your fabric is made of. And I do think it's weird that we're very, very good at tracing other things that come very, very close to our bodies. But clothing and textiles is something that there's just this kind of massive knowledge gap on.
0: Yeah, I didn't realise that even what it's actually made of isn't mandatory.
1: Yeah, no.
0: So if you've already bought something, say, and you want to be as safe as possible, does washing solve the problem? Should we just be giving everything a really good wash?
1: Everyone I spoke to for this story definitely recommended washing all new textiles that come into your home before you first use them. That said, it's not necessarily always going to help.
0: Okay.
1: The lead researchers are actually looking at different detergents at the moment for removing lead. The enzyme-based detergents we use now, they don't really, chemically speaking, they don't react all that well with lead. And so they're not going to be necessarily as good at removing it from the fabric. And the other risk is if you use something that's a little bit better at removing lead, like say vinegar could possibly help. If you're not careful, that can also end up just in your washing machine, in the scum, and kind of contaminating the rest of your clothes. And so, again, we don't know. There's a lot of research going on here at the moment. This is something that the US researchers are really interested in looking at. But it's not necessarily going to be a completely safe guarantee to wash it. It could just be spreading.

0: vinegar could possibly help. If you're not careful, that can also end up just in your washing machine, in the scum, and kind of contaminating the rest of your clothes. And so, again, we don't know. There's a lot of research going on here at the moment. This is something that the US researchers are really interested in looking at, but it's not necessarily going to be a completely safe guarantee to wash it. It could just be spreading the contamination out a bit.
1: Okay. So there are some things that you could do that might create another problem.
0: Yeah. You could definitely still wash textiles when they're in your house. That's definitely a smart idea, but it's not necessarily going to be 100% protective, unfortunately.
1: Right. So if there's no labeling about these chemical exposures, is there anything we can do in terms of our own awareness? Do we know anything about which clothes are more likely to have this sort of contamination?
0: So particularly bamboo fabrics or any kind of rayon or viscose that markets itself as cellulose-derived and really sort of environmental and coming from trees, that can be made in a really safe, responsible way, but it can also be made with a substance called carbon disulfide. There are some voluntary standards that brands use, which can give you a little bit more confidence that it's been made responsibly. I spoke to Rebecca Van Amber, RMIT University, and she had a few different suggestions for things that can be a good indication that the clothing's a little bit safer. So things like the Ecotext standard, the GOTS organic cotton standard. But it is tricky. There's a lot of greenwashing in the sector. You have to often do a little bit of digging to figure out if like an individual brand has actually made stuff responsibly or if they're just kind of saying they've done it on their website. And one of the things Rebecca said to me was that it really shouldn't be on the consumer to have to do all of this research. You need to wear clothes. You shouldn't have to do half an hour of looking things up just to check that it's going to be safe to wear when you need a shirt to wear or your kids need shirts to wear to school, that sort of thing. So yes, there are things you can do. You can check for these voluntary standards, but ultimately it would be a lot easier and better for everyone if there were sort of mandatory rules on testing for these things and labeling where they've come from and what they're made of.
1: What can people do if they have a concern?
0: If you come across anything suspicious, report it to the ACCC. So anything you think is an example of greenwashing, anything you think that could have contaminants in it, that sort of thing. But more broadly, the sense I got from the experts was this really is something that does need government regulation and there needs to be stricter rules on how these things are imported and what they're tested for. The European Union at the moment is introducing a new standard. It's called a digital product passport. And products sold in the EU will need to contain these little barcodes that you can scan and will tell you all of this information about where something's come from, how it was made, what's involved in the making, how many different places it's gone through, all of that information. Mm. It'll be interesting to see how that plays out in Europe. It's possible some of that will come to Australia because a lot of brands that sell in Europe also sell in Australia. So it'll be interesting to see what they do.
1: Yeah, from the regulators that brought you USB-C cables for everything.
0: Yes.
1: Some transparency in the clothing manufacturing lines as well.
0: We may eventually learn that our shirts are 30% cotton again or, where the cotton was grown, that sort of thing.
1: Ellen, thanks so much for sharing your lab notes with me.
0: Thank you, Jonathan.
1: That was Ellen Fidian, a science reporter here in the Radio National Science Unit. This episode of Lab Notes was made on Gadigal and Ngunnawal and Ngambri country. It was produced by Amy Briggs, and I'm Jonathan Webb. I'll catch you next week.
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0: Welcome to Late Night Live, coming to you from Gadigal Land. I'm Tracy Holmes, filling in for David Marr. In Western academic sciences, concepts like the afterlife and reincarnation have always been treated with a healthy dose of scepticism. But in the mid-1950s, a psychiatrist by the name of Dr. Ian Stevenson, then chair of psychiatry at the University of Virginia, began investigating this paranormal realm, trying to gather what he regarded as empirical evidence of consciousness after death. It became his obsession. A new biography examines his controversial enterprise and its legacy. That's later. But first, the wealthiest man in the world, Elon Musk, is tipped to become the world's first trillionaire when his company SpaceX goes public on the stock exchange as early as this month. Mr. Musk is many things to many people. To some, a genius entrepreneur propelling us towards a science fiction future. To others, a troubled far-right meme lord spouting conspiracies on the internet. But a new book entitled Muskism, A Guide for the Perplexed, looks beyond his personality to understand Musk as representative of the disruptive economic and political forces shaping this century. Ben Tarnoff is a writer and technologist and co-author of Muskism with Professor of International History, Quinn Slobodian. And Ben joins me now. Welcome, Ben.
1: Thanks so much for having me.
0: Thank you. Let's start with a definition. You've coined this term Muskism. What do you mean?
1: Well, our one-sentence definition of Muskism is that it's the promise of sovereignty through technology. That Musk is not really selling rockets, cars, or satellites, so much as the idea that both individuals and nation-states can fortify their self-reliance by plugging into his infrastructures. But in doing so, they in fact deepen their dependency on him.
0: So we know that it started with the Pentagon and NASA. They've got massive contracts with SpaceX. Starlink is increasingly relied upon in the battlefield and in remote areas for communications, and we benefit a lot from that here in Australia. And global investor capital continues to back Musk. So they must be seeing some sort of advantage in doing that, as well as the ordinary man and woman on the street who benefits in simple ways from either his cars or his satellites.
1: Well, look, if you have been a member of the global investment class in particular,

0: And when you listen to Musk or you read the prospectus that they filed for the IPO, many of his promises sound quite fantastical. They appear to be drawn from the realm of science fiction. But nevertheless, he has managed to make people who have invested with him quite a bit of money over the years and expect to do the same in the future.
1: And have you heard from Elon Musk about your ism that you've put to his name?
0: I have not. You know, there's quite a bit of writing about Musk. I can't imagine he reads much of it, but as far as we know, it hasn't come across his radar.
1: All right. So you say Muskism is a selective project, not an inclusive one, less interested in the social contract than Fordism. Not everyone will benefit from his technological sovereignty, is what you're arguing.
0: It is. It's a selective promise. If you think about Fordism, if you think about the $5 a day, collective bargaining, the welfare state, the systems that stabilized capitalism in the middle of the 20th century and ensured a reasonably egalitarian distribution of the benefits, that's not what Muskism is proposing. Muskism, in fact, is a system of extreme social inequality. It's one in which power and wealth is concentrated in fewer and fewer firms and fewer individuals. And this is made quite visible, quite, in fact, extraordinary by the simple development that Musk is on track to become the first trillionaire when SpaceX IPOs. And he will also, because he controls the so-called super voting shares of SpaceX, become essentially unfireable. So it's a concentration of authority within a single man that really has no precedent in the history of capitalism.
1: Yeah, it's quite fascinating. Let's talk a little bit about his upbringing in apartheid-era South Africa. You argue that this world that he has created and has been very successful at creating may have shaped Musk's approach to industry because of that early childhood experience. Can you explain that?
0: Well, what's interesting about the apartheid regime, of course, it's a white supremacist regime, but it's also one that attempts to pursue a degree of economic and technological self-sufficiency, because the regime understood itself to be encircled by enemies both within and without. It tried to, in fact, concentrate production to a degree, to build the things that it needed within the borders of the nation rather than sourcing goods from global markets. And if you know anything about Musk as an industrialist, it's that he, in fact, applies a very similar methodology to his production. He attempts to concentrate production. He attempts to pursue vertical integration to the extent possible. He tries to reduce his reliance on external suppliers. And in fact, this makes him uniquely attuned to the politics of a deglobalizing world.
1: I suppose he would argue that that vertical integration is all about chasing efficiencies because he believes too much of what has happened in the world has become inefficient.
0: Well, efficiency is a famously difficult concept to define. It's one of these terms that we assume has a quite narrow technical definition, but in fact is freighted with all sorts of moral and ideological shadings. I mean, efficiency as it was defined in the 2000s, which is when he starts SpaceX and takes over Tesla, was really understood to be a reliance on global supply chains. Find the lowest labor costs, as Apple or Nike and similar companies were doing, and stretch production out along these global supply chains. Musk, by contrast, is trying to build as much as possible in-house. So a lot of his peers are looking at what he's doing and saying, wow, that's really inefficient. But in fact, it turns out to be quite prescient, because now that we're in the 2020s, an era of severe global supply chain shocks from the pandemic to now the Iranian conflict, the Muskist production model, in fact, looks much more resilient.
1: So let's stick with South Africa for a time and his early years. It's also where he became a sci-fi nerd. And I think a lot of people would recognise that some of his ideas do sound quite fantastic and came from, you know, his isolation as a young child in that country.
0: So there's been a lot of writing and thinking about Musk's science fiction influences, he often

0: talks about his admiration for Asimov and Heinlein and other canonical science fiction authors. We, in our book, try to present Musk a little bit differently, which is as a science fiction narrator of his own, that we really feel that he internalized a lot of the narrative methods and mechanics of science fiction in order to tell fantastical stories of the future that worked for him for a more kind of practical operational purpose, which was to secure investor confidence. We describe this dynamic as financial fabulism. And it's something he first develops in the 1990s in Silicon Valley when he makes his first fortune as a dot-com entrepreneur, but continues to the present day. If you read the prospectus for the SpaceX IPO, it's a classic case of financial fabulism.
1: Let's go from South Africa to the USA when he moves there and becomes a dot-com millionaire in the 1990s in Silicon Valley, California. There was lots of money around, a lot of big promises about the utopian possibilities of the internet. Just explain how Musk rode that wave to get to where he is today.
0: Well, Musk benefits from very good timing. I mean, he settles in Palo Alto in 1995, and that is the year that the dot-com boom kicks off with Netscape's IPO in August. And this flood of venture capital starts coming into web startups. Musk initially starts a company with his brother Kimball called Zip2 that makes use of GPS data. GPS is also just coming online as a civilian technology in the 1990s to provide kind of city guides, you know, the sort that we

0: now take for granted with Google Maps, but at the time was, you know, kind of original and interesting use of web technology. He manages to sell that firm and then starts another one, which becomes better known to us today because it is an online financial services company, which merges with another company co-founded by Peter Thiel to become what will be known as PayPal. So this is an era of the web when people are starting to buy things online, but they don't have a way to pay for it. If you buy a Beanie Baby on eBay, what are you going to do? Send a check through the mail? There's got to be a more convenient way. So Musk, Thiel, and a number of others figure out, hey, money is just information. Why don't we find a way to digitize it and send it simply through the internet? And that unlocks, you know, really e-commerce as an entire sector.
1: And so do you think Musk's success from the 90s is part of the reason why investors keep coming back today, no matter how fantastic or ambitious his proposals may sound?
0: I would say Musk, as an entrepreneur, distinguishes himself more specifically with SpaceX and Tesla. So what the dot-com era does is that it gives Musk the money that he needs to go on to start those ventures. And in the case of Tesla, to become the chief investor and then later the CEO of the company. If you look at Musk in the 1990s, certainly he's very effective in persuading investors to fund him, to give him money, to use this technique of financial fabulism to unlock investor confidence. But he's also the beneficiary of quite a bit of good timing. I mean, he sells his firm, he merges his firm with Peter Thiel's right before the dot-com bubble bursts. The things he does in the 2000s,

0: and creating it where others then try and replicate?
1: Well, I would put it this way. If Musk had ceased entrepreneurial activity in the year 2000, we wouldn't be talking about him right now. He would be among many other figures who cashed out at the right time of the dot-com boom. It's really his success in building rockets and building cars that makes Musk the Musk we know today. And if you think about it, that was actually quite a stark contrast. In the early 2000s, his peers and colleagues in Silicon Valley are building websites, building apps, crawling out of the rubble of the dot-com crash to create what we now think of as the modern platforms of the internet. Musk is renting a warehouse in Southern California to build rockets. And so he does have a, on the one hand, incredible instinct for new business opportunities, but can also run counter to the conventional wisdom at particular junctures that enable him to differentiate from some of the herd mentality that really governs Silicon Valley.
0: You mentioned the 2000s, and that sounds like, or feels like at least, a very long time ago already, but he emerged as a bit of a hero of green capitalism in the Obama era. And then we also see there's been a shift with him politically and where his allegiances lie. How do you write about that?
1: Well, you know, when you look at the Obama green capitalism moment, I mean, it feels, in fact, very far away. This was a period where Obama came into office promising that the United States would stay out of foreign entanglements like the Iraq War in the future by reducing its reliance on foreign oil. And the way that it was going to reduce its reliance on foreign oil was by making a massive investment in renewable technology. Silicon Valley, in fact, in the early 2000s, is in the midst of what's known as the clean tech boom. There are a lot of venture capitalists who think that green energy is going to be the next internet, that that's the level of profit opportunity that it represents. And Obama is their savior. He comes in promising support, subsidies. And this is really important for the early history of Tesla. In 2009, Tesla obtains a nearly $500 million loan from Obama's Department of Energy, which was really the kind of centerpiece of this new green industrial policy effort. That collapses in the early 2010s, partly because the Republicans retake Congress, but also because the shale revolution takes off in the United States. So the U.S. does become energy independent. In fact, it becomes a net exporter of oil and gas eventually, but not by investing in renewables, in fact, by finding new ways to extract oil and gas. So you have to understand Musk's shifting business interests, but also I think his shifting political allegiances in reference to these deeper political economic transitions that the United States is undertaking in these periods.
0: And so that's part of riding the wave, as he has done so well for many decades.
1: Exactly. And I think, you know, one of the reasons that Musk is actually a very interesting person to write about is because he lets you tell a story about the last 40 to 50 years of global capitalism. He has a kind of Zelig or Forrest Gump-like quality that he's present at these distinct moments, the dot-com era, the green capitalist era, the global war on terror, which is very important to the early history of SpaceX. So because he interfaces with these distinct moments in political, economic, cultural life and turns them to his advantage, you can use him to bring together a kind of narrative of how we got to this present moment from the last half century.
0: Let's go back a step to his EV company, Tesla. And that's an interesting case because he really made EVs very cool and popular. When he started supporting Trump, a lot of those people jumped off, wanted to sell their cars, didn't want to buy his cars. In fact, his factories were set on fire by numerous people. This is interesting also because China comes in. They're now manufacturing EVs and selling a lot of them. We see that here in Australia. They've cut their profit margin, so they're getting a larger

0: slice of the market. So again, is it a case where, you know, he leads, others will follow, and we all benefit from that, whether we support his political ideals or not?
1: Well, I mean, the relationship with China is interesting, and perhaps it provides a way to answer your question. So the Chinese have been pushing into green technology since the 2000s. I mean, one of the impetuses is actually after the Iraq war, Chinese leadership became nervous about shocks to global oil supply and start to invest in green technology as a way to ensure energy independence for China. So this is an initiative that's already underway by the time Musk takes over Tesla in 2008. But Musk critically partners with the Chinese state to help it pursue its vision of what my co-author and I call electric autonomy, energy independence through renewables. Musk builds a gigafactory for Tesla in Shanghai in 2019. But again, interestingly, from a Chinese perspective, the gigafactory uses a Chinese lithium-ion battery maker to supply the Teslas, a company called CATL. So Musk is essentially brought into the Chinese market on very favorable terms, but part of the proposition is that he will help facilitate the development of the Chinese renewable sector. Now, fast forward several years, CATL has become the global leader in lithium-ion battery production, and BYD, Chinese EV maker, has overtaken Tesla in global EV shares. So the Chinese market is important to Musk. You know, he was just in China with President Trump. He's certainly one of the figures in Trump's circle who is pushing for a more conciliatory approach to China because of his investments there. But the relationship between Musk and China, I think, is more complicated and more kind of interactive than simply leader and follower.
0: Well, let's look now at SpaceX. What's interesting is that the company has been so successful. You know, we know that it was his company that went up and rescued the stranded astronauts that were there. We know that he's putting his satellite dishes up at a pace, but he's also, his company is being used or contracted to put other companies' satellites up into space. So his kind of fingers and tentacles run everywhere and everybody's kind of buying in. And I guess this is what, to some degree, protects him from other companies using what he has created.
1: Yeah, I mean, the most important thing to understand about Musk in space is that he makes it much, much cheaper to put things into orbit. SpaceX, over the course of 20 years, reduces the cost of sending mass into orbit by more than 90%, just an extraordinary cost reduction. So that makes it possible not just to sell orbital services to this or that government who wants to put up a satellite for their own purposes, but it also unlocks low Earth orbit for Musk to provide satellite internet through Starlink. He now has about 11,000 Starlink satellites in low Earth orbit. And satellite internet as a sector really wouldn't be cost effective, wouldn't be feasible economically if Musk hadn't been able to reduce the cost of putting mass into orbit. Starship, which is the next generation heavy launch vehicle that SpaceX is developing, the reason that it's so important to Musk is that it would enable him to reduce the cost of putting mass into orbit even more dramatically and open space up to a number of new commercial and possibly industrial functions.
0: Isn't that phenomenal, though? Because the whole thing about space, it kind of went into hibernation for a while, didn't it? Like for many decades, there was very little happening. And now it's just exploded again.
1: Well, one of the impetuses for this, which we talk about in the book, is in fact the global war on terror. I mean, it needs to be emphasized that SpaceX really gets its start as a contractor for Donald Rumsfeld's Pentagon. And Rumsfeld has a vision of how satellites in particular will help American special forces around the world combat terrorism. What SpaceX is promising as a small new startup

0: is the ability to put cheaper, more agile, more rapidly deployable, software-driven satellites into space at a cost point that is much more competitive than what the old defense primes like Lockheed would be able to do. And in fact, he delivers on that promise. But I think, it's interesting to reflect on the fact that, as with so many technological innovations, there's actually a military origin to the forcing function here.
1: Okay, so we've looked at the big picture, and I suppose now it's time to, before I let you go, just to look at something that is very personal, or is it? And this is his obsession with the birth rate and his attempt to father as many children as he can. Where does that come from?
0: Well, the demographic concern that Musk has expressed, it has to be said that when he talks about this on X, for instance, his focus is on particular populations, primarily white and in some cases East Asian populations. Demographic decline is, in fact, a phenomenon that's happening across the world, but it is more pronounced in some countries rather than others. In the case of Musk, his own concerns about falling birth rates really cannot be disentangled from his quite explicit concern about the decline of white populations and the threat that white civilizations, as he understands them, face from, in his view, uncontrolled migration. So this is, in fact, not just a abstract or a technical concern, but it is in fact a highly politicized one that needs to be understood through his links to specifically the European far right. Now, in his own personal life, as you alluded to, he has in fact fathered many children, and he has availed himself of reproductive technologies in order to do so. What's perhaps distinctive about Musk, in contrast to other figures who have been raising the alarm about demographic decline in a racialized fashion or not, is that he does not appear to have promoted the kind of public policy interventions that governments throughout the world have experimented with in an attempt to stabilize birth rates, such as paid parental leave, baby bonds, and other interventions. Rather, despite the concerns that Musk has vocalized, his most proactive efforts at reversing demographic decline appear to be concentrated on his own bloodline. And that's a pursuit in which he's been very active.
1: So his personal views, if we park them to one side, because they're worth a whole exploration on their own, but if we park them to one side and I just ask you as a final question, is the world better off for what Elon Musk has done or not?
0: I think I would have trouble answering that in a yes or a no question. Of course, I wrote a whole book about it, so you can't expect me to be too pithy on this matter.
1: And that's why
0: I
1: people
0: would
1: are going to buy
0: say,
1: the book.
0: there you go. If you want the real answer, you got to read a couple hundred pages.
1: And do you think Muskism's future is assured? Will investors keep investing?
0: I think investors will keep investing. He's been a very good bet. And I will say, in an effort to at least half answer your very difficult to answer question, there are portions of his project that have quite a positive social benefit. The effort to mainstream the electric vehicle, the development of decarbonizing technologies, of renewable energy technologies such as batteries and microgrid backstops, things of that nature, that's been quite important. And I think there's quite a lot more that could be done. When you look at Musk as a beneficiary of green industrial policy, I think that too is a legacy that should be celebrated. Something that we really emphasize in the book is that Musk is not a crony capitalist. He's not someone who is simply parasitical upon the state, but is one that has formed relations of mutual benefit with the state. I would like those relations of mutual benefit to be oriented towards goals like decarbonization rather than the militarization of space. But that's where my own personal politics come into play.
1: Ben, it's been really good to talk to you. Thank you so much.
0: Thanks so much for having me.
1: That's Ben Tarnoff, a writer, journalist and technologist and co-author of the new book Muskism, A Guide for the Perplexed. Coming up, the psychiatrist obsessed with life after death.

0: As a psychiatrist at the University of Virginia in the US, the workings of the mind had a certain allure for Ian Stevenson. His academic career spanned over 60 years, starting in the 1950s. He was respected and well-liked, but he did have an unorthodox interest in the afterlife, exploring questions like, what happens when we die? Is reincarnation a real phenomenon? Can the brain think outside the body? Stevenson was a scientific rationalist, but he was open-minded about the paranormal. Also open-minded is Jesse Bering, a professor of psychology at the University of Otago in New Zealand. He's written a new book called The Incredible Afterlives of Dr. Stevenson, One Scientist's Epic Quest for Evidence of Reincarnation, Apparitions, Poltergeists and Other Matters of the Soul. Jesse, welcome to Late Night Live.
1: Thank you for having me.
0: Now, tell us about Stevenson the man. He was called the Emperor of Parapsychology. How would you describe him?
1: I think that's an accurate description. What appealed to me about him was that he was a very rigorous, meticulous scholar that had a very good reputation as a scientist, as a psychiatrist, before he even began dabbling in the paranormal. So that immediately set him apart to me from other people that were prominent in the field of parapsychology. He was a trained scientist and a very professional scholar.
0: And recognized as such, as you say. So how did he walk that tightrope of credibility, if you like? Because it was a tightrope, wasn't it? People still kind of view that area with a bit of skepticism.
1: Absolutely. And I should say that this was, you know, in the middle of the 20th century. So we're talking 1960s, 1950s, 1960s. And this was an era on the heels of some psychedelic research, parapsychological units sprouting up at some universities like Duke University, J.B. Rhine doing experimental studies on telepathy, psychokinesis. And Ian Stevenson was on the periphery of that with his psychiatric research. But before he even began moving in this direction, his primary area of research was psychosomatic medicine. So he was primarily interested in as a psychiatrist in terms of trying to see what strong emotions did to the body. So he was involved with some early research where he would get people thinking about or ruminating about some distressing thought. So, you know, a philandering spouse or a delinquent child, something like that. And he would actually look to see how that would affect their bodily functioning. So he was ahead of the curve with a lot of these things. And he began to piece together this psychosomatic research in psychiatry with ultimately what defined his career in parapsychology later. He called this the second half of his career. Looking at the effects of emotions on basically reincarnation. For instance, if you're giving a public speech and you have rashes on your neck or something like that in terms of your fear and anxiety, or you know even the placebo effect where you know you think an inert drug is actually causing some effect on your body, does induce physiological changes. He thought that somehow this could affect the embryological development of the next iteration of the soul, essentially. So somehow the emotional trauma that you experience in this life spills over into the next life.
0: And the soul is a very interesting thing to study because where do you locate it?
1: Exactly. And he even had an aversion to that word soul because he knew it was so loaded. So he coined this term psi component, PSI, which basically was the same thing. But, you know, it's

0: basically refers to the continuation of consciousness after death.
1: Right,
0: He thought reincarnation was plausible.
1: yes. So where did this interest of his come from? Was there some sort of personal experience or relationship?
0: Yeah. I try not to psychoanalyze him too much in the book, but inevitably, I think I did a little bit. His mother was really into theosophy, which was a big sort of religious movement in the early 1920s, primarily. And as part of the theosophical belief system, reincarnation and karma is central. So his mother had these conversations with him when he was a young child. She had a very large, eclectic library of these types of books that he was exposed to. And so I think that made a big impact on him. His father was a very high-profile journalist, and he was more of a rationalist, and he thought that his wife's, beliefs in these types of spiritual phenomena were patently absurd. So I think, Ian was sort of caught in the crosshairs between his parents in terms of this materialist stance of his father and this new age belief system of his mother. And, I think part of his underlying motivation, even though he might not have admitted this, was to vindicate his mother.
1: So this is interesting when you think about today, but you go back to his era and you think he's an esteemed chair of psychiatry at one of America's most prestigious universities, and here he is giving time to the notion of a consciousness that lives independently of the brain. Was it trendy at the time? Or because I'm thinking, a lot of this also comes down to that separation of the way we approach science, East versus West. There are differences in that. And what you're telling me is his mother's fascination with the East really impacted on the way he was looking at the total of this subject.
0: I think that's true. He would also say that whatever his mother's beliefs or his beliefs were irrelevant to the evidence at hand. So he was aware of these insidious sort of cognitive biases in his childhood and these types of things, and he tried to quarantine them in terms of having an objective approach to these cases that he studied. But yeah, even at that time, I mean, again, we're talking 1950s, 1960s, this was a sort of grotesque idea to assume that the mind could exist independently of the brain. It was a very popular, just as it is today, it was a very popular sort of sensationalist claim to make. And the public, just again, as today, couldn't get enough of the idea of survival and near-death experiences and apparitions and the soul. But hardcore materialist scientists, especially neuroscientists and psychiatrists, the fields that he was in, saw this as a preposterous research program. So he walked a very fine line. I mean, he was a respected figure before getting into this, and I think that helped him establish some degree of credibility so that his colleagues in his department kind of bit their tongue or looked the other way while he was doing this type of research. But he did, butt heads with some senior administrative officials in his university, in his department. But he was a very charismatic, empathetic, very sharp intellectual figure. So he was able to thread that needle.
1: And I think also his ability to, in some ways, remain quite private, but also this, you quote him in your book where he says, "To be wrong is natural and usually harmless. To be dead sure you are right is often harmful and, depending upon your power and influence, sometimes quite wicked." That gives a lot of insight into the man.
0: Yes, I think a leitmotif in his work is his pushing back against scientific authority. He viewed himself, and I think his evidence for the afterlife as it exists is probably among the most compelling findings there are. He fully embraced that sort of rogue identity, this scholar on a mission that was willing to step outside of the line. So I think that identity for him was very important. It was orthogonal or separate from the work itself that he did, but I think that he found value in that role that he played in the history of science.
1: You talk about the evidence that he found. Can you give us a bit more detail on that?
0: Well, we hear quite often these days about so-called children's memories of previous lives.

0: But he's the one that established that entire line of investigation. Again, had a lot of experience reading the reincarnation literature, but he also thought there was some empirical credibility to this idea that of a sort of transmigration of consciousness after death from one human body to the next. And his most compelling cases were those where a young child would begin spontaneously sharing idiosyncratic details of what he called a previous personality that could be identified. And he would ru systematically attempt to rule out any normal mode of communication that the child would have used to acquire that information about a dead person. So he was especially interested in cases where the child was remembering the life of somebody that they were not related to, so a complete stranger. And also cases where the dead person was somebody who could be easily identified as having lived relatively recently, so that he could actually verify this information, or corroborate the information with relatives of the person who was still living. And he also, again, because of his research interest in psychosomatic medicine, he thought the most convincing cases were those where the child was not only talking about, these specific details of a dead person's life, but they also had birthmarks or birth defects that frequently linked onto the fatal wounds of the person that had died. So he had autopsy records, he had medical reports, sometimes photographs from the morgue, where he could actually look at the birthmarks of the child and the wounds of the person that they said they were when they were still alive.
1: So what's interesting with that, there's a couple of things. I think, the Dalai Lama is always selected. When one dies, the next one comes along, and the monks believe that the child, who is the reincarnation of the Dalai Lama, identifies themselves through such things as you're talking about. But the other thing is, what you're revealing here was Ian Stevenson being both believer and investigator, or was he investigator first before he became believer?
0: That's a great question. I think he had to at least indulge in the possibility that these phenomena were real to even bother to investigate it. And given his, as I mentioned, his experiences with theosophy and his mother and so on, I think he had a certain susceptibility to these belief systems. But he really did, and I was convinced that he was able to separate his own personal beliefs from the evidence. He was preemptive in his approach in terms of trying to eliminate any other more parsimonious explanation for these cases before he would land reluctantly at a paranormal interpretation for these incidents. So I think the belief came first, but he was also able to, as I said, quarantine or to push it aside a bit, to investigate this as objectively as possible, given the complexity of the cases.
1: You're listening to Late Night Live, Tracy Holmes with you, and we're speaking with Jesse Bering, Professor of Psychology at the University of Otago in New Zealand. He's got a new book out called The Incredible Afterlives of Dr. Stevenson, One Scientist's Epic Quest for Evidence of Reincarnation, Apparitions, Poltergeists, and Other Matters of the Soul. Jesse, he had numerous case studies that he went into some depth. Which are the ones that stood out for you?
0: Right, so he is best known for his reincarnation cases. And he would go all over the world to investigate alleged cases of children remembering previous lives. And he would, talk to the child. He would interrogate witnesses. He would go to other villages where the dead person presumably lived and try to link the information. So there are lots of really involved, complex cases. Most of them involving, people who lived in rural villages in Southeast Asia. So he did a lot of his research, of course, in India, Sri Lanka, places like that. That, from a Western perspective, it's difficult to really understand unless you go into the weeds of the cases themselves and read his case reports. But He also did research on apparitions and what he called xenoglossy, or people speaking foreign languages that presumably they hadn't learned in their conscious, regular lives. So one of the chapters, I talk at length about a case where he found a woman essentially who had been put under hypnosis by her husband because he was a sort of amateur hypnotist, and I guess this was popular back then as a form of therapy, basically, to relax people. He put his wife under hypnosis. She had a backache, and he asked her if she was still in pain, I think, while she was under hypnosis, and she said nein in German. And that was about the extent of his German, so he couldn't make much of what she was saying, but she basically began speaking proficiently in the German language. And not only was she producing, German phrases, which would be easy enough for anybody to kind of, thumb through a German-English dictionary and pick up a couple of phrases, but she was responding to questions that were posed to her in German. So to Ian Stevenson, that was a much more important case, what he called responsive xenoglossy, because she could answer questions that were posed to her in German. So he brought in German linguists. He did content analyses of her sayings in German. He did a really sort of detailed investigation of whether in this woman's childhood, she was ever exposed to German or had German neighbors or took any German classes or anything like that. And he came away convinced that there was no evidence whatsoever that she had ever been exposed to German in her real life, in her waking life. And then he tried to find the figure, the girl that this woman said that she was in 19th century Germany. Her name was Gretchen Gottlieb, she said. So he went to Germany and tried to find an actual teenage girl whose details matched the characteristics of the figure that this woman in Ohio, this housewife, was saying that she was under hypnosis.
1: And did he find her?
0: No.
1: However, fact that she was speaking fluent German, what did the skeptics have to say about that?
0: Well, and that's what Ian Stevenson tried to emphasize. He said that's the most important thing from a paranormal interpretation. You can't explain how she acquired German and responded to German. And it was reviewed in some linguistic journals, and most of them basically thought it was just, completely ludicrous to even entertain the idea that this woman was, the reincarnation of a dead teenage girl from Germany in the late 1800s. But there were a couple that said, this is really hard to explain. And it's easy to dismiss it out of hand. But if you actually read the transcripts and the German that she was using, which was oftentimes archaic and fit the time period that she claimed to have lived in, it's hard to explain. And, that's as far as I could take it, basically. It was hard to explain.
1: One of the more bizarre aspects to the whole story, I guess, is that the inventor of Xerox, Chester Carlson, funded some of this paranormal research. Why was that? What was his interest?
0: Yeah, I mean, that was shocking to me. I had never heard that the inventor of Xerox, the photocopying process, was a fan of paranormal investigations, parapsychology, but he was really up to his neck in it. I mean, he was giving millions and millions of dollars, not only to Ian Stevenson, who he viewed as his, sort of star academic researcher in the field of parapsychology, but also, the American Society for Psychical Research, the parapsychology laboratory at Duke University that was headed by J.B. Ryan. He really had his thumb in the books of everything that was happening in the field of parapsychology. He was an enigmatic character. I mean, he was as sort of introverted and quiet and reserved as Ian Stevenson was. Chester Carlson was even more so. I remember reading that, when he was asked what he did for a living, he would sometimes say, well, I work for Xerox, as though he were sort of a trade rep or something like that. Well, of course, he was the one that invented Xerox. And he grew up in abject poverty. He lost his mother at an early age to tuberculosis, and, you know, this might have contributed to his interest in survival after death. He was deeply affected by that. And he had this, you know, with his invention being patented, only when he was in his middle age, I think he was around, you know, his late 40s, early 50s, when he had this windfall of wealth, he wanted nothing more than to give it all away before he died. So he was a true sort of philanthropist, so much so that he didn't even want his name used in his donations.
1: Wow. I've been reading about that startup in Melbourne. I don't know if you've heard about it, where apparently they've got the world's first commercialized biological computer, and it operates with live human brain cells. And I don't know if that qualifies as life without a body, but also where do memories exist? Do they exist in brain cells? Do they exist somewhere completely separate? And what does a live brain cell even do without a body?
0: That's fascinating. Yeah, that's fascinating. I can't say that I'm aware of those that startup, but it's interesting, and I'm sure that Ian Stevenson would have definitely been intrigued by that. I think he subscribed to the sort of common parapsychological notion that consciousness is, you know, from a materialist perspective, there's sort of mainstream academic psychologists or psychiatrists, the brain produces consciousness. You know, we generate consciousness from this organ. Mm-hmm. And, you know, if you take away the brain, you take away everything, all the sort of neuropsychological experiences, even the most subjective, subtle emotional or psychological states that go along with that. In the absence of a brain, you know, how can you possibly have mental states? But the parapsychologists would say, no, that consciousness is coming from outside of the brain and is filtered through the brain in some way, almost as if it's a sieve or transmitter. And our true consciousness, so to speak, is outside of the brain. What we experience in this life, in our conscious experience, is kind of a filtered, almost attenuated version of the infinite possibilities that would happen once our consciousness is liberated from our skulls. I don't believe that, but that's what the sort of common framework is in parapsychology.
1: Did Stevenson ever get to teach parapsychology in a university?
0: No, he did not. In his relationship with Chester Carlson, one of the things that he was attempting to do was to ensure long-term funding for his parapsychological investigations at the University of Virginia. And to do that, he would need to get basically an endowed chair. And he got that when Chester Carlson died unexpectedly in 1968. Chester Carlson left him $1 million in his will, which was, you know, the equivalent of like $9 million today. And that was matched by the state of Virginia. So it was a substantial amount of money that he was given explicitly for his research on the survival of consciousness after death. And that allowed him basically to invest all of his time and resources and energy into traveling around the world, investigating these paranormal phenomena from what he considered to be a scientific perspective.
1: So I'm really interested in how his work intersected with your own, and whether you were a believer from the beginning, a skeptic, did you shift? How's that all worked?
0: Yes, I mean, I was and remain a skeptic. I guess I would say going into the book, when I first started writing the book 3 years ago, I was a hardcore skeptic who would not even indulge in the question of consciousness existing independently of the brain. But I have to say, there were some cases that Ian Stevenson that wrote about and investigated very scrupulously that I had trouble explaining. And I guess as a result of that, it's moved the needle a little bit for me.
1: So did you start out thinking you were going to write a book really being quite scathing of the man, and you wrote something different?
0: Not scathing. You know, I definitely thought the book would be more of a debunking exercise. But I realized firsthand, you know, pretty quickly that what he was doing was very different from what I do as a psychologist who asks people about the minds of the dead. Because what I'm doing basically is trying to get a sense of how people think about the dead, mostly from an agnostic point of view. And what Ian Stevenson was doing was trying to find evidence for the actual continued existence of the dead. So they're very different. They're related, but they're very different questions.
1: Mm-hmm. Well, Jesse Bering, science writer, research psychologist, and head of the Science Communication Program at the University of Otago in New Zealand, thank you so much.
0: Thank you so much for having me.
1: Jesse's new book is called The Incredible Afterlives of Dr. Stevenson, One Scientist's Epic Quest for Evidence of Reincarnation, Apparitions, Poltergeists, and Other Matters of the Soul. And that's the show for now. Tomorrow, Australia once treated drug prohibitions as untouchable. The new book High Time reveals how a public health crisis forced a rethink, sparking a revolution in drug policy that continues to shape the country today. And the story of the asylum seeker boat that arrived on our shores long before the tamper. Bye for now.

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5: In the story of modern India and its relationship with the West, the Mahatma Gandhi stands out as perhaps the preeminent figure. But when it comes to religion and interpreting Hinduism to the West, Gandhi's contemporary, Vivekananda, made a huge contribution. So who was he, this young Swami who impressed America at the end of the 19th century? 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

0: Imagine yourself in Chicago. It's 1893, and folks from all over the globe have come together for a Parliament of World Religions. There are thousands of people in the crowd when a young Indian monk takes the stage. He's representing a tradition that now claims over 1 billion adherents.
1: Sisters and brothers of America, it fills my heart with joy unspeakable to rise in response to the warm and cordial welcome which you have given us. I thank you. In the name of the most ancient order of monks in the world, I thank you in the name of the mother of religions, and I thank you in the name of millions and millions of Hindu people of all classes and sects. I am proud to belong to a religion which has taught the world both tolerance and universal acceptance. We believe not only in universal toleration, but we accept all religions as true. I am proud to belong to a nation which has sheltered the persecuted and the refugees of all religions and all nations of the earth. I am proud to tell you that we have gathered in our bosom the purest remnant of the Israelites who came to southern India and took refuge with us in the very year in which their holy temple was shattered to pieces by Roman tyranny. I am proud to belong to the religion which has sheltered and is still fostering the remnant of the grand Zoroastrian nation. I will quote to you, brethren, a few lines from a hymn which I remember to have repeated from my earliest boyhood, which is every day repeated by millions of human beings. All streams lead to thee.
2: His teachings did more than just talk about religious tolerance. For him, it wasn't about tolerance. Rather, it was about complete acceptance. And once accepting, living in harmony with everyone, no matter what their religious beliefs, what communities they come from, or which part of the world they're from.
0: Hello, I'm Meredith Lake, and in this episode of Soul Search, the story of one of modern India's most influential religious reformers, a young Swami who impressed America at the end of the 19th century. He had a message of interreligious dialogue and universal acceptance. So who was Swami Vivekananda? And how did he represent India in America at the height of Western modernity and the height of Western imperialism? Professor Purushottama Billamaria is a fellow in philosophy at the University of Melbourne. He's on the line from Delhi. Hello, Purushottama. It is great to have you here on Soul Search.
3: Meredith, good to be with you.

0: Look, when it comes to, you know, the individuals who really forged modern India, I think a lot of people would have the Mahatma Gandhi near the top of their list. But what about Swami Vivekananda? In a nutshell, how important would you say that he was, that he is?
1: Oh, Swami Vivekananda is very, very important in modern Indian history, both in religion, philosophy, but also, I would add, in the political horizon as well. Mm-hmm. Immensely important figure, perhaps one of the early ones who made a mark in the world for Hinduism and Indian philosophy, and the plight of India under colonial rule, of course.
0: So why do you think he's not perhaps as well known as, say, Gandhi?
1: There's probably a few reasons. One was that he addressed issues of religion, you know, the place of Hinduism in world religions, the importance of Indian philosophy. And while he was a social reformist, he was not actually involved in any political movement as such. He stayed away from the Congress, the Nationalist Party that was, you know, fighting the British at many fronts, on many fronts, although he did make many political comments about the ills and evils of British rule and British influence in India. He was essentially a monk. So, you know, as a monk, he had set himself certain limits of how much he was going to get involved in social issues and processes. But his main focus was about removing poverty and to help people and strengthen India, right? And give people the confidence and courage to actually stand on their own feet. So it was the idea of sort of self-reliance. Hmm. So he worked very much at sort of grassroots levels. He was well known during his time all over the world. He had many friends. He had made quite an impression, as you already mentioned, at the Parliament of World Religions on September 11th, 1893. And he was only 30 years old then, had no credentials and so on. And he traveled again. He traveled around the US and he traveled to the UK and Europe and so on. And, you know, he had attracted attentions of lots of very important and interesting people. And he did not sort of garner a strategy to combat the British in the way that Gandhi did. I mean, Gandhi had already experimented with Satyagraha in South Africa. And by the time Gandhi came, Vivekananda was gone. He died in 39, quite young, in 1902. Gandhi didn't turn up until 1915. And then 1919, he launched his campaigns.
0: It's fascinating. These two men, in some ways, are almost exact contemporaries. They're born within, you know, 5 or 6 years of each other in the 1860s. And yet, as you said,
1: that's right,
0: Vivekananda only lived into his late 30s. He died before Gandhi really became the public figure that he was in India. So what kind of influence do you think Vivekananda had on Gandhi?
1: Oh, certainly, yes. Gandhi was influenced by a number of people in the reformist movement. His own teacher, Gopal Krishna Gokhale, for example, and a Jain monk called Ray Chandra Bhai. But Vivekananda had an influence on him as well, particularly on his interpretation of Vedanta, the Indian philosophical core principles that became very popular at that time. But also his reading of the Bhagavad Gita. However, most importantly, Gandhi was influenced by his social reformist ideals, the idea that they have to do something about the masses, you have to do something about the people. And Vivekananda had this principle called muscle and metaphysics. So, you know, you have to build the strength of people, their muscle, so they can work and they can create livelihood and not be dependent on the British. Not that the British were giving them very much. In fact, if anything, they were taking more than they were giving. And then there were sort of catastrophes like the bubonic plague, famine, and so forth. And Vivekananda showed people, and Gandhi took notice of this, of course, how to deal with such catastrophes. You know, you have to go out there yourself and collect the bodies, cremate them, clean up the place. He and his very close associate was an Irish woman called Margaret Noble. Well, Vivekananda gave her the name Sister Nivedita, which means the dedicated one. They were out there in the fields. They were out there in the townships and in villages doing this kind of work. You know, people of high caste wouldn't do that. They wouldn't touch a dead body, for example. But Vivekananda, Nivedita, and the colleagues of the Ramakrishna Mission were out there doing this kind of work. And Gandhi was truly inspired by this. And so this is quite amazing.
0: Purushottama, you said that his message was about muscle and metaphysics. And I'm fascinated by that combination, actually, that those ultimate questions of meaning also matter to the way a society grows and changes and finds itself. Tell me more about that and how he took his metaphysics, so to speak, to that audience in Chicago in 1893. Take me to that moment on the stage of the Parliament of World Religions. I understand he received a standing ovation. What did he do there? What did he say?
1: Well, first he said, "Sisters and brothers of America." He didn't say, "Ladies and gentlemen." You know, he addressed the crowd as a family, and that really moved the people. For wow, gee, so you know, to be called sisters and brothers of America. I mean, well, I think people were quite intrigued by that. So that was one thing. And then his core message was that we believe not only in universal toleration, but we accept all religions as true. So that was a sort of way of slamming fanaticism or the exclusionary triumphalism of Christianity, which saw itself as the superior religion and all others were inferior. No, Vivekananda turned around and he said, no religion is inferior. All religions are equal, and that differences is something we can actually build on rather than make judgments about. Until then, Christian missionaries have seen Hinduism as a heathen tradition. But he put up the banner that no, Hinduism is a universal religion and it's a very tolerant one. So universal toleration, as you put it, was a message that he wanted to get through. And I think he did. And in that speech, he also introduced Vedanta, you know, the philosophical basis of one aspect of Hinduism, plus yoga as well. And you know, these things just took off very, very strongly. And he also addressed issues that India faced, you know, poverty, caste. You know, he didn't shy away from these things. And he said, what we need is the machinery of the West and spirituality of India. That's the sort of message that he had for people. And he asked, you know, help us build these services. We need hospitals, we need schools, we need famine relief, we need religion to serve, you know, and not just temples and so forth. So that attracted people to India, somehow to help India, rise out of this sort of malaise that the colonial rulers were not helping in any way.
0: Mm. How important was the colonial situation and experience, do you think, in shaping the way he chose to represent his own tradition to that audience in Chicago? Was he, in a way, describing his faith, describing his practice and philosophy in a way that pushes back against colonialism? Was there a kind of nationalist element, would you say? Or how relevant is it that he was speaking at the height of that colonial period?
1: Oh, I think quite a bit. I mean, he was a nationalist, no doubt about that. But you know, he wasn't a sort of a rabid nationalist that was going to go out in the street with clubs and arms and so on. No, that's not the kind of nationalism. His nationalism was about empowering, about self-empowering, getting India back to its feet somehow. Because there's a whole tradition. You know, it's a very ancient civilization. It's had very good moments as well. But the British completely disregarded that. And they, with the use of missionaries, the whole idea was to convert India into a sort of a westernized nation, if you like. Not so much sort of modernizing, for the interests of the people, but it was for the interests of the colonial empire. And so, you know, these things hurt every Indian, impacted of

0: they came from that lineage. Okay, so this young Narendranath Datta, as he was called before he was called, that was his given name, birth name, before he became Swami Vivekananda, once initiated by Ramakrishna Paramahamsa, his teacher. He had studied Kant, Hume, influenced by Spencer, Spencer's evolutionism. So, you know, he wasn't rabidly anti-West in any way. He wasn't sort of rabidly anti-British. The way Gandhi was an anti-British either. He just didn't like what they were doing in India. So he could appeal to the modernizing elements, you know, machinery and so on, you know, agriculture. But for him, what stood up most was the fact that India is a holy land. You know, they call it, you know, Holy India, Mother India, in fact. And that was a something not, that line was not to be crossed. You know, you cannot take over India. You cannot suppress and oppress the people. So that kind of nationalism was there. But he was also aware, of course, of the caste oppression and the exploitation of caste, actually, under British colonial rule. So he wanted some kind of equality, egalitarianism to come into India. Strongly advocated education and empowerment of women. And he denounced caste rigidity, all untouchability as sin. And these things influenced Gandhi. And by the way, he also influenced Tesla, Tesla, the scientist, through his, you know, through Vedanta.
1: 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I'm Meredith Lake. I'm speaking with philosophy scholar Purushottama Billamaria, all about the life and the thought of the Hindu monk Vivekananda. Purushottama, we've been talking about some of Vivekananda's key insights and ideas, but why do you think he was so warmly received in the West? He found such a rapturous audience there in Chicago in 1893. What was it that translated or appealed, do you think, to people outside India in what he had to say?
0: Well, one is his approach to religion. I think that's probably important to underscore. I would say perhaps religions than religion, because he was talking about all the traditions. And it wasn't just about finding commonality in religions, nor to disparage the differences among religions, right? Or to you know, dismiss religions because they're different from, you know, my religion is different from your religion, and which could also entail competition and conflict. He wanted somehow to bring religions into a dialogue where people would build on differences as well, in a tolerant way, in a cooperative way, in an interactive way. So this is the whole idea of dialogue. You know, religious dialogue comes out of that, and this is, you know, way before anything like Vatican II. There was nothing like that in the West at all among religions. I mean, Protestants and Catholics had been fighting, and so on. You know, you had the Inquisition and what have you. You know, nobody had come up and said, well, we need a commonwealth of religions. You know, we need to work together so that we can enrich enrich each other, just as a seed is enriched by the sun, soil, and water that form our environment. So he had a very systematized version of the theology of religions, and that's very implicit in a number of his works. So this idea of religious pluralism is probably the first time that people actually came to, you know, hear about, well, you know, we can have religious pluralism. Wow, that seems like a good idea, a sort of a constructive idea of a universal religion, but a universal religion that's not, doesn't override the differences of other religions. It's more in terms of tolerance, you know, universal tolerance and acceptance, even more than tolerance. Yeah.
1: You said that his influence in the West was partly related to the way he shared insights from Vedantic philosophy. How would you distill Vivekananda's core teachings on Vedanta?
0: Okay, that's a very interesting question too. So he takes Vedanta from the classical text and so on. You know, he actually studies Sanskrit. He spent quite a bit of time studying the literature.

0: of, you know, Shankara, the Upanishads, the Bhagavad Gita, Brahma Sutra, and so on. He was very well versed, but he didn't want Vedanta to just become a kind of a mouthpiece for traditionalism, for renouncing the world, or even thinking of the world as a mere illusion. You know, some people have sort of said that Vedanta tries to give us the picture that the world is just an illusion, and you know, we should leave it behind and so forth. No, he took a different stance. He said Vedanta is really about empowerment. It's about spirituality, and spirituality, you know, your hands getting dirty, tilling the soil, helping the poor, creating products, and so forth. So that was one thing. Now, he was charged, of course, later on by Indologists, by Orientalists, for having created what they call Neo-Vedanta. It's the idea of Neo, that it was a deviation from the tradition, from the classical, and so forth. Now, he and, you know, Gandhi and Tagore and Aurobindo did not see it quite that way. They argued that they were bringing tradition into the modern times, into modernity, and transforming modernism, as well as responding to the plights that they were going under, you know, with the domination of not only colonialism but also Christianity, which had, you know, which was already present very strongly in India. So for him, an emphasis on difference should entail complementarity rather than contradiction or oppression. You know, so that's a kind of a deep pluralist dimension of his theology. And that kind of interpretation of Vedanta appealed to lots of people in the transcendentalist in America. You know, you have Emerson and Thoreau, and people were already reading Vivekananda because, you know, he traveled around the U.S. And his literature was available. Tolstoy, to an extent, also, who influenced Gandhi. Ruskin, you know, again, who influenced Gandhi. So a lot of intellectuals were reading, right down to our times, so people like Christopher Humphreys, Aldous Huxley, Dombey Griffiths, and you know, we can go on for quite a long list.
1: And I understand not just the intellectuals. Tesla, you mentioned, he also influenced Tesla. Tell me about that.
0: That's right. Now, that was very interesting. So Tesla was sort of interested in, like Einstein and people, but it was, you know, they're looking at matter, you know, what is matter? How is there a connection between matter and force and energy? So what Vivekananda kind of persuaded him to look at was that energy is actually a form of breath, of what's called prana. The actual translation of prana is also energy. It's not just the oxygen that we breathe. There is actually energy, like qi in the Chinese tradition. Now, that's a very strong, you know, it's a very strong thing. And that force and energy are actually one. And it can have an impact on mass as well. It could actually reduce mass. That was the important mass can be converted into energy and vice versa. So there isn't just a straight identity. And that was, of course, later on pointed out in Einstein's equations.
1: So did Vivekananda write to Tesla to suggest inquiring into this, or what kind of interaction did they have?
0: Oh, they met. They actually met in New York, yes. They met in New York, and there is actually a photograph of them talking to each other, talking together. So I guess that they probably kept up a correspondence later on. In the 3 year, you know, that 3 years that Vivekananda was in the United States, Tesla visited. Although, you know, he was from Budapest, of course, but I believe that Tesla had his lab in the U.S. somewhere at some time. But anyway, they did meet and they did have a discussion. So you know, the idea that space is actually filled, and space is not empty; it's filled with prana, this life-giving creative force, and that could be prior to things and phenomenon as well. And there are schools in Indian philosophy that actually, you know, almost speak to that, like the yoga, very strongly based on prana. You know, we only know about the breathing exercises, but it's not breathing oxygen. It's actually controlling energy flow inside the channels in the body. But it can also have an impact on the velocity of matter, the force subsiding motion. You can stop the motion, and you can actually increase motion as well, and you could make matter disappear, you know, reverting it back to primary substance, whatever the primary substance might be, atomic or even.

0: in some more subtler forms of energy. And interestingly, Vivekananda actually anticipated some of the ideas that there are more subtle levels of matter. We're going way beyond atoms and so forth. And he influenced an Indian scientist called Jagdish Chandra Bose, B-O-S-E. Yes. And it's a very interesting connection from there, who talked about plants having pranic energy, that you could actually communicate with plants. And he was dismissed in the Royal Society of Science in Britain for having said that. But now, you know, a lot of people actually work on that, believe on that. And from Bose came way down the line, boson, B-O-S-O, and there's a combination of Bose and another person who discovered these sort of levels of string-type vibrational energy, almost sound vibration-like at the base of all the kind of subatomic, way beyond particles, yeah, waves and so forth.
1: Wow. I mean, it's incredible to me how very ancient ideas and philosophies can have unexpected consequences and influences over cultures, over centuries, even into something like subatomic physics, as you're saying, Purushottama. And even from just the little that you've been able to say now, his footprint, his influence in literature, in science, in interreligious dialogue is obviously so extensive in and well beyond India itself. But in a nutshell, how would you sum up, really, Vivekananda's legacy today, more than 100 years since his death at the age of just 39, as you said? How would you capture his relevance, perhaps, or his reception in the India of 2026?
0: Oh, okay. I'll address the India of 2026 first and then come to the world stage, perhaps. India is in a different space today. His kind of, you know, approach to religious pluralism was about incorporating differences. It was not based on majority-minority relations or, you know, any kind of majoritarianism that we, the majority people, should be in power, we should rule, we should have a say, and so forth. His idea of secularism was very different. It was somewhat like Gandhi's idea of secularism, that religions, that all religions should work together, should work in harmony as complementarity, and not rule out, you know, state and so on. So it's echoed now in Charles Taylor's sort of idea of the secular age. So they should have equal status and give people opportunities. And he influenced Ambedkar, Gandhi, the fathers of Indian nation, the Indian constitution. But I think today this is a slightly different scenario, where there is triumphalism. You know, Hinduism is really the great religion, the top religion, and so on. And but we need to be circumspect about other religions making claims and so on. So it's a different kind of Hindu nationalism, which was not Vivekananda's idea. He wasn't propagating any type of Hindu or Hinduness as the key, you know, tradition of India and so on. No, it was a spirituality on which we need to build, but other religions are part of that as well. So in the world stage, I think what he brought was the idea of acceptance rather than exclusion, and not really toleration. And I'm actually citing him, but for so-called toleration is often blasphemy, and I do not believe in it. He says, I believe in acceptance. So he says, for more acceptance and mutual transformation through dialogue, mutual transformation that universal acceptance makes possible, he says, is one of the more exciting creative possibilities. And that Vivekananda's theology of religious pluralism enables. So he envisions a world in which the practitioners of each tradition can learn and assimilate insight from one another. And that's not just the religious front. It'd be at the philosophical front, as well as in the political domain as well, and gender as well, of course. You know, we didn't get around talking about his very deep interest in empowering women and having women being part of the whole process. You know, he initiated women, nuns, monks as well, and had them work side by side with him. And Shista Nivedita was perhaps one of the leading people in his movement for women's empowerment and girl-child empowerment as well, of course.
1: Well, Dr. Purushottama, you have really taught me a lot about this fascinating and influential figure. Thank you so much for opening my eyes to the story of Swami Vivekananda in his time, and perhaps in our

0: own. I'm really grateful to you. Sure. Thank you so much for being on Soul Search.
1: Thank you. Thank you for having me, Meredith. I really appreciate it. I enjoyed this, keeping away from the 50 degrees outside in Delhi. Okay,
0: thank you again. Professor Purushottama Villamaria, a fellow in philosophy at the University of Melbourne. He's researching Vivekananda as part of a project on the history of modern Indian liberalism. I'm Meredith Lake, with you for Soul Search. You can follow the podcast for more curious conversations about contemporary religion and spirituality. Vivekananda was a contemporary of Gandhi's and an early advocate of a generous religious pluralism. Even though he died more than 120 years ago now, his legacy is still a dynamic one for young Hindus here in Australia.
2: So my name is Het. I am a youth leader at my local temple in Mill Park, one of the northeastern suburbs of Melbourne. And this is a BAPS Hindu temple. It's an acronym for Bhaucha Sanvashi Sri Akshar Purushottam Swaminarayan Sanstha. It's essentially a Gujarati socio-spiritual organization which has its presence globally. And I essentially look after the kids and youth activities, events, weekly assemblies, discussions, things like that.
0: Het Patel is also a medical student, and he grew up hearing stories about Swami Vivekananda and about that famous speech he gave at the first Parliament of the World's Religions.
2: I think, you know, my granddad, he was a teacher by trade, and he would often tell me stories about Swami Vivekananda and the influence that he had. One such story was about how he began his address at the Parliament in 1893. And what he had told me is because he had addressed everyone as if they were his own, as if they were his own sisters and brothers, that gave everyone a sense of inclusion, a sense of closeness that a traditional form of greeting, in a sense, ladies and gentlemen, etc., may not have potentially given.
0: His message of inclusion went beyond his greeting. What was passed down to you in terms of the substance, if you will, of his vision of how people relate to each other?
2: Look, what he did and what his work really focused on was something which is actually a universal Hindu value. So he was essentially an individual who had put Hinduism and its universal teachings onto a stage. And the teachings that I'm referring to right now, and if I may first talk about them through a phrase in Sanskrit, it's called Vasudeva Kutumbakam. And what that translates into and what that means is the whole humanity is one big family. And so it was that universal Hindu teaching which Swami Vivekananda had propagated on a world stage. His teachings or his sort of addresses did more than just talk about religious tolerance. For him, it wasn't about tolerance. Rather, it was about complete acceptance. And once accepting, living in harmony with everyone, no matter what their religious beliefs, what communities they come from, or which part of world they're from, living in harmony whilst celebrating other religions and other cultures.
0: He was only 30 years old when he made

0: did this famous speech. And I know that his birthday on the 12th of January is still celebrated as a National Youth Day. How do you reflect on him and his message, especially for young people? Is that something that you've continued to celebrate here with Hindus in Australia? Or tell me more about that.
1: Yeah, so various Hindus actually celebrate his birthday as well. There is an organisation in essentially they're localised to the western part of Melbourne in the western suburbs. They celebrate his birthday quite extensively in the sense they organise various programs where children may have Sanskrit verse recitals, or they may actually have community service as part of that day whereby they serve various individuals in need. And so, yes, his work, his life and his birth is celebrated even as far as, you know, Australia. Yeah.
0: Mm. Het, you've already mentioned your grandfather sharing with you some stories of Swami Vivekananda, but tell me a bit more about your upbringing and your own background. I know that you were born and raised in India in the western state of Gujarat, but what was the religious texture of your family and your community at that time in your early life?
1: So my family, as far as I know, in the generations before mine, they have been practicing Hindus. Mm-hmm. And so I was actually born and raised in a Hindu household, and we were quite devoted and we would follow the spiritual rituals. We would offer morning prayers, go to the local temples, and that was just something which was a part of our life. And so that was the environment that I was born in. And then my parents decided to migrate to Australia. And when they had come to Australia, they had continued the practices of our family. And so even in Australia, when I'd come here, we were actually practicing Hindus and would still follow the value system and the culture that we had followed at home, and we'd just brought that here with us.
0: So what was that like for you? How do you reflect on that transition? Because sometimes, even if you maintain the practices of temple worship and other rituals, there can still be differences. So I wonder how you navigated that.
1: I wouldn't say the temple was new. As I said, BAPS is a socio-spiritual organization with a global presence. So I was part of that temple community in India, and then that particular community was also in Melbourne as well. So I think that was a very smooth transition, if that's the right way of putting it. But yeah, there surely were differences. I had come from the western part of India and from the state of Gujarat, as you mentioned. And, you know, in Gujarat, back when I was in primary school studying there, about 70 to 80% of kids around me were practicing Hindus as well. Whereby when I'd come here, you know, Australia, especially Melbourne, is a very multicultural society. And so kids around me were very different. And I actually liked that different. I got to learn from various different people about various different ways of looking at things, of various different beliefs that they had and the communities that they'd come from. So to me, yes, it was daunting, but it was also very exciting. And genuinely, I loved the transition because I actually enjoyed schooling here as well.
0: Hmm. What was it like to move from a context where the practices of your family were widely shared to one where perhaps it wasn't just what everyone else did? Did that change what it meant to you to be a Hindu at all? Or how did you navigate the inheritance you had from your family and your original community as you grew into adulthood? Like, what did it look like for how you came to hold it for yourself?
1: I think that is very interesting because it actually strengthened my values and my belief system. And the reason that happened is, yes, I was born and raised in a very Hindu family and quite, you know, a practicing Hindu family. And when I'd come to Australia,

0: Yeah. I was introduced to various different cultures, various different ways of lives. And, yes, I was going to the temple. Yes, I was identifying as a Hindu, but till a certain point in my life, till I was about 13 to 14 years old, it was because my family was also a Hindu, because I had grown up going to the temple. But after that sort of period, I started to essentially question and logic various things that I used to do and practices that I used to perform. And that's where essentially going to my local temple, the BAPS temple in Mill Park, and the visiting sadhus there helped me quite a bit because I was able to get answers to all the questions that I had. And so after that sort of phase where I'd gone through that sort of questioning through logical reasoning with the practices that I follow, and then satisfactorily getting the answers or actually understanding the practices that I did through the help of my temple helped me strengthen my identity as a Hindu. Now, after this, I was practicing Hinduism, and today I practice Hinduism because I truly am proud to practice Hinduism, and I truly believe in the values and the traditions that we follow.
1: What stood out to you as the precious thing that you wanted to take hold of for yourself?
0: To be honest, I really loved, and once again, this goes back to the teachings that Swami Vivekananda also promoted. And it was about religion or spirituality being very holistic. Yes, going to the temple is very important, and the role that temples play in a Hindu community is also very important. But part of being a practicing Hindu is that your spirituality extends beyond the walls of temples. Your spirituality actually extends into your daily life, so much so that spirituality becomes holistic. Whatever actions you do, for example, I currently study medicine, and one of the biggest sort of reason why I had wanted to do this was because with my profession, I could actually help the community and pretty much help those in need. And so that in itself becomes part of my spirituality. As Swami Vivekananda said, that helping the poor is doing the God's work, or helping those in need is doing God's work. So if I am serving the community, or if I'm helping those in need, whether that may be any type of need, then I'm still by extension doing God's work. That is what really motivates me to do a lot of my work, and what motivates me to be a practicing Hindu as well, because I find that a very, very beautiful teaching of Hinduism.
1: You're hearing from Het Patel. He's a medical student who volunteers as a youth leader at his local Hindu temple in Melbourne. I'm Meredith Lake, and this is Soul Search by podcast and on ABC Radio National. I mean, I'm so interested in this, and I think it's a big question for our whole society about how we live well with all our differences. And it can go in so many different directions, as you know. Sometimes it's possible to respond to the diversity of our community by saying, well, it's all the same, it doesn't matter. But another way is to lean into the distinctives that we have, the distinctives of our culture or our faith, our tradition, our values, and embrace them more tightly. And I wonder how you think about that, how the universal and the kind of acceptance that Swami Vivekananda talked about might relate to that embrace of something very specific. In your case, your Hindu practice. For someone else, it might be something else.
0: I think, once again, this extends back to the notion of actually what Swami Vivekananda also used to say. He said that his religion was to see God in all. And what it really means to me, and what it really means to a lot of individuals that I've also had conversations with, is that at the end of the day, doing work for the community, volunteering for the community, no matter where they come from, what their beliefs are, at the end of the day, is a very, very fruitful thing, and it's something that will always be spiritually rewarding. And that is also what Swami Vivekananda truly meant, according to me, when he talked about religious acceptance and living in global harmony, because we can only help everyone and everyone if we truly think everyone and everyone to be our own.
1: I guess what I'm curious about is how, and I don't just mean you, but like how, for example, does being, say, more Christian help someone be more accepting? Or how does being more Hindu help someone be more accepting? Because it can go the other way. We see examples of it in the world all the time where people retreat into a religious identity, into a faith even, in a way that separates them from or even turns into animosity towards others. And it doesn't have to be like that. There are ways, I'm sure of it, where a faith embracing a tradition enables us to better live together, not because we're the same, but because we know how to hold our differences.
0: What Swami Vivekananda's teachings were, was something that he had learned from his guru, Ramakrishna Paramhansa. He was a huge believer of the guru-sishya, meaning the teacher-student relationship. And in this case, the teacher is a spiritual teacher, hence guru. Guru, that word, actually can be split into two parts. It's guru and ru. It means the shedder of darkness, or it pretty much means the extinguisher of darkness through light. And so, whilst I may not be able to answer this question for everyone around me, I surely can answer how this question or this particular situation applies to me. Just like Swami Vivekananda, I also have a spiritual guru, Pramukh Swami Maharaj, or currently Mahant Swami Maharaj. And my gurus, the various opportunities that they have gotten to speak at a world stage, for example, Pramukh Swami Maharaj had addressed a United Nations assembly, or Mahant Swami Maharaj, he had just recently come to Australia last year, and various discourses that he had given are often subjected or are often sort of speaking about unity, global harmony, and how through unity and global harmony, everyone would be able to live peacefully, live happily, and genuinely just progress as a whole. And so because I hold my gurus near and dear to me, I will follow the practices, or I will essentially be following the teachings that they propagate. For Swami Vivekananda, the teachings of his guru were quite at the center of what he did. For me, my guru's teachings are also at the center of what I do. And therefore, I actually, for me, spirituality, a part of it will also mean that I aim to live in a community whereby I accept and celebrate individual differences, different religious beliefs, and try to help everyone I can. And so an example of this may be how I volunteer with the BAPS charities and give my time to various activities like tree plantation or Clean Up Australia Day, because truly that's what my guru's teachings are and that's what I try to live by. And so whilst I unfortunately cannot speak for everyone, I can surely speak from my personal experience and how I try my best to essentially have that acceptance and celebrate the differences.
1: You've clearly embraced this. It's precious to you. I can tell from the way you speak and the warmth you have for your guru and for your temple and for your whole community, Het. And at the same time, I'm so conscious that in our world, there are so many

0: commands on us all, so many different paths a person can take, and frankly, so many distractions and challenges in our digital age. What's one thing that stands out to you from either your own gurus or from Swami Vivekananda that you find helpful, that has something to offer, do you think, to all of us in our own time, more than 100 years on, as you know, from Swami Vivekananda's own time?
1: Once again, I'll have to take you back to what my grandfather used to tell me and the reason why he was inspired by Swami Vivekananda. My grandfather was a teacher. More specifically, he was a science and maths teacher. And he would often tell me that Swami Vivekananda's teachings tried to bring together in an individual the spirituality and the practices of the East, which would help in character building, and the science and logic of the West, which would help in rational thinking. And truly, in combination, both of them would work very well to essentially develop an individual into a holistic being who can be very powerful, independent, and a very good thinker to help the society and the community. I guess what Swami Vivekananda really tried to propagate was this notion of everyone has this perfection within them, and education or learning is a way to bring out that perfection that is already within an individual. And so through education, through various different forms, even exercise, what one can do is make themselves stronger, more rational thinker, and so hence be able to develop themselves into a strong, powerful, kind, and a very virtuous individual who can truly serve and help the community.
0: One of the big differences between our time and Swami Vivekananda's is the role of technology, and especially digital tech. And I wonder how his example and his teachings translate for you in that respect.
1: This is a very interesting question. Sorry, I think I should have mentioned this earlier, but I also tutor various high school kids, and this is something that a lot of them actually struggle with. I personally myself struggle with, because it's just so easy to be distracted in today's day and age. But with this digital technology, I guess Swami Vivekananda would have really been pleased in today's day and age to see what we're achieving in terms of telehealth. He may be very pleased to see that through digital technology, various individuals who may not have been able to access education, that may be due to cost or maybe just the physical barrier, now it has become so accessible that anyone and everyone can get that education, can upskill themselves, and can really be or really bring out that perfection that he talked was within everyone. And so I definitely do think that digital technology does wonders, and Swami Vivekananda would have loved to see what it is doing today. But unfortunately, everything good also has its drawbacks. And one of the drawbacks that we currently see is that it can also very easily distract individuals. Yeah.
0: Mm. And there is the challenge.
1: Yeah.
0: Yeah. It's been absolutely a delight to have you on Soul Search.
1: Thanks a lot. And it was wonderful to have this conversation with you.
0: Het Patel is a medical student and a youth leader at his local Hindu temple. He also teaches a community course introducing Hinduism. Earlier on Soul Search, I spoke with Professor Purushottama Billamaria. He's a philosophy academic with the University of Melbourne. His current project looks at the modern history of Indian liberalism, including Vivekananda's contribution. You can listen back to what he had to say about the young monk who influenced everyone from Emerson to Tolstoy to Gandhi and Nikola Tesla. Just search for Soul Search on ABC Listen. And if you're keen to hear more on Hinduism, you can head to the Soul Search website. There are links there to episodes on karma and the great Hindu epic, the Mahabharata. This episode of Soul Search was made on Gadigal and Arunda country, with special thanks to producers Rowan Salmond and Hong Jiang. I'm Meredith Lake, and I'll catch you next time for Soul Search on Radio National, Radio Australia, and on ABC Listen.

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5: On ABC Radio National, The Philosopher's Zone is coming up very shortly. This week, we're talking about bad faith argumentation and that wearying tactic of just asking questions. Of course, there's nothing wrong with asking questions per se, but when those questions have a covert aim of throwing doubt on otherwise settled issues, then we have a problem. So join me, David Rutledge, for The Philosopher's Zone. I'll be lurking just on the other side of the news in a few minutes from now, right here on Radio National. Hope you can join me then.

0: management contributed to financial strife that almost forced its closure. CoHealth last year claimed Medicare funding was the sole cause of its crisis, but the government review has found high corporate overheads and ineffective board oversight masked deep financial losses for years. Stephen Duckett chaired the review and says it was a revealing process.
1: We lifted the lid and looked inside. What we found was the relationships between management and doctors were appalling. There was no clarity, no good management of what was going on.
0: CoHealth says it accepts the findings and will now partner with the government to pilot a new model of care. More than a dozen environmental groups have written to UNESCO calling for the risk rating of Tasmania's Wilderness World Heritage Area to be upgraded. Meg Whitfield has the story.
2: Last year, the International Union for Conservation of Nature rated the Tasmanian Wilderness World Heritage Area good with some concerns. A collection of environmental groups, including the Australia Institute and Bob Brown Foundation, have written to UNESCO, urging the rating be upgraded to significant concerns. They say the area is facing rising pressures, including increasingly severe fire seasons, invasive deer, and threats to the endangered Maugean skate, including salmon farming. The groups say increasing the risk rating will improve environmental scrutiny.
0: An Albanese government spokesperson says the government is committed to the ongoing protection and management of the Tasmanian Wilderness World Heritage Area and the Maugean skate's recovery. ABC News.
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4: Hi, this is David Rutledge. Welcome to the Philosopher's Zone, where this week we're asking questions about asking questions, particularly about the kinds of questions that get asked by people who are just asking questions. Because most of us are probably familiar by now with this sort of conversational tactic and with the kind of annoying person who will appear in a social media discussion about, say, the Holocaust and start just asking questions about whether or not the Holocaust really happened or whether or not it was really 6 million Jews that died, whether or not Hitler was really as bad as historians have made him out to be, and so on and on and on. Just asking questions. And of course, questions are fine. Philosophers ask them all the time. But there's a difference between disinterested good faith inquiry and ideologically motivated bad faith inquiry. And this week we're exploring that difference and how to respond to the bad faith questioners. My guest this week is a Canadian academic who's interested in the ethics of argumentation, and she's done some really interesting work on discourse around the residential school system in Canada, which has been the subject of some truly terrible historical discoveries. More info on that coming up, but the short version is that the residential schools were a network of boarding schools that existed across Canada for 150 years, up to 1996. The schools were for Indigenous children. And since 2021, some 1,300 unmarked graves have been discovered on the grounds of the former schools by ground-penetrating radar. Canada's National Centre for Truth and Reconciliation Memorial Register has documented the names of over 4,000 children who died while attending the residential schools, many of whom remain missing. So, as I say, a terrible discovery, a stain on the conscience of the nation, an alarm call for settler Canadians to ask themselves some tough questions about their country's treatment of Indigenous people, but also an irresistible opportunity for a certain kind of right-wing truth seeker to get in there and start just asking questions of a different kind. My guest is Audrey Yap. She's a professor in the Department of Philosophy at the University of Victoria in British Columbia.
5: Even before Canada became an official country, there were, I think, various kinds of religious organizations, like various churches who would sort of run religious schools, like particularly aimed at Christianizing the Indigenous population. So I think even though the residential school system was officially only around since Canada became a country, it was really something that I think had been put in place quite some time before, as soon as the settlers started to come in. Conditions have kind of varied about what exactly the schools were like. So there were boarding schools, there were day schools. It was generally compulsory to send your children to school. You know, I think that, as maybe would be expected, given some of the things that have arisen about how many children seem to have died at these schools, like there's widespread evidence of abuse, of maltreatment. Survivors will often share some of the horrific things that they had to go through.

0: A lot of things happened around eliminating indigenous cultures. So children were often forbidden to speak their own languages. They had to speak English. They couldn't access a lot of their heritage. So it caused a huge amount of disconnection from culture amongst indigenous people. And 1996, like I think there were actually some schools in the area where I live that were still operational. Like some of those were the last ones to shut down. So it's really not that hard to meet people in their 40s who remember having gone to residential school. So it's been a while since they shut down, but in terms of their impacts, it's incredibly recent. So some of the controversies have arisen because a lot of children were sent to these schools. And so as part of the process, they were disconnected from their families, from their culture. And a lot of them died. And a lot of them died in ways that I think their families never really were able to find answers about. Like they were just removed, right? And so a lot of the grounds of these schools are thought to have graveyards. So a lot of the Indigenous nations whose children were taken from them, they know that their children never came back from a residential school. So where did they go? Depending on the proximity of the school to where the Indigenous people, where their parents were living, sometimes there's more or less knowledge of where exactly the children might be buried. But yeah, I think a lot of this comes from the fact that a lot of parents saw their children never return. They seem to have died at the schools.
1: Yeah. And this all came to a head, I understand, in 2021 when they had ground penetrating radar finding unmarked graves and human remains on the grounds of some of these former residential schools. The renewed public attention to the residential schools then, it prompted a backlash from certain conservative commentators and politicians. And this is where the just asking questions tactic enters the story, because these inquirers, on the whole, they haven't denied outright that the residential school abuse ever happened, but they have persistently asked certain questions with a clear political agenda behind them. So before we get to that political

0: I think it's some variation on, so where exactly are the bodies, right? So where evidence of the bodies has only been found through ground penetrating radar, but also, I mean, a lot of Indigenous people's own testimony, like a lot of people's own testimony about where they think the children might be buried. So people, I think, are demanding more proof, right? And more proof for them means exhume them. And that, I suppose they say, will satisfy them. I think I'm a little bit skeptical about whether even something like that would in fact satisfy them. Because the residential school denialism, I think, has a lot in common with, you know, genocide denialism everywhere. Like, I think it's often a kind of common playbook. I think you see this, there's a lot of Holocaust deniers out there who will, I think, make similar, at least kinds of argumentative moves, say, yeah, well, something bad happened, but it wasn't on that scale. Surely it wasn't as bad as all these folks say it was. And I think it's often this similar kind of move where the whole time, I think there's been some kind of undercurrent of saying, oh, but some of the residential schools were well-intentioned. Some people got good things out of them. You know, so I think often the agenda is something like, Canada didn't do something that was as bad as people say it did. And they want to ask some questions, right? Because the answers to those questions might be able to prove, I think, in their minds that, you know, Canada hasn't actually committed genocide, that kind of idea.
1: But we have to sort of question, I suppose, the faith of these questions, question the faith of the questions, you know, because on the face of it, these kinds of questions could be understood as legitimate forensic inquiry.
0: Yeah.
1: But you see this sort of questioning as a tactic in the service of a particular political agenda.
0: That's right.
1: So tell me more about what's going on there. What are these questions really doing a lot of the time?
0: Yeah, I mean, I think that what they're doing is they're casting doubt. They're effectively saying this issue has been treated as settled, and I want to insist that it's not settled. So, you know, I think a large number of things in history have broad consensus about this is what happened to the best of our knowledge. What do we have as evidence? We have what people say they saw. We have artifacts. We have all these things. And so we have reconstructed a historical record that is largely agreed on by lots of experts. There is some kind of consensus. This is what happened. I think a lot of history is treated in that way as, you know, essentially we've settled it, maybe with some details. So where there has come to be an emerging consensus that Canada has committed genocide against Indigenous people, they want to unsettle that narrative. They want to treat it as not settled, you know, not a settled issue after all.
1: I guess it also puts a sort of an innocent face on denialism, because you can cast doubt without needing to defend an explicitly denialist thesis, right? And we see this sort of thing happening all the time with climate change. It's become very unfashionable and quite sort of difficult to defend an explicitly denialist thesis that climate change simply isn't happening, or that it simply isn't caused by human activities. So what we do then is we deflect attention and we start arguing over sustainability, you know, nuclear power versus solar power, this kind of thing. Is that a similar sort of move being made here with the residential schools?
0: I think so. And I mean, I think it's like often a kind of classic philosopher's trick, right? I think that one of the things that you learn when you start arguing about things is that it is much harder to defend a positive position of your own than it is to try and poke holes in somebody else's argument, right? I think that most undergrads in philosophy learn that it actually is just much easier to try and cause trouble for what somebody else is saying. And, you know, honestly, like, I think we often, as philosophy teachers, will teach them to do that. And, like, sometimes that's really useful, but surely that's not the only thing we can do. But it does, you know, it does make the task easier in some ways for a lot of denialists who don't have to say what they think happened exactly, because then they'd be open to criticisms of the kind that they raise. They can just try and cast doubt on what other people have said.
1: What's really central here for you is the concept of salience and the importance of attention, the question of who gets to command attention. Tell me more about that issue of salience. What are you getting at there?
0: This I find really interesting. And I think especially in just the ways that media goes, the ways that social media and news cycles and where do people get information from, even that just seems to have changed so much. Like, what becomes a salient issue for someone? But yeah, I think the issue of salience is really raised by the fact that, you know, so I'm in philosophy. There's so many questions that I could possibly ask. As an academic, as a researcher,

0: are so many things that anybody could possibly devote their attention to. And surely not all of them are really, really that worth my attention. So some of them are going to be more important than others, like more important for practical purposes. Like I've got water in my glass. It matters to me to know whether or not it's water, you know, not hydrogen peroxide or something. Doesn't necessarily matter to me to know exactly the specific volume of water that's in my glass. But if somehow someone insisted to me that I need to know the exact amount of water in this glass before I can claim that I know that I have a glass of water, then something feels like it's gone wrong. So I think that's kind of my analogy to salience. People, I think, are insisting that certain kinds of issues are salient that nobody had raised yet.
1: Yeah. I find this really interesting working in the media because, you know, the idea that attention is itself a kind of currency, I guess that's been around for at least as long as advertising has been around, but it's been sort of hypercharged with the rise of the internet and social media to the point where we now talk about an attention economy, you know, in which we're all living. It doesn't really matter what you say as long as people are paying attention to it. Maybe even to the point where classical epistemic virtues like truth and sincerity have maybe started to look a little old-fashioned, would you say?
0: I think it's an interesting question, but I actually think that there's a more interesting question that I want to think about, which is what is the effect? And so this is sort of a philosophy of language thing where I can separate the intention that somebody has when they say something, when they do something, versus the change that it makes in the world. Like, what does it do in the world? And how much intention matters? You know, that might be more relevant with some things that I might do with my words than with other things that I might do with my words. So if I'm making a promise to you, so if I say, I promise to meet you for this interview, then I've still like, seems like I've still done something kind of significant. Like, it really mattered that I intended to make a promise. Like, that seems to be one of those things where intention really matters. But, you know, if you just go to the classic, like, shouting fire in a crowded movie theater, like, I guess intention does matter. I kind of want to know if somebody who does that is trying to cause trouble or did they think there was a fire? Like, that matters. But probably what we're more interested in that case is, what does this do to all the people? And so I think that, you know, these issues like sincerity and good faith, I think they matter. But I think that there's a whole bunch of times when we might get caught up in focusing on what somebody's intention is behind a question. When in some ways, like, I guess we can talk to them about it if I know them, you know, but if it's someone, if this is just some person on the internet that I only have this kind of parasocial relationship with, like, I kind of think I know them because I've like watched their YouTube channel before. Okay, I have no idea what their intention is.

0: Oh, there are so many parallels here with the story of Indigenous communities in Australia. What happened with the residential schools brings up really important issues and questions around Canada's colonial history, around truth and reconciliation, justice for Indigenous communities, and on and on and on.
1: Exactly.
0: They're the important questions, but if somebody jumps in and says, no, we want to talk about the ground-penetrating radar, then it doesn't really matter if that's a legitimate, innocent, good-faith question or not. The point is, the effect of it is that it deflects attention from those other more important issues, right?
1: Yeah. So, for example, you know, I'm a settler here, like I'm an immigrant, so I'm a settler. Something that's important for me to think about as a settler is, how do I live here ethically when my living here is contingent on Indigenous people having been displaced from their homes? I get to live here because there was land dispossession. So how do I do that ethically? Like, that's an important question for me to think about as a settler. But if I didn't want to think about that question, then yeah, maybe I could do something like say, okay, but were residential schools really so bad? And give the impression that before we even talk about settler responsibilities or government responsibilities towards Indigenous nations or land or anything like that, but wait, first maybe we can talk about, did we really do something that was that bad? And then, you know, we never have that later conversation. It's like the effect of being that really annoying person in the meeting who just like won't let you go forward, who keeps wanting to go two agenda items back to something that you thought we already discussed. I thought we already talked about this. Like, I want to keep going. I want to finish this meeting. But, you know, that's what ends up happening.
0: On ABC Radio National and ABC Listen, this is The Philosopher's Zone with me, David Rutledge, and my guest this week is Audrey Yap, a Canadian scholar who's interested in, among other things, the ethics of argumentation. This week, we're talking about bad faith arguments and the tactic of just asking questions. More information on The Philosopher's Zone website.

0: Let's talk about debates over transgender issues, which is a really interesting one, I think, because while many or even most of the bad faith questions around Canada's residential schools speak to issues that, as you say, have pretty much been settled, a lot of the questions that get asked in transgender debates speak to issues that have absolutely not been settled. Tell me how that one typically plays out. Like, what kinds of question do we hear when someone is just asking questions about trans issues?
1: This is one where a lot of philosophers have waded in. So the what is a woman question is, I think, often the main one when this comes up. And the right wing, whoever he is, right wing personality, I'm not sure what to call his title. So Matt Walsh, I think, had a documentary called What is a Woman? And I think he goes around and tries to ask that question to lefties or something. And oh my God, the left can't even define what a woman is. So how can we even trust them on anything? And the what is a woman question is actually, I think it's a really interesting question. Like, what is gender? What is it to be a woman or a man or neither? Or, you know, sometimes one, sometimes the other. Like, the question of like what gender is super interesting. And it's definitely been talked about in feminist metaphysics for quite some time. So I think in that case, like, I think what the problem is more the idea that we need to have a fully fleshed out theory of gender metaphysics before we can decide whether or not to use she, her pronouns for the trans person that you just met. And that just seems like, that's just a huge ask. I don't know that philosophers have successfully come up with a full and perfect and unassailable theory of like anything, much less the metaphysics of gender. So in that case, you know, gender metaphysics is an interesting topic. I think where the problem lies in that case exactly is salience. It's the idea that we need to answer that question before we can talk about how trans people should be treated, or that somehow needs to be answered before you say, oh yeah, so what are good ways to make sure that trans people are included in public life? Or, you know, what are the issues there? What are the issues that people are worried about? Probably it's not that all their metaphysical questions haven't been answered.
0: It's a difficult one because when somebody says, okay, what is a woman? Tell me what, when somebody sort of bowls that question up to a progressive politician or a left,

0: What they want to hear is the answer that, you know, a woman is an adult human female. And anything else, you know, any answer that introduces sort of nuance or the fuzziness of the science, it just looks like evasion or ideological capture. And, you know, I've seen some of that Matt Walsh documentary. And what really struck me was how when people hesitate or prevaricate, he's got them just immediately. They don't look good. So that being the case, I mean, how should one respond to this sort of question? Now, I'll get on to philosophers in a second, but just if Matt Walsh bowled up to the average person in the street with that question, what should the response be?
1: I mean, if it was Matt Walsh, I think I would just have to tell him to go away. But I think, so actually, this is, I think, the case where if you're confronted with a person who's asking this question, I think face-to-face, then I think intentions do matter. Because in this case, this is actually a question that you're being faced with. It's not just someone publishing, oh, this opinion piece on their blog, which is what often happens with, you know, the kind of residential school cases. I mean, sometimes trans identities too, but if it's Matt Walsh, she's like, I just want to know what a woman is. You teach feminist philosophy. Like, go away, man. This is not going to be an interesting or productive conversation. But if it's a friend, for example, and they're kind of skeptical, they're like, yeah, but I don't need, like, but what is it? Like, trans woman, I don't know. What, like, that makes me wonder, like, what is a woman anyway? Like, if that person's a woman, like, well, then what is a woman? Like, if they're kind of being like that, then I'm like, wait, what do you mean? Like, are you now questioning your categories of gender? Like, what are you trying to do this for? Right? Because if someone's just trying to ask this as like a gotcha, you don't even have a definition, so my transphobia is fine, then like, go away. I'm not necessarily interested in that. But I think there are plenty of ways that people can totally have good faith discussions about like, yeah, but actually like sex and gender are complicated. And actually like human biology is much more complicated than we learned in, we were like, what, like 13 or something, you know, we probably got some diagram of a reproductive system and we're like, yep, that's it. And turns out like actual biologists know that human bodies are more complicated than that. So that's a question that I'm actually like totally happy to have with someone who actually is being sincere, who I think might want an answer. Like, I don't want what I'm saying to be taken as, you know, never engage, never answer questions. But there's lots of times when the questions are being posed by people with no personal connection to you or to me or to anyone. And it's not going to do anybody any good if I just go and shout my opinion into the void. Like, to date myself, I did do a lot of arguing on Twitter about gender, you know, when that was still a thing, and it almost never felt fruitful. But every once in a while, like having an actual conversation with another person who I might know, that sometimes has been fruitful.
0: Yeah. And as you say, the intention here, I mean, I take your point that intention is important, especially for a philosopher, because it's sort of tricky for philosophers, because philosophers are naturally drawn to definitional questions like, what is a woman? You know, conceptual analysis is what they're trained to do. And so the question asked in bad faith, as you say, just go away, ask somebody else. But the question asked in good faith, step forward the philosophers, right?
1: Yeah, exactly. And I think that if we're doing philosophy, then I say, okay, but actually all kinds of things have lots of different definitions. Like, we could argue about what the best definition is, I guess. That's fine. Then that's what we're doing. We're having an argument about what the best way is to define woman. But I think that's kind of where you find, okay, if what you're going to hang on to, if we talk about these definitions, is that, well, trans women can't possibly count as women, then okay, then you've kind of already decided how this definitional question is going to go. Then it's not a discussion.
0: I guess the trouble with the refusal to engage, while I agree it is often important to refuse to engage, it can look evasive, but it can also look authoritarian. I mean, I wonder what you think the difference is between refusal to answer on one hand and on the other hand, shutting down debate.
1: I think this also turns on issues of power. And I actually think this may also depend on what the situation is. So for example, if it's a student in one of my intro classes, right? If I'm teaching feminist philosophy, an intro to feminist philosophy, and I have a student who is saying, okay, but wait, I want to talk about this more. Like, I don't know if this definition works.

0: Like, talk to me later. Like, these are probably interesting, you know, but this is not what we're going to spend our whole class time on. So we're going to talk about this later, right? Come to my office hours. That's the situation where I have the power. And I think that a lot of people say that debate has been shut down when the person who they claim is shutting down the debate doesn't have that kind of power. If they think that debate has been shut down because people won't talk to them, like, that's not shutting down debate. That's just, you know, nobody wants to have a conversation with you because you're weird and bigoted. And that doesn't seem fun. So I think I do actually wanna question people who say that, oh, you're just shutting down debate. What do you mean? You can go talk to, you're still allowed to go talk to people. I haven't infringed on you going to talk to people. I just don't want to talk to you. I don't have the power to tell them that they can't talk to anybody else, but I can certainly tell them that I think their questions are, you know, their questions are like badly defined and like not worth answering.
1: I guess there's also a sense in which refusing a framing can itself be a form of substantive engagement, right?
0: Yeah, and say like, that doesn't seem like a useful question.
1: Try another one.
0: Yeah, can you try it? Like, what do you mean? What are you trying to get at? Why are you asking me that question? Those are all things that I'd happily ask someone who just came at me with that question. It's like, why are you asking? What is it that you want to know? Do you want a metaphysical, like, are we doing metaphysics? What are we doing? So I think there's all kinds of ways that it's possible to respond to people that aren't refusal. Those might not all necessarily be worth everybody's time. Actually, one thing that may be useful to mention is this actually may be a place where we might think, okay, what does it necessarily cost me to have this debate? Like, I'm not a trans woman. So if somebody is saying, you know, weird, bigoted stuff about trans women to me, I'm not kind of being personally attacked and undermined by them. So it's like a little bit easier for me to have some of those conversations anyway. Like, you know, with one of my students, for example, if they're being weird about trans women, I can like maybe sit them down and have a little conversation with them in ways that, you know, I might

0: if somebody else took on some of that labor, because yeah, sometimes it's hard to talk someone out of bigotry that they have against you personally. So I'm often much happier to talk about some of these kinds of issues than I am about others, because, you know, I'm not kind of being personally attacked by them. I'm not being personally undermined by them.
1: 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The Philosopher's Zone is produced by me, David Rutledge, on the lands of the Bundjalung people. Thanks for your company this week, and I'll see you next time. Bye for now.

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2: If you imagine a Technicolor duck with a speed skating helmet on and a tail shaped like a ski jump, then you're probably thinking of the Mandarin duck.
3: When I think of the Mandarin duck, I kind of like to think of all the birds of the world lining up to be handed out their colours, and the Mandarin duck gets to the head of the queue and it goes, I'll take one of everything.
2: Nathan Finger is presenter of Bird of the Week podcast, The Competition.
3: They're really quite something to behold. They're kind of like a little jewel of a bird. But that's really the male. The females, by comparison, they're almost in grayscale.
2: It's like they're from a printer with no toner, and it gives them an air of, I don't know, a ghostly sort of goth compared to their lairish, extravagant boyfriends.
3: I think they caused quite a flap in New York a few years ago when there was this one male Mandarin duck that turned up on the lake and everyone was referring to it as the hot duck.
2: They are the hot duck, right? Because that's what it's all about, being the hottest duck on the lake.
3: So with all of this splendour, it's really all for the female's benefit. The male only looks like that during the breeding seasons. And once he's found his mate and the deed is done, they molt those feathers and then they look more similar to the females for the rest of the year.
2: I thought I was getting RuPaul levels of fabulousness, and instead I get some bloke sitting around in grey tracksuits. False advertising. Or is it? Sex is weird. I know it, you know it, the Mandarin duck dude knows it too, and that's why I'm making a series about it. I'm Ann Jones, and this is a special What the Duck podcast series trying to understand how we, I mean all living creatures on planet Earth, how we have arrived right here as products of what must be the most absurdly complicated system of replication in the known universe, sex. And in this episode, how to get laid according to nature. How do you slide into the DMs of a duck and come out with a... Is it about soaring above the competition? Or is sexual selection something much more subtle and nuanced and, dare I say, poetic? When it comes to falling in love, which seems to be the current human cultural norm for mate choice, what happens in the natural world? All right, nature, settle down. I get it. You're all randy. But we need to lay some groundwork first. What is attractiveness? Well, in biological sciences, attractiveness is an umbrella term for a whole heap of signalling that happens that indicates that you have really good strong genes, that you are a really good strong mate. You are the best pick of the lot. But how can good strong genes and all of that be expressed in a way that is instantaneously understood by a potential mate?

0: Sometimes it doesn't even have to be understood. So sometimes all it has to do is attract attention.
1: Rob Brooks is a professor of evolution at the University of New South Wales. A long time ago, he studied tiny little fish.
0: Male guppies that have bright orange spots and a nice contrast between orange and black spots and little iridescent patches.
1: These spots could be called ornaments, like Christmas baubles, things that are pretty but take energy to make. And the logic here is that if you've got energy to make baubles, then you are a big, strong, successful male. The more colourful the guppy spots, the fitter he is to be a father. Not that that's necessarily the exact thought process of the female guppy.
0: They catch the attention of a female in a way that doesn't require her to understand anything at all. It's simply that when he gets in front of her and he shimmers away, she actually can see him. In the water medium where light doesn't transmit the way that it does in air, she can recognise that he's a male guppy and not some predator or just a piece of gravel or something like that.
1: I mean, it's a pretty low bar when attractive actually means just making sure your potential girlfriend knows you're not a rock.
0: And she can see his display and may be inclined to mate with him because it's one of the few fish that requires intromission where the male passes his sperm into the female's body.
1: Yes, fish sex isn't just spawning. Some of them have outies and innies to get the job done. And there's even a dickhead fish in Vietnam which has a penis on its head. So, these ornaments can sometimes be called precopulatory traits, things that influence whether sex ever happens, right? And precopulatory traits include all manner of things, like in birds.
0: The male's call to establish a territory, call to attract a female, and that will often be enough for the female to notice there's a male here. If I need the male, he's over there. And so it can be very functional like that. Or it can be something more elaborate, the famous peacock, or maybe better, the Australian lyrebird.
2: Hello?
1: Hello. Is that Vicky?
2: Hi.
1: Dr. Victoria Austin is a lyrebird expert.
2: Yes, it is.
3: It's Anne. Hello.
1: Who spent years studying the sounds these birds make. And what's interesting about this is that these really fancy sorts of traits are always, or almost always, prove me wrong, nature, always on males.
2: The male lyrebird has this beautiful, elaborate tail. A huge structure, really, quite ridiculous. And if you think about the forest that he's in as well, to have that tail from a practical perspective doesn't make a lot of sense.
1: It could make him an easy target for predators. He can't really move as easily from branch to branch because he's essentially got a trailer on board.
2: But it is beautiful and he can manipulate it and move it quite precisely. It becomes a very beautiful aesthetic as part of his display to females.
1: The tail of the lyrebird, the colours of the mandarin duck, the spots of the guppy, all of these colourful, beautiful, energetically expensive and potentially cover-blowing traits are to impress a female. But some species go further than just looking good. The male lyrebird is also an architect.
2: A mound for a male lyrebird is this circular patch in the forest that he has cleared. It's a stage, essentially, and this is where he performs his display.
1: So he puts heaps of effort into this perfect amphitheatre for what is probably the most famous of the lyrebird's traits, his voice. So what sort of effort does he put into his sound?
2: Oh, an extraordinary amount of effort. They produce their own vocalisation, so they produce their beautiful whistle song. And for males, also their A, B and C songs that are included in their sexual display.
1: So that's the A, the laser gun. B, the shriek. And C, the tap-tap in between.
2: On top of that, they also learn mimicry. So they're incredibly accurate. But that accuracy doesn't just happen. They have to learn and they have to practice. There's a huge amount of investment in time and practice and energy. When you're using that time and energy to produce these vocalizations, you're taking away from other tasks that keep you alive, such as feeding and foraging and moving around and escaping predators. And you're also indicating to predators where you are, so there's a huge risk involved.
1: And still, he's not finished. The final piece of the lyrebird pre-copulatory puzzle is his dancing.
2: These aren't just random movements. They have a

0: timing and a rhythm that are associated with the sounds that he produces. Because of that, we can legitimately use the term dance because that's what he's doing. He's dancing to the music that he's making.
1: So why does this male put so much effort into convincing a female to have sex? Well, it goes all the way back to some really tiny stuff. Eggs and sperm. Gametes. I'm completely simplifying decades of research here, but this is what you need to know for this context. Eggs are harder to make than sperm. They're bigger, they're rarer, and thus they are way more precious. So the emphasis is on the male to convince a female to give access to her eggs. He can't reproduce without it.
0: Remembering with lyrebirds that it's female-only parental care, she will go off and lay an egg and rear that egg all by herself. And remembering too, it's only one egg, so she's huge amount of investment into her offspring and in choosing that mate and choosing it correctly.
1: And it's the female choice we want to underline here. Which flashy song was it that caught her ear? Which type of dance move made her cloaca wink? It might seem like the male is the performing artist, the creative, the star of the show, but who's the director?
0: Yes, males are attracting females and they're competing with other males, which is one pressure to evolve those traits. But females are selecting for males. It's female choice as well that is driving the evolution of these traits, because if a female picks a particular trait often enough and reproduces with a male with those traits often enough, then those traits remain in the ecosystem, essentially, perpetuated.
1: So how does this actually work inside the female's head? How is she so sure of what is attractive, what shows strength and vigour, and what doesn't?
2: It could get a bit spicy, so I'm not sure if this is censored, but this is going to be fun.
1: Dr. Judy Wong is at the Queensland Brain Institute. She's here to talk about fruit fly sex.
2: So there's typically a series of courtship rituals, and it usually starts with the male pursuing the female. He will tap her tail with his front legs and sometimes lick her genitalia with his proboscis.
1: Wah! Straight to oral sex for fruit flies. So that's not all bad.
2: And once he's got her attention,
1: that is one way of putting it,
2: he will then vibrate his wings to play courtship songs to impress her. And this song is one of the most important factors, actually, in whether or not the female will mate with him. The fly songs are recognized as two parts. One part is called pulse song, and it's like drumming sound. So it's like pom, pom, pom, pom, pom. And the other part is the sign song, which is like humming.
1: Now, while this song might be irresistible to female fruit flies, I have to say, it sounds like farts to me.
2: It lasts for seconds to get the female's attention.
1: Oh, it's quite short.
2: Yeah, it's quite short. And we think that the duration of the song is particularly important for gauging the male's strength. So if you think of that, it makes sense, right? Because it takes a lot of energy for a small fruit fly to vibrate its wings. So that means the longer the pulse song lasts, it might be indication of the stronger the male is.
1: On the face of it, this is sort of like the lyrebirds, right? The male shows the female how strong he is with his singing prowess. But the difference is that in the fruit flies, Judy and her colleagues can find out exactly what impact a really good love song has on a woman.
2: What is very cool is that the female's neurons are actually tuned to the frequencies of these songs, the pulse song and the sign songs that I just said. So that means the neurons will only be excited when the song is played in a certain frequency and pattern.
1: Yes, scientists have been inside the head of the female fruit flies, and this is as close as we may ever get to understanding the orchestral beauty of the male's fart song.
2: There is a neuron circuit that involves arousal neurons and then vaginal plate opening neurons.
1: Oh. Yeah, I don't think I actually told you yet that female fruit flies have vaginal plates in their exoskeleton, little protective gates over their reproductive bits.
2: When the researchers played, let's say, a 200 hertz of the pulse,
1: something like this,
2: those neurons got fired up. but when

0: we're playing a wrong frequency, say 10 hertz.
1: Like this?
0: Or just a white noise. Those neurons would not have activation. So this is a whole system of how you filtered the songs within your neuron circuits and make decisions out of it.
1: So a fruit fly male song is like a vaginal garage door opener that functions with sound waves. If you are a fit enough male to excite her specifically attuned neurons, her vaginal door openers, with your pure tones and your long durations, then you are home to use your hose. It does make me wonder what happens in the brains of lyrebird females when they hear those songs, or guppies when they see those glistening spots, turkeys when they spot the perfect shade of vermilion throat scrotum, foos, that is female moose, when she sees a set of good antlers, humans when a dude does a particularly large and impression-leaving burnout. But are you starting to get the feeling that so much of this pre-copulation is energetically expensive for the males? I mean, they grow feathers, they practice loud songs, they make themselves the opposite of camouflage.
2: There's a famous bird, the long-tailed widow bird.
1: Rob Brooks again, from the University of New South Wales.
2: If you go into the grassland savannas of Africa during the breeding season, you'll see these blackbirds with very long tails. They're tiny birds, sparrow-sized, flitting about, and they're barely able to stay above the grass because this tail weighs them down. But after early summer, you don't see that anymore. You don't see those males, and it's not because they've died, but they shed the tail, they molt all of the feathers, and they go back to looking like a sparrow. The very costliness of the signals is made plain by the fact that those signals are temporary.
1: It's an absolutely bonkers amount of energy just to get a root.
2: It absolutely is, but it's a relatable amount of energy. I think any human of any gender and any sort of sexual disposition who's gone out and sought, as you put it so delicately, a root, knows that you can't just turn up in your trackies and your T-shirt with pizza stains on the front and expect to have much success.
1: Rob doesn't live in the same part of town that I do, obviously. Okay, I get it. Strong pre-copulatory traits, that's all the things that show how good a genetic pick you are to potential partners, they get selected for and they get passed down through generations. And males will spend energy on all of these fancy ways to impress females because she bears the cost of producing an egg and carrying the baby, etc., etc. Okay. But what I don't get is how the other dudes survive, right? I'm decidedly not talking about humans here, so press pause on that email. I'm talking about the whole natural world. What about those males that aren't the best of the singing lyrebirds? They're not the brightest of the spotted fish. They're not the highest flower stalk. What about all the slightly odd-looking donkeys out there? Where do they fit in the whole female choice, big, strong genes thing?
3: It's common that we looked at specimens in the museums, and I'm talking about insects and spiders, and you look across males and females in the collection, and as you start dissecting some of the females, you realize, oh, this female here is actually a male.
1: Bruno Alves-Busato is a lecturer in terrestrial ecology at Flinders University.
3: And they probably were a alternative mating strategist.
1: Alternative strategies. There is nothing straightforward in love.
3: I've worked quite a bit with dung beetles. Males vary hugely in the length of their horns. And the males with the really long horns, they fight each other. And they defend these tunnels under the dung pads where the females are at the bottom. So they fight off other males so that they are the only ones who can mate with those females.
1: Manly man. Wow. Spending his life fighting other dudes on the top of a pile of shit in case they want to talk to his girlfriend. Ah. Oh.
3: But then smaller males have pretty much no horns or just these little residual stumps. And they don't even bother trying to get into those tunnels or fighting off the big males. They have no chance, so they just dig alternative tunnels and get to the females in this sneaky way. We call them sneakers. And those guys usually have bigger testes.
1: So The guys that avoid fighting with the other guys, that make their way to the females in the pile of dung that we call life, they have bigger balls.
3: That's right. It looks like there's often more than one way to achieve the fertilizations. And the main one, at least the one that stands out to us the most as human observers, is the big male that is calling or fighting. But usually when you look into the system carefully enough and you start understanding the system better, you realize some males are doing something else. And then there's a whole suite of traits that work together well, like being small but producing a lot of sperm.
1: So circumventing dung beetle societal norms of attractiveness is possible. And some dung beetle ladies must appreciate the approach from the rear entrance, because the strategy continues, right? If it wasn't successful, they would have died out. And of course, like we've heard in previous episodes of Sex is Weird, there is the option of ignoring female choice entirely. Forced copulation that skirts around female choice does occur in nature. It even happens in Australia.
4: I first became aware of the issue when I was working in wildlife rehabilitation. Almost every time we'd get a call for a Pacific black duck, the duck would arrive for assessment. It's not a Pacific black duck. It'd have some mallard features and it's another hybrid.
1: Jason Graham is the convener of the Pacific Black Duck Conservation Group in Tasmania, and he's on the front line of the latest battle in duck conservation, hybridised ducks.
4: In a town in Tasmania called Richmond, which is famous for its ducks, and everyone goes there to feed the ducks as a child. I was there as a young adult and observed, I think, 15 male mallard ducks trying to breed with a single female.
1: And that female was a Pacific black duck, a native duck to Australia that is smaller than a mallard, but with a brilliant black stripe over its eyes like it's wearing a cat burglar costume. It spends its time dabbling for food, that's plunging its head under the water and raising its butt upwards like a sail of the Sydney Opera House. It's adorable.
4: Pacific black ducks' breeding rituals might involve vocalisations and flapping and displays. Pretty basic, nothing crazy, but it's still more delicate than we would expect with the domestic ducks.
1: The mallard, on the other hand, is a large domestic species of duck, and they're in lots of parks in Australia. Sometimes they're escapees, sometimes they're abandoned pets. The male has a yellow beak and a green head, and, wait a second, if you've seen the duck emoji on your phone, that is a mallard.
4: 95% of the domestic ducks we'd see in Australia are different breeds of the mallard. They're an aggressive force breeder, so there's no courtship ritual. It's boy sees a girl and that's it. It's every male duck will be trying to breed with every female they can. And unfortunately, they're not only targeting the females of their own species. They will target Pacific black ducks.
1: They're bigger and more aggressive, and the Pacific black duck females are not used to this approach. In evolutionary terms, in genital warfare terms, it's like getting someone who throws stones and putting them up against someone with a bazooka. And when those ducklings hatch, they're hybrids. In New Zealand, where a similar situation has unfolded with mallards and the Pacific black duck, which they call the grey duck, just to be confusing. Anyway, it's had a real impact on native duck conservation because the hybrids are fertile. They can breed. So the genetics of the native ducks, the courtship rituals, the little eye masks like cat burglars, none of that may ever be the same. I intended to write something pithy here about what happens when female choice is ignored. Disaster, potential extinction. But actually, it's all too depressing even for someone with a soul bathed in darkness like me. Duck penises in some species can be long and explosive in force, yes, but not all ducks. Some ducks, generally those who have more complex pre-intercourse rituals and relationships, have much smaller stiffies. The females have selected for dances and sounds, songs and fancy feathers. Think about it. Birdsong, frog calls, the little cricket sounds you hear from your tent when you're in the desert at night. It strikes me that female choice is responsible for so much of what I consider to be beautiful in this world.
5: Yes, exactly. I agree with that outlook.
1: Victoria Austin.
5: Females selecting for mates that are beautiful.

0: is as old as the theory of sexual selection itself. It's just we often frame it that males are simply attracting females. But when you think about it, female mate choice is really driving that. Anything that has something that is elaborate or that humans deem to be beautiful has probably has some kind of selection acting on it that is driven in part by female choice.
1: We are living in a beautiful world that has been chosen by females. This is what females like when they're a magpie, golden whistler, an emperor penguin, green and golden bell frogs, tortoises, alps, colobus monkeys, hissing cockroaches. Female choice. It is certainly something, eh? And that is how nature gets laid. Because sex is weird, isn't it? And you've been listening to a series about it made by the What the Duck team, which is me, Anne Jones, and Patria Ladgrove for ABC Radio National. If you haven't heard the previous episodes, you really should head back into the podcast feed and give them a go.
2: He has huge erectile bodies.
1: How do you wank a fruit fly?
3: Well, never say never.
4: He's going to be shunted off into the blind alley.
2: When I was looking at the penises.
0: That is a lot of lube.
1: And remember to favourite What the Duck so you don't miss out on the rest of the series. And also, if you are having any relationship trouble at the moment and you would like to see if nature has a solution for it, please email me, whattheduck@abc.net.au. I can keep your name anonymous. Huge thanks to Will Ockenden and Rebecca McLaren for their help on this episode, which was created on Wadawurrung and Kaurna country.
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12: 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It's all about the psychological tools and tricks that come with investigating crime.
13: He was setting the bombs off in subways, in the New York Public Library, in movie theaters.
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0: ABC News with David Rowlands. The US and Iran have exchanged more fire in the Middle East, despite a nominal ceasefire. The BBC's Yolan Nell has the latest.
1: Video footage shows a fire and widespread damage inside a passenger terminal at Kuwait's airport. Flights, which only resumed this week following the Iran war, have been partly suspended. The US military has air bases in Kuwait and a naval base in Bahrain. Authorities there said three Iranian missiles and several drones were intercepted earlier. The latest exchange of fire appears to have begun when US forces blockading Iranian ports fired on a tanker, prompting Iran to target a civilian ship.
0: Israel's far-right finance minister has announced a major expansion of three Jewish settlements in the occupied West Bank by more than 2,000 homes. Bezalel Smotrich, sanctioned by Australia for inciting violence against Palestinians, says the homes will be built near Jerusalem, Nablus and Hebron. Most nations consider Israeli settlements there to be illegal under international law and a major obstacle to a two-state solution for long-term peace. Defence officials are revealing more details about the Australian personnel who are aboard a US submarine when it sank in an Iranian frigate. The federal government has repeatedly insisted the Australian sailors embedded with the US didn't engage in offensive activities during the March attack. Appearing before Senate estimates, Navy Chief Mark Hammond says they were very junior personnel in training positions.
2: There are assigned stations for an activity like this including being ready to defend the ship. So damage control activity if the submarine was counterattacked. That is defensive readiness.
0: Three British Royal Navy crew members have died in a helicopter crash in southwest England. The Navy says the crew died when the aircraft crashed while undertaking a training exercise in Devon. A spokesperson also says the families of the deceased have been notified and have requested a period of grace before more details are released. New data has found nicotine consumption increased by almost 40% between 2017 and 2025, while spending on legal tobacco products fell dramatically over the same period. Harry Buttonshaw has more on this story.
3: The data from the Australian Bureau of Statistics uncovered an estimated 80% of cigarettes and other nicotine products like vapes consumed in the country last year were illegal. That figure was just 12% in 2017. The ABS has been analysing the rapid growth of the tobacco and vape black market, which some experts say has been amplified by the rise of the tobacco excise. The findings come after May's federal budget, in which the government downgraded revenue from the excise by $8 billion over the next 5 years.
0: A Teal Independent says the Victorian government's proposed new donation laws are worse than the former regime that was struck out by the High Court. Here's state political reporter Rachel Eddy.
4: Shima Ibuki says her campaign will be bankrupted by the retrospective donation caps in Victoria. The Independent, who is challenging John Pizzuto in the seat of Hawthorne, received a $40,000 donation from Climate 200 and another $140,000 boost for administrative work. Most of this will need to be refunded to abide by the rules. The Premier always said the laws would be backdated to April when the High Court struck out part of the Electoral Act. The Centre for Public Integrity has cautiously welcomed the proposed laws.
0: Former Liberal Tasmanian Energy Minister Matthew Groom has been appointed to the board of Marinus Link. Here's state political reporter Josh Duggan.
5: Mr Groom was an MP from 2010 to 2018 and held the energy portfolio for 3 years in the Hodgman government. His spell as energy minister included the 2016 energy crisis, when Tasmania's dams nearly ran dry after a Basslink cable outage. Energy Minister Nick Digan says Mr Groom brings significant legal, corporate, governance and energy sector experience to the role. Mr Groom also spent time at Roaring Forties, Hydro Tasmania's former renewable energy development business. Mr Digan also thanked outgoing director Kevin Kell.
0: And a new monthly record for electric vehicle sales has been set in Australia, with 20% of all new vehicles sold last month being EVs. 46% of all new vehicles sold in May were either an EV, hybrid or plug-in hybrid. The shift in consumer behaviour is being attributed to the war in Iran and subsequent fuel price surge, along with an influx of cheaper electric vehicles. ABC News.
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7: Hello and welcome to your front row seat to arts, culture and ideas on Radio National. Hilary Harper here, coming to you from NAM, Melbourne. On By Design today, Anthony Burke is reading the room, the vibe, yes, but also the objects, the materials and the way the light plays over everything. He'll explain how to think like an interior designer. There are peculiarly Australian aspects to that practice too, it appears. And then we're letting our hair down because the iconic rock musical Hair is returning to our stages. What does it have to say to us over 50 years since it first got Australia so het up? Could it still spark change among young people? That's on Critics' Corner. On By Design today, after some completely legitimate perving on the inside of other people's homes, Anthony Burke is looking at the incredibly versatile sari, a miracle of fabric engineering and draping and cultural meaning. That is on Extraordinary Every Day, and this is ABC Radio National.
8: We all do it. Peer through a lit window at night. Slow down as we pass an open door. Crane your neck a little too obviously from the footpath. It's not snooping, it's curiosity, right? The chance to catch a glimpse of how others live, especially when it's a beautifully styled home, can be irresistible. We're going to step into the world of interior design with two prominent Australian creatives, interior designer Adelaide Bragg and photographer and author Robin Lee. Together, they style and document spectacular homes, transforming physical spaces into vivid narratives that reflect the lives within. I'm eager to learn exactly how they read a room and harness the elements to create something not only stunning, but uniquely Australian. And later, on Extraordinary Every Day, we unravel the timeless style and surprising versatility of the sari. I'm endlessly curious about other people's homes, how they live, what they value, and how those choices are reflected in the spaces they inhabit. In this episode of By Design, we're looking at interior design as a form of storytelling. Renowned Australian interior designer Adelaide Bragg and photographer and author Robin Lee have collaborated on a gorgeous new coffee table book, City, Coast and Country. It is the perfect example of why these heavy, beautifully printed books still resonate with us today, like an anchor for storytelling in a digital world. Alongside that, I also want to find out what it takes to style high-end Australian homes and capture the deeply personal stories they hold. Welcome, Adelaide and Robin.
9: Thank you very much, Anthony. Great to be here.
10: Thank you, Anthony.
8: It's great to talk to you both, actually. And to have you both sitting there in this conversation is brilliant because you kind of represent two sides of the coin here, don't you? Designer, photographer, author, you're sort of dividing the work up between you. It's a real creative collaboration, I guess.
9: That's absolutely right. And in fact, we were just chatting about how sometimes friendships that are forged through a creative link and, you know, it gives you something else as a person, as a friend as well. So it's been a really beautiful part of the process.
10: Yeah, we didn't know each other. We were introduced through a mutual friend. And through our collaboration, we have become the firmest of friends.
8: Work brings us together.
10: It has.
8: So why do you think we're so drawn to other people's houses? What keeps us coming back?
10: I think we're naturally curious, and I think that there's so much out there that you can see, but I think there's a curiosity of seeing how people live. And I think with things like coffee table books, they show collections of what people actually love within their homes.
9: And what that says about them.
10: Yes.
9: And in fact, I think that you do that beautifully as a designer, Ads, because you step into those homes and you help curate someone's story. You don't come in with a signature Adelaide Bragg look and slap it on there and see you later. It's a real examination of who they are, their heritage, their history, their relationships to colour, texture, fibres, everything, and that exploration results in, you know, some really beautiful places that make them feel very much at home.
8: So when you go into someone's home, what are you really looking for? I mean, both from a design perspective, Adelaide, or from a production and photography point of view, Robin. I mean, what is it that sort of attracts you in one home over another, for example?
9: Well, for me, from a photography perspective, I feel like to understand someone's home, it's often understanding the person. And I think as human beings, back to what you said earlier, Adelaide, we are naturally drawn to, it's part of the survival of the species, to be curious about each other and to want to connect and get to know each other. And really the home is the ultimate expression of that when done well, that it can show you and reveal all of these aspects of someone's character, the layers, the things that are important to them. It's sort of like a hieroglyphics in a room, and it has a language. And I think both as a designer and a photographer writer, you step into a space and you go, I understand that language. I can see what's on those shelves and on those walls, and that is speaking to me. And or not, or the opposite. So it's sort of an interesting process.
8: This is ABC Radio National's By Design. I'm Anthony Burke, talking Australian style with interior designer Adelaide Bragg and photographer Robin Lee. Together, they have released the coffee table book City, Coast and Country, a curated look at Adelaide's interiors right across the nation. Robin, what do you think coffee table books are about today, and what purpose do they really serve, given so much is online now? So why a book and not, say, a website or something?
9: Well, I think as our lives become more lived online, I think more and more we're looking for something to hold, and we're looking to something to feel, the smell of the pages, the feeling of an embossed title. I think we want more than ever a sort of a pendulum swing to the opposite of what we're experiencing online. And I think that's where the coffee table book and the object and holding it is a very powerful tool, even though in essence it's just a beautiful book. But I think actually there's more meaning behind that.
8: Do you think the interiors that you're shooting and that you're producing in these books, do you think they reveal things that people wouldn't say out loud? Like, is there do they see underneath something, or they reveal something that's not really obviously evident?
9: Well, yes, I think that's often the case. And in fact, I'll just digress for a moment and talk about another project I did on Jackson Pollock. I was photographing in his house, which is a museum now, and I was in the pantry looking at his pots and pans and his Le Creuset and his lobster pots and his, you know, everything cut crystal glass of Lee Krasner. And I was thinking, oh my gosh, these guys were foodies. So the objects led to a book called Dinner with Jackson Pollock, Recipes, Art and Nature. And those objects revealed something to me that then became an entire book, and it became, you know, a bestseller, and it was like a new story about Jackson Pollock. And I think that's an example. I think in the case of Adelaide's book, one of the things that I was very privileged to do very early on in the project was Adelaide invited me to go to her family property with her, and seeing that and seeing the corrugated iron walls of the tack shed where she'd spent endless hours as a kid, you know, smelling the leather in those saddles and seeing her relationship with the land and also the materials, you know, the beautiful merino wool that came out of the wool shed, the timber, the stone that was down in the valley, all of that translates into this obsession that she has with natural materials. And until you see it, you know, you can step into one of her homes and you can feel it as much as you can see it, and you can touch it. And I think that that's one of the very powerful aspects of what she does and what a really good designer can do, I think.
8: Yeah, and Adelaide, so do those textures and things sound, that was what Robin was just talking about, do they sound right to you?
10: They do. I actually didn't know until I started this process with Robbie how much that childhood influenced my creative life. So the book, we laugh about it, Robbie and I, that it's been the best therapy that I have ever done in my life. But it started just project driven, and then it evolved into something deeply personal. And it is the story of me growing up on a mountain on a plateau, with quite a very uncomplicated, simple, rural Australian childhood, and how that has been reflected in my whole, I've had a business for 35 years, how that childhood basically has driven my interior design business. And until I did this, and until Robbie started asking me questions and things like, she'd say to me, why do you like the colour green? And I'd say, I don't know, it's just a good colour. And then she said, no, let's think about this. And things like the colour green for me, I do, it's my favourite colour. But it actually came from growing up on the land, and when seasons were good, when it had rained, everybody was happy.
9: And in fact, I remember you telling me a story, Adelaide, of when the first thing that you do when you step onto a new project is you look at the colour of the dirt upon which that house is built, and you bring that as your base colour into the home. And I think that's brilliant because it's a grounding, anchoring design sort of principle, really, but it comes from, again, from where you come from and, you know, your obsession with dirt. You yes. loved it, let's be honest. You love it.
11: So, Robin, what about you? I mean, you grew up in the Grampians.
9: Well, I was born...
11: Is that right?
9: Yeah, I was born in Stawell, which is just near the Grampians. My parents were just on a small property there. My grandfather had land around the Grampians area. So my earliest memories, a lot of them were climbing those massive, you know, 350-year-old gums that go as far as the eye can see there. And they're very powerful images. And I think so for me... When I went to Adelaide's property, I was like, gosh, I just felt this sort of yearning, and I think it really connected me in with that, and that was a very meaningful part of the project as well.
11: Yeah, I was going to ask, was there a synergy between you both because of your respective upbringings in those wonderful places?
10: I think there definitely was, wasn't there?
9: Yeah.
10: We both love Australia. We love the Australian bush. And the more that we got to know each other, the more we love the light. We have so much in common in that way.
11: You're listening to By Design on ABC Radio National. I'm Anthony Burke. And I'm so curious about how we capture the soul of Australian living and the Australian aesthetic. My guests are the renowned interior designer Adelaide Bragg and photographer and author Robin Lee. And their book, City, Coast and Country, reflects a distinctly Australian sensibility. I'm keen to know more about how their childhoods in the bush continue to influence their creative work today. Adelaide Bragg.
10: As a child, I had absolutely no idea that I was creative. I did no art. I did the basic curriculum at school. But I did have an affiliation with colour. Colour used to do things to my heartbeat without really even knowing it. But I ended up going to tech college at night in Sydney. And I worked at Laura Ashley in Double Bay to pay for my flowers to go to tech. But the flowers fell away and the interiors picked up. And then I actually ended up at the most beautiful shop in Queen Street, Willara, called Colfax and Fowler. And that was the beginning of my love for interiors.
11: And you've found your road now to a sustained and incredibly successful practice. How hard was it?
10: Very.
11: Building that practice, you know what I mean?
10: Very. I started at 21 with a cousin and a dear friend, and we built this little business. And I think the naivety and I think there's something wonderful with being young because you've got nothing to lose. And I feel very lucky that I've found my road and I have stayed on it. And actually even now I love it more than I've ever loved it.
11: As we delve into the world of interior design here on By Design, I can't help but reflect on the powerful role social media plays in shaping our perceptions of style. Platforms like Instagram serve as a double-edged sword. They offer endless inspiration and a vibrant community, but they can also create unrealistic standards and trends that overshadow the true essence of home design. So I have to ask, is Instagram really doing interiors any favours, Adelaide?
10: I have a love-hate with Instagram.
11: Me too.
10: I really do. I feel that it should be the most positive thing in the world, and it quite often does the absolute opposite and makes me feel terribly inadequate. But I do think there's inspiration there, but I think I hesitate with it. I look at it once a week. I think one of the things that, for me, with doing a coffee table book, was that there was value still

0: I think the first trick is to choose the house carefully. So there's some houses you can step into and you can do a bit of rearranging and you can kind of shoot it and it comes out well. There are some spaces that will never come out well. The good thing about a project like this is that any space or anything I did with Adelaide, like it was always sort of photo ready because it was just the way she curates things. And Lisa Cohen, who did a lot of the photography as well, she steps into these rooms and they're kind of ready to roll. I think that's one thing. So we're fortunate, obviously, to be able to photograph these extraordinary spaces. But I think the other thing is, and it took me probably years to work this out, and I think this is where the mentoring piece is really important, to find good mentors early on. And I had a really good mentor in John Gollings, who's Australian photographer extraordinaire. And he used to be quite brutally honest to me when I was a student at RMIT, and he'd say, "You've got to get back to the Bauhaus." And I'm like, "What's the Bauhaus?" I had no idea. It was the whole thing was terrifying. But what he helped me realise, even though I have no interest in mid-century design whatsoever, I think I'm the only one in Australia, but he used to say, "You need to work out what a brick is before you build a house." And I'm like, "I don't know what you're talking about." But he just kept insisting on this. And then he said, "Okay, here's the deal. You can use one lens, one light, one subject on a plain background. Until you can get that right, you can't do anything else."
1: Wow, okay.
0: So I followed that. I went into the Bauhaus jail for probably 3 years. But then when I broke out of it, I had this sort of like underpinning of a discipline and rigour, and that's what he gave me. So I think anyone in a creative space, and I even have mentors now, I think it's just vitally important to have good mentors.
1: I'm struck by that tension photographer Robin Lee is describing between discipline and instinct, between the rigour of learning the rules and then the confidence to break them. Because I wonder if Australian design now is as much about attitude as it is about style, or even a way of working with climate and light, materials and a certain informality. So does Adelaide think there's a distinctly Australian interior style out there?
2: I think there's a robustness to beautiful Australian interiors. You know, there's a strength. I think there's often, I love the use of, you know, natural fibres, natural products, wool, stone. I think that the strength that we have, I'm thinking of the houses, the modern houses, even the traditional houses that I walk into. I think that I love that. That there is there's often good scale, but I think it is this natural. We've talked about, haven't we, Robbie? But like a natural.
0: The natural materials
2: and honouring that. But also, I think in Australia, for me, the light, we have to consider the light and whether that is actually providing shade or actually providing full light. But I think that there's something very special with that.
0: I agree. Yeah. And I also think there's a rule breaking that tends to happen here. I think because we're, you know.
1: Sort of a confidence, you mean?
0: It's like we don't. Sometimes I think elsewhere things can be too hemmed in around the rules of the way things should be. I think Australians can be highly creative, and I see a lot of interiors around the world, and I always find the Australian interiors more refreshing because maybe it is that light, but I also think there's a rule breaking. There's a little bit of
2: the brave.
0: Yes.
1: This is By Design on Radio National. I'm Anthony Burke. Adelaide, just a little bit more about your response as a designer. I mean, we've talked about the light. That's, I think we kind of agree that it's like a pretty phenomenal foundation to thinking about design in Australia. But I'm kind of curious about how you design in your process around, I guess, homes designed for different chapters of one's life. You know, that's not one. Our lives are not one thing. And I suppose when you walk into a client's place, you sort of think, well, you're a certain stage of life or you're in a certain situation. How do you sort of get your head around that? And in particular, maybe people getting older or people with young families, how do you kind of work those mechanics of life into your design thinking?
2: I think they're absolutely essential, those questions. And literally you can look at the client and depending on an age, a stage, we very, very much keep that in mind. So if a client is older, we make sure that everything they can sit on, they'll be able to get out of. Because I decorate houses for longevity, you know, and that may be in 10 years' time. But it can still be beautiful and extraordinary to look at. But at the same time, that it gives the longevity that somebody can live there for a very long time. But also with young families and

0: we ask people if they've got, you know, have they got a dog in a bed? You know, is the dog on the sofa? How many children? Do the children sit and eat at a table, or do they sit and eat on the sofa? You know, and more often they do. We design around that because I think that homes really do need not only to be beautiful, but they need to be practical. They need to really work for families, for life. We love to create, hopefully for clients, that there's that generosity that, you know, I grew up in this incredibly generous house with my mum and dad welcoming everybody. And I think that if I can achieve that by things not being precious, but at the same time looking absolutely exquisite, but maybe we've used fabrics that you could scrub.
1: I suppose too, a lot of people would get in touch with you thinking, well, we want to sort of create a new look for the home. We really want to kind of, you know, do the place up and get into a place where we're comfortable again and we're happy with it. But then you've got this balance between that and a family history that you might want to honour. How do you find making that balance around that contemporary moment of the design, but the history that you need to kind of keep there?
0: Again, that's really one of our fundamentals for how I run a business. That, again, is that we're sort of repeating ourselves a little, but it has to, the homes have to speak about the people who live there. And most people have heirlooms or paintings or rugs, something that they love, that they want to use. And we enable that.
2: And in fact, sometimes just from my point of view, I see that they say, oh no, we'll get rid of that chair. And you'll go, no. The bones of that chair are great. It just needs to be recovered. And here's, you know, five fabrics that'll look gorgeous.
0: Yeah,
2: and
0: I recover.
2: Yeah. So sometimes you're almost driving them to keep things that you can see past the sort of, you know, sometimes a shabby cushion or whatever. Mm. And you know how it can look when it's redone.
0: Yeah. Because the bones are good. But also often, things that do have the stories or have some age are interesting.
1: There's such a lovely optimism in both of your voices that I can hear as you speak about this work and about the ideas that you can bring to life in people's homes. And I wonder if that optimism, I wonder how that translates to your ideas about where we're going, you know, into the future. I mean, are you feeling optimistic about the way we're approaching the idea of home in Australia?
0: I am very much so, because I see it with my business that the handmade is valued. And I think that that's very special for me, because that's what I love. That's, you know, that's a foundation probably of my business. And I think that there is immense value on that creativity now. People value it.
2: Mm. And sometimes there's a swing to the other side. You know, in life it can feel sometimes a bit difficult out in the world and the news and all that information that just keeps coming at you. And I think the home is just such a sanctuary, and done well, it really just, you can step inside that door and just feel your shoulders dropping. And I think that's where these types of interiors that are made with authentic materials sourced, you know, thoughtfully, can make a big difference to the well-being of the people who live in there.
1: I'm a little bit sheepish about asking this next last question for you, but I'm kind of very curious to know, for both of you, which coffee table book, not your own, has earned a permanent place on your own coffee table?
0: Or anything that Robbie Lee wrote.
1: Oh, there you go.
2: That's very kind, Ed. Well, actually, I just, a recent one that I absolutely love is by Jason Jones. He's done a book on his world of food through decades and decades. He started off in restaurants playing the piano out in a country restaurant, and he's now owns quite a few places around Melbourne, including Entrecote and Gigi's. And he's done this beautiful book on food. But really, his partner Brem has created these atmospheres whereby the experience of the eating and the sitting and the listening to the music and all of that is woven in through the book, and that's my current favourite.
1: Well, I mean, from both of you, with fabulous practices in rich in light and colour and the Australian sort of ethos of living, which is so evident in the way you talk about it all, it's been wonderful talking with you this afternoon. Thanks so much for giving me your time.
2: Thank you so much for having us.
0: It's such a pleasure. Thank you.
1: That's Adelaide Bragg, who's an interior designer, and Robin Lee, who's a photographer and author. And their book, City, Coast and Country, Australian Interiors by Adelaide Bragg, is written and photographed by Robin Lee and is a Thames and Hudson book. Coffee table books are more than stylish objects. They're quiet, autobiographies. The creative partnership between Australian interior designer Adelaide Bragg and photographer and author Robin Lee draws on the threads of their shared childhoods, the wide open skies of the bush, the green of the countryside after rain, transforming these evocative memories into layered interior stories. In their work, textures, colours and spaces become a kind of narrative language. Together, they capture not just beautiful high-end interiors, but the emotional and personal histories that make a house feel like home. This is ABC Radio National's By Design. I'm Anthony Burke. People are endlessly inventive. Across history, we've created countless objects, small and large, that quietly support the way we move through the world. They work so seamlessly, so reliably, that we barely give them a second thought. Yet, every one of them carries a story shaped by curiosity and clever design. This is Extraordinary Everyday. I'm Anthony Burke. Worn by women, and sometimes men, for thousands of years, the sari is one of the most enduring and adaptable garments in the world. Across India, Pakistan, Bangladesh and Nepal, this simple strip of cloth, as the Sanskrit name suggests, carries deep cultural meaning. It's been everything from sacred ceremonial dress to a statement of high fashion, constantly reinventing itself while holding on to its roots. Priya Kanchandari is a curator of The Offbeat Sari, a striking exhibition of contemporary sari design now on at Bunjil Place in Victoria. She's with us to unpack the remarkable evolution of the sari and why this ancient garment still feels so modern. Priya, thank you for joining me this afternoon. Great to talk to you.
3: Thank you so much for having me. It's really great to meet you.
1: It's wonderful to talk about something as both common and special as the sari. And it's one of those garments. It's really, it's got a kind of an ambiguity to it. It seems to fit a lot of different situations and be useful in all sorts of different places. So my first question really is, where does the word sari come from?
3: That's a really interesting question. The word sari, it comes originally from the Sanskrit, which is the ancient language of the subcontinent, an equivalent word that meant strip of cloth, which is what it means in Hindi today. And it's quite a simple term for what is essentially a single strip of unstitched cloth, mm-hmm. which is the essential component of the sari. But over time, that simplicity has carried enormous cultural, social, aesthetic weight, and the significance of the sari has evolved significantly. Originally, if we take it back thousands of years, the sari evolved from a ensemble that was more like a three-piece garment, and the lower part of it was more like a dhoti, which meant that it was like almost like a semi-skirt trouser with a part that went between the legs and then was pleated. And so there are parallels with the sari, but it was also quite different. And then, yeah, that evolved into both the dhoti, which is now conventionally worn by men, and the sari, which is conventionally worn by women.
1: So then what is the thing that defines a sari as opposed to, as you say, its namesake, a strip of cloth? Is there a defining difference, some element that makes a piece of cloth into a sari?
3: I think the definition of a sari is really a moot point, attempting to define it. It's so rich in texture, the detail of its surface varies so much. The architecture of the sari, there are 100 ways of draping the sari. They elude the grasp of a single word, to my mind. But still, they seem to be encompassed under this single guise. The contemporary sari can be woven from so many different materials. It can be stitched from unexpected materials like denim. It can be knotted, it can be pleated, it can be belted, worn in a protest, a celebration. So the sari is really constantly in the process of evolution. Mm. Yes, it has this millennia-old structure and style, but it's now being remade with so much creativity, reshaping fashion in the subcontinent and beyond, subverting what it means to be a woman. And so I think the sari has kind of gone beyond language, but physically it remains at its essence a single piece of unstitched cloth. It's the way in which it's draped around the body that gives it its meaning and that makes it a sari. But that drape can vary.
1: How how many ways are there to wear a sari in that sense of draping it around the body?
3: Yeah, there's an amazing researcher called Rita Kabrushishti who's made it practically her life ambition to document the drapes of India. She's published on this. There are dozens and dozens, 100 ways of draping a sari. They vary generally according to region, but during colonial times, one particular form of drape called the Nivi drape was popularized, partly because notions of modesty started being introduced into South Asian culture that didn't previously exist. And so the idea of wearing a blouse became significant, and also a form of drape that covered the breast. So this Nivi drape was popularized by Gayatri Devi, who was a member of the Tagore family and would have been mixing in with the kind of British society within India at the time. And her way of wearing sari, she also had impeccable style, became popularized, and that form of drape prevails even now.
1: I love how enigmatic the sari is. The way you're describing it there, like it defies a single definition. So I'm sort of trying to now get my head around the different versions of an everyday sari and a sari in a very formal type of setting. How do you kind of, in terms of the garment itself, understand what we're looking for in those two settings, for example?
3: The sari can be worn in multiple settings because of its versatility. Generally, in an everyday context, it would be lighter, so it would be unembellished without embroidery. Whereas in a more formal setting, it would include really intricate forms of embroidery and embellishment. In the exhibition, we have predominantly more everyday saris because the story I wanted to tell was really about the re-energizing of the sari in that context after it having gone sort of out of popularity in the maybe 1980s and early noughties. And that renewed energy is really exciting, and it's being spearheaded by designers, by wearers, by craftspeople. But the sari in the formal context is equally interesting. We do have a section that features designers like Sabyasachi, who designed, for example, this incredible gold sari that was worn by Natasha Poonawalla at the Met Gala with a Schiaparelli bodice. So we're talking about a really highly embellished, really heavy sari with this incredible train paired with this stunning blouse, this sculptural blouse that's like something out of a contemporary Botticelli-esque image. And so, yeah, we see the sari worn in both those contexts. It can also be worn in on a bike, doing manual labour, fishing, cleaning. It can be worn in so many different ways, and they're different forms of materiality that allow for that.
1: So with that change you're talking about, it's almost like a renaissance of the sari that the exhibition sort of identifies. It's the through line that you're looking for. What do you think's motivated that renaissance?
3: So in the 90s, the Indian economy opened up. So for the first time, young people would be exposed to more international products. And I think the influence of globalization changed how the sari was accessorized. So it was more likely to be worn with like blazers, with shirts, with trainers and so on. But I think as a counterpoint to that, there was an assertion of a contemporary Indianness. And I'm not talking about a kind of post-colonial defensive assertion of Indianness. I'm talking about a celebration of a new generation who are defining India on their own terms.
1: Yeah.
3: In really liberating way. When I lived in India last in 2015-16, I found it really interesting that, you know, young people were not talking about the West. They were not defining their culture, their dress, their modes of expression in terms of the West anymore. There was an incredibly huge young population. The average age in India is in the 20s, which is so different to, you know, for example, Britain. I don't know about Australia, but we certainly have an aging population. And so the pace of change of trends like this has the capacity to be so great. And we've seen that with the way that the sari has evolved. There's also the advent of social media, which has obviously changed the way that trends evolve in general. The sari movement, as I call it, has really taken hold on social media. And because of the sheer number of people involved, we're getting, you know, millions and even billions of impressions on hashtags that relate to the sari. And also wearers are using it as an incredible vehicle for self-expression on social media. So they're taking images. People are taking images of themselves, styling the sari in different ways, draping it. They're posed against really diverse streetscapes.

0: The way you were just describing the median age of India and the younger generation, they're embracing the sari. It sounds like almost not so much an act of rebellion, but certainly a statement to be made. But I'm wondering, has the sari ever been worn as an act of rebellion?
1: Yes, very much so. Mm. The sari became politically loaded during India's independence movement when wearing handspun khadi saris became a political statement aligned with Mahatma Gandhi and anti-colonial resistance. And more recently, the sari has been reclaimed in feminist contexts, in queer contexts. It's being worn in ways that challenge gender norms, caste expectations, and ideas of who gets to wear it and how. In the exhibition, we show a pink sari worn by the Gulabi gang, Gulabi meaning pink. They are a group of women in rural northern India, in Uttar Pradesh, fighting for the rights of women. And they brandish this stick and they basically are defined by this pink sari.
0: Well, is there a particular way to care for a sari?
1: I think it's different from a stitched garment, which you do need to wash and iron and so on, but you know, imagine ironing a piece of cloth that is 4 to 9 yards long. Yeah. That is a lot of cloth.
0: It's a lot of cloth.
1: And if you're wearing a handloom sari, you don't necessarily want that machine washed. So that requires hand washing. So I think the whole process of owning a sari, I call it conservation.
0: What do you think the place of the sari is today then? Given everything you've just told us, where do you think this leaves us?
1: I think the sari is more relevant than ever. It's a symbol of female empowerment, of activism, of design innovation, of craft creativity. And ideologically, I think it can mean so many different things to different people. So I think its significance is immense. One thing that I would want to highlight is the role of the designer today. There's a new generation of designers who are playing with the design of the sari, and I was really inspired by their work. I also really love this denim sari in the exhibition by Deeksha Khanna. It's made of hand-distressed denim. The skirt part is pre-stitched and the pallu, which is this kind of stole that goes around the shoulder, is really, really highly distressed, kind of like 90s jeans. And it's beautifully soft and you can wear it with a shirt. I wear the sari quite often. So yeah, the amount of innovation that's going on now, it's really, really, really interesting.
0: So I'm now imagining the sari as a locus of innovation. It's the patterning, it's the design, it's the fabrics themselves which are evolving and being tested, and all sorts of innovation happening in that space. The future of the sari is looking pretty bright, Priya.
1: Yeah, definitely.
0: Thank you so much.
1: Not at all. Thank you so much for having me. It's been so interesting.
0: Priya Kanchandani, curator of The Offbeat Sari, a striking exhibition of contemporary sari design, now on at Bunjil Place in Victoria until August. I don't know about you, but Extraordinary Everyday is giving me a new appreciation for all the things we take for granted. And there are so many things. Coming up, we've got episodes about bicycles, action figures, locks, and many of our topics come straight from you, like Danielle, who suggested we look into eyeglasses and prosthetic limbs, both fascinating topics. So if you've got an idea for the show, don't be shy. Send them in to us at bydesign@abc.net.au. If you enjoyed this episode, make sure you follow the show on ABC Listen. Just search Anthony Burke's By Design. Before we go, a quick heads up. Our brilliant series, The Homefront, kicks off next week on By Design. It's an in-depth, six-part look at Australia's housing crisis, but not in the usual way. We're digging into the story behind how housing became so unaffordable in this country and the genuinely bold ideas that are out there right now that could help fix it. Because good housing isn't just about policy or finance or the market forces that ultimately shape what gets built. It's also about design and a fundamental shift in how you and I think about what home can be. So set aside the next 6 weeks for The Homefront. And during that time, you'll still be able to catch our weekly segment, The Extraordinary Everyday, in the podcast feed. So make sure you're following By Design on the ABC Listen app or wherever you get your podcasts to catch the new episodes. That's next time on By Design, because in a rapidly changing world, design matters. The producer of By Design is Siobhan Hunt. The EP

0: 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This program was produced on Gadigal land and the lands of the Wurundjeri.
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0: That very recognisable tune is from Hair, which broke the mould for stage musicals. Opening on Broadway in 1968 during the Vietnam War, it captured the spirit of the counterculture movement, showing young hippies calling for free love and peace and a more relaxed attitude to life. When it came to Australia, soon after, controversy followed it, of course, not just for the criticism of war and social conformity, but also for the depictions of recreational drug use and sexual freedom and the giant nude scene. Now Hair is back. It was in Melbourne last year and it will open in Sydney this weekend. And veteran theatre maker Glenn Elston OAM is the director of this new revival. Glenn, welcome to ABC Radio National.
1: Thank you very much.
0: Why revive Hair now, though? What made you think this could be a hit in 2026?
1: Well, it actually started... I started looking for the rights when the war in Ukraine started, because I just felt that... But it was a really terrible event, and it kind of made me think, well, it's time to put Hair back on.
0: So you feel that it has such a strong link to social change that perhaps it could be something that would spark change again today?
1: Well, you can only hope, because that's what it's about, and it should come back because... there's nothing changing. We're still going to war everywhere, and it's got, since Ukraine, it's also obviously got worse. And Hair is one of the few pieces that protests against war, and I think that's worth saying.
0: I mean, you could argue that a lot has changed since Hair first, you know, annoyed people, upset people, outraged people. Do you feel it will have the same impact on audiences today, particularly young people?
1: I don't think it doesn't have the same impact in terms of shock value, because obviously that's changed an enormous amount, but it still makes very... very strong points, including pollution. I mean, way back in the 60s, they wrote a song called Air, and one of the lines they put in the play was stop polluting the planet. And I don't know how we can create shock value to instigate change, but we can certainly keep saying and hoping that we can have an effect.
0: You were involved with the 1990 tour as well. So you've seen this show, I guess, target a couple of generations now.
1: Yeah.
0: How have audiences reacted? Have you seen differences?
1: Well, we're finding that it's very much the same, because it's such an amazing play and it or musical, and it has such a great effect on the audience. It really stirs them up. And the story is sad and at the same time exciting, because it's bringing up all these different things that you hope that people relate to, and we feel it in the audiences. Back then, you know, looking at when we were doing it in Adelaide, it just went crazy, and other places, as everywhere we went, it was very popular, and people took it on board and absolutely got excited about the whole story.
0: I mean, it features, you know, a tribe of young people, and I guess one of the things that people say has changed in the last 20, 30, 40 years is that they feel there's a diminishing of the sense of community

0: where they live. Do you feel that that would appeal to people, just this lovely image of the tribe who are there for each other and form a community on stage?
1: Yeah, I think that is really appealing, and I think people are really noticing that the decline of the village, in the area that you live in, is not helping in any way, because it's defeating the whole... Humans need each other, and the more that we start to live in isolated little boxes 15 stories above the ground, the less that's going to happen. And I think it can have a very bad psychological effect on people when you don't feel the comfort of that people are all there to help each other and willing to.
0: Yeah, well, there's such a strong theme of responsibility in here, isn't there? What are our duties to each other and to, you know, the world as a whole? Where do you think that might hit people these days, Glenn?
1: I think we're trying very hard to get young people to come in to see this play, because I think it will open them more to. The concept that everyone around you is important. I remember when I was a kid, and if you messed around on a bus, some man or woman would just grab you by the arm and say, "Behave yourself. you can't touch each other anymore. You can't touch anyone. It's ridiculous." And I just find that I remember it so vividly, and that was the community working for the community. In the sense of helping with just the rules of engagement. You can't play around on a bus, you can't kick a ball next to people, all that sort of stuff. But we've removed it all. We're so woke that we won't let anyone talk to a kid or let alone touch them on the arm.
0: Wow, that's interesting, because I had this moment recently where I felt like I'd come of age as a middle-aged person, because I had a word to a kid that was riding his bike recklessly around older people, and I thought, oh, good, the village is still alive. I am the village now. So, yeah, I guess there's probably different perspectives on that. We're speaking with Glenn Elston, who's the director of the new production of Hair. And, I mean, there is the famous nude scene, Glenn. How are we handling that this time around?
1: With our clothes off.
0: We're handling it hands off, hands at a distance, off. But yeah. Nude.
1: Yes, that's right. It's a beautiful moment in the musical. It really is so sincere, and it reveals the vulnerability of humans. And Claude, whose story it is singing about, where do I go? What do I do? What should I follow? Because he's hit the crossroads of the dilemma of whether he's been drafted and his parents want him to go, like all good American parents wanted. And the only option is to go, probably get shot and killed, or stay with the tribe, hide out, and if you get caught, they put you in jail for five years, mandatory. And I think that everyone taking their clothes off to sing that song is a very, very, very clever piece of staging that's written into the musical. And the audience and the actors become at one. They're very, it's a really, you feel it in the air. That's a very powerful moment.
0: It's interesting, isn't it? Because the nude scene could be one thing that people think won't have shock value these days. We're all so used to sex and nudity on screen, but it sounds like it's the vulnerability that hits people.
1: It is. It definitely is the vulnerability and the simple. Also, there's in a weird way, it sort of sounds contradictory, but it's a kind of simple normality about it that. You take your clothes off and you reveal yourself, and it has a great effect.
0: Glenn Elston, I want to ask you, because, you know, when hair came to Australia in 1969, it caused a massive furore. There were, you know, there was debate about whether or not it should be allowed to open. It had this

0: impact on how we thought about censorship. What about today? Do you think it's changed the way theatre makers approached theatre over the decades?
1: I think it did. I think it was around the world. It changed the possibilities of what you could do in theatre, especially to do with displaying natural instincts of sexuality, same sexual contact, and it was a cultural revolution, really. And I think that it coming back and showing this again, that queerness is depicted normally, as is normalised in a way that with an emphasis on free love, it may not be as shocking as it was back then, but I think it's still as positive, and we can always do with a bit of reminding.
0: And as you say, peace never goes out of style. Glenn, great to chat today. Thank you for your time.
1: My pleasure. Thank you.
0: Glenn Elston's directing the latest staging of Hair. And it opens at the Theatre Royal in Sydney this Saturday, June the 6th. It will tour after its Sydney run. Apparently they've got some second-generation cast and crew. Their parents were in the original. That's amazing, isn't it? I'll catch you next time, but before we hit the news, some music for you from the incomparable Dolly Parton. Jolene is one of the most iconic songs from this iconic performer, and a lot of people have tried to cover it. This week on The Music Show, the return of Cover Story, a forensic analysis of one song and its history in covers. Andrew Ford will be joined by Reuben Kay and Gillian Cosgrove. They might even present their own version, but for now, let's listen to the original. This is Jolene by Dolly Parton. Thank you.

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1: the arts aren't just entertainment. 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

0: likely to be impacted. The report also suggests that many positions can benefit from the combined use of AI and human skills.
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2: It's time for Quirks and Quarks, the program that lets us in on the latest discoveries in the land of science. Prepare to be amazed.
3: Hi, I'm Bob McDonald. Welcome to Quirks and Quarks. On this week's show, how your immune system fights its best fight after a good meal.
4: Napoleon famously said, an army marches on its stomach, which is you have to feed your troops, right? And that is absolutely that we found in the immune system.
3: And eavesdropping on rockfish to tell one type from another.
5: It sounds like this croaking, grunting. It's kind of like a sound. And it's the most unique. And every time I hear it, it makes me laugh.
3: Plus, DNA matches from the doomed Franklin expedition, an archival interview on climate change, a question about red blood and white meat, and how radio waves have allowed us to see the universe with different eyes. All this today on Quirks and Quarks. 180 years ago, British explorer Sir John Franklin set out on an ambitious mission to find the Northwest Passage. He left England in 1845 and ventured into the Arctic with 128 men on two ships, the HMS Erebus and HMS Terror. That expedition turned into a disaster, with both ships getting stuck in the thick Arctic ice near King William Island in what is now Nunavut. For 19 months, the sailors sat, icebound, trying to break free with no success. Franklin and nearly two dozen of his men died. In 1848, the remaining crew abandoned the ships and set out on foot across the ice to find help. No one survived. The remains of about 30 people have been found so far. Archaeologists like Dr. Douglas Stenton, who worked in Nunavut for more than 25 years, have spent decades trying to piece together what really happened to the men aboard these ships. In recent years, thanks to new developments in DNA technology and contributions from surviving family members, Dr. Stenton and his team had linked two of the sailors to their remains. And in a new study, they've identified four more sailors and solved a 160-year-old mystery. Dr. Douglas Stenton is an adjunct assistant professor in the Department of Anthropology at the University of Waterloo and the Graduate Faculty of Anthropology at Trent University. Hello and welcome to our program.
6: Hello, Bob. It's a pleasure to be here.
3: Well, we know where the ships are now. They're in King William Sound in the archipelago of islands up there in the Northwest Passage. Where were the men found?
6: Some of them got a fair distance. They were able to traverse the west coast of the island and then southeast along the Simpson Strait coast to a place called Starvation Cove. But the men that we've been studying got barely 65, 70 kilometers south. Approximately two dozen of the men died there. Another large number of men died, we believe, in Terror Bay, based on Inuit testimony. And then smaller numbers died along the shorelines of Adelaide Peninsula and King William Island.
3: So what's the challenge in doing DNA analysis on these remains?
6: Well, there are several challenges. The first is the condition of the remains, for the most part, had been exposed for more than 150 years to the vagaries of weather. And DNA deteriorates over time. And so in one sense, it was almost a proof of concept to see if we could, in fact, extract and sequence DNA from these bones. But we do have some good results, as the identifications demonstrate.
3: Well, how did you go about figuring out their identities, who they were?
6: Well, the key part of this is the establishing two sets of data. We established the archaeological DNA data set. And then with the assistance of genealogists, we've been able to track down descendants of members of the Franklin expedition. We currently have identified 33 descendants of members of the expedition, and all of those individuals very generously donated DNA samples, which are then compared with the archaeological samples to search for a match.
3: Wow. So what did you find? Who were the sailors that you identified?
6: Well, we've identified six in total. The first identification was John Gregory, the engineer on HMS Erebus. And in 2024, we identified Captain James Fitzjames, who assumed command of HMS Erebus following Franklin's death. And Fitzjames's identification was interesting in that there is very clear evidence that his body had been subjected to cannibalism. There were cut marks on the mandible that from which a tooth was extracted to identify him. And then last year was a banner year, I think. We had some tremendous work done by Katie Gorsulich, a genealogist working with us, and she tracked down four descendants of sailors. And so we identified William Oren, an able seaman from HMS Erebus, David Young, a boy from HMS Erebus, John Bridgens, a subordinate officer steward from Erebus. And the fourth identification was Harry Pegler from HMS Terror, whose body was found in 1859 by the McClintock search expedition, a little over 100 kilometers southeast of Erebus Bay, where all the other identifications were made.
7: Wow. What does this tell you about sort of when and how they died?
6: Based on the information in the Victory Point record, the famous last note left when the ships were deserted in April 1848, we believe that they died probably shortly after that, probably in the month of May or June. And it's interesting that five of these men were from HMS Erebus, and they all died. These five men died less than 2 kilometers apart from each other. And what's interesting about that, the fact that all five of the men that we've identified from these two sites are from HMS Erebus, which raises the question, where were the crews from the Terror? One could imagine when setting off on the type of journey they were setting off on, that they would be safety in numbers. They probably were proceeding relatively slowly, that you would stay together. But it's interesting that thus far, the only sailor from the Terror that we've identified is from Simpson Strait, and that's Harry Pegler.
7: So what do you know about him?
6: So the interesting thing about Pegler is there's been a contradiction about his identity for almost 167 years. McClintock found a pocketbook with the body that had some papers in it that Pegler had written on, and it included his seaman certificate, which is a record of his naval service. It's kind of like a passport in a way of the different ships that he had served on. But he was dressed as a steward, but Pegler had never been a steward in the Royal Navy. And so this idea emerged that it really wasn't Pegler, but it was a friend of his who was a steward, and that Pegler had died, and that this friend was taking Pegler's papers back to his family. But I began to question that based on my own research. And so we've demonstrated through our DNA analysis that it really was in fact Pegler, and he was probably wearing the uniform of a steward because he had been demoted, probably for misconduct, sometime prior to the Erebus and Terror being deserted.
7: Oh, so Pegler got himself in trouble and got demoted. You don't think he just borrowed the jacket to keep himself warm?
6: I don't. And the reason I don't, and others may disagree with me, is that he had been disrated a number of times on different ships, and he received, I believe, 20 lashes for mutinous conduct and drunkenness. And being disrated would not be an uncommon thing in the Royal Navy.
7: Wow.
6: But he did have a pattern of behavior.
7: Well, now that you've identified some of these sailors through the DNA work, what would you like to find out next about the Franklin expedition?
6: Well, first, I'd like to identify as many more of these individuals as we can. But the whole question of the chronology of the retreat that was attempted in 1848. There are a number of individuals and researchers who believe that it wasn't a single event and that the ships were remanned. And I'm quite interested, and together with some of my colleagues, we're going to take a close look at that theory and see if we can shed some new light on that.
7: So the story continues. Dr. Stenton, thank you so much for your time.
6: Oh, it's been my pleasure, Bob. Thank you.
7: Dr. Douglas Stenton is an adjunct assistant professor in the Department of Anthropology at the University of Waterloo and the graduate faculty of anthropology at Trent University.

0: You may have heard the old adage, starve a fever and feed a cold. Well, it turns out that advice was only half right. Recent experiments in both humans and mice have found that the immune system gets a boost from breakfast. Eating a meal nudges the immune system, or more specifically T cells, to jump into action more quickly. Our T cells coordinate the body's response to viruses, bacteria, and other invaders by recruiting additional immune cells to go to battle against the attackers, take them out, and remember them the next time they show up. Dr. Greg Delgoff is a professor of immunology at the University of Pittsburgh and the UPMC Hillman Cancer Center. He was a senior author on this study. Hello and welcome to our program.
1: Thank you so much for having me, Bob.
0: So how did you go about looking at how food affects the T cells?
1: We did a very simple study. We asked healthy donors to fast, you know, stop eating at 9 p.m., go to bed, and then come into our laboratory before breakfast, and we will draw a sample of your blood. And we can get a lot of T cells from your blood. It's a great place to sample the immune system. And then we asked people to just go about their day, have breakfast, have lunch, and then after lunch, 6 hours later, come back and give us a second blood sample. And then we isolated the T cells, those immune cells, from those blood samples, and we asked what was different about them. What did that 6 hours of taking in a meal do? And it was pretty remarkable that the T cells that came from the post-lunch sample, they were better at doing the things that T cells do, which is secrete chemical mediators to talk to other members of your immune system and to kill, to find those target cells, those infected cells, and remove them. Napoleon famously said, an army marches on its stomach, right? Which is, you have to feed your troops, right? And that is absolutely that we found in the immune system.
0: Wow. Well, what was it that the T cells were getting from the food that improved their ability?
1: That's a really cool question. It took us a while to actually figure this out, but the metabolites that enter your blood from a meal, from your gastrointestinal tract, they enter and they're in the liquid phase of your blood, which is called your serum. And we were inspired by the fact that we could take this serum sample from the post-lunch draw and apply it to the fasted T cells and convey that elevated metabolic phenotype on those immune cells, which told us it was something circulating in the blood. And so that allowed us to really use some metabolomics, which is basically being able to find individual metabolites that are different. And we found that lipids, so the triglycerides, the components of your blood that arise from the fatty portions of the meal, that's what was really delivering this elevated metabolic phenotype to the fed T cells.
0: Wow, lipids. So fatty foods help our T cells get to work. Well, how does that improve our ability to fight infection?
1: The T cells that came from the fed sample, these lipids were telling the T cells to get ready, to prime themselves to make proteins. So how T cells do their jobs, right? How any cell does their job is that they need to translate their genes into proteins. And then those proteins are the kind of chemical workers that do all of the biology in the cell. And what we found was that while the genes that were expressed weren't different, there was very, very many differentially abundant proteins.

0: And this meant metabolic genes, metabolic proteins, but also the immune proteins that are necessary to talk to other members of the immune system.
1: Okay, so if the body's immune system, these T cells, need extra energy from a meal to be better at fighting infections, why do you think it is that when we get sick, we usually lose our appetite? We don't want to eat.
0: Yeah, that's something that we've been thinking about ever since we came up with these initial data, right? And I can only speculate for what it's worth here, but it is a major metabolic demand to undergo an immune response. So we do feel really, you know, if you get sick, especially if you get particularly sick, like a bad flu or, you know, something even more serious, you're laid up. There's really, it's tough to get off the couch. Not eating is something, you know, called sickness behavior. Again, we can only speculate on this, but one hypothesis we have is that this is actually a trick that viruses play on us, is that part of their biology is

0: Okay, so once you looked at the human T cell response for food, I know that you moved on to mice. So what did you do there?
1: In this study, we competed these T cells that either came from a fasted mouse or from a fed mouse, and then we vaccinated them. We asked them how would they create protection long term. And so what we found, very consistent with what we saw in people, is that T cells that arose from the fed mouse not only were better at fighting the infection initially, but they became memory cells to a much better degree. And so memory is that biochemical and genetic change that occurs when we get vaccinated, right? We're training our immune repertoire to find that virus so that if you get infected again, you won't get sick, right? The T cells will be better primed to fight that infection. So this suggested that the effect of a meal was not just acute, that it could have long-term effects on the outcome of an immune response.
0: How long?
1: The T cells that came from the fed mouse were far more prevalent even a year after infection in the blood compared to the T cells that came from the fasted mice.
0: Wow, that's amazing. Now, I also know you did some work looking at how being fed might be able to improve a type of cancer therapy. Tell me about that.
1: We've been able to really design therapies. We call them immunotherapies, where we are able to mobilize a patient's immune system to fight their cancer rather than targeting that cancer with chemotherapy and radiation and other things that could be toxic. And so one of the things that we were excited about in the study was a type of immunotherapy called CAR T cell therapy. And the way that it works is you can take immune cells from a blood sample of a patient and essentially engineer them to see cancer cells. And then you deliver those T cells back to a patient, and those T cells can go and find cancer and eliminate it. It's a very powerful form of therapy. And so what we found is that if we manufactured CAR T cells from the post-lunch sample, they lasted longer, they were more metabolically active, and they killed cancer cells in a humanized model system, so in a preclinical system, to a better degree than the T cells that we isolated from the fasted cells.
0: Wow. Dr. Delgoff, thank you so much for your time.
1: Oh, thank you for having me.
0: Dr. Greg Delgoff is an immunologist at the University of Pittsburgh and the UPMC Hillman Cancer Center.
2: When life gets you down, you know what you gotta do?
3: I don't wanna know what you gotta do.
2: Just keep swimming, just keep swimming, just keep swimming, swimming, swimming. What do? We swim, swim.
3: Dory, no singing.
2: Oh,
3: Dory.
2: I love to swim. And
3: Dory.
2: When you want to swim, you want
3: See,
2: to
3: I'm gonna
2: keep
3: get stuck
2: on.
3: Now with that song. Now it's in my head.
2: Sorry.
0: Despite what Disney Pixar's film Finding Nemo would have you believe, fish can't speak English, and they surely can't sing delightful little songs about perseverance. But they do make noise. Even Aristotle wrote about it more than 2,000 years ago. But documenting those sounds and figuring out which fish is making them isn't easy. Well, recently, scientists from the University of Victoria have figured out how to eavesdrop on fish to tell one species from another. It may be a way for them to keep tabs on fish populations. Darianne Lancaster and her team managed to decipher some of the clicks and grunts made by eight different kinds of rockfish living off the coast of British Columbia. Producer Amanda Buckowitz spoke to Ms. Lancaster to hear more about it.
4: I think it's hilarious to listen to these fish sounds. I get to spend my days figuring out the different noises of the fish in our oceans and turning that into a tangible way to protect them and conserve them. I think it's awesome, and I'm stoked that someone is happy to pay me to do this kind of work. My name is Darian Lancaster, and I'm a PhD candidate at the University of Victoria. Rockfish are some of the most amazing fish we have here in British Columbia. There's 41 different species, and they come in all kinds of different shapes and sizes and colors. There's some that are really colorful, like the canary rockfish is bright yellow. There's a vermilion rockfish, which is this kind of cool mottled red. And one of the things that made me most fascinated by rockfish in the beginning was finding out that they can live over 200 years, which is pretty rare in our oceans, and just amazing to think that these fish are living on these boulder piles for hundreds.

0: hundreds and hundreds of years while we're living our lives up here on land. One of the main reasons why I wanted to study rockfish, other than the fact that they're these really long-lived fish, is they're really vulnerable to fishing. When they're caught, they have this swim bladder inside them that expands rapidly, and it makes them really hard to catch and release. And because they're so long-lived, it takes them a really long time to rebuild their stocks if they are depleted with overfishing. So studying them is something that's really important to me. A lot of the methods that we use right now to study and monitor rockfish can be destructive to the fish. Usually people were using tools like hook and line surveys. They're fished out and we know exactly where those species were, but after those hook and line surveys are completed, the fish are no longer in the water. We also use techniques like dive surveys and underwater video monitoring, which is really effective and it's not destructive to the fish, but it's really hard to get a lot of kind of survey coverage with those techniques. So figuring out new, faster, non-destructive tools to study rockfish is really important. When I was first approached about using acoustics to study rockfish, I was a little bit skeptical. A lot of these species are really closely related, and so I wasn't sure if we'd be able to tell the species sounds apart. And I didn't even know if a lot of these species were making noises. I'd never heard them when I was scuba diving. The sounds you record in a lab might not be the same or transferable to wild sounds. And fish also just don't respond the same way in tanks. They're often a little bit stressed out or they're not exposed to the same number of species that they are in the wild. So even though we knew rockfish were making noises from tank studies, we didn't really know how this applied to their behavior in the real aquatic environments. And so we ended up finding over 1,000 different fish sounds. So I'm really excited that we've got the results we have. So to capture the sounds, what we did is we took this amazing localization array, which has 6 different underwater microphones positioned all around it. And the array is huge. It's 2 meters by 2 meters by 3 meters. It's this big PVC kind of underwater fish listening house. And we took it out to the Bamfield Marine Sciences Center on the west coast of Vancouver Island. And we set it out in these really amazing rocky habitats. And so we set up the array in these rocky habitats for 10 days at a time. And we recorded all day and all night. And then we have these paired underwater video cameras that are able to visualize what species were making each sound. My favorite sound is definitely the black rockfish. It sounds like this croaking, grunting. It's kind of like a sound. And it's the most unique, and every time I hear it, it makes me laugh. The copper rockfish makes a lot of knocks and grunt noises. The knocks that it makes are kind of these low frequency, kind of thrumming sounds. And then the grunts, unlike the black rockfish, which makes really long grunting noises, these are usually pretty quick, less than a second. And they often make these noises when they are being chased by other larger fish, or sometimes they'll make these knocking noises in quick repetition when they are chasing their own prey along the ocean floor. We discovered that especially copper and quillback rockfish make these kind of distress grunting noises, and they make significantly more grunting sounds when they're being chased. They're scared. It's kind of like them yelling or screaming, which I think is pretty relatable. I'd probably do the same thing if I was getting chased by a giant fish. One of the coolest things we discovered is that as fish get bigger, the sounds they make gets lower and lower in frequency. So little baby fish make these high frequency sounds. and then the larger adult fish make these lower grunting and knocking noises. And that's really interesting from both a listening perspective. It's interesting to be able to tell that that's a baby fish making that noise. But also it's a huge thing to understand from a conservation perspective, because if we know how big the fish are, we can start to do really important, complex conservation management using stock assessment and biomass estimates. It's really exciting that we were able to capture a large variety of different fish sounds. We captured 8 different species of fish making unique noises. And this is awesome because a few of these species we didn't even know could make sounds before. The canary rockfish and the vermilion rockfish had never been recorded anywhere making noises. So that was a first of its kind discovery. But it's also really exciting because we figured out that we can tell these sounds apart. So it means we can non-invasively, non-destructively monitor these rockfish using their sounds. This means we can start to develop fish sound detectors, kind of like the Merlin app that's commonly used in birding, but for fish. So we can take audio recordings and feed it into a fish sound detector and know exactly where these fish are living. And that's really the cornerstone of marine conservation. Learning where your fish that you want to protect live, figuring out how many are there, and then you can make marine protected areas, or you can set fisheries closures, you can do stock assessment because you know exactly the range of the species you're interested in protecting.
1: Darian Lancaster is a PhD candidate in the Department of Marine Ecology and Acoustics at the University of Victoria. I'm Bob McDonald, and you're listening to Quirks and Quarks on CBC Radio 1 and streaming live on the CBC News app. Just go to the local tab and press play wherever you are. Coming up later in the program, how astronomers use radio waves to see our hidden universe.
2: And they've actually gone through the clouds, hit the volcanoes and plains of Venus, and come back, and we can create these incredible 3D renderings of what the surface of Venus is like.
1: Humans have been staring up at the stars for as long as our species has existed. It was only more recently, just over 400 years ago, that we started using telescopes to study the night sky. Those first instruments used lenses and later mirrors to focus rays of visible light. Then, about 100 years ago, a whole new kind of astronomy was born. Because the universe isn't just full of light, it's also awash in radio waves that our eyes can't see, but we can pick up with radio telescopes. And over the last century, radio astronomers have made all kinds of surprising discoveries, uncovering some of the most violent phenomena that would otherwise be invisible. From finding evidence of our galaxy's black hole to discovering amazing spinning beacons in the sky called pulsars, and even revealing evidence of the Big Bang that sprang our universe into existence. Dr. Emma Chapman has devoted much of her career to this field, and now she's written a book about it called The Echoing Universe, How Radio Astronomy Helps Us See the Invisible Cosmos. Dr. Chapman is an astrophysicist and a Royal Society Research Fellow based at the University of Nottingham in the UK. Dr. Chapman, welcome to Quirks and Quarks.
3: Thank you very much for having me.
1: Now, one thing I couldn't help noticing in reading your book is how many radio astronomy discoveries were made by accident, including the discovery of radio astronomy itself. Just tell me a bit about that. How did we discover that the sky is full of radio waves?
3: Yeah, it's funny how much of it is serendipitous, as you say, when you go back in the history. It all started in around 1933 with one man called Carl Jansky, who worked for Bell Telephone Labs, Bell Labs back then in Holmdel, New Jersey. He was tasked with trying to make telephone calls, brand new technology of being able to make a telephone call over the Atlantic Ocean, clearer. It was this kind of constant hiss and crackle, and they couldn't work out what it was. So he created this antenna contraption. It really does look like a set of crisscross washing lines on a turntable. And he was able to try and kind of turn this around. It was on Ford Model T wheels that were being not used in the Great Depression. So it really was kind of gritty and just chucked together.

0: And he turned it round and around, and he was trying to work out, where is this hiss coming from? Is it from thunderstorms? Is it from radio stations in New York? And no, it turned out that actually he needed to look up. And the antenna was tracking the noise across the sky. And it turned out that it was coming from the constellation of Sagittarius, which back then they knew was hosted the center of our galaxy, the center of the Milky Way. But now we know a little more. We know what's in the center of our Milky Way, and that's a supermassive black hole.
1: Wow. So radio astronomy was born out of an annoyance, something they were trying to get rid of, and opened up a whole new branch of astronomy. So just for clarification here, what are radio waves? How do they differ from light waves?
0: Well, they are light waves. So when we talk about light kind of colloquially in everyday language, we say we switch the light on. We're talking about optical light, the visible light that our eyes have evolved to see. But that's a really tiny portion of what's called the electromagnetic spectrum, which is all different, I suppose, categories of light, fairly subjective divisions, to be honest. I call them superpowers. So it's all light. It all travels at the speed of light. It's all an electromagnetic wave. But if it's really short wavelengths, you might be in, let's say, the UV wavelengths. And their superpower is that they're able to, kill germs. They're able to sterilize things. If you go to slightly longer wavelengths, then you'll be in the infrared. And you've all hopefully seen the beautiful infrared images that James Webb Space Telescope's coming out with, for example. And then you go to really long wavelengths, the longest wavelengths there are. So, you know, we're talking centimetres to metres to kilometres. That's the radio waves. And their superpower is that they are able to travel really long distances pretty much unperturbed. So through rain, through snow, across the globe. And that's why humans have used radio waves to communicate since, the early 1900s. And that's why astronomers and anybody interested in space exploration uses radio waves to communicate out of the Earth's atmosphere and much, much farther out.
1: So what does radio astronomy reveal about our solar system?
0: Oh, so much. It's a big question. I think radio astronomy, there's this obstacle for people sometimes in that most people have at least seen a telescope, if not looked through one even for a moment. They can identify with it. Radio is a little harder, but all we have to think about is being a translation. It's like a paint by numbers. So when we observe the universe in radio, whether that's black holes or the solar system, which I'll get onto, we receive this information and all we have to do is say, okay, you know what, if it's got a wavelength of 2 centimeters, let's call that red. If it's got a wavelength of 3 centimeters, let's call that green. And it's like a paint by numbers. So we can get the same depth of information in terms of images. But what's even better is that in the solar system, we can actually not just receive radio waves from the sun, for example, we can send radio waves and actively communicate with our solar system. So much of astronomy is passive. We have to sit and we have to wait. We can't design experiments and poke a black hole. We have to wait. But with radar astronomy, we can actually just use radio antennas, send out loads and loads of radio waves, just as the antennas would do with this radio program, except they're much stronger and they will go all the way to the moon or all the way to Venus. And Venus is one of my favorites, is because it can slip. They can slip under the clouds. So remember, radio waves have the superpower, which is that they can travel fairly unperturbed. Look at Venus with an optical telescope in your backyard. You'll just see clouds. Look at it with the best telescope in the world optically. You'll just see clouds. Look at it with a radar telescope. The echoes will come back in a few minutes. So send your radio waves, echoes

0: renderings of what the surface of Venus is like, and they're quite stunning.
1: It's really astounding that you can discover the mountains on Venus using similar technology that the police use to catch you speeding with their radar, bouncing off your car.
0: Exactly that. And that's a really good thing to bring up, because they do that and they measure your velocity, they measure your speed. And we can do that too. We get that information for free. So not only do we get to kind of render what that landscape looks like, but we also get to find out how it's moving. And with Venus, for example, we worked out using these radar waves that its day was changing by several minutes, quite randomly, quite chaotically. So it wasn't just a 24-hour day like it is on Earth, but like it was a few minutes here, a few minutes there. And we think that's because the atmosphere is so heavy, it's actually dragging the planet. It's actually breaking the planet and then accelerating the planet. So we get a huge amount of information with radio.
1: You describe another accidental discovery in radio astronomy, and that is that the sun is a source of radio waves. Tell me about that.
0: Absolutely, sure. So the sun is normally fairly quiet in the radio waves and the galaxy would pop out. But the sun can have tantrums. And when it's got lots of sunspots, lots of magnetic field chaos going on, it's all going on at the minute because we're at the peak of this sunspot cycle. What happens is that you can get flares of radio light. And this radio light can often accompany what's called a coronal mass ejection, which is loads of stuff, loads of plasma, and that can cause havoc. When that comes to Earth, it can interact with our magnetic field and it can do some pretty devastating things like overwhelm electrical circuitry. The serendipitous part of this discovery that you alluded to was that in the Second World War, the way we found this out, unfortunately, was in England, our entire home defence radar network went down for 2 days and no one knew why. And everyone was panicking, thinking, is it the Germans, you know, or the Japanese, like blocking, jamming our radar equipment? And one physics teacher called Stanley Hay, who was in charge of this radar unit, rang up the Royal Greenwich Observatory, and I can only imagine how the conversation went, but it was something like, excuse me, is the sun doing anything unusual? Because every time it's up, our radar network's going down. And they went, well, there is a gigantic sunspot at the minute. I don't think it makes radio waves, but we've never really tried. And it turned out

0: spam radio networks, cause interference, but it can also cause very pretty lights. You get these, the aurora, mm-hmm. the northern lights and southern lights with the accompanying coronal mass ejection.
1: One underlying theme that you point out in your book is that radio astronomy has discovered some of the more bizarre objects in the universe. And let's start with pulsars, which again was another accidental discovery.
0: It was. I was actually having tea at a conference with Jocelyn Bell-Bunnell, who is radio astronomy royalty, because in the 1960s, what she did was she was working with a radio telescope in Cambridge that she created with her own hands, banging lots of wooden sticks into a field and hanging metal wires between it like a washing line again. And she traced a tiny repeating pulsing signal over meters and meters of what was then printouts. And what this ended up being was a spinning star. So at first they thought it was aliens because it was this repeating signal, couldn't work out what it was, what would be repeating, what would does that in nature? Nothing that they thought. And then they realized that actually it was an incredibly compact source that could only be something called a neutron star. So this is a star that has collapsed down. It's not collapsed down far enough into a black hole, but it's an incredibly dense object. And as it collapses, it's like a ballet dancer bringing their arms in as they're spinning. They start to go faster. And so this neutron star is spinning, and it can spin up to thousands of times a second. A second.
1: Wow.
0: It will spin around. And as it does that, because of the incredibly strong magnetic fields involved, it can create jets of radio light, just like a lighthouse. And those jets can pass over Earth again and again, thousands of times per second, or if it's only once per second, once per second. And that's what Jocelyn Bell-Bunnell detected, these pulses of heartbeats of dying to dead stars, really, of these neutron stars. You can do some incredible things with these pulsars. You can actually test general relativity with these pulsars. So they are not just an interesting thing to add to the collection.
1: Well, in keeping with the theme of our accidental discoveries, there was the evidence of the Big Bang itself. How did that happen?
0: Yeah, that happened in a similar way to the others, really, in that somebody had set up a piece of radio equipment and it had an annoying hiss. They were actually just doing what's called a null test.

0: all over. And they thought, maybe that's it. So they actually managed to sell these pigeons to a pigeon fancier, took them off, cleaned it all out. Still hit a hiss, and even worse than that, it turns out that the pigeons were homing pigeons, and they flew back. And sadly, they used a shotgun to get rid of that particular source of noise, except they died in vain because the noise was still there. And what that turned out to be was the afterglow of the Big Bang. So the Big Bang is a very energetic, very bright early process, very violent, and as it kind of cools down, what you get is this afterglow cooling over time. And yeah, the theorists actually rang this set of people up saying, I think you might have discovered something we were about to look for. And it matched precisely. But what I would say is that as much as it's kind of easy to draw out the serendipity of a lot of these things, in order to discover something like this, you not only have to kind of be in the right place in the right time, but you also have to have the right knowledge mm-hmm. to recognize it.
1: Well, these days we also have telescopes that collect infrared light, ultraviolet light, even x-rays. We have space telescopes. What role do you see radio astronomy playing going forward?
0: I think there will always be an element of ground-based radio astronomy because it's just cheaper and easier to do. Whereas all the other wavelengths you just described, you have to be outside Earth's atmosphere to make kind of meaningful cosmological observations because our atmosphere blocks it. However, there is the element that the Earth is very noisy. So as much as we are concerned about light pollution for optical astronomy, we're also concerned about light pollution in the radio, like how noisy the air is with radio waves we don't want to detect. So we work miracles on Earth already. If we were able to, for example, create an array of antennas on the far side of the moon, then what that would do would we would be using the moon to shield ourselves from all of that Earth-based noise. And suddenly we'd have just a much quieter view of the universe. And so all of the observations that we've talked about so far, we'd just be able to do quicker and better. And I suppose the one exception that we just can't really do on Earth is reaching right back into the dark ages of the universe. So the time before even the stars had formed, or the first black holes, which is my personal area of research, is this, the first stars and the first black holes. And so that would allow us, it's such a faint signal because it's traveled 14 billion years. Okay, it's really faint. So yeah, that we might have to go to the far side of the moon, but we're gonna have to do it quickly because a lot of other people are going and it's getting noisier all the time.
1: Dr. Chapman, thank you so much for your time and thank you for the book.
0: No, thank you.
1: Dr. Emma Chapman is an astrophysicist at the University of Nottingham in the UK and the author of The Echoing Universe, How Radio Astronomy Helps Us See the Invisible Cosmos. What will the Earth look like by 2050? That's a question that climate scientists have been trying to answer for decades. Long before the Paris Agreement, researchers used rudimentary climate models to see what effects carbon dioxide emissions might have on the planet by the middle of this century. Now, in honor of our 50th anniversary season, we rummaged through our archives and dusted off a 1982 special report on climate change. Back then, the scientific consensus around climate change was starting to solidify. Then-host Jay Ingram spoke with scientists and policymakers about what the planet might look like if we failed to curb greenhouse gas emissions. Here's an excerpt from that conversation.
2: Over the last 25 years, very precise measurements have shown that carbon dioxide in the atmosphere is increasing steadily, from 315 parts per million in 1957 to 343 parts per million in 1982. This time, it's not a natural fluctuation. It's quite clear that we are responsible for this increase because we introduce carbon dioxide into the air by burning fossil fuels. Roger Revelle is professor of science and public policy at the University of California in San Diego. He was one of the first scientists to point out the carbon dioxide problem.
3: We expect that by the middle of the next century, the carbon dioxide content of the air will double compared to what it was, let's say, in 1880. That doubling should cause an average global rise in temperature of about between 2 and 3 degrees centigrade and a rise of about 5 degrees centigrade here in these Canadian latitudes.

0: an 8 or 9 degree rise in the wintertime in northern Canada, probably a 5 degree rise in the summertime in northern Canada. In other words, the temperature increase will be greater as we go away from the equator toward the pole.
1: When you live in a cold climate, your first reaction to all this is great. The more carbon dioxide, the easier the winters and the warmer the summers. But that's not quite the whole story.
0: At mid-latitudes, that'll say the latitudes of the Corn Belt in the United States and the principal present-day agricultural areas of the Soviet Union and mostly a good deal of China, the climate would probably become drier. You'd have much more evaporation due to the rising temperature and much less precipitation due to the shifting of all the climatic belts away from the equator. So that irrigated agriculture particularly would probably be seriously affected.
1: The impact of warmer global climate doesn't end at agriculture. Dr. Michael McElroy, professor of atmospheric sciences at Harvard University.
2: To take the extreme view, and I say this is the extreme view, were I to propose that over the next 50 to 100 years, there was a serious chance that sea level on a global scale would rise by, let's say, 15 feet, and that climate would become significantly warmer, I don't think that there's anybody, responsible scientific body of knowledge,

0: would allow that suggestion to be contradicted. Now, I appreciate that this is not the same as saying it's going to happen, but if I can talk about the possibility of it happening, and if that cannot be turned off by present scientific understanding, that suggests we have an issue and a very serious problem.
1: The sea level rise Dr. McElroy refers to would result from the collapse and melting of the West Antarctic ice sheet, a layer of ice covering islands in the West Antarctic.
2: The West Antarctic ice cap did disintegrate 125,000 years ago during a warm period. The temperatures, say 100 years from now, are likely to be much higher than they were then. So it may very well disintegrate again. The question is, how long would this take? 20-foot rise would inundate the Netherlands, it would inundate Bangladesh, it would cover about two-thirds of Florida. Most big cities, which are built along coasts and at low elevations, would have to move, or else you build very high dikes around them. In the case of the Netherlands, it may be impossible to build higher dikes. The Dutch have been building their dikes higher and higher as their land has been sinking anyhow, and they've just about scraped off all of Holland to do it. And another 20 feet might very well be almost impossible for them.
1: A report from the National Research Council in the United States this summer concluded that the best estimate of global warming due to a doubling of carbon dioxide is 3 degrees Celsius. Is it inevitable that we're turning the globe into a hothouse? Or will some of the warming be absorbed in the oceans? How will precipitation change? With so many answers unclear, what should we do? Dr. Stephen Schneider of the National Center for Atmospheric Research in Boulder, Colorado.
3: How much proof do you need before one responds is the basic question. There are a lot of good analogies. Insurance is the best analogy. I don't plan to get in an accident, and I don't plan to have a health emergency, yet I'm willing to buy insurance against those contingencies. So the question is, do we want to take this chance? Now, there are those who say, well, since it's uncertain, let's just wait until we're sure. But the longer we wait, of course, the larger the dose of CO2 and its consequences we'll have to adapt to. There are a lot of things you can do. First, you can invest in developing crop strains, that is, different varieties of plants, which can handle extremes of weather or handle different weather patterns than today. We could also invest in developing alternative energy systems. If we find out that there is going to be a rise in sea level of 5 meters in 100 or 150 years if we continue doing this, we may very well want to get off the fossil fuel habit. Well, you can't just do that in 5 years or in some cases even 25 years. We have long-term economic commitments. Therefore, investing now, making strategic investments, just like in the case of the military, to develop alternative energy systems so we have them to deal with these CO2 risks, gives us the flexibility of responding.
4: That was a special report on climate change with former Quirks and Quarks host Jay Ingram, which aired on November 20th, 1982.

0: Question.
1: Well, our listener question show is coming up fast, and our producers are hard at work furiously digging to find you some answers. So this is your last chance to be involved. Just send in your questions to quirks@cbc.ca. And we've gotten some real meaty mind benders into our inbox, like this one from Brent Swain in Quadra Island, BC. He asks, fish blood is red. Chicken blood is red. Cow blood is red. Why is chicken meat and most fish meat not red? Thanks for that, Brent. And here's your answer.
2: Yeah, my name is Kevin Campbell, and I'm a professor of biological sciences at the University of Manitoba. Yeah, well, this actually has to do with a very closely related protein to hemoglobin called myoglobin. Okay, so hemoglobin is found inside the red blood cells, whereas myoglobin is tissue-specific, and predominantly where we find it is in skeletal muscle. So as it turns out, there is myoglobin inside fish muscle, and there is myoglobin inside chicken breast, for example, but there's a much higher concentration of this pigment, which is also red-colored in mammalian meat, right? So if we're looking at a cow. Though if we look at pork, it's a lighter color of red. Right? There's less myoglobin. And if we look at things like seals and whales that have extremely high muscle myoglobin contents, their muscle actually even looks black, right? So the color difference

0: has simply to do with the concentration of myoglobin as opposed to the red blood cells. And if we also look at things like chickens, well, their breasts are white owing to the low myoglobin content. But if you look at the drumsticks themselves, we call that maybe dark meat, right? That has the higher concentration of myoglobin. So it just has a higher oxygen requirement. So myoglobin plays a similar role in oxygen delivery, right? So hemoglobin carries oxygen from the lungs to the tissues, but myoglobin carries that oxygen within the tissues to the mitochondria, right? And so tissues that need a lot of oxygen, like our skeletal muscles, have a higher concentration of myoglobin.
1: Dr. Kevin Campbell is a professor of biological sciences at the University of Manitoba. And that's it for Quirks and Quarks this week. 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Our senior producer is Hannah Hogue. And special thanks to CBC Radio Archives, Patrick Mooney, Ross Tolley, and Zoe Barraclough. I'm Bob McDonald. 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

0: ABC News with David Rowlands. Former Prime Minister Malcolm Turnbull is sceptical that Australia will get the submarines promised under the AUKUS security deal. Australia was initially meant to get at least two used and one new Virginia-class submarines through the arrangement, but it will now get three second-hand subs. Mr Turnbull says the change in the deal is substantial and has described the project as a train wreck.
1: The big problem is that it's very likely we'll get nothing because the Americans are not producing enough submarines to meet their own needs and ours.
0: Israeli Prime Minister Benjamin Netanyahu says that while he believes Iran has been weakened, it's not over with Iran. He's made the comments in a wide-ranging interview with CNBC News. Netanyahu also says that it's up to President Donald Trump to decide whether there'll be a return to full-scale conflict with Iran. Asked about reports of an expletive-laden phone call with Trump earlier this week, Netanyahu says they agree on the main points of the war, but sometimes there are tactical disagreements. Ukrainian President Volodymyr Zelensky has defended strikes against the Russian city of St. Petersburg, arguing that if Moscow attacks them, they have every right to retaliate. Drones hit an oil terminal in Russia's second-largest city a day after Moscow launched a major drone and missile attack on Kyiv and other Ukrainian cities. Russia's President Vladimir Putin is set to speak on Friday at an economic forum in St. Petersburg that the Kremlin views as a prestigious event. Mr. Zelensky has warned that Ukraine can strike Russia even harder.
2: They must know that if they use drones and missiles against us, we will do the same, and it is only a matter of time before we can increase the scale of our responses.
0: Some economists are warning a slowing of the nation's economy is worse than it may seem. Australia's economy grew by 0.3% in the March quarter, far weaker than the 0.9% in the December quarter. Meanwhile, the annual rate of growth remains steady at 2.5%. Senior economist at Westpac, Matt Hassan, says investment in particular industries is making up much of the growth.
3: The 2.5% growth over the year, we estimate about 0.8% of that has come from the ramp up in data centre investment. And outside of that space, there looks to be weakness happening across the board, public demand, private demand, non-data related investment all look quite soft in the quarter.
0: The head of the World Health Organization says he feels responders are catching up to the Ebola virus outbreak in the Democratic Republic of Congo. In its latest update, the WHO says there are 344 confirmed cases and 60 deaths, while the suspected number of infections has been revised down to 116 from over 1,000 last week. In neighbouring Uganda, there is one confirmed death and 15 confirmed cases. Tedros Adhanom Ghebreyesus says while the latest figures are promising, there's still plenty of work to do.
4: WHO's risk assessment remains unchanged. Very high at the national level, high at the regional level, and low at the global level. The outbreak had a big head start, and we're still behind, but we're catching up.
0: Advocates say new laws governing apartment living in Victoria will make owning a unit more expensive, not less. The state government says its overhaul of the owners corporation sector will crack down on misconduct and give struggling owners access to payment plans for their fees. However, Adam Promnitz from the Strata Owners Alliance says the reforms add compliance costs for small buildings while leaving unchecked the illegal fees and insurance commissions that drive up costs.
5: It's like the owners in this state don't exist to the state government. We're invisible to the state government, who are making it more expensive. The state government wants to sell higher density housing as affordable living, yet these changes are going to make it less affordable.
0: Two men are facing a sentencing hearing this month after being found guilty of killing a man during a home invasion in WA's southwest. David Webber has this report.
6: Raymond Smith was growing marijuana at his Greenbushes home, and this is one of the reasons he was targeted for a burglary by three meth users. One of them, James Hunt, has been found guilty of murdering the 68-year-old. Paul May has been found guilty of manslaughter. The third man had given evidence at their trial. Kevin Potter told the court that Mr. Smith was his friend and he'd betrayed him, standing back as Hunt took Mr. Smith to the bathroom and stomped on him. Hunt and May did not react as the verdicts were read out. They're scheduled for a sentencing hearing on the 15th.
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12: You might have encountered Gamilaroi woman Brooke Boney with your morning coffee while she's been reading the news on Triple J or doing the entertainment reporting on The Today Show when she was sent to Paris for the Olympics, to the Oscars, to parties and red carpets around the world and here at home. Before that, she was working for NITV in the press gallery in Canberra with a front row seat to the kind of action most journos dream of. But she didn't start there. It might appear that Brooke Boney was always destined for this big life, but none of this was guaranteed. If we go way back to the start, you'll find Brooke, daughter of a single mum, eldest of six, in her grandparents' pool in a coal mining town in regional New South Wales with a gaggle of cousins around her and with much more modest aspirations. Hey, Brooke.
13: Hi. Oh, Yama, should I say, now that I'm back on an ABC microphone.
12: Yeah, I want to get back to that as well, but I want you to take us first to Muswellbrook, which is where you grew up. This is a small place. Lead us through what Muswellbrook is like.
13: So it's the kind of place where, you know, you drive through and there's Macca's and some petrol stations, a few pubs, and there's not a lot else, you know, on the surface of it. But it's a really lovely little community. So there's probably, I don't know, between 10 and 15,000 people who live there, a lot of them employed by the coal mining industry. And people's lives are kind of mostly punctuated by football. So either NRL or like weekend footy or netball. And it's so quiet that so the most noise that I hear, because I'm back there at the moment, is like birds chirping or, you know, the train going through town. And you sort of know which trains leave at which time, you know, whether it's the XPT or the Countrylink or like a cargo train carrying lots of coal or something like that. And so you can sort of, it's so quiet you can hear it whistling through town.
12: Wow. So you know the trains, and it sounds like the residents of Muswellbrook know each other as well, given how few of you there are. What about the country itself? Lead us through the landscape of the place.
13: So it's right at the end of the Hunter Valley, so it's the Upper Hunter. And when you're driving sort of towards it, you sort of drive like past Cessnock and Singleton and those towns, and there's like these kind of mountains or sort of big hills either side, and they kind of open up or they sort of like punctuate the landscape. So you kind of drive through and it's all green and lovely and, you know, there's all these hills off in the distance. And then once you get a bit further north, then it opens out sort of into the plains. So it's pretty lovely. I think I feel pretty lucky to have grown up there.
12: It sounds pretty charming. And in all of this was your family. Tell me, how big is your family?
13: Well, I have five brothers and sisters. My mum has, oh my gosh, is it eight or nine brothers
12: and sisters? That's a lot.
13: It's a big family. And then they've all got their own kids. And now we're at the stage where everyone, you know, all of the grandkids have their own kids. So there are just so many people around. Like I think about how lucky I was to just constantly be surrounded by cousins. Like older cousins, younger cousins, aunties, uncles, nana pop. And I think it has this like, it serves like a dual function. On one hand, you're like, you know, sort of tied into this structure, you know, where you fit very rigidly in somewhere. You sort of slot in to the mechanics of it. But then on the flip side of that is that you feel very capable or able to kind of go out into the world and feel held because you know that that's back there waiting for you.
12: At the head of this big family is your nan and pop. What would you do at their place?
13: So the temperatures in Muswellbrook are extreme. you know, by Australian standards. So you could get up into the 40s, like, quite regularly in summer. And then in winter it does get quite cold, like it kind of gets down near zero. You know, you're spending a lot of time in the single digits. So when you finish school in the summer, you just kind of walk straight over to Nana Pops so you can go for a swim. And there's no sort of, like, formal structure or anything like that. Like, everyone just kind of goes there because that's what we do. And then someone will pick up, you know, would have picked up like a 20-pack of hamburgers from the frozen section at Bilo or whatever the supermarket was that was down the road and just slap them between, you know, white bread with, you know, some of that plastic cheese and some tomato sauce. And so, you know, you've had a swim, you've had a shower, you've had some dinner, and then you just go home. You know, like it's... It's like there's a rhythm to it, but there's no, like, a flow almost in those warmer months.
12: It sounds like a factory line almost, like feed the kids, yeah. Pump them full of joy and off you go.
13: My nan describes it like that actually when she was raising all the kids, because Pop would work out in the mines. And, you know, you think of how did you get that many kids ready for school? How did you, you know, keep up with everything that you had to do? And she said that it was as clinical as like a Ford production line. Like, she would just sort of dole out porridge in the morning and school uniforms would be like pressed, ready to go. And, you know, like the kids would just come and like sort of pick them up and you know, get dressed, and then they'd all sort of get out the door together. But she said that was kind of the only way that she could survive, because there were just so many of them that she had to be sort of rigid and really structured. And, you know, I think about what their lives must have been like, because, you know, there weren't a lot of blackfellas around in Muswellbrook at that time. And so that kind of, you know, when you think of my Nan and Pop, that's the way that I think of them, like that strength to just sort of not worry so much about what other people are thinking, to maintain like really high standards for themselves and to just keep going.
12: And what do you know of their backstory? Did they grow up in Muswellbrook?
13: No, so Nan and Pop are from sort of further north, so Gamilaroi country, so my home country. Pop grew up on a mission near Ashford, which is this tiny town near Inverell, and it was called Deadbird. And so Deadbird Mission. And so they weren't allowed into town during daylight hours, and this mission

0: it was different from other missions. I went out there last year to do a language revival project, and you know, other missions were sort of set up where they would have like a government representative and they'd dole out rations and things like that. But for some reason, and I don't know what the reason is, my pops, father and mother and all of their cousins and siblings and things, they set up their own mission and they all worked. So they worked for the tobacco farm that was just across the river, and there was like another big homestead sort of at the top of the hill. And the younger girls would go up there and work, you know, cleaning or doing sort of domestic duties or whatever. And I think that they used to go to school, but they wouldn't have gone kind of all the way through school. Probably Pop left when he was like 15 or 16, because I think he and Nan got married when he was 17 and Nan was 16.
1: Oh, wow, that's young.
0: Yeah, yeah.
1: And they stayed together and made this huge family.
0: Yeah.
1: When did they make the move to Muswellbrook?
0: So it would have been, I mean, it was well before I was born. So Mum would have been in high school, I think. So they did their schooling. They moved around to different towns where Pop could find work. So he did, you know, different kinds of work. Like I think he drove trucks and worked in other kinds of mines and did sort of all different kinds of manual labour. And then he got a job in Muswellbrook. Hmm. And so that's where we all stayed.
1: It sounds like they were darting around for safety as well, to an extent. This would have been the period during the Stolen Generations. Was that something that was top of mind for them as well?
0: Yeah, it was. And I think, you know, those really high standards that I was talking about before with Nen, sort of making sure everyone's clothes were pressed and everyone was fed and the house was clean, is all a part of that. I think that fear of what could happen was never really far from her mind. And I think, so Nan's quite fair and Pop's quite dark, but a lot of us sort of, their kids and their grandkids are fair-skinned. And, you know, I've got these green eyes that are the same as my Nan's. And so I think when they started having kids and they realised that, you know, that this was a real possibility, they moved off the missions and they tried to sort of assimilate as best they could to protect us.
1: Mm. How else did they have to modify their behaviour to keep themselves and their kids and the kids of their kids safe?
0: Well, they didn't speak language at all. And I think when I was growing up, I just kind of thought that they didn't know it, or that we were somehow like a bit disconnected from culture, or that it didn't exist for us. But then when I was about 17, I heard my nan say something in language for the first time ever. And I thought, so she's remembered that for the last, you know, 30 years, 40 years, and just, you know, it's been dormant because she's been so scared to speak it.
1: Wow, what a moment. Do you know what she said?
0: This is classic Nan. I don't know whether you have this from having like Asian parents, but she was making fun of me for having put on weight.
1: Oh.
0: She asked me if I was pregnant and she said the Aboriginal word for it. So, like, classic Nan.
1: Beautiful, classic grandmother territory,
0: yes,
1: really, right?
0: Yes.
1: Just comment on the weight.
0: Yeah.
1: Now, let's get back to when you're younger. You're the eldest of six kids.
0: Mm-hmm.
1: Where were you in the family in terms of your roles and responsibilities in relation to your siblings?
0: I think it's funny now being back in Muswellbrook and being around them, because we've all kind of fallen back into our like normal roles, and maybe they've never left them, but you know, I'm just exposed to it for the first time. And so, like, for example, my brother went back onto night shift last night and he's just had a baby about 7 weeks ago. So he messaged me straight away and he was like, hey, can you come and stay over and help my partner with the bedtime routine and just overnight with the kids? And I think that sort of thing, that dynamic, you know, that just help look after us I've always thought of myself like that in relation to them. And I do try to help them. Like just last week I said to my sister, why don't you just move back in with me? She's got two little kids and a partner. I was like, can you just move back in with me and then you guys can save up and buy a house? Because otherwise you're not going to be able to afford to. And really I just want them to be close.
1: I'm hearing a lot of elder sister kind of vibes,
0: yeah.
1: You know, the second mother, the responsibilities that you're taking on as well. Why did you feel it was your job to be careful?

0: take it to your siblings to this extent?
1: I think because, I mean, life was not that easy for us when we were growing up. So, I mean, it's always going to be hard when there are so many kids and there's not much money and you know, like those sorts of things are obvious. But I think my mum had a really difficult relationship with my stepdad, and that was really unpleasant for us, I think, is probably putting it quite lightly. And so I felt like a real kind of responsibility for them, and I knew that I had to look after them.
0: Hmm.
1: And for me, I think, you know, because she was so preoccupied with the, you know, the struggles of that relationship, to be able to be there for them now and, you know, throughout my whole life, it sort of feels like I can give them something that I maybe like missed or that I yearned for.
0: Mm. You mentioned that life with your stepfather was unpleasant. Was your biological father in the picture at all?
1: He was a little bit when I was younger. But then, you know, as I was growing up, we sort of just drifted apart. And you know, I think as those relationships do, they sort of drift off. And I think, I don't know, I'm quite protective of myself and my family. And, you know, like my Nan and Pop are so proud of me and my mother. And I think I'm skeptical of anyone who wants to come in and feel that pride if they weren't a part of the difficult times.
0: Mm.
1: You know, I think it sort of robs them of the dignity of like persevering through difficult moments if everyone is allowed to take an equal share of the spoils, if that makes sense. And so I feel very protective of that on behalf of them.
2: This is Conversations with Benjamin Law.
0: You've shone a light on the fact that when you come from a big family, money can be naturally tight. There are so many faces and heads to feed. What was money like for you and your family growing up?
1: Oh, my God, we had nothing. We were so poor. I mean, we grew up in Housing Commission and, like, we were lucky because Nan and Pop, like, they were, you know, they were relatively well off for the situation that we're in. So they always, like, helped Mum when they could. But, you know, there's so many kids, there's only so much you can help people. But, like, we always had, like, new school uniforms and new school shoes at the start of the year. And we always tried to sort of make ends meet. But then there might be things where, like, you know, you don't have money to go on an excursion. Or, you know, if you get into, like, a state rep team or something, like,

0: How did that make you feel?
1: I was like 8 or 9. I felt embarrassed because I was like, Mum, I'm not going to go up and talk to a girl I don't know and like give her my stuff in front of my friends. That's so embarrassing. And like, I mean, it's obviously shameful to say now, like, why wouldn't I just give something to someone who had less than us? But yeah, I felt so embarrassed that my mum would try to force me to do stuff like that. But now in hindsight, I realize that like those sorts of lessons, they really stayed with me because that's how I sort of think of people or things or situations now is like, you know, try to be really generous where you can. And there's always people who are less fortunate than you. And, you know, even though we didn't have very much at all, we still felt like we had, you know, enough to give.
0: I'm starting to get a picture of you as a kid. So there's the responsible eldest sister. There's someone who's slightly embarrassed about having to give her school uniforms away.
1: I'm a cool friend. Like,
0: tell me more about you as a kid. Like, what kind of kid were you generally?
1: From what I remember, like, I just remember being, like, a bit meek and sweet. But I do remember, like, having a lot of fun with my friends at school. Like, I've always had that that thing where I like to, like, giggle with my friends and just have so much fun and, like, try to make everyone happy and you know, be a bit silly. But I was really well-mannered and, like, very polite and things like that because I was a bit scared of getting in trouble. As well, like, tried really hard at everything. So it makes it sound like my pop and my mum were real sort of moralising figures in my life, but pop always said that, you know, doesn't matter what your job is or like what you're doing, you should always try your very best. Doesn't matter if you're the cleaner or, you know, like the boss or whatever, like you should try really hard. And so we did. We put like, you know, I say we as in like my brothers and sisters and I, we all put so much effort into stuff. Like I was on the netball team, the school netball team, I did state age netball, I was on the school soccer team, I was on the magazine committee, I did art, writing and music. Oh, no, not music, and dance. Like I did every sort of extracurricular activity and I would make like the school and rep teams for that sort of thing all the time. I was on the debating team.
0: Wow, you did it all.
1: I did it all and with like no support from home.
0: You were really involved in all of these extracurricular activities and you were really driven. What did you see for yourself as your future back then?
1: I mean, my world was so small and so I think the reality of my world was that if you were able to, like, do a trade, so, like, become a hairdresser or a beautician and then, like, marry a coal miner, that's, like, a pretty good spot to land.
0: Mm-hmm.
1: And I thought, honestly, like, oh, I'd have to be so lucky to do that.
0: But then in high school, you do work experience. Where did that take you?
1: So I did work experience at the local radio station, Power FM.
0: 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I've already got an idea of that station.
1: 98.1, Power FM.
0: What jobs did they give you there?
1: So they gave me all different jobs and then they gave me, they let me do this like weekly gossip thing. And it turned into like a regular slot. So I'd go in during the Hot 20 countdown and I would research things on the internet. So I'd have to use their computer and then like write down like a script. And it would be like, Justin Timberlake and Britney Spears are going out, you know, blah, blah, blah, blah, blah. I would love to try to find like a clip of it. I don't know if they still have it in their archives or something. And I'd go in and I'd record a whole week's worth of them on like a Monday after school or something. And so that's where my broadcast career started. I would have been like 15 or 16.
0: And that's where you got the idea that maybe media was the place you wanted to end up in?
1: Well, I just thought it was really cool. Like, I don't think I thought then, oh, this is a career. Because again, I think I still thought it was beyond me.
0: Hmm.
1: Even though I was kind of doing it.
0: So in all of this, you're pursuing all these extracurricular activities. You're on a Power FM. But school isn't necessarily the safest place for you either, and that meant you weren't able to finish your high school studies. That must have been a huge thing. Did you worry about people's perception of you not finishing high school?
1: Yeah, I did. I think, because I did quite well at school up until I didn't. And then I thought, you know, I'm not going to be able to go to university and was really, I had this dream in my head that I didn't really tell anyone about and I thought it was super far-fetched of being like a Rhodes Scholar. So Rhodes is a

0: a scholarship that you can only undertake at Oxford, and you have to be under 25 and, you know, sort of have this absolutely stellar, you know, young career, and then you get to go and study there for a couple of years. And so when I didn't finish, I thought, oh no, like all of these big things that I thought, they're not going to happen.
1: But after you left school, you met a boyfriend.
0: Mm-hmm.
1: How did he help you see things more clearly?
0: So he had studied journalism at UTS in Sydney. And, you know, I knew that it was a job, and I knew that it was sort of, a career. But I think one of the things about, like, role models and, you know, representation is that you genuinely can't imagine yourself doing something until you see someone that you know doing that.
1: Mm.
0: And, you know, I know that people think representation or diversity or things like that are a bit trite, or, you know, only like a symbolic or something. But when you can see someone who, you know, you can relate to and that you know really well doing something, then you go, well, maybe actually I could do that. And so then I applied for uni. I applied as a mature age student. And I got in. So I applied for law and journalism at UTS, and I did do like a little exam and write essays and stuff like that. And they said, well, we're not going to let you get into law because I think the marks were really high, but you've got into journalism.
1: Mm.
0: So why don't you do a year of journalism? We'll see how your marks are. And then if you still want to do it in a year's time, then you can reapply and, you know, we're sure you'll be fine. And then I did a year of journalism and I just didn't look back.
1: So there you are at university. You can already identify and feel viscerally a problem with Australia's media and how stories are reported on, especially when it comes to First Nations people. Did university prepare you for the actual newsroom?
0: No. I don't even know at all.
1: How so?
0: So Jenna Price was my course coordinator at UTS, and I remember that she was so hard on us. She was so strict. And I was like, why are you being like this? This is so mean. And she was like, because, you know, none of you have got any idea of what it's going to be like, and blah, blah, blah, blah, blah. And then I got the ABC internship to do, like, while I was at uni. And so I'd have to come into the newsroom. It was so hard.
1: So she was actually right.
0: She was right. She was 100% right. She always is. And it was just like, you know, you've got these hard and fast deadlines. I'd get sent out to cover courts or to support the reporter who was covering courts. And you can't muck around. You've got this, like, this Marantz that's the size of, like, I don't know, a big laptop. And you're trying to call someone on like a Nokia phone and play back the thing and then do your voice over the phone. So you'd call in. This is how it would work. You'd be in court, you'd run out, you'd scribble your story down, you'd voice it to them over the phone. So they would record it down the line. And then you would hold the phone up to the speaker on the Marantz, the recording device, and play the grab. And then they would quickly cut it together and then they'd be like, yep, okay, great. It's, you know, 10:45, it's going to make it into the news at 11. And that was the deadline. I think it was like 15 minutes before the hour. At the very latest, like 10 minutes.
1: The immediacy with which you told that story makes it feel like to me that you're actually still there. Part of you is still in that situation right
0: yeah,
1: now.
0: Because it never leaves you. You're scarred by that. Yeah, it was fun though.
1: Brooke, you started working as a political correspondent with NITV. What appealed to you about being in the press gallery in Canberra?
0: I was obsessed with politics. I mean, I think all kind of journalism students are. There's really two camps. One camp, want to get on getaway or like some sort of travel show. And then the other camp are just obsessed, with Canberra. And I was the latter. And I started working for NITV before I'd finished studying. And so I remember having a conversation with Jenna Price and saying, look, I'm going to drop back part-time because I've got a job. You know, isn't that the whole point of this thing anyway? And I think she was like, no, just finish. Like, there are going to be jobs there when by the time you graduate. And I was like, no. And so anyway, I started working for NITV and they'd just launched free-to-air. So we'd merged with SBS, which was a fantastic opportunity for young Aboriginal journalists. Anyway, the political correspondent left. And this was maybe 6 months after I'd started. And they said, well, do you want to go down to Canberra? And I thought, okay, far out. Okay, sure, why not?
1: Sink or swim.
0: Yeah.

0: else am I going to do? So then I went down, and my first week in the gallery was the week that Rudd rolled Gillard.
1: Oh, wow. So that was a non-dramatic week.
0: not much going on. You know, a nice way just to sort of dip my toe into the world of political reporting.
1: And how did you handle that?
0: I remember just being so terrified and so overawed, but also like I was doing that thing where you don't show anyone that you're terrified. You never sort of let anyone see you bleed. You just kind of cope because you don't want people to think that you're not up to it.
2: This is Conversations with Benjamin Law.
1: Gamilaroi journalist and Oxford scholar Brooke Boney is with me today. Brooke grew up in a small town in regional New South Wales with a population of about 10,000 people in a big family, expecting a life of becoming a hairdresser and marrying a coal miner. And although Brooke didn't finish high school and had a really difficult couple of years following that, she pushed herself to go to university and carved out a path in journalism. For those of us who are really familiar with reporting in the press gallery where federal politics nuts, we see how the reporting ends up on our screens and on the radio. What would surprise us about how the press gallery works? What are the rhythms of being a political reporter in that environment?
0: Oh, so it's probably changed quite a bit since I was there. But at the time, it would be like, you know, you'd get there in the morning and you'd have to do the Senate doors or reps doors or whatever. And so, you know, you're sort of rugged up to the, you know, absolute, you know, your neck and your shoulders, everything's covered. Like, you're trying to just stay warm and bounce people on the way in as they go into the office. And so then you go up and transcribe things. And we didn't have like automatic transcription services. So when there were press conferences, we transcribed everything and time coded everything. And then we'd have to sort of cut it all out. And then, you know, you're working towards maybe like one bulletin a day or two bulletins a day. It's so different to now where there's just like a constant rolling deadline where like as soon as something happens, you cut it up and it goes out on social media or online. It's so different. It sounds really quaint when I talk about it now.
1: I love how you describe that as quaint, and I can feel my heart race as you describe that pace. Even that sounds like an intense pace. Your next role after working in the press gallery at NITV was where I started hearing you regularly first, which was on Triple J News. And one of the things I remember that really stopped me in my tracks was how you would greet us, the listeners, with Yama.
0: Yama, yes.
1: Tell me about that. This is Hello in Gamilaroi, right?
0: Yama. It's Brooke Boney with Triple J News.
1: Oh, that takes me back to a certain year right there and right now. I just had a tingly reaction. Was that something that you always knew that you were going to do, and why did you want to do it?
0: No, not at all. It was like an accident almost. Like I remember we had a meeting, a bunch of the black followers who work at the ABC, and we were talking about like all different sorts of plans for things. You know, like these, I don't know, when you're on one of these committees, you're talking about things, getting sort of doing projects and, you know, trying to figure out a pathway through. And then we were talking about how in New Zealand they start all of the bulletins with kia ora, which is so wonderful. And I was like, wait, I read the news. I could do this.
1: Yeah.
0: I could just say it. And so I was like, I'm going to do it tomorrow. If anyone says anything, then I'll tell you. At first, I think people were just a bit confused by it.
1: Uh-huh. Because they might not have heard Yama before.
0: Yeah, they didn't know what I was saying. I remember this one text that we got through on the text line. And so then I explained it and he said, I thought you were saying, yeah, man, but like in a Jamaican accent.
1: Oh, wow. That's like, a whole another level of culture.
0: Like I'm going Jar Jar Binks on this like like Triple J news broadcast every morning.
1: Brooke
0: like,
1: Boney cancelled.
0: Yeah, literally. Like, no, mate, that's not what I'm doing.
1: While you were working at the ABC, you got the chance to make your own episode of ABC TV favourite, Backroads. And this would prove quite a pivotal turning point in your career in some ways. What was the episode and what happened afterwards?
0: So I went up to the Tiwi Islands and they have this really wonderful festival. It's like a double arts and footy festival, which is kind of like my jam. Like that's me in a nutshell. And it's this beautiful, like, I don't know if you know what the Tiwi Islands are, but

0: it's this two islands sort of off the coast of Darwin. And you can only get there, you have to get there by plane or boat, I guess. I imagine you can get there too. But I think it's like an hour or something from the mainland. And so it feels pretty remote. And the people, like the culture is so vibrant. And long story short, I go up there, there's a community on Tiwi Islands called Sister Girls. Mm. They're all trans people. And they were like, come out with us, we'll take you and do women's business. And I was like, yeah, all right, girls, let's go. And so me and all the Sister Girls went out and they have these things called mangrove worms, which are like kind of halfway between like a glow worm and like a witchetty grub type thing.
1: How big are these worms?
0: I mean, they're pretty big, like maybe like 6 inches, 7 inches.
1: That is not insignificant.
0: No. And they're like the texture of them is sort of like a sour gummy. But they're translucent, and so you can see everything that's inside them, and that they eat the wood through the mangroves, and so you have to sort of crack open the wood and then you pull them out. And the girls were like, "Oh, just have some, like it's really good for your blood. It'll help you find a man and all this stuff." And I was like, "All right, let's give it a go. Come on, girls." And I go to eat this thing and like sort of drop it down my throat. But it's like, it's alive. So it's like,
1: you're eating it raw as it's squirming down through your throat.
0: It's disgusting. And I feel like, I don't know if this is really what happened, but I feel like it was like gripping my throat. And so you have to sort of swallow it quiet. It's gross. It was so gross, but I didn't want to be impolite. And so I was like, oh, this is so yummy. Delicious. Thank you so much. But I was like nearly throwing up. And little did I know, the man who would be my future boss, his parents were watching. So I get an email the next day from Berlo, and he was like, "Hey, my parents were watching Backroads last night on ABC, and they said I should get in contact with you." So I was still in Triple J. I was pretty keen to get off the early mornings, to be honest. And, you know, I was thinking about what can I do next? Like, where can I go from here? And then he got the job as the director of morning TV and gave me a call and said, "Look, we'd love you to come across and do entertainment." I knew my life would change and I knew it would be really difficult. And then I had a conversation with my boyfriend at the time. I remember having a conversation with his dad and he said something to me like, if your goal is to sort of change the hearts and minds of Australians, and then, you know, you may as well talk to an audience that you don't normally talk to.
1: Mm.
0: And I thought, yeah, actually, if that is the point of my career, that's, you know, why I've done all of this.
1: It's an incredibly potent thing to observe and to point out. And it makes me think of how, while you were on Today, you went to the Paris Olympics, you interviewed movie stars, Olivia Colman, Jason Momoa, and then you were also there on Channel 9 to anchor the live coverage of the Voice to Parliament referendum in 2023. How did you prepare for that day and how did you want to communicate to people watching you?
0: Oh, boy. I got a message from, I think, the news director at the time, and he said, do you want to do this? Like, we'd love it if you could. That's host the broadcast. And, you know, they were happy if I didn't want to do it because they knew it would be, you know, a big ask to have me on air while the results were all coming in. And I thought, you know what, I want to be there if it's yes, because, like, what a jubilant moment. What a wonderful moment for me to be a part of. And then I thought, well, it's actually kind of more important for me to be there if it's a no, because if there are Aboriginal people at home watching, which 100% there would have been because it was on right after the footy, then I wanted them to be able to look to me and go, you know, we're going to be okay. Gosh, I feel emotional even thinking about it.
1: Yeah.
0: And I know, you know, I remember the moment that I knew it was going to fail. Because we started getting the results in from Tasmania first. And there was one booth that we knew if it, like, that we sort of had it chalked up as a win. It needed to win for the rest of the results to have any sort of meaning or serious impact. And it failed. And it was so overwhelming. And I was like, oh my.

0: God, this is going to be a bloodbath.
1: Hmm.
0: And I kind of just felt like dizzy and weird. Like it's so surreal having something that impactful happen to you while you're on TV, because you feel like you can't let your face betray how you're thinking, because you're there to do a job at the end of the day. Like I'm hosting this thing. It's not about me. It's about, like, you know, people watching at home, and, you know, maybe they've voted no. Maybe they've voted yes. But in either case, like, I'm there to do this job, to deliver this news. It's not about how I feel about it. So it was so hard. It's like your sort of head is split in two. On one hand, you just feel so absolutely heartbroken by the decision. And, you know, I know that there are lots and lots of reasons why people took the decisions that they took. Lots of them, but for me, to deny the most disadvantaged people on the planet by many measures, you know, we have the highest suicide rates in the world in some of our communities. They're higher even than in conflict zones. We have the worst domestic violence statistics when it comes to Aboriginal women. You know, and then we come to, like, health outcomes and you know, employment outcomes and things like that. To deny people the opportunity to be able to have a say and to help themselves, it felt like such a betrayal. You know, this country that I love so much, that's given me so much, that's, you know, let me reach my potential, that we couldn't afford people the luxury of autonomy. It was heartbreaking.
1: And here you are, needing to be professional, conveying those results to the people watching you. It's an incredibly vulnerable position to put yourself in. Can I play for you what you did say at the end of the night after the no result came in?
2: I have a message for our Aboriginal and Torres Strait Islander viewers. As a Gamilaroi woman, I wanted to be here tonight to deliver the results to you regardless of the outcome. I wanted to be here to remind you all of the love we have for one another. A love that has served us for the last 60,000 years to be the longest continuing culture of anywhere in the world. That does not happen by accident. This is a discussion that has at times been inspiring and at times been ugly. We've seen the best and the worst of people during this campaign. As the sun sets on polling day, it will rise again tomorrow, and our work continues to make sure our babies are loved, our elders are cared for, and our community is strong. To all of you at home tonight, I say Yalu and good night.
1: Gosh, that must have been a consoling thing for some people to hear on a really crushing night. What was that like for you to deliver?
0: I remember vividly seeing the speech by Linda Burney that night and thinking, there was one thing that she said that really stood out to me, and it said, you know, be proud of who you are. And I thought, why is she saying that? That's so weird. And then it clicked that the only reason that people say that is if there's, like, a reason not to be, or if there might be shame, or if this is going to have, like, a really big impact in the other way, you know, and how people think about themselves. And I think we've seen that come to fruition.
1: Mm.
0: You know, she knew just how damaging that no vote would be for blackfellas. And I think, you know, we've seen that borne out in lots and lots of different ways, which is really, really sad, because I think, I mean, I don't know if this is true. I think maybe I'm just sort of clinging to straws and hoping against hope that, you know, my fellow Australians voted with good in their heart, that they thought, oh, well, you know, there's a better way that we can fix these things. There's a better way that we can go about policy if we don't really understand the mechanics of this particular, you know, this particular model, or, you know, this, we don't know how this is going to function. Yeah, I think seeing how it's played out now is just so heartbreaking. People are so emboldened to speak abhorrently to one another because they think that there's sort of strength or safety in numbers.
1: Mm.
0: And I think that that is the real that is the real shame of that.
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1: The Voice to a Parliament referendum was in 2023. The following year, you announced that you were off to do a Masters of Public Policy at Oxford University, which felt like, to many people, I imagine, this came out of nowhere. Where did you get the idea to apply?
0: So I'd secretly been studying for quite a while. Like, it wasn't something that came out of the blue for me.
1: SWAT by stealth.
0: Yeah. Yeah. I'd done everything that I'd wanted to do. Like, I was about to do the Olympics. I'd hosted the Arias. I'd hosted Christmas carols. I'd been to LA a million times, you know. I'd flown all around the world. I'd been to Rome, London, everywhere you could want to go with work. Like, I'd done it all. I'd done election campaigns. I'd done, you know, the referendum. And I thought, you know what, there's no job that I desperately want to do. Like, I can't sort of see myself doing anything more than what I'm doing now. And I had this sort of burning desire to get to Oxford to sort of close that loop from earlier, you know, to sort of do something that I felt like I'd been robbed of.
1: You mean not finishing high school?
0: Yeah.
1: Hmm.
0: And I kind of just wanted to test myself and just to see if I could actually do it. So when I got in, I remember I was in Muswellbrook. I was at my brother's house, and then I got this email, and it was like 3 o'clock in the morning, and it was like, congratulations, you've been offered a place.
1: Wow, how did you feel?
0: It was surreal. Like, this, my brother lives about 200 metres from my high school, so I could see it from there. And I just thought, oh my gosh, like, this is, I've done it. This is it.
1: You'd studied in Sydney already at university.
0: Yeah.
1: How different was Oxford, say, how they taught and how you were supposed to learn?
0: I mean, it's completely, it's a whole other world. I feel like, you know, my experience at UTS was lovely. It was really practical. This was heavy theory. So you get pages and pages, like dozens and dozens of pages to read for each subject every week, and then you watch lectures on your own at home, or you might go to a lecture in real life. Then you have like a smaller seminar, which is about half of the cohort, and you can sort of flesh out ideas and ask questions and whatnot. And then, this is the difficult one, you have a really small like study group that's six people, and there's a leader of that group, and they basically just test theories on each other. So you could be reading something about, I don't know, like some political science theory or some sort of legal theory, and you have to go there with well-developed, well-thought-out ideas on what you've read and what you've learned to argue with one another. And so it's called the Socratic method.
1: Your supervisor was a man called Joe Wolf. How did he react when you got a bad mark early on in the year?
0: So it was bad. It was really bad. I felt deeply ashamed. Like, I'd really let him down. He asked me how I went, like how I scored in a particular exam. And I told him, and I could just see the look on his face. It was like, like I disappointed him. And that's worse than sort of going, oh, you know, you didn't do very well then. You know, if someone's a bit annoyed or whatever. Like, he looked at me like, you didn't try. Like, you fundamentally didn't meet your, you know, your potential. You didn't meet what you could do. And the next time we had an academic meeting, I was like, Joe, I promise I will make this up to you. Like, I'm going to get the best possible mark I can for my research. So half of the degree is coursework and half of it is research. And so then I focused and I just really locked in to do the research, and I got a distinction, which is like the highest mark you can get.
1: Okay.
0: I just want to, like, I hate to brag, but I just want to like clarify, it is so hard to get a distinction. When we started, they said three things to us. It's, you know, it's almost impossible to get into Oxford. It's almost impossible to fail. And it's almost impossible to get a distinction.
1: Hmm.
0: And so you just kind of go, okay, well, great, I'll aim for the middle of the road.
1: And for that, I believe you made an economic argument for lowering the age, the criminal age of responsibility. Why did you choose that topic to debate, and what was your argument?
0: So I wanted to do, when I went over there, I wanted to do things on like repatriating artifacts. I was like, it'd be nice just to spend time in museums and like, you know, get things to come back to Australia. I think that'd be a really lovely shift from breakfast TV. And then while I was over there, I remember reading a story about, and just a trigger warning, a young Aboriginal man suiciding in a facility in WA. And I thought, this is so abhorrent that we as a country have allowed for the circumstances that led to this death. This is a young person who sees no future for themselves other than, you know, suicide. And I was so heartbroken by it, and I felt like such a sense of injustice that I thought, oh, well, maybe I'll focus on that for my research. And I did. And so I made a philosophical argument, an economic argument, and then talked about the political usefulness of lowering the age of criminal responsibility. And so Joe, Professor Wolf had this, has like a bunch of books, but one of them that I was using for the research, and he was talking about how actually retribution is a useful way of thinking about justifying punishment. And that is because, you know, if someone is, sorry, if he's if he listens to this, because I don't want to butcher it. I don't have any notes in front of me. I'm just doing it from off the cuff. Yeah. So the idea is that if someone commits harm against another person, that person's dignity is compromised. And the only way to restore it is with retribution. And that is sort of what underpins law and order. And, you know, like our idea of a functioning society is that, you know, if someone does something to you, you're harmed, then they suffer in some way, and then it's sort of equal again. Now, what I did was have a look at the retributive urge. So, you know, you'll want to punish someone, how much you want someone to punish for the crime that they've be punished for the crime that they've done. And it's different depending on different social classes. And so then I argue that actually if the urge to punish people who commit the same crime is different, that is actually, that's not justice, and that's not restoring equity or you know, some sort of balance. It's a tool of oppression because you're using it to keep one group at a lower standard than what you are. And so then there's actually no justification.
1: Hmm. Your next step is starting a PhD.
0: Yes.
1: That's in a university. What are you focusing on?
0: Oh, my gosh. This makes me so nervous because I'm about to start it in a couple of months. And so I'm at the stage now where I'm, like, looking over my research proposal and I'm thinking about things. I'm reading a lot. So while I was in Oxford, I was really interested in energy. So I focused on energy and global conflict. They were my big subjects. And I thought, you know, there's only three places. I'm going to go back to where I, the things that I learned. And this is from another one of my favourite professors at Oxford is Sir Professor Dieter Helm. I didn't know you could have a double barrel professor and sir, but apparently you can. Anyway, so there's three places in the world that sort of carbon can exist: in the atmosphere, in the ocean, and in the ground. And so what we want to do once we get to net zero is get more, as much of the carbon out of the atmosphere as we possibly can, so you'd sequester it. Now, the best way to do that is with, you know, like preservation of our natural environment and increasing biodiversity. And the people who have the most knowledge around that are Indigenous people. This is literally the only way we can get it out. So I thought, well, why then aren't our perspectives valued when, you know, when we're talking about policy at like an international governance level? So I'm going to have a look at that for my PhD. There's lots of reading, lots of thinking about the climate.
1: You are working hard. You are studying hard. And at the same time, I know that you are a very dedicated family member and auntie. First Nations people, Chinese people, we have this in common. Uncles and aunties are very important.
0: It's a big job.
1: It's a big job. What kind of auntie are you?
0: I think I'm pretty silly. Like, I don't think they're looking to me and they're like, oh, yeah, like, this is a serious time. No, they when they come over to my house, like, we're dancing, we might, like, bake something, or we just have, like, so much fun. I went and babysat my nieces and nephew last night. Not babysat, I just helped. And I, my nephew, little Leo, was sitting next to me and we were watching Finding Nemo and he held my hand and he goes, I love you.
1: Oh, that's so, really nice.
0: It was so beautiful. So always doing things like that. And we love dancing. So I don't mind being a bit silly, like singing and dancing and, you know, sort of putting it all out there. I just love it. Oh.
1: When you're around kids, it really makes you think about time, doesn't it?
0: Mm.
1: And I know you've said before that you want to be a good ancestor. I love the idea of being a good ancestor because you're really throwing not into the future but the deep future. What does being a good ancestor mean? How do you go about being one?
0: I thought about how people are so obsessed with, you know, making sure that our grandparents and our parents and things like that are proud of us. And I was like, that's kind of easy. They love us. What is more important and actually more difficult is thinking about how our nieces and nephews, our children, our grandchildren, those who come after us, how they look at the way that we lived our lives and whether or not it was in service of them. You know, what sort of legacy are we leaving? I think legacy can be quite egotistical sort of at its core because you think about, like, you know, leaving things behind or your mark on the world or whatever. But I think for me, I want them to be able to look back and go, oh, yeah, like we have what we have because people like Aunty Brooke fought for it or people like Mum fought for it and they didn't give up. I don't want them to go, oh, I'm a girl and I'm not going to earn as much as my brother for doing the same job and that's fine. You know, I don't want them to look at that and go, why didn't anyone fight for this when, you know, women are being killed at a rate that is wild? Like, why didn't they fight for the climate policies to be changed and to do, like, I don't want them to look back and go, oh, they dropped the ball, you know? And I think as well, like, it's easy to keep going when you're not doing it for yourself. If you're just doing it for yourself, then you're like, oh, I'll just have to take a break, you know? But if you're doing it for someone else, you feel compelled to keep pushing towards whatever it is that you think is sort of the best or in their best interests.
1: Brooke Burney, thank you so much for joining me in Conversations today.
0: Thank you for having me.
1: Gamilaroi woman, journalist and Oxford scholar Brooke Burney was my guest today. This episode was made on Gadigal Country. It was produced by Alice Moldovan. Our executive producer is Eliza Kirsch. I'm Benjamin Law. 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
11: Hello, I'm Larissa Berendt. In a career spanning more than three decades, Melissa Lukashenko has established herself as one of Australia's most prominent writers. Fearless and unwavering in her commitment to truth-telling through her creative practice, Melissa is a must-read author and storyteller. Her latest work is a collection of essays and journalism titled Not Quite White in the Head. That's coming up on Speaking Out here on Radio National after the latest ABC News.

0: ABC News with David Rollins. Ukrainian President Volodymyr Zelensky says he's ready at any time for face-to-face talks with Russian counterpart Vladimir Putin in order to end the war. It comes after Ukrainian drone strikes against an oil terminal in St. Petersburg, just hours before an economic forum that President Putin is due to speak at. It's being viewed as another embarrassment for Putin, weeks after scaling back an annual Second World War Victory Day parade in Moscow due to fears of Ukrainian attacks. President Zelensky says he's ready for diplomacy despite a scaling up of retaliatory strikes on Russia.
1: I am ready for direct negotiations with Putin to end this war, so as not to wait for everyone to end all conflicts in the world, and only then it will be our turn.
0: Kuwait has partially reopened its main airport after Iranian drones attacked it, killing one person and wounding dozens. The latest in back-and-forth attacks by Iran and the US testing a fragile ceasefire. Nick Parmeter has the latest.
1: The strike has reinforced the risks to residents and travellers in Gulf countries that had considered themselves relative havens before the war, now in its fourth month. It comes after the US targeted an Iranian military facility on an island in the Strait of Hormuz. Talks have dragged on for weeks as mediators seek a more enduring truce in the US-Israeli war with Iran. They're increasingly strained by Israel's broadening war with Iran-backed Hezbollah in Lebanon. A regional official says Iran wants a separate ceasefire in Lebanon enforced before returning to talks. US President Donald Trump claims that negotiations are continuing.
0: Meantime, US Secretary of State Marco Rubio says he hopes an ongoing meeting between Lebanese and Israeli officials facilitated by Washington will produce a plan to enable stability in the region. The latest round of talks aimed at ending fighting between Israel and Iran-backed Hezbollah are into their second and final day. It comes as President Donald Trump has confirmed he called Benjamin Netanyahu crazy in a fiery phone call in which he convinced the Israeli Prime Minister to hold off bombing Beirut. Marco Rubio says he's optimistic that some sort of arrangement can be made despite Hezbollah's absence.
2: Hopefully today we'll produce a joint statement and an action plan on a track for security in that country, independent from Hezbollah, independent from nefarious influence. They had similar meetings last week at the Pentagon at the military level.
0: Health responders to the Ebola outbreak in the Democratic Republic of Congo have been buoyed by latest World Health Organization figures, with the suspected caseload revised down. In its latest update, the WHO says it's confirmed 344 cases, including 60 confirmed deaths, while the number of suspected cases is now just 116, compared to over 1,000 a week ago. There has been one confirmed death in neighbouring Uganda and 15 confirmed infections. WHO Chief Tedros Adhanom Ghebreyesus says that despite the encouraging numbers, it's far from being over.
3: We still face several challenges. First, testing. One of our key priorities is to scale up laboratory and diagnostic capacity to reduce delays in case confirmation and support faster response decisions.
0: Australia's eSafety Commissioner is encouraging people to report cases of sextortion, whether they're a victim or a witness to it. The Commission's launched a new campaign to raise awareness about sextortion scams, mainly targeting young men online to elicit nude photos before demanding payment. Julie Inman-Grant says people should remain vigilant online and refer any suspicions to the Commission.
4: Realistically, what's really important to know is once you've paid the money, it's very, very difficult for law enforcement to get that back or even trace it. But what we have in our guidance is a whole bunch of information about how you collect evidence.
0: The daughter of the late Neil Danaher says this year's edition of the Big Freeze will be bittersweet without her father. The AFL great and motor neuron disease campaigner died last week at the age of 65, after publicly battling the disease for more than a decade. Collingwood and Melbourne came together yesterday with the Danaher family ahead of the annual King's Birthday AFL match. Beck Danaher says they'll continue to honour Neil's legacy.
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12: I guess if people can accept, if whitefellas, I mean, can accept the history of our country, the true history, and stop being defensive about it and start embracing that truth, that's part of what I'm writing towards. And for blackfellas, I write in order that people feel less alone and I hope feel strengthened, even in a small way, by my work. We've got to lift each other up.
13: Not quite white in the head, Melissa Lukashenko on her new collection of personal essays. This is Speaking Out. I'm Larissa Behrendt. Melissa Lukashenko is an award-winning writer and essayist with a career that spans more than three decades. And during that time, she's established herself as one of this country's most revered writers. From her 1997 debut novel, Steam Pigs, which was shortlisted for the New South Wales Premier's Literary Awards, to her 2023 smash hit, Eden Glassy. Melissa's writing is marked by a fearless and unwavering commitment to truth-telling through creative practice. I remember reading Mullumbimby for the first time and knowing we had a new force in Australian literature. But Melissa doesn't confine herself to fiction. Her latest book is called Not Quite White in the Head, and it's a collection of the essays and journalism she's written over the past 20 years. And just like her novels, this collection of non-fiction is deeply engaged with politics, activism, culture, and social justice. It's a fascinating read and something I was excited to speak to her about. Here's my conversation with Melissa Lukashenko.
12: I grew up as the youngest of seven kids on the southern outskirts of Brisbane, where Brisbane meets Logan City. I spent a lot of time in the bush on the back of horses, any horse that I could get my hands on. And, that's what I lived for, was to be on the back of a horse. Dad was a crazy Ukrainian who we were told was Russian, and Mum, the woman with the amazing green thumb who could make a star picket sprout and who fed us all from a garden. We grew most of what we ate as kids. And so if I had known my eldest brother growing up, I would have realised much earlier on that Mum was Aboriginal, because my eldest brother is visibly Aboriginal. The rest of us are just basically olive-skinned, with some of us have curly hair and some don't. But it was only when I was 14 that Mum let me know that we were, in fact, Aboriginal. And so things changed for me from that point on.
13: It sounds like a very profound moment. In what ways did it change you?
12: Well, it was someone outside the family who picked it. And he said to me, "You're Aboriginal." And I said, "Oh, I don't think so." And he said, "Yeah, go home, talk to your parents." And that's when Mum said, "Yeah, this is my grandmother," and she brought out a picture of a very black woman indeed, her granny Christina. And I was very shocked, but being 14, I wasn't all that fascinated with, the family genealogy. I was a lot more interested in boys and karate at that stage. I was working towards a black belt in karate, which I eventually got several years later. And so I filed it away and, proceeded to tell everyone that asked or cared to know that the language I would have used back then was part Aboriginal, which I would never say now, of course. My identity back then was more as a martial artist, really, to be honest.
13: Well, watch out, anyone who wants to take you on. Remember, you've got that black belt still.
12: Best thing I ever did.
13: The other thing I was interested in is when your passion for writing started, what was it that started your love of putting things down on the page? And when did you decide that this was something that you could do seriously?
12: Oh, there's a very big gap between those two moments in time. I think you can teach people a lot about the craft of writing, but writers are essentially born, not made, I think. And I remember, again, getting back to the horses, I remember being on the back of a horse riding home along a dirt track through the scrub, on a dirt, like on the hard dirt, and the rhythm of the horse's hooves hitting the dirt inspiring me at about, would have been 8 or 9, a poem. And I wrote a poem on the back of this horse, which is lost to the, you know, the annals of history now. I didn't write it down, or if I did, it's lost. But that was the first time I remember writing anything independent of school. As for when I thought I could do it seriously or as a job, that came much, much later, probably as a job sometime in my 40s, I think. Actually, it was 2008, during the global financial crisis, I think, if that was 2008, or whenever that was, because I had a job at the Queensland State Library at the time, and I was talking to my mate, Lisa Wattigo, and I said, look, I'm thinking of leaving work, paid employment, and just trying to write for a living. What do you reckon? And Lisa said to me, oh, we've got a saying in our family, no guts, no glory. And so I girded my loins and went freelance during the GFC and sort of haven't looked back really.
13: I love it. It's such a story of backing yourself when so many people would go, oh, you know, it's a great idea, but, you know, you should keep a job just in case it doesn't work out. So no guts, no glory.
12: Yeah, well, it was a really great moment of solidarity from a black sister, yeah.
13: And were you tinkering with things before then to make such a big life decision? So how was that?
12: I had 3 novels under my belt by then. So when I left, paid employment, when I stopped working for other people, I started working on Mullumbimby, which is my 5th novel, I think. So I'd published numerous articles, journal articles, news things in the newspapers, you know, book reviews, and I'd put out my first novel, Steam Pigs, and then a young adult novel, Killing Darcy, which may or may not have the first queer Aboriginal character in Australian literature. I'm not quite sure. And then I wrote Hard Yards, I wrote in Tonga, and then 2 Flash is a book about class, and that again is a young adult book about 2 girls, both black fellas, but one is the daughter of a fairly well-paid white bureaucratic mother, and the other one's coming out of a grassroots family, and it's about their friendship and how they negotiate friendship when they're from such really different backgrounds.
13: I want to get back to the issue of class in your writing in a minute, but you've given me a lovely segue into your latest book, which we're talking about today, Not Quite White in the Head, which is a collection of your essays and journalism over a couple of decades. It's an expansive collection of work that you've done. How did you approach collating this work, and did you find that there were particular themes that were emerging when you went back to look at that huge body of work?
12: Yeah, I was thinking about this earlier, and I think really it's less about themes and it's more about here's one particular Bundjalung woman's look at Australian life in, you know, the early 21st century, basically. And so it's more about the lens that I'm using to examine, you know, whatever I'm looking at, whether it's the death of Mullerengi on Palm Island, or, you know, the incident in Lismore that's the lead story is about, or whether it's book reviews, you know, regardless of what I'm looking at, whether it's identity or what kind of democracy we had invented on this continent before white fellas rocked up. I think really the unifying element is that it's all coming out of one viewpoint, and so it's kind of a sweep across modern Australian life from one black fellow's point of view.
13: When you went back and had a look at it, especially the writing that maybe was a bit older, did you surprise yourself with it? I know when I go back and look at something, I think, oh God, what was I writing? And other times I'm like, hey, that was actually not too bad, but I completely forgotten. And I'm so sad to hear that you didn't find that original poem amongst there, the one that you wrote on the horse.
12: Yeah, I don't even know what it was about, hey. I can remember where I was. I can remember the feeling in my body is still there of being on the back of the horse and the sounds, everything but the poem. That's all right. There's plenty of poems in the world. Yeah, well, I went back and I've generally published, you know, my nonfiction, and quite a bit of it's been in Griffith Review over the years because they would ring me up or email me and say, can you do a piece on this or can you do a piece on that? And I generally would say yes, unless I was swamped with something else. And those pieces, I've really enjoyed digging deep into, it's a bit like the, no, it's not the title piece, which one is it? The Sinking Below Sight, which is probably the one that's most concerned with class. I got to sink my teeth into issues and spend time taking them seriously and really working out what I thought as an Aboriginal thinker and community member, what did I actually think about these issues that the mainstream wanted an opinion on? It's been well over 20 years and there's lots of things that I've published that didn't make it into the collection, not because it wasn't good enough, but simply because I didn't find it in time. I've since gone, oh, bugger, that was quite good. They could have gone in instead of blah. But, you know, anything that I found that wasn't kind of up to scratch got flung back into the, you know, back into the internet or into my bookcase, whichever the case may be. But I'm sure there's stuff floating around that could easily have gone in and didn't make it.
13: Well, there's always a chance for a volume two, I'm sure. One of the things that strikes me when you look at this collection, one of the things that struck me was that one of the things that seems very consistent through your writing is that you refuse the polite distance often expected in Australian public debate. And that probably speaks to how you've just described the fact that you lean into your perspectives, into your viewpoint in a way that's really confident and refreshing and provokes us to get beyond the politeness of a public debate. Do you ever feel pressure to soften your voice to make a reader more comfortable?
12: Do I ever feel? Very, very rarely. And if it does happen, it's usually coming from myself, not from people that I'm writing for. I think maybe once when I was writing a foreword for a book that was part of a very large collection, they came back to me and asked me, can I you know, tone it down a bit because I was pretty savage about, this is a book by a white writer who was writing about Aboriginal people. And I actually can't remember if I did or not. But no, I think one of the voices in my head, and there are many when I write, is that of bell hooks. Mm. And bell hooks also has that very personal way of speaking, and you know, she includes her family experiences and talks about, you know, what it was like to be a queer black woman, and so that closeness with the reader, I guess that trust, that relationship of trust that you assume with the reader is something that I've learned off her, because it just cuts through and it allows the reader to really engage with the work in a way that you ironically have more control over as a writer, you know, because you can say what you want to say and there's less room for the reader to get lost trying to guess at what they think you're saying.
13: Yeah, I think that's right, actually. I think it's one of the reasons why readers do respond so strongly to your work. And I feel that as a reader. I feel like I'm there's no, I guess when, because you bring so much of yourself and your point of view, I trust as a reader that there's no filter between that and what I'm hearing is actually your real raw opinion, and there's something very authentic about that.
12: Yeah, well, the British musician Sting once said that there's only two reasons for writer's block, and it's either that you don't know what you want to say, or you do know and you're too scared to say it. And so when I find myself getting stuck, I just say, be honest, you know, and 99.9% of the time that cures the writer's block.
13: Mm. Class is something that comes up in your writing, and I guess one of the reasons I was interested in asking you about it is because it's actually not an issue that often gets covered in Australian storytelling and Australian narratives, even though it's a really big part of how our society is structured, and it has a kind of, you know, it's a layering of, I guess, what we would call the intersectionalities of being a First Nations or Aboriginal person, especially a woman. And I just wondered what your reflections were on why this is something that you're drawn to, but also why you think that class is still such an uncomfortable conversation with so

0: Harp in the South, you know, writing about poverty in Surry Hills in Sydney. My mum loved those books because she lived in Surry Hills when it was a slum. Mm. And, you know, so class has definitely been part of the Australian canon of writing, but it fell out of favour. And I'm not sure why. I think it probably is something that rich people might have had a hand in, you know, just a wild guess. but then because white writing didn't, well, from my point of view, didn't seem to carry that through very strongly into the 80s and 90s, Aboriginal writers who are, you know, mostly coming out of backgrounds of either poverty or being working class, that came to stand in for writing from poor people in a funny way. And now that's shifting. That shifted really rapidly with the generation of Aboriginal writers who went to university and graduated from university and learnt their writing there, rather than people like Auntie Ruby Langford Ginnaby and maybe Uncle Herb Wharton, who's just passed, RIP, old fella, and respect to his Kuma family, of course, and community. People like that were the very early generation of modern Aboriginal writers and tended to write memoir or maybe poetry or plays. Now the writing is predominantly coming through as poetry and also plays, but now you're getting more novels and film scripts, and that's from a generation of First Nations storytellers who've learnt the craft of writing through mainstream spaces, like graduating to grade 12, like going to uni and being undergraduates, and in some cases actually studying creative writing at uni, which I never did.
1: As you mentioned, you do also engage in your non-fiction writing with literature, with writing, and it's a very interesting insight about the changing shape of Indigenous writing that you've given us there. But I wonder, when you've looked back, if there are other moments or particular writers or particular books that you think have profoundly changed the landscape from your personal perspective and your engagement. What are some of the things that you think have really been the important signposts for First Nations writing?
0: Oh, do you mean personally or overall?
1: Yeah, I'm really interested in your own personal view of that.
0: Well, in my collection, Not Quite White in the Head, I've got one piece about when I met Kerry Hume, and Kerry Hume won the world's biggest and most prestigious prize for writing in 1985 with her wonderful book, The Bone People. Kerry Hume was a Māori poet. She was a Māori poet, wonderful poet, but best known for her novel, The Bone People. And I'd read it, many, many times before I got to meet her in 1997. I was living in Tonga, and my husband had a job in Tonga at the time. And so I was over there living in Nuku'alofa, and someone rang me up and said, must have been the publisher, I guess, and said, can you come over to Sydney for the Festival of the Dreaming, which Auntie Rhoda Roberts also recently left us, and Boogle Bear for all her amazing contribution to intellectual and artistic cultural life in Australia, from, you know, the Bundjalung, coming out of the Bundjalung community. Festival of the Dreaming, which Auntie Rhoda put together as part of the lead up to the Sydney 2000 Olympics. So I flew over from Tonga after getting first ever publicity shot I ever had done in this little dusty photo booth in Tonga. I don't know what the bloke thought it was going on, but anyway, that was my first ever publicity shot. And, jumped on a plane and came over to Sydney and saw on the program that Kerry Hume was also at the festival. And, oh, my God, I nearly died of fright at the idea of meeting my idol. But I did meet her, and the story's there in the book.

0: there other influences on your writing or your career that you feel were fundamental in shaping the way that you've engaged with writing going forward?
1: Yeah, and they're not all literary. A lot of them are. Ruby Langford Guinevere, who I mentioned earlier. Probably Peter Carey, the white Australian writer, was very big at the time that I was starting to think about what might be possible with literature for me. But also music, you know, people like Uncle Kev Carmody really was vital in shaping my voice, you know, through his protest music in the 80s, his Pillars of Society album. I've actually gone blank, Larissa. Hang on, I'll look at my bookshelves here.
0: I love it. I feel like we're right there in the writer's lair.
1: Yeah. William Least Heat Moon is a Native American writer, and he's written two really, really interesting books. One is Blue Highways, which is his memoir about travelling the kind of back roads of the US as a Native American in the 1980s. That was actually a bestseller in the US. And then he wrote a book which probably influenced my novel Mullumbimby a hell of a lot, and that's Prairie Earth. It's spelled P-R-A-I-R-Y-E-R-T-H. And that is him looking at his tribal land in Kansas in forensic detail. Like, it's as if it's kind of like a dreaming trail, but written by a Native American, and all over his country in Kansas. And he just goes, he talks about every single aspect of that place that's grown him up and grown his people up for so many generations. And yeah, it's a fabulous book, really good. And that's nonfiction. I think I've mentioned Rhys Park and The Harp in the South. Kim Scott with Taboo was Taboo was more recent, but his earlier work was influential. And yeah, there's so many, really. I could go on and on.
0: I've got a couple of other questions relating to your most recent book. The first is, obviously, one of the areas in which you write, which is very close to an area that I work in, is around the experience of prisoners. And it's such an important place where your writing helps humanise something that's often lost with statistics. And I was wondering if you could share with us why this has been a really important part of your writing. What has drawn you to be such a strong advocate in this space, particularly because you, as a writer, bring humanity to this space in a way that academics and lawyers don't necessarily do?
1: Well, I guess being involved with Sisters Inside from a young age, I would have been 24 or 25 when the first meeting of the external committee of Sisters Inside happened. It wasn't even a committee at that stage. We all met each other on a veranda in West End in Brisbane. And, Deb Kilroy and Kate Harrison and Gabe Scatini already knew each other, but I think Odette Bess and myself met the other three that afternoon. And, we were in our 20s or early 30s, and so we had a lot of energy and a lot of opinions about what needed to change in the Boggo Road Women's Prison. And with a brother who'd spent probably most of the first half of his adult life in jail and had been separated from my family, first by my father's violence and then by him being locked up, it was a pretty natural area of interest to me.
0: Mm. I mean, it's one that's not. I think it's one where, and maybe this is why I'm so interested in the way you write about it, it's one that is so much a part of lived Aboriginal experience, either because people have actually been there or the way that it has impacted you, where it's someone in our family, our immediate family, our cousins, etc. And yet it's a part of the criminal justice story that is really unpopular for the broader Australian community. And I just think there's real power in, I guess that's why I'm drawn to the way that it's not just that you humanise it and that's because these are human. It's just actually, it's a way in which you engage in this area with a passion that speaks to the way that many of us feel about the issue but aren't able to articulate. And I say that as somebody that sort of works in the pathway from prison space myself.
1: Yeah. Well, that's right. It is, it's part of, you know, probably the majority of blackfellas' lived family experiences. My nephew's locked up in Sir David Longlands as we speak, unfortunately. Another nephew's not long out. So it's part of, you know, I've got a voice, so I'm obliged to use that voice, I think. You know, my writing is about spinning yarns. It's about creating art. It's about engaging with what I'm good at in the world. I think everyone's got a gift and, you know, what I'm good at is writing. So that's where I've landed. And, you know, I come from the position of being privileged and being able to get published pretty easily and have my work read by, you know, mainstream audiences. And so I've got to walk that fine line between not speaking for people with lived prison experience themselves, because I've never been locked up. You know, I've got plenty of family members who have been, but I haven't myself personally. I've got to walk that line by showing that it's a real issue that impacts whole communities and whole families and the whole nation. You know, how different would this nation be if we didn't have people being brutalised in watch houses and prisons every day of the week? You know, how different would Australia be if we didn't have all that trauma coming back into the general community out of prisons every day of every week? It would be a massively different country if the Australian governments at many levels decided to fund rehabs and fund you know, psychological support for people and treat issues instead of putting expensive band-aids called prisons on them. You know, what would it be like? It would be so much better for everyone.
0: It's a wonderful provocation, especially when you put the locking up of our young people into that vision of not putting them in prison instead. In a way, this observation flows from exactly what you've said, that there is a, and maybe it's also your the way in which your work does resonate with writers like bell hooks, and that is that one of the things I think is really powerful about your writing is there's just a refusal to separate the politics from everyday life, food, family, humour, gossip, grief. It feels like that separation is a very Western idea, that you would be able to somehow silo those things off. But in the things that you write about or the things that you observe, there always seems to be a way in which you analyse what might seem like everyday and domestic to some people but is actually highly political. I wonder if you're ever as conscious of that in the way that you're writing.
1: Yeah, there's two kinds of writers, Larissa. You're probably aware. There's what they call plotters and pantsers. And pantsers are people who sit down and write off the seat of their pants, who don't plan their work out. But my work is I'm a plotter, and so everything I write is plotted down to the nth degree. You know, my characters' names all have dual, if not triple, meanings. Everywhere my settings are, you know, always meaningful, they're never accidental. I've written out my narrative arcs and my character arcs, you know, well in advance of starting chapter one each time, and right down to the sentence level, so that if my sentences have words that sound similar next to each other, I'll change one of those words so that the the way the sentence reads in the reader's mind.

0: isn't interrupted by two words that sound too similar. So I'm always hyper aware of what my words mean politically, and not just for one audience, but for several audiences. You know, how are white women going to read this novel? How are white men going to read this novel? How are Asian readers going to come at this novel? How are Indigenous readers going to experience this novel? Are they going to experience it as empowering, or are they going to experience it as a kick in the guts? And I never, ever, ever want First Nations readers to experience my work as a kick in the guts. I want mob to read my work and laugh. And if they cry, not to be crying at the end. I want all my readers, but especially Aboriginal Torres Strait Islander readers. And I feel better about being who I am in the world when they've finished the book.
1: I think one thing as a reader I really like about your work, and I'd say that both about your fiction and your nonfiction, is I feel like when I've read it, I'll occasionally say, oh, that's what I was thinking, but I didn't know that I could put it like that. And I say that as someone who's an academic and a lawyer and gets paid by the word. But I think there's a real beauty in being able to kind of give people a language for what we're experiencing when we read your work. With this latest book, do you have a hope for what a non-Indigenous audience will take from it? And then I guess if you build on that, what are you hoping? I mean, you have really answered that question, but if you wanted to say some more about what you're hoping that First Nations audience will take from your non-fiction work.
0: Well, I've had a white family member give me the feedback that she liked it, but it was brutally honest. That's probably landed in about the right spot, I reckon. I didn't think it was brutal myself, but, you know, there's no accounting for taste. I don't want my mainstream readers to be too relaxed and comfortable. I also don't want them to be so horrified that they throw the book away and don't finish it. So somewhere in the middle there is where I'm aiming, you know, truth, but truth that people can accept and go somewhere with, I suppose, you know. I was talking to a white poet at the Cuyahoga Writers Festival on the weekend, and she's written a couple of poems about the Mile Creek Memorial experience. And you know, if people can accept, she's from a pastoral background family, and I guess if people can accept, if white fellows, I mean, can accept the history of our country, the true history, and, you know, stop being defensive about it and start embracing that truth, that's part of what I'm writing towards. And for black fellows, I write in order that people feel less alone, and I hope feel strengthened even in a small way by my work. We've got to lift each other up.
1: I think that that the way that you've described that engagement with the non-Indigenous audience is really profound for the time that we're living in, that idea that you want to, you know, provoke them, not have them comfortable, I think were your words, but also not disengage them. And it is a hard line to navigate. Both your critical and commercial success would seem to indicate that you get that right a lot of the time. But I wonder what your reflections are more generally as we sit in a time where we obviously have had some shifts in the national dialogue with the referendum leaving the mark did, and that the only door that really seems open to us at the moment is one for truth telling. I wonder what your broader reflections are on where we sit in relation to that, and particularly any thoughts you might have on the role of the writer in that, in being able to help people navigate the difficulties or the complexities of that.
0: Well, just to touch very quickly on the idea that it's tricky to land in the right place for mainstream readers. It's only tricky if we Aboriginal and Torres Strait Islander writers forget where we're coming from and what culture we're writing out of. You know, if I draw on my

0: limited understanding of traditional law, that gives me all the answers that I need in terms of what I need to write and how I need to write it, because it's about protecting country, and country means everything. It's the land, it's the animals, it's the sky, it's the rivers, and it's everyone that lives on the land. It's us, it's them, it's, you know, newcomers, it's the oldest, you know, culture on the planet. And so if my writing's nourishing that and helping that, I'm doing the right thing. And then it becomes easy to challenge racism, challenge environmental destruction, but do it in a way that's not self-indulgent. You know, that's not just me going off because I'm having a bad day or feeling like it's more powerful for me to rip down some unsuspecting white fella. It's about doing it in a way that actually achieves something going forward. So just begin with that. In terms of the referendum and what we do from here, what writers can do, everyone, I think, was it Lyndon Coombs, I think it might have been, you had on a couple of weeks ago, who was saying that where we are now has been built by the efforts of so many people, you know, chipping away for so long, for so many, for two centuries, to get where we are in terms of Aboriginal politics. And that's all any of us can do, you know, in our lifetimes, is just keep pushing back, keep pushing back, pushing back, pushing back against this narrative that the land was empty or for some reason we didn't deserve to, you know, enjoy our sovereignty. All we can do is keep pushing back and telling the truth. And if enough of us do that and don't stop, we will eventually have our sovereignty recognised and we will have a treaty and we'll have reparations, even with the massive kick in the guts that the referendum was. You know, if only 10% of people who in Australia had voted differently, it would have been, the referendum would have been a success, a minimalist success, but it would have gotten up. So we only need to change something like 10% of the minds of the people. There will be another referendum, you know, it might take a long, long time, but it'll come. It'll come. And writers, you know, we'll keep pushing, and so will sports people, and so will people in the media, and so will just everyday blackfellas in conversations with their white neighbours and, you know, white friends, until we reach a place where this is a civilised country once again.
1: I found that very hopeful, that observation, I have to say. Mm. Thank you. It's the hope we needed right now.
0: I always think, Larissa, I always think, and, you know, I'm sitting in a house that I'm not going to get booted out of, and I've got food in the fridge. Not everyone in my family's well off, to put it mildly, but, you know, I live in relative comfort, so maybe that colours what I say, or it would colour what I say. But I always think they tried to kill us. They tried to wipe out every last one of us. They wanted to eradicate Aboriginal people. Maybe, I don't know if assimilation worked the same in the Torres Strait, but I know for Aboriginal people, we were supposed to disappear off the face of the earth, and they failed. You know, with all their money and all their power and all their bureaucracy and all their soldiers and all their police, they failed. So they're not going to succeed with anything now because they've failed at that. And so we know that we simply need to resist and keep resisting and keep building solidarity with other people on this continent until we can all come together and look after it in the right way again, as we have for thousands of years.
1: That's a wonderful sentiment. I love that. Obviously, when we look now at the pantheon of First Nations writers, your name is always near the top of that list, partly because of your own hard work and backing yourself when you decided you were going to go full-time as a writer. But obviously there's also the fact that you've been successful in terms of the recognition through literary awards. And I wonder if you could reflect on what it's meant for you to have been able to break through some of those barriers, to move, be part of the movement of writers who've taken Indigenous writing from the periphery through to the centre. And I'm sure that you're not the sort of person, I don't know you well, but I know you well enough to know that the literary awards are not why you write. How do you mark yourself? What is the thing that you mark yourself in terms of whether you've done a good job or whether you've achieved something or not?
0: Well, the literary awards matter because they come with money a lot of the time, and that means more time to write. That pays the bills and means I get to write the next book, and also help my family and wider community by sharing it around a bit when I can. In terms of marks of success, it's the feedback from my community. Like with Eden Glassy, my latest novel, Auntie Mary Graham, Comba Mary Elder, who many in the audience would know, told me that she thought it was wonderful. And honestly, I didn't stop smiling for a week. But just to hear that from Auntie Mary was probably the best response that I could have got from anyone. And I think, I can't remember if it was that book or the novel before, my daughter said it made her cry. Quite a lot of women, actually, First Nations women, said that Too Much Lip either made them cry, or they just, you know, they felt like it was really them. It was their experience, and their life was being portrayed. So it's when I hear firsthand from Indigenous readers that my work has touched them, that's the real mark of success to me. But like I said, the prizes aren't insignificant. The money is always the money is always useful for me and for others. And you know, the phrase Miles Franklin winning will never get old.
1: No, and I certainly didn't mean to imply that it's not significant. In fact, my question was predicated around the fact that you have won those things has not just elevated your own work, but elevated Indigenous writing as a whole. You've been part of that movement with other writers like Alexis Wright and Tony Birch, who've taken Indigenous writing from being peripheral to being central to Australian literary life. So there certainly wasn't an implication of that, though I do get the point. that the money is pretty handy for the amount that many writers are living on at the moment. So of course it's a mixed bag, but there must be something really wonderful when the women who've been trailblazers in our community turn around and go, "That's good, bub. I loved your book. Made me cry." There must be something very special in that. Many people listening will be huge fans of your writing and your books, and there'll be people listening, mob who are listening, who are either young and aspiring writers or actually probably people that are older who have always thought, "Oh, you know, maybe I'll write a book. God, I couldn't really do that. Maybe there's a book in me, maybe there's not." Just wonder what your general advice is to mob sitting there, wherever they are in terms of their life and thinking about whether they should put pen on paper. What's your advice in terms of not just whether they should, but how they might go about doing that?
0: Yeah, well, the dot point is your friend. You've got to work out, you know, to some extent, you've got to work out what you want to say. So write down a few ideas, you know, and put dot points against those ideas, and then turn those ideas into sentences, and then turn those sentences into paragraphs.

0: word when a short word will do. Sometimes beginning writers think that good writing has to have all lots of fancy words and complicated sentences in it, but the opposite is true. You want short words and short sentences. That way your writing will be clear and your reader will be able to understand what you're on about.
1: Great advice. Final question I'd love to ask you. Obviously, we've spoken about your writing, the seriousness of the material that you engage with, but also the nuances of your writing reflects life in all its many aspects. For you personally, when you're not sitting there doing your dot points, keeping words concise, doing the craft of writing, what are the things that you do that give you joy? How do you stay grounded? Where do you get your strength from?
0: I spend a fair bit of time I live in the country, in Bundjalung country, in a very small town. And, I spend quite a lot of time on the edge of the rainforest, bird watching and growing vegetables and just basically hanging around where there's lots of trees and no people. That's pretty grounding. And if I am in town, I've started watching the English Premier League, the soccer or football, as the true fans call it, and watched the FA Cup final yesterday morning, and it was so exciting. It was terrific. That really, I knew I needed some excitement in my life. Having moved away from Brisbane, where most of my family is, and just sort of living a fairly hermit-like existence in the country here. And I knew I needed something to kind of rev me up a bit, so I subscribed to Stan, and so I've started getting into the Premier League. And it's, I know blackfellas are supposed to watch the NRL, and I don't mind a game of NRL footy, but, it's soccer is really where my interest lies. And so, I've been getting right into that.
1: Has there been a soccer thing and now you've just had a chance to get into it in a big way?
0: Oh, I saw very many soccer games when my daughter was young and playing for the Mullumbimby team.
1: Right.
0: along with a young woman who's now goes by the name of Iggy Azalea.
1: Oh, right.
0: She was in the same team, believe it or not.
1: Do you still do the horse riding?
0: Yeah, I don't have horses at the moment, but I'm thinking I might write about horses in a future novel. I'm kind of toying with the idea of writing a historical novel that has something to do with Farlap. I'm not sure what yet.
1: A tempting little hook that you've left us with for next time. Melissa, it's such a thrill to have been able to speak with you. I, as a fan of your work and your writing, and as someone who's personally inspired me to be brave with my own writing, it's been just such a privilege to have you on the show and to spend this time with you and get your insights and share them with the mob out there who I know feel the same way about you and your work that I do. So thank you so much. It was very generous of you.
0: Bugubenanang. You're very welcome.
1: That was award-winning author Melissa Lukashenko. She was speaking with me about her latest book, Not Quite White in the Head, which is available now. I'm Larissa Berendt, here with you on Speaking Out, and this is Morning Light by Betty Raes.

0: Brisbane-based rock band Betty Ray's there with their song Morning Light. It comes from their latest album, Sunday Slowdown. That's the show for now. Join us again next time for more stories from across Indigenous Australia. Speaking Out is produced by Janae Gibbs-Muir and our senior producer is Jay McAllister. And as always, you can find us on social media via ABC Indigenous or on ABC Listen, along with our Titter Show Away, hosted by the fabulous Rudy Bremer. This week, Rudy heads to Newcastle Art Gallery to explore Brian Robinson's solo exhibition, Multiverse, which brings together the ancestral stories of the Torres Strait with cultural icons of the present day. I'm Larissa Berendt, and this is Speaking Out.
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0: Exmouth in the Pilbara. The 32-year-old Queensland fugitive, an alleged bikie gang member, appeared in a Perth court on Tuesday and was remanded in custody. A man and a woman, both from Queensland, have been charged with attempted people smuggling. A third person, who allegedly drove the fugitive to Exmouth, has also been charged. The Tasmanian government has announced an initiative to accelerate the construction of modular homes across the state. The Modular Housing Finance Guarantee will provide construction loans to builders while homes are being put together off-site. The government says it will partner with banks to deliver the lending model. Speaking during his State of the State address in Hobart yesterday, Premier Jeremy Rockliffe said the initiative would result in more prefabricated homes across Tasmania.
1: This initiative will partner with lenders to guarantee a portion of construction finance during the early, high-risk phase of modular builds when homes are being built in the factory, but before they are installed on site and become standard mortgage security.
0: And US actor Shia LaBeouf has pleaded guilty to three charges of battery relating to him punching people outside a bar in the city of New Orleans during its Mardi Gras festivities. This is ABC News.
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3: Locals in the northern Tasmanian town of Launceston are reeling from the news that its famous James Bowick beer will no longer be brewed there.
4: It's not good, it's an institution. It's going to put people out of work, and people love Bowicks. I mean, that's all we drink here sometimes.
5: It's a loss for Launceston.
6: Everything's closing down. Yeah. Not nice, not nice. Actually, know a guy who works there.
7: How will that news hit him, do you think?
6: Pretty terribly, I think. Yeah.
3: And we hear about the pros of using flat pack housing to improve supply in the outback.
8: It is an expensive exercise to do, but given the size of the projects that they're able to undertake, it's much more affordable to build six homes at once than it is to build one.
3: I'm Sinead Mangan, and this is Australia Wide on Radio National. Australian Border Force is cracking down on the illicit tobacco market in Australia, last year seizing record amounts at the border. Last financial year, Border Force seized 2.6 billion illicit cigarettes, over 430 tonnes of loose leaf tobacco

0: Health inspector packs large boxes full of illicit tobacco and vapes into the back of a van. He then sticky tapes a sign to the shop's front door with the words closure order printed in all caps. This tobacconist is one of 275 shops ordered to close as part of new laws Queensland introduced last November, seeking to stamp out the number of retailers openly selling illicit tobacco and vapes.
1: We have seized over $15.7 million of street value tobacco, vapes and Chop Chop.
0: At the time, Health Minister Tim Nicholls described the laws as a milestone, the toughest in Australia.
1: And those laws enable us to close these stores down for 3 months. They enable us to seize tainted goods. They enable landlords to close those premises down, and they allow the government to take action against landlords who turn a blind eye to the operations that are going on in their premises.
0: But if we fast forward 7 months, and the black market is adapting.
2: Essentially, what's happened over the last few years is a lot of retailers have seen the opportunity for profit. They've seen there's high demand for these products.
0: Shanil Pulyevich is a research fellow with the University of Queensland. For 3 years, her team has been monitoring and analysing the sale of illicit tobacco and vapes.
2: For a long time, there was virtually no penalty associated with selling these products. You could very brazenly sell illicit tobacco and vapes without any kind of consequence.
0: She says the laws have had a big impact, with it being far riskier for shops to sell these products. But she says suppliers are finding new ways of reaching customers.
2: So we've seen some move towards online sales. We're seeing retailers giving out details to trusted customers to say, phone this number and someone will home deliver the products to you. To go from being able to buy these products in every suburb at every tobacconist to needing to call someone, you know, arrange for them to deliver, it's a lot harder. A lot of people are hesitant to buy online. They don't want to leave any kind of digital footprint about, you know, what they've been purchasing. But getting rid of the widespread retailer availability has been really key to bring the market down.
0: But for shops selling legal tobacco, they're seeing other businesses step into the illicit trade.
3: Hairdressers, butchers, we've had people selling these from their houses with signs out the front. I've even had reports of like a tyre shop in industrial area.
0: Theo Ficare is the chief executive of the Australian Association of Convenience Stores.
3: People aren't actually stopping smoking. They're literally just changing where they purchase their product from because they can buy it at three, four or even up to five times cheaper.
0: He says convenience shops are noticing more demand for their legal tobacco products when illicit traders have been shut down. But he says it doesn't last.
3: The proliferation of websites and social media platforms promoting the availability of these illegal products continues to grow.
0: Theo Ficare says cutting the tobacco excise would bring more customers back to the legal market.
3: The federal government needs to reduce excise by 50%, which would make a legal packet around $25 in comparison to, on average, around $15.
0: The federal government has repeatedly ruled out cuts to the tobacco excise, which research fellow Shanil Pulyevich believes is the right choice.
2: In an attempt to move people from the illicit cigarettes to the licit cigarettes, you're just then encouraging people to move from one harmful product to another.
0: She says it's still early, with more time needed to gauge the impact of Queensland's laws. Theo Ficare knows the black market won't wait.
3: These criminal groups won't stop. They'll continue to, I suppose, rise again in another form.
4: In a statement, a Queensland health spokesperson says it's aware of illicit retailers changing tactics, but that it's working with authorities to target those operations. And that story from Dominic Cansdale.
5: ABC Australia-wide.
4: Let's head to the north of Tasmania now, to Launceston. Known as Lonnie, to locals, the town perches over the confluence of three rivers, the North Esk, South Esk and the River Tamar. With clean flowing water, it's the perfect spot for brewing beer.
6: These pure waters are special. Something goes in there, comes out different.
4: One of the oldest buildings in Lonnie is the James Bogue Brewery, which has been brewing the Amber Stuff since 1881. Its current owner, International Brewer Line Australia, has announced it's going to stop brewing James Bogue locally in November.

0: Edinburgh, and the news has come as a shock to the town. Our reporter Hayden Smith is there. Now, Hayden, talk me through how important this brewery is to the identity of the town of Lonnie.
1: Hello. Well, it is undoubtedly hugely important to the identity of not only Launceston, but Northern Tasmania itself. For visitors who come to this region, whether it's on the Spirit of Tasmania or perhaps they fly into Launceston for a road trip, one of the first things that's on their to-do list is a tour of the Bogues Brewery. As you mentioned, it's here in Launceston. It's been here for 145 years. It's very proudly identified with the north of the state, obviously with Cascade being the beer of choice, so to speak, in the state south. But for those here in the north, Bogues is a huge part of the identity of the region.
0: Did this news come as a surprise to people?
1: Absolutely. Look, there were local leaders and business people yesterday saying they were shocked. It was a kick in the guts. They were blindsided. Even though perhaps, you know, now looking back, there were signs that, you know, that things weren't particularly bright and rosy there at Bogues a couple of years ago. A huge amount of production was moved to the mainland while they still continued to produce beer consumed here in Tasmania, in Launceston. A large chunk of the business was moved to the mainland. So that perhaps there was some, you know, writing on the wall. But that's not to downplay the significance of yesterday's announcement. A lot of people were caught off guard and a lot of people were upset, I guess, particularly the workers and their families.
0: Well, let's hear from the Mayor of Launceston, Matthew Garwood. This is what he had to say.
2: Oh, it's devastating. We are so proud of the institution, 140, 145 years of what is Launceston. The reflections for the Bogue story is Launceston's stories.
0: That's Launceston Mayor Matthew Garwood. Now, Hayden, as you said, there was a few inklings that there were changes afoot. Do we know exactly, did Lion say exactly why they'd made the decision to stop brewing locally?
1: So Lion were quite up front with their press release yesterday, and they had a press conference as well. Firstly, they apologised profusely to the families and to the region as well. But they just basically said that due to the rising costs of beer production, inflation, combined with a national, they said is a national trend that is a decline in beer consumption, that basically those dual factors combined to make the Launceston operation really no longer viable. As sad as it was for them, obviously it's the spiritual home of Bogues, but in reality now those operations will be on the mainland in the future. They said that they tried for a number of years to make it work here, but they just couldn't make it feasible.
0: Hayden, what about for locals, those who like a fresh pint poured from their local brewery? What do they have to say about it?
1: Obviously, avid Bogues drinkers are upset and disappointed, meaning that, you know, say this Christmas, if they're going to want to enjoy a Bogues over summer, chances are it'll have to be coming from the mainland now. Interestingly, there's a new brew house that has opened just adjacent to the brewery here in Launceston. Now, the company has said that will continue. They have got no plans to close the new brewery. But, you know, it seems now that kegs that brewery will source will have to come over from the mainland as well. There's a lot of people who love Bogues, even those who don't particularly like Bogues at all. I mean, there's still an element of sadness among people here in northern Tasmania because of just its history to the place. We've seen they identify with the ads that they've seen on television. They identify with the building down there that sits prominently against the North Esk River. There'll be a lot of sad people.
0: Yeah. Hayden, what's the plans for the brewery site now?
1: So it's just important context here. This announcement from Bogues, it only comes about a fortnight after the Hawthorn Hawks, the AFL team, announced that they would be ending their long-standing partnership with Launceston, which was seen as a huge blow for the region. There's a lot of Hawks fans here, and it's a huge economic contributor to the region is the Hawks and the games they bring. So from 2028, the Hawks also gone. So that, in partnership with the loss of the Bogues, an event is being held next week that's basically going to look at, you know, how can Launceston shore up its economic future? There's already been some ideas flagged for the Bogue site. It's a very prominent position. Perhaps could they pull some zoning levers at the council to transform it into, you know, accommodation or business offices, or perhaps it's a, you know, there's some more opportunities there when it comes to continuing to run tours. Or there was even an idea that maybe do they get a collection of micro breweries together. So there's been lots of ideas sort of tossed around at the moment, and you know, while there's no real clear answer at this stage, there's certainly you know, certainly no shortage of options there.
0: It's definitely a case of watch this space. Hayden Smith in Launceston, thanks very much for talking to Australia Wide.
1: Thank you.
0: As house prices continue to remain out of reach for ordinary Australians, more and more are considering a move to rural and regional towns. In Quilpie, in western Queensland, the lack of housing has meant many prospective residents are being turned away. But local builders are assembling a possible solution to tackle the unique roadblocks to outback construction. Jay Carstens has the story.
3: It shouldn't be a choice that, you know, someone has to live in a really run-down house or spend an absolute fortune on something. There has to be possibilities for people who want to come out here, who want to have a nice house and enjoy the lifestyle as well.
4: Matt and Heather Stennett constructed the first privately built home in Quilpie, 9 hours west of Brisbane, in almost three decades. After experiencing the challenges of building in the outback firsthand, the local builders looked for ways to circumvent the trade shortage and high freight costs.
3: I spent quite a bit of time researching different building technology, and that's when I stumbled across Matt Pouse, which is based in Newcastle. His technology is patented technology.
4: The flat pack homes are trucked out to the location in one large bundle and are assembled like children's building blocks.
3: It's kind of a hybrid modular system, so it's panelised systems. It's all flat packed. It comes out and kind of goes together on site, a little bit like Lego. You're addressing a lot of the complexities with construction in that you only need to freight out sort of one thing. You're not needing to bring out framing and gyprock and things like that. And ticks all the boxes with being a relatively fast process.
4: Flat pack manufacturer Daniel Rietsma says the new style of home will be faster to build and is hopeful it will be cheaper by reducing reliance on tradies.
5: Because all the bathrooms and kitchens are all fully fitted out, you don't need, you know, trades come back to finish off. You just need them to hook all the services up. When you look at, yeah, speed of construction, less trades going into rural areas and less deliveries, then it should all add up to a cheaper build.
4: It's not the first time Quilpie has tried new ideas to tackle the housing crisis. The town made headlines when it introduced a free land scheme in 2021 in an attempt to encourage private construction. Despite only luring three new buyers under the scheme, Quilpieshire Mayor Ben Hall says it was still a success, given the known costs of a new build.
6: That was about giving people the opportunity, if they bought a block of land and built a lock-up home on it within 12 months, they would get their purchase price of the land back, which was capped at $25,000. It is incredibly difficult and expensive to build out here. There's about a 35% loading on top of a new build.
4: Historically, local government has been responsible for building new homes in the region.
6: It is an expensive exercise to do, but given the size of the projects that they're able to undertake, it's much more affordable to build six homes at once than it is to build one.
4: Mr. Hall hopes that the flat pack homes may make private investment more attractive for new residents. For real estate agent Danielle Stevenson, anything that might improve housing supply in her town is worth a shot.
7: For a young person, Quilpie's awesome. Like, you can buy a house a lot cheaper than what you can rent a room, like buy a room in a house in Brisbane, you know. There's plenty of jobs out here to go. There's flexibility. The town's still quiet. The children get one-on-one because the schools are smaller. They're not too small, but they're just the right size. As soon as the house comes on the market, if it's not even put through a real estate agent and sold privately, it's gone. And if we don't get housing and we don't have available houses for people to move into, people will start moving away.
0: Quilpie real estate agent Danielle Stevenson ending that story there from Jay Carstens. And to the Midwest of Western Australia now, where residents of the coastal town of Kalbarri face at least a 2-hour round trip to see a doctor after the local GP announced it would close in just a few weeks. Our reporter, Chloe Henville, has the story.
8: I don't see that living up here should be a detriment to our health. I don't see why the cities get all the help and the resources. And

0: right thing? You know, can we actually stay here and live here, and is it worth it?
1: The Cowberry Clinic director, Christopher Hamilton, says he's deeply saddened to shut the service, but the bulk build model isn't financially viable. At the last federal election, the Albanese government pledged to make 9 out of 10 GP visits free by the end of the decade. But Mr. Hamilton says the model doesn't account for the extra costs of operating in the regions. It's not the first doctor's clinic to close in the region, with the neighbouring town of Northampton temporarily losing its doctor's surgery, also operated by Mr. Hamilton, last July. That clinic has reopened by Geraldton-based Panaceum Group under a 12-month trial. Its director, Ian Taylor, says there's a large gap between government funding and the cost of running a regional clinic.
2: The problem with country towns, particularly like Northampton and Kalbarri, is that general practices are not viable, and the income that one would be able to generate is not enough to cover the costs of the practice. And that's why assistance and subsidies have to be sought from elsewhere. And unfortunately, the ball is constantly being left with local government. That then now falls to the ratepayers, which is really poor.
1: The Northampton clinic has been able to reopen for 3 or 4 days a week, thanks to financial backing from the Shire. But Dr. Taylor says the issue is widespread and not every local government can afford to intervene to save regional clinics.
2: And if we're not careful, they'll just gradually fall over like dominoes and put increasing pressure on regional centres and lead to poorer health outcomes for people who live in remote and rural areas. Once you lose a resource or a medical practice like that, it is very, very difficult to re-establish it.
1: A federal government spokesperson says they understand regional residents face greater challenges due to the tyranny of distance, and investment has been tailored to meet remote needs. They said bulk billing incentives are scaled by remoteness, with Kalbarri GPs receiving a rebate of 180% more than metro locations. But back in Kalbarri, residents are still left grappling with the loss of their local service. Decade-long resident Sue Smith says it's devastating.
3: I always thought we were safe here. We only have the St John Ambulance, we have the hospital or health centre, which is under the pump. I can only imagine the influx of people that they're going to have.
1: The WA Country Health Service, who operate the State Government Health Centre, says it's urgently seeking a meeting with Mr Hamilton about the closure of the Kalbarri GP service. Ms Milner says local healthcare is irreplaceable, especially in the town with an ageing population.
0: It's not just me, there's plenty of older people here. I don't even know how they'll get to see a doctor because they can't drive, or if they had to go to Geraldton, that's a 2-hour trip. Then you've got to go to the doctor's surgery and then there'll be a 2-hour trip back. Plus, I would imagine they'll be flat out, so it'd be very hard to get an appointment as well. We're not a little hick town with two residents. I kind of feel like the government's forgotten about us, that we don't matter. We're just second-class citizens, and they seem to be splashing cash in lots of other areas, but medically it doesn't seem to be a concern for them.
4: Thanks to Chloe Henville for that story. It's a date that changed the course of Australian history. 34 years ago today, the High Court handed down the landmark Mabo decision, recognising the enduring connection of First Nations people to country and paving the way for native title rights across the nation. On the Gold Coast, community members gathered to reflect on the legacy of Eddie Mabo and the generations who fought for recognition. Emma Hannigan has this story.
5: It was a legal decision that left a lasting mark on Australian history. In 1982, Eddie Mabo and four fellow Meriam people began a legal challenge. For a decade, they pursued recognition of their traditional connection to land, taking their case all the way to the High Court. 34 years later, Colwyn Chief Executive Kieran Chilcott says Mabo Day is about recognising the sacrifices of those who came before.
6: The deeper significance of Mabo Day for me personally is an opportunity to pay homage and respect to our elders and ancestors who have been before us, who have, you know, fought through the struggle of being able to be recognised through this process. And many of our elders passed away during this struggle. And so for me, it's a nice reflection to be able to celebrate who they were and what their contribution to that fight was.
5: The ruling didn't just change Australian law. The landmark decision acknowledged the enduring relationship between First Nations people and country over

0: and the legal doctrine of terra nullius and paved the way for native title rights across Australia.
1: It challenged the doctrine of terra nullius, but it also allowed Aboriginal and Torres Strait Islander people with deep connections to the land right across the country to be able to fight for it and to be able to prove that this is our space and our land and where we live.
0: For many, Mabo Day isn't just about looking back. It's also about educating future generations and bringing all Australians into the conversation.
2: I like non-Indigenous people to simply learn about the story of Mabo and reflect on how you can connect to Mabo, because this is not just the history of Aboriginal and Torres Strait Islander people, but this is a shared history for all of us together.
0: Torres Strait Islander and Gubbi Gubbi woman Rita Arnotts remembers hearing about the decision as a child. More than three decades on, she says its impact can still be felt.
3: I think it's been a huge change, actually, because it then gives a sense of pride and a belonging to our countries. Returning cities and towns and country back to language was really important.
0: Josh Morris Langton from the Waka Waka Nation brought his kids to the event. He wants the younger generation to understand the struggle.
4: It speaks all about the fights and the hard work that our old people had to face and go through.
0: While Mabo Day celebrates how far Indigenous Australians have come, community leaders say that in many respects, the struggle continues.
1: Much has happened over the past 30, 40, 50 odd years, and we have seen significant improvements within our communities, but our babies are still dying at double the rate of non-Indigenous babies. Men are still the most populated within the prison system. Our children are still being removed at record numbers, and our people are still dying years younger than non-Indigenous peoples.
0: 34 years after the landmark ruling, Mabo Day remains both a celebration and a challenge, from elders who fought for recognition to young people proudly carrying culture forward. The legacy of Eddie Mabo continues to shape generations.
5: Emma Hannigan reporting, and that is Australia Wide for today. 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

0: Hello, I'm Fran Kelly, host of the Radio National Hour, right here at 6pm every weeknight or anytime as a podcast. This week on the Radio National Hour, we've been looking at creative responses to the housing crisis. And one idea gaining renewed attention has actually been around for a long time, dramatically expanding social and affordable housing. It's something comparable countries do, many of them, at a far greater scale than we do here in Australia. Countries like France, the UK and the Netherlands have three, four, even five times the amount of social and affordable housing that we have here. And in doing so, they've created a much larger buffer against the kind of rent surge we're seeing in Australia. Here, rents have climbed to record highs in recent years, placing increasing strain on households. Yet social and affordable housing is still largely seen as a last resort safety net. But what if it was to become a core part of the housing system instead? Hal Pawson is an emeritus professor of housing research at UNSW, and he spent decades studying exactly that question.
1: Well, social housing, that's a sort of jargon way of talking about public housing and the low income targeted version of community housing. Affordable housing is a much smaller thing in Australia. The definition of that is usually housing that's really targeted at low-income workers or essential workers, and the rent is usually set at some discount to market level, often 75 or 80% of the market rent for an equivalent dwelling. So that is moderately subsidised, moderately more affordable than market housing. Social housing

0: meaning is much lower cost form of housing, and it's targeted to people with much lower incomes.
1: I'll come back to social housing, but just on affordable housing, because again, I think it's really in the last 10 years or so that it's entered the debate here in Australia and the policy here in Australia. And you're right, we're talking about essential workers because our capital cities have got so expensive that teachers, nurses, firefighters, for instance, can't afford to rent in them. So how does it work, and is it actually working?
0: Well, affordable housing, yes, you're right, is relatively recent on the scene. We started looking at this in Australia probably about 15 years ago. The Rudd government introduced a new program at that time, around about 2009, called National Rental Affordability Scheme. And maybe in parallel with that, we've had state governments which have been using the planning system to require developers of primarily market housing, but to require a small proportion of housing to be included in some market housing developments as one of the conditions for getting development approval when you're building a new project. But the federal government more recently has come back into the scene here, and the Housing Australia Future Fund, which is the Albanese government's flagship social and affordable housing program, that includes direct subsidy as well as these sort of state level policies which are using the planning system rather than direct financial assistance.
1: And when you say, just to be clear, direct subsidy, that means government paying developers to carve out, say, 10% of the places they're building in high rise or whatever it is in our inner cities to have these reduced market rents. Is that right?
0: Well, this carving out of a limited proportion of a bigger scheme, that's the affordable housing through the planning system model through states. The way that the federal government is using the Housing Australia Future Fund to produce something fairly similar is making contracts with community housing providers for annual subsidies usually over a 25-year period to bridge the gap between the cost of providing that housing and the rents that are going to be collected by the community housing provider when they're charging it at less than the market rate.
1: Right. So in places like Sydney, Hal, even a 25% discount on rent, and that's probably a relatively typical discount on so-called affordable housing, still means the property's pretty expensive. So does it work in an expensive city like Sydney? Who's actually benefiting from all these affordable homes at the moment?
0: Yeah, I mean, I think you've hit the nail right on the head that in moderately or highly expensive areas, even a discounted to market charge 25% below the market rate, especially if you're remembering that this market rate sort of benchmark is based on brand new housing. So that's already higher than many rents in existing housing. So yes, you're absolutely right. For example, in the city of Sydney, the median rent is around $1,100 a week. And so a 25% discount on that is still over $800. And yeah, that to a lot of people sounds like a very high price to be paying for your housing.
1: Well, it is. It is a very high price to be paying for your housing.
0: Yeah.
1: You'd have to be earning a fair whack of money every year, wouldn't you? What would your annual salary have to be?
0: You would need to be earning over $140,000 a year before you were able to rent that home without spending more than 30% of your total income on rent. And that is the usual benchmark that's used in housing policy as a sort of as an indicator of the maximum level above which, if you're spending money on rent that's above 30% of your income, that's really pushing you into a situation where you probably can't afford basic essentials.
1: You're listening to the Radio National Hour. Hal Pawson is my guest. He's Emeritus Professor of Housing Research at UNSW. Let's talk about social housing, because waiting times for social housing can stretch for many, many years. I've seen the latest figures out of Victoria, 65,000 people on the waiting list in Victoria, even higher than that in New South Wales, and that's a waiting list of literally years. So we're clearly not even close to meeting demand.
0: Certainly not. What we've seen historically is effectively a declining supply of social housing. So both public housing and community housing together nowadays make up about 4% of all housing in Australia. That's down from over 6% in the 1990s. But the effect of that is actually worse in terms of the demand which it's able to fulfill or the within the market, because over time, increasingly, people who live in social housing stay there. People who live in social housing in the 1980s or 1990s, it was still, at least for a few people, still a stepping stone to move on to home ownership in many cases. And over time, that's become more and more difficult to achieve. And very few people nowadays skip directly from social housing to home ownership. In fact, very few people in social housing will ever have a chance of home ownership.
1: Who's eligible for social housing in Australia?
0: So there are income qualifications, which is the main sort of basic eligibility requirement. Those income levels are usually in the range of $700, $800, $900 a week. Mm. So they are really quite close to the minimum wage for a single person, or in fact, in one or two states, they're below the minimum wage.
1: When you compare Australia to other nations, other OECD countries like the Netherlands, like Scotland, how far behind are we, or what's the difference in the scale? Because we're talking scale here, really, is the issue at the moment.
0: Yeah, well, I mean, these kinds of comparisons are difficult to make across countries, but the OECD does attempt to make the best job it can. And from that, we can see that the average social housing proportion of all housing is around 7%. So when Australia is down at 4%, we're some significant way below that average for the OECD norm. And as you said earlier, there are Northern European countries in particular, which have much, much higher levels. The UK, for example, around about 17% of all housing in the UK is social housing.
1: Hal, I don't know if you can answer this, but if Australia's at 4%, the OECD average is 7%, that difference of 3%, how many dwellings would that represent?
0: Well, we have a sector at the moment which is around about 400,000 homes, and it's been basically stuck more or less at that level or close to that level for about 30 years now, because really it was in the mid-1990s that the program of annual program of new public housing construction ceased. So the scale of addition that you would need to be equivalent to the international average would be around about 300,000 to 400,000 additional homes would be needed to get you there.
1: And that's 300,000 one-off? How many would you need to keep building every year?
0: Well, that's also an excellent question, because that's really where policy needs to assess what we need to be doing year by year and how much it's going to cost. So we probably need to be building 10,000 plus per year just to stand still. And if we could actually build more than 10,000, we would be able to start to edge back up towards that higher target of 6 or 7% of all homes.
1: And this would be publicly funded housing. Is this what the Housing Australia Future Fund does? Is this what it's for? Is it exactly this model, the HAF?
0: Yeah, well, the Housing Australia Future Fund is the Albanese government's social and affordable housing program. And what's been currently committed is a program of 40,000 homes to be built over 5 years.
1: Social housing we're talking?
0: That's social and affordable.
1: Oh.
0: So half and half. Some of the states, or in fact most of the states, very much to their credit, have stepped up during the 2020s so that they are also contributing to that national effort. And when you add all of that together, we are currently seeing a decade where there's a modest revival in investment into social housing and therefore in the construction that's coming out of that.
1: Okay, but not enough to get us where we need to be if we're looking at 7 to 8%.
0: We're just doing enough to prevent further decline for the time being. I'm afraid that's as good as it gets. But that's a decline that's been going on almost unbroken since the 1990s. So even arresting that decline and levelling it out, I think is something that 10 years ago we really wouldn't have imagined that was likely.
1: You're listening to Radio National Hour. My guest is Hal Pawson from UNSW. It's part of our series looking at different ways to tackle Australia's housing crisis. On that front, Hal, the Federal Housing Minister, Claire O'Neill, has framed social and affordable housing as a key part of boosting supply and easing pressure on renters. But across Sydney, Melbourne and Brisbane, The Anglicare's latest annual housing affordability snapshot shows about only 1 or 2% of rentals affordable for low-wage workers, what we were describing earlier as essential workers, and no houses available for people receiving income support. So that's people on Centrelink or disability payments. That's a horrifying statistic, I think. Anyway, where are these people living, Hal, if there's nowhere they can afford to rent?
0: Well, you're right. It is horrifying. And if you look at the sequence of Anglicare reports over the last...
1: They're
0: annually reporting on this for 7 or 8 years. And it, in most of these categories that they look at, the pattern has been, you know, getting somewhat worse every year. So what the Anglicare numbers are telling you is what's available in the market on a given day. This is a sort of one-day snapshot survey. They look at all of the rental properties that are advertised in the whole of the country. And then they're comparing against what various different kinds of household could afford to pay if it was less than 30% of their income.
1: Yeah.
0: So there are a lot of people who are living in rental housing, which is costing them a lot more than 30% of their income.
1: So they're in what's called housing stress.
0: They're in housing stress. And if they're in the lower reaches of the income spectrum, that almost certainly means that there are other, what most of us would consider absolutely essential goods and services for living a basic life that they're unable to afford, you know, because they have to prioritise what they spend on rent.
1: That was Hal Pawson, Emeritus Professor of Housing Research at UNSW. And if you want to hear more in-depth analysis of the events shaping our world, don't forget, tune in 6 p.m. weeknights right here on Radio National, or find us anytime on ABC Listen or wherever you get your podcasts. I'm Fran Kelly, and it's time now for today's episode of ABC News Daily with Sam Hawley. Have a great day.
2: Should we be spending up to $368 billion on nuclear submarines over the next 30 years? Well, Peter Garrett, the former Labor minister and Midnight Oil star, doesn't think so. So he set up a crowd-funded inquiry into the AUKUS submarine deal. It's perfect timing, with the government announcing the original agreement has changed a bit, with the US to switch out one new sub for, well, a second-hand one. Today, Sam Roggeveen, director of the Lowy Institute's International Security Program, on the growing concerns about the deal. I'm Sam Hawley on Gadigal Land in Sydney. This is ABC News Daily. Sam, why don't we start with a very brief history lesson about how this AUKUS deal came about, which was basically via a diplomatic crisis with the French, wasn't it? Remind me of that.
3: Well, AUKUS was announced in September of 2021 when the Morrison government decided that the project to procure 12 French-designed and built submarines, which were powered by conventional, that is, diesel-electric motors, that project would be cancelled and instead we would buy nuclear-powered submarines from the United States.
4: Today I announce a new partnership, a new agreement that I describe as a forever partnership for a new time between the oldest and most trusted of friends.
3: The actual reason why we cancelled the French deal and went with AUKUS instead is actually still a bit of a mystery. There's a great book to be written on that subject by someone in the future, but no Australian government, I would argue, has yet given a really coherent and comprehensive strategic case for why we switched from the French attack class submarines to the AUKUS submarines.
2: Right, yes, and of course we had that rather interesting moment with Emmanuel Macron when he was asked, did he lie to you in relation to Scott Morrison?
5: You think he lied to you?
6: I don't think, I know.
2: That goes down in history, right, that moment?
3: Indeed. Well, I would have the world's smallest violin for the French, I must say. I mean, there's a reason you put cancellation clauses in contracts. It's so you can cancel them.
2: Yes.
3: And the French were generously compensated.
7: All right, yes. We did lose out by $3.4 billion because we dumped that deal. Now, that deal was worth $90 billion. The AUKUS deal, as you say, was born. That has a price tag of $368 billion. So just explain or remind me, what do we actually get for that?
3: Well, it's up to $368 billion. That's the figure we have from governments. So somewhere between $268 and $368, that was the figure offered at the time. Essentially, what we get for that is 8 nuclear-powered submarines, and the first 3 and potentially as many as 5 of those submarines will be American. That will be Virginia-class submarines from American shipyards. And then the final 3 and maybe as many as 5 will be a new class of nuclear-powered submarine to be designed and built primarily in the UK, but also in Adelaide. And at the moment, that's simply called SSN AUKUS, but that is purely a paper design at the moment. The process of designing and building that submarine has only just begun.
7: Right. Okay. And yes, just a reminder, when we signed up to this rather large deal, the president back then, Joe Biden, seemed to forget the prime minister's name.
8: Thank you, Boris. And I want to thank that fellow down under. Thank you very much, pal. Appreciate it, Mr. Prime Minister.
7: Which, Sam, I guess no businessman with that sort of money on the table would ever do.
3: Well, it's actually worth remembering that AUKUS is an extremely attractive commercial proposition for the United States.
7: Yeah.
3: We're investing billions of dollars in American shipyards and in the American military-industrial complex. Pretty good deal for the United States.
7: All right. Well, Sam, of course, now the AUKUS deal is changing, and we will come to how we're going to be getting some second-hand submarines in a moment. But this deal, this AUKUS deal, it has its critics. And now the former Labor Minister, Peter Garrett, he has crowdfunded to set up an inquiry into this deal.
9: This is the biggest amount of money that the Commonwealth of Australia will ever spend in our lifetime to deliver submarines that may not arrive in time at all to be useful, and if they are to arrive, have so many questions and issues around them.
7: What do you make of that?
3: Well, I would say, first of all, that more scrutiny is welcome, and that hasn't happened in the Parliament. So if it's going to happen outside the Parliament, then great, but ideally we would have much more parliamentary scrutiny on this deal as well. It's interesting to me that over the past few years since AUKUS was announced, criticism and scepticism about AUKUS has tended to come from the progressive side of politics.
7: Mm-hmm.
3: I notice the Labor MP Ed Husic has spoken up, so have certain members of the union movement. So that's roughly in line with that progressive left side of politics. What's, I think, even more notable in this regard is that we're also seeing some doubts emerging from the right of Australian politics.
7: Mm.
3: Recently, we've had Senator James Patterson, who's the opposition's defence spokesman, give a speech at the press club in which he aired the idea that just in case these submarines arrive late, the government should be thinking about other kinds of military capabilities to fill the gap.
10: And I think we're doing the public a disservice just by saying everything is fine, everything on track, no need to be alarmed. I think we do need to make changes so that we can deliver AUKUS, and I think we do need contingencies for potential capability gaps.
3: And then Joe Hockey, who is the former Liberal Treasurer, of course, in the Abbott government, and these days really well plugged in Washington through his consultancy, he said that for the first time he's having some worries about whether these submarines can be delivered.
11: Mm. You know, for the first time I'm a little nervous about the Virginias. That's after a few conversations on the Hill in the last...
12: But that's technical. That's not because of the relationship.
11: No, not because of the relationship at all. There's no problem at a military-to-military or bureaucracy-to-bureaucracy level. It's just a question of whether they can actually build the Virginias fast enough.
3: That's significant because if now we're in a situation where we start to see the Liberal Party distancing itself a little bit from AUKUS or expressing doubts, then I think that does create a little bit more political space for the government to do that as well.
7: Why don't we now, Sam, turn to the changes and what's been shifting in the past week? What's changing?
3: Well, the previous deal was that Australia was going to get, as I said, 3 and maybe as many as 5 submarines from the United States. So if we start with that baseline number 3, what we understood was that two of those would be effectively second-hand boats from the United States. So mm-hmm. these would have been

0: submarines that were already in operation in the US Navy. They would be refurbished and then they'd be sold to Australia. But then the third boat would be completely new. As of last weekend, the government has announced that, no, we're no longer going to get a new submarine. All three will now be used submarines. Mm-hmm. And the government's argument is that this is good news because it helps simplify the process. And they have a point. You know, submarines like the Virginia class are built in what they call blocks or tranches effectively. So they build maybe five or six. And then the Navy says, well, we'd like to add this element and we'd like to take that part out. And we need this new capability on board. And so they start building six more of a slightly upgraded type. And previously, Australia would have got two different types of Virginia-class submarines. Now we're only going to get one. And yes, that does simplify the process.
1: Right. And they're presumably cheaper.
0: Well, the government has signalled that there are some cost savings, but they're actually going to be pretty modest. So, I wouldn't expect a lot of cost saving.
1: Right, okay.
0: The cost, of course, is that when you get secondhand submarines, they've got less life on them and we get to operate them for less time.
1: All right, well, the Defence Minister, Richard Marles, he revealed this new plan after meeting the US Defence Secretary, Pete Hegseth, in Singapore. He's told a summit organised by the Australian newspaper that the previous plan was going to be really complicated and this is far more simple. That's his argument.
2: Our preference actually from the outset would have been to have in-service submarines because what it would mean was that we were operating a consistent class of submarines. We need to be chasing simplicity as much as we can. And so actually this is a really good outcome for us. It's better financially and we're pleased that America is able to do this.
1: But I guess it begs the question, has something gone wrong along the way?
0: Well, indeed. I mean, Senator James Patterson, the opposition defence spokesman, asked a really pointed question here. If this is indeed simpler, then why didn't we do this from the beginning?
1: Yeah.
0: Clearly something else has changed. And the most obvious explanation here is that the United States is not meeting its own production targets.
1: Mm.
0: So the objective for some time now has been for the US to move from building roughly 1.2 Virginia-class submarines a year to 2.3 submarines per year, and they're really struggling to get up to that number. And so when production is tight and when the Americans are struggling to fill their own order book, let their commitments to Australia, then naturally you would expect that they want the newest and the best submarines for themselves, and they will leave the second-hand submarines, the slightly less capable models, to Australia.
1: Well, the Defence Minister says the US is still open to providing Australia with up to five Virginia-class submarines. Some critics think Australia should have a plan B because we could end up with a real gap in our defence force if the subs are delayed. Do you agree with that? What should we be doing?
0: Well, I do agree there should be a plan B. The important thing is not to think about submarines as such, but to think about the capabilities that they provide. So what is it that submarines do? What is it we want them to do for Australia? Well, one thing that submarines are really good at is sinking ships and sinking other submarines.
1: Mm-hmm.
0: But there are other ways to do that. So Australia can buy a whole suite of different capabilities that would compensate in the event that we did have a submarine gap. So I think Australia should be thinking along those lines, thinking about more aircraft that can fire anti-ship missiles. There are surface ships that can also act as anti-ship platforms. We're at the forefront of undersea drone technology. That has a part to play. All of these factors can come together to create, you know, a network of systems for Australia that give us really good capabilities to sink ships and to sink other submarines if we need to. Certainly, it's not optimal for Australia to have a submarine gap. We're better off having submarines than not having submarines. But if we have to have a submarine gap, that's not the end of the world.
1: All right. Well, Sam, we have pulled out of a submarine deal before, much to the dislike of Emmanuel Macron, of course. But, you know, could we do it again? There are critics of this deal and there are people that suggest perhaps we could spend this very large amount of money on things like health, on education. If it's a bad deal, why don't we just dump out of it?
0: I mean, I would personally support that, but I can see all sorts of political roadblocks. One is that Richard Marles, the Deputy Prime Minister, a very powerful figure in the government, is clearly committed to this. Another factor is that we have already invested

0: something like $9 billion in this project. There is also the other factor of the alliance with the United States. So not just this government, but all governments in Australia fear getting the Americans offside. So it's one thing to cancel a submarine deal with the French. It's quite another to upset your main ally. We do have a fear of abandonment in Australia that is somewhat overwrought and overstated, but nevertheless, it's real.
1: The deal, despite some misgivings, it's still going ahead, of course, as you say. But dare I ask, once we have these brand new, very expensive submarines, what will we be using them for, Sam? What are we actually preparing for at this stage?
0: Well, the concern is about the rise of China, and that is an entirely legitimate concern. What Australia wanted was a capability that would allow us to operate hand in glove alongside the US Pacific Fleet, far to Australia's north, off the Chinese coast, in order to hem the Chinese Navy in along its coastline if we ever had to, and even to fire missiles onto the Chinese mainland. That seems to be, to me, a mistake. Australia should have a much more defensive military strategy which focuses on weapons that can be used closer to Australian shores. Beijing's closer to Berlin than it is to Sydney. We often forget that in Australia, but that distance, that vast distance that separates us, should be used to our advantage. Whereas AUKUS, I think, the submarines are effectively an attempt to compress that distance rather than to exploit it.
1: Sam Roggeveen is the director of the International Security Program at the Lowy Institute. I'm Sam Hawley. Thanks for listening.
2: Hello, I'm Sally Sara. This is Radio National Breakfast. Some of the top stories this morning: racial unrest on the streets of Southampton in the UK after video is released of police wrongly arresting a fatally stabbed white teenager. Kenyans protest over US plans to use a military base on Kenyan soil as an Ebola quarantine facility for US personnel. And after 7:30, former Federal Treasurer Joe Hockey will be my guest, talking AUKUS. It's news time.
3: ABC News. Good morning, I'm Maria Hatzakis. The Australian government has days to plead its case against being hit with sweeping new tariffs from the United States. Cayman Gok reports from Washington.
4: The US has announced new tariffs of up to 12.5%, which could come into effect next month for the EU and 59 other countries, including Australia. The tariffs on almost all imports are over claims countries are not doing enough to tackle forced labour. The new import taxes come after the US Supreme Court in February ruled Donald Trump's previous tariffs were illegal. The president made clear at the time his government would look at alternative options to slap duties on imported goods. Australia and several other nations have labelled the most recent tariffs as unjustified and unwarranted. Cayman Gok, ABC News, Washington.
3: Queensland Parliament is today set to pass the state government's modified e-bike and e-scooter bill. Details from Joshua McIntosh.
5: Under the revised legislation, riders will have to at least hold a learner driver's licence, but there'll be exemptions for those with a medical condition or a disability. Riders will also need to be aged 16 or older, but those aged 12 to 17 will be able to ride with parental supervision. Transport Minister Brent Mickleberg has told Parliament the changes will boost safety.
6: Last year alone, 12 people lost their lives in e-mobility device-related incidents, including several children.
5: Shadow Transport Minister Bart Mellish has told the House he has concerns.
7: What they have delivered are serious barriers to the use of e-mobility devices.
5: The debate is due to continue today.
3: The peak body for child safety says a blueprint to reform the sector in Queensland is a positive move. Hannah Moon has the story.
8: The final report from Queensland's Commission of Inquiry into Child Safety was tabled in Parliament yesterday. It makes 52 recommendations, including removing children under the age of 5 from the troubled residential care system. Kelly Jebb, the chief executive of Peak Care, says they're keen to get cracking on the implementation.
9: The evidence tells us that children are more likely to do better in home-based environments, especially for very young children who need a small number of secure attachments in their lives.
8: Child Safety Minister Amanda Camm told Parliament Queensland currently had 2,258 children in residential care, including 78 under the age of 5.
3: Ukraine's president says Kyiv has proven

0: it's on an equal footing with Russia after launching long-distance strikes on an oil terminal in St. Petersburg. His Europe correspondent, Catherine Diss.
1: In Russia's second-largest city and President Vladimir Putin's hometown, St. Petersburg, air raid sirens rang out as thick plumes of smoke billowed. Ukrainian President Volodymyr Zelensky confirmed Kyiv had launched the drones, which hit the city's fuel terminal and a military facility on an island nearby, where part of Russia's Baltic Sea Fleet and shipbuilding capabilities are located. The drone strike is being seen as a show of Ukrainian force and an embarrassment to President Putin, coming hours before he was set to showcase an economic forum described as his version of Davos. Catherine Diss, ABC News.
0: Artificial intelligence is driving job losses in some sectors, but new analysis suggests that's only part of the story. Bronwyn Herberts explains.
2: An employment report from consultancy firm Deloitte has found jobs in AI-exposed occupations are still growing, even as some companies cut roles tied to automation. Partner David Rumbin says demand for roles that depend on human skill, like teachers and nurses, are predicted to increase.
3: We might see more demand for those workers.
2: Job losses in the tech sector have fallen significantly faster than the broader labour market. Rumbin says rapid investment and experimentation in AI means further job disruption is likely over the next few years.
0: In motorsport, Formula One driver Charles Leclerc has signed a new long-term contract with his team Ferrari. Leclerc is currently third in the Drivers' Championship. He has competed in 155 races for the Italian team since joining in 2019. The deal comes in the build-up to his home Grand Prix in Monaco this weekend. The weather for Queensland, very isolated showers between Townsville and Mackay, partly cloudy in the southern interior, mostly sunny elsewhere. Cairns, Townsville and Rockhampton 28, Mackay and Mount Isa 27, Bundaberg 26. In the southeast, sunny Brisbane, Ipswich, Logan and the Gold Coast 22, Sunshine Coast 23, Toowoomba 16.
4: Good morning, I'm Sally Sara. It is Thursday, the 4th of June. Welcome to Radio National Breakfast. Coming up.
5: People are shocked and really troubled by the video footage of Henry Novak's, you know, last few minutes before he died, with the police officer not believing him, putting him in handcuffs.
4: The fallout continues in the UK following the release footage of a murdered teenager. You'll hear from a former advisor to the UK Foreign Secretary shortly. Also ahead.
6: Economic growth was driven by strong growth in business investment, solid consumption, and also ongoing growth in dwelling investment.
7: The response from the Treasurer has been to give himself a participation award.
4: Australia's economy experiences a slightly worse than expected slowdown. Meanwhile,
8: when big entities like KPMG are found to be breaching trust with some of the largest companies in Australia, it's pretty clear that there's a major failing.
4: KPMG Australia Chief Operating Officer is the latest to resign following allegations the firm misused confidential client documents. You'll hear from a former KPMG partner and whistleblower after eight. Also after eight.
9: I think there's a lot of sense in this notion that you have three like assets which have a similar platform, similar maintenance, similar crewing requirements and so on.
4: One of the founding fathers of the AUKUS deal, former Prime Minister Scott Morrison, backs the purchase of second-hand subs. After 7.30, the former Australian ambassador to the US and former Federal Treasurer Joe Hockey will be my guest. All of that ahead here on Radio National Breakfast. I'm Sally Sara, coming to you from Ngunnawal Country in Canberra and acknowledging other custodians. It is 6 past 6. Well, good morning to you on this Thursday. Luke Sidham-Dundon is here to get us underway. Luke, hello.
10: Morning, Sally. Quite a few conflict developments around the world this morning. One person has been killed and more than 60 others injured in an Iranian missile and drone attack on Kuwait's international airport. I'll get into it after 6.30, but Iran is saying that this strike was caused by US weaponry. The US denying this. It's also carried out strikes on an Iranian island. So, once again, tensions across the Gulf. Meanwhile, Israel is continuing to strike southern Lebanon. At least 9 people have been killed. The Lebanese government saying 2 of them were paramedics. At the same time, Hezbollah has fired rockets into northern Israel. And then over in Russia, Ukraine has carried out strikes on an oil terminal in the Russian city of St. Petersburg just hours before an economic forum that President Putin is due to speak at in the city. We've got big news back home as well. Australia could be facing a new 12.5% tariff, a trade tariff, with the Trump administration now accusing countries of importing goods linked to forced labour. We'll have more details from Carrington Clark shortly. And I think we've got enough time for this. Sally, over in the top end, the country's biggest barramundi fishing tournament is underway in the Daly River. The iconic Barra National. Anglers have been coming from all across the country. One person apparently bringing their boat all the way up from Tasmania for the 5-day competition.
11: <That's keen. laughs>
10: Yeah, you'd have to say. The records have been tumbling over the last couple of days. More than 450 fish caught in the first day. More than 480 caught on the second, including 4 that were longer than 1 metre. But not everyone's catch has been worth bragging about, Sally.
12: How big's your fish?
13: 32 centimetres.
12: And how big's your lure?
13: 15 centimetres.
12: 15 centimetres? Oh, he was a little bit hungry, wasn't he?
13: Yeah, no good.
12: Is that your biggest fish for the day?
13: It is not.
10: Thank you to the Barra National's Facebook page for that. I reckon I'd be lucky to catch 15 centimetres, Sally.
11: Yeah, I reckon.

0: pinpointed a GPS on that very well-travelled Tasmanian tinny making its way all the way out to the Territory. All right, we'll keep track of that and everything else that's unfolding. Luke, thank you so much.
1: Cheers.
0: It's 6:09. Well, protests have erupted in central Kenya in response to a US plan to establish a quarantine facility for Ebola at a military base, despite protests and Kenyan court orders blocking the move. Hundreds of people took to the streets of Nanyuki in central Kenya, with two people reportedly shot dead. The proposed 50-bed isolation centre would be staffed by US medics to reportedly treat US citizens. There have been more than 300 confirmed cases of Ebola and 60 deaths in the Democratic Republic of Congo, according to the World Health Organization. That's a significant drop on earlier estimates after hundreds of suspected cases were ruled out. But international aid workers warn it could still become the most deadly outbreak in history. Barbara Plett-Usher is a BBC Africa correspondent based in Kenya. She joined me a short time ago from Nairobi. Barbara, welcome to Breakfast.
2: Thank you. Thank you for having me.
0: Hundreds of demonstrators have taken to the streets in Nanyuki in the past few days. Roads were blocked, tyres were set on fire, and two people were shot dead. What's sparking this backlash?
2: What's sparking this these protests are a decision by the Kenyan government to reach agreement with the U.S. to set up a quarantine facility in the town. The quarantine facility would be at a military Air Force base, which is located near the town. The news leaked from the U.S. The government didn't announce it or explain to locals what was going on. And so there has been a backlash as a result for different reasons. The people who were coming out on the street, they said they didn't feel safe. They said, we don't have Ebola in the country. Why do we want to bring it in? And why do we want to bring foreigners, especially Americans, in if they have the Ebola virus? They should be able to quarantine in the Democratic Republic of Congo or Uganda or somewhere else. So there's a basic fear. There's some misinformation. Because of COVID, there's some belief that this can be spread by the air, which it can't. It's spread by body fluids. And really, it has to meet a sort of a cut or a membrane or something like that. So it doesn't spread as easily. But even those who understand that say, look, we have children at a school near there, people from the military base, have children at school, they come out, they go to bars, they go to restaurants. How do we know that it isn't going to spread? So that's the reaction on the street. And that there has been some similar reaction from the medical union, which essentially said, if the Americans are going to send their sick here, why do we need to take them? They should send them back to America. If it's too dangerous for America, it's too dangerous for us. Having said all that, there is a court case in process to block it. And the main element of the court case is transparency, because nobody knows what this agreement actually entails. And so the court case says you need to reveal the agreement. Let us see what the safety protocols are. Let us see where things are going. The government, it seems, is continuing with the plan, though. The health minister has said that this is not something he needs to consult the public about because it's a health emergency, that Kenyans will also be able to go to this quarantine center, although the Americans have not said that, and that this is part of their general preparedness, which includes other quarantine centers.
0: Barbara, do we know why the US wants to set up this isolation center in Kenya specifically, why it's not doing it somewhere else?
2: Well, that's a very good question, because it's a change in policy. So during the previous Ebola outbreak in 2014 in West Africa, those U.S., mostly health workers, really, who were exposed to the virus were brought back to the U.S., and there they were able to get very high-standing medical care in the disease control centers that the U.S. has. So this has been questioned in Congress by former U.S. health officials and also by the Democrats. What the Trump administration says is they want some place close by because they don't want to have to take a long flight. Kenya is close by, and it has a very good relationship on health agreements with the Kenyans. This center, according to the Kenyans, is being set up by an agreement in 2015 to deal with infections and disease and so on. And so the argument from the Trump administration is they want to get people to care as quickly as possible. But they also do stress again and again that they will not allow any Ebola cases into the U.S. This is very much their top line.
0: What's the level of trust like between members of the local population and the central government in Nairobi, particularly

0: shortly after previous Ebola outbreaks in the region and of course, the COVID-19 pandemic?
1: You know, the level of mistrust is very high, and that is also what's driving this. Many Kenyans on the street will tell you the money that the government is going to get from the Americans to do this, which is reportedly about $13 million, that's not going to help us. That's just going to go to corruption. But they also are very suspicious of government, what's called government-to-government agreements. That's what this is. So it doesn't go through a public process. It doesn't go through, Parliament doesn't have to approve it. So they don't know what it is. And they don't trust the government to make the right decision. It's interesting that late last year, the Kenyans signed a new health agreement with the Americans. It's part of the new U.S. Global Health Strategy, which is a government-to-government agreement. And again, that there was no transparency around that. And so that was taken to court saying, look, if you're going to be spending money, which involves, this one involves a bit of budgetary expense, you have to get Parliament to agree on it because that's part of the Constitution. So there is already a climate of mistrust. Ruto's government is extremely unpopular. It's quite easy. I mean, people take to the streets quite quickly here. And the police crackdown tends to be quite heavy-handed.
0: What's the situation more broadly? We know that neighbouring Uganda has shut its border with the DRC. What sort of precautions is Kenya taking more generally with this current Ebola outbreak?
1: Well, the Kenyans have said that they have set up are working on setting up 23 quarantine centres around the country. They have said that they are preparing health workers to be able to respond. They're training health workers so that there will be enough should the virus enter the country. They are screening people who are coming in from either the DRC, that's the Democratic Republic of Congo, or coming in from Uganda. So they say they're ready, that they're ready to have a surge of deploying the healthcare workers and also that they're monitoring. And they do say, again, that this agreement with the U.S. is for Ebola preparedness. And they bring in the Kenyans with that. They say it's not just the Americans. Again, the Americans haven't said that, but this is what they are saying.
0: Barbara, just finally, what's the broader picture here for the United States and its relationship more broadly with Africa? We know that under the Trump administration, there'd been very significant cuts to international aid. Has this current situation emphasised to US officials the importance of having some underlying relationships and pre-positioning of equipment, experts and cultivating that relationship with African nations before a crisis unfolds?
1: Well, it's a good question because the Trump administration has withdrawn from the WHO, saying that it's inefficient and wasteful. And it has also, I'm sure as your listeners know, dismantled its main development agency last year, the USAID, in a very sudden way, which disrupted all kinds of networks that USAID had. I was speaking to a former CDC official today, that's the Center for Disease Control, a former U.S. one, and he said, look, when we had responses to Ebola in the past, it was very much the CDC working together with the USAID because they could do the logistics. They could reach out to the community while we did this sort of medical analysis and so on. So that has, according to many people on the ground and also analysts, that has had an impact in terms of the response. Now, the Americans have said that they are responding, that they have allocated $112 million bilaterally, and that they've also allocated money to the UN. So they are operating multilaterally, dealing with the UN, which of course is a member of the WHO. So it's a little bit something to watch, I suppose.
0: Barbara, I've been a great admirer of your coverage from so many parts around the world for many years. Thank you so much for taking some time to speak to us on Breakfast this morning.
1: You're very welcome.
0: It's Barbara Platt-Usher there, BBC Africa correspondent based in Kenya and has reported from all sorts of places right around the world. It's 18 past six.
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0: You're tuned in to Breakfast. In a few minutes, you'll be hearing more about some of these protests in Southampton in the UK following release of a distressing video of a teenager who was wrongly arrested by UK police as he was dying after he had been stabbed. It stirred up racial divides and political divides in the UK. You'll be finding out more about that shortly. But first, the United States has proposed higher tariffs on Australia and dozens of other economies, accusing them of failing to take action against slavery in supply chains. Our political correspondent Tom Crowley's with me. Tom, good morning to you. What are the details here?
4: So these are 12.5% across the board tariffs, proposed, not finalised yet, for Australia and many other countries. Jameson Greer, the US Trade Representative, conducted an investigation into 60 different economies, including the European Union, so it's a lot more than 60 countries, found all of them guilty of failing either to enact or enforce bans on forced labour from other countries entering their markets. So there were a few countries, including Canada and also the EU, who got a lower penalty of 10% because they have bans, but they haven't enforced them. We're in the group with the 12.5. Not a lot of specificity about why the Australian government says, well, we do have modern slavery legislation. Doesn't seem to have been good enough for the US administration at this point. Don Farrell's in Paris for meetings and met Jameson Greer overnight and conveyed the government's frustration. An assurance has been given that beef and gold, which have had exemptions, will continue to get them. This is really for Donald Trump about finding a new way to impose tariffs. They keep getting knocked down by the Supreme Court. The existing 10% tariffs come out in July, and it's long been signalled that these forced labour provisions would be the next strategy to try and come up with a legally permissible way to impose tariffs.
0: Tariffs are back again. Tom, later in the morning, we'll talk about Australia gaining access to new artificial intelligence capability. Thank you, Tom Crowley. It's coming up to 21 past six. To the UK now, and violent protests have erupted over police handling of the murder of teenager Henry Novak in Southampton in December. 23-year-old Vikram Digwa was sentenced to life in prison this week with a minimum term of 21 years for stabbing the 18-year-old student to death. Body cam footage released by the police shows Henry being handcuffed while telling police, "I can't breathe," after Digwa lied to officers at the scene about the stabbing, claiming he had been the victim of a racist attack. Henry's father, Mark Novak, spoke outside the court on Monday.
5: Henry was pulled across the gravel, his hands forced behind his back, and he was placed in handcuffs. Instead of being treated as a dying victim, police formally arrested Henry for assault and read him his rights. That was the last thing he heard. Henry did not die with dignity. He did not die with the care he deserved. He lost consciousness before anyone believed him.
0: That's Henry Novak's father, Mark, speaking outside court earlier this week. Well, Danny Shaw is a policing commentator and former advisor to UK

0: became violent on the streets of Southampton, the city where the murder took place at last night in UK time on Tuesday night. And, you know, at least 11 police officers were injured. A police dog was injured. A police officer, you know, narrowly avoided very serious injury when I think an e-scooter was thrown towards her. So, you know, you can understand people's anger about what's happened and the need to sort of protest. But when that spills into violence, it's completely unacceptable.
1: What are the undercurrents that have ignited here?
0: What this case it has been used as by some political leaders is an example, they say, of two-tier policing. That is to say, a policing culture and style that treats white people more severely or unfairly compared to people from ethnic minorities. And that is what people are saying. Henry Novak was a white man, and the perpetrator was Sikh, an Asian male who pretended that he was the victim in this, that he was the victim of a racial assault, which was a complete and utter lie. And so what people are sort of saying is that the police have been taken in by the some of the kind of anti-racism agenda in policing, to the extent that they would rather deal with an incident of racial hatred than have to deal with someone who had been stabbed. That is the allegation, and it has been stirred up by the leader of Reform UK, Nigel Farage, and other people as well, as part of this agenda of two-tier justice, two-tier policing, in which white people are unfairly treated in the criminal justice system in the UK. My own view is that that is wrong, completely wrong, and that is not the case. I don't believe that there is two-tier policing, but I do believe that the police made a terrible mistake in this case.
1: What do we know about the instructions and the training that police are given in this kind of area?
0: Well, you know, we had in Britain a notorious and a dreadful case in 1993 when a black teenager called Stephen Lawrence was murdered by white racist thugs in South London. And the case wasn't investigated properly. The perpetrators were allowed to sort of get on with their lives. There were some extraordinarily bad mistakes. There was racism in the police service and allegations of corruption as well. Two of the people who attacked him were eventually convicted and are still in prison. But in all those years, that really exposed the fault lines in British policing of a service that was mainly white, that was institutionally racist, and where black people routinely suffered at the hands of the police, and where they were victims of crime, they weren't treated as they should have been. We had a report into that. We have had changes since then, in the last 25 years in particular. And there is a sense in that some of the anti-racism policies that have developed since then, particularly in the last 6 years since the murder of George Floyd in America, the black man who was murdered by a white police officer, which I'm sure you and your listeners will remember. You know, we have had more sort of anti-racism policies and commitments, and there is a sense that perhaps the pendulum has swung too far in that direction.
1: What's the political context here? We saw that Keir Starmer, the British Prime Minister, said he felt ill watching this video of what unfolded. How does this fit into the political picture in the UK right now?
0: We're in a very febrile atmosphere in the UK, and politically we're in a position where the Prime Minister could be into his last weeks in power. There is a by-election in Britain in 2 weeks' time, at which Andy Burnham, who is a leading politician, is fighting the seat for the Labour Party, and if he wins, he will be returned to Parliament and will probably contest the premiership against Keir Starmer, who's very unpopular in the country. So that by-election in 2 weeks' time is absolutely pivotal.

0: pivotal. It's probably the most important by-election in recent history in the UK. I mean, that is not overstating it. And so, you know, this is an issue that will become central in that by-election because it is being stoked by Reform UK, which is the other sort of leading party at the moment, led by Nigel Farage. And so that's why everything at the moment feels very, very intense and is, you know, is being keenly contested. We are in turbulent political times where we have a very unpopular government, a Labour government, only been in power 2 years, being faced with a far-right party led by Nigel Farage, Reform UK, which is doing very well in the opinion polls. And if it wins that by-election, then the Labour Party will probably seek a different leader in any event and, you know, will be in deep trouble.
1: Danny Shaw, thank you very much for your analysis this morning.
0: You're very welcome. Thank you.
1: Danny Shaw is a policing commentator and former advisor to UK Foreign Secretary Yvette Cooper. Coming up, Chief Economist at Combac, Luke Yeaman, will be my guest as new GDP figures underline Australia's economic slowdown. Later in the program, the federal government says it will give urgent priority access to at-home care for Australians with motor neurone disease. The Minister for Aged Care and Seniors, Sam Ray, will join me. And on Changing Australia, you'll learn how one woman has dedicated her life to saving the beloved wombat. You're coming up now to news, 6:30.
2: ABC News with Melanie Scott. Israeli Prime Minister Benjamin Netanyahu says that while he believes Iran has been weakened, it's not over with Iran. He has made the comments in a wide-ranging interview with CNBC News. Netanyahu also says that it's up to US President Donald Trump to decide whether there will be a return to full-scale conflict with Iran. Asked about reports of an expletive-laden phone call with Trump earlier this week, Netanyahu says they agree on the main points of the war, but sometimes there are tactical disagreements. A lawyer says victim survivors of notorious paedophile and former magistrate Peter Liddy thought he would never be released from jail. The 82-year-old will be released on home detention today, despite an ongoing application to have him kept behind bars. Liddy was jailed for sexual offending against four children between 1983 and 1986. Lawyer Andrew Carpenter says the release will be a dark day for South Australia and victim survivors.
3: I don't think this is the kind of day that they want to be talking when the monster they've been hiding for all these years now is potentially out on the loose again. It's not a happy day for the victim survivors.
2: Three British Royal Navy crew members have died in a helicopter crash in southwest England. The Navy says the crew died when the aircraft crashed while undertaking a training exercise in Devon. A spokesperson also says the families of the deceased have been notified and have requested a period of grace before more details are released. Queensland Parliament is today set to pass the state government's modified e-bike and e-scooter bill. Joshua McIntosh reports.
4: Under the revised legislation, riders will have to at least hold a learner driver's licence, but there'll be exemptions for those with a medical condition or a disability. Riders will also need to be aged 16 or older, but those aged 12 to 17 will be able to ride with parental supervision. Transport Minister Brent Mickleberg has told Parliament the changes will boost safety.
5: Last year alone, 12 people lost their lives in e-mobility device-related incidents, including several children.
4: Shadow Transport Minister Bart Mellish has told the House he has concerns.
6: What they have delivered are serious barriers to the use of e-mobility devices.
4: The debate is due to continue today.
2: More than a dozen wildlife carers and specialised drone operators have searched through the night on the Gold Coast for a missing Tasmanian devil. Gemma Sapwell reports.
7: The two-year-old marsupial vanished from Wildlife Park Paradise Country on the Gold Coast in the early hours of Tuesday morning. The devil, named Mary, hasn't been seen by staff since. It's believed Mary jumped out of the enclosure she had been quarantining in since her arrival last month. UQ captive animal expert Al Mucci says although rare, it would be easy for a Tasmanian devil to escape.
8: A female or a male juvenile devil can climb, so it doesn't take much.
7: Sniffer dogs and drones scoured the park grounds on Wednesday. A spokesperson for Village Roadshow Theme Park says the priority is located.

0: getting Mary to ensure her welfare.
1: The head of the Peak Body for Indigenous Health Services in Northern Territory has warned the government letting alcohol restrictions lapse in some areas could lead to violence and harm. Rio Davis reports.
2: Interim alcohol protected areas are the laws allowing many of the Territory's remote communities to be dry, and they're set to expire in February next year. The Aboriginal Medical Services Alliance of the NT says their warnings were ignored in 2022 when previous restrictions lapsed, leading to a 93% increase in alcohol-fuelled domestic violence assaults in Alice Springs in the following months. AmSense CEO Donna Archie says the government does not have a clear roadmap in the lead up to the expiry of the restrictions next year and needs to consult and provide clarity to communities.
1: A current Bogues employee says he didn't see the Northern Tasmanian Brewery's closure coming. The historic Launceston Brewery first opened in 1881. Earlier this week, parent company Lion announced it will shut later this year. All beer production will be moved interstate, but the recently redeveloped brew house will remain. Adrian Hines has worked at the brewery for more than two decades in a range of roles. He says the news comes as a rollercoaster of emotions.
3: We should have seen it coming, but personally, I was in denial that we've got this amazing brand, this amazing beer, this amazing Tasmanian icon. I never thought it'd shut doors.
1: This is ABC News. We'll have more news in half an hour.

0: Hello and welcome to Radio National Breakfast. I'm Sally Sara, coming to you from Ngunnawal Country in Canberra and acknowledging other custodians. Coming up,
1: I think there's a lot of sense in this notion that you have three like assets which have a similar platform, similar maintenance, similar crewing requirements and so on.
0: One of the founding fathers of the AUKUS deal, former Prime Minister Scott Morrison, backs the purchase of second-hand subs after 7.30. Former Australian Ambassador to the US and former Federal Treasurer Joe Hockey will be my guest. Also ahead,
2: when big entities like KPMG are found to be breaching trust with some of the largest companies in Australia, it's pretty clear that there's a major failing.
0: KPMG Australia Chief Operating Officer is the latest to resign following allegations the firm misused confidential client documents. You'll hear from a former KPMG partner and whistleblower after eight. And on Changing Australia,
3: all my conversations with residents is that they are incredibly passionate about their wombats. They really care about them. They want to see them heal. They want to see them healthy. So to harness that passion in Canberra makes sense.
0: Yolandi Afirmark fell in love with wombats 13 years ago. You'll learn how she's dedicated her life to saving the Australian creature from a deadly infection. The text line is there for you, 0418 226 576, or send through a message via ABC Listen. Now, the weather, it's a bit of a mixed picture this morning. If you're in Perth, you have a sunny day ahead and a top of 19 degrees. Darwin, mostly sunny and 31. Brisbane will be sunny today and 22. Now, the wet weather, showers for Sydney today and 20. Canberra, shower or two and a top of 11 degrees. In Melbourne, it will be 12 degrees today. In Hobart, rain and 11. And for Adelaide today, showers and 15 degrees. Warwick Hadfield will be along with sport shortly. But first, with a new Prime Minister in charge, the Solomon Islands is looking to reset relations with Australia. Little more than 3 weeks since being voted as the Pacific nation's newest leader, Matthew Wale touched down in Canberra to red carpet treatment.
4: I had expected it to be much, much colder, Prime Minister, but...
5: It's cold enough.
4: Yes. Solomon Islands is Australia's friend, has always been and always will be. Of course, we have had some issues, and all relationships go through issues, bumps here and there, but the resilience of our relationship, I think, is self-evident.
0: That's new Solomon Islands MP Matthew Wale speaking in Canberra. Yesterday, he stood alongside Prime Minister Anthony Albanese to announce negotiations for a new treaty are underway while declaring a secretive security deal with Beijing is now being reviewed. Dr. Connor Graham is a research fellow with the Lowy Institute's Pacific Islands program and joins me. G'day, Connor. Welcome to Breakfast.
6: Morning, Sally. Thanks for having me on.
0: So only 3 weeks into the job, the Solomon Islands PM is here in Canberra. How significant is it to make that visit so soon?
6: I think it's a nice sign. I'd temper that it's not, a point against China or anything like that, as has been alluded to, because the former Prime Minister Manele's first visit was also to Australia, and he was quite a bit more pro-China than Wale. So it's a nice step, and it recognises the close relationship that Australia has with the Solomon Islands. But it's not sort of a scoreboard moment.
0: So Connor, back in 2022, the Solomon struck this security deal with Beijing. We know now that that's going to be reviewed. How significant is that?
6: Yeah, I think that's a great step in transparency that we haven't had from previous Solomon Islands administrations. Prime Minister Wale's comments yesterday were very candid about how difficult it was for him to even get his hands on it. He only got it the day before he came to Australia. But at the same time, I think it's a pretty natural move for a new Prime Minister to review a secret security arrangement that he hasn't been able to read for years. And he also noted he'll be reviewing it alongside many other security arrangements with other countries. The outcomes of what a review might mean are still a little bit unclear. It ranges from no change at all to completely tearing it up. I'd be very, very surprised if the latter occurred. So somewhere in between is modifications, and it's difficult to speculate on what modifications might happen, given that we haven't had a copy of the security pact released.
0: Is Australia likely to see it, given how secretive it's been?
6: I hope so. But, Prime Minister Wale said yesterday there is an NDA component to the pact. What the impacts of, you know, breaking that are, who knows? But I think formally, Beijing would have to sign off on the Solomon Islands releasing it. I think Prime Minister Wale has expressed previously that he would like it to be publicly released, and that might be part of the review process, is sort of seeing how they can go with that. For Australia, I'm sure we'd all love to read it and see what's in there, but what impact that would then have is remains unclear.
0: Yeah. How does the current relationship with Solomon Islands, how does it fit into the bigger picture of Australia's Pacific push to really bolster those relationships?
6: Yeah, I think, well, the last couple of days is a really positive step. You know, Prime Minister Wale described it as a reset, and I think that's exactly what it is. It's been frosty with the Solomon Islands for a couple of years, and this visit's gone about as good as it could go. We've got the negotiations of a new treaty. They've agreed to the Pacific Policing Initiative, and really we've started to rebuild that relationship that's built on trust and mutual respect and all those things that Prime Minister Albanese and Prime Minister Wale spoke about yesterday, rather than sort of focusing on outmaneuvering China and the Solomon Islands, which has been met with some criticism previously by the Solomon Islands and Prime Minister Wale himself.
0: Connor, good to talk to you this morning. Thank you.
6: Yeah, thanks for having me on.
0: Connor Graham is from the Lowy Institute's Pacific Islands program. It's coming up to 18 minutes to 7.
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0: Well, Warwick Hadfield is doing his vocal warm-up, ready to join you in a few minutes. But first, Luke Sidham-Dundon is back. And Luke, Kuwait is accusing Iran of carrying out a deadly strike on the country's international airport. But Iran says, wasn't me.
7: Sally, once again, we are waking up to hostilities across the Gulf that are making the international community pretty nervous.
8: The Secretary General is alarmed by the reported exchange of fire overnight between the United States and the Islamic Republic of Iran, and also by reports that the Islamic Republic of Iran has targeted Kuwait and Bahrain.
7: UN spokesperson Stefan Dujarric there. So Kuwait's international airport terminal has actually been closed since the war began in February, but it reopened on Monday, and then last night it was struck. Kuwait saying this was by an Iranian drone and missile attack, killing at least one person, an Indian national, and injuring more than 60 people. The building has been severely damaged. It's temporarily suspended flights. And Kuwait is saying that Iran was behind this attack. You know, it has previously carried out attacks on Gulf countries. But this morning, the Islamic Revolutionary Guard Corps is accusing the US of the strike, saying that it was caused by the American Patriot Air Defense System. US Central Command has denied that, saying the accusation is false, saying that Iran has struck.

0: civilian airports with drones before and that that is what has happened this time. In response, the US has hit an Iranian island and Iran has hit other US bases in Kuwait. So it's unclear exactly what this means for the prospect of negotiations between the US and Iran. Tehran saying that its contact with Washington remains intact for now. But Sally, it also has said that there's been no progress in negotiations. So we'll have to see what impact this has on those talks.
1: And Luke, US President Donald Trump has confirmed what was said during a somewhat heated phone call with his Israeli counterpart, Benjamin Netanyahu. We saw some initial reporting from Axios, and now Donald Trump has given his version.
0: We did. So Axios first reporting that Mr. Trump said to Mr. Netanyahu, "You're effing crazy." The details of this phone call sound pretty extraordinary. The US had been trying to get talks back on track with Iran. Iran, frustrated by Israel's escalating invasion of Lebanon and the threats to move on Beirut. So what has emerged this week is this seemingly successful attempt by the US president to call off that planned escalation by Israel. We had that reporting from Axios, and then overnight, Mr. Trump confirmed that, those comments essentially to Australian journalist Miranda Devine, who's now with the New York Post. Here's what she asked him.
2: Now, Axios reported that you were angry with him. You said, "Are you effing crazy? What are you effing doing? I helped you stay out of jail." Is that true? Did you speak to him in those terms?
3: I did. I wouldn't say angry. I was a little bit perturbed at his constantly fighting with Lebanon. You know, at some point they said, "Bibi, we got to stop this."
0: Now, the Israeli Prime Minister has also been asked about the call. Here's some of his interview with American outlet CNBC.
4: He said, "You're effing crazy." How did you react to that?
5: Well, I'm not going to get into details of our conversations. We've had thousands, well, a lot of them. And if you think this is a crisis, you should be in some other conversations. Sometimes we have, as in the best of families, you have these tactical disagreements. We always find a way to work them out.
4: So I was going to say, has your relationship at all shifted with him?
5: No.
0: Mr. Netanyahu, please tell us about those other conversations. He was also asked to confirm whether Trump said you'd be in prison if it weren't for me. Netanyahu didn't deny that that was said. He actually joked about the president's support for him in his ongoing corruption trial. It's not the first time that the Israeli prime minister has clashed with a US president. He is still calling Donald Trump the greatest friend that Israel has ever had in the White House. So, Sally, it doesn't appear that the relationship is about to be derailed over a single phone call.
1: Luke, thank you very much. It's 14 minutes to 7. In a moment, sport with Warwick. Now, as promised, it is time for Sport with Warwick Hadfield. Warwick, good morning.
6: Good morning to you, Sally.
1: In the AFL, Taylor Tex Walker is back for the Crows for tonight's game against Geelong in Adelaide after a bit of a stint in the SANFL.
6: Yeah, look, the suspension of Riley Tilthorpe was one of the reasons Walker is back. But there's another thing too, which has impressed his coach, Matthew Nix. The attitude he showed when asked to return from injury via the SANFL, the first time he would have played in that competition since 2014, instead of being brought back straight into the senior team. Others of Walker's standing might have blanched, claiming longevity and loyalty. He demanded a bit more respect. Instead, he went back. He took the mark of the year. He kicked 5 goals. And I think along the way, he taught a couple of Glenelg defenders a few things about the game at the next level.
1: And gravity, having 100 kilos offering over you.
6: Yes. You saw that mark then, obviously.
1: Oh, yes.
6: Yeah.
1: Yes.
6: Now, since 2007, when he was first drafted from Broken Hill, he's become as much a part of Adelaide as the West End Chimney. He's kicked 691 goals and obviously more are needed tonight to lift the Crows. 8th at the moment. Geelong needs to lift too, beaten last week by Carlton. Chris Scott, the coach, declining to make too much of the goal umpire's decision that cost the Cats 5 points in a 4-point loss, rather making 3 changes to that team for the trip west. So it's going to be a big night for Australian rules football, for Adelaide and for Tex Walker at the Adelaide Oval tonight, Sally.
1: Yeah, I wonder if the Glenelg player is still in physio after having Tex on his back taking that mark. It was quite an amazing piece of footage. Now, Warwick, in tennis, it's more than a game when Marta Kostyuk of Ukraine plays Mira Andreeva of Russia in their semi-final at the French Open at Roland Garros tonight.
6: I think a lot of people are marvelling at the mental strength of Marta Marta Kustyuk, just to get up each morning, let alone to get to the semi-finals of a Grand Slam for the first time. Earlier this week, she went out to play after learning Russian bombs had landed just 200 metres from her home, the home of her mother and her other relatives who were living there at the time in Ukraine. When she won her quarter-final after news of more bombings and more deaths of Ukrainians, she tearfully called on Russian players to speak out against the war. And one of those Russian players who has declined to do that is her next opponent, Mira Andreeva, as you just said. And because of the invasion of Ukraine, she plays without a flag next to her name. Whatever the result, Kostyuk won't shake hands tonight with Andreeva. That's a policy of all the Ukrainians. Andreeva, for her part, maintains that she wishes for peace, but she's focused solely on tennis and not politics. That's not enough for Kustok, who pointed to Daria Kazakina, who left Russia to represent Australia, in part in protest against the policies of the Russian government. As we know, there's a history of Russia and Soviet Union sports playing the people of those bodies playing against countries they've invaded. Who would forget the 1956 Blood in the Pool water polo match at the Melbourne Olympics, the Hungarians and the Soviet Union players going at each other. And, of course, Afghanistan competed in the 1980s Olympics in Moscow after that Russian invasion. But you'd have to think this one, and at Roland Garros tonight, is much more personal. Now, overnight, things have really opened up for Kostyuk to win her first Grand Slam when in another upset. We've had a few of these on clay over the last fortnight. Arina Sabalenka, the number one seed from Belarus, was beaten by Diana Schneider. She's another of the Russians who claim she's just here to play tennis, and she did last night. Great tennis. She lost the first set, but came back to win the next two. The third one, she won 6-love, such that Sabalenka is declared afterwards she wanted to give up tennis. And the last of the Australians in Paris, Ellen Perez, was eliminated, losing her women's doubles quarterfinal overnight. Sally, after the 8 o'clock news, Manly Ringer against South Sydney in the NRL tonight, maybe some cricket as well too.
1: I remember listening to an episode, there's a great series, BBC Sporting Witness, and they had an episode on the Blood in the Water 1956 Olympics, the politics behind it and what happened. Yeah, it was quite an incredible match of water polo, Warwick.
6: Yeah, what happened to some of the players? Some didn't go home, some stayed in Australia, and eventually some did go home, and I think they suffered for that, Sally.
1: They sure did. Warwick, we will talk to you after 8.
6: Good on you, Sally.
1: It's Warwick Hadfield. It's 10 minutes to 7.
7: Hi, I'm Melissa Clark. On AM after 7, the Trump administration could slap a new tariff on Australia and a host of other countries for allegedly failing to prevent slavery in supply chains. The Prime Minister is my guest.
1: Well, the price of oil is on the rise again after the latest flare-up in tensions in the Middle East. Carrington Clark is here. Carrington, we're now in the first week of June and the Strait of Hormuz has been effectively closed for about 3 months. Are we going to reach a tipping point when it comes to supply and inventories?
8: Yeah, we've been facing these warnings, haven't we, Sally, really for the whole duration about potentially we're going to hit a crunch time. That has been avoided up until now, in part because of the release coordinated by the International Energy Agency. But the International Energy Agency official, Toril Bassoni, is warning that we may reach historically low levels before the peak European summer demand season if the drawdowns continue. Now, remember, they released about 400 million barrels or were agreed to release. Now, she says that they haven't even hit half of that amount at this point. But there is this concern about we are going to, during the next few months, hit a point where there just isn't enough oil for the needs of the world. Now, so far, the price mechanism has worked. We've seen a lowering of demand because the price has increased. There have been supply issues in different parts of the world, including Southeast Asia and South Asia in particular. Australia has been relatively well insulated, in part because we've been willing to pay the inflated prices. The government's done a good job of being able to access supplies, and that's in part the reason why Australians aren't facing extremely elevated prices when they go to the petrol station. In fact, at the moment, the price they're paying is basically what it was at the time of the conflict because of that cut to the excise. That will lapse at the end of this month, it looks almost certain. So we will see a spike in the price people are paying. But the bigger concern is what happens if we are drawing down on the supplies globally and that there just isn't enough fuel for the economic needs of the globe. So we are reaching a crunch time. This is part of the reason the pressure is on the US and Iran and Israel to come to some sort of an agreement. But given the state of affairs, we're seeing increased conflict in the Middle East, We're seeing Iran trying to strike Kuwait. We're seeing a lack of motivation, it appears, on the US side to actually come to some sort of an agreement with Iran. Donald Trump suggesting sometimes that he's not actually that interested in a deal. Other times, contradictory messages. But yes, it appears we are heading towards a crunch. We don't know exactly when that will be, but if it does happen, that will be devastating for the global economy.
1: Well, what do you make of this latest move by the Trump administration on tariffs?
8: It takes me back to Washington, D.C., Liberation Day tariffs. Donald Trump, it's hard to find consistencies in Donald Trump's political career, but one of the consistencies is he loves tariffs. He genuinely seems to believe that they are a major tool for economic growth for America. He believes that the more America is able to build itself, make itself, and not buy from overseas, that's a good thing. It goes against the orthodox view from economists that trade can actually be beneficial for both sides. He's obviously looking for ways to extend the wall of tariffs, put another brick in that wall. We know Donald Trump also loves walls, both when it comes to immigration and tariffs. It's an attempt to get around the previous decision. It's not going to be a major difference to Australia if it goes from 10 to 12.5%, but it just goes to the heart of the confusion about other countries trying to deal with Donald Trump and about whether or not he actually does want to make deals when it comes to free trade.
1: Tariffs are back. Carrington Clark, thank you. It's 6 minutes to seven. New GDP figures released yesterday have underlined Australia's economic slowdown. Data released by the Bureau of Stats yesterday showed the economy grew by 0.3% in the first 3 months of 2026, taking the annual growth rate to 2.5%. So what could the weaker than expected result mean for interest rates? Luke Yeaman is Chief Economist and Head of Global Economic and Markets Research at CommBank and joins me now. G'day, Luke. Welcome to the program.
9: Thanks, Owen.
1: What do the latest GDP figures tell you about the state of the economy right now?
9: Look, interesting figure. You've seen the Australian economy still growing, but it has definitely slowed the pace of growth. We're seeing growth in water.
1: Apologies.
9: About 0.9%.
1: Sorry there, Luke. We're just getting a bit of a garbled line there. We might try and see if we can call you back. We're just speaking with Luke Yeaman. Luke is Chief Economist and Head of Global Economic and Markets Research at CommBank. New GDP figures released yesterday show that the economy grew by 0.3% in the first 3 months of 2026. That's taken the annual growth rate to 2.5%. These GDP figures were headline news in Question Time yesterday here at Parliament House in Canberra, as it paints a bit of a picture of the state of the economy. Luke, we've got you back there. What picture do these GDP figures paint for us right now?
9: Sorry about that, Sally. GDP figures show that we've seen the Australian economy slow quite sharply. Previously in the December quarter, growth was running at about 0.9%, a pretty strong rate of growth. This quarter, as you say, we saw growth slow down to about 0.3%. There were some clear bright spots in the economy, and the AI boom and data centres are a clear area of strength across the economy. We've seen very large lifts there in the quarter. But we are starting to see households feel some of the pain of higher interest rates, the conflict in the Middle East and higher fuel prices. That's all been flowing through to households, and households pulled back their spending reasonably sharply in the quarter. If you look at household spending overall and you take out the effect of some of the electricity rebates that have been moving in and out of the system, household spending only grew by about 0.3%, and households started to spend a lot more on, you know, pull their spending back onto those really non-discretionary items like education, food, healthcare, and pull back on more discretionary spending like eating out and takeaway foods.
1: What do the GDP figures tell us about the likelihood of a recession in your view, Luke?
9: I don't think we're heading for a recession immediately. There are some big risks still out there in the global economy, and one of those biggest risks is what happens next in the Middle East and with the Strait of Hormuz. And if we were to see a re-escalation of that conflict and we saw oil prices start to hit some of those key thresholds around inventories and supply, we could see oil prices jump much more sharply up to around $150 a barrel, and that would have a big impact on the global economy and on Australia. And in that world, you might be starting to talk about the risk of recession. But short of that, if we do see the Strait of Hormuz continue as it is or resolve, our view is we'll see the economy slow but not move into recession. So the annual pace of growth currently is about 2.5%. We think that could slow to about 1.5% by the end of this year. That's a marked slowdown in growth, but it's not going to see us drive into a recession.
1: Luke, you are a Deputy Secretary in the Commonwealth Treasury. I'm curious to know, given the backlash over the federal budget, did the government get it right?
9: Look, I think they're trying to achieve a number of different targets here, and it is a complex area. On the one hand, there is a structural budget challenge, and there's no doubt that these changes to tax arrangements for housing, as well as the big cuts to the National Disability Insurance Scheme, do strengthen the long-term budget position. So that's one objective. They're also trying to take a little pressure out of the housing market and drive more owner-occupiers into the market in place of investors. I think it's too early to tell exactly how that will play out. There's a lot of complexity currently with the changes, not just to negative gearing, but to capital gains tax, to trusts. But in our view, it is clear that the housing market is in for a weaker period. We are going to see house prices come off. And in our view, that downturn in the housing market is probably going to be a little stronger than we had initially anticipated on budget night. So we initially thought that house prices this year would grow by about 5%. We've recently updated our forecast, and we now think house prices will remain flat overall through the year to December 2026. And that does mean some reasonably solid falls in house prices, particularly in Sydney and Melbourne, over the next few months as people try and assess what this means and reassess their portfolios.
1: Could it be a correction? We've only got a short time left.
9: So there is certainly a correction coming. If you look at current auction clearance rates, if you look at how long properties are staying on the market and the real-time housing data, there's no doubt people are responding, and we're seeing a pullback in house prices in most markets. There is still more strength in the regional markets like Perth and Brisbane, but we are seeing a pullback in house prices nationally.
1: Luke Yeaman, thank you so much.
9: Thank you. Pleasure.
1: Luke Yeaman is Chief Economist at CommBank. Coming up on AM, Melissa Clark will be speaking with the Prime Minister as contentious changes to negative gearing and capital gains tax look to set to pass the House of Reps today. It's coming up to news time. 7 o'clock.

0: In this bulletin, Australia to plead its case against sweeping new tariffs from the United States hopes a commission of inquiry into the child safety system in Queensland will lead to lasting change, and Southeast Queensland farmers facing the prospect of crop failures with the varroa mite now found in plague numbers. ABC News. Good morning, I'm Maria Hatzakis. The Australian government has days to plead its case against being hit with sweeping new tariffs from the US. Cayman Gok reports from Washington.
1: The US has announced new tariffs of up to 12.5%, which could come into effect next month for the EU and 59 other countries, including Australia. The tariffs on almost all imports are over claims countries are not doing enough to tackle forced labour. The new import taxes come after the US Supreme Court in February ruled Donald Trump's previous tariffs were illegal. The president made clear at the time his government would look at alternative options to slap duties on imported goods. Australia and several other nations have labelled the most recent tariffs as unjustified and unwarranted. Cayman Gok, ABC News, Washington.
0: Child safety experts say they hope a commission of inquiry into Queensland's child safety system will have lasting change. Details from Lucy Loram.
2: The Queensland government announced the probe last year to examine what's been described as the state's broken child protection framework. The inquiry's final report was tabled in Parliament yesterday, making 52 recommendations. It's called for children under five to be removed from the troubled residential care system and a stop to the use of private, profit-making group homes. Australian Catholic University child safety expert Professor Darrell Higgins says he hopes it'll lead to action.
3: We so often have very expensive and long-running inquiries that lead to some very useful recommendations that then get ignored by government.
2: The government says it'll respond to the report within 2 months.
0: Queensland Parliament is today set to pass the state government's modified e-bike and e-scooter bill. Joshua McIntosh reports.
4: Under the revised legislation, riders will have to at least hold a learner driver's licence, but there'll be exemptions for those with a medical condition or a disability. Riders will also need to be aged 16 or older, but those aged 12 to 17 will be able to ride with parental supervision. Transport Minister Brent Mickleberg has told Parliament the changes will boost safety.
5: Last year alone, 12 people lost their lives in e-mobility device-related incidents, including several children.
4: Shadow Transport Minister Bart Mellish has told the House he has concerns.
6: What they have delivered are serious barriers to the use of e-mobility devices.
4: The debate is due to continue today.
0: One person's been killed and more than 60 others injured in an Iranian missile and drone attack on Kuwait.

0: state. His Middle East correspondent, Matthew Doran.
1: The strikes have shaken the Gulf state and shown once more just how dangerous the region still is, even with a ceasefire technically in force between the US and Iran. Vision shared on social media showed one of the terminal buildings at the country's airport with significant damage, and Kuwaiti authorities have described the attack as an example of criminal Iranian aggression. In all, 13 missiles and 17 drones were launched at Kuwait, with Iran also targeting places such as Bahrain, home to the US Navy's regional headquarters, as the US attacked a ship in the Gulf and launched strikes on an Iranian island. Matthew Doran, ABC News, Jerusalem.
0: Ukrainian President Volodymyr Zelensky says his country's large strikes on an oil terminal in St. Petersburg show it's got the capacity to hit targets deep inside Russia. This report from Europe correspondent Catherine Diss.
2: Footage shows thick columns of smoke rising in the air as blasts ring out at an oil terminal in Russia's second largest city, St. Petersburg. The Ukrainian drone strike came just hours before the Russian President Vladimir Putin was set to showcase an economic forum described as his version of Davos. Ukrainian President Volodymyr Zelensky confirmed the drones had hit the fuel terminal and that they had also struck a military facility on an island nearby, where part of Russia's Baltic Sea fleet and shipbuilding capabilities are located. Catherine Diss, ABC News.
0: Queensland's beekeeping industry says many of its members are on the brink of giving up, with the varroa mite now found in plague numbers. Will Murray has the story.
3: The varroa mite is a parasite which feeds on European honeybees. Left untreated, infested colonies will collapse. Almost all wild bee colonies in the southeast are gone, and managed hives require regular chemical treatments to keep them going. It's time-consuming and expensive, and professional beekeeper Rick McFarlane says without financial assistance, there won't be much of a local industry left.
4: I would say every beekeeper that's got varroa is exhausted, like we are exhausted.
3: Honeybees are responsible for up to two-thirds of the pollination required to grow many Queensland food crops.
0: A new employment report reveals how artificial intelligence is reshaping Australia's job market. This report from Bronwyn Herberts.
5: The report published by consultancy firm Deloitte finds AI is reducing the number of new roles being created. Partner David Rumbin says while there has been significant job losses in the tech sector attributed to AI, these are only part of the story. He says it's likely to be increased hiring in roles that depend on human skill.
6: You still need that strong element of judgment, reasoning, empathy.
5: The report also forecasts 82 occupations as AI disrupted, as well as jobs that will be enhanced by AI tools.
0: More than a dozen wildlife carers and specialised drone operators have searched through the night on the Gold Coast for a missing Tasmanian devil. Gemma Sapwell reports.
7: The two-year-old marsupial vanished from Wildlife Park Paradise Country on the Gold Coast in the early hours of Tuesday morning. The devil, named Mary, hasn't been seen by staff since. It's believed Mary jumped out of the enclosure she had been quarantining in since her arrival last month. UQ captive animal expert Al Mucci says although rare, it would be easy for a Tasmanian devil to escape.
8: A female or a male juvenile devil can climb, so it doesn't take much.
7: Sniffer dogs and drones scoured the park grounds on Wednesday. A spokesperson for Village Roadshow Theme Park says the priority is locating Mary to ensure her welfare.
0: Now with sport, here's Chris Mitchell.
9: Manly is looking to climb back up to fourth when they open round 14 of the NRL against their close rival South Sydney at Brookvale Oval. The Seagulls come into the game off the back of a loss to Cronulla, but boosted by the news that Kieran Foran has now signed as coach until the end of 2029. Winger Jason Saab says Foran's faith in the players is paying off.
10: He just believes in us so much, even, you know, individually. Each week, the things that he's saying, I think people are starting to really believe a bit more and a bit more because the results are showing that.
9: The world number one, Arina Sabalenka, is out of the French Tennis Open after losing her quarterfinal clash with the Russian Diana Schneider. Last year's losing finalist was a setup and leading 4-1 in the second before the 25th seed won 12 of the final 13 games to claim a 2-1 victory. In the men's draw, Flavio Cabolli is through to his first major tennis semi-final after beating the fourth seed, Felix Auger-Aliassime. The tenth seed fighting back from a set down to win 4-6, 6-4, 6-4, 6-4. The Formula One driver Charles Leclerc has agreed a new long-term contract with his team Ferrari. Leclerc is currently third in the Drivers' Championship.
0: In finance, the Australian share market is expected to open down around 62 points after a weaker night on Wall Street. The Dow Jones has slumped 1.2%. The S&P 500 is down 0.75%. The Nasdaq is 0.9% lower. That's amid fresh expectations of another interest rate rise in the United States before the end of the year. Brent crude is another 2% higher to $98 a barrel. Gold is down 1.2% to $4,433 an ounce. And the Australian dollar is buying 71.2 US cents. Recapping the top stories in this bulletin, the Australian government has days to plead its case against being hit with sweeping new tariffs from the United States. Child safety experts say they hope a commission of inquiry into Queensland's child safety system will have lasting change. And State Parliament is today set to pass the Queensland government's modified e-bike and e-scooter bill. The weather for Queensland: very isolated showers between Townsville and Mackay, partly cloudy in the southern interior, mostly sunny elsewhere. Cairns, Townsville and Rockhampton 28, Mackay and Mount Isa 27, Bundaberg 26 degrees. In the state southeast, a sunny day, Brisbane, Ipswich, Logan and the Gold Coast 22, the Sunshine Coast a top of 23 degrees, Toowoomba 16. Looking ahead for the southeast, mostly sunny tomorrow, sunny on Saturday. 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
12: Good morning. Welcome to AM. I'm Melissa Clark in Canberra, coming to you from Ngunnawal country and acknowledging other custodians. The Trump administration has proposed a new 12.5% tariff on Australia and a raft of other nations for allegedly failing to take action to prevent slavery. It's the latest plan from the White House to impose import taxes since the US Supreme Court struck down many of Donald Trump's earlier tariffs. It presents a new challenge for the federal government, which is focused today on passing legislation for its changes to negative gearing and capital gains tax through the House of Representatives. The Prime Minister joins the program this morning. Anthony Albanese, thanks for speaking to me on AM.
13: Good morning, Melissa.
12: Prime Minister, what communication has the government had with the US about this new tariff Donald Trump is proposing?
13: Well, we've put our position very clearly, which is that any tariff on Australian exports to the United States are unjustified, they're inconsistent with our free trade agreement. And also, with regard to the specifics that have been put forward by their trade representative, Australia has robust, comprehensive and world-leading legislation addressing forced labour and modern slavery. It's been passed through the Parliament with unanimous support. We continue to use every opportunity that we have to advocate that US tariffs imposed in Australia are unwarranted. And of course, our view is that tariffs are actually a penalty on consumers in the United States. We produce very good products here in Australia that are in demand in the United States. But importantly as well, the United States has a trade surplus with Australia that it's enjoyed for decades. And we continue to advocate for Australia's national interests.
12: Are you frustrated by these succession of proposals that keep coming from the US? You have to keep making these same arguments to your counterparts over and over again, it seems.
13: There is an ideological disagreement where the United States administration has broken with what was a decades-long understanding that tariffs are not positive for the country that is imposing them, that they increase the costs of goods and services in the country that is applying them to its consumers, and that free trade is in the interests of the global economy. It's in the interests of Australia. It's also in the interests of the United States.
12: So this is just a dispute you're just going to have to keep having through the life of the Trump administration so long as he continues to try and push forward his belief on tariffs. Is that something you just sort of have to accept?
13: Well, importantly here, this isn't Australia being singled out. There are many countries have been 54, in fact, countries have been subject to this latest move. It's one of which no notice was given. And one of the things that we ask for in international engagement, of course, is certainty. Australia and the United States are important allies. We have important economic security relationships. And it is unfortunate that there have been a rolling series of decisions, some of which have been changed from time to time, but all of which do have a common theme, which is that the United States is a supporter of tariffs, argues that it is to its benefit. We actually think not only is it not in the interests of the United States, importantly, it undermines the global trading system.
5: If we come back home, your tax changes to negative gearing and capital gains tax discount will pass the House of Representatives today, but that's the easy part. What discussions have there been with the Greens about getting their support for this bill for when it comes to the Senate?
13: Importantly, today Angus Taylor and the Coalition have a very clear choice. They can support a tax cut for every working Australian, break with the tradition that the Coalition have had over the last few years of opposing every tax cut and vote for it. They can also have the opportunity to help first home buyers to have a crack, or they can block that as well. They can continue to try to block aspiration and opportunity for every Australian. We're determined to make a difference. This isn't easy reform. Tax reform never is.
5: And you'll need it to get through the Parliament. So how are you going about getting it through the Senate and working with the Greens, given the Coalition's concerns about the details?
13: Well, we are engaging respectfully, as we always do, right across the Parliament. My door is always open, as is the door of the Treasurer and our Senate team. Of course, we will have the inquiry before the Senate sits in a few weeks' time. That will be an opportunity as well for people to put forward their views, and we welcome that.
5: It's a very brief inquiry that will take place, given there has been a lot of concern both from the public, who were surprised about the extent of some of those changes, and for the crossbench and other parties in Parliament that have questions about the details. Would it be a better show of faith to allow a more comprehensive examination by the Parliament?
13: Well, the Parliament will have the opportunity to examine it, just as today in the Parliament there'll be a consideration in detail debate. We had a productivity roundtable last year that raised these issues about inequity that was there in the tax system. And we've known for a long period of time that there have been pressures on the housing market. And there wouldn't be a member of Parliament who wouldn't have had a young person who had told them the story about going in an auction and being outbid by someone who has a taxpayer, every taxpayer is their partner. And young people, and not just them, but their parents and grandparents, concerned that young Australians are being driven out of the opportunity to have a roof over their own head. I don't want the Australian dream to be something that is written about in history books of owning your own home. I want everyone to have that opportunity. Aspiration isn't something that only people who inherit wealth have. It's something that every Australian has.
5: The difficulty for young people getting into housing is just one part of a number of economic challenges that people are facing at the moment. We see economic growth is barely in the

0: Dave's got an opinion in the background there, but can you give us a sense of how worried we should be about the months ahead, given those challenges?
1: Well, there are always challenges in the economy, particularly when you have a global war going on the other side of the war that's having an impact on global inflation because we have the biggest fuel crisis that the world has ever seen. But there's nowhere you'd rather be than Australia. We continue to have positive economic growth. We continue to be a country that has all the resources under the earth and indeed in the sky that the world knows will power the global economy in this century. We have a fantastic education and skills system, and we're located in the fastest growing region of the world in human history. So I'm very positive about Australia being able to move forward. But one of the reasons why we have to reform is that if you don't reform, the world does have the potential to move past us. That's why we can't continue to put off.
0: Can I just get perhaps some clarity?
1: That's why we're making these changes.
0: Can I just perhaps get some clarity around the level of support the government might be willing to offer people? I mean, you're already softening the blow of some of these cost pressures by underwriting fuel purchases and cutting the fuel excise. Are households expect that kind of level of support will continue, or is there a point where households need to brace for a bit more pain?
1: We'll be very careful, of course, in that anything that we do, we want to make sure we continue to do what we can to put downward pressure on inflation. That's why we found $64 billion of additional savings in the budget in May. But the decision that was made, for example, by the Fair Work Commission on Monday, which means that a pay increase of 4.7% is very important for minimum wage workers. So we want Australians to earn more, but the second thing we want is for them to keep more of what they earn. So tax cuts come in on July 1 that will assist every single Australian worker. They were, of course, opposed by the coalition. The coalition indeed went to the election saying they'd reverse them. But on top of that, we have the two additional tax cuts that are in the legislation
0: coming through the system
1: today.
0: Prime Minister, I just want to ask you one more thing. We see polls come and go, but this week we saw One Nation poll higher than Labor in primary support for the

0: being a right-wing partnership, increasingly we see them mould into one point of view. And I think that Australians, when they consider that, will look towards what chaos that would represent in
1: but what about
0: Australian
1: for the Labor,
0: politics.
1: What about for the Labor Party? I mean, this is a fundamental shift away from the two-party system that's really shaped the post-war period in Australian politics. Is it business as usual for the Labor Party, or does this change anything about how you approach voters?
0: Well, for the Labor Party, we will always give voters respect, and we'll always look towards how we can deliver higher wages, how we can decrease their income taxes, how we can be a party of reform, one that continues to have Medicare strengthened at the centre of our health system, one that this year began the move to fully and fairly fund every school, not just some. We'll continue to drive the housing agenda, the biggest housing agenda that Australia has had since the post-war period, and we'll continue to engage as well, importantly, in the sort of diplomatic representation, as we saw yesterday when I hosted the Prime Minister of the Solomons, that looks after Australia's interests in our region and the world.
1: An important visit, that one, yesterday, but we're out of time. Prime Minister, thank you very much for joining me this morning.
0: Thanks very much, Mel.
1: You're listening to AM, where it is 21 minutes past 7, and coming up after 7.30 on Radio National Breakfast, Sally Sara speaks to the Minister for Aged Care and Seniors, Sam Ray. The federal government says it's focused on passing tougher laws to crack down on organised crime syndicates selling illegal nicotine, as data from the Bureau of Statistics reveals 4 out of 5 cigarettes and vapes consumed in Australia last year were illegal. Labor says it won't lower the tobacco excise, despite concerns high prices are driving the black market. Here's political reporter Sarah Tomevska.
2: Australian pack-a-day smokers now spend $15,000 a year to legally fund their addiction. That's a 5-fold increase in 20 years.
3: That's really created the door for organised crime infiltration.
2: Criminologist James Martin says organised crime syndicates are smuggling illicit cigarettes, vapes and nicotine pouches into Australia with ease.
3: So it's

0: one of those points of contention, but it is fundamentally what got us here.
1: Assistant Customs Minister Julian Hill says slashing the cost of cigarettes isn't the answer.
2: What magic level of excise reduction would make any material difference to transnational and serious organised crime profitability?
1: Dr. Coatsworth suggests around $30 a packet.
0: You know, I talk to the wardsmen, the nurses, others who are smoking out the back of Canberra Hospital, and they're getting their cigarettes for between $12 and $15 a packet. So for us to bring the excise down so it costs around $30 a packet, I don't think we're going to increase smoking rates. What we might do is bring people away from the illegal market.
1: Julian Hill strongly disagrees.
2: Illegal cigarettes would still be cheaper, and we still have to go after organised crime syndicates. So as I said, it may get worse in parts before it gets better, but we cannot just surrender the market to organised crime syndicates.
1: James Martin says it might be too late, with an $8 billion budget black hole from unrealised tobacco excise revenue.
3: I think the cat's, you know, out of the bag now. This is an absolutely massive illicit market, and criminological research is pretty unambiguous. Once illicit markets reach a very high volume, which we've clearly passed, there is effectively no level of enforcement that is feasible to crack down on the illicit market.
1: Labor's Julian Hill introduced legislation in March to increase penalties for tobacco offences with maximum jail terms of 15 years.
4: If you're selling it,
2: that is a crime.
4: But you can purchase it.
2: Well, the goal of policy is not to go after the individuals. Buying an illegal product, not cool. Recommend you don't do it. But that's not the focus of enforcement. We're going after the criminal syndicates that are profiting from nicotine addiction.
1: The legislation could be debated as soon as today.
5: Sarah Temevska there. 2026 is being labelled the year of AI, with a new Deloitte report finding the technology is reshaping, but not necessarily shrinking, Australia's workforce. The report forecasts more than 80 occupations will be disrupted, alongside jobs expected to be enhanced by AI. National Work reporter Bronwyn Herbert.
6: Senior communications professional Lisa Harmer spent the past year reassuring her team that AI was not a threat, but a tool to improve efficiency. Then she was unexpectedly swept up in a restructure.
7: AI was going to help our team do the workload with fewer people, but that they didn't need to worry it wasn't coming for their jobs. And I still don't really believe that it came for my job, but I do know that it came for many other people's jobs who are in my industry, and therefore I'm competing with those people for the jobs that are out there now in my sector.
6: Her experience reflects a broader shift identified in Deloitte's latest employment forecast, which calls 2026 the year of AI. The report finds vacancies are already falling in some AI-exposed roles, even as employment continues to grow, pointing to a slowdown in hiring rather than widespread redundancies. David Rumbens is a partner at Deloitte.
8: Some of the occupations that we think might be most affected, we've seen a decline in vacancies, indeed a faster decline than we're seeing in some of the rest of the labour market. And so that suggests that, yes, there might be differences in, at least in hiring patterns coming through in this set of occupations that we think might be most affected by AI.
6: The report identifies 82 occupations likely to be disrupted, meaning core tasks can be automated by AI. And that exposure is broadening.
8: When we looked at this 6 months ago, the occupations were primarily clerical and administrative. Now, when we looked and undertook the same task, there's a range of occupations that are broadly within the managerial and professional, broader occupational groups as well.
6: But the report also identifies areas of potential job growth where AI complements human skills.
8: And so allowing people within the occupation to be essentially more productive, and therefore we might see more demand for those workers, and skills like empathy, creativity, judgment are all still really central to the occupation.
6: Recruitment specialist Evelina Samuels says that shift is already visible, particularly in entry-level roles.
9: Typically that career pathway would be like an administration role. What we're seeing now is a lot of those systems that have come in and automation that has come in have required those roles to look very different. So we are now recruiting for more

0: analytic type roles where AI is doing now the heavy lifting.
1: She says the workers who stand out won't just be those who can use AI, but those who can be discerning.
0: Human judgment, that is one thing that AI I don't think will ever replace. So really working with that AI tool, but at the end of the day, applying judgment, adding context around that information that it produces is going to be critical.
1: At the senior end, there are also signs of cost cutting, with some companies downgrading executive roles and increasing competition for fewer positions. Despite that, Lisa Harmer remains a strong advocate for AI, even using it in her job search.
2: It's just a changing environment, and we've all got to get our heads around about how the new way works.
3: Communications professional Lisa Harmer, ending that report by Bronwyn Herbert. And briefly in finance, oil's higher, Brent crude trading at $97.95 US a barrel, and the Aussie dollar's buying 71.2 US cents. I'm Melissa Clark at 7:30. Good morning, Sally Sara.
4: Thank you, Mel, and good morning. This is Radio National Breakfast. Coming up, it's been revealed an algorithm used to determine funding for older Australians living at home has caused dozens of mistakes. After 7:30, I'll be speaking with the Minister for Aged Care and Seniors, Sam Ray. Also, the United States has proposed higher tariffs on Australia and dozens of other economies. You'll hear from former Australian Ambassador to the US and former Federal Treasurer Joe Hockey in this half hour. Let's have a look at the weather for the major centres today. In Sydney, you're in for a shower or two and 20 degrees. Newcastle today, possible shower and windy, 19. Wollongong, possible shower and 18. Melbourne today, you're expecting rain and a top of only 12 degrees. Albury, Wodonga, showers increasing and 11. Brisbane, sunny today and 22. Cairns, mostly sunny and 28. Townsville, mostly sunny and 28. Perth, it's cooled off a bit. Sunny day today, though, and 19 degrees. Broome will be sunny, 31. Adelaide, showers, 15. Hobart, rain and 11. Canberra, a shower or two, 11 degrees. Darwin, mostly sunny for you today and 31. And in Alice Springs, sunny conditions and 21 degrees. Now, Luke Sydenham-Dundon is here with another look at the news. Luke, good morning.
5: Morning, Sally. Well, that big news this morning, Australia could be facing a new 12.5% trade tariff. The Trump administration now accusing countries of importing goods linked to forced labour. Senior Federal Minister Murray Watt has been on Channel 9 this morning defending Australia's record and indicating that Canberra will be pleading its case to Washington.
6: We just think that this tariff is completely unfair. We've done a good job, I think, of making sure that Australia has been shielded from some of these tariffs that the US has administered with other countries, and we'll be fighting this one hard as well.
5: More on this story and what the government has been saying later on this hour. There have been quite a few conflict developments around the world this morning causing concern for the international community.
7: The Secretary General is alarmed by the reported exchange of fire overnight between the United States and the Islamic Republic of Iran, and also by reports that the Islamic Republic of Iran has targeted Kuwait and Bahrain.
5: UN spokesperson Stefan Dujarric there. Kuwait says one person has been killed and more than 60 others injured in an Iranian missile and drone attack on the country's international airport. Iran is saying the strike was caused by US weaponry. The US is denying this and has carried out strikes on an Iranian island. President Donald Trump has suggested Iran was, quote, provoked, and that despite the strikes, the ceasefire remains in place.
8: There's a reason for everything, and we hit them pretty hard. They did something, for not a big deal. Some people would say they were slightly provoked because we took a strong action for a different reason. So they were reciprocating.
9: How do you define ceasefire?
8: Pretty much the way it is. You know, I'd say in that part of the world, ceasefire is when you're shooting in a more moderate manner.
5: Meanwhile, Israel is continuing to strike southern Lebanon. At least 9 people have been killed, the Lebanese government saying 2 of them were paramedics in their ambulance. At the same time, Hezbollah has fired rockets into northern Israel. The Israeli Prime Minister, Benjamin Netanyahu, has told CNBC that Hezbollah must be disarmed and has claimed that many of those targeting Israel are in the southern suburbs of Beirut, suggesting, despite President Trump's intervention, that Israel could still look to strike the Lebanese capital.
10: The terrorist chieftains, many of them are in Beirut, so they're giving orders to target our cities from Beirut. And we said, if you keep on targeting Israeli territory and our cities and our communities, then we'll take out these terror chieftains in Beirut with surgical strikes. It looks like we're checking this, that they fired into our territory. In this case, we'll, if that happens, we'll obviously respond.
5: And then lastly, in our whip around some of the major conflicts around the world, in Russia, Ukraine has carried out strikes on an oil terminal.

0: terminal in the Russian city of St. Petersburg, just hours before an economic forum that President Putin is due to speak at in the city. Ukrainian President Volodymyr Zelensky has defended the strikes, arguing if Moscow attacks them, they have every right to retaliate.
1: They must know that if they use drones and missiles against us, we will do the same, and it is only a matter of time before we can increase the scale of our responses.
0: Sally, that's it from me. I'll be back after 8:30 with news, I promise, that is beyond just some of the big conflicts happening around the world.
2: It feels like another fishing story coming on. You're fishing for stories. Luke, thank you very much. Luke Sidham-Dundon, it's 26 to 8.
3: Hello, it's Hamish McDonald.
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2: Sally Sarah with you for breakfast. Well, it's been revealed that an algorithm used to determine the amount of government funding for older Australians living at home has caused a number of mistakes. In a Senate estimates hearing, officials from the Department of Health and Aged Care have revealed they've had about 1,000 people requesting a review of their funding assessment, which was made using the algorithm. Relatively new algorithm has come under heavy scrutiny because it doesn't allow assessors to override its outcome.
5: Was there a specific consultation where people were specifically consulted on removal of human override?
6: No.
5: There wasn't?
6: No.
5: So who made the decision to remove human override and when did they make it?
6: It's a decision of government and it was in the 24-25 budget process.
2: That's the First Assistant Secretary in the Access and Home Support Division within the Department of Health, Greg Pugh, taking questions from Green Senator Penny Allman-Payne. Well, Sam Ray is the Minister for Aged Care and Seniors and joins me in our studio this morning. Minister, welcome back.
7: Good morning, Sally.
2: How did this happen, that human intervention was left out in this important assessment process?
7: I think we just need to clarify there. It's not so much that it was left out. We had previously had an assessment process that was not fit for purpose. We had people waiting very long periods of time. At the worst case scenario, people were waiting 10 months just to get their aged care assessment. And what we ended up with was an aged care system where there was essentially $4 billion of unspent funds that could have been better distributed to older people in need of care. So the case for having a much improved assessment system was very clear. The integrated assessment tool to which this discussion pertains, it's the updated system, is a much improved system. It deals with both the classification of people's care needs as well as the prioritisation of care needs. But I want to make a couple of points. Assessments, the clinical component of the assessment is always done by a person. 100% of assessments, aged care assessments, are done by a person, most of them in the person's home itself. And that is about making sure that the highly trained assessors can engage with the older person, engage with their families, and engage with the environment that they're living in to enter the very best data, clinical data, into the system. The automated component that you're talking about is the application of the aged care rules, and the rules have to be the same for everyone. This ensures that across our country, across all of the diverse communities, and indeed across the diverse assessment organisations that actually do the assessments, we get an equitable outcome, we get a fair outcome. We also get an efficient outcome for older people. Now, median wait times are down under a month consistently, so people aren't waiting as long, and we're getting much fairer outcomes.
2: So there's speed there, but if we're talking about the quality of the decision that's being made, there's not human override there. So humans put in the data, the algorithm makes the decision, but there's not a way to override that.
7: Again, so the human being does the assessment. They're a highly trained assessor.
2: That.
7: After that happens, the data goes into the integrated assessment tool. There's then a second human being, that's the assessor delegate, who then reviews the data against the notes that have been taken through the assessment process, make sure that the input data is right,
2: So that's reviewing the data, but they don't have override to override the decision.
7: Well, again, I think we need to understand the clinical data is collected by the clinicians.
2: Yep.
7: the laws are made by essentially the Parliament of Australia. So the law.

0: laws, the rules that govern the system have to be applied equitably to everybody. We, of course,
1: so
0: need to make...
1: there's no room for humans there to understand some of the nuance or if there are any issues there. So that is an algorithm, computer-derived decision, correct?
0: Again, what there are is a set of rules. The rules have to be the same for everyone, Sally. That's how we get an equitable outcome for every older person across our country. The bit that varies in this process, the subjective piece, if you like, is the assessment piece. That's the piece that captures the needs of the older person. And then the objective piece is the application of the rules. So that's the part that's standardised.
1: That's done by an algorithm.
0: It's done in a standardised way. That's right. There's an application of the aged care rules. The rules
1: it's
0: have to apply
1: by an algorithm? Yes
0: to,
1: or no?
0: To everybody equally. There's a component. There's a mathematical component. That's the nature of a process. An algorithm is just a process. There is a process by which the aged care rules are applied. That's an automated process.
1: So there's no way for a human to override that decision?
0: Well, as I said, there's the first person who does the assessment.
1: I understand that part. So if we're just getting to the question, there's no way to override the decision.
0: Well, I think you need to understand the flow of the process.
1: I do understand that.
0: Well, we haven't even got... There's a review process as well. And that's...
1: After the decision?
0: After the decision, that's right. The person can seek a review of the decision and that then comes back into a separate process. Another human being, a third human being, is part of the review process. I think that's the number that you were referring to that came out of Senate estimates there. We've seen about 0.5% of the total number of assessments go to the review process. In the March quarter, we did over 130,000 assessments. So this is a very large number of assessments that are being completed
1: nationally. So hundreds of people are appealing their reviews. Could there be more mistakes or cases we don't know about here?
0: The system can always be better, Sally, and that's what this reform program is all about, making the system better for older people. And Minister Butler and I made an announcement yesterday about another improvement. As I said, we think the integrated assessment tool is a significant improvement on the previous assessment system, but I'm not satisfied with the prioritisation mechanism. That's a component of that tool. So I've asked the department to conduct a rapid review and give us their findings within 3 months so that we can continue to make the changes to this system that get the very best outcomes for older people.
1: What were the financial savings from using this algorithm?
0: This has not been based on any financial savings. This is based on getting the best outcomes. This is a generational reform program. The government's investments in aged care are the greatest that our country has ever seen. We've seen investment in the aged care system rise by more than 40% since we were elected just in the last 4 years.
1: So in terms of improving this system or streamlining it, there were no savings here. Was it worth your while? What advantages it produced?
0: This is getting much better outcomes than the old system. We're getting fairer outcomes for older people. We're getting more efficient outcomes for older people. We're making sure that there's an equitable distribution of our aged care services and that care gets to the people who need it most.
1: On a separate issue, we're talking about the issue of MND. On a separate issue, you'll be amending the aged care rules to give urgent priority access for at-home care to support older Australians with MND. The opposition says the creation of a special priority assessment pathway is a clear admission that the government's tool is failing. Is that fair?
0: Everyone wants to play politics, Sally. I can't stress this enough. Our focus relentlessly is on getting better outcomes for older people. And I have said all throughout this reform process that I would monitor the reforms as they roll out and that we would, of course, need to make continuous improvements. And that's what this is about. It's the latest step in a long line of continuous improvements in the system to get the best outcomes for older people. Now, MND... it's a rare but incurable disease and it's characterised by a very rapid deterioration in people's condition. And that's why we want to make sure that those people get the priority access that they need. That's why we're making these changes.
1: How long has the government been concerned that the new aged care system has not been responding urgently enough to deliver care to older Australians with MND?
0: Well, as I said, we've been monitoring the system very closely, but over the last weeks, my concerns around this have been elevated and we've been watching it very closely and doing some policy development about how we can respond. We're making this temporary priority pathway so that people who are living with MND are prioritised appropriately within the aged care assessment system. And at the same time, we're doing this rapid review of the prioritisation mechanism overall so we can continue to improve the system as on an ongoing basis.
1: Sam Ray, thank you very much for coming in this morning.
0: Thank you. Sam Ray
1: is the Minister for Aged Care and Seniors. It's coming up to 16 minutes to 8 on Breakfast. In a moment, former Federal Treasurer and former Australian Ambassador to the US, Joe Hockey.

0: Well, staying with... Well, the United States has proposed higher tariffs on Australia and dozens of other economies. Joining me now is a former ambassador to the US and former treasurer, Joe Hockey. Joe Hockey, welcome back to Breakfast.
1: Good morning, Sally.
0: A short time ago, the Prime Minister responded to these proposed 12.5% tariffs. Let's take a listen to the PM.
2: There is an ideological disagreement where the United States administration has broken with what was a decades-long understanding that tariffs are not positive for the country that is imposing them, that they increase the costs of goods and services in the country that is applying them to its consumers, and that free trade is in the interests of the global economy. It's in the interests of Australia. It's also in the interests of the United States.
0: What do you think of these new proposed tariffs from the US?
1: No surprise at all, Sally. Look, the President of the United States is absolutely convinced that tariffs are great. I've argued personally with him on the issue, and he's just not for moving. He just can't see the inflationary impact and the negative impact on American consumers. And it just goes to show how the world's on its head when a left-wing Labor Prime Minister is trying to convince a right-wing Republican president that free trade is actually the right way to go.
0: Do you think these tariffs will get up?
1: For sure. For sure. America's running out of money and they need to get it from somewhere. And the President of the United States is convinced that foreigners pay tariffs imposed by America, whereas in fact it is American consumers that pay higher prices. And I just don't understand where the world is heading here in the United States and elsewhere, where people think it's a great idea to increase taxes on consumers and think that it's going to improve the economy and create more jobs.
0: On the AUKUS deal at the National Press Club last week, you said you were having doubts for the first time about the ability of the US to deliver Virginia-class subs on schedule. Does the decision this week to purchase 3 second-hand subs rather than 1 new and 2 second-hand, does that allay some of your concerns?
1: Well, it does. And, you know, it was more than 2 years ago during the presidential election I was repeatedly asked about how Donald Trump would react to the AUKUS deal. And I said at the time, he'll confirm the deal, but say don't give him the new ones. Now, that's played out exactly as I predicted. And look, from a military perspective, I think it works well that we have a single platform. But I think, Sally, you know, it's really important to remember why we need submarines. They are a massive deterrent. During World War II, we didn't have them. Japanese submarines came into Sydney Harbour. And now 42% of the world's iron ore goes out of the Pilbara. You know, the world's biggest coal port, whether you like it or not, is Newcastle, sending energy into Asia. We now have 10 different ports exporting the biggest amount of LNG in the world to our region. And if we don't protect those ports, which we've never had to do before, if we don't protect them with submarines, then we are going to be massively exposed, as the battle in the Strait of Hormuz currently indicates.
0: The government says the new arrangement will streamline the program, reducing costs and making it easier to manage and maintain. How do you see it from a capability perspective?
1: Well, a Virginia-class submarine, whether it's a new one or an existing class one, is a massive improvement on the Collins-class subs that we have at the moment. A nuclear submarine can travel from Perth to Sydney in 4 days, underwater all the way. It currently takes 8 days with a Collins-class submarine. Importantly, crucially, a nuclear-powered submarine can go to wherever in the world we need it to go, and it can act as a significant deterrent, shooting Tomahawk missiles 1,600 kilometres to their target. If we've learned any lessons over history, we need to have enough punch here in Australia that deters anyone from attacking us or attacking our interests.
0: You're listening to Radio National Breakfast. My guest is the former Liberal Treasurer and former Australian Ambassador to the US, Joe Hockey. Joe Hockey, the federal budget, which was handed down by Jim Chalmers several weeks ago, it's received a rocky public reaction in some sectors and from business as well. How do you see the issue of housing prices? How do you read the auction clearance rates and other figures at the moment in initial public confidence when it comes to housing prices?
1: Well, clearly the budget's had a horrible impact on housing prices. And I'm not really sure why the government thinks it's a great idea to depress housing prices. The best way to help young Australians is actually to provide more houses and have less immigration.
0: Wouldn't that reduce housing costs as well? Isn't that the idea?
1: Well, it's the costs of construction that are killing the housing industry and making it so expensive. In America, you know, housing can be a third of the price it is in Australia to build. And that's, you know, you still have house values going up in various places. I mean, Australians, it's their biggest source of wealth. And I don't understand why the government thinks it's a great idea to destroy wealth, to destroy value. And there are a lot of young people who have saved up, bought a home, who are heading towards negative equity. That means their mortgage is going to be bigger than anything they own in their houses. How is that a great policy? And importantly, people use their rising house prices to leverage themselves up to pay everyday bills to meet some of the challenges. I just think it's an inanely stupid policy to link capital gains in there when it has absolutely nothing to do with housing supply and everything to do, as the Secretary of Treasury said, with raising more money to pay the bills.
0: Joe Hockey, thank you very much for your time this morning.
1: Thanks very much, Sally.
0: Joe Hockey is founding partner of Bondi Partners and a former Australian ambassador to the US and former federal treasurer. Political correspondent Tom Crowley is here. Tom, how has the Australian government responded to these fresh proposed tariffs from the Trump administration?
3: Well, a little bit like Joe Hockey there with an element of rinse and repeat, I think, Sally. This is something that the government's done a few times and they always just communicate that they don't like tariffs of any kind. Anthony Albanese this morning speaking to Melissa Clark on AM was also making the point specifically that the pretext, I think you can use that word, for these tariffs is about forced labour and what are you doing to crack down on slavery and supply chains, and basically the conclusion that every country in the world wasn't doing this well enough, or every country that they looked at.
0: And the US is?
3: And that, yeah, well, apparently so. And that Australia didn't have a framework at all was essentially the judgment that seems to have been made by Jamieson Greer, and Anthony Albanese saying, well, we do, and we believe that it's world-leading.
2: Australia has robust, comprehensive and world-leading legislation addressing forced labour and modern slavery. It's been passed through the parliament with unanimous support. We continue to use every opportunity that we have to advocate that US tariffs imposed in Australia are unwarranted.
3: So whether the government is able to then convince the US administration that they should be put down onto the lower level, which is where the EU and Canada are, which is where the US has decided, well, they do have a framework and they're just not enforcing it properly, that would get us back down to the 10% that we're on now. Also worth noting just quickly that beef and gold will continue to retain their exemptions, we understand.
0: Tom, we've also heard just a short time ago from Joe Hockey, a former Australian ambassador to the US, former federal treasurer, seemed to be defending the government's assertion that the switch to 3 secondhand subs instead of 2 secondhand and 1 new is an improvement for Australia. What did you make of that?
3: Well, it certainly does seem. I mean, now Joe Hockey and Scott Morrison yesterday on the Global Roaming podcast, both suggesting that, yes, this is preferable to Australia to have all three on the same operating system. And it allays some of those concerns. Joe Hockey's saying about, you know, whether the US will be able to make the subs in time for us to get them. So the government's been frustrated about the use of the words secondhand and used and all of these things that make it sound like the submarines came from an op shop, and saying, Pat Conroy yesterday on the program, that no, actually, we get them at the peak of their powers, because the first few years there are often teething problems that need to be ironed out with individual submarines. So this is a good thing, the government says. Joe Hockey in agreement.
0: And earlier this half hour, I spoke with Aged Care Minister Sam Ray. How's the government handling concerns about this automated assessment tool for aged care access? Yeah. Of course, automated algorithms kind of send the shiver down the spine of many people post-robo-debt.
3: And I'm not sure that explanation will have necessarily...

0: assured anyone that this is a difficult thing for the government to explain. Look, I mean, two of the things that Sam Ray is saying there are absolutely true, that the wait time lists have been really very, very long in aged care. They still are, and the government is making some headway in bringing them down. And also that the reforms that the government's doing to the aged care system, they are a really wholesale change. They're trying to do three kind of contradictory things at once: to improve the quality, to improve access, and also to make the system cheaper, or at least with higher means people paying more. So to be able to do all of those things at once has required the government to make a lot of chopping and changing as they've gone. But this idea that the aged care rules are essentially dozens of pages of regulations with very, very complicated rules about exactly who should be eligible for what. And so the argument there is that automation makes that process, once a clinical assessment has been made, then the decision about, well, does that qualify you for this level of package or that level of package, that in order to make them swift and consistent, that an algorithm can make that decision quicker than having someone kind of wade through the regulations and needing someone to understand them, I suppose, in great depth. But the lack of human override, and clearly 1,000, it seems already, people saying that they believe that they've, you know, an error has been made by this algorithm, just speaks to the lack of confidence. Of the word robo-debt always sits in the in the background of these conversations, because we know that these systems can sometimes be quite capricious and depersonalised. One of the things the government was trying to change was how difficult this system was for people to navigate, and when they don't understand a decision that's been made by an algorithm, that uncertainty clearly is not allayed.
1: Tom, thank you. Tom Crowley, it is 8:05. Well, to business now, SpaceX is seeking to raise $105 billion in its initial public offering, which would be the biggest of all time as it looks to cement itself as a major player in artificial intelligence. Carrington Clark, Elon Musk has perhaps best been known as the CEO of electric car maker Tesla, but SpaceX is potentially going to be a more important company.
2: Yeah, Sally, Elon Musk's inexorable increase in wealth shows no sign of slowing. Now, this IPO could make Elon Musk the world's first trillionaire. That's his personal wealth. This isn't the value of the entire company. His entire wealth would be potentially more than $1 trillion. I mean, it's just extraordinary numbers that we're looking at. So this is SpaceX launching on the US stock market. Looks like it'll be June 11th, so June 12th our time. They have now priced, they are looking for a market valuation of around $1.8 trillion US. Elon Musk has multiple companies. That's why he's potentially going to have a trillion of his own. One of the things that's interesting about this particular IPO is it's also cementing his control over the company with the use of different types of shares to ensure that he has the power to decide who's running the company, which basically means it will be impossible for anyone to try to shift him from the position at the top of this company. Now, SpaceX is interesting. It's best known for being a space exploration company. It really pioneered the use of reusable rockets. It's now the lion's share of launches into space, but the actual money spinner for the corporation at this point is Starlink. It's a company that allows the use of high-speed internet around the world using satellites, but it's really pitching itself as a leader in artificial intelligence. So Elon Musk has his own competitor with ChatGPT called Grok, which is perhaps for most people, the major interaction they have is through what was previously called Twitter, now called X. He's kind of tied all these companies together, but he is saying that this will be the major revenue earner for the company in the future. He's also talked about putting data centers into space, which he says will be far more energy efficient and will allow them to make huge amounts of money. At this point, the market seems to be buying it. It's unusual for them to price in the way that they have, declaring exactly what price the company wants. But it seems most market participants believe there's going to be more than enough people wanting to buy into this narrative. And Elon Musk so far has proven the doubters wrong. And we have seen this insane amassing of wealth, not just by him personally, but also by his companies.
1: The price of oil, Carrington, it is rising again. What is happening?
2: I wish I had good news for you. The price of oil, once again, above $97 a barrel. I mean, at the moment, we've been talking a lot about this on ABC Business Daily and Fuelcast, our podcast. But what we're looking at the moment is Donald Trump talked up last week the potential of a deal. There was a lot of backgrounding suggesting

0: We were right on the cusp of something being signed. That's proven to be completely mislaid. There has been no deal struck. And at this point, you'd have to say we are stuck in a holding pattern and it's not clear when we will see a breakthrough between Iran and the US, particularly when it comes to the opening up of the Strait of Hormuz.
1: Aussie market today, very briefly.
0: The Australian market is expected to rise ever so slightly. I mean, it's been tracking pretty flat. The SPY is down today after rising 0.7 yesterday. It's been a pretty indifferent week so far, but again, waiting for some guidance from what's happening in the Strait of Hormuz.
1: Carrington, thank you very much. Coming up, as scandal embroils consulting firm KPMG over the alleged improper sharing of confidential client information, you'll be hearing from Brendan Lyon. He was a KPMG partner and he blew the whistle previously on practices within the firm. And also coming up after 8, it will be time for Changing Australia. News time now, it is 8 o'clock.
2: ABC News. Good morning, I'm Maria Hatzakis. Senior Federal Minister Murray Watt says the United States' latest tariff proposal on nations, including Australia, is completely unfair. The new duties range from 10 to 12.5% and could be imposed on dozens of countries from next month. The Trump administration claims the tariffs are in response to nations failing to address forced labour in their supply chains. But Senator Murray Watt has told Channel 9 Australia has some of the strongest anti-slavery legislation in the world.
3: We just think that this tariff is completely unfair. We've done a good job, I think, of making sure that Australia's been shielded from some of these tariffs that the US has administered with other countries, and we'll be fighting this one hard as well.
2: Child safety experts say they hope a commission of inquiry into Queensland's child safety system will have lasting change. Lucy Loram reports.
4: The Queensland government announced the probe last year to examine what's been described as the state's broken child protection framework. The inquiry's final report was tabled in Parliament yesterday, making 52 recommendations. It's called for children under 5 to be removed from the troubled residential care system and a stop to the use of private, profit-making group homes. Australian Catholic University child safety expert Professor Darrell Higgins says he hopes it'll lead to action.
5: We so often have very expensive and long-running inquiries that lead to some very useful recommendations that then get ignored.
4: The government says it'll respond to the report within 2 months.
2: Ukraine's president says Kyiv has proven it's on an equal footing with Russia after launching long-distance strikes on an oil terminal in St. Petersburg. His Europe correspondent, Catherine Diss.
6: In Russia's second largest city and President Vladimir Putin's hometown, St. Petersburg, air raid sirens rang out as thick plumes of smoke billowed. Ukrainian President Volodymyr Zelensky confirmed Kyiv had launched the drones, which hit the city's fuel terminal and a military facility on an island nearby, where part of Russia's Baltic Sea Fleet and shipbuilding capabilities are located. The drone strike is being seen as a show of Ukrainian force and an embarrassment to President Putin, coming hours before he was set to showcase an economic forum described as his version of Davos. Catherine Diss, ABC News.
2: The agency that supports the federal government's Housing Australia Future Fund says it's confident construction will pick up, despite the program being a long way off reaching its targets. The $10 billion scheme aims to help address Australia's housing crisis by building 40,000 social and affordable homes over 5 years. Housing Australia has told Senate estimates about 1,400 social and affordable homes have been built since 2023. Board Chairman Damien Tangi says apartment buildings that are under construction will boost that figure.
7: There are a number of apartment buildings that are contained in the funding round. Those are under construction, so the capacity of their delivery builds, they're not counted until they're completed, and there's a series of properties clearly under construction as we proceed through.
2: A new report has identified 82 jobs likely to be disrupted by artificial intelligence. The Deloitte study, which labels this year as the year AI of AI, names accountants, librarians, ICT support technicians and travel agents among those whose jobs are likely to be impacted by AI automation. The report also suggests that many positions can benefit from the combined use of AI and human skills, including those of CEOs, general managers and school teachers. In tennis, women's world number one Aryna Sabalenka says she feels like quitting the sport after her quarterfinal loss at the French Open. Deanna Schneider defeated her 3-6, 7-5, 6-love. Sabalenka says it's a major blow.
8: No thoughts, no emotions. Just want to quit tennis right now, but we'll see. We'll see in a few days. Hopefully I'll get back on track mentally.
2: To the weather for Queensland, very isolated showers between Townsville and Mackay, partly cloudy in the southern interior, mostly sunny elsewhere. Cairns, Townsville and Rockhampton 28, Mackay and Mount Isa 27, Bundaberg 26. In the southeast, sunny Brisbane and the Gold Coast 22, Sunshine Coast 23, Toowoomba 16.
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1: Good morning and welcome back to Radio National Breakfast. I'm Sally Sara. Coming up,
9: I'm the first in my family to finish school.
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1: We'll be heading to Ballarat to meet the winners of the ABC's Takeover Ballarat Youth Leadership and Storytelling competition. And coming up shortly on Changing Australia.
13: All my conversations with residents is that they are incredibly passionate about their wombats. They really care about them. They want to see them heal. They want to see them healthy. So to harness that passion in Canberra makes sense.
1: Yolandi Fairmark fell in love with wombats 13 years ago. You'll learn how she's dedicated to saving these Australian creatures from deadly mange. All that ahead for you this morning. Warwick Hadfield will be along shortly with some more sport as well. But first, to the growing scandal at the accounting firm KPMG, and Chief Operating Officer Eileen Hoggett has announced she is stepping down. That happened yesterday following announcement from CEO Andrew Yates and auditing head Julian McPherson, who have also gone out the door. It comes after allegations from a whistleblower that confidential client information was improperly accessed and shared among partners. The federal government and at least two states say they're reviewing relationships with the firm just 2 years after rival PwC was caught leaking confidential government information to colleagues and clients. In 2021, Brendan Lyon was a KPMG partner when he blew the whistle on practices at the firm. He's now a professor of practice in the Faculty of Business and Law at the University of Wollongong and joins me now. Good morning, Brendan. Welcome to the program.
14: Good morning, Sally. Great to be with you.
1: You've previously blown the whistle on KPMG. What's it like for you looking on now as this latest allegations are raised?
14: Look, I think it's terribly sad for the individual involved. And I think it's, you know, I think it's really indicative of a system that's fundamentally broken when an individual has to throw their life under the train and ultimately has to go to the Senate for its protection to be able to surface really what are very serious allegations about the rigging of audits and the improper access of client information for some of Australia's largest companies. So, I mean, really, I think this shows that there is a major problem, and I think we need to end the destruction of individuals who are, you know, who are brave and are publicly minded, but you know, all I feel is sorrow for this individual because of the disruption that it will have thrown into his life.
1: For people who haven't gone down this path, this is a path that you've gone down, Brendan. What is it like to take that step and blow the whistle on a major corporate? What is the personal cost of doing that?
14: Look, the costs are enormous. I mean, the strategies that appear to have been applied in this, in this instance, are very similar to those that were applied in my own case. I mean, you surface the reports of unethical conduct, you're very quickly isolated from others in the firm. A series of internal and quasi-external investigations are used, assertions of legal professional privilege are now being made over those. But, you know, I mean, it's really a playbook of isolating, segregating, discrediting, and forcing the exit of the whistleblower from a firm. They're silenced with legal deeds. And then if the issue still surfaces, that playbook means that they've got precisely the sorts of ammunition that you saw KPMG issue only a few weeks ago, saying that the whistleblower's allegations were groundless and lacked substance. So, I mean, the reality is the Big Four, despite being meant to be the audit watchdogs over corporate misconduct, operate outside the corporation's law themselves, which means there are no whistleblower protections in law. And so, again, I feel very sorry for this individual. I think Australians should be very respectful of what that person's done, because they're stopping problems that ultimately will cost us all through dodgy audits and losses in our superannuation funds, investments and other things.
1: Brendan, what do these latest allegations against KPMG and their response to the whistleblower and the allegations, what do they say about the culture within some of these firms?
14: Look, I think the culture in the Big Four is observably sick. We've seen the exit of now two CEOs in 2.5 years disgraced over major ethical breaches. In each case, we've seen a performative internal process of risk management. We need to turn from instances, though. I mean, these are not bad apples, and the Big Four are certainly not an orchard. In my experience, they much more resemble a swamp as an environment. The reason that that's the case is because they are entirely unregulated. They don't need to submit to corporations law. There's no particular duties that bind the CEOs of the firms to good conduct. And we leave them to self-regulate. And on top of that, Australia has globally unique laws that are the subject of my academic research and a public interest case I'm bringing through the Supreme Court. But Australia has globally unique laws that cap liability for the Big Four at $1 million a firm in most instances, about $1,000 a partner. What that means is the upside is unlimited in terms of multi-million dollar salaries and all of the rest, and the downside per partner is less than the cost of a new iPhone. It's a crazy situation. It's one that's going to produce the kind of conduct that we've seen. Why is Australia the epicenter of global Big Four misconduct? It's because we give them globally unique legal protections from risk, and we leave them to self-regulate. No other modern economy does this, and it's no surprise in a thinly capitalised, high-profit environment that the drive is endless profit, regardless of how it's earned.
1: You're listening to Radio National Breakfast. My guest is Brendan Lyons. Brendan's a former whistleblower at KPMG, now at the University of Wollongong. Brendan, I spoke to Finance Minister Katie Gallagher this week and asked her if the government was reviewing any contracts it might have, as well as its broader relationship with KPMG. This is what she said.
15: Some of the concerns that have been raised don't relate to a contract with the government, but we do have arrangements with them. We've put in place a whole range of new supplier code of conduct, new arrangements post the PwC issue that was raised. And, we are absolutely firm on making sure that suppliers with government have the highest ethical standards. If they don't, we will respond to that.
1: What action do you think the government should take, Brendan?
14: I think it's fairly conceptually simple. I mean, Katie Gallagher, as the Minister for Finance, could fix part of the incentive problem immediately simply by signing a letter that removes the recognition of the State Professional Standard Acts out of the Competition and Consumer Act and other federal statutes. That would remove the capped liability, at least in the federal jurisdiction, and all of a sudden partners' houses would be on the line against the costs of misconduct. So that's the first one. The second one is we keep saying that we have a real problem in regulating the Big Four, that they're an unusual structure and everything else. If we think about it rationally, we already have rules that are designed to govern very large organisations that are seeking profit, and that's called the Corporations Law. There's no reason to leave the Big Four in their current state as general partnerships with special exemptions from the Corporations Law. Any other ordinary group of individuals of more than 20 that are conducting a business, they have to become corporations. They have to be regulated under the corporations law. And more particularly, they have to pay both Commonwealth corporate income tax and state payroll taxes. That's not the case for the big four. They get an enormous leg up because they avoid corporate tax altogether. They avoid state payroll taxes over partner distributions, and they compete largely against corporations who are bound by laws and taxes that don't apply. So there's competition issues here, there's conduct issues, but there's most particularly a systemic risk that's being created by egregiously bad advice to governments justifying things like robo-debt, Snowy 2.0 and all of the rest. And we're seeing egregious conduct in terms of both audits and audit quality has been a consistent problem. So this is really a national problem. Last time we saw a lot of huffing and puffing by political leaders, but not much by, or not anything in terms of regulatory and legislative change. I think we can all see there's a problem. It bubbles up every 2 years and it's very serious. So I think this needs to go on the political agenda with some level of momentum.
1: Brendan, you've given us so much value add this morning in understanding of what sits behind these ongoing scandals. It's been great to have you on the program this morning. Thank you very much.
14: Wonderful. Thank you, Sally.
1: That's Brendan Lyon there. Brendan's a former whistleblower at KPMG, is now a professor of practice in the Faculty of Business and Law at the University of Wollongong. And we approached KPMG for an interview yesterday. They declined. It's 14 past eight.
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1: There was a lot in that KPMG interview, wasn't there? If you want to go back and have a listen to it, you can via ABC Listen. Also, the breakfast wrap will be on Radio National at 11:30. Well, now for some more sport, Warwick Hadfield is here. Warwick, good morning again.
18: Good morning again, Sally.
1: In rugby league, a huge imbalance between the coaching boxes for tonight's game between the Sea Eagles and the Rabbitohs.
18: Sally, Wayne Bennett, age 76, has coached more than 900 NRL games. Kieran Foran, only 35 and only appointed full-time this week, as we reported yesterday, has coached just 9. But in those 9 games, he has instilled in the Sea Eagles a belief that's taken them from the bottom of the ladder to 5th, 7 wins and 2 losses. And would you believe that gives him a better winning percentage, 78, than Bennett, 62. Though, of course, time will even that out. And those numbers show that while stats are important in modern coaching, they can be, if not quite Mark Twain's damned lies, certainly misleading and not as relevant as what's going on between the ears of the players sent out on the field. And among much else, Bennett, as we know, is a player whisperer. Sometimes it's just one word. Sometimes it's a helping hand to set up a business. It's quite the quiet modus operandi that's got the best out of generations of players he's coached all over the NRL, all over the world, really. The evidence is that Foran might already have that gift. So for many reasons, 5th v 6 is a decent Thursday night game on the telly. Now, in Brisbane, a generational player who might yet be a generational coach announced a significant move. Ali Brigginshaw continuing a dignified journey to retirement at the end of this NRLW season by stepping down as the coach, as co-captain of the Broncos at 36. Well, Brigginshaw has achieved just about everything that can be achieved in rugby league for her country, her state and her club. For a club, of course, that includes a Dahlia medal. And this is great recognition. They've even named a room after her at the training centre in Brisbane, Sally. It's lovely. Wouldn't it be lovely to walk into a room that's named after you?
1: I don't know where my room would be and what kind of facility, Warwick. I'm a bit worried. I'll have to think that through. Now, in football, World Cup high on the agenda for both the Socceroos and the Matildas this weekend.
18: Well, as we know, Sally, the Socceroos play their last warm-up game before the World Cup against Switzerland. That's on Sunday. Lots at stake there before they get into the real stuff, the real heavy stuff anyway. The coach, Tony Popovich, he'll want to win because coaches always want to, but I think he's He's more intent on doing what they do in warm-up games, and that's fine, the best 11 or so players. And he's also got some players who haven't spent a lot of time playing football the Popovich way, and he'll want to educate them as well. And, of course, that includes the prodigal son who returned, belatedly, Christian Volpato. And for Hayley Raso, even though the Matildas' next World Cup is still a years away, preparations for it begin, in her view, this weekend. And like Ali Brigginshaw, Raso has done so much in her sport, particularly at club level. But unlike Brigginshaw, there are no international trophies to show for it. And she believes at the age of 31, that has to change. And that starts, in her view, against Mexico this weekend, Sally.
1: Yeah, she said she loves pulling on those national colours to play for the Matildas. Now, in rugby union, this weekend's Super Rugby final against the Chiefs will be Les Kisser's last game in charge of the Queensland Reds, Warwick.
18: Well, could be. Once the Super Rugby season ends for Queensland, Les Kiss, the rugby league winger who has turned himself into a rugby union coach of international standing, he takes

0: Over the Wallabies. So there, I guess there might be a bit of Bobby V coming out of the boombox in the Queensland rooms this Saturday. You're probably not old enough to remember this, but I do. One Last Kiss was a great hit for Bobby V in 1960. Now, the Reds finished in fifth, 14 points behind the second place Chiefs. That's quite a gap. And of course, they're playing them over there, but Kiss still reckons they can give them a scare. And the Brumbies, we should note, are the other Australian team in the finals. They ended up sixth, and that means they have to play the top team, the Hurricanes, tomorrow, Sally.
1: I have to support the Brumbies here in Parliament House or I'll be in trouble. Warwick, thank you for that. We'll talk to you tomorrow.
0: Good on you, Sally.
1: That's Warwick Hadfield. It's 19 minutes past 8.
2: This is Radio National Breakfast with Sally Sarah.
1: Well, it was love at first sight when South African Yolandi Afeermark first laid eyes on a wombat back in 2013, which is just as well because the Australian creature needs all the friends it can get. Wombat populations are increasingly threatened by developments as well as a fatal disease. In the ACT, Yolandi has become a saviour after a profound change in her own life set her on a new path. Yolandi is the founder and president of the group Wombat Rescue and is my guest this morning on Changing Australia. Yolandi, it's great to have you here in our Parliament House studio. Welcome.
3: Thanks for having me, Sally.
1: So tell me about this. So you're originally from South Africa.
3: Yeah.
1: Where did you first clap eyes on a wombat?
3: Well, I guess it was very shortly after we arrived, probably about 6 months after we landed in Australia. And of course, you know, in South Africa, you don't have wildlife just roaming around like you do in Australia. You have to go to a national park to see them. So we visited a zoo in Batemans Bay and there was a tiny wombat baby, Joey, and they allowed us to hold it, which was just love at first sight, like you said.
1: Can you explain why?
3: I can't. I honestly cannot tell you. It's holding that little creature, which I've never seen before except for dead ones on the side of the road. It never occurred to me, seeing a dead wombat, that this is a species that I would one day become to love as much. But holding that little thing, just it moved something in me.
1: Sometimes we don't know where life is quite heading for us or why certain experiences that seem completely disconnected unfold in a particular order. About 3 months later, your husband was given a very serious diagnosis. What happened there?
3: Yeah, so very shortly after we arrived, he got sick and he was diagnosed with leukemia. So obviously my encounter with the wombat became a little bit of a distant memory because for 12 months after his diagnosis, it was a very big roller coaster of hospital treatment and eventually he passed away 12 months after diagnosis.
1: Oh, Yolandi.
3: And then I guess I remembered that little Joey because I was in a pretty dark place back then and I felt I needed to do something to survive, to keep me out of this really dark space of pain and heartbreak. And I decided to just find anyone, where is there a wombat that I can come and help with? So there was a sanctuary that I started volunteering with and it was initially just to survive, but eventually I just started to feel alive and I felt this is something I want to do more. Also, so many orphans were coming in to the sanctuary, lots of babies from mums getting hit on the road. So I started to think something is going on out there. I want to get involved in this a bit more. So I started to do road rescues on my own in rural New South Wales mostly and started to do a lot of rescue work, a lot of finding adult females, babies get hit, bring them into care, rescue them. And I started documenting what I was doing on Facebook just to keep track, basically like a diary, an online diary. And I was very surprised when people started following me and getting really interested in what I was doing. And because there was a very small online presence, someone once reached out to me one day saying, I have seen this mangy wombat and I had no idea what mange was. So that became another really fast roller coaster journey of learning everything I could about mange. And I just, from there, our organization was born. And it's just grown from there to a one-man band, one-woman band, essentially, me, racing across the state to an organisation now that has about 80 volunteers and we do a lot of work around rescues, assessments, mange treatment mostly. So.

0: deal with. And they have a pretty rough life out there. So for us to have a group in Canberra, and we are the only group in Canberra that does mange treatment at the moment. So knowing the impact we have, we treat around, I think for this year alone, we've treated about 60 wombats already with mange. So, you know, there's a huge impact and it's visible. And I feel like we can probably do something more and we can save the species. I think if we didn't do this, they do face a decline. So I'm hopeful that we can make more impact.
1: How and why do wombats get mange and how do you treat it?
0: So mange is an introduced parasite. Settlers brought it to Australia about 230 years ago. So unfortunately, it's not something wombats have any resistance to. It's also something that every country deals with. Mange is like scabies in humans, so it's a parasite. And initially, it was probably spread by domestic animals to wildlife. Now it's being spread by foxes. We have a really big fox problem. Mm. But it's also being spread by wombats. So if there's an infected wombat, they do go into each other's burrows, or there's mating or fighting or something happening like that. So it's incredibly infectious and contagious, so they keep spreading it.
1: So how do you treat it, Yolandi?
0: We've got two ways to treat it. So we've got two types of medicine. One is just a spot on for dogs. We call it Bravecto. And if I have a wombat in my sight, we can just use that. It's very, very expensive. So it's very costly for us to do that type of treatment, but very effective. Mm. And you only need 2 to 3 doses of that. So $85 a dose is normally what we pay for it. We can't afford to do that in the field. So when we know that there's a big area, say on the Murrumbidgee River, that is affected by mange, we have a very different approach. So we call that population treatment. So we actually then go into the field, never seeing the wombats, but knowing they're there by mapping all their burrows. So we map this on foot and we do like a geolocation of each map, of each burrow. And then we build a device called a burrow flap, which is essentially just a little steel frame with an ice cream lid hanging onto it.
1: High tech.
0: Yeah, very high tech. And we install this in front of the burrow entrance, so it blocks the wombat from coming out. And then there's a little bit of medicine inside the cup. And essentially, every single burrow in the area gets this cup of medicine, regardless of whether they're sick or not, because we've established that there's mange in the area. Mm. And then the wombat self-medicates. When they come out at night, they lift the flap because they have to walk underneath, and the medicine spills onto their back, so they self-medicate.
1: Perfect.
0: Yeah, and we use Sidectin, which is a cattle drench.
1: What about on the road? Last year, I was coming back from the coast with my nephews. It's about 2.5 hour drive back to Canberra, and we started seeing a lot of dead wombats on the road, more than we'd ever seen before. You normally see one or two. We counted 55 on the way back. What's going on?
0: Look, there's a few reasons why there's a lot of wombats getting hit. Usually it's after drought when there's grass getting mowed on the side of the road. So it's greener, it's a bit more lush. There's also water catchment. So when it rains, water does run off on the road. Mm. So the grass on the side of the road is always a bit greener and it does attract them. And of course, we've built all these roads across their little highways that they use. So whether it rains or not, there will always be wombats getting hit on these highways.
1: These young wombats that you're talking about dealing with, I've seen some videos of them. They run zoomies like no other creature.
0: they do.
1: They're big personalities, aren't they?
0: They have incredible personalities. I think once you've sat down with a little wombat that's used to be in care and they are playful, I've seen so many people change their view on wombats, because normally people just think of them as something distant out there. I've maybe seen one or twice. But when you meet them and see how boisterous they can become, and their personalities are just like humans. Some are shy, some are very outgoing and extroverted, some are just really playful, some are just absolutely silly. So it's a real treat sitting with them, just seeing how silly they can get.
1: When you arrived in Australia from South Africa all those years ago, could you ever have imagined the turns that your life has taken since you've been here?
0: No, gosh, no. I mean, working with animals has been something I have done. I've rescued all sorts of little birds since I was 6 years old. It's just been in my blood, in my DNA, to do rescue work. But like I said, animals in South Africa are in national parks. You can't you can't deal with them, you can't work with them. Also, they also want to kill you.
1: Yeah, there are quite a few.
0: They're a bit bigger. But I've had this amazing love for nature and

0: animals since I was really little. So coming to this country was such a blessing to realize, hang on a second, they're just there. There's a kangaroo there. There's a parrot there. There's a wombat. And I can actually become involved. So I was really blessed to be able to do this and being allowed by this country to do. And I feel like me doing this is my way of giving back. This country has welcomed me and my family with open arms. So this is our way of just giving back and in the wake of that, also saving a species.
1: Yolande, it's been lovely to have you on the program and in the studio as well. You have such a sense of palpable sense of joy and calm about you.
0: Thank you.
1: Which suggests that you might be on the right path with this. It's certainly something that you're keen to pursue and very passionate about. Thank you so much for coming in this
0: Thanks
1: morning.
0: Thanks for having me, Sally.
1: Yolande Fearmark is founder and president of Wombat Rescue. And if you have a suggestion for changing Australia, there must be someone that you know in your community or your circles. You can send in a name and a description via abc.net.au/changingaustralia. It's 29 to 9. We make some segues on this show. Now, from wombats to the White House, Luke is back. And Luke, the US House of Representatives has rebuked the president, directing him to end the current war with Iran.
2: Yeah, let's get into this. There are a few reasons why that may not necessarily force him to do that. So the House of Reps passing this resolution aimed at curbing the military campaign against Iran. Four Republicans have sided with the Democrats to pass this, which will try to compel the president to get congressional approval for the war. It's a largely symbolic move. The president would likely veto it. He's repeatedly questioned if the war actually needs congressional approval. It's also unlikely to be approved by the Senate, where this vote goes to next. But it is significant because while Democrats, you know, gave the largest vote for this, the House is led by Republicans, and four of them voting for this signals growing concern among the party over this conflict. And you could also see this as the second major congressional rebuke the president has copped this week. Earlier this week, he was forced to drop plans for a $2.5 billion weaponization fund amid pretty significant pressure from within, from some members within his own party, Sally. So clearly, some Republicans emboldened now to speak out against the president on a couple different issues.
1: As those midterms loom in November, the Israeli Prime Minister has indicated that the IDF could still carry out strikes on Beirut. This is despite this intervention and this expletive-laden phone call from Donald Trump.
2: Heated, expletive-laden, crazy phone call, Donald Trump calling his Israeli counterpart and confirming today that he probably called Mr. Netanyahu effing crazy. That was in an attempt to get him to pull Israeli troops back from attacking Beirut. He says that was to bring Iran back to the negotiating table. It's been quite concerned about Israel's escalating invasion in Lebanon. The fighting between Israel and Hezbollah continues in southern Lebanon. Nine Lebanese people were killed overnight, the Lebanese government saying that two of them were actually paramedics in an ambulance. But the Israeli Prime Minister has essentially said that fighting will remain there as long as Hezbollah does not strike northern Israel. This seems to be the basis of the agreement that the US has struck between both sides. This morning, Hezbollah has confirmed it has done exactly that, targeting an Israeli troop position over the border in northern Israel. The first confirmed cross-border attack since Monday, since this apparent agreement was confirmed. So Benjamin Netanyahu has told CNBC that Israel might now decide to target Beirut.
3: The terrorist chieftains, many of them are in Beirut, so they're giving orders to target our cities from Beirut. And we said, if you keep on targeting Israeli territory, then we'll take out these terror chieftains in Beirut with surgical strikes. An understanding was seemed to have evolved 2 days ago, really, that they will not target Israeli territory and we will not target the terrorists in Beirut.
4: Has that helped?
3: I'm not sure, because it looks like we're checking this, that they fired into our territory. In this case, if that happens, we'll obviously respond.
2: We will be watching closely to see if those developments occur, Sally.
1: And Luke, briefly, we're keeping across one of the country's biggest Barra fishing competitions. How are things looking on day three of the Barra National?
2: Yeah, talk about a change of pace, Sally. This iconic fishing competition has been on this week on the NT's Daly River. 465 barramundi caught on the first day, 480-odd on the second. Beck Vale is one of the organisers, and she's just given me a quick update on what the anglers are facing this morning, because she does think they could get past 500 fish today, but the weather seems to be playing a bit of havoc with them.
5: It is foggy and visibility is very poor, and we all had late starts today.

0: So the anglers are just starting to roll into their fishing spots. We have two layers of jumpers on, beanies, hoodies, and we are freezing. Fingers are icy poles. It's very cold on the daily today.
1: Probably perfectly fine for some of the anglers who've travelled up from Tasmania. Some of them
2: They'll be
1: crossing
2: in shorts and singlet.
1: It's a normal day for them. We are trying to track one of them down, but you know, unfortunately today he is literally out fishing, Sally. Make it on to him tomorrow.
2: Imagine having to fact check some of the stories that are being told in those tinnies for the Barra National. Luke, thank you for that.
1: Thanks.
2: Luke Sydenham Dundon, 25-9. Well, today 35 young people will stand up at the Ballarat Civic Hall and pitch ideas to improve life in the Victorian city. They're winners of the Takeover Ballarat competition, a storytelling and leadership program from the ABC. Here's some of their stories.
3: Girls can't play drums. That's a boy thing. As if I'd let that stop me. I started drumming lessons and got hooked on how powerful I felt bashing on the drums. It came naturally. I've been learning for 8 years and earning certificates. At 15, I opened my own drumming school. And the best part is, all my students are girls. I'm proud to be supporting a new generation of female drummers and proving the boys wrong.
4: When I hit the quintain, I hit it hard. There's around 200 professional jousters in the world, and I want to be one of them. Medieval riding is huge in Ballarat. We sword fight on horseback and shoot targets with a bow and arrow, but jousting's my favourite. I haven't jousted against anyone yet, but I was the youngest rider at the Brock Festival, and my coach says I'm progressing fast. Riding's kept me going. And I'm only getting started.
5: I have a fear of heights, but I'm not trying to overcome it. Why would I? I love feeling scared. It's like free adrenaline. Dad's a hot air balloon pilot, and I'm one of his crew. Going up is straightforward. Landing is chaotic. You end up wherever the wind takes you. I'm pretty chaotic myself. I'm energetic and a yapper. But in the sky, I slow down. The higher I go, the more grounded I feel.
2: You're hearing the voices there of Eloise, Kai and Bentley, some of the Takeover Ballarat winners. We'll bring you more stories of young people from Ballarat later in this half hour, 23-9. Well, you might have seen this footage in the last 24 hours or so. A violent protest have erupted in the UK over police handling of the murder of teenager Henry Novak in Southampton in December. 23-year-old Vikram Digwa was sentenced to life in prison this week with a minimum term of 21 years for stabbing the 18-year-old student to death. Body cam footage released by the police shows Henry being handcuffed while telling the officers, "I can't breathe," after Digwa lied to police at the scene about the stabbing, claiming he'd been the victim of a racist attack. Henry Novak's father, Mark, spoke outside the court on Monday.
6: Henry was pulled across the gravel, his hands forced behind his back, and he was placed in handcuffs. Instead of being treated as a dying victim, police formally arrested Henry for assault and read him his rights. That was the last thing he heard. Henry did not die with dignity. He did not die with the care he deserved. He lost consciousness before anyone believed him.
2: That's Mark Novak, Henry Novak's father, speaking about his son outside the court this week. Well, Danny Shaw is a policing commentator and former advisor to UK Foreign Secretary Yvette Cooper. Danny, how strong is the reaction in the UK to this case?
7: Oh, I mean, the reaction has been extraordinary. I mean, people are shocked and really troubled by the video footage that's emerged of Henry Novak's, you know, last few minutes before he died, with the police officer not believing him, putting him in handcuffs and, you know, not giving him any help or calling for help until eventually, you know, he realised that he wasn't faking. And it's distressing to watch that. And it must be awful for Just words cannot imagine what it must be like for Henry's family. They've lost their son, their loved one, in the worst possible circumstances, and then to know that the police officer treated you as a suspect in your last dying moments, just awful.
2: What's the response been like on the streets of Southampton and elsewhere?
7: Well, there was a very strong protest and a very vociferous protest that became violent on the streets of Southampton, the city where the murder took place last night in UK time on Tuesday night. And, at least 11 police officers were injured. A police dog was injured. A police officer, narrowly avoided very serious injury when I think an e-scooter was thrown towards her. You can understand people's anger about what's happened and the need to sort of protest. But when that spills into violence, it's completely unacceptable.
2: What are the undercurrents that have ignited here?
7: What this case has been used as by some political leaders is an example, they say, of two-tier policing. That is to say, a policing culture and style that treats white people more severely or unfairly compared to people from ethnic minorities. And that is what people are saying. Henry Novak was a white man, and the perpetrator was Sikh, an Asian male who pretended that he was the victim in this, that he was the victim of a racial assault, which was a complete and utter lie. And so what people are sort of saying is that the police have been taken in by the some of the kind of anti-racism agenda in policing, to the extent that they would rather deal with an incident of racial hatred than have to deal with someone who had been stabbed. That is the allegation, and it has been stirred up by the leader of Reform UK, Nigel Farage, and other people as well, as part of this agenda of two-tier justice, two-tier policing, in which white people are unfairly treated in the criminal justice system in the UK. My own view is that that is wrong, completely wrong, and that is not the case. I don't believe that there is two-tier policing, but I do believe that the police made a terrible mistake in this case.
2: What's the political context here? We saw that Keir Starmer, the British Prime Minister, said he felt ill watching this video of what unfolded. How does this fit into the political picture in the UK right now?
7: We're in a very febrile atmosphere in the UK, and politically we're in a position where the Prime Minister could be into his last weeks in power. There is a by-election in Britain in 2 weeks' time, at which Andy Burnham, who is a leading politician, is fighting the seat for the Labour Party. And if he wins, he will be returned to Parliament and will probably contest the premiership against Keir Starmer, who's very unpopular in the country. So that by-election in 2 weeks' time is absolutely pivotal. It's probably the most important by-election in recent history in the UK. I mean, that is not overstating it. And so, this is an issue that will become central in that by-election because it is being stoked by Reform UK, which is the other sort of leading party at the moment, led by Nigel Farage. And so that's why everything at the moment feels very, very intense and is being keenly contested. We are in turbulent political times where we have a very unpopular government, a Labour government, only been in power 2 years, being faced with a far-right party led by Nigel Farage, Reform UK, which is doing very well in the opinion polls. And if it wins that by-election, then the Labour Party will probably seek a different leader in any event and, will be in deep trouble.
2: That's Danny Shaw there, policing commentator and former advisor to UK Foreign Secretary Yvette Cooper. It's 16 to 9.
8: 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Australia once treated drug prohibitions as untouchable. The new book High Time reveals how a public health crisis forced a rethink

0: sparking a revolution in drug policy that continues to shape the country today. And the story of the asylum seeker boat that arrived on our shores long before the Tampa.
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2: Our very own political correspondent Tom Crowley is back. Tom, yesterday I spoke with Carrington about the Australian government and some Australian companies getting access to a powerful new AI tool. It's prompted some fresh conversations about the intersection between AI and politics.
3: It has, Sally, and I think the word trust is key. It was raised yesterday in a speech by Andrew Charlton, who is on the outer fringes of the ministry but is really carving out a space for himself. He's got a background in the tech sector and is widely seen as perhaps a future frontbencher, talking about AI and how the government should handle this transition. So this model that we're talking about is Anthropic's Mythos model, and these kind of quite extraordinary things that we're all having to wrap our heads around at the moment. Essentially, for those who don't have the background on this, that Anthropic, which badges itself as, I suppose, the ethical AI company, they were there alongside the Pope in the Vatican talking about the potential evils of AI. They're the ones who say they want to do things responsibly, and they say that they've discovered that their latest issue of their model turned out to be better at spotting vulnerabilities in crucial systems than human hackers were. And so that would be pretty dangerous, obviously, if it gets into the wrong hands. And they've not launched it publicly, but they've now proceeded giving it to the governments of the UK, the US, now Australia, and some companies and utilities as well. And they're saying essentially that they are a company on the side of the democracies and not the autocracies. They want to give the good guys the tools to fix their own systems before the hackers can get them. It's, you know, I mean, there's a lively debate within the space then about whether these models with such power should be built or ever released in the public. And that's a debate for others. But here in Australia, I think it's a tension for the government between seeing the economic benefits clearly from AI for productivity, apart from anything else, but then also the public's concerns. I mean, you were talking to Sam Ray, the aged care minister, about an automated feature in the assessment process for aged care, not AI as such. It's much more mechanical than that. But the idea of automation everywhere frightens people. Unions and business are having a lively debate about the implications of it for the workforce. And so in that context, I mean, Kate Chaney, the Independent, yesterday made some comments about essentially accusing the government of a bit of a wait-and-see approach and being a little too laissez-faire with all of this. Andrew Charlton's speech, which I thought was really interesting yesterday, was trying to kind of say something different, essentially, that the government needs to find the right line between embracing economic opportunity. They partnered with Anthropic over getting more data centres here, and they've asked Anthropic to kind of come up with their own renewable energy generation to go alongside with that, to make those very power-hungry data centres work and to have water recycling and all of that. And Charlton saying that if the government can't get trust with the public that this technology is going to work for them rather than simply that we're hosting data centres and being a warehouse for companies that are housed in the United States and where all the value goes offshore, he calls that Uberization and says that in the last 15 years or so, the big platforms like that, you know, they were successful businesses in Australia, but the value went overseas. So whether that translates into policy action is another question entirely, but it's just one of those little conversations that's not always headline news in Australian politics, but it did come up yesterday. So I thought it was worth mentioning because it's one of those ones that we'll look back in a few years perhaps and ask what governments did.
2: If AI data centres were taken out of the economic growth figures, it would look very different.
3: Absolutely.
2: For the government as well.
3: GDP figures yesterday.
2: Huge component. Tom, thank you for that. It's 12 minutes to 9 on breakfast. We're coming up this morning on Life Matters. Some call it rage bait. I love this next term. Others call it angertainment. Outrage is the currency of the internet, as Tegan Taylor will be exploring on Life Matters after 9. Tegan, good morning.
4: Yeah, Sally, you can thank angertainment as a word. You can thank Ed Koper for that. He's my guest after 9 today. It's the title of his new book, and it charts how we got to this point where, as he put it, our emotions are being hijacked to build political and cultural capital by people who are gaming the outrage economy. It's affected our political systems. It's affected how people engage with things like healthcare. So you'll hear more from Ed after 9, including his insights on what needs to change to fix it.
2: Tegan, thank you. That's Life Matters coming up after 9 o'clock this morning. Well, last year, the ABC ran lived experience storytelling workshops with hundreds of high school kids from across Ballarat in regional Victoria. The young people submitted personal stories

0: about what life is like in Ballarat. 35 were selected as winners of Takeover Ballarat, the ABC's Youth Leadership and Storytelling Program. Their prize is having their stories shared across ABC platforms and taking part in a Youth Leadership Summit, which finishes on Friday. One of those young people is Mason. Here's some of his story.
1: Who am I going to piss off today? That used to be my first thought when I woke up. I was a feral kid. And after my dad died, I struggled to understand the feeling of loss. But things changed when my stepdad, John, came around. He introduced me to music and signed me up to the Army Cadets. Now, I even volunteer at Pinnock Disability Support. Now my first thought when I wake up is, how can I make someone's day?
0: That's a great soundbite, isn't it? Well, that was Takeover Ballarat winner Mason. He joins me now from our Ballarat studio, along with Amber Irving Guthrie, an ABC Takeover producer. Mason and Amber, welcome to Radio National Breakfast.
1: Hi, Sally. Thank you for having me.
2: Thanks so much, Sally. So happy to be here.
0: Mason, your story is deeply personal. Hearing that soundbite, it almost sounds like two different kids. It sounds like life has really changed for you.
1: Yeah, it has a bit, you know, for the better, luckily.
0: And what do you think has sparked that for you?
1: A lot of it from my stepfather, John, and also the fact that I lived in a household with mostly women. So I slowly grew up learning to respect women a lot more.
0: Mm. In your story, you talk about sometimes being disrespectful when you were younger. How do you reflect on all of that now, Mason, when you look back at that time when you were a younger kid?
1: Deeply regretful, but then again, just have to remember that I was only young and I was influenced at a young age. And, yeah.
0: What's it meant for you having a male role model like your stepdad in your life, Mason?
1: Well, it means a lot, and I don't think I'd be here now without him.
0: Amber, to bring you in, tell us about how this is all brought together. How do you take the entries from the competition and turn them into stories for broadcast?
2: Yeah, it's a really interesting process, so it's really fun. Because I'm an ABC producer, so they kind of like put us all into classrooms in high schools, which is quite terrifying for me at the start. pretty new for me.
0: Intimidating, yeah.
2: Absolutely. So it was amazing. We went to every public school and alternative learning school in Ballarat and held storytelling workshops, right? So we showed videos of past winners. We asked them a bunch of questions. And they wrote about their lives, something true about their lives. It could just be a couple of dot points. We don't care about the spelling quality or anything like that. It's just all about sharing something true to them. And there's hundreds of entries come through. There's a judging panel. And then we end up with 35 winners. And this is where the fun happens. We chat to the winners and we write their stories for them. But it's basically all their words, right? So they're the sub-editors of their story. They're basically working for the ABC as editors. They've got a huge promotion and they get their story out there and then we film them. We get them in the radio studio. They read out their story and it's incredible because some people, you know, they really struggle. They might have a learning disability or they might really struggle with anxiety or their confidence. And to see them in the studio just nailing their read and feeling so good about who they are as a person and having an ABC producer be like, do you know how exciting and fascinating your story is? Just does wonders for their confidence and their self-esteem. And then now it makes me so happy just to see so many different radio programs and the telly as well play these stories and air these stories. It's so exciting.
0: Mason, can you tell me what it was like for you going through this process for the first time?
1: Well, when they first came to my school, I was a bit confused. I didn't know what this was going to be about. I was like, oh, yeah, this would just be a short little thing. I'll just, you know. And I was actually, I think they came twice, I'm pretty sure. The first time I wasn't there, but the teachers said, oh, you had to talk to Mason. So, they got in contact with me. I had to write a thing out, and I just thought that was the end of that. I'm like, oh, yeah, done. You know, and then I get a call from someone, and he was asking a bit more questions, and I was like, "Oh, okay." And a couple months later, there was a lot of waiting, but a couple months later, I was told that I'm a winner. I was like, oh, now what? And now I'm doing this. Made a lot of great friends. And
0: I understand there was a cinema screening, Mason. What was that like, seeing your story on the big screen in Ballarat in front of hundreds of other people?
1: It was really interesting. bit nervous, but, you know, it was also lots of fun, you know. So, yeah.
0: Sounds fantastic. Well, Mason, congratulations on your participation in this program. And Amber, it sounds like it's a great process to be involved in. Thank you to both of you for coming on Breakfast this morning.
2: Thank you so much, Sally. We really appreciate it.
1: Thank you, Sally.
0: You've been listening there to Mason, one of the winners of ABC's Takeover Ballarat competition, and Amber Irving Guthrie is one of the producers. You can hear more stories by going to abc.net.au and searching Takeover Ballarat. It's coming up to 9:04.
3: This is Radio National Breakfast with Sally Sarah.
0: Well, Australian exporters could be facing an increased tariff on exports to the US after the Trump administration announced a proposal to increase taxes once again. This time, the administration says it's because of concerns around slavery. Business and economics correspondent Carrington Clark is here. Carrington, Australia is already facing a 10% tariff on most exports to the US. Will this new tax make much of a difference?
4: Yeah, it's an interesting question, Sally. I mean, on one hand, it's only 2.5%. You would think that wouldn't make a huge difference when it comes to competition. The issue is Australia has at least been on the lowest tier of tariffs since Donald Trump announced the so-called Liberation Day tariffs last year in April. We've always been the best badly treated partner, if you like, but now we are.
0: What an honour.
4: So we've lost that favouritism. It's a little bit confusing to me as to why that is. They have linked this to slavery, the use of forced labour in production of goods, but we, that the good group, to put a term around it, would descriptor around it, is now Canada, Mexico, the European Union, the UK and Taiwan. They get 10%, but we're in a group with China, India, Japan and South Korea. I think the government will be trying to at least get us down to the 10% tariff, but it seems pretty clear that Donald Trump wants, at a minimum, imports from overseas to be facing a 10% penalty so as to make it easier for American firms to compete. It is somewhat surprising to me that he is looking for ways to extend tariffs ahead of the midterms, given that inflationary pressures in the United States are a major problem for the Republicans as they seek to continue to control the House of Representatives and the Senate when we have the midterms coming up. But Donald Trump has been long wedded to the belief that tariffs are a good thing. They help American companies compete against exports. If they bring in huge amounts of revenue, he thinks, to the Treasury, and despite most economists arguing against it, he still believes this. He's faced all these setbacks from the Supreme Court and other courts regarding his previous regime of tariffs. He just keeps looking for a way around them, and this is the latest iteration of that. As I said, I think the government will be trying at least to get down to 10%. We'll see if they have any luck with that. And this is, we think, to replace the current regime, which is due to finish in July.
0: And Carrington, we have new information about the SpaceX IPO on the new on the stock market. What are we learning?
4: We're learning that Elon Musk is about to become even richer. I mean, he potentially is going to become the world's first trillionaire. So SpaceX is his space exploration company, best known, I guess, for sending its rockets up into space. They're reusable. They've also allowed him to launch all these satellites for his Starlink internet company, which is really where he's raising most of the revenue. But he's really saying that this is all about artificial intelligence, potentially putting data centers into space, which he says will be more energy efficient and will allow that processing to be more efficient. Let's see how it goes. At this point, it appears that any company that is calling itself an artificial intelligence company is doing pretty well on the stock market, and this company could become be catapulted straight into the top 10 most valuable companies on Earth when it launches on the US stock market.
0: Carrington, thank you. Clark there. Well, thanks so much for listening in this morning. We'll be back with you after the news at 6 a.m. tomorrow. Stay with the network for Life Matters. Now, it's coming up towards news time at 9 o'clock.
5: ABC News. Good morning, I'm Maria Hatzakis. US President Donald Trump has suffered a setback to his war with Iran, with the House of Representatives passing a resolution to try to limit his powers. John Lyons reports from Washington.
6: Four Republicans joined Democrats in the House of Representatives to pass a resolution to limit President Trump's war powers in Iran. For several weeks, Republican leaders in the House have been trying to delay any such vote, but the defection of the Republicans forced the resolution. The resolution will now go to the Senate, where Republicans are likely to defeat it. But the Trump White House has argued that the passing of the resolution by the House or the Senate would weaken Washington's hand in negotiations with Iran. John Lyons, ABC News, Washington.
5: The Prime Minister says the United States didn't give any notice about its latest tariffs proposal. Australia is among 45 countries facing a new 12.5% duty from next month. As the Trump administration targets nations, it's accusing of failing to crack down on forced labour. Anthony Albanese says any tariffs on Australian exports to the US are unjustified.
7: There is an ideological disagreement where the United States administration has broken with what was a decades-long understanding that tariffs are not positive for the country that is imposing them.
5: Indonesia's Office of the Attorney General has arrested a former high-ranking government official who oversaw the rollout of a nationwide free school meals program. Indonesia correspondent Tim Swanston has the story.
8: Investigators from the Attorney General's office arrested former National Nutrition Agency chief Dadan Hindayana and his two former deputies on Wednesday. All three were sacked by the government on Tuesday night. The agency they ran oversees Indonesian President Prabowo Subianto's signature free school meals program, a program expected to cost $20 billion this year. It's attracted controversy, with one NGO estimating the meals have made more than 30,000 children sick with food poisoning. Investigators allege the three former heads awarded lucrative government contracts to kitchens they owned.
5: A once-in-a-decade review of Australia's marine parks has reignited debate over how much of the nation's waters should be off-limits. Here's National Tourism reporter Christy Sexton-McGrath.
9: The Australian Dive Industry Association has launched a new campaign pushing for greater protection of the country's marine parks. Dive veteran Dr. Terry Cummins says he'd like to see greater protections around the Coral Sea, which adjoins the Great Barrier Reef in Queensland.
10: Set aside as breeding grounds for many different marine creatures.
9: The federal government says it wants to increase highly protected marine areas to 30% of Australia's oceans by 2030. But the fishing industry says any changes must strike a balance between conservation, regional jobs, and access to Australian seafood.
5: A new employment report reveals how artificial intelligence is reshaping Australia's job market. National Work reporter Bronwyn Herbert has details.
11: The report published by consultancy firm Deloitte finds AI is reducing the number of new roles being created. Partner David Rumbin says while there has been significant job losses in the tech sector attributed to AI, these are only part of

0: report also forecasts 82 occupations as AI disrupted, as well as jobs that will be enhanced by AI tools.
1: In tennis, Flavio Cobolli is through to his first major tennis semi-final after beating fourth seed Félix Auger-Aliassime at the French Open. The 10th seed fought back from being a set down to win 4-6, 6-4, 6-4, 6-4. To the weather for Queensland, very isolated showers between Townsville and Mackay, partly cloudy in the southern interior, mostly sunny elsewhere. Cairns, Townsville and Rockhampton 28, Mackay and Mount Isa 26. Bundaberg 26. In the state, southeast, a sunny day. Brisbane, Ipswich, Logan and the Gold Coast 22. The Sunshine Coast 23 degrees. Toowoomba 16. Looking ahead for the state, southeast, mostly sunny tomorrow, sunny on Saturday, partly cloudy on Sunday, with daytime temperatures in the low 20s. ABC News.
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3: Hi, I'm Tegan Taylor and this is Life Matters, where your stories shape the national conversation. Burnout seems to be almost the default condition of our modern life. If you're not burned out, I'm thrilled to hear it. Honestly, I am. But as your friends and family are doubtless telling you, you're in the minority. In the next 20 minutes, you'll hear from someone who realised something was seriously wrong when she caught herself fantasising about a hospital stay just to get a break. And she'll explain how she learned to build rest into her life. Also ahead, when is it the right move to blow the whistle on wrongdoing? And when should you keep your mouth shut? Our resident ethicist will be in to help you tiptoe this line soon here on ABC Radio National. But first, social media started as a place to connect and socialise. Obviously, the hint was in the name. But pretty soon, it became a source of news too. And almost straight away, news publishers learned that the stories most likely to go viral were the ones that elicited some kind of emotional response. Facebook even adapted its like mechanism to let people communicate their exact feelings about a particular post. Alongside the thumbs up, an array of emojis joined the lineup, indicating laughter, surprise, sadness, and the most powerful of all, anger. A lot has changed since then, but it feels like the online appetite for anger has only grown. Our feeds are full of 60-second rants and shouty headlines. So is that by design? Well, my guest today argues that social media has morphed into an outrage economy where only the spiciest hot takes can cut through. And I'd love to hear how you're managing this. Does scrolling through social media these days leave you feeling angry? How do you cut through the rage bait? I'd love to hear your tactics here. My number is 0418 226 576. In a tick, you'll hear from the founder of an independent news platform aiming to cut through the noise. But first, Ed Koper is a political advisor and communications expert who's been operating in these spaces for a long time. His new book is called Angertainment, and it explains how we got to this point and what you can do about it. Ed, on a scale of 1 to 10, how angry are you to be with us today?
4: Very angry to be here, Tegan.
3: Pleased to hear it. Angry to hear it. What is it about anger? Why is it such a powerful emotion for us?
4: Well, anger is just part of our evolutionary design and our emotional design. And it's actually a very useful emotion. And outrage is a very useful thing. Anger is something that's like a program that can be loaded onto us to make us stop whatever we're doing and kind of reboot and focus on something that's making us angry. Because normally, things that make us angry are threats. You know, and we have very ancient wiring and we're designed to scan the environment for threats and scan all the information we have for threats and pay attention to the things that might do us harm. Now, of course, our ancient wiring wasn't built for something else that maps onto our emotions, and that's social media. So because anger is our most powerful emotion, it's designed to trump every other emotion. A platform that's designed to respond to our emotions as well, of course that's going to preference anything that makes us angry.
3: So anger spurs us to action. That's the sort of bottom line here.
4: That's the good part of anger, you know, and the good part of outrage. Something's wrong in society. Something's wrong in our friendship

0: group or our family, we should be angry and outraged because that's what makes us correct a behaviour. And so traditionally, for thousands of years, these things worked pretty well, and we all got together and got outraged when there was some kind of moral violation. Or maybe, you know, one of your friends cheated on their partner and, you know, you're right to be outraged, and that kind of sends a signal that that behaviour is wrong. But all of a sudden, outrage is now weaponized. And if someone can make you outraged about anything, there's all these rewards for them on social media. So the incentives have changed. It's not just about correcting behavior, it's about getting attention now.
1: So we talk about rage bait. I think most people have heard that term now, this idea of using anger to make you engage, which is what you're talking about. Can you give us an example of how you've seen that play out recently?
0: Well, some of the examples are really obvious when you look at someone like Donald Trump or anyone in the MAGA ecosystem, or, you know, characters like Pauline Hanson in Australia or Nigel Farage in the UK. They say things that are really extreme because, not because they're genuinely held opinions, they know that's what's going to get attention. And someone like Trump knows that negative attention is just as good as positive attention. So if he says something that he knows is going to inflame his opponents and encourage his supporters, he gets double the engagement. But rage bait actually happens on a much more smaller level every day in ways that people don't even notice. Someone might deliberately put a typo in a social media post, knowing that people will correct it, or might, you know, deliberately say something. You know, there's a famous rage baiter who would, misgender, athletes, knowing that people would come and say, that's not the correct pronoun to use. That's engagement. So any engagement will do, small or large, and we see it around us all the time.
1: That's crazy. That's just, yeah. I'm getting angry just listening to you describe those examples there, Ed. So it's clearly working. So you write in your book, Angertainment, about how our emotions are being hijacked to build political and cultural capital by those who know how to game the outrage economy. What are we talking about here, or who are we talking about here?
0: Well, there's really two classes of people that we've got to focus on because there's different reasons why you want attention on social media. And the first one is very transactional. If you get a lot of engagement on social media platforms, you get paid. If you get a lot of followers, you can have paid partnerships. You can get them to pay for your content. So the way that you make money on social media now is to get a lot of engagement. And the way you get a lot of engagement, the cheap sugar hit way, is by making people outraged and by saying things that are more extreme than everyone else. So if you have an infinite amount of information on social media, and that's what we have, infinite amount of information, in order to get heard, in order to get engagement, you have to be more extreme than what everyone else is saying. And so this really encourages people who want to monetize it to say extreme things and rage-baity things. Now, the other class of people, they're not in it for the money, they're in it for the attention, the political class of people who know that in the modern way that politics is conducted is whoever gets the most attention will get the most political clout and the most political power. So if you are trying to build a political movement or if you are trying to become a political operator, you look at the Los Angeles mayoral race, for example, if people haven't been following that, the reality TV star from The Hills, Spencer Pratt, has been making very social media friendly content, being really angry and outraged and entertaining, you know, Batman videos. And he, all of a sudden, through that attention, will go to a runoff with the current mayor out of a position of nowhere. So that's how you build political power, through the same sorts of algorithms based on outrage.
1: You're listening to Life Matters here on ABC Radio National. I'm Tegan Taylor. The voice you're hearing is that of Ed Koper, political advisor, communications expert, and author of the book Angertainment, which unpacks the online outrage economy. I wonder how you're navigating this. You can tell me how you're engaging with or not engaging with this form of post online by texting me 0418 226 576. Justine says, lucky me, received rage bait last night from a friend. Apparently it's a Grace Tame meme currently doing the rounds, labelling her as a far-left activist and also demanding funding be removed from the ABC. Justine says, I don't know how to take this indignant rage content. Well, also here with me is Hannah Ferguson, CEO and founder of Cheek Media, which is an independent news commentary platform aiming to cut through the noise on social media. Hannah, Cheek was born on Instagram. You sort of come straight into this ecosystem from the outset.
2: Yeah, and I was 22.

0: when Cheek was founded, so I know very well, all too well, that I've probably been part of the problem many, many times. I'm 27 now. Cheek has almost 250,000 followers and reaches 4 million Australians each month with commentary that I believe is challenging the Murdoch media in Australia and trying to actually bring some positivity, some solutions, some constructive discussion about our political arena, how we can combat the rise of the far right, Pauline Hanson and One Nation. But I also come to it with an open bias where I'm saying to people, you're kind of engaging and trusting in me as a person and the team that I'm building, and I want to be transparent and have that integrity at the forefront of everything I do, but also acknowledge that I'm going to make mistakes in the content I produce and hopefully take the audience with me on that journey. So it's really tough to be on Instagram and claim to be better than others who are spreading this rage bait. We've all leaned in at some point and been emotionally affected, but I am trying as a Gen Z every day to try and make something good in the bad place that is social media.
1: It's interesting you're sort of talking about you've started at 22, 5 years have passed, you've matured, the organisation has obviously grown and matured, and the social media landscape has shifted over that time as well. How have you navigated that, all of those changes at once, Hannah?
0: Well, I think we've also got to acknowledge that the political landscape globally has changed to an amount that I don't think any of us could have understood. And it feels like Australia is following right now in the footsteps of the US and the UK with this swing to the right. And we just seem to be 1 or 2 years behind in the conversation. So we've seen these, and I want to talk specifically as well about the information operations that have a lot of money behind them on social media that are spreading misinformation. Well, it's a disinformation campaign because it's purposeful, it's willful, and it's trying to confuse and engage in that division, that rage bait, those culture wars that we're seeing play out every single day. So as much as I've grown and matured and so has my platform, we're up against a beast that looks and sounds very different and much more powerful now too, that we need to be aware of when we're engaging online.
1: But you're in the ecosystem, that's sort of part of the business model. Have you copped criticism for playing into emotions to cut through, or have you sort of caught yourself doing that?
0: I think that people rightly have emotions about these issues. I think one of the tough parts to navigate, I'm always going to get criticism from all sides for everything I do. The nature of social media is no one's perfect, everyone's going to make mistakes, and no one's going to agree with everything I say. But I also think we're living in an era of context collapse on a lot of issues too, where someone might agree with me on 95% of issues, disagree on one video and go, unfollow, don't like. You know, we're sort of not engaging in grey area or nuance because our social media algorithms are curating this perfect experience where we're expected to agree or extremely disagree with everything that comes across our feed. So minor disagreements, constructive discussions, they're going out the window. But in terms of that emotional balance, people are looking to, you know, commentators and figures online that do inject emotion into what they're doing that might also offer solutions. I mean, one of the most effective campaigns in recent years has been Zoran Mamdani, the New York City mayor, who I think ran on a really positive emotion basis and really communicated some really great, you know, messaging platforms, policies that got people excited and hopeful in a real sea of darkness online. So I think there's a lot of emotion, a lot of it's valid, and a lot of it's manufactured.
1: So, Ed, we're hearing Hannah talk about the purpose of Cheek sort of being a backlash to extremist politics. She mentions Pauline Hanson. You've worked for the Australian Labor Party before. Is this only the purview of the right, or is every political stripe playing into this economy?
2: Well, the social media platforms set the incentives and then it's up to everyone else to respond. And there's nothing inherent in right-wing ideology or left-wing ideology that makes it more suitable to social media. It's just that people on the populist far right have been the first to understand how to game those incentives. And they speak natively the language of social media, and that is why they are ascendant. Now, Hannah is someone on the left who speaks the language of social media. And look, it can be just as successful. Zoran Mamdani, the example that she used, is someone on the left who is a social media native. Alexandria Ocasio-Cortez is another. They speak in a very different way than traditional politics. It's not about the set-piece media event. It's not about the mainstream consensus. It is about the emotional connection. And we have a range of emotions from positive to negative. The negative ones are the cheap sugar hit. That's the easy way to do it. But you can do it through positive emotions. And we're lucky that we have examples of people across the political spectrum who are now figuring that out.
1: We've got Hannah Ferguson from Cheek Media and Ed Koper, who's the author of the book Angertainment, with me this morning here on Life Matters on ABC Radio National. You're telling me how you're dealing with rage bait, Angertainment, on your social media feed. My number is 0418-226-576. A bunch of people saying they try not to engage. Joan says, I'm too busy each day.

0: with real things to even listen to ridiculous social media. Another says, I deal with it by not engaging. I spend time with real people in the real world. That sounds great, but this is inescapably part of our political ecosystem these days.
1: Yeah, it is. And a lot of people ask me, oh, should we just switch off? Should we just get off the apps? And that might be very well for you as an individual and for your mental health, but that's not going to change the society-wide problem that this is our new information ecosystem. And the statistics of people, especially young people, who are getting their news solely from social media are really shocking and stark. And to think that we can just all get everyone to go back to the good old days when people got it from quality sources is really to cede the ground to the people who remain on social media, and they will win because that's the information ecosystem. So it's much more important that we learn as individuals how to navigate social media, and also as media ecosystem, how we learn to speak quality information on social media so that we can all get the information that we crave in a healthy way in new formats and new mediums.
0: Hannah?
2: I mean, I think it's a tough one. You know, every day I'm posting content that's of the highest quality, I think, and then I'll see a post that we've spent 8 hours on get 200 likes sometimes because it actually delves into the nuance of a particular issue that might not be a hot button topic. Meanwhile, if we play into kind of the culture wars that Pauline Hanson's pushing right now, I'll see that post get 25,000 likes in 2 hours. So there's a frustration from me that I can see in real time how these incentives that Ed's speaking about really play to the people that are willing to kind of dismiss their value, self-betray, and really lean into that inflammatory negative content. So I understand and I'm reckoning with, as a business owner, every single day, the way that I hold myself to account, the standards that I maintain for myself, and the kind of content that we want to deliver that's quality for the next generation, knowing that young people, almost half of young people, are getting their news from social media first. So I agree with Ed. We can't just switch it off. I really appreciate and respect the people that do. You're braver than me. But it's my job also to get in there and to change minds and hearts and have media literate conversations in this new social space.
0: So on the text line, Stephen says newspapers have been using rage bait in their headlines long before social media. Ed, what makes this different to tabloid journalism of yore?
1: Yeah, exactly. And angertainment's not new either. In fact, if you ask Malcolm Turnbull, he will say he invented the term to refer to tabloids and shock jocks and that old media ecosystem. That hasn't changed, right? Emotion works, and triggering clickbait and emotive headlines is always going to get attention. What's changed? It's as if we've all migrated to just have the tabloid version of information. It has now moved into the centre of the universe in terms of information and news media, so that we are all forced to migrate into this tabloid shock jock style where the incentives are completely different and everyone has a microphone, everyone has a megaphone, and there's no filter for quality, there's no filter for facts, there's all of the bad parts that have existed in the past of the media are now really front and centre. And so if you think about the impact of the incentives of these platforms, one of the reasons that Hannah and I are in furious agreement at the moment is she's sitting 2 feet away from me. And all of my instincts as a human being is to see if we can find consensus and agree, because she might reach across the table and, there's some physical danger to me if I say something nasty. Now, imagine if we were conducting this conversation in the comment thread on social media. All of the incentives is to dunk on her and to come up with some clever insult and to try to win plaudits from my own tribe so that, I get all the engagement and win. And there's no consensus. And that's the difference. We've moved our media ecosystem to somewhere with that we all have our baseball bats out. And, of course, that's been really unhealthy for our news diet.
0: Well, Ed, it's not a secret that you're not a fan of the way we've set up the incentives in this system. What is the solution?
1: Well, there's no silver bullet. That's part of the problem. And, at the sake of being in furious agreement as well, like people like Hannah are really part of the solution because they prove that you can have quality information on social media. And so what we need to do is we need to find ways that we maintain journalistic standards and ethics. You know, the ABC has a charter for very good reasons. There are things that should and shouldn't be said. There are people who should and shouldn't be platformed. There are ways that news is conducted. We need to make sure that we can do that in the social media era where there is no quality for such ethics and standards. And we also as individuals need to understand that sometimes we are being rage baited. Don't engage. Some

0: things are just put there for you to engage with it because they want your reaction. And so we need to understand how to consume information differently. And of course, lastly, but definitely not least, we need to fix the platforms that deliver information in unhealthy ways. There are rewards for rage baiters. There are rewards for political provocateurs who whip us into frenzies about migrants and women and minorities. And we need to make sure the platforms remove those rewards. That's the town square now. You wouldn't let the ABC do it. We cannot let the social media platforms, now that they are our town square, be able to do it as well. So we have to find ways to regulate them effectively.
1: But Hannah, there's so much that is wrong with our world at the moment. Surely there is at least a little bit of a place for rage?
2: I think it is valid to be angry at the state of affairs right now. I mean, I am someone who is really open to the fact there's a lot of people in my life that are vulnerable to, you know, voting One Nation right now and considering it, because that anger, the only place they know how to put it,

0: relying on provocateurs like Pauline Hanson, who don't have a policy platform that's actually responding to this, but are just trying to capture it, weaponize it, and turn us against each other. My view is that one of the best ways we can solve this in the immediate is looking at campaigns like Chanel Contos and Teach Us Consent, who are actually arguing now through their campaign Fix Our Feeds for an opt-in algorithm function which would take us back to pre-2016 and allow us to just see the people that we follow on social media rather than being fed the million-like angriest thing that you've ever seen in your life.
1: If you want to listen to Chanel Contos talk about her Fix Our Feeds campaign, you can actually go back through the Life Matters feed. I spoke to her just a few days ago. Just search for Life Matters on ABC Listen. We're talking a lot about policy change, about regulating algorithms, which is the big picture shift that I think would shift the needle at a society level. But Ed, as a consumer, as a news consumer today, what can people do?
2: Well, you need to find a way to determine what is quality information and what is not quality information. What should you be angry about and what should you not be angry about? And luckily, everyone listening to this now is doing one very good activity, and that is listening to the ABC, which is a cherished institution that we must support and ensure survives throughout all of our political crises into the future, because it's one of the reasons that Australia is much less polarised and much better informed than other like-minded countries like America. There are other reasons too. We have a wonderful political system that we need to protect that discourages extremism. But if you are a savvy news consumer, the first thing you need to do is to understand that you are being delivered information on platforms that reward personality and perspective. Now, people, it's good to have personality and it's good to have a perspective, and we should own those. And the platforms reward those in a way that traditional newsrooms don't. Now, Tegan, you have a wonderful personality and it comes through in spades. You probably have perspectives that you don't put through on the ABC because it would be inappropriate that were you a social media news influencer, you would much more happily share. And so as people on the receiving end of that information, we need to be able to determine, is this person giving a good quality opinion for the right reasons, or are they just trying to bait my rage? Are they just trying to monetize this, and are they just trying to get political clout? Now, I think young people are much better at doing this. They're much more instinctually able to connect with people who share their perspectives on social media. And for those people, I encourage you to support those people on social media who are doing it on their own. For older Australians, this is really new. They're used to receiving information that feels like news and accepting it much more unquestioningly because that's how they grew up with their information diet. And for those listeners, it's really about doing the work to understand how platform incentives work and understand that when you are seeing something, an algorithm has decided that that is relevant for you and there may be bad incentives behind it, whether it's a scam or a political rage bait or someone just trying to monetize it. We need to know how information has arrived in our feed.
1: Ed, Hannah, thank you both so much for joining me this morning. Ed Koper is a political advisor and communications expert. His book, Angertainment, unpacks the online outrage economy. And Hannah Ferguson is CEO and founder of Cheek Media, an independent news commentary platform that is aiming to cut through the noise on social media. Thank you as well for sharing your thoughts with me today. Lindsay says, we are absorbing more in a single day than our grandparents processed in a month. Notifications, opinions, outrage, disasters, advertisements, noise. Our nervous system was not built for this. Lindsay says the reset we need isn't a supplement or more information. It's a walk without your phone, dinner with no screen, a bedtime that respects your body, a pause for fresh air, sunshine and laughter. This may help. 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You're not alone, but my next guest has some tips.
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1: Would it shock you to learn that one in two Australians face burnout in the workplace? To be honest, it doesn't actually shock me. Everyone I know is either going through this themselves

or it's their partner or their parent or their kid. Burnout almost seems like an inevitable condition of the modern age. And we're so used to it, we kind of just accept this natural state of feeling awful all the time, that there's never enough time to rest. But what if you could change that without totally changing your life? Well, you're about to hear from someone who built rest into her life after she realized she was fantasizing about a stay in the hospital just to get a break.

0: turning point? What was the moment you decided you couldn't push through any longer? And what did you change? My number's 0418 226 576. If you've managed to conquer burnout in your life, please tell us how. 0418 226 576. But here with me is Dr. Amantha Imber, an organisational psychologist and author of a new book, The Energy Game, which is coming out soon. Amantha, welcome to Life Matters.
1: Thanks for having me, Tegan.
0: So this story starts for you in 2024. What was happening for you at that time?
1: I think of 2024 as my year of complete and utter burnout. And it all came to a head in June, where I was catching up with a friend of mine, Sabina Reed, who happens to be a fellow psychologist. And I was confessing to her about this really strange fantasy that I was having. And I described to her, I am finding myself thinking that I just want to get really sick. Sick enough so that I need to go to hospital for about a week, like nothing permanent or terminal, but just so I can sit in a hospital bed for a week and no one can contact me, no access to devices or communication, and I can just rest and recuperate and emerge at the end of the week fully recharged and ready to get on with work and life. And I said to her, like, what is happening to me? And she told me that in her private practice, she said she'd encountered this so many times. People that were hardworking professionals that were fantasizing about getting sick just for the rest. And she said, I've got a name for it. I call it the getting hit by a bus fantasy. and you know, part of me was like, oh, thank goodness I'm normal. But also, oh my goodness, there's lots of other people feeling the same way that I do. And that felt quite depressing.
0: It's so funny. That exact scenario is a conversation that I have had with myself and so many friends in the past as well. Like, it's cooked. It's cooked that this is where we find ourselves. So what did you do once you had this realization?
1: Well, I had a couple of weeks of annual leave booked, funnily enough. And, you know, it certainly wasn't, you know, anything to do with willpower or discipline that made me take those leaves. Plane tickets were non-refundable. So off I went. And then I came back and I had made absolutely no changes to my life. And within a couple of months, I was back to where I was in June. And so I knew that I needed to solve this problem. And being a psychologist, whenever I have a problem, I turn to the research. I look at, well, what can science tell me about what is going on and how do I get better? And all the research and strategies that I ended up trying and experimenting with on myself and in the end about 1,300 people became the basis for my book, The Energy Game. And in it, I talk about over 50 different strategies that I tried on myself and that I tried on these 1,300 experimenters that went on the journey with me that ultimately helped me do a 180 on my energy levels.
0: I really want to know about as many of those strategies as we can fit into our chat. But before that, I'm keen to know what the factors were that were contributing to the way you were feeling before you got on that train.
1: Well, something that I learned about energy is that so many of us are just saying, I just feel exhausted. I feel tired. I've got no energy, as if it's this one singular, you know, concept, if you like. But what I learned through researching energy is that we've actually got three different energy accounts, not just the one. And this can be really helpful in identifying, are you really exhausted? Are you close to burning out? And looking for those early warning signs. So the first of the three energy accounts is our physical energy. How is our body feeling? Like, are we walking around feeling like we've just got rocks tied to our limbs? Are we feeling physically exhausted? The second account is our mental energy account. So, you know, are we feeling really sharp during the day, or are we just feeling like we are living in brain fog throughout our days, throughout our evenings? And the third account is our emotional energy account. So, you know, are we feeling really resilient, or are we just crying at the drop of a hat and feeling really thin-skinned as opposed to thick-skinned? And when I understood that, it helped me gain more insight into what was going on for me. And for me personally, my emotional energy account was just shot, like particularly with all the different crises that I was dealing with in the workplace, in my business at Inventium. That was the really big one for me. But I know for other people who I've spoken to about

0: burnout and exhaustion, it might be all three accounts that are feeling drained, or it might be just one or two.
1: You're listening to Life Matters here on ABC Radio National. I'm Tegan Taylor talking to Dr. Amantha Imber. She's an organisational psychologist and author of a new book, The Energy Game, which is coming out soon. And I'd love to know if you've had a burnout turning point and what you did about it. My number's 0418 226 576. One person says, OMG, I've had that fantasy too, a hospital visit where people take care of me and I can rest and recover. So obviously highly relatable, Amantha. Let's start talking about the strategies you have identified as part of this journey.
0: So the strategies that I identified fall into three different categories because I realized from looking deep into the science, there are three different ways that we can tackle how do we come back from burnout? How do we come back from chronic depletion where we just think being depleted and exhausted is just the normal state? It's not normal. It is common, but just like the common cold is common, it doesn't mean that being sick is a normal state. So, you know, I would really love people to understand that being exhausted does not have to be accepted as the state that you are in. So there are three different types of strategies that I experimented with that I found in the research. So the first type of strategies I call boost strategies. So these are things that we can do that only take a few minutes because who has the energy to, you know, go meditate for an hour or go for a run or whatever when you're in this state? Like I certainly didn't. So these are, you know, typically 2, 3, 4, 5 minute strategies that we can do to instantly get an uplift in our energy. The second type of strategies are rest strategies because what I learned is that so many of us, myself included, just do fake rest. We collapse on the couch at night in front of Netflix and go, well, I'm resting. I'm binge watching TV. My brain is switched off. That is fake rest. That is not genuinely recharging. So in the Energy Game, I write about rest strategies. And finally, protect strategies. These are about protecting your energy from leaking out in the first place and tend to be about setting boundaries. So they're the three categories of strategies. And, you know, let's dive into wherever you want to go, Tegan.
1: Well, I'm thinking about the fact that people in the past fought very, very hard for us to have things like an 8-hour workday, a 5-day work week with weekends, you know, 4 weeks of annual leave a year. We have fought for and built the space for rest into our society in Australia. But so many people are like you, Amantha, and have this problem with feeling burnt out. What's missing there?
0: Well, often we're just not doing rest in a way that actually recharges ourselves, recharges our body, our brain, and also our emotional energy account. So, you know, here's one strategy that I use all the time. I write about it in the Energy Game. I find it super useful. I call it going on a silent walk. So this comes from research that looked at a group of people, and some of these people were sent off to go on a walk just for like, you know, 10 to 12 minutes, so a pretty short walk. And half of the group were asked to look at their phones while they walked, and the other half couldn't take their phones on the walk. And what they found when these people returned from this 10 to 12 minute walk is that there was a really big difference in how these two groups felt. The phone walkers who typically, you know, were walking a little bit hunched over, you know, as we do when we're taking our phone with us wherever we go, came back feeling pretty rubbish. They certainly didn't feel recharged. Their mood wasn't great. And overall, you know, it's as if the walk did nothing for their well-being. But then when we look at the group that didn't take their phone and, you know, their posture was different when they walked. They took in their surroundings, their mood lifted, and their energy lifted as well. So a really quick thing to do that most of us can just take a quick 10-minute or even a 5-minute break from our day, get yourself outside, leave all devices at home, give your brain a break from that constant incoming stimulus and just go for a silent walk. And I guarantee, or at least there's a hell of a lot of evidence behind it, that you will come back feeling more recharged.

0: mothering, I used to fantasize about the type of sanitarium that you see in movies, where you can lie on a cane lounge on a lush green lawn and be left alone, other than to be brought tea and meals. Yeah, I have also fantasized about being sent to the seaside for my health. Jeremy says, I failed to recognize my burnout a few years ago. I had no diagnosed mood disorder and no history of panic attacks. One morning I was hit by a panic attack so severe I was admitted to hospital, and I now suffer an anxiety disorder. Jeremy says, please, everyone, learn the warning signs of burnout, take heed of them and address them seriously and early. Amanda, that's a really scary story, this can have long-term consequences if we don't take action.
1: It absolutely can. It really, really can. And one of the areas where I find particularly people who are kind of the people pleaser variety, or those people that are constantly putting their own needs before others. And I write about these four different types of people in the energy game. It's a pretty fast track to getting very exhausted or at the extreme burning out. So I think one of the best things and most proactive things that people can do is using what I call protect strategies. And these are, how can we protect our energy from leaking out in the first place? So one of my favorite of these strategies, and I use it all the time as someone that really likes to say yes, and I feel quite uncomfortable saying no, is what I call the yes, but strategy. So this is when, you know, you think about all those times in any given week or even in any given day where you're asked to do something, a request is made on your time, and this could be at work, it could be in your personal life. And what you can do, instead of just saying no, because obviously saying no is a really good way to protect your time and energy, you can say yes, but. And the but is the important bit, because they are your boundaries and your constraints for saying yes. So let's just say a teammate asks me for help on a strategy presentation, and I might be looking at my diary going, I don't know when I can help, but I really want to help. So I might say yes, but I can only give you 30 minutes of my time, and it needs to be next Wednesday. So yes, but

0: did they do it? And I often think, Amantha, about my foremothers who, husbands went off to war, they were doing all sorts of things, and I'm like, oh, I'm so stressed out from the comfort of my couch with, you know, a food delivery app in my hand. What's happening?
1: Well, look, I mean, the social norms are really, really different now, but there's certainly been other contributing factors. Like, I mean, COVID and the lockdowns, and look, I'm based in Melbourne, the lockdown capital of the world, not, you know, not a title that I'm proud of. I mean, that was only 5 years ago, and that had a huge impact on our energy levels worldwide, certainly on our mental health. And it's not like we got this holiday after COVID and we got the chance to recover. No, it was just like straight back into it. So certainly there is this big hangover from, you know, one of the biggest worldwide events that we've all lived through. It is certainly everything happening on our digital devices, on social media is having a really negative impact on our energy levels. And, you know, look, one of the things that is also happening now, and particularly in workplaces, is the impact of AI. And whether you're using AI heavily or not, it's having an impact. It is creating so much change in the world. It feels like there is so much to keep up with. And for those that are pretty heavy users of AI, there is this concept called AI brain fry, where because we're using AI so much and we're swapping between our chatbots and, you know, popping into another tab on our browser while our AI agent finishes this task while we're, you know, looking at another agent and what they're doing, our brain is literally feeling fried. And that is a really big contributor to exhaustion at work.
0: So there's so many factors that you've identified. It sounds like burnout is not as simple as just flicking a switch and being unburnt out. But if there's something that someone could do today to start the process of healing themselves, where should they start?
1: I recommend doing an audit on your energy accounts. So thinking about your physical energy account, how are you feeling in your body? How are you feeling mentally, your mental energy account? Are you foggy in the brain? And your emotional energy account? How are you feeling day to day? How resilient or fragile? And trying to identify which of those accounts is, you know, in the most amount of deficit, which one needs the most help? And then thinking about, you know, how can you then boost your energy, maybe do some real rest instead of fake rest, and also think about how can you better protect your energy levels?
0: Well, given that you have to say no to so much, Amantha, I'm happy that you said yes to chatting with me today. Thanks for joining me.
1: My pleasure.
0: Dr. Amantha Imber is an organisational psychologist and author of a new book, The Energy Game, A Science-Backed System to Recharge Without Pressing Pause on Life. It's available for pre-order now. And thank you for sending me your tips as well. Kim says, time and time again, I forget the pattern that when I've had a really nice social interaction, my productivity increases the next day. Another says, I just had this recently. I'm a single mum working full time and have a mother with late stage dementia. I just became very emotional at work one day, went home and took a sick day, went to my GP and asked for stress leave. I'd fantasize about getting hit by a bus until I was admitted to hospital with diverticulitis. There was no rest there. Well, coming up next here on ABC Radio National, we're getting ethical. If you spotted something that went against your morals at work, what would it take for you to speak up?
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0: We all have an internal moral compass. I could chuck a scenario at you and you'd probably have a good idea of whether it felt right or wrong to you. But how does the setting affect your decision? If you felt like there was something at work that crossed your moral line, would you speak out about it? Whistleblowing, where someone raises the alarm about wrongdoing within an organisation or an institution, has created some of the most significant moments in recent history. But whistleblowers can face backlash. And if you've spotted something that doesn't seem right, are you the right person to call it out? You'll hear from our resident philosopher in a minute, but I want to hear from you too. Have you ever taken it upon yourself to blow the whistle? I'd love to know how that played out for you, if you would do it again, knowing what you know now. 0418 226

0: 5576 is my number. And here with me is Patrick Stokes, Associate Professor of Philosophy at Deakin University. He joins me fortnightly for a chat that I call Ask Aristotle. Pat, welcome back. Have you ever blown the whistle on someone?
1: I don't think I ever have, Tegan, actually. I was thinking about this, and I'm not sure whether that's just good luck or cowardice or some mixture of the two, but I don't recall ever having to do that, and it's kind of bracing to think about whether you really could do that if you're put in that situation. It involves a huge amount of what we call moral courage.
0: Yeah, it's a pretty big hypothetical to work with because it depends so much on the scenario that you're in and what the wrongdoing would be and all that sort of thing. But talking broadly, what is moral courage?
1: Well, I mean, the courage to sort of take a risk knowing that it's going to actually cost you something, which in the case of whistleblowing, of course, we try and put all this infrastructure in, hopefully, to make whistleblowing safe and make it something that's not going to cost the person who does it much. But the reality is it is going to cost people. It's going to cost people in terms of there are inevitably going to be certain forms of backlash. Whistleblowers typically are kicking back against situations that have become normalised. So everyone else is kind of going to think, well, this is how we do things. It's normal. And you're accusing me by saying I'm doing something wrong by pushing back against it. And of course, the other thing too is we're socialized to be loyal. We're socialized to be team players and to, you know, go with the flow and everything like that. And that's important. Loyalty is a genuine virtue. But it does create a problem when you have to actually stand up and say, no, we're doing the wrong thing here and we need to stop, knowing that that's going to actually potentially go against the interests of the organization on some level.
0: I mean, when we're talking about whistleblowing, we're almost by the definition talking about a power imbalance. Even if you're high up in the organization, there's a huge personal cost to speaking out. How do you reckon with that?
1: Well, there is necessarily going to be a power imbalance there, which is going to make it dangerous and is going to provide a disincentive to do it. Now, what a lot of organisations do then is to say, oh, okay, well, we'll have a whistleblower policy. We'll have a system in place and there's legislation as well that's meant to guard, you know, safeguard all this stuff. Now, we know the reality is that, you know, this stuff doesn't work as advertised necessarily and it does create problems for people. But there's also a bigger question there, which is, if you're relying upon whistleblowers to, you know, expose wrongdoing or to, if you're putting it in place a system that explicitly says when these situations happen, whistleblowers can come forward and they'll be protected, you're basically relying on a system that kicks in when everything's already gone wrong, right? You're basically relying on a system that says we're going to rely on the extraordinary moral courage of one person to stand up and call us out on what we're already doing, rather than saying we're going to build a system in which whistleblowers won't be necessary because we're not going to do bad things in the first place.
0: So then if you do have the situation where someone does feel like it behooves them to speak out, sometimes the argument is that it could put people in danger. So, for example, if you're leaking state secrets, that it maybe isn't putting people in danger because you've spoken out. How do you weigh that ethically?
1: Well, that's a really interesting thing. If you've got a whistleblower who's just saying, look, we're explicitly doing something that's illegal here, or we're explicitly doing something that goes against our stated position or stated values or whatever, that's one thing. But there are also going to be cases where a whistleblower is going to stand up and say, I think this is wrong, where other people may not necessarily agree where the balance of right and wrong might lie. And certainly high-stakes things like national security, that can be a real issue. So very often, for instance, security information's been disclosed on the basis that a government is doing something grossly unethical or illegal or damaging, and that therefore there is a public interest in disclosing that. But then governments have often said, well, the public interest has to be defined by someone. Someone has to say what the public interest is, and it should be a democratically elected government. So there's this position that you get in a lot of democracies, which is that the public interest is whatever the government of the day says it is. And so you then run into this issue of individual conscience versus other people's moral judgments and, you know, potentially even collective or legal judgments around right and wrong. So it can be a case of, how much do you as a whistleblower actually trust your own conscience? How far do you trust your moral compass to be getting it right and not potentially doing more harm than good?
0: Gosh, if I can't trust my own internal moral compass, what can I trust?
1: Well, it's good to be suspicious of yourself, right? Because, and this is part of the reason why whistleblowers become necessary, we're really, really good at writing excuses for

0: ourselves, right? We're really good at telling ourselves this is fine, this is just what we do, it's not a problem. Accident investigators talk about this, people who investigate things like aircraft accidents and industrial accidents. They talk about a process called normalization of deviance, where you start doing things just a little bit wrong, a little bit, you know, not how it should be, but nothing bad happens. So everyone just keeps doing that and that becomes the new normal. And then you deviate from that again a little bit, but nothing bad happens. So everyone keeps doing it and that becomes the new normal. And gradually normal shifts until eventually something goes badly wrong and you realize how far you've strayed from where you should have been. So you know, not trusting your instincts is often actually in ethics a very good thing. Stopping to ask, am I right about this?
1: You're listening to Life Matters here on ABC Radio National. I'm Tegan Taylor, talking ethics as usual with Patrick Stokes, our resident philosopher. We're talking about whistleblowing today. I wonder if you've ever had to do that, if you've ever had to blow the whistle, and if you would do it again based on the experience that you had. I'd love to hear your story. My number's 0418-226-576. Pat, are there certain types of people who are more likely to be whistleblowers than others?
0: I don't know that there's any kind of empirical data on this. It would be interesting to know. You would think just sort of intuitively that it's more likely to be people who maybe place more of a premium on autonomy or may place more of a premium on their own kind of moral correctness or on certain kinds of moral concerns as opposed to people who are more concerned about climbing the ladder perhaps or getting along or and so on. But again, this comes down to this thing that we ask an awful lot of whistleblowers. So it's going to be a lot easier to be a whistleblower, for instance, if you aren't quite as desperate to keep this particular job, if it's not going to have disastrous ramifications for you. We can think of whistleblowing for many people as what philosophers call supererogatory in nature, or supererogatory. No one can quite agree how to pronounce that word. But basically just means going above and beyond, right? It's something that's morally good to do, but it's beyond what can be reasonably expected of you. It is an awful lot to expect of someone to go out and blow up their career potentially, ruin a whole bunch of the relationships that they, you know, care about with their coworkers and their colleagues and so on, for the sake of moral principle. It's a lot to ask.
1: Heather from the Gold Coast has texted in saying 100% have been a whistleblower and more than once. I'm neurodiverse and unfairness literally enrages me. When my ex and I owned a franchise in which the head franchise was engaging in unconscionable behaviour, the other franchisees had an anonymous website where they complained. I collected evidence and went using my own name to the media. So that's, I mean, a lot of moral courage, as you were saying before, Pat. Mm.
0: A lot of moral courage, but also a lot of thoughtfulness, like a lot of really good strategic, clear thinking there, which is really, really important, right? And this can be one of the difficult things too. We want our relationships in the workplace and in other institutions or organizations we're involved in to be relationships of trust. We want them to be relationships where, you know, we don't feel like we have to suspect people or second-guess people. But very often in things like workplace disputes, as in things like whistleblowing, there comes a point where you have to actually think strategically and you have to start collecting all the records and making notes of every interaction and doing that stuff, which doesn't necessarily come naturally. It's not how we naturally interact with people on a moral level. But sadly, in these circumstances, it does become necessary for people.
1: So you've studied a lot of different philosophers throughout the ages. Which do you reckon would be the biggest whistleblowers, Pat?
0: I don't know. I will say that there's a wonderful quote from a contemporary philosopher called Liam Kofi Bright, who's really, really active on social media. And he had a tweet that went viral a few years ago in which he said, "The important thing to understand about philosophy is there are two kinds of philosophers. There are pleasant bureaucrats and sexy murder poets. And it is very important that the pleasant bureaucrats win." And I think we can say that depending how you divide that up, and people then try and just say who's a sexy murder poet and who's a pleasant bureaucrat, most likely the whistleblowers are going to come from the sexy murder poets group. And of those, I would say probably Albert Camus is the one I would go to as your most likely whistleblower.
1: Pat, are you a sexy murder poet?
0: I'm a pleasant bureaucrat who likes to think he's a sexy murder poet. That's the worst kind.
1: Thank you, as always, for joining me. Patrick Stokes, sexy murder poet, pleasant bureaucrat and associate professor of philosophy at Deakin University. He joins me fortnightly for a chat that I call Ask Aristotle. David says, "I have personal experience with this. A law lecturer at a Queensland uni said, 'Be careful. What you have told me could end you in jail. The whistleblower law.

$1,000 will not protect you. Worth considering. Another says, I refuse to support things that my moral compass does not agree with. It may not make a difference to the organisations, but it makes me feel better. It's Life Matters on ABC Radio National. It's just about all I've got time for you today. I've come to you from Jagera and Turrbal land, but stick around on ABC Radio National because coming up after the news at 10 a.m. is The Screen Show with Jason DeRosso. He's going to be speaking to Leo Woodall, who you might know from One Day and White Lotus, and Havana Rose Liu, who you might know from Lurker. They're talking about a new movie called Tuna that also stars Dustin Hoffman. That's tuna as in a piano tuner, not the fish. That's coming up next year on ABC Radio National. I'll catch you next time.

0: ABC News. Good morning, I'm Maria Hatzakis. Lebanon and Israel have agreed to a renewed ceasefire. Linda Gruen has details.
1: The deal has been announced in a joint statement released by the US State Department. It expects the Iran-aligned Hezbollah militant group, which is not affiliated with the Lebanese government, to stop its attacks on Israel. The two sides have also agreed to swiftly advance the creation of pilot zones in which the Lebanese armed forces will take exclusive control of the territory. Israel invaded Lebanon in March after Hezbollah fired across the border in support of Iran. The two sides agreed to a ceasefire last month, but fighting continued. Iran insists it won't agree to any peace deal with the US and Israel unless a ceasefire also covers Lebanon.
0: The Queensland government says work's underway to remove young children from residential care. The findings of a commission of inquiry into the child safety sector were tabled in Parliament yesterday with 52 recommendations. They include removing children under the age of five from the troubled residential care system and prioritising family-based care. Child Safety Minister Amanda Camm says foster carers are coming forward to help.
2: That is our commitment to those kids. I will not stand by and see another generation of children exploited, abused, put in harm's way in a system that was broken.
0: The Prime Minister says the federal government's in talks to get support for its tax reforms in the Senate. The first part of the legislation, which includes changes to capital gains tax and negative gearing, is expected to pass the lower house today, where Labor holds a majority. But support in the upper house, where the Greens hold the balance of power, is not guaranteed. Anthony Albanese says Parliament will have the chance to examine the reforms as part of a Senate inquiry.
3: We are engaging respectfully, as we always do, right across the Parliament. My door's always open, as is the door of the Treasurer and our Senate team. Of course, we will have the inquiry before the Senate sits in a few weeks' time.
0: An alleged intruder has been shot amid a home invasion in northern New South Wales. Police allege the 34-year-old man armed with a knife broke into a home in Torrington near the Queensland border just after midnight. He allegedly stabbed a 75-year-old man and a 72-year-old woman, and one of them shot him. The residents have been flown to the Gold Coast Hospital in a critical condition. The alleged offender has been charged with wounding a person for the intent of murder and remains under guard in hospital. A major drug manufacturer is set to pull a life-saving breast cancer and endometriosis drug from Australian shelves. Here's National Health reporter Stephanie Dalzell.
4: The smaller dose of the drug known as Zoladex will be removed from both the pharmaceutical benefits scheme and the private market in November, although a larger dose will remain available for prostate cancer treatment. The drug company AstraZeneca has said it's because of commercial reasons, but the Breast Cancer Network Australia's Vicky Durston says it's left patients feeling anxious and fearful.
5: Needless to say, we're all seriously concerned.
4: AstraZeneca said it would provide free access to the drug for an initial 6 months for those who couldn't get alternative treatment.
0: Wildlife rescuers say they've confirmed several sightings of a Tasmanian devil missing from a Gold Coast theme park. The two-year-old marsupial is believed to have climbed out of an enclosure at the Paradise Country Park in Oxenford early on Tuesday morning. Sniffer dogs and